0: a bribe to make me shut my eyes. If I have done any of these, I will make it right. You have not cheated or repressed us, they replied. You have not taken anything from anyone's hand. Samuel said to them, The Lord is witness against you, and also his anointed is witness this day, that you have not found anything in my hand. He is witness, they said. Then Samuel said to the people, It is the Lord who appointed Moses and Aaron and brought your forefathers up out of Egypt. Now then, stand here, because I am going to confront you with evidence before the Lord as to all the righteous acts performed by the Lord for you and your fathers. After Jacob entered Egypt, they cried to the Lord for help, and the Lord sent Moses and Aaron, who brought your forefathers out of Egypt and settled them in this place. But they forgot the Lord their God, so he sold them into the hand of Sisera, the commander of the army of Hazor, and into the hands of the Philistines and the king of Moab, who fought against them. They cried out to the Lord and said, We have sinned, we have forsaken the Lord and served the Baals and the Ashtoreths. But now deliver us from the hands of our enemies, and we will serve you. Then the Lord sent Jerubbaal, Barak, Jephthah, and Samuel. And he delivered you from the hands of your enemies on every side, so that you lived securely. But when you saw that Nahash, king of the Ammonites, was moving against you, you said to me, No, we want a king to rule over us, even though the Lord your God was your king. Now here is the king you have chosen, the one you asked for. See, the Lord has set a king over you. If you fear the Lord and serve and obey him and do not rebel against his commands, and if both you and the king who reigns over you follow the Lord your God, good. But if you do not obey the Lord, and if you rebel against his commands, his hand will be against you, as it was against your fathers. Now then, stand still and see this great thing the Lord is about to do before your eyes. Is it not wheat harvest now? I will call upon the Lord to send thunder and rain, and you will realize what an evil thing you did in the eyes of the Lord when you asked for a king. Then Samuel called upon the Lord, and that same day the Lord sent thunder and rain. So all the people stood in awe of the Lord and of Samuel. The people all said to Samuel, Pray to the Lord your God for your servants, so that we will not die, for we have added to all our other sins the evil of asking for a king. Do not be afraid, Samuel replied. You have done all this evil, yet do not turn away from the Lord, but serve the Lord with all your heart. Do not turn away after useless idols. They can do you no good, nor can they rescue you, because they are useless. For the sake of his great name, the Lord will not reject his people, because the Lord was pleased to make you his own. As for me, far be it from me that I should sin against the Lord by failing to pray for you. And I will teach you the way that is good and right. But be sure to fear the Lord and serve him faithfully with all your heart. Consider what great things he has done for you. Yet, if you persist in doing evil, both you and your king will be swept away. Chapter 13. Saul was 30 years old when he became king, and he reigned over Israel 42 years. Saul chose 3,000 men from Israel. 2,000 were with him at Michmash and in the hill country of Bethel, and 1,000 were with Jonathan at Gibeah and Benjamin. The rest of the men he sent back to their homes. Jonathan attacked the Philistine outpost at Geba, and the Philistines heard about it. Then Saul had the trumpet blown throughout the land and said, Let the Hebrews hear. So all Israel heard the news. Saul has attacked the Philistine outpost, and now Israel has become a stench to the Philistines. And the people were summoned to join Saul at Gilgal. The Philistines assembled to fight Israel with 3,000 chariots, 6,000 charioteers, and soldiers as numerous as the sand on the seashore. They went up and camped at Michmash, east of Beth-Aven. When the men of Israel saw that their situation was critical and that their army was hard-pressed, they hid in caves and thickets among the rocks and in pits and cisterns. Some Hebrews even crossed the Jordan to the land of Gad and Gilead. Saul remained at Gilgal, and all the troops with him were quaking with fear. He waited 7 days, the time set by Samuel, but Samuel did not come to Gilgal, and Saul's men began to scatter. So he said, "Bring me the burnt offering and the fellowship offerings." And Saul offered up the burnt offering. Just as he finished making the offering, Samuel arrived, and Saul went out to greet him. "What have you done?" asked Samuel. Saul replied, "When I saw that the men were scattering and that you did not come at the set time and that the Philistines were assembling at Michmash, I thought, 'Now the Philistines will come down against me at Gilgal, and I have not sought the Lord's favor.' So I felt compelled to offer the burnt offering." "You acted foolishly," Samuel said. "You have not kept the command the Lord your God gave you. If you had, he would have established your kingdom over Israel for all time. But now your kingdom will not endure. The Lord has sought out a man after his own heart and appointed him leader of his people because you have not kept the Lord's command." Then Samuel left Gilgal and went up to Gibeah in Benjamin, and Saul counted the men who were with him. They numbered about 600. Saul and his son Jonathan and the men with him were staying in Gibeah and Benjamin while the Philistines camped at Michmash. Raiding parties went out from the Philistine camp in three detachments. One turned toward Ophrah in the vicinity of Shual, another toward Beth-Horon, and the third toward the borderland overlooking the valley of Zeboim, facing the desert. Not a blacksmith could be found in the whole land of Israel because the Philistines had said, "Otherwise the Hebrews will make swords or spears." So all Israel went down to the Philistines to have their plowshares, mattocks, axes, and sickles sharpened. The price was 2/3 of a shekel for sharpening plowshares and mattocks, and 1/3 of a shekel for sharpening forks and axes and for repointing goads. So on the day of the battle, not a soldier with Saul and Jonathan had a sword or spear in his hand. Only Saul and his son Jonathan had them.
1: Chapter 14. Now a detachment of Philistines had gone out to the pass at Michmash. One day Jonathan, son of Saul, said to the young men bearing his armor, "Come, let's go over to the Philistine outpost on the other side," but he did not tell his father. Saul was staying on the outskirts of Gibeah, under the pomegranate tree at Migron. With him were about 600 men, among whom was Ahijah, who was wearing an ephod. He was the son of Ichabod's brother Ahitub, son of Phinehas, the son of Eli, the Lord's priest in Shiloh. No one was aware that Jonathan had left. On each side of the pass that Jonathan intended to cross to reach the Philistine outpost was a cliff. One was called Bozez and the other Senna. One cliff stood to the north toward Michmash, the other to the south toward Gibeah. Jonathan said to his young armor-bearer, "Come, let's go over to the outposts of those uncircumcised fellows. Perhaps the Lord will act in our behalf. Nothing can hinder the Lord from saving, whether by many or by few." "Do all that you have in mind," his armor-bearer said. "Go ahead. I am with you heart and soul." Jonathan said, "Come then. We will cross over toward the men and let them see us. If they say to us, 'Wait there until we come to you,' we will stay where we are and not go up to them. But if they say, 'Come up to us,' we will climb up, because that will be our sign that the Lord has given them into our hands." So both of them showed themselves to the Philistine outpost. "Look," said the Philistines, "the Hebrews are crawling out of the holes they were hiding in." The men of the outpost shouted to Jonathan and his armor-bearer, "Come up to us and we'll teach you a lesson." So Jonathan said to his armor-bearer, "Climb up after me. The Lord has given them into the hand of Israel." Jonathan climbed up, used his hands and feet, with his armor-bearer right behind him. The Philistines fell before Jonathan, and his armor-bearer followed and killed behind him. In that first attack, Jonathan and his armor-bearer killed some 20 men. in an area of about half an acre. Then panic struck the whole army. Those in the camp and field, and those in the outpost and raiding parties, and the ground shook. It was a panic sent by God. Saul's lookouts at Gibeah in Benjamin saw the army melting away in all directions. Then Saul said to the men who were with him, "Muster the forces and see who has left us." When they did, it was Jonathan and his armor-bearer who were not there. Saul said to Ahijah, "Bring the Ark of God." At that time it was with the Israelites. While Saul was talking to the priests, the tumult in the Philistine camp increased more and more. So Saul said to the priest, "Withdraw your hand." Then Saul and all his men assembled and went to the battle. They found the Philistines in total confusion, striking each other with their swords. Those Hebrews who had previously been with the Philistines and had gone up with them to their camp went over to the Israelites who were with Saul and Jonathan. When all the Israelites who had hidden in the hill country of Ephraim heard that the Philistines were on the run, they joined the battle in hot pursuit. So the Lord rescued Israel that day, and the battle moved on beyond Beth-Aven. Now the men of Israel were in distress that day because Saul had bound the people under an oath, saying, "Cursed be any man who eats food before evening comes, before I have avenged myself on my enemies." So none of the troops tasted food. The entire army entered the woods, and there was honey on the ground. When they went into the woods, they saw the honey oozing out, yet no one put his hand to his mouth because they feared the oath. But Jonathan had not heard that his father had bound the people with the oath, so he reached out the end of the staff that was in his hand and dipped it into the honeycomb. He raised his hand to his mouth and his eyes brightened. Then one of the soldiers told him, "Your father bound the army under a strict oath, saying, 'Cursed be any man who eats food today.' That is why the men are faint." Jonathan said, "My father has made trouble for the country. See how my eyes brightened when I tasted a little of this honey? How much better it would have been if the men had eaten today some of the plunder they took from their enemies. Would not the slaughter of the Philistines have been even greater?" That day, after the Israelites had struck down the Philistines from Michmash to Aijalon, they were exhausted. They pounced on the plunder, and taking sheep, cattle, and calves, they butchered them on the ground and ate them together with the blood. Then someone said to Saul, "Look, the men are sinning against the Lord by eating meat that has blood in it." "You have broken faith," he said. "Roll a large stone over here at once." Then he said, "Go out among the men and tell them, 'Each of you bring me your cattle and sheep and slaughter them here and eat them. Do not sin against the Lord by eating meat with blood still in it.'" So everyone brought his ox that night and slaughtered it there. Then Saul built an altar to the Lord. It was the first time he had done this. Saul said, "Let us go down after the Philistines by night and plunder them till dawn, and let us not leave one of them alive." "Do whatever seems best to you," they replied. But the priest said, "Let us inquire of God here." So Saul asked God, "Shall I go down after the Philistines? Will you give them into Israel's hand?" But God did not answer him that day. Saul therefore said, "Come here, all of you who are leaders of the army, and let us find out what sin has been committed today. As surely as the Lord who rescues Israel lives, even if it lies with my son Jonathan, he must die." But not one of the men said a word. Saul then said to all the Israelites, "You stand over there. I and Jonathan, my son, will stand over here." "Do what seems best to you," the men replied. Then Saul prayed to the Lord, the God of Israel, "Give me the right answer." And Jonathan and Saul were taken by lot, and the men were cleared. Saul said, "Cast the lot between me and Jonathan, my son." And Jonathan was taken. Then Saul said to Jonathan, "Tell me, what have you done?" So Jonathan told him, "I merely tasted a little honey with the end of my staff, and now must I die?" Saul said, "May God deal with me, be it ever so severely, if you do not die, Jonathan." But the men said to Saul, "Should Jonathan die? He who has brought about this great deliverance in Israel? Never. As surely as the Lord lives, not a hair of his head will fall to the ground, for he did this today with God's help." So the men rescued Jonathan, and he was not put to death.

The name of the commander of Saul's army was Abner, son of Ner, and Ner was Saul's uncle. Saul's father Kish and Abner's father Ner were sons of Abiel. All the days of Saul there was bitter war with the Philistines, and whenever Saul saw a mighty or brave man, he took him into his service. Chapter 15. Samuel said to Saul, I am the one the Lord sent to anoint you king over his people Israel. So listen now to the message from the Lord. This is what the Lord Almighty says. I will punish the Amalekites for what they did to Israel when they waylaid them as they came up from Egypt. Now go, attack the Amalekites and totally destroy everything that belongs to them. Do not spare them. Put to death men and women, children and infants, cattle and sheep, camels and donkeys. So Saul summoned the men and mustered them at Telaim, 200,000 foot soldiers and 10,000 men from Judah. Saul went to the city of Amalek and set an ambush in the ravine. Then he said to the Kenites, Go away, leave the Amalekites so that I do not destroy you along with them, for you showed kindness to all the Israelites when they came up out of Egypt. So the Kenites moved away from the Amalekites. Then Saul attacked the Amalekites all the way from Havilah to Shur to the east of Egypt. He took Agag, king of the Amalekites, alive, and all his people he totally destroyed with the sword. But Saul and the army spared Agag and the best of the sheep and cattle, the fat calves and lambs, everything that was good. These they were unwilling to destroy completely, but everything that was despised and weak they totally destroyed. Then the word of the Lord came to Samuel. I am grieved that I have made Saul king, because he has turned away from me and has not carried out my instructions. Samuel was troubled, and he cried out to the Lord all that night. Early in the morning, Samuel got up and went to meet Saul, but he was told, Saul has gone to Carmel. There he has set up a monument in his own honor and has turned and gone on down to Gilgal. When Samuel reached him, Saul said, The Lord bless you. I have carried out the Lord's instructions. But Samuel said, What then is this bleating of sheep in my ears? What is this lowing of cattle that I hear? Saul answered, The soldiers brought them from the Amalekites. They spared the best of the sheep and cattle to sacrifice to the Lord your God, but we totally destroyed the rest. Stop, Samuel said to Saul. Let me tell you what the Lord said to me last night. Tell me, Saul replied. Samuel said, Although you were once small in your own eyes, did you not become the head of the tribes of Israel? The Lord anointed you king over Israel, and he sent you on a mission saying, Go and completely destroy those wicked people, the Amalekites. Make war on them until you have wiped them out. Why did you not obey the Lord? Why did you pounce on the plunder and do evil in the eyes of the Lord? But I did obey the Lord, Saul said. I went on the mission the Lord assigned to me. I completely destroyed the Amalekites and brought back Agag, their king. The soldiers took sheep and cattle from the plunder, the best of what was devoted to God, in order to sacrifice them to the Lord your God at Gilgal. But Samuel replied, Does the Lord delight in burnt offerings and sacrifices as much as in obeying the voice of the Lord? To obey is better than sacrifice, and to heed is better than the fat of rams. For rebellion is like the sin of divination and arrogance like the evil of idolatry. Because you have rejected the word of the Lord, he has rejected you as king. Then Saul said to Samuel, I have sinned. I have violated the Lord's command and your instructions. I was afraid of the people, and so I gave in to them. Now I beg you, forgive my sin and come back with me so I may worship the Lord. But Samuel said to him, I will not go back with you. You have rejected the word of the Lord,
and the Lord has rejected you as king over.

for Israel. As Samuel turned to leave, Saul caught hold of the hem of his robe, and it tore. Samuel said to him, "The Lord has torn the kingdom of Israel from you today and has given it to one of your neighbors, to one better than you. He who is the glory of Israel does not lie or change his mind, for he is not a man that he should change his mind." Saul replied, "I have sinned. But please honor me before the elders of my people and before Israel. Come back with me so that I may worship the Lord your God." So Samuel went back with Saul, and Saul worshipped the Lord. Then Samuel said, "Bring me Agag, king of the Amalekites." Agag came to him confidently, thinking, "Surely the bitterness of death is past." But Samuel said, "As your sword has made women childless, so will your mother be childless among women." And Samuel put Agag to death before the Lord at Gilgal. Then Samuel left for Ramah, but Saul went up to his home in Gibeah of Saul. Until the day Samuel died, he did not go to see Saul again, though Samuel mourned for him. And the Lord was grieved that he had made Saul king over Israel. Chapter 16. The Lord said to Samuel, "How long will you mourn for Saul, since I have rejected him as king over Israel? Fill your horn with oil and be on your way. I am sending you to Jesse of Bethlehem. I have chosen one of his sons to be king." But Samuel said, "How can I go? Saul will hear about it and kill me." The Lord said, "Take a heifer with you and say, 'I have come to sacrifice to the Lord.' Invite Jesse to the sacrifice and I will show you what to do. You are to anoint for me the one I indicate." Samuel did what the Lord said. When he arrived at Bethlehem, the elders of the town trembled when they met him. They asked, "Do you come in peace?" Samuel replied, "Yes, in peace. I have come to sacrifice to the Lord. Consecrate yourselves and come to the sacrifice with me." Then he consecrated Jesse and his sons and invited them to the sacrifice. When they arrived, Samuel saw Eliab and thought, "Surely the Lord's anointed stands here before the Lord." But the Lord said to Samuel, "Do not consider his appearance or his height, for I have rejected him. The Lord does not look at the things man looks at. Man looks at the outward appearance, but the Lord looks at the heart." Then Jesse called Abinadab and had him pass in front of Samuel. But Samuel said, "The Lord has not chosen this one either." Jesse then had Shammah pass by, but Samuel said, "Nor has the Lord chosen this one." Jesse had seven of his sons pass before Samuel, but Samuel said to him, "The Lord has not chosen these." So he asked Jesse, "Are these all the sons you have?" "There is still the youngest," Jesse answered, "but he is tending the sheep." Samuel said, "Send for him. We will not sit down until he arrives." So he sent and had him brought in. He was ruddy, with a fine appearance and handsome features. Then the Lord said, "Rise and anoint him. He is the one." So Samuel took the horn of oil and anointed him in the presence of his brothers. And from that day on, the Spirit of the Lord came upon David in power. Samuel then went to Ramah. Now the Spirit of the Lord had departed from Saul, and an evil spirit from the Lord tormented him. Saul's attendant said to him, "See, an evil spirit from God is tormenting you. Let our Lord command his servant here to search for someone who can play the harp. He will play when the evil spirit from God comes upon you, and you will feel better." So Saul said to his attendants, "Find someone who plays well and bring him to me." One of the servants answered, "I have seen a son of Jesse of Bethlehem who knows how to play the harp. He is a brave man and a warrior. He speaks well and is a fine-looking man, and the Lord is with him." Then Saul sent messengers to Jesse and said,
Send me your son David, who is with the sheep. So Jesse took a donkey loaded with bread, a skin of wine, and a young goat, and sent them with his son David to Saul. David came to Saul and entered his service. Saul liked him very much, and David became one of his armor-bearers. Then Saul sent word to Jesse, saying, "Allow David to remain in my service, for I am pleased with him." Whenever the Spirit from God came upon Saul, David would take his harp and play. Then relief would come to Saul. He would feel better, and the evil spirit would leave him. Chapter 17. Now the Philistines gathered their forces for war and assembled at Soko in Judah. They pitched camp at Ephes-Damim between Soko and Azekah. Saul and the Israelites assembled and camped in the valley of Elah and drew up their battle line to meet the Philistines. The Philistines occupied one hill and the Israelites another, with a valley between them. A champion named Goliath, who was from Gath, came out of the Philistine camp. He was over 9 feet tall. He had a bronze helmet on his head and wore a coat of scale armor of bronze weighing 5,000 shekels. On his legs he wore bronze greaves, and a bronze javelin was slung on his back. His spear shaft was like a weaver's rod, and its iron point weighed 600 shekels. His shield-bearer went ahead of him. Goliath stood and shouted to the ranks of Israel, "Why do you come out and line up for battle? Am I not a Philistine, and are you not the servants of Saul? Choose a man and have him come down to me. If he is able to fight and kill me, we will become your subjects. But if I overcome him and kill him, you will become our subjects and serve us." Then the Philistine said, "This day I defy the ranks of Israel. Give me a man, and let us fight each other." On hearing the Philistine's words, Saul and all the Israelites were dismayed and terrified. Now David was the son of an Ephrathite named Jesse, who was from Bethlehem in Judah. Jesse had 8 sons, and in Saul's time he was old and well advanced in years. Jesse's 3 oldest sons had followed Saul to the war. The firstborn was Eliab, the second Abinadab, and the third Shammah. David was the youngest. The 3 oldest followed Saul, but David went back and forth from Saul to tend his father's sheep at Bethlehem. For 40 days, the Philistine came forward every morning and evening and took his stand. Now Jesse said to his son David, "Take this ephah of roasted grain and these 10 loaves of bread for your brothers and hurry to their camp. Take along these 10 cheeses to the commander of their unit. See how your brothers are and bring back some assurance from them. They are with Saul and all the men of Israel in the valley of Elah fighting against the Philistines." Early in the morning, David left the flock with a shepherd, loaded up, and set out as Jesse had directed. He reached the camp as the army was going out to its battle position, shouting the war cry. Israel and the Philistines were drawing up their lines, facing each other. David left his things with the keeper of supplies, ran to the battle lines, and greeted his brothers. As he was talking with them, Goliath, the Philistine champion from Gath, stepped out from his lines and shouted his usual defiance. And David heard it. When the Israelites saw the man, they all ran from him in great fear. Now the Israelites had been saying, "Do you see how this man keeps coming out? He comes out to defy Israel. The king will give great wealth to the man who kills him. He will also give him his daughter in marriage and will exempt his father's family from taxes in Israel." David asked the men standing near him, "What will be done for the man who kills this Philistine and removes this disgrace from Israel? Who is this uncircumcised Philistine that he should defy the armies of the living God?" They repeated to him what they had been saying and told him, "This is what will be done for the man who kills him." When Eliab, David's oldest brother, heard him speaking with the men, he burned with anger at him and asked, "Why have you come down here? And with whom did you leave those few sheep in the desert? I know how conceited you are and how wicked your heart is. You came down only to watch the battle. Now what have I done?" said David. "Can't I even speak?" He then turned away to someone else and brought up the same matter, and the men answered him as before. What David said was overheard and reported to Saul.
and Saul sent for him. David said to Saul, "Let no one lose heart on account of this Philistine. Your servant will go and fight him." Saul replied, "You're not able to go out against this Philistine and fight him. You're only a boy, and he's been fighting man from his youth." But David said to Saul, "Your servant has been keeping his father's sheep. When a lion or bear came and carried off a sheep from the flock, I went after it, struck it, and rescued the sheep from its mouth. When it turned on me, I seized it by its hair, struck it, and killed it. Your servant has killed both the lion and the bear. This uncircumcised Philistine will be like one of them, because he has defied the armies of the living God. The Lord who delivered me from the paw of the lion and the paw of the bear will deliver me from the hand of this Philistine." Saul said to David, "Go, and the Lord be with you." Then Saul dressed David in his own tunic. He put a coat of armor on him and a bronze helmet on his head. David fastened on his sword over the tunic and tried walking around, because he was not used to them. "I cannot go in these," he said to Saul, "because I am not used to them." So he took them off. Then he took his staff in his hand, chose 5 smooth stones from the stream, put them in the pouch of his shepherd's bag, and with his sling in his hand, approached the Philistine. Meanwhile, the Philistine, with his shield bearer in front of him, kept coming closer to David. He looked David over and saw that he was only a boy, ruddy and handsome, and he despised him. He said to David, "Am I a dog that you come to me with sticks?" And the Philistine cursed David by his gods. "Come here," he said, "and I'll give your flesh to the birds of the air and the beasts of the field." David said to the Philistine, "You come against me with the sword and spear and javelin, but I come against you in the name of the Lord Almighty, the God of the armies of Israel, whom you have defied. This day the Lord will hand you over to me, and I will strike you down and cut off your head. Today I will give the carcasses of the Philistine army to the birds of the air and the beasts of the earth, and the whole world will know that there is a God in Israel. All those gathered here will know that it is not by sword or spear that the Lord saves, for the battle is the Lord's, and he will give all of you into our hands." As the Philistine moved closer to attack him, David ran quickly toward the battle line to meet him. Reaching into his bag and taking out a stone, he slung it and struck the Philistine on the forehead. The stone sank into his forehead, and he fell face down on the ground. So David triumphed over the Philistine with a sling and a stone. Without a sword in his hand, he struck down the Philistine and killed him. David ran and stood over him. He took hold of the Philistine's sword and drew it from the scabbard. After he killed him, he cut off his head with the sword. When the Philistines saw that their hero was dead, they turned and ran. Then the men of Israel and Judah surged forward with a shout and pursued the Philistines to the entrance of Gath and to the gates of Ekron. Their dead were strewn along the Sharaim road to Gath and Ekron. When the Israelites returned from chasing the Philistines, they plundered their camp. David took the Philistine's head and brought it to Jerusalem, and he put the Philistine's weapons in his own tent. As Saul watched David going out to meet the Philistine, he said to Abner, commander of the army, "Abner, whose son is that young man?" Abner replied, "As surely as you live, O king, I don't know." The king said, "Find out whose son this young man is." As soon as David returned from killing the Philistine, Abner took him and brought him before Saul, with David still holding the Philistine's head. "Whose son are you, young man?" Saul asked him. David said, "I am the son of your servant Jesse of Bethlehem." Chapter 18. After David had finished talking with Saul, Jonathan became one in spirit with David, and he loved him as himself. From that day Saul kept David with him and did not let him return to his father's house.
And Jonathan made a covenant with David because he loved him as himself. Jonathan took off the robe he was wearing and gave it to David, along with his tunic and even his sword, his bow and his belt. Whatever Saul sent him to do, David did it so successfully that Saul gave him a high rank in the army. This pleased all the people and Saul's officers as well. When the men were returning home after David had killed the Philistine, the women came out from all the towns of Israel to meet King Saul with singing and dancing, with joyful songs and with tambourines and lutes. As they danced, they sang, "Saul has slain his thousands, and David his tens of thousands." Saul was very angry. This refrain galled him. "They have credited David with tens of thousands," he thought, "but me with only thousands. What more can he get but the kingdom?" And from that time on, Saul kept a jealous eye on David. The next day, an evil spirit from God came forcefully upon Saul. He was prophesying in his house while David was playing the harp, as he usually did. Saul had a spear in his hand, and he hurled it, saying to himself, "I'll pin David to the wall." But David eluded him twice. Saul was afraid of David because the Lord was with David, but had left Saul. So he sent David away from him and gave him command over 1,000 men, and David led the troops in their campaigns. In everything he did, he had great success because the Lord was with him. When Saul saw how successful he was afraid of him. But all Israel and Judah loved David because he led them in their campaigns. Saul said to David, "Here's my older daughter, Merab. I will give her to you in marriage. Only serve me bravely and fight the battles of the Lord." For Saul said to himself, "I will not raise a hand against him. Let the Philistines do that." But David said to Saul, "Who am I, and what is my family or my father's clan in Israel, that I should become the king's son-in-law?" So when the time came for Merab, Saul's daughter, to be given to David, she was given in marriage to Adriel of Mahalah. Now Saul's daughter Michal was in love with David, and when they told Saul about it, he was pleased. "I will give her to him," he thought, "so that she may be a snare to him, and so that the hand of the Philistines may be against him." So Saul said to David, "Now you have a second opportunity to become my son-in-law." Then Saul ordered his attendants, "Speak to David privately and say, 'Look, the king is pleased with you, and his attendants all like you. Now, become his son-in-law.'" They repeated these words to David, but David said, "Do you think it is a small matter to become the king's son-in-law? I'm only a poor man and little known." When Saul's servants told him what David had said, Saul replied, "Say to David, 'The king wants no other price for the bride than 100 Philistine foreskins to take revenge on his enemies.'" Saul's plan was to have David fall by the hands of the Philistines. When the attendants told David these things, he was pleased to become the king's son-in-law. So before the allotted time elapsed, David and his men went out and killed 200 Philistines. He brought their foreskins and presented the full number to the king so that he might become the king's son-in-law. Then Saul gave him his daughter Michal in marriage. When Saul realized that the Lord was with David and that his daughter Michal loved David, Saul became still more afraid of him, and he remained his enemy the rest of his days. The Philistine commanders continued to go out to battle, and as often as they did, David met with more success than the rest of Saul's officers, and his name became well known. Chapter 19. Saul told his son Jonathan and all the attendants to kill David. But Jonathan was very fond of David and warned him, "My father Saul is looking for a chance to kill you. Be on your guard tomorrow morning. Go into hiding and stay there. I will go out and stand with my father in the field where you are. I will speak to him about you and will tell you what I find out." Jonathan spoke well of David to Saul, his father, and said to him, "Let not the king do wrong to his servant David. He has not wronged you, and what he has done has benefited you greatly. He took his life in his hands when he killed the Philistine. The Lord won a great victory for all Israel, and you saw it and were glad. Why then would you do wrong to an innocent man like David by killing him for no reason?" Saul listened to Jonathan and took this oath, "As surely as the Lord lives, David will not be put to death."
So Jonathan called David and told him the whole conversation. He brought him to Saul, and David was with Saul as before. Once more war broke out, and David went out and fought the Philistines. He struck them with such force that they fled before him. But an evil spirit from the Lord came upon Saul as he was sitting in his house with his spear in his hand. While David was playing the harp, Saul tried to pin him to the wall with his spear, but David eluded him as Saul drove the spear into the wall. That night, David made good his escape. Saul sent men to David's house to watch it and to kill him in the morning. But Michal, David's wife, warned him, "If you don't run for your life tonight, tomorrow you will be killed." So Michal let David down through a window, and he fled and escaped. Then Michal took an idol and laid it on the bed, covering it with a garment and putting some goat's hair at the head. When Saul sent the men to capture David, Michal said, "He is ill." Then Saul sent the men back to see David and told them, "Bring him up to me in his bed so that I may kill him." But when the men entered, there was the idol in the bed, and at the head was some goat's hair. Saul said to Michal, "Why did you deceive me like this, and send my enemy away so that he escaped?" Michal told him, "He said to me, 'Let me get away. Why should I kill you?'" When David had fled and made his escape, he went to Samuel at Ramah and told him all that Saul had done to him. Then he and Samuel went to Naioth and stayed there. Word came to Saul, "David is in Naioth at Ramah." So he sent men to capture him. But when they saw a group of prophets prophesying, with Samuel standing there as their leader, the Spirit of God came upon Saul's men, and they also prophesied. Saul was told about it, and he sent more men, and they prophesied too. Saul sent men a third time, and they also prophesied. Finally, he himself left for Ramah and went to the great cistern at Seku, and he asked, "Where are Samuel and David?" "Over in Naioth at Ramah," they said. So Saul went to Naioth at Ramah, but the Spirit of God came even upon him, and he walked along prophesying until he came to Naioth. He stripped off his robes and also prophesied in Samuel's presence. He lay that way all that day and night. This is why people say, "Is Saul also among the prophets?" Chapter 20. Then David fled from Naioth at Ramah and went to Jonathan and asked, "What have I done? What is my crime? How have I wronged your father that he's trying to take my life?" "Never," Jonathan replied. "You are not going to die. Look, my father doesn't do anything great or small without confiding in me. Why would he hide this from me? It's not so." But David took an oath and said, "Your father knows very well that I have found favor in your eyes, and he has said to himself, 'Jonathan must not know this, or he will be grieved.' Yet as surely as the Lord lives and as you live, there is only a step between me and death." Jonathan said to David, "Whatever you want me to do, I'll do for you." So David said, "Look, tomorrow is the new moon festival, and I'm supposed to dine with the king. But let me go and hide in the field until the evening of the day after tomorrow. If your father misses me at all, tell him, 'David earnestly asked my permission to hurry to Bethlehem, his hometown, because an annual sacrifice is being made there for his whole clan.' If he says, 'Very well,' then your servant is safe. But if he loses his temper, you can be sure that he is determined to harm me. As for you, show kindness to your servant, for you have brought him into a covenant with you before the Lord. If I am guilty, then kill me yourself. Why hand me over to your father?" "Never," Jonathan said. "If I had the least inkling that my father was determined to harm you, wouldn't I tell you?" David asked, "Who will tell me if your father answers you harshly?" "Come," Jonathan said, "let's go out into the field." So they went there together. Then Jonathan said to David, "By the Lord, the God of Israel, I will surely sound out my father by this time the day after tomorrow. If he is favorably disposed toward you, will I not send you word and let you know? But if my father is inclined to harm you, may the Lord deal with me, be it ever so severely, if I do not let you know and send you away safely. May the Lord be with you as he has been with my father. But show me unfailing kindness like that of the Lord as long as I live, so that I may not be killed.
and do not ever cut off your kindness from my family, not even when the Lord has cut off every one of David's enemies from the face of the earth." So Jonathan made a covenant with the house of David, saying, "May the Lord call David's enemies to account." And Jonathan had David reaffirm his oath out of love for him, because he loved him as he loved himself. Then Jonathan said to David, "Tomorrow is the new moon festival. You will be missed because your seat will be empty. The day after tomorrow, toward evening, go to the place where you hid when this trouble began and wait by the stone of Azel. I will shoot 3 arrows to the side of it as though I were shooting at a target. Then I will send a boy and say, 'Go, find the arrows.' If I say to him, 'Look, the arrows are on this side of you, bring them here,' then come, because as surely as the Lord lives, you are safe, there is no danger. But if I say to the boy, 'Look, the arrows are beyond you,' then you must go, because the Lord has sent you away. And about the matter you and I discussed, remember, the Lord is witness between you and me forever." So David hid in the field, and when the new moon festival came, the king sat down to eat. He sat in his customary place by the wall opposite Jonathan, and Abner sat next to Saul, but David's place was empty. Saul said nothing that day, for he thought, "Something must have happened to David to make him ceremonially unclean. Surely he is unclean." But the next day, the second day of the month, David's place was empty again. Then Saul said to his son Jonathan, "Why hasn't the son of Jesse come to the meal, either yesterday or today?" Jonathan answered, "David earnestly asked me for permission to go to Bethlehem. He said, 'Let me go, because our family is observing a sacrifice in the town, and my brother has ordered me to be there. If I have found favor in your eyes, let me get away to see my brothers.' That is why he has not come to the king's table." Saul's anger flared up at Jonathan, and he said to him, "You son of a perverse and rebellious woman, don't I know that you have sided with the son of Jesse to your own shame and to the shame of the mother who bore you? As long as the son of Jesse lives on this earth, neither you nor your kingdom will be established. Now send and bring him to me, for he must die." "Why should he be put to death? What has he done?" Jonathan asked his father. But Saul hurled his spear at him to kill him. Then Jonathan knew that his father intended to kill David. Jonathan got up from the table in fierce anger. On that second day of the month, he did not eat because he was grieved at his father's shameful treatment of David. In the morning, Jonathan went out to the field for his meeting with David. He had a small boy with him, and he said to the boy, "Run and find the arrows I shoot." As the boy ran, he shot an arrow beyond him. When the boy came to the place where Jonathan's arrow had fallen, Jonathan called after him, "Isn't the arrow beyond you?" Then he shouted, "Hurry, go quickly, don't stop." The boy picked up the arrow and returned to his master. The boy knew nothing of all this, only Jonathan and David knew. Then Jonathan gave his weapons to the boy and said, "Go, carry them back to town." After the boy had gone, David got up from the south side of the stone and bowed down before Jonathan 3 times with his face to the ground. Then they kissed each other and wept together, but David wept the most. Jonathan said to David, "Go in peace, for we have sworn friendship with each other in the name of the Lord, saying, 'The Lord is witness between you and me, and between your descendants and my descendants forever.'" Then David left, and Jonathan went back to the town. Chapter 21. David went to Nob, to Ahimelech the priest. Ahimelech trembled when he met him and asked, "Why are you alone? Why is no one with you?" David answered Ahimelech the priest, "The king charged me with a certain matter and said to me, 'No one is to know anything about your mission and your instructions. As for my men, I have told them to meet me at a certain place. Now then, what do you have on hand? Give me 5 loaves of bread or whatever you can find.'" But the priest answered David, "I don't have any ordinary bread on hand. However, there is some consecrated bread here, provided the men have kept themselves from women."
David replied, "Indeed, women have been kept from us as usual whenever I set out. The men's things are holy even on missions that are not holy. How much more so today?" So the priest gave him the consecrated bread, since there was no bread there except the bread of the presence that had been removed from before the Lord and replaced by hot bread on the day it was taken away. Now one of Saul's servants was there that day, detained before the Lord. He was Doeg the Edomite, Saul's head shepherd. David asked Ahimelech, "Don't you have a spear or sword here? I haven't brought my sword or any other weapon because the king's business was urgent." The priest replied, "The sword of Goliath the Philistine, whom you killed in the valley of Elah, is here. It is wrapped in a cloth behind the ephod. If you want to take it, there is no sword here but that one." David said, "There is none like it. Give it to me." That day, David fled from Saul and went to Achish, king of Gath. But the servants of Achish said to him, "Isn't this David the king of the land? Isn't he the one they sing about in their dances? Saul has slain his thousands and David his tens of thousands." David took these words to heart and was very much afraid of Achish, king of Gath. So he pretended to be insane in their presence, and while he was there in their hands, he acted like a madman, making marks on the doors of the gate and letting saliva run down his beard. Achish said to his servants, "Look at that man. He is insane. Why bring him to me? Am I so short of madmen that you have to bring this fellow here to carry on like this in front of me? Must this man come into my house?" Chapter 22. David left Gath and escaped to the cave of Adullam. When his brothers and his father's household heard about it, they went down to him there. All those who were in distress or in debt or discontented gathered round him, and he became their leader. About 400 men were with him. From there, David went to Mizpah and Moab and said to the king of Moab, "Would you let my father and my mother come and stay with you until I learn what God will do for me?" So he left them with the king of Moab, and they stayed with him as long as David was in the stronghold. But the prophet Gad said to David, "Do not stay in the stronghold. Go into the land of Judah." So David left and went to the forest of Hereth. Now Saul heard that David and his men had been discovered, and Saul, spear in hand, was seated under the tamarisk tree on the hill at Gibeah with all his officials standing round him. Saul said to them, "Listen, men of Benjamin, will the son of Jesse give all of you fields and vineyards? Will he make all you commanders of thousands and commanders of hundreds? Is that why you have all conspired against me? No one tells me when my son makes a covenant with the son of Jesse. None of you is concerned about me or tells me that my son has incited my servant to lie and wait for me as he does today." But Doeg the Edomite, who was standing with Saul's officials, said, "I saw the son of Jesse come to Ahimelech, the son of Ahitub at Nob. Ahimelech inquired of the Lord for him. He also gave him provisions and the sword of Goliath the Philistine." Then the king sent for the priest Ahimelech, son of Ahitub, and his father's whole family, who were the priests at Nob, and they all came to the king. Saul said, "Listen now, son of Ahitub." "Yes, my lord," he answered. Saul said to him, "Why have you conspired against me, you and the son of Jesse, giving him bread and a sword and inquiring of God for him, so that he has rebelled against me and lies in wait for me, as he does today?" Ahimelech answered the king, "Who of all your servants is as loyal as David, the king's son-in-law, the captain of your bodyguard, and highly respected in your household? Was that day the first time I inquired of God for him? Of course not. Let not the king accuse your servant or any of his father's family, for your servant knows nothing at all about this whole affair." But the king said, "You will surely die, Ahimelech, you and your father's whole family." Then the king ordered the guards at his side, "Turn and kill the priests of the Lord, because they too have sided with David. They knew he was fleeing, yet they did not tell me." But the king's officials were not willing to raise a hand to strike the priests of the Lord. The king then ordered Doeg, "You turn and strike down the priests." So Doeg the Edomite turned and struck them down. That day he killed 85 men who wore the linen ephod. He also put to the sword Nob, the town of the priest,
with its men and women, its children and infants, and its cattle, donkeys, and sheep. But Abiathar, the son of Ahimelech, son of Ahitub, escaped and fled to join David. He told David that Saul had killed the priest of the Lord. Then David said to Abiathar that day, "When Doeg the Edomite was there, I knew he would be sure to tell Saul. I am responsible for the death of your father's whole family. Stay with me, don't be afraid. The man who is seeking your life is seeking mine also. You will be safe with me."

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1: Chapter 23. When David was told, "Look, the Philistines are fighting against Keilah and are looting the threshing floors," he inquired of the Lord, saying, "Shall I go and attack these Philistines?" The Lord answered him, "Go, attack the Philistines and save Keilah." But David's men said to him, "Here in Judah we are afraid. How much more then if we go to Keilah against the Philistine forces?" Once again David inquired of the Lord, and the Lord answered him, "Go down to Keilah, for I am going to give the Philistines into your hand." So David and his men went to Keilah, fought the Philistines, and carried off their livestock. He inflicted heavy losses on the Philistines and saved the people of Keilah. Now Abiathar the son of Ahimelech had brought the ephod down with him when he fled to David at Keilah. Saul was told that David had gone to Keilah, and he said, "God has handed him over to me, for David has imprisoned himself by entering a town with gates and bars." And Saul called up all his forces for battle, to go down to Keilah to besiege David and his men. When David learned that Saul was plotting against him, he said to Abiathar the priest, "Bring the ephod," David said. "O Lord, God of Israel, your servant has heard definitely that Saul plans to come to Keilah and destroy the town on account of me. Will the citizens of Keilah surrender me to him? Will Saul come down as your servant has heard? O Lord, God of Israel, tell your servant." And the Lord said, "He will." Again David asked, "Will the citizens of Keilah surrender me and my men to Saul?" And the Lord said, "They will." So David and his men, about 600 in number, left Keilah and kept moving from place to place. When Saul was told that David had escaped from Keilah, he did not go there. David stayed in the desert strongholds and in the hills of the desert of Ziph. Day after day, Saul searched for him, but God did not give David into his hands. While David was at Horesh in the desert of Ziph, he learned that Saul had come out to take his life. And Saul's son, Jonathan, went to David at Horesh and helped him find strength in God. "Don't be afraid," he said. "My father Saul will not lay a hand on you. You will be king over Israel, and I will be second to you. Even my father Saul knows this." The two of them made a covenant before the Lord. Then Jonathan went home, but David remained at Horesh. The Ziphites went up to Saul at Gibeah and said, "Is not David hiding among us in the strongholds of Horesh, on the hill of Hakilah, south of Jeshimon? Now, O king, come down whenever it pleases you to do so, and we will be responsible for handing him over to the king." Saul replied, "The Lord bless you for your concern for me. Go and make further preparation. Find out where David usually goes and who has seen him there. They tell me he is very crafty. Find out about all the hiding places he uses and come back to me with definite information. Then I will go with you. If he is in the area, I will track him down among all the clans of Judah." So they set out and went to Ziph ahead of Saul. Now David and his men were in the desert of Maon in the Arabah south of Jeshimon. Saul and his men began the search, and when David was told about it, he went down to the rock and stayed in the desert of Maon. When Saul heard this, he went into the desert of Maon in pursuit of David. Saul was going along one side of the mountain, and David and his men were on the other side, hurrying to get away from Saul. As Saul and his forces were closing in on David and his men to capture them, a messenger came to Saul saying, "Come quickly, the Philistines are raiding the land." Then Saul broke off his pursuit of David and went to meet the Philistines. That is why this place is called Sela Hamalekoth. And David went up from there and lived in the strongholds of En-Gedi. Chapter 24. After Saul returned from pursuing the Philistines, he was told, "David is in the desert of En-Gedi." So Saul took 3,000 chosen men from all Israel and set out to look for David and his men near the crags of the wild goats. He came to the sheep pens along the way. A cave was there, and Saul went in to relieve himself. David and his men were far back in the cave. The men said, "This is the day the Lord spoke of when he said to you, I will give your enemy into your hands for you to deal with as you wish." Then David crept up unnoticed and cut off a corner of Saul's robe. Afterward, David was conscience-stricken for having cut off a corner of his robe. He said to his men, "The Lord forbid that I should do such a thing to my master, the Lord's anointed, or lift my hand against him, for he is the anointed of the Lord." With these words, David rebuked his men and did not allow them to attack Saul. And Saul left the cave and went his way. Then David went out of the cave and called out to Saul, "My lord, the king!" When Saul looked behind him, David bowed down and prostrated himself with his face to the ground. He said to Saul, "Why do you listen when men say, 'David is bent on harming you'? This day you have seen with your own eyes how the Lord delivered you into my hands in the cave. Some urged me to kill you, but I spared you. I said, 'I will not lift my hand against my master, because he is the Lord's anointed.' See, my father, look at this piece of your robe in my hand. I cut off the corner of your robe, but did not kill you. Now understand and recognize that I am not guilty of wrongdoing or rebellion. I have not wronged you, but you are hunting me down to take my life. May the Lord judge between you and me, and may the Lord avenge the wrongs you have done to me, but my hand will not touch you. As the old saying goes, from evildoers come evil deeds, so my hand will not touch you. Against whom has the king of Israel come out? Whom are you pursuing? A dead dog? A flea? May the Lord be our judge and decide between us. May he consider my cause and uphold it. May he vindicate me by delivering me from your hand." When David finished saying this, Saul asked, "Is that your voice, David, my son?" And he wept aloud. "You are more righteous than I," he said. "You have treated me well, but I have treated you badly. You have just now told me of the good you did to me. The Lord delivered me into your hands, but you did not kill me. When a man finds his enemy, does he let him get away unharmed? May the Lord reward you well for the way you treated me today. I know that you will surely be king, and that the kingdom of Israel will be established in your hands. Now swear to me by the Lord that you will not cut off my descendants or wipe out my name from my father's family." So David gave his oath to Saul. Then Saul returned home. But David and his men went up to the stronghold. Chapter 25. Now Samuel died, and all Israel assembled and mourned for him, and they buried him at his home in Ramah. Then David moved down into the desert of Maon. A certain man in Maon who had property there at Carmel was very wealthy. He had 1,000 goats and 3,000 sheep, which he was shearing in Carmel. His name was Nabal, and his wife's name was Abigail. She was an intelligent and beautiful woman, but her husband, a Calebite, was surly and mean in his dealings. While David was in the desert, he heard that Nabal was shearing sheep. So he sent 10 young men and said to them, "Go up to Nabal at Carmel and greet him in my name. Say to him, 'Long life to you, good health to you and your household, and good health to all that is yours.' Now I hear that it is sheep shearing time. When your shepherds were with us, we did not mistreat them, and the whole time they were at Carmel, nothing of theirs was missing. Ask your own servants, and they will tell you. Therefore be favorable toward my young men, since we come at a festive time. Please give your servants and your son David whatever you can find for them." When David's men arrived, they gave Nabal this message in David's name. Then they waited. Nabal answered David's servants, "Who is this David? Who is this son of Jesse? Many servants are breaking away from their masters these days. Why should I take my bread and water and the meat I have slaughtered for my shearers and give it to men coming from who knows where?" David's men turned around and went back. When they arrived, they reported every word. David said to his men, "Put on your swords." So they put on their swords, and David put on his. About 400 men went up with David, while 200 stayed with the supplies. Now one of the servants told Nabal's wife Abigail, "David sent messengers from the desert to give our master his greetings, but he hurled insults at them. Yet these men were very good to us. They did not mistreat us, and the whole time we were out in the fields near them, nothing was missing. Night and day, they were a wall around us all the time we were herding our sheep near them. Now think it over and see what you can do, because disaster is hanging over our master and his whole household. He is such a wicked man that no one can talk to him." Abigail lost no time. She took 200 loaves of bread, 2 skins of wine, 5 dressed sheep, 5 seahs of roasted grain, 100 cakes of raisins, and 200 cakes of pressed figs, and loaded them on donkeys. Then she told her servants, "Go on ahead, I'll follow you." But she did not tell her husband Nabal. As she came riding her donkey into a mountain ravine, there were David and his men descending toward her, and she met them. David had just said, "It's been useless, all my watching over this fellow's property in the desert so that nothing of his was missing. He has paid me back evil for good. May God deal with David, be it ever so severely, if by morning I leave alive one male of all who belong to him." When Abigail saw David, she quickly got off her donkey and bowed down before David with her face to the ground. She fell at his feet and said, "My lord, let the blame be on me alone. Please, let your servant speak to you. Hear what your servant has to say. May my lord pay no attention to that wicked man Nabal. He is just like his name. His name is Fool, and folly goes with him. But as for me, your servant, I did not see the men my master sent. Now since the Lord has kept you, my master, from bloodshed and from avenging yourself with your own hands, as surely as the Lord lives and as you live, may your enemies and all who intend to harm my master be like Nabal. And let this gift, which your servant has brought to my master, be given to the men who follow you. Please forgive your servant's offense, for the Lord will certainly make a lasting dynasty for my master, because he fights the Lord's battles. Let no wrongdoing be found in you as long as you live. Even though someone is pursuing you to take your life, the life of my master will be bound securely in the bundle of the living by the Lord your God. But the lives of your enemies will hurl away as from the pocket of a sling. When the Lord has done for my master every good thing he promised concerning him and has appointed him leader over Israel, my master will not have on his conscience the staggering burden of needless bloodshed or of having avenged himself. And when the Lord has brought my master success, remember your servant." David said to Abigail, "Praise be to the Lord, the God of Israel, who has sent you today to meet me. May you be blessed for your good judgment and for keeping me from bloodshed this day and from avenging myself with my own hands. Otherwise, as surely as the Lord, the God of Israel, lives, who has kept me from harming you, if you had not come quickly to meet me, not one male belonging to Nabal would have been left alive by daybreak." Then David accepted from her hand what she had brought him and said, "Go home in peace. I have heard your words and granted your request." When Abigail went to Nabal, he was in the house holding a banquet like that of a king. He was in high spirits and very drunk, so she told him nothing until daybreak. Then in the morning, when Nabal was sober, his wife told him all these things, and his heart failed him, and he became like a stone. About 10 days later, the Lord struck Nabal, and he died. When David heard that Nabal was dead, he said, "Praise be to the Lord, who has upheld my cause against Nabal for treating me with contempt. He has kept his servant from doing wrong and has brought Nabal's wrongdoing down on his own head." Then David sent word to Abigail, asking her to become his wife. His servants went to Carmel and said to Abigail, "David has sent us to you to take you to become his wife." She bowed down with her face to the ground and said, "Here is your maidservant, ready to serve you and wash the feet of my master's servants." Abigail quickly got on a donkey and, attended by her 5 maids, went with David's messengers and became his wife. David also married Ahinoam of Jezreel, and they both were his wives. But Saul had given his daughter Michal, David's wife, to Paltiel, son of Laish, who was from Galim. Chapter 26. The Ziphites went to Saul at Gibeah and said, "Is not David hiding in the hill of Hakilah, which faces Jeshimon?" So Saul went down to the desert of Ziph with his 3,000 chosen men of Israel to search there for David. Saul made his camp beside the road on the hill of Hakilah facing Jeshimon, but David stayed in the desert. When he saw that Saul had followed him there, he sent out scouts and learned that Saul had definitely arrived. Then David set out and went to the place where Saul had camped. He saw where Saul and Abner, son of Ner, the commander of the army, had lain down. Saul was lying inside the camp with the army encamped around him. David then asked Ahimelech the Hittite and Abisha, son of Zeruiah, Joab's brother, "Who will go down into the camp with me to Saul?"
2: "I'll go with you," said Abisha.
1: So David and Abisha went to the army by night, and there was Saul lying asleep inside the camp with his spear stuck in the ground near his head. Abner and the soldiers were lying around him. Abisha said to David, "Today God has delivered your enemy into your hands. Now let me pin him to the ground with one thrust of my spear. I won't strike him twice." But David said to Abisha, "Don't destroy him. Who can lay a hand on the Lord's anointed and be guiltless? As surely as the Lord lives," he said, "the Lord himself will strike him. Either his time will come and he will die, or he will go into battle and perish. But the Lord forbid that I should lay a hand on the Lord's anointed."

You're a man, aren't you? And who is like you in Israel? Why didn't you guard your lord the king? Someone came to destroy your lord the king. What you have done is not good. As surely as the Lord lives, you and your men deserve to die because you did not guard your master, the Lord's anointed. Look around you. Where's the king's spear and water jug that were near his head? Saul recognized David's voice and said, "Is that your voice, David, my son?" David replied, "Yes, it is, my lord, the king." And he added, "Why is my lord pursuing his servant? What have I done and what wrong am I guilty of? Now let my lord the king listen to his servant's words. If the Lord has incited you against me, then may he accept an offering. If, however, men have done it, may they be cursed before the Lord. They have now driven me from my share in the Lord's inheritance and have said, 'Go, serve other gods.' Now do not let my blood fall to the ground far from the presence of the Lord. The king of Israel has come out to look for a flea as one hunts a partridge in the mountains." Then Saul said, "I have sinned. Come back, David, my son. Because you considered my life precious today, I will not try to harm you again. Surely I have acted like a fool and have erred greatly." "Here is the king's spear," David answered. "Let one of your young men come over and get it. The Lord rewards every man for his righteousness and faithfulness. The Lord delivered you into my hands today, but I would not lay a hand on the Lord's anointed. As surely as I valued your life today, so may the Lord value my life and deliver me from all trouble." Then Saul said to David, "May you be blessed, my son David. You will do great things and surely triumph." So David went on his way, and Saul returned home. Chapter 27. But David thought to himself, "One of these days I will be destroyed by the hand of Saul. The best thing I can do is to escape to the land of the Philistines. Then Saul will give up searching for me anywhere in Israel, and I will slip out of his hand." So David and the 600 men with him left and went over to Achish, son of Maok, king of Gath. David and his men settled in Gath with Achish. Each man had his family with him, and David had his two wives, Ahinoam of Jezreel and Abigail of Carmel, the widow of Nabal. When Saul was told that David had fled to Gath, he no longer searched for him. Then David said to Achish, "If I have found favor in your eyes, let a place be assigned to me in one of the country towns that I may live there. Why should your servant live in the royal city with you?" So on that day, Achish gave him Ziklag, and it has belonged to the kings of Judah ever since. David lived in Philistine territory 1 year and 4 months. Now David and his men went up and raided the Geshurites, the Girzites, and the Amalekites. From ancient times, these people had lived in the land extending to Shur and Egypt. Whenever David attacked an area, he did not leave a man or woman alive, but took sheep and cattle, donkeys and camels, and clothes. Then he returned to Achish. When Achish asked, "Where did you go raiding today?" David would say, "Against the Negev of Judah, or against the Negev of Jeremiel, or against the Negev of the Kenites." He did not leave a man or woman alive to be brought to Gath, for he thought they might inform on us and say, "This is what David did." And such was his practice as long as he lived in the Philistine territory. Achish trusted David and said to himself, "He has become so odious to his people, the Israelites, that he will be my servant forever." Chapter 28. In those days, the Philistines gathered their forces to fight against Israel. Achish said to David, "You must understand that you and your men will accompany me in the army." David said, "Then you will see for yourself what your servant can do." Achish replied, "Very well, I will make you my bodyguard for life." Now Samuel was dead, and all Israel had mourned for him and buried him in his own town of Ramah. Saul had expelled the mediums and the spiritists from the land. The Philistines assembled and came and set up camp at Shunem, while Saul gathered all the Israelites and set up camp at Gilboa. When Saul saw the Philistine army, he was afraid. Terror filled his heart. He inquired of the Lord, but the Lord did not answer him by dreams or Urim or prophets. Saul then said to his attendants, "Find me a woman who is a medium, so I may go and inquire of her." "There is one in Endor," they said. So Saul disguised himself, putting

0: on other clothes, and at night he and two men went to the woman. "Consult a spirit for me," he said, "and bring up for me the one I name." But the woman said to him, "Surely you know what Saul has done. He has cut off the mediums and spiritists from the land. Why have you set a trap for my life to bring about my death?" Saul swore to her by the Lord, "As surely as the Lord lives, you will not be punished for this." Then the woman asked, "Whom shall I bring up for you?" "Bring up Samuel," he said. When the woman saw Samuel, she cried out at the top of her voice and said to Saul, "Why have you deceived me? You are Saul." The king said to her, "Don't be afraid. What do you see?" The woman said, "I see a spirit coming up out of the ground." "What does it look like?" he asked. "An old man wearing a robe is coming up," she said. Then Saul knew it was Samuel, and he bowed down and prostrated himself with his face to the ground. Samuel said to Saul, "Why have you disturbed me by bringing me up?" "I am in great distress," Saul said. "The Philistines are fighting against me, and God has turned away from me. He no longer answers me, either by prophets or by dreams. So I have called on you to tell me what to do." Samuel said, "Why do you consult me, now that the Lord has turned away from you and become your enemy? The Lord has done what he predicted through me. The Lord has torn the kingdom out of your hands and given it to one of your neighbors, to David. Because you did not obey the Lord or carry out his fierce wrath against the Amalekites, the Lord has done this to you today. The Lord will hand over both Israel and you to the Philistines, and tomorrow you and your sons will be with me. The Lord will also hand over the army of Israel to the Philistines." Immediately Saul fell full length on the ground, filled with fear because of Samuel's words. His strength was gone, for he had eaten nothing all that day and night. When the woman came to Saul and saw that he was greatly shaken, she said, "Look, your maidservant has obeyed you. I took my life in my hands and did what you told me to do. Now please listen to your servant and let me give you some food so you may eat and have the strength to go on your way." He refused and said, "I will not eat." But his men joined the woman in urging him, and he listened to them. He got up from the ground and sat on the couch. The woman had a fattened calf at the house, which she butchered at once. She took some flour, kneaded it, and baked bread without yeast. Then she set it before Saul and his men, and they ate. That same night they got up and left. Chapter 29. The Philistines gathered all their forces at Aphek, and Israel camped by the spring in Jezreel. As the Philistine rulers marched with their units of hundreds and thousands, David and his men were marching at the rear with Achish. The commanders of the Philistines asked, "What about these Hebrews?" Achish replied, "Is this not David, who was an officer of Saul, king of Israel? He has already been with me for over a year, and from the day he left Saul until now, I have found no fault in him." But the Philistine commanders were angry with him and said, "Send the man back, that he may return to the place where you assigned him. He must not go with us into battle, or he will turn against us during the fighting. How better could he regain his master's favor than by taking the heads of our own men? Isn't this the David they sang about in their dances? Saul has slain his thousands, and David his tens of thousands?" So Achish called David and said to him, "As surely as the Lord lives, you have been reliable, and I would be pleased to have you serve with me in the army. From the day you came to me until now, I've found no fault in you. But the rulers don't approve of you. Turn back and go in peace. Do nothing to displease the Philistine rulers." "But what have I done?" asked David. "What have you found against your servant from the day I came to you until now? Why can't I go and fight against the enemies of my lord the king?" Achish answered, "I know that you have been as pleasing in my eyes as an angel of God. Nevertheless, the Philistine commanders have said he must not go up with us into battle. Now get up early, along with your master's servants who have come with you, and leave in the morning as soon as it is light." So David and his men got up early in the morning to go back to the land of the Philistines, and the Philistines went up to Jezreel. Chapter 30. David and his men reached Ziklag on the third day. Now the Amalekites had raided the Negev and Ziklag. They had attacked Ziklag and burned it, and had taken captive the women and all who were in it, both young and old. They killed none of them, but carried them off as they went on their way. When David and his men came to Ziklag, they found it destroyed by fire, and their wives and sons and daughters taken captive. So David and his men wept aloud until they had no strength left to weep. David's two wives had been captured, Ahinoam of Jezreel and Abigail, the widow of Nabal of Carmel. David was greatly distressed because the men were talking of stoning him. Each one was bitter in spirit because of his sons and daughters. But David found strength in the Lord his God. Then David said to Abiathar the high priest, the son of Ahimelech, "Bring me the ephod." Abiathar brought it to him, and David inquired of the Lord, "Shall I pursue this raiding party? Will I overtake them?" "Pursue them," he answered. "You will certainly overtake them and succeed in the rescue." David and the 600 men with him came to the Besor ravine, where some stayed behind, for 200 men were too exhausted to cross the ravine. But David and 400 men continued the pursuit. They found an Egyptian in a field and brought him to David. They gave him water to drink and food to eat, part of a cake of pressed figs and two cakes of raisins. He ate and was revived, for he had not eaten any food or drunk any water for 3 days and 3 nights. David asked him, "To whom do you belong, and where do you come from?" He said, "I am an Egyptian, the slave and of an Amalekite. My master abandoned me when I became ill 3 days ago. We raided the Negev of the Kerethites and the territory belonging to Judah and the Negev of Caleb, and we burned Ziklag." David asked him, "Can you lead me down to this raiding party?" He answered, "Swear to me before God that you will not kill me or hand me over to my master, and I will take you down to them." He led David down, and there they were, scattered over the countryside, eating and drinking and reveling because of the great amount of plunder they had taken from the land of the Philistines and from Judah. David fought them from dusk until the evening of the next day, and none of them got away, except 400 young men who rode off on camels and fled. David recovered everything the Amalekites had taken, including his two wives. Nothing was missing, young or old, boy or girl, plunder, or anything else they had taken. David brought everything back. He took all the flocks and herds, and his men drove them ahead of the other livestock, saying, "This is David's plunder." Then David came to the 200 men who had been too exhausted to follow him and were left behind at the Besor ravine. They came out to meet David and the people with him. As David and his men approached, he greeted them. But all the evil men and troublemakers among David's followers said, "Because they did not go out with us, we will not share with them the plunder we recovered. However, each man may take his wife and children and go." David replied, "No, my brothers, you must not do that with what the Lord has given us. He has protected us and handed us over to the forces that came against us. Who will listen to what you say? The share of the man who stayed with the supplies is to be the same as that of him who went down to the battle. All will share alike." David made this a statute and ordinance for Israel from that day to this. When David arrived in Ziklag, he sent some of the plunder to the elders of Judah, who were his friends, saying, "Here is a present for you from the plunder of the Lord's enemies." He sent it to those who were in Bethel, Ramoth, Negev, and Jatir, to those in Aroer, Sifmoth, Eshtemoa, and Rechal, to those in the towns of the Jerameelites and the Kenites, to those in Hormah, Bor Ashan, Athak, and Hebron, and to those in all the other places where David and his men had roamed. Chapter 31. Now the Philistines fought against Israel. The Israelites fled before them, and many fell slain on Mount Gilboa. The Philistines pressed hard after Saul and his sons, and they killed his sons, Jonathan, Abinadab, and Malchishua. The fighting grew fierce around Saul, and when the archers overtook him, they wounded him critically. Saul said to his armor-bearer, "Draw your sword and run me through, or these uncircumcised fellows will come and run me through and abuse me." But his armor-bearer was terrified and would not do it. So Saul took his own sword and fell on it. When the armor-bearer saw that Saul was dead, he too fell on his sword and died with him. So Saul and his three sons and his armor-bearer and all his men died together that same day. When the Israelites along the valley and those across the Jordan saw that the Israelite army had fled and that Saul and his sons had died, they abandoned their towns and fled, and the Philistines came and occupied them. The next day, when the Philistines came to strip the dead, they found Saul and his three sons fallen on Mount Gilboa. They cut off his head and stripped off his armor, and they sent messengers throughout the land of the Philistines to proclaim the news in the temple of their idols and among their people. They put his armor in the temple of the Ashtoreths and fastened his body to the wall of Bethshan. When the people of Jabesh-Gilead heard of what the Philistines had done to Saul, all their valiant men journeyed through the night to Bethshan. They took down the bodies of Saul and his sons from the wall of Bethshan and went to Jabesh, where they burned them. Then they took their bones and buried them under a tamarisk tree at Jabesh, and they fasted 7 days.
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0: Chapter 1. After the death of Saul, David returned from defeating the Amalekites and stayed in Ziklag 2 days. On the third day, a man arrived from Saul's camp with his clothes torn and with dust on his head. When he came to David, he fell to the ground to pay him honor. "Where have you come from?" David asked him. He answered, "I have escaped from the Israelite camp." "What happened?" David asked. "Tell me." He said, "The men fled from the battle, many of them fell and died, and Saul and his son Jonathan are dead." Then David said to the young man who brought him the report, "How do you know that Saul and his son Jonathan are dead?" "I happened to be on Mount Gilboa," the young man said, "and there was Saul leaning on his spear with the chariots and riders almost upon him. When he turned around and saw me, he called out to me, and I said, 'What can I do?' He asked me, 'Who are you?' 'An Amalekite,' I answered. Then he said to me, 'Stand over me and kill me. I am in the throes of death, but I'm still alive.' So I stood over him and killed him because I knew that after he had fallen, he could not survive. And I took the crown that was on his head and the band on his arm and have brought them here to my lord." Then David and all the men with him took hold of their clothes and tore them. They mourned and wept and fasted till evening for Saul and his son Jonathan, and for the army of the Lord and the house of Israel, because they had fallen by the sword. David said to the young man who had brought him the report, "Where are you from?" "I am the son of an alien, an Amalekite," he answered. David asked him, "Why were you not afraid to lift your hand to destroy the Lord's anointed?" Then David called one of his men and said, "Go, strike him down." So he struck him down, and he died. For David had said to him, "Your blood be on your own head. Your own mouth testified against you when you said, 'I killed the Lord's anointed.'" David took up this lament concerning Saul and his son Jonathan, and ordered that the men of Judah be taught this lament of the bow. It is written in the book of Jashar, "Your glory, O Israel, lies slain on your heights. How the mighty have fallen! Tell it not in Gath. Proclaim it not in the streets of Ashkelon, lest the daughters of the Philistines be glad, lest the daughters of the uncircumcised rejoice. O mountains of Gilboa, may you have neither dew nor rain nor fields that yield offerings of grain. For there the shield of the mighty was defiled, the shield of Saul no longer rubbed with oil. From the blood of the slain, from the flesh of the mighty, the bow of Jonathan did not turn back, the sword of Saul did not return unsatisfied. Saul and Jonathan in life, they were loved and gracious, and in death they were not parted. They were swifter than eagles, they were stronger than lions. O daughters of Israel, weep for Saul, who clothe you in scarlet and finery, who adorn your garments with ornaments of gold. how the mighty have fallen in battle. Jonathan lies slain on your heights. I grieve for you, Jonathan, my brother. You were very dear to me. Your love for me was wonderful, more wonderful than that of women. How the mighty have fallen. The weapons of war have perished. Chapter 2. In the course of time, David inquired of the Lord, "Shall I go up to one of the towns of Judah?" he asked. The Lord said, "Go up." David asked, "Where shall I go?" "To Hebron," the Lord answered. So David went up there with his two wives, Ahinoam of Jezreel and Abigail, the widow of Nabal of Carmel. David also took the men who were with him, each with his family, and they settled in Hebron and its towns. Then the men of Judah came to Hebron, and there they anointed David king over the house of Judah. When David was told that it was the men of Jabesh-Gilead who had buried Saul, he sent messengers to the men of Jabesh-Gilead to say to them, "The Lord bless you for showing this kindness to Saul, your master, by burying him. May the Lord now show you kindness and faithfulness, and I too will show you the same favor because you have done this. Now then, be strong and brave, for Saul, your master, is dead, and the house of Judah has anointed me king over them." Meanwhile, Abner, son of Ner, the commander of Saul's army, had taken Ish-Bosheth, son of Saul, and brought him over to Mahanaim. He made him king over Gilead, Ashuri, and Jezreel, and also over Ephraim, Benjamin, and all Israel. Ish-Bosheth, son of Saul, was 40 years old when he became king over Israel, and he reigned 2 years. The house of Judah, however, followed David. The length of time David was king in Hebron over the house of Judah was 7 years and 6 months. Abner, son of Ner, together with the men of Ish-Bosheth, son of Saul, left Mahanaim and went to Gibeon. Joab, son of Zeruiah, and David's men went out and met them at the pool of Gibeon. One group sat down on one side of the pool and one group on the other side. Then Abner said to Joab, "Let's have some of the young men get up and fight hand to hand in front of us." "All right, let them do it," Joab said. So they stood up and were counted off, 12 men for Benjamin and Ish-Bosheth, son of Saul, and 12 for David. Then each man grabbed his opponent by the head and thrust his dagger into his opponent's side, and they fell down together. So that place in Gibeon was called Helkath Hasurim. The battle that day was very fierce, and Abner and the men of Israel were defeated by David's men. The three sons of Zeruiah were there, Joab, Abishai, and Asahel. Now Asahel was as fleet-footed as a wild gazelle. He chased Abner, turning neither to the right nor to the left as he pursued him. Abner looked behind him and asked, "Is that you, Asahel?" "It is," he answered. Then Abner said to him, "Turn aside to the right or to the left. Take on one of the young men and strip him of his weapons." But Asahel would not stop chasing him. Again, Abner warned Asahel, "Stop chasing him. Why should I strike you down? How could I look your brother Joab in the face?" But Asahel refused to give up the pursuit. So Abner thrust the butt of his spear into Asahel's stomach, and the spear came out through his back. He fell there and died on the spot, and every man stopped when he came to the place where Asahel had fallen and died. But Joab and Abishai pursued Abner, and as the sun was setting, they came to the hill of Ammah, near Gi'ar, on the way to the wasteland of Gibeon. Then the men of Benjamin rallied behind Abner. They formed themselves into a group, and they took their stand on top of a hill. Abner called out to Joab, "Must the sword devour forever? Don't you realize that this will end in bitterness? How long before you order your men to stop pursuing their brothers?" Joab answered, "As surely as God lives, if you had not spoken, the men would have continued the pursuit of their brothers until morning." So Joab blew the trumpet, and all the men came to a halt. They no longer pursued Israel, nor did they fight any more. All that night Abner and his men marched through the Arabah. They crossed the Jordan, continued through the whole Bithron, and came to Mahanaim. Then Joab returned from pursuing Abner and assembled all his men. Besides Asahel, 19 of David's men were found missing. But David's men had killed 360 Benjamites who were with Abner. They took Asahel and buried him in his father's tomb at Bethlehem. Then Joab and his men marched all night and arrived at Hebron by daybreak. Chapter 3. The war between the house of Saul and the house of David lasted a long time. David grew stronger and stronger while the house of Saul grew weaker and weaker. Sons were born to David in Hebron. His firstborn was Amnon, the son of Ahinoam of Jezreel. The second, Kileab, the son of Abigail, the widow of Nabal of Carmel. The third, Absalom, the son of Makkah, daughter of Talmai, king of Geshur. The fourth, Adonijah, the son of Haggith. The fifth, Shephathiah, the son of Abital. And the sixth, Ithream, the son of David's wife Eglah. These were born to David in Hebron. During the war between the house of Saul and the house of David, Abner had been strengthening his own position in the house of Saul. Now Saul had had a concubine named Rizpah, daughter of Aiah. And Ish-bosheth said to Abner, "Why did you sleep with my father's concubine?" Abner was very angry because of what Ish-bosheth said, and he answered, "Am I a dog's head on Judah's side? This very day I am loyal to the house of your father Saul and to his family and friends. I haven't handed you over to David. Yet now you accuse me of offense involving this woman. May God deal with Abner, be it ever so severely, if I do not do for David what the Lord promised him on oath, and transfer the kingdom from the house of Saul and establish David's throne over Israel and Judah from Dan to Beersheba." Ish-bosheth did not dare to say another word to Abner because he was afraid of him. Then Abner sent messengers on his behalf to say to David, "Whose land is it? Make an agreement with me, and I will help you bring all Israel over to you." "Good," said David. "I will make an agreement with you. But I demand one thing of you. Do not come into my presence unless you bring Michal, daughter of Saul, when you come to see me." Then David sent messengers to Ish-bosheth, son of Saul, demanding, "Give me my wife Michal, whom I betrothed to myself, for the price of 100 Philistine foreskins." So Ish-bosheth gave orders and had her taken away from her husband Paltiel, son of Laish. Her husband, however, went with her, weeping behind her all the way to Bahurim. Then Abner said to him, "Go back home." So he went back. Abner conferred with the elders of Israel and said, "For some time you wanted to make David your king. Now do it, for the Lord promised David, 'By my servant David I will rescue my people Israel from the hand of the Philistines and from the hand of all their enemies.'" Abner also spoke to the Benjamites in person. Then he went to Hebron to tell David everything that Israel and the whole house of Benjamin wanted to do. When Abner, who had 20 men with him, came to David at Hebron, David prepared a feast for him and his men. Then Abner said to David, "Let me go at once and assemble all Israel for my lord the king, so that they may make a compact with you, and that you may rule over all that your heart desires." So David sent Abner away, and he went in peace. Just then David's men and Joab returned from a raid and brought with them a great deal of plunder. But Abner was no longer with David in Hebron, because David had sent him away and he had gone in peace. When Joab and all the soldiers with him arrived, he was told that Abner, son of Ner, had come to the king, and that the king had sent him away and that he had gone in peace. So Joab went to the king and said, "What have you done? Look, Abner came to you. Why did you let him go? Now he is gone. You know Abner, son of Ner. He came to deceive you and observe your movements and find out everything you are doing." Joab then left David and sent messengers after Abner, and they brought him back from the well of Sirah. But David did not know it. Now when Abner returned to Hebron, Joab took him aside into the gateway as though to speak with him privately, and there, to avenge the blood of his brother Asahel, Joab stabbed him in the stomach, and he died. Later, when David heard about this, he said, I and my kingdom are forever innocent before the Lord concerning the blood of Abner, son of Ner. May his blood fall upon the head of Joab and upon all his father's house. May Joab's house never be without someone who has a running sore or leprosy, or who leans on a crutch, or who falls by the sword, or who lacks food. Joab and his brother Abisha murdered Abner because he had killed their brother Asael in the battle at Gibeon. Then David said to Joab and all the people with him, "Tear your clothes and put on sackcloth and walk in mourning in front of Abner." King David himself walked behind the bier. They buried Abner in Hebron, and the king wept aloud at Abner's tomb. All the people wept also. The king sang this lament for Abner: "Should Abner have died as the lawless die? Your hands were not bound, your feet were not fettered. You fell as one falls before wicked men." And all the people wept over him again. Then they all came and urged David to eat something while it was still day, but David took an oath, saying, "May God deal with me, be it ever so severely, if I taste bread or anything else before the sun sets." All the people took note and were pleased. Indeed, everything the king did pleased them. So on that day, all the people and all Israel knew that the king had no part in the murder of Abner, son of Ner. Then the king said to his men, "Do you not realize that a prince and a great man has fallen in Israel this day? And today, though I am the anointed king, I am weak, and these sons of Zeruiah are too strong for me. May the Lord repay the evildoer according to his evil deeds." Chapter 4. When Ish-bosheth, son of Saul, heard that Abner had died in Hebron, he lost courage, and all Israel became alarmed. Now Saul's son had two men who were leaders of raiding bands. One was named Baana and the other Rechab. They were sons of Rimmon the Berethite from the tribe of Benjamin. Beroth is considered part of Benjamin because the people of Beroth fled to Gittaim and have lived there as aliens to this day. Jonathan, son of Saul, had a son who was lame in both feet. He was 5 years old when the news about Saul and Jonathan came from Jezreel. His nurse picked him up and fled, but as she hurried to leave, he fell and became crippled. His name was Mephibosheth. Now Rechab and Baana, the sons of Rimmon the Berethite, set out for the house of Ish-bosheth, and they arrived there in the heat of the day while he was taking his noonday rest. They went into the inner part of the house as if to get some wheat, and they stabbed him in the stomach. Then Rechab and his brother Baana slipped away. They had gone into the house while he was lying on the bed in his bedroom. After they stabbed and killed him, they cut off his head. Taking it with them, they traveled all night by way of the Arabah. They brought the head of Ish-bosheth to David at Hebron and said to the king, "Here is the head of Ish-bosheth, son of Saul, your enemy, who tried to take your life. This day the Lord has avenged my lord the king against Saul and his offspring." David answered Rechab and his brother Baana, the sons of Rimmon the Berethite, "As surely as the Lord lives, who has delivered me out of trouble? When a man told me Saul is dead and thought he was bringing good news, I seized him and put him to death in Ziklag. That was the reward I gave him for his news. How much more when wicked men have killed an innocent man in his own house and on his own bed, should I not now demand his blood from your hand and rid the earth of you?" So David gave an order to his men, and they killed them. They cut off their hands and feet and hung the bodies by the pool in Hebron. But they took the head of Ish-bosheth and buried it in Abner's tomb at Hebron. Chapter 5. All the tribes of Israel came to David at Hebron and said, "We are your own flesh and blood. In the past, while Saul was king over us, you were the one who led Israel on their military campaigns, and the Lord said to you, 'You will shepherd my people Israel, and you will become their ruler.'" When all the elders of Israel had come to King David at Hebron, the king made a compact with them at Hebron before the Lord, and they anointed David king over Israel. David was 30 years old when he became king, and he reigned 40 years. In Hebron he reigned over Judah 7 years and 6 months, and in Jerusalem he reigned over all Israel and Judah 33 years. The king and his men marched to Jerusalem to attack the Jebusites who lived there. The Jebusites said to David, "You will not get in here. Even the blind and the lame can ward you off." They thought, "David cannot get in here." Nevertheless, David captured the fortress of Zion, the city of David. On that day, David said, "Anyone who conquers the Jebusites will have to use the water shaft to reach those lame and blind who are David's enemy. That is why they say the blind and lame will not enter the palace." David then took up residence in the fortress and called it the City of David. He built up the area around it from the supporting terraces inwards, and he became more and more powerful because the Lord God Almighty was with him. Now Hiram, king of Tyre, sent messengers to David along with cedar logs and carpenters and stonemasons, and they built a palace for David. And David knew that the Lord had established him as king over Israel and had exalted his kingdom for the sake of his people Israel. After he left Hebron, David took more concubines and wives in Jerusalem, and more sons and daughters were born to him. These are the names of the children born to him there: Shemua, Shobab, Nathan, Solomon, Ibhar, Elishua, Nepheg, Japhia, Elishama, Eliada, and Eliphelet. When the Philistines heard that David had been anointed king over Israel, they went up in full force to search for him, but David heard about it and went down to the stronghold. Now the Philistines had come and spread out in the valley of Rephaim, so David inquired of the Lord, "Shall I go and attack the Philistines? Will you hand them over to me?" The Lord answered him, "Go, for I will surely hand the Philistines over to you." So David went to Baal Perazim, and there he defeated them. He said, "As waters break out, the Lord has broken out against my enemies before me." So that place was called Baal Perazim. The Philistines abandoned their idols there, and David and his men carried them off. Once more the Philistines came up and spread out in the valley of Rephaim. So David inquired of the Lord, and he answered, "Do not go straight up, but circle around behind them and attack them in front of the balsam trees. As soon as you hear the sound of marching in the tops of the balsam trees, move quickly, because that will mean the Lord has gone out in front of you to strike the Philistine army." So David did as the Lord commanded him, and he struck down the Philistines all the way from Gibeon to Gezer. Chapter 6. David again brought together out of Israel chosen men, 30,000 in all. He and all his men set out from Bala of Judah to bring up from there the Ark of God, which is called by the name of the Lord Almighty, who is enthroned between the cherubim that are on the Ark. They set the Ark of God on a new cart and brought it from the house of Abinadab, which was on the hill. Uzzah and Ahio, sons of Abinadab, were guiding the new cart with the Ark of God on it, and Ahio was walking in front of it. David and the whole house of Israel were celebrating with all their might before the Lord with songs and with harps, lyres, tambourines, sistrums, and cymbals. When they came to the threshing floor of Nacon, Uzzah reached out and took hold of the Ark of God because the oxen stumbled. The Lord's anger burned against Uzzah because of his irreverent act. Therefore God struck him down, and he died there beside the Ark of God. Then David was angry because the Lord's wrath had broken out against Uzzah, and to this day the place is called Perez Uzzah. David was afraid of the Lord that day and said, "How can the Ark of the Lord ever come to me?" He was not willing to take the Ark of the Lord to be with him in the city of David. Instead, he took it aside to the house of Obed-Edom the Gittite. The Ark of the Lord remained in the house of Obed-Edom the Gittite for 3 months, and the Lord blessed him and his entire household. Now King David was told, "The Lord has blessed the household of Obed-Edom and everything he has because of the Ark of God." So David went down and brought up the Ark of God from the house of Obed-Edom to the city of David with rejoicing. When those who were carrying the ark of the Lord had taken six steps, he sacrificed a bull and a fattened calf. David, wearing a linen ephod, danced before the Lord with all his might, while he and the entire house of Israel brought up the ark of the Lord with shouts and with the sound of trumpets. As the ark of the Lord was entering the city of David, Michal, daughter of Saul, watched from a window. And when she saw King David leaping and dancing before the Lord, she despised him in her heart. They brought the ark of the Lord and set it in its place inside the tent that David had pitched for it, and David sacrificed burnt offerings and fellowship offerings before the Lord. After he had finished sacrificing the burnt offerings and fellowship offerings, he blessed the people in the name of the Lord Almighty. Then he gave a loaf of bread, a cake of dates, and a cake of raisins to each person in the whole crowd of Israelites, both men and women, and all the people went to their homes. When David returned home to bless his household, Michal, daughter of Saul, came out to meet him and said, "How the king of Israel has distinguished himself today, disrobing in the sight of the slave girls of his servants as any vulgar fellow would." David said to Michal, "It was before the Lord who chose me rather than your father, anyone from his house, when he appointed me ruler of the Lord's people Israel. I will celebrate before the Lord. I will become even more undignified than this, and I will be humiliated in my own eyes. But by these slave girls you spoke of, I will be held in honor." And Michal, daughter of Saul, had no children to the day of her death.

0: Throughout the night with TWR UK, God's Word in today's world. This is TWR UK. We're reading through the book of 2 Samuel with Max MacLean.
1: Chapter 7. After the king was settled in his palace and the Lord had given him rest from all his enemies around him, he said to Nathan the prophet, "Here I am, living in a palace of cedar while the ark of God remains in a tent." Nathan replied to the king, "Whatever you have in mind, go ahead and do it, for the Lord is with you." That night the word of the Lord came to Nathan, saying, "Go and tell my servant David, this is what the Lord says. Are you the one to build me a house to dwell in? I have not dwelt in a house from the day I brought the Israelites up out of Egypt to this day. I have been moving from place to place with a tent as my dwelling. Wherever I have moved with all the Israelites, did I ever say to any of their rulers whom I commanded to shepherd my people Israel, 'Why have you not built me a house of cedar?' Now then, tell my servant David, this is what the Lord Almighty says. I took you from the pasture and from following the flock to be ruler over my people Israel. I have been with you wherever you have gone, and I have cut off all your enemies from before you. Now, I will make your name great like the names of the greatest men of the earth, and I will provide a place for my people Israel and will plant them so that they can have a home of their own and no longer be disturbed. Wicked people will not oppress them anymore as they did at the beginning and have done ever since the time I appointed leaders over my people Israel. I will also give you rest from all your enemies. The Lord declares to you that the Lord himself will establish a house for you. When your days are over and you rest with your fathers, I will raise up your offspring to succeed you, who will come from your own body, and I will establish his kingdom. He is the one who will build a house for my name, and I will establish the throne of his kingdom forever. I will be his father, and he will be my son. When he does wrong, I will punish him with the rod of men, with floggings inflicted by men. But my love will never be taken away from him as I took it away from Saul, whom I removed from before you. Your house and your kingdom will endure forever before me. Your throne will be established forever." Nathan reported to David all the words of this entire revelation. Then King David went in and sat before the Lord, and he said, "Who am I, O Sovereign Lord? And what is my family that you have brought me this far? And as if this were not enough in your sight, O Sovereign Lord, you have also spoken about the future of the house of your servant. Is this your usual way of dealing with man, O Sovereign Lord? What more can David say to you? For you know your servant, O Sovereign Lord. For the sake of your word and according to your will, you have done this great thing and made it known to your servants. How great you are, O Sovereign Lord! There is no one like you, and there is no God but you, as we have heard with our own ears. And who is like your people Israel, the one nation on earth that God went out to redeem as a people for himself, and to make a name for himself, and to perform great and awesome wonders by driving out nations and their gods from before your people, whom you redeemed from Egypt? You have established your people Israel as your very own forever, and you, O Lord, have become their God. And now, Lord God, keep forever the promise you have made concerning your servant and his house. Do as you promise, so that your name will be great forever. Then men will say, 'The Lord Almighty is God of Israel,' and the house of your servant David will be established before you. O Lord Almighty, God of Israel, you have revealed this to your servant, saying, 'I will build a house for you.' So your servant has found courage to offer you this prayer. O Sovereign Lord, you are God. Your words are trustworthy, and you have promised these good things to your servant. Now be pleased to bless the house of your servant, that it may continue forever in your sight, For you, O sovereign Lord, have spoken, and with your blessing the house of your servant will be blessed forever. Chapter 8. In the course of time, David defeated the Philistines and subdued them, and he took Metheg-Amah from the control of the Philistines. David also defeated the Moabites. He made them lie down on the ground and measured them off with a length of cord. Every two lengths of them were put to death, and the third length was allowed to live. So the Moabites became subject to David and brought tribute. Moreover, David fought Hadadezer, son of Rehob, king of Zobah, when he went to restore his control along the Euphrates River. David captured 1,000 of his chariots, 7,000 charioteers, and 20,000 foot soldiers. He hamstrung all but 100 of the chariot horses. When the Arameans of Damascus came to help Hadadezer, king of Zobah, David struck down 22,000 of them. He put garrisons in the Aramean kingdom of Damascus, and the Arameans became subject to him and brought tribute. The Lord gave David victory wherever he went. David took the gold shields that belonged to the officers of Hadadezer and brought them to Jerusalem. From Teba and Berothai, towns that belonged to Hadadezer, King David took a great quantity of bronze. When Tou, king of Hamath, heard that David had defeated the entire army of Hadadezer, he sent his son Joram to King David to greet him and congratulate him on his victory in battle over Hadadezer, who had been at war with Tou. Joram brought with him articles of silver and gold and bronze. King David dedicated these articles to the Lord, as he had done with all the silver and gold from all the nations he had subdued, Edom and Moab, the Ammonites and the Philistines and Amalek. He also dedicated the plunder taken from Hadadezer, son of Rehob, king of Zobah. And David became famous after he returned from striking down 18,000 Edomites in the Valley of Salt. He put garrisons throughout Edom, and all the Edomites became subject to David. The Lord gave David victory wherever he went. David reigned over all Israel, doing what was just and right for all his people. Joab, son of Zeruiah, was over the army. Joshaphat, son of Ahilud, was recorder. Zadok, son of Ahitub, and Ahimelech, son of Abiathar, were priests. Saraiah was secretary. Benaiah, son of Jehoiada, was over the Kerethites and Pelethites, and David's sons were royal advisers. Chapter 9. David asked, "Is there anyone still left of the house of Saul to whom I can show kindness for Jonathan's sake?" Now there was a servant of Saul's household named Ziba. They called him to appear before David, and the king said to him, "Are you Ziba?" "Your servant," he replied. The king asked, "Is there no one still left of the house of Saul to whom I can show God's kindness?" Ziba answered the king, "There is still a son of Jonathan. He is crippled in both feet." "Where is he?" the king asked. Ziba answered, "He is at the house of Machir, son of Amiel, in Lodabar." So King David had him brought from Lodabar, from the house of Machir, son of Amiel. When Mephibosheth, son of Jonathan, the son of Saul, came to David, he bowed down to pay him honor. David said, "Mephibosheth." "Your servant," he replied. "Don't be afraid," David said to him, "for I will surely show you kindness for the sake of your father Jonathan. I will restore to you all the land that belonged to your grandfather Saul, and you will always eat at my table." Mephibosheth bowed down and said, "What is your servant that you should notice a dead dog like me?" Then the king summoned Ziba, Saul's servant, and said to him, "I have given your master's grandson everything that belonged to Saul and his family. You and your sons and your servants are to farm the land for him and bring in the crop so that your master's grandson may be provided for. And Mephibosheth, grandson of your master, will always eat at my table." Now Ziba had 15 sons and 20 servants. Then Ziba said to the king, "Your servant will do whatever my lord the king commands his servant to do." So Mephibosheth ate at David's table like one of the king's sons. Mephibosheth had a young son named Michal, and all the members of Ziba's household were servants of Mephibosheth. And Mephibosheth lived in Jerusalem because he always ate at the king's table, and he was crippled in both feet. Chapter 10. In the course of time, the king of the Ammonites died, and his son Hanun succeeded him as king. David thought, I will show kindness to Hanun, son of Nahash, just as his father showed kindness to me. So David sent a delegation to express his sympathy to Hanun concerning his father. When David's men came to the land of the Ammonite nobles said to Hanun, their lord, Do you think David is honoring your father by sending men to you to express sympathy? Hasn't David sent them to you to explore the city and spy it out and overthrow it? So Hanun seized David's men, shaved off half of each man's beard, cut off their garments in the middle of the buttocks, and sent them away. When David was told about this, he sent messengers to meet the men, for they were greatly humiliated. The king said, Stay at Jericho till your beards have grown, and then come back. When the Ammonites realized that they had become a stench in David's nostrils, they hired 20,000 Aramean foot soldiers from Beth-Rehob and Zobah, as well as the king of Makkah with 1,000 men, and also 12,000 men from Tob. On hearing this, David sent Joab out with the entire army of fighting men. The Ammonites came out and drew up in battle formation at the entrance to their city gate, while the Arameans of Zobah and Rehob and the men of Tob and Makkah were by themselves in the open country. Joab saw that there were battle lines in front of him and behind him, so he selected some of the best troops in Israel and deployed them against the Arameans. He put the rest of the men under the command of Abisha, his brother, and deployed them against the Ammonites. Joab said, If the Arameans are too strong for me, then you are to come to my rescue. But if the Ammonites are too strong for you, then I will come to rescue you. Be strong, and let us fight bravely for our people and the cities of our God. The Lord will do what is good in his sight. Then Joab and the troops with him advanced to fight the Arameans, and they fled before him. When the Ammonites saw that the Arameans were fleeing, they fled before Abisha and went inside the city. So Joab returned from fighting the Ammonites and came to Jerusalem. After the Arameans saw that they had been routed by Israel, they regrouped. Hadadezer had Arameans brought from beyond the river. They went to Helam with Shobak, the commander of Hadadezer's army leading them. When David was told of this, he gathered all Israel, crossed the Jordan, and went to Helam. The Arameans formed their battle lines to meet David and fought against him. But they fled before Israel, and David killed 700 of their charioteers and 40,000 of their foot soldiers. He also struck down Shobak, the commander of their army, and he died there. When all the kings who were vassals of Hadadezer saw that they had been defeated by Israel, they made peace with the Israelites and became subject to them. So the Arameans were afraid to help the Ammonites anymore. Chapter 11. In the spring, at the time when kings go off to war, David sent Joab out with the king's men and the whole Israelite army. They destroyed the Ammonites and besieged Rabbah. But David remained in Jerusalem. One evening, David got up from his bed and walked around on the roof of the palace. From the roof, he saw a woman bathing. The woman was very beautiful, and David sent someone to find out about her. The man said, Isn't this Bathsheba, the daughter of Eliam and the wife of Uriah the Hittite? Then David sent messengers to get her. She came to him, and he slept with her. She had purified herself from her uncleanness. Then she went back home. The woman conceived and sent word to David, saying, I am pregnant. So David sent this word to Joab, Send me Uriah the Hittite. And Joab sent him to David. When Uriah came to him, David asked him how Joab was, how the soldiers were, and how the war was going. Then David said to Uriah, Go down to your house and wash your feet. So Uriah left the palace, and a gift from the king was sent after him. But Uriah slept at the entrance to the palace with all his master's servants, and did not go down to his house. When David was told Uriah did not go home, he asked him, Haven't you just come from a distance? Why didn't you go home? Uriah said to David, The ark and Israel and Judah are staying in tents, and my master Joab and my lord's men are camped in the open fields. How could I go to my house to eat and drink and lie with my wife? As surely as you live, I will not do such a thing. Then David said to him, Stay here one more day, and tomorrow I will send you back. So Uriah remained in Jerusalem that day and the next. At David's invitation, he ate and drank with him, and David made him drunk. But in the evening, Uriah went out to sleep on his mat among his master's servants. He did not go home. In the morning, David wrote a letter to Joab and sent it with Uriah. In it he wrote, "Put Uriah in the front line where the fighting is fiercest. Then withdraw from him so he will be struck down and die." So while Joab had the city under siege, he put Uriah at a place where he knew the strongest defenders were. When the men of the city came out and fought against Joab, some of the men in David's army fell. Moreover, Uriah the Hittite died. Joab sent David a full account of the battle. He instructed the messenger, "When you have finished giving the king this account of the battle, the king's anger may flare up and he may ask you, 'Why did you get so close to the city to fight? Didn't you know that they would shoot arrows from the wall? Who killed Abimelech, son of Jerob-Besheth? Didn't a woman throw an upper millstone on him from the wall so they died in Thebez? Why did you get so close to the wall?' If he asks you this, then say to him, 'Also, your servant Uriah the Hittite is dead.'" The messenger set out, and when he arrived, he told David everything Joab had sent him to say. The messenger said to David, "The men overpowered us and came out against us in the open, but we drove them back to the entrance to the city gate. Then the archers shot arrows at your servants from the wall, and some of the king's men died. Moreover, your servant Uriah the Hittite is dead." David told the messenger, "Say this to Joab, 'Don't let this upset you. The sword devours one as well as another. Press the attack against the city and destroy it.' Say this to encourage Joab."

ewe lamb he had bought. He raised it, and it grew up with him and his children. It shared his food, drank from his cup, and even slept in his arms. It was like a daughter to him. Now a traveler came to the rich man, but the rich man refrained from taking one of his own sheep or cattle to prepare a meal for the traveler who had come to him. Instead, he took the ewe lamb that belonged to the poor man and prepared it for the one who had come to him. David burned with anger against the man and said to Nathan, "As surely as the Lord lives, the man who did this deserves to die. He must pay for that lamb four times over because he did such a thing and had no pity." Then Nathan said to David, "You are the man. This is what the Lord, the God of Israel, says. I anointed you king over Israel, and I delivered you from the hand of Saul. I gave your master's house to you and your master's wives into your arms. I gave you the house of Israel and Judah, and if all this had been too little, I would have given you even more. Why did you despise the word of the Lord by doing what is evil in his eyes? You struck down Uriah the Hittite with the sword and took his wife to be your own. You killed him with the sword of the Ammonites. Now, therefore, the sword will never depart from your house because you despised me and took the wife of Uriah the Hittite to be your own. This is what the Lord says. Out of your own household I'm going to bring calamity upon you. Before your very eyes I will take your wives and give them to one who is close to you, and he will lie with your wives in broad daylight. You did it in secret, but I will do this thing in broad daylight before all Israel." Then David said to Nathan, "I have sinned against the Lord." Nathan replied, "The Lord has taken away your sin. You are not going to die. But because by doing this you have made the enemies of the Lord show utter contempt, the son born to you will die." After Nathan had gone home, the Lord struck the child that Uriah's wife had borne to David, and he became ill. David pleaded with God for the child. He fasted and went into his house and spent the nights lying on the ground. The elders of the household stood beside him to get him up from the ground, but he refused, and he would not eat any food with them. On the seventh day, the child died. David's servants were afraid to tell him the child was dead, for they thought, "While the child was still living, we spoke to David, but he would not listen to us. How can we tell him the child is dead? He may do something desperate." David noticed that his servants were whispering among themselves, and he realized the child was dead. "Is the child dead?" he asked. "Yes," they replied. "He is dead." Then David got up from the ground. After he had washed, put on lotions, and changed his clothes, he went into the house of the Lord and worshipped. Then he went to his own house, and at his request, they served him food, and he ate. His servants asked him, "Why are you acting this way? While the child was alive, you fasted and wept, but now that the child is dead, you get up and eat." He answered, "While the child was still alive, I fasted and wept. I thought, who knows, the Lord may be gracious to me and let the child live. But now that he is dead, why should I fast? Can I bring him back again? I will go to him, but he will not return to me." Then David comforted his wife Bathsheba, and he went to her and lay with her. She gave birth to a son, and they named him Solomon. The Lord loved him, and because the Lord loved him, he sent word through Nathan the prophet to name him Jedidiah. Meanwhile, Joab fought against Rabbah of the Ammonites and captured the royal citadel. Joab sent messengers to David saying, "I have fought against Rabbah and taken its water supply. Now muster the rest of the troops and besiege the city and capture it. Otherwise, I will take the city and it will be named after me." So David mustered the entire army and went to Rabbah and attacked and captured it. He took the crown from the head of their king. Its weight was a talent of gold, and it was set with precious stones, and it was placed on David's head. He took a great quantity of plunder from the city and brought out the people who were there, consigning them to labor with saws and with iron picks and axes, and he made them work at brickmaking. He did this to all the Ammonite towns.

David and his entire army returned to Jerusalem. Chapter 13. In the course of time, Amnon, son of David, fell in love with Tamar, the beautiful sister of Absalom, son of David. Amnon became frustrated to the point of illness on account of his sister Tamar, for she was a virgin, and it seemed impossible for him to do anything to her. Now Amnon had a friend named Jonadab, son of Shimeah, David's brother. Jonadab was a very shrewd man. He asked Amnon, "Why do you, the king's son, look so haggard morning after morning? Won't you tell me?" Amnon said to him, "I'm in love with Tamar, my brother Absalom's sister." "Go to bed and pretend to be ill," Jonadab said. "When your father comes to see you, say to him, 'I would like my sister Tamar to come and give me something to eat. Let her prepare the food in my sight so I may watch her and then eat it from her hand.'" So Amnon lay down and pretended to be ill. When the king came to see him, Amnon said to him, "I would like my sister Tamar to come and make some special bread in my sight so I may eat it from her hand." David sent word to Tamar at the palace, "Go to the house of your brother Amnon and prepare some food for him." So Tamar went to the house of her brother Amnon, who was lying down. She took some dough, kneaded it, made the bread in his sight, and baked it. Then she took the pan and served him the bread, but he refused to eat. "Send everyone out of here," Amnon said. So everyone left him. Then Amnon said to Tamar, "Bring the food here into my bedroom, so I may eat from your hand." And Tamar took the bread she had prepared and brought it to her brother Amnon in his bedroom. But when she took it to him to eat, he grabbed her and said, "Come to bed with me, my sister." "Don't, my brother," she said to him, "don't force me. Such a thing should not be done in Israel. Don't do this wicked thing. What about me? Where can I get rid of my disgrace? And what about you? You would be like one of the wicked fools in Israel. Please speak to the king. He will not keep me from being married to you." But he refused to listen to her, and since he was stronger than she, he raped her. Then Amnon hated her with intense hatred. In fact, he hated her more than he had loved her. Amnon said to her, "Get up and get out." "No," she said to him, "sending me away would be a greater wrong than what you have already done to me." But he refused to listen to her. He called his personal servant and said, "Get this woman out of here and bolt the door after her." So his servant put her out and bolted the door after her. She was wearing a richly ornamented robe, for this was the kind of garment the virgin daughters of the king wore. Tamar put ashes on her head and tore the ornamented robe she was wearing. She put her hand on her head and went away, weeping aloud as she went. Her brother Absalom said to her, "Has that Amnon, your brother, been with you? Be quiet now, my sister. He is your brother. Don't take this thing to heart." And Tamar lived in her brother Absalom's house, a desolate woman. When King David heard all this, he was furious. Absalom never said a word to Amnon, either good or bad. He hated Amnon because he had disgraced his sister Tamar. 2 years later, when Absalom's sheep shearers were at Baal Hazor, near the border of Ephraim, he invited all the king's sons to come there. Absalom went to the king and said, "Your servant has had shearers come. Will the king and his officials please join me?" "No, my son," the king replied. "All of us should not go. We would only be a burden to you." Although Absalom urged him, he still refused to go, but gave him his blessing. Then Absalom said, "If not, please, let my brother Amnon come with us." The king asked him, "Why should he go with you?" But Absalom urged him, so he sent with him Amnon and the rest of the king's sons. Absalom ordered his men, "Listen, when Amnon is in high spirits from drinking wine, and I say to you, 'Strike Amnon down,' then kill him. Don't be afraid. Have I not given you this order? Be strong and brave." So Absalom's men did to Amnon what Absalom had ordered. Then all the king's sons got up, mounted their mules, and fled.
While they were on their way, the report came to David. Absalom has struck down all the king's sons. Not one of them is left. The king stood up, tore his clothes, and laid down on the ground, and all his servants stood by with their clothes torn. But Jonadab, a son of Shimeah, David's brother, said, "My lord should not think that they killed all the princes. Only Amnon is dead. This has been Absalom's expressed intention ever since the day Amnon raped his sister Tamar. My lord the king should not be concerned about the report that all the king's sons are dead. Only Amnon is dead." Meanwhile, Absalom had fled. Now the man standing watch looked up and saw many people on the road west of him coming down the side of the hill. The watchman went and told the king, "I see men in the direction of Horonaim on the side of the hill." Jonadab said to the king, "See, the king's sons are here. It has happened just as your servant said." As he finished speaking, the king's sons came in, wailing loudly. The king, too, and all his servants wept very bitterly. Absalom fled and went to Talmai, son of Ammihud, the king of Geshur. But King David mourned for his son every day. After Absalom fled and went to Geshur, he stayed there 3 years. And the spirit of the king longed to go to Absalom, for he was consoled concerning Amnon's death. Chapter 14. Joab, son of Zeruiah, knew that the king's heart longed for Absalom. So Joab sent someone to Tekoa and had a wise woman brought from there. He said to her, "Pretend you are in mourning. Dress in mourning clothes and don't use any cosmetic lotions. Act like a woman who has spent many days grieving for the dead. Then go to the king and speak these words to him." And Joab put the words in her mouth. When the woman from Tekoa went to the king, she fell with her face to the ground to pay him honor, and she said, "Help me, O king." The king asked her, "What is troubling you?" She said, "I am indeed a widow. My husband is dead. I, your servant, had 2 sons. They got into a fight with each other in the field, and no one was there to separate them. One struck the other and killed him. Now the whole clan has risen up against your servant. They say, 'Hand over the one who struck his brother down, so that we may put him to death for the life of his brother whom he killed. Then we will get rid of the heir as well.' They would put out the only burning coal I have left, leaving my husband neither name nor descendant on the face of the earth." The king said to the woman, "Go home, and I will issue an order in your behalf." But the woman from Tekoa said to him, "My lord the king, let the blame rest on me and on my father's family, and let the king and his throne be without guilt." The king replied, "If anyone says anything to you, bring him to me, and he will not bother you again." She said, "Then let the king invoke the Lord his God to prevent the avenger of blood from adding to the destruction, so that my son will not be destroyed." "As surely as the Lord lives," he said, "not one hair of your son's head will fall to the ground." Then the woman said, "Let your servant speak a word to my lord the king." "Speak," he replied. The woman said, "Why then have you devised a thing like this against the people of God? When the king says this, does he not convict himself, for the king has not brought back his banished son? Like water spilled on the ground, which cannot be recovered, so we must die? But God does not take away life. Instead, he devises ways so that a banished person may not remain estranged from him. And now I have come to say this to my lord the king, because the people have made me afraid. Your servant thought, 'I will speak to the king. Perhaps he will do what his servant asks. Perhaps the king will agree to deliver his servant from the hand of the man who is trying to cut off both me and my son from the inheritance God gave us.' And now your servant says, 'May the word of my lord the king bring me rest, for my lord the king is like an angel of God in discerning good and evil. May the Lord your God be with you.'" Then the king said to the woman, "Do not keep from me the answer to what I'm going to ask you." "Let my lord the king speak," the woman said. The king asked, "Isn't the hand of Joab with you in all this?" The woman answered, "As surely as you live, my lord the king, no one can turn to the right or to the left from anything my lord the king says. Yes,
It was your servant Joab who instructed me to do this and who put all these words into the mouth of your servant. Your servant Joab did this to change the present situation. My lord has wisdom like that of an angel of God. He knows everything that happens in the land." The king said to Joab, "Very well, I will do it. Go, bring back the young man Absalom." Joab fell with his face to the ground to pay him honor, and he blessed the king. Joab said, "Today your servant knows that he has found favor in your eyes, my lord the king, because the king has granted his servant's request." Then Joab went to Geshur and brought Absalom back to Jerusalem. But the king said, "He must go to his own house, he must not see my face." So Absalom went to his own house and did not see the face of the king. In all Israel there was not a man so highly praised for his handsome appearance as Absalom. From the top of his head to the sole of his foot there was no blemish in him. Whenever he cut the hair of his head, he used to cut his hair from time to time when it became too heavy for him, he would weigh it, and its weight was 200 shekels by the royal standard. 3 sons and a daughter were born to Absalom. The daughter's name was Tamar, and she became a beautiful woman. Absalom lived 2 years in Jerusalem without seeing the king's face. Then Absalom sent for Joab in order to send him to the king, but Joab refused to come to him. But he sent a second time, but he refused to come. Then he said to his servant, "Look, Joab's field is next to mine, and he has barley there. Go and set it on fire." So Absalom's servants set the field on fire. Then Joab did go to Absalom's house, and he said to him, "Why have your servants set my field on fire?" Absalom said to Joab, "Look, I sent word to you and said, 'Come here so I can send you to the king to ask, why have I come from Geshur? It would be better for me if I were still there. Now then, I want to see the king's face, and if I am guilty of anything, let him put me to death.'" So Joab went to the king and told him this. Then the king summoned Absalom, and he came in and bowed down with his face to the ground before the king, and the king kissed Absalom. Chapter 15. In the course of time, Absalom provided himself with a chariot and horses and with 50 men to run ahead of him. He would get up early and stand by the side of the road leading to the city gate. Whenever anyone came with a complaint to be placed before the king for a decision, Absalom would call out to him, "What town are you from?" He would answer, "Your servant is from one of the tribes of Israel." Then Absalom would say to him, "Look, your claims are valid and proper, but there is no representative of the king to hear you." And Absalom would add, "If only I were appointed judge in the land, then everyone who has a complaint or case would come to me and I would see that he gets justice." Also, whenever anyone approached him to bow down before him, Absalom would reach out his hand, take hold of him, and kiss him. Absalom behaved in this way toward all the Israelites who came to the king asking for justice, and so he stole the heart of the men of Israel. At the end of 4 years, Absalom said to the king, "Let me go to Hebron and fulfill a vow I made to the Lord. While your servant was living at Geshur in Aram, I made this vow. If the Lord takes me back to Jerusalem, I will worship the Lord in Hebron." The king said to him, "Go in peace." So he went to Hebron. Then Absalom sent secret messengers throughout the tribes of Israel to say, "As soon as you hear the sound of the trumpets, then say, 'Absalom is king in Hebron.'" 200 men from Jerusalem had accompanied Absalom. They had been invited as guests and went quite innocently, knowing nothing about the matter. While Absalom was offering sacrifices, he also sent for Ahithophel the Gilonite, David's counselor, to come from Gilo, his hometown. And so the conspiracy gained strength, and Absalom's following kept on increasing. A messenger came and told David, "The hearts of the men of Israel are with Absalom." Then David said to all his officials who were with him in Jerusalem, "Come, we must flee, or none of us will escape from Absalom. We must leave immediately, or he will move quickly to overtake us and bring ruin upon us and put the city to the sword." The king's officials answered him, "Your servants are ready to do whatever our lord the king chooses." The king set out with his entire household following him, but he left 10 concubines to take care of the palace.
So the king set out with all the people following him, and they halted at a place some distance away. All his men marched past him, along with all the Kerethites and Pelethites, and all the 600 Gittites who had accompanied him from Gath marched before the king. The king said to Ittai the Gittite, "Why should you come along with us? Go back and stay with King Absalom. You are a foreigner, an exile from your homeland. You came only yesterday, and today shall I make you wander about with us when I do not know where I am going? Go back and take your countrymen. May kindness and faithfulness be with you." But Ittai replied to the king, "As surely as the Lord lives, and as my lord the king lives, wherever my lord the king may be, whether it means life or death, there will your servant be." David said to Ittai, "Go ahead, march on." So Ittai the Gittite marched on with all his men and the families that were with him. The whole countryside wept aloud as all the people passed by. The king also crossed the Kidron Valley, and all the people moved on toward the desert. Zadok was there too, and all the Levites who were with him were carrying the Ark of the Covenant of God. They set down the Ark of God, and Abiathar offered sacrifices until all the people had finished leaving the city. Then the king said to Zadok, "Take the Ark of God back into the city. If I find favor in the Lord's eyes, he will bring me back and let me see it as his dwelling place again. But if he says, 'I am not pleased with you,' then I am ready. Let him do to me whatever seems good to him." The king also said to Zadok the priest, "Aren't you a seer? Go back to the city in peace with your son Ahimaaz and Jonathan, son of Abiathar. You and Abiathar take your two sons with you. I will wait at the fords in the desert until word comes from you to inform me." So Zadok and Abiathar took the Ark of God back to Jerusalem and stayed there. But David continued up the Mount of Olives, weeping as he went. His head was covered and he was barefoot. All the people with him covered their heads too and were weeping as they went up. Now David had been told, "Ahithophel is among the conspirators with Absalom." So David prayed, "O Lord, turn Ahithophel's counsel into foolishness." When David arrived at the summit where people used to worship God, Hushai the Archite was there to meet him, his robe torn and dust on his head. David said to him, "If you go with me, you will be a burden to me. But if you return to the city and say to Absalom, 'I will be your servant, O king. I was your father's servant in the past, but now I will be your servant,' then you can help me by frustrating Ahithophel's advice. Won't the priests Zadok and Abiathar be there with you? Tell them anything you hear in the king's palace. Their two sons, Ahimaaz, son of Zadok, and Jonathan, son of Abiathar, are there with them. Send them to me with anything you hear." So David's friend Hushai arrived at Jerusalem as Absalom was entering the city. Chapter 16. When David had gone a short distance beyond the summit, there was Ziba, the steward of Mephibosheth, waiting to meet him. He had a string of donkeys saddled and loaded with 200 loaves of bread, 100 cakes of raisins, 100 cakes of figs, and a skin of wine. The king asked Ziba, "Why have you brought these?" Ziba answered, "The donkeys are for the king's household to ride on, the bread and fruit are for the men to eat, and the wine is to refresh those who become exhausted in the desert." The king then asked, "Where's your master's grandson?" Ziba said to him, "He is staying in Jerusalem because he thinks today the house of Israel will give me back my grandfather's kingdom." Then the king said to Ziba, "All that belonged to Mephibosheth is now yours." "I humbly bow," Ziba said. "May I find favor in your eyes, my lord the king." As King David approached Baruim, a man from the same clan as Saul's family came out from there. His name was Shimei, son of Gera, and he cursed as he came out. He pelted David and all the king's officials with stones, though all the troops in the special guard were on David's right and left. As he cursed, Shimei said, get out, you man of blood, you scoundrel. The Lord has repaid you for all the blood you shed in the household of Saul, in whose place you have reigned. The Lord has handed the kingdom over to your son Absalom. You have come to ruin because you are a man of blood." Then Abishai, son of Zeruiah, said to the king, "Why should this dead dog curse my lord the king? Let me go over and cut off his head." But the king said, "What do you and I have in common, you sons of Zeruiah?
If he is cursing because the Lord said to him, 'Curse David,' who can ask, 'Why do you do this?'" David then said to Abisha and all his officials, "My son, who is of my own flesh, is trying to take my life. How much more then this Benjamite? Leave him alone. Let him curse, for the Lord has told him to. It may be that the Lord will see my distress and repay me with good for the cursing I am receiving today." So David and his men continued along the road while Shimei was going along the hillside opposite him, cursing as he went and throwing stones at him and showering him with dirt. The king and all the people with him arrived at their destination exhausted, and there he refreshed himself. Meanwhile, Absalom and all the men of Israel came to Jerusalem, and Ahithophel was with him. Then Hushai, the Archite, David's friend, went to Absalom and said to him, "Long live the king! Long live the king!" Absalom asked Hushai, "Is this the love you show your friend? Why didn't you go with your friend?" Hushai said to Absalom, "No, the one chosen by the Lord, by these people, and by all the men of Israel, his I will be, and I will remain with him. Furthermore, whom should I serve? Should I not serve the son? Just as I served your father, so I will serve you." Absalom said to Ahithophel, "Give us your advice. What should we do?" Ahithophel answered, "Lie with your father's concubines, whom he left to take care of the palace. Then all Israel will hear that you have made yourself a stench in your father's nostrils, and the hands of everyone with you will be strengthened." So they pitched a tent for Absalom on the roof, and he lay with his father's concubines in the sight of all Israel. Now in those days the advice Ahithophel gave was like that of one who inquires of God. That was how both David and Absalom regarded all of Ahithophel's advice. Chapter 17. Ahithophel said to Absalom, "I would choose 12,000 men and set out tonight in pursuit of David. I would attack him while he is weary and weak. I would strike him with terror, and then all the people with him will flee. I would strike down only the king and bring all the people back to you. The death of the man you seek will mean the return of all the people will be unharmed." This plan seemed good to Absalom and all the elders of Israel. But Absalom said, "Summon also Hushai the Archite, so we can hear what he has to say." When Hushai came to him, Absalom said, "Ahithophel has given this advice. Should we do what he says? If not, give us your opinion." Hushai replied to Absalom, "The advice Ahithophel has given is not good this time. You know your father and his men. They are fighters and as fierce as a wild bear robbed of her cubs. Besides, your father is an experienced fighter. He will not spend the night with the troops. Even now he is hidden in a cave or some other place. If he should attack your troops first, whoever hears about it will say, 'There has been a slaughter among the troops who follow Absalom.' Then even the bravest soldier, whose heart is like the heart of a lion, will melt with fear. For all Israel knows that your father is a fighter and that those with him are brave. So I advise you, let all Israel, from Dan to Beersheba, as numerous as the sand on the seashore, be gathered to you, with you yourself leading them into battle. Then we will attack him wherever he may be found, and we will fall on him as dew settles on the ground. Neither he nor any of his men will be left alive. If he withdraws into a city, then all Israel will bring ropes to that city, and we will drag it down to the valley until not even a piece of it can be found." Absalom and all the men of Israel said, "The advice of Hushai the Archite is better than that of Ahithophel." For the Lord had determined to frustrate the good advice of Ahithophel in order to bring disaster on Absalom. Hushai told Zadok and Abiathar the priests, "Ahithophel has advised Absalom and the elders of Israel to do such and such, but I have advised them to do so and so. Now, send a message immediately and tell David, 'Do not spend the night at the fords in the desert. Cross over without fail, or the king and all the people with him will be swallowed up.'" Jonathan and Ahimaaz were staying at En Rogel. A servant girl was to go and inform them, and they were to go and tell King David, for they could not risk being seen entering the city. But a young man saw them and told Absalom, so the two of them left quickly and went to the house of a man in Bahurim. He had a well in his courtyard, and they climbed down into it. His wife took a covering and spread it over the opening of the well and scattered grain over it. No one knew anything about it. When Absalom's men came to the woman at the house, they asked, "Where are Ahimaaz and Jonathan?" The woman answered them,
They crossed over the brook. The men searched but found no one. So they returned to Jerusalem. After the men had gone, the two climbed out of the well and went to inform King David. They said to him, "Set out and cross the river at once. Ahithophel has advised such and such against you." So David and all the people with him set out and crossed the Jordan. By daybreak, no one was left who had not crossed the Jordan. When Ahithophel saw that his advice had not been followed, he saddled his donkey and set out for his house in his hometown. He put his house in order and then hanged himself. So he died and was buried in his father's tomb. David went to Mahanaim, and Absalom crossed the Jordan with all the men of Israel. Absalom had appointed Amasa over the army in place of Joab. Amasa was the son of a man named Jether, an Israelite who had married Abigail, the daughter of Nahash, and sister of Zeruiah, the mother of Joab. The Israelites and Absalom camped in the land of Gilead. When David came to Mahanaim, Shobai, son of Nahash from Rabbah of the Ammonites, and Machir, son of Ammiel from Lo-Debar, and Barzillai, the Gileadite from Rogelim, brought bedding and bowls and articles of pottery. They also brought wheat and barley, flour and roasted grain, beans and lentils, honey and curd, sheep and cheese from cow's milk for David and his people to eat. For they said, "The people have become hungry and tired and thirsty in the desert." Chapter 18. David mustered the men who were with him and appointed over them commanders of thousands and commanders of hundreds. David sent the troops out, a third under the command of Joab, a third under Joab's brother Abishai, son of Zeruiah, and a third under Ittai the Gittite. The king told the troops, "I myself will surely march out with you." But the men said, "You must not go out. If we are forced to flee, they won't care about us. Even if half of us die, they won't care. But you are worth 10,000 of us. It would be better now for you to give us support from the city." The king answered, "I will do whatever seems best to you." So the king stood beside the gate while all the men marched out in units of hundreds and of thousands. The king commanded Joab, Abishai, and Ittai, "Be gentle with the young man Absalom for my sake." And all the troops heard the king giving orders concerning Absalom to each of the commanders. The army marched into the field to fight Israel, and the battle took place in the forest of Ephraim. There the army of Israel was defeated by David's men, and the casualties that day were great, 20,000 men. The battle spread out over the whole countryside, and the forest claimed more lives that day than the sword. Now Absalom happened to meet David's men. He was riding his mule, and as the mule went under the thick branches of a large oak, Absalom's head got caught in the tree. He was left hanging in midair while the mule he was riding kept on going. When one of the men saw this, he told Joab, "I just saw Absalom hanging in an oak tree." Joab said to the man who had told him this, "What? You saw him? Why didn't you strike him to the ground right there? Then I would have had to give you 10 shekels of silver and a warrior's belt." But the man replied, "Even if 1,000 shekels were weighed out into my hands, I would not lift my hand against the king's son. In our hearing, the king commanded you, Abishai and Ittai, protect the young man Absalom for my sake. And if I had put my life in jeopardy, and nothing is hidden from the king, you would have kept your distance from me." Joab said, "I'm not going to wait like this for you." So he took 3 javelins in his hand and plunged them into Absalom's heart while Absalom was still alive in the oak tree. And 10 of Joab's armor-bearers surrounded Absalom, struck him, and killed him. Then Joab sounded the trumpet, and the troops stopped pursuing Israel, for Joab halted them. They took Absalom, threw him into a big pit in the forest, and piled up a large heap of rocks over him. Meanwhile, all the Israelites fled to their homes. During his lifetime, Absalom had taken a pillar and erected it in the king's valley as a monument to himself, for he thought, "I have no son to carry on the memory of my name." He named the pillar after himself, and it is called Absalom's Monument to this day. Now Ahimaaz, son of Zadok, said, "Let me run and take the news to the king that the Lord has delivered him from the hand of his enemies." "You are not the one to take the news today," Joab told him. "You may take the news another time, but you must not do so today because the king's son is dead." Then Joab said to a Cushite, "Go, tell the king what you have seen." The
Cushite bowed down before Joab and ran off. Ahimaaz, son of Zadok, again said to Joab, "Come what may, please let me run behind the Cushite." But Joab replied, "My son, why do you want to go? You don't have any news that will bring you a reward." He said, "Come what may, I want to run." So Joab said, "Run." Then Ahimaaz ran by way of the plain and outran the Cushite. While David was sitting between the inner and outer gates, the watchman went up to the roof of the gateway by the wall. As he looked out, he saw a man running alone. The watchman called out to the king and reported it. The king said, "If he is alone, he must have good news." And the man came closer and closer. Then the watchman saw another man running, and he called down to the gatekeeper, "Look, another man running alone." The king said, "He must be bringing good news too." The watchman said, "It seems to me that the first one runs like Ahimaaz, son of Zadok." "He's a good man," the king said. "He comes with good news." Then Ahimaaz called out to the king, "All is well." He bowed down before the king with his face to the ground and said, "Praise be to the Lord your God. He has delivered up the men who lifted their hands against my lord the king." The king asked, "Is the young man Absalom safe?" Ahimaaz answered, "I saw great confusion just as Joab was about to send the king's servant and me, your servant, but I don't know what it was." The king said, "Stand aside and wait here." So he stepped aside and stood there. Then the Cushite arrived and said, "My lord the king, hear the good news. The Lord has delivered you today from all who rose up against you." The king asked the Cushite, "Is the young man Absalom safe?" The Cushite replied, "May the enemies of my lord the king and all who rise up to harm you be like that young man." The king was shaken. He went up to the room over the gateway and wept. As he went, he said, "Oh, my son Absalom, my son Absalom, if only I had died instead of you. Oh, Absalom, my son, my son."

0: Throughout the night on TWR UK, sharing Christ's transforming love. 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
1: Chapter 19. Joab was told, "The king is weeping and mourning for Absalom." And for the whole army, the victory that day was turned into mourning, because on that day the troops heard it said, "The king is grieving for his son." The men stole into the city that day as men steal in who are ashamed when they flee from battle. The king covered his face and cried aloud, "O my son Absalom, O Absalom, my son, my son." Then Joab went into the house to the king and said, "Today you have humiliated all your men who have just saved your life and the lives of your sons and daughters and the lives of your wives and concubines. You love those who hate you and hate those who love you. You have made it clear today that the commanders and their men mean nothing to you. I see that you would be pleased if Absalom were alive today and all of us were dead. Now go out and encourage your men. I swear by the Lord, if you don't go out, not a man will be left with you by nightfall. This will be worse for you than all the calamities that have come upon you from your youth till now." So the king got up and took his seat in the gateway. When the men were told, "The king is sitting in the gateway," they all came before him. Meanwhile, the Israelites had fled to their homes. Throughout the tribes of Israel, the people were all arguing with each other, saying, "The king delivered us from the hand of our enemies. He is the one who rescued us from the hand of the Philistines. But now he has fled the country because of Absalom. And Absalom, who we anointed to rule over us, has died in battle. So why do you say nothing about bringing the king back?" King David sent this message to Zadok and Abiathar the priests. "Ask the elders of Judah, why should you be the last to bring the king back to his palace, since what is being said throughout Israel has reached the king at his quarters? You are my brothers, my own flesh and blood, so why should you be the last to bring back the king? And say to Amasa, are you not my own flesh and blood? May God deal with me, be it ever so severely, if from now on you are not the commander of my army in place of Joab." He won over the hearts of all the men of Judah as though they were one man. They sent word to the king, "Return, you and all your men." Then the king returned and went as far as the Jordan. Now the men of Judah had come to Gilgal to go out and meet the king and bring him across the Jordan. Shimei, son of Gera, the Benjamite from Behurim, hurried down with the men of Judah to meet King David. With him were 1,000 Benjamites, along with Ziba, the steward of Saul's household, and his 15 sons and 20 servants. They rushed to the Jordan where the king was. They crossed at the ford to take the king's household over and to do whatever he wished. When Shimei, son of Gera, crossed the Jordan, he fell prostrate before the king and said to him, "May my lord not hold me guilty. Do not remember how your servant did wrong on the day my lord the king left to Jerusalem. May the king put it out of his mind. For I, your servant, know that I have sinned, but today I have come here as the first of the whole house of Joseph to come down and meet my lord the king." Then Abishai, son of Zeruiah, said, "Shouldn't Shimei be put to death for this? He cursed the Lord's anointed." David replied, "What do you and I have in common, you sons of Zeruiah? This day you have become my adversaries. Should anyone be put to death in Israel today, do I not know that today I am king over Israel?" So the king said to Shimei, "You shall not die." And the king promised him on oath. Mephibosheth, Saul's grandson, also went down to meet the king. He had not taken care of his feet or trimmed his mustache or washed his clothes from the day the king left until the day he returned safely. When he came from Jerusalem to meet the king asked him, "Why didn't you go with me, Mephibosheth?" He said, "My lord the king, since I, your servant, am lame, I said, I will have my donkey saddled and will ride on it so I can go with the king. But Ziba, my servant, betrayed me, and he has slandered your servant to my lord the king. My lord the king is like an angel of God, so do whatever pleases you. All my grandfather's descendants deserve nothing but death for my lord the king, but you gave your servant a place among those who sat at your table, so what right do I have to make any more appeals to the king?" The king said to him, "Why say more? I ordered you and Ziba to divide the fields." Mephibosheth said to the king, "Let him take everything, now that my lord the king has arrived home safely." Barzillai the Gileadite also came down from Rogelim to cross the Jordan with the king and to send him on his way from there. Now Barzillai was a very old man, 80 years of age. He had provided for the king during his stay in Mahanaim, for he was a very wealthy man. The king said to Barzillai, "Cross over with me and stay with me in Jerusalem, and I will provide for you." But Barzillai answered the king, "How many more years will I live that I should go up to Jerusalem with the king? I am now 80 years old. Can I tell the difference between what is good and what is not? Can your servants taste what he eats and drinks? Can I still hear the voices of men and women singers? Why should your servant be an added burden to my lord the king? Your servant will cross over the Jordan with the king for a short distance, but why should the king reward me in this way? Let your servant return that I may die in my own town near the tomb of my father and mother. But here is your servant Kimham. Let him cross over with my lord the king. Do for him whatever pleases you." The king said, "Kimham shall cross over with me, and I will do for him whatever pleases you. And anything you desire for me, I will do for you." So all the people crossed the Jordan, and then the king crossed over. The king kissed Barzillai and gave him his blessing, and Barzillai returned to his home. When the king crossed over to Gilgal, Kimham crossed with him. All the troops of Judah and half the troops of Israel had taken the king over. Soon all the men of Israel were coming to the king and saying to him, "Why did our brothers, the men of Judah, steal the king away and bring him and his household across the Jordan together with all his men?" All the men of Judah answered the men of Israel, "We did this because the king is closely related to us. Why are you angry about it? Have we eaten any of the king's provisions? Have we taken anything for ourselves?" Then the men of Israel answered the men of Judah, "We have 10 shares in the king, and besides, we have a greater claim on David than you have. So why do you treat us with contempt? Were we not the first to speak of bringing back our king?" But the men of Judah responded even more harshly than the men of Israel. Chapter 20. Now a troublemaker named Sheba, son of Bichri, a Benjamite, happened to be there. He sounded the trumpet and shouted, "We have no share in David, no part in Jesse's son. Every man to his tent, O Israel!" So all the men of Israel deserted David to follow Sheba, son of Bichri. But the men of Judah stayed by their king all the way from the Jordan to Jerusalem. When David returned to his palace in Jerusalem, he took the 10 concubines he had left to take care of the palace and put them in a house under guard. He provided for them, but did not lie with them. They were kept in confinement until the day of their death, living as widows. Then the king said to Amasa, "Summon the men of Judah to come to me within 3 days and be here yourself." But when Amasa went to summon Judah, he took longer than the time the king had set for him. David said to Abishai, "Now Sheba, son of Bichri, will do us more harm than Absalom did. Take your master's men and pursue him, or he will find fortified cities and escape from us." So Joab's men and the Kerethites and the Pelethites and all the mighty warriors went out under the command of Abishai. They marched out from Jerusalem to pursue Sheba, son of Bichri. While they were at the great rock of Gibeon, Amasa came to meet him. Joab was wearing his military tunic, and strapped over it at his waist was a belt with a dagger in its sheath. As he stepped forward, it dropped out of his sheath. Joab said to Amasa, "How are you, my brother?" Then Joab took Amasa by the beard with his right hand to kiss him. Amasa was not on his guard against the dagger in Joab's hand, and Joab plunged it into his belly, and his intestines spilled out on the ground. Without being stabbed again, Amasa died. Then Joab and his brother Abishai pursued Sheba, son of Bichri. One of Joab's men stood beside Amasa and said, "Whoever favors Joab and whoever is for David, let him follow Joab." Amasa lay wallowing in his blood in the middle of the road, and the man saw that all the troops came to a halt there. When he realized that everyone who came up to Amasa stopped, he dragged him from the road into a field and threw a garment over him. After Amasa had been removed from the road, all the men went on with Joab to pursue Sheba, son of Bichri. Sheba passed through all the tribes of Israel to Abel Beth Machah and through the entire region of the Berites, who gathered together and followed him. All the troops with Joab came and besieged Sheba at Abel Beth Machah. They built a siege ramp up to the city, and it stood against the outer fortifications. While they were battering the wall to bring it down, a wise woman called from the city, "Listen, listen, tell Joab to come here so I can speak to him." He went toward her, and she asked, "Are you Joab?" "I am," he answered. She said, "Listen to what your servant has to say." "I'm listening," he said. She continued, "Long ago they used to say, 'Get your answer at Abel,' and that settled it. We are the peaceful and faithful in Israel. You are trying to destroy a city that is a mother in Israel. Why do you want to swallow up the Lord's inheritance?" "Far be it from me," Joab replied. "Far be it from me to swallow up or destroy. That is not the case. A man named Sheba, son of Bichri from the hill country of Ephraim, has lifted up his hand against the king, against David. Hand over this one man, and I'll withdraw from the city." The woman said to Joab, "His head will be thrown to you from the wall." Then the woman went to all the people with her wise advice, and they cut off the head of Sheba, son of Bichri, and threw it to Joab. So he sounded the trumpet, and his men dispersed from the city, each returning to his home. And Joab went back to the king in Jerusalem. Joab was over Israel's entire army. Benaiah, son of Jehoiada, was over the Kerethites and Pelethites. Adoniram was in charge of the forced labor. Jehoshaphat, son of Ahilud, was recorder. Sheva was secretary. Zadok and Abiathar were priests. And Ira the Jairite was David's priest. Chapter 21. During the reign of David, there was a famine for three successive years. So David sought the face of the Lord. The Lord said, "It is on account of Saul and his blood-stained house. It is because he put the Gibeonites to death." The king summoned the Gibeonites and spoke to them. Now the Gibeonites were not a part of Israel, but were survivors of the Amorites. The Israelites had sworn to spare them, but Saul, in his zeal for Israel and Judah, had tried to annihilate them. David asked the Gibeonites, "What shall I do for you? How shall I make amends so that you will bless the Lord's inheritance?" The Gibeonites answered him, "We have no right to demand silver or gold from Saul or his family, nor do we have the right to put anyone in Israel to death." "What do you want me to do for you?" David asked. They answered the king, "As for the men who destroyed us and plotted against us so that we have been decimated and have no place anywhere in Israel, let seven of his male descendants be given to us to be killed and exposed before the Lord at Gibeah of Saul, the Lord's chosen one." So the king said, "I will give them to you." The king spared Mephibosheth, son of Jonathan, the son of Saul, because of the oath before the Lord between David and Jonathan, son of Saul. But the king took Armoni and Mephibosheth, the two sons of Ai's daughter Rizbah, whom she had borne to Saul, together with the five sons of Saul's daughter Merab, whom she had borne to Adriel, son of Barzillai, the Meholathite. He handed them over to the Gibeonites, who killed and exposed them on a hill before the Lord. All seven of them fell together. They were put to death during the first days of the harvest, just as the barley harvest was beginning. Rizbah, daughter of Ai, took sackcloth and spread it out for herself on a rock. From the beginning of the harvest till the rain poured down from the heavens on the bodies, she did not let the birds of the air touch them by day or the wild animals by night. When David was told what Ai's daughter Rizbah, Saul's concubine, had done, he went and took the bones of Saul and his son Jonathan from the citizens of Jabesh-Gilead. They had taken them secretly from the public square at Beth-shan, where the Philistines had hung them after they had struck Saul down on Gilboa. David brought the bones of Saul and his son Jonathan from there, and the bones of those who had been killed and exposed were gathered up. they buried the bones of Saul and his son Jonathan in the tomb of Saul's father Kish at Zillah in Benjamin and did everything the king commanded. After that, God answered prayer in behalf of the land. Once again, there was a battle between the Philistines and Israel. David went down with his men to fight against the Philistines, and he became exhausted. And Ishbi-benob, one of the descendants of Rapha, whose bronze spearhead weighed 300 shekels, and who was armed with a new sword, said he would kill David. But Abishai, son of Zeruiah, came to David's rescue. He struck the Philistine down and killed him. Then David's men swore to him, saying, "Never again will you go out with us to battle, so that the lamp of Israel will not be extinguished." In the course of time, there was another battle with the Philistines at Gob. At that time, Sebekiah the Hushathite killed Saph, one of the descendants of Rapha. In another battle with the Philistines at Gob, Elhanan son of Jaar-Oregim, the Bethlehemite, killed Goliath the Gittite, who had a spear with a shaft like a weaver's rod. In still another battle, which took place at Gath, there was a huge man with 6 fingers on each hand and 6 toes on each foot, 24 in all. He also was descendant from Rapha. When he taunted Israel, Jonathan, son of Shimeah, David's brother, killed him. These 4 were descendants of Rapha in Gath, and they fell at the hands of David and his men. Chapter 22. David sang to the Lord the words of this song when the Lord delivered him from the hand of all his enemies and from the hand of Saul. He said, "The Lord is my rock, my fortress, and my deliverer. My God is my rock in whom I take refuge, my shield and the horn of my salvation. He is my stronghold, my refuge, and my Savior. From violent men you save me. I call to the Lord who is worthy of praise, and I am saved from my enemies. The waves of death swirled about me, the torrents of destruction overwhelmed me. The cords of the grave coiled around me, the snares of death confronted me. In my distress I called to the Lord. I called out to my God. From his temple he heard my voice, my cry came to his ears. The earth trembled and quaked, the foundations of the heavens shook, they trembled because he was angry. Smoke rose from his nostrils, consuming fire came from his mouth, burning coals blazed out of it. He parted the heavens and came down, dark clouds were

rebuke of the Lord at the blast of breath from his nostrils. He reached down from on high and took hold of me. He drew me out of deep waters. He rescued me from my powerful enemy, from my foes who were too strong for me. They confronted me in the day of my disaster, but the Lord was my support. He brought me out into a spacious place. He rescued me because he delighted in me. The Lord has dealt with me according to my righteousness, according to the cleanness of my hands he has rewarded me. For I have kept the ways of the Lord. I have not done evil by turning from my God. All his laws are before me. I have not turned away from his decrees. I have been blameless before him and have kept myself from sin. The Lord has rewarded me according to my righteousness, according to my cleanness in his sight. To the faithful you show yourself faithful. To the blameless you show yourself blameless. To the pure you show yourself pure. But to the crooked you show yourself shrewd. You save the humble, but your eyes are on the haughty to bring them low. You are my lamp, O Lord. The Lord turns my darkness into light. With your help I can advance against a troop. With my God I can scale a wall. As for God, his way is perfect. The word of the Lord is flawless. He is a shield for all who take refuge in him. For who is God besides the Lord, and who is the rock except our God? It is God who arms me with strength and makes my way perfect. He makes my feet like the feet of a deer. He enables me to stand on the heights. He trains my hands for battle. My arms can bend a bow of bronze. You give me your shield of victory. You stoop down to make me great. You broaden the path beneath me so that my ankles do not turn. I pursued my enemies and crushed them. I did not turn back till they were destroyed. I crushed them completely and they could not rise. They fell beneath my feet. You armed me with strength for battle. You made my adversaries bow at my feet. You made my enemies turn their backs in flight, and I destroyed my foes. They cried for help, but there was no one to save them. To the Lord, but he did not answer. I beat them as fine as the dust of the earth. I pounded and trampled them like mud in the streets. You have delivered me from the attacks of my people. You have preserved me as the head of nations. People I did not know are subject to me, and foreigners come cringing to me. As soon as they hear me, they obey me. They all lose heart. They come trembling from their strongholds. The Lord lives. Praise be to my rock, exalted be God, the rock, my Savior. He is the God who avenges me, who puts the nations under me, who sets me free from my enemies. You exalted me above my foes. From violent men you rescued me. Therefore I will praise you, O Lord, among the nations. I will sing praises to your name. He gives his king great victories. He shows unfailing kindness to his anointed, to David and his descendants forever. Chapter 23. These are the last words of David. The oracle of David, son of Jesse, the oracle of the man exalted by the Most High, the man anointed by the God of Jacob, Israel's singer of songs. The Spirit of the Lord spoke through me. His word was on my tongue. The God of Israel spoke. The Rock of Israel said to me, when one rules over men in righteousness, when he rules in the fear of God, he is like the light of morning at sunrise on a cloudless morning, like the brightness after rain that brings the grass from the earth. Is not my house right with God? Has he not made with me an everlasting covenant, arranged and secured in every part? Will he not bring to fruition my salvation and grant me my every desire? But evil men are all to be cast aside like thorns which are not gathered with the hand.
Whoever touches

0: Uses thorns, uses a tool of iron, or the shaft of a spear. They are burned up where they lie. These are the names of David's mighty men. Josheb, Bashebeth, a Tekemonite, was chief of the three. He raised his spear against 800 men whom he killed in one encounter. Next to him was Eleazar, son of Dodai the Aoite. As one of the three mighty men, he was with David when they taunted the Philistine gathered at Pas Damim for battle. Then the men of Israel retreated, but he stood his ground and struck down the Philistine till his hand grew tired and froze to the sword. The Lord brought about a great victory that day. The troops returned to Eleazar, but only to strip the dead. Next to him was Shammah, son of Agi, the Hararite. When the Philistines banded together at a place where there was a field full of lentils, Israel's troops fled from them. But Shammah took his stand in the middle of the field. He defended it and struck the Philistines down, and the Lord brought about a great victory. During harvest time, three of the 30 chief men came down to David at the cave of Adullam, while a band of Philistines was encamped in the valley of Raphaim. At that time, David was in the stronghold, and the Philistine garrison was at Bethlehem. David longed for water and said, "Oh, that someone would get me a drink of water from the well near the gate of Bethlehem." So the three mighty men broke through the Philistine lines, drew water from the well near the gate of Bethlehem, and carried it back to David. But he refused to drink it. Instead, he poured it out before the Lord. "Far be it from me, O Lord, to do this," he said. "Is it not the blood of men who went at the risk of their lives?" And David would not drink it. Such were the exploits of the three mighty men. Abishai, the brother of Joab, son of Zeruiah, was chief of the three. He raised his spear against 300 men whom he killed, and so he became as famous as the three. Was he not held in greater honor than the three? He became their commander, even though he was not included among them. Benaiah, son of Jehoiada, was a valiant fighter from Kabzeel who performed great exploits. He struck down two of Moab's best men. He also went down into a pit on a snowy day and killed a lion. And he struck down a huge Egyptian. Although the Egyptian had a spear in his hand, Benaiah went against him with a club. He snatched the spear from the Egyptian's hand and killed him with his own spear. Such were the exploits of Benaiah, son of Jehoiada. He too was as famous as the three mighty men. He was held in greater honor than any of the 30, but he was not included among the three, and David put him in charge of his bodyguard. Among the 30 were Asael, the brother of Joab, Elhanan, son of Dodo from Bethlehem, Shammah the Haradite, Elika the Haradite, Helez the Paltite, Ira son of Achish from Tekoa, Abiezer from Anathoth, Mebani the Hushathite, Zalman the Ahite, Maharai the Netophathite, Heled son of Banah the Netophathite, Ithai son of Rebei from Gibeah in Benjamin, Benai the Perathonite, Hidai from the ravines of Gash, Abialban the Arbathite, Asmaveth the Bahumite, Eliaba the Shalbanite, the son of Jashen, Jonathan son of Shammah, the Hararite, Ahaim, son of Sharar, the Hararite, Eliphelet, son of Ahaspai, the Makathite, Eliam, son of Ahithophel, the Gilonite, Hezro, the Carmelite, Parai, the Arbite, Igal, son of Nathan, from Zobah, the son of Hagri, Zelek, the Ammonite, Naharai, the Berathite, the armor-bearer of Joab, son of Zeruiah, Ira, the Ithrite, Gareb the Ithrite, and Uriah the Hittite. There were 37 in all. Chapter 24. Again the anger of the Lord burned against Israel, and he incited David against them, saying, "Go and take a census of Israel and Judah." So the king said to Joab and the army commanders with him, "Go throughout the tribes of Israel from Dan to Beersheba and enroll the fighting men, so that I may know how many there are." But Joab replied to the king, "May the Lord your God multiply the troops 100 times over, and may the eyes of my lord the king see it. But why does my lord the king want to do such a thing?" The king's word, however, overruled Joab and the army commanders, so they left the presence of the king to enroll the fighting men of Israel. After crossing the Jordan, they camped near Aroer, son of the town in the gorge, and then went through Gad and on to Jazer. They went to Gilead in the region of Tatim Hodshai, and on to Danjan and around toward Sidon. Then they went toward the fortress of Tyre and all the towns of the Hivites and Canaanites. Finally, they went on to Beersheba in the Negev of Judah. After they had gone through the entire land, they came back to Jerusalem at the end of 9 months and 20 days. Joab reported the number of the fighting men to the king. In Israel there were 800,000 able-bodied men who could handle a sword, and in Judah 500,000. David was conscience-stricken after he had counted the fighting men, and he said to the Lord, "I have sinned greatly in what I have done. Now, O Lord, I beg you, take away the guilt of your servant. I have done a very foolish thing." Before David got up the next morning, the word of the Lord had come to Gad the prophet, David's seer. "Go and tell David, this is what the Lord says. I am giving you three options. Choose one of them for me to carry out against you." So Gad went to David and said to him, "Shall there come upon you 3 years of famine in your land, or 3 months of fleeing from your enemies while they pursue you, or 3 days of plague in your land? Now think it over and decide how I should answer the one who sent me." David said to Gad, "I am in deep distress. Let us fall into the hands of the Lord, for his mercy is great, but do not let me fall into the hands of men." So the Lord sent a plague on Israel from that morning till the end of the time designated, and 70,000 of the people from Dan to Beersheba died. When the angel stretched out his hand to destroy Jerusalem, the Lord was grieved because of the calamity and said to the angel who was afflicting the people, "Enough, withdraw your hand." The angel of the Lord was then at the threshing floor of Arauna, the Jebusite. When David saw the angel who was striking down the people, he said to the Lord, "I am the one who has sinned and done wrong. These are but sheep. What have they done? Let your hand fall upon me and my family." On that day, Gad went to David and said to him, "Go up and build an altar to the Lord on the threshing floor of Arauna, the Jebusite." So David went up, as the Lord had commanded through Gad. When Arauna looked and saw the king and his men coming toward him, he went out and bowed down before the king with his face to the ground. Arauna said, "Why has my lord the king come to his servant?" "To buy your threshing floor," David answered, "so I can build an altar to the Lord, that the plague on the people may be stopped." Arauna said to David, "Let my lord the king take whatever pleases him and offer it up. Here are oxen for the burnt offering, and here are threshing sledges and ox yokes for the wood. O king, Arauna gives all this to the king." Arauna also said to him, "May the Lord your God accept you." But the king replied to Arauna, "No, I insist on paying you for it. I will not sacrifice to the Lord my God burnt offerings that cost me nothing." So David bought the threshing floor and the oxen and paid 50 shekels of silver for them. David built an altar to the Lord there and sacrificed burnt offerings and fellowship offerings. Then the Lord answered prayer in behalf of the land, and the plague on Israel was stopped.
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0: Chapter 1. When King David was old and well advanced in years, he could not keep warm even when they put covers over him. So his servants said to him, "Let us look for a young virgin to attend the king and take care of him. She can lie beside him so that our lord the king may keep warm." Then they searched throughout Israel for a beautiful girl and found Abishag, a Shunammite, and brought her to the king. The girl was very beautiful. She took care of the king and waited on him, but the king had no intimate relations with her. Now Adonijah, whose mother was Haggith, put himself forward and said, "I will be king." So he got chariots and horses ready with 50 men, to run ahead of him. His father had never interfered with him by asking, "Why do you behave as you do?" He was also very handsome and was born next after Absalom. Adonijah conferred with Joab, son of Zeruiah, and with Abiathar the priest, and they gave him their support. But Zadok the priest, Benaiah son of Jehoiada, Nathan the prophet, Shemaiah and Rei, and David's special guard, did not join Adonijah. Adonijah then sacrificed sheep, cattle, and fattened calves at the stone of Zoheleth near En-Rogel. He invited all his brothers, the king's sons, and all the men of Judah who were royal officials, but he did not invite Nathan the prophet, or Benaiah, or the special guard, or his brother Solomon. Then Nathan asked Bathsheba, Solomon's mother, "Have you not heard that Adonijah, the son of Haggith, has become king without our Lord David's knowing it? Now then, let me advise you how you can save your own life and the life of your son Solomon. Go into King David and say to him, 'My lord the king, did you not swear to me your servant? Surely Solomon your son shall be king after me, and he will sit on my throne. Why then has Adonijah become king?' While you are still there talking to the king, I will come in and confirm what you have said." So Bathsheba went to see the aged king in his room, where Abishag the Shunammite was attending him. Bathsheba bowed low and knelt before the king. "What is it you want?" the king asked. She said to him, "My lord, you yourself swore to me, your servant, by the Lord your God, 'Solomon your son shall be king after me, and he will sit on my throne.' But now Adonijah has become king, and you, my lord the king, do not know about it. He has sacrificed great numbers of cattle, fattened calves and sheep, and has invited all the king's sons, Abiathar the priest, and Joab the commander of the army, but he has not invited Solomon your servant. My lord the king, the eyes of all Israel are on you to learn from you who will sit on the throne of my lord the king after him. Otherwise, as soon as my lord the king is laid to rest with his fathers, I and my son Solomon will be treated as criminals." While she was still speaking with the king, Nathan the prophet arrived, and they told the king, "Nathan the prophet is here." So he went before the king and bowed with his face to the ground. Nathan said, "Have you, my lord the king, declared that Adonijah shall be king after you and that he will sit on your throne? Today he has gone down and sacrificed great numbers of cattle, fattened calves, and sheep. He has invited all the king's sons, the commanders of the army, and Abiathar the priest. Right now they are eating and drinking with him and saying, 'Long live King Adonijah!' But me, your servant, and Zadok the priest, and Benaiah son of Jehoiada, and your servant Solomon, he did not invite. Is this something my lord the king has done without letting his servants know who should sit on the throne of my lord the king after him?" Then King David said, "Call in Bathsheba." So she came into the king's presence and stood before him. The king then took an oath, "As surely as the Lord lives, who has delivered me out of every trouble, I will surely carry out today what I swore to you by the Lord, the God of Israel. Solomon your son shall be king after me, and he will sit on my throne in my place." Then Bathsheba bowed low with her face to the ground, and kneeling before the king said, "May my lord King David live forever." King David said, "Call in Zadok the priest, Nathan the prophet, and Benaiah son of Jehoiada." When they came before the king, he said to them, "Take your lord's servants with you and set Solomon my son on my own mule and take him down to Gihon. There have Zadok the priest and Nathan the prophet anoint him king over Israel. Blow the trumpet and shout, 'Long live King Solomon!' Then you are to go up with him, and he is to come and sit on my throne and reign in my place. I have appointed him ruler over Israel and Judah." Benaiah, son of Jehoiada, answered the king, "Amen. May the Lord, the God of my lord the king, so declare it. As the Lord was with my lord the king, so may he be with Solomon to make his throne even greater than the throne of my lord King David." So Zadok the priest, Nathan the prophet, Benaniah son of Jehoiada, the Kerethites, and the Pelethites went down and put Solomon on King David's mule and escorted him to Gihon. Zadok the priest took the horn of oil from the sacred tent and anointed Solomon. Then they sounded the trumpet and all the people shouted, "Long live King Solomon!" And all the people went up after him, playing flutes and rejoicing greatly, so that the ground shook with the sound. Adonijah and all the guests who were with him heard it as they were finishing their feast. On hearing the sound of the trumpet, Joab asked, "What's the meaning of all the noise in the city?" Even as he was speaking, Jonathan, son of Abiathar the priest, arrived. Adonijah said, "Come in, a worthy man like you must be bringing good news." "Not at all," Jonathan answered. "Our Lord King David has made Solomon king. The king has sent with him Zadok the priest, Nathan the prophet, and Benaniah son of Jehoiada, the Kerethites and the Pelethites, and they have put him on the king's mule. And Zadok the priest and Nathan the prophet have anointed him king at Gihon. From there they have gone up cheering, and the city resounds with it. That's the noise you hear. Moreover, Solomon has taken his seat on the royal throne. Also, the royal officials have come to congratulate our Lord King David, saying, 'May your God make Solomon's name more famous than yours and his throne greater than yours.'" And the king bowed in worship on his bed and said, "Praise be to the Lord, the God of Israel, who has allowed my eyes to see a successor on my throne today." At this, all Adonijah's guests rose in alarm and dispersed. But Adonijah, in fear of Solomon, went and took hold of the horns of the altar. Then Solomon was told, "Adonijah is afraid of King Solomon and is kinging to the horns of the altar. He says, 'Let King Solomon swear to me today that he will not put his servant to death with the sword.'" Solomon replied, "If he shows himself to be a worthy man, not a hair of his head will fall to the ground. But if evil is found in him, he will die." Then King Solomon sent men, and they brought him down from the altar. And Adonijah came down and bowed to King Solomon, and Solomon said, "Go to your home." Chapter 2. When the time drew near for David to die, he gave a charge to Solomon his son. "I'm about to go the way of all the earth," he said. "So be strong. Show yourself a man, and observe what the Lord your God requires. Walk in his ways, keep his decrees and commands, his laws and requirements, as written in the law of Moses, so that you may prosper in all you do and wherever you go, and that the Lord may keep his promise to me. If your descendants watch how they live, and if they walk faithfully before me with all their heart and soul, you will never fail to have a man on the throne of Israel. Now you yourself know what Joab son of Zeruiah did to me, what he did to the two commanders of Israel's armies, Abner son of Ner and Amasa son of Jether. He killed them, shedding their blood in peacetime as if in battle, and with that blood stained the belt around his waist and the sandals on his feet. Deal with him according to your wisdom, but do not let his gray head go down to the grave in peace. But show kindness to the sons of Barzillai of Gilead, and let them be among those who eat at your table. They stood by me when I fled from your brother Absalom. And remember, you have with you Shemaiah son of Gera, the Benjamite from Bahurim, who called down bitter curses on me the day I went to Mahanaim. When he came down to meet me at the Jordan, I swore to him by the Lord, 'I will not put you to death by the sword.' But now do not consider him innocent. You are a man of wisdom. You will know what to do to him. Bring his gray head down to the grave in blood." Then David rested with his fathers and was buried in the city of David. He had reigned 40 years over Israel, 7 years in Hebron, and 33 in Jerusalem. So Solomon sat on the throne of his father David, and his rule was firmly established. Now Adonijah, the son of Haggith, went to Bathsheba, Solomon's mother, Bathsheba asked him, "Do you come peacefully?" He answered, "Yes, peacefully." Then he added, "I have something to say to you." "You may say it," she replied. "As you know," he said, "the kingdom was mine. All Israel looked to me as their king. But things changed, and the kingdom has gone to my brother, for it has come to him from the Lord. Now I have one request to make of you. Do not refuse me." "You may make it," she said. So he continued, "Please ask King Solomon, he will not refuse you, to give me Abishag the Shunammite as my wife." "Very well," Bathsheba replied. "I will speak to the king for you." When Bathsheba went to King Solomon to speak to him for Adonijah, the king stood up to meet her, bowed down to her, and sat down on his throne. He had a throne brought for the king's mother, and she sat down at his right hand. "I have one small request to make of you," she said. "Do not refuse me." The king replied, "Make it, my mother, I will not refuse you." So she said, "Let Abishag the Shunammite be given in marriage to your brother Adonijah." King Solomon answered his mother, "Why do you request Abishag the Shunammite for Adonijah? You might as well request the kingdom for him. After all, he is my older brother. Yes, for him and for Abiathar the priest and Joab son of Zeruiah." Then King Solomon swore by the Lord, "May God deal with me, be it ever so severely, if Adonijah does not pay with his life for this request. And now, as surely as the Lord lives, he who has established me securely on the throne of my father David and has founded a dynasty for me as he promised, Adonijah shall be put to death today." So King Solomon gave orders to Benaniah, son of Jehoiada, and he struck down Adonijah, and he died. To Abiathar the priest, the king said, "Go back to your fields in Anathoth. You deserve to die, but I will not put you to death now, because you carried the ark of the sovereign Lord before my father David and shared all my father's hardships." So Solomon removed Abiathar from the priesthood of the Lord, fulfilling the word the Lord had spoken at Shiloh about the house of Eli. When the news reached Joab, who had conspired with Adonijah, though not with Absalom, he fled to the tent of the Lord and took hold of the horns of the altar. King Solomon was told that Joab had fled to the tent of the Lord and was beside the altar. Then Solomon ordered Benaniah, son of Jehoiada, "Go, strike him down." So Benaniah entered the tent of the Lord and said to Joab, "The king says, come out." But he answered, "No, I will die here." Benaniah reported to the king, "This is how Joab answered me." Then the king commanded Benaniah, "Do as he says, strike him down and bury him, and so clear me and my father's house of the guilt of the innocent blood that Joab shed. The Lord will repay him for the blood he shed, because without the knowledge of my father David, he attacked two men and killed them with the sword, both of them, Abner son of Ner, commander of Israel's army, and Amasa, son of Jether, commander of Judah's army, were better men and more upright than he. May the guilt of their blood rest on the head of Joab and his descendants forever, but on David and his descendants, his house and his throne, may there be the Lord's peace forever." So Benaniah, son of Jehoiada, went up and struck down Joab and killed him, and he was buried on his own land in the desert. The king put Benaniah, son of Jehoiada, over the army in Joab's position and replaced Abiathar with Zadok the priest. Then the king sent for Shimei and said to him, "Build yourself a house in Jerusalem and live there, but do not go anywhere else. The day you leave and cross the Kidron Valley, you can be sure you will die. Your blood will be on your own head." Shimei answered the king, "What you say is good. Your servant will do as my lord the king has said." And Shimei stayed in Jerusalem for a long time. But 3 years later, two of Shimei's slaves ran off to Achish, son of Makkah, king of Gath, and Shimei was told, "Your slaves are in Gath." At this he saddled his donkey and went to Achish at Gath in search of his slaves. So Shimei went away and brought the slaves back from Gath. When Solomon was told that Shimei had gone from Jerusalem to Gath and had returned, the king summoned Shimei and said to him, "Did I not make you swear by the Lord and warn you? On the day you leave to go anywhere else, you can be sure you will die. At that time you said to me, 'What you say is good, I will obey.' Why did you not keep your oath to the Lord and obey the command I gave you?" The king also said to Shimei, "You know in your heart all the wrong you did to my father David. Now the Lord will repay you for your wrongdoing, but King Solomon will be blessed, and David's throne will remain secure before the Lord forever." Then the king gave the order to Benaniah, son of Jehoiada, and he went out and struck Shimei down and killed him. The kingdom was now firmly established in Solomon's hands. Chapter 3. Solomon made an alliance with Pharaoh, king of Egypt, and married his daughter. He brought her to the city of David until he finished building his palace in the temple of the Lord and the wall around Jerusalem. The people, however, were still sacrificing at the high places because a temple had not yet been built for the name of the Lord. Solomon showed his love for the Lord by walking according to the statutes of his father David, except that he offered sacrifices and burned incense on the high places. The king went to Gibeon to offer sacrifices, for that was the most important high place, and Solomon offered 1,000 burnt offerings on that altar. At Gibeon, the Lord appeared to Solomon during the night in a dream, and God said, "Ask for whatever you want me to give you." Solomon answered, "You have shown great kindness to your servant, my father David, because he was faithful to you in righteous and upright in heart. You have continued this great kindness to him and have given him a son to sit on his throne this very day. Now, O Lord my God, you have made your servant king in place of my father David. But I'm only a little child, and I do not know how to carry out my duties. Your servant is here among the people you have chosen, a great people, too numerous to count or number. So give your servant a discerning heart to govern your people and to distinguish between right and wrong. For who is able to govern this great people of yours?" The Lord was pleased that Solomon had asked for this, so God said to him, "Since you have asked for this and not for long life or wealth for yourself, nor have asked for the death of your enemies, but for discernment in administering justice, I will do what you have asked. I will give you a wise and discerning heart, so that there will never have been anyone like you, nor will there ever be. Moreover, I will give you what you have not asked for, both riches and honor, so that in your lifetime you will have no equal among kings. And if you walk in my ways and obey my statutes and commands as David your father did, I will give you a long life." Then Solomon awoke, and he realized it had been a dream. He returned to Jerusalem, stood before the Ark of the Lord's covenant, and sacrificed burnt offerings and fellowship offerings. Then he gave a feast for all his court. Now two prostitutes came to the king and stood before him. One of them said, "My lord, this woman and I live in the same house. I had a baby while she was there with me. The third day after my child was born, this woman also had a baby. We were alone. There was no one in the house but the two of us. During the night, this woman's son died because she lay on him. So she got up in the middle of the night and took my son from my side while I, your servant, was asleep. She put him by her breast and put her dead son by my breast. The next morning, I got up to nurse my son, and he was dead. But when I looked at him closely in the morning light, I saw that it wasn't the son I had born." The other woman said, "No, the living one is my son, the dead one is yours." But the first one insisted, "No, the dead one is yours and the living one is mine." And so they argued before the king. The king said, "This one says my son is alive and your son is dead. Well, that one says, 'No, your son is dead and mine is alive.'" Then the king said, "Bring me a sword." So they brought a sword for the king. He then gave an order, "Cut the living child in two and give half to one and half to the other." The woman whose son was alive was filled with compassion for her son and said to the king, "Please, my lord, give her the living baby. Don't kill him." But the other said, "Neither I nor you shall have him. Cut him in two." Then the king gave his ruling. "Give the living baby to the first woman. Do not kill him. She is his mother." When all Israel heard the verdict the king had given, they held the king in awe, because they saw that he had wisdom from God to administer justice. Chapter 4. So King Solomon ruled over all Israel, and these were his chief officials: Azariah, son of Zadok, the priest; Elihareph and Ahijah, sons of Shishah, secretaries; Jehoshaphat, son of Ahilud, recorder; Benaniah, son of Jehoiada, commander-in-chief; Zadok and Abiathar, priests; Azariah, son of Nathan, in charge of the district officers; Zabud, son of Nathan, a priest and personal advisor to the king; Ahishar, in charge of the palace; and Adoniram, son of Abda, in charge of forced labor. Solomon also had 12 district governors over all Israel who supplied provisions for the king and the royal household. Each one had to provide supplies for 1 month in the year. These are their names: Ben-Hur in the hill country of Ephraim, Ben-Deker in Makaz, Shalbim, Beth-Shemesh, and Elon, Beth-Hanan, Ben-Hesed in Arabath, Soko and all the land of Hepher were his, Ben-Aminadab in Nephath-Dor. He was married to Tephath, daughter of Solomon. Bana, son of Aliud, in Tanakh and Megiddo, and in all of Bethshan next to Zarethan, below Jezreel, from Bethshan to Abel-Meholah, across to Jokneam. Ben-Geber in Ramoth-Gilead. The settlements of Jair, son of Manasseh, in Gilead were his, as well as the district of Argob in Bashan and its 60 large walled cities with bronze gate bars. Ahinadab, son of Iddo, in Mahanaim. Ahimaaz, in Naphtali. He had married Basemath, daughter of Solomon. Bana, son of Hushai, in Asher and in Aloth. Jehoshaphat, son of Peruah, in Issachar. Shemei, son of Elah, in Benjamin. Geba, son of Uri, in Gilead, the country of Sihon, the king of the Amorites, and the country of Og, king of Bashan. He was the only governor over the district. The people of Judah and Israel were as numerous as the sand on the seashore. They ate, they drank, and they were happy. And Solomon ruled over all the kingdoms from the river to the land of the Philistines, as far as the border of Egypt. These countries brought tribute and were Solomon's subjects all his life. Solomon's daily provisions were 30 cores of fine flour and 60 cores of meal, 10 head of stall-fed cattle, 20 of pasture-fed cattle, and 100 sheep and goats, as well as deer, gazelle, roebucks, and choice fowl. For he ruled over all the kingdoms west of the river, from Tipsa to Gaza, and had peace on all sides. During Solomon's lifetime, Judah and Israel, from Dan to Beersheba, lived in safety, each man under his own vine and fig tree. Solomon had 4,000 stalls for chariot horses and 12,000 horses. The district officers, each in his own month, supplied provisions for King Solomon and all who came to the king's table. They saw to it that nothing was lacking. They also brought to the proper place their quotas of barley and straw for the chariot horses and the other horses. God gave Solomon wisdom and very great insight, and a breadth of understanding as measureless as the sand on the seashore. Solomon's wisdom was greater than the wisdom of all the men of the East, and greater than all the wisdom of Egypt. He was wiser than any other man, including Ethan the Ezrahite, wiser than Heman, Calcol, and Darda, the sons of Mahol, and his fame spread to all the surrounding nations. He spoke 3,000 proverbs, and his songs numbered 1,005. He described a plant life from the cedar of Lebanon to the hyssop that grows out of walls. He also taught about animals and birds, reptiles and fish. Men of all nations came to listen to Solomon's wisdom, sent by all the kings of the world who had heard of his wisdom.

0: Max McLean, taking you through the night here on TWR UK. This is TWR UK. We're reading through the book of 1 Kings with Max McLean.
1: Chapter 5. When Hiram, king of Tyre, heard that Solomon had been anointed king to succeed his father David, he sent his envoys to Solomon because he had always been on friendly terms with David. Solomon sent back this message to Hiram. You know that because of the wars waged against my father David from all sides, he could not build a temple for the name of the Lord his God until the Lord put his enemies under his feet. But now the Lord my God has given me rest on every side, and there is no adversary or disaster. I intend, therefore, to build a temple for the name of the Lord my God, as the Lord told my father David when he said, Your son, whom I will put on the throne in your place, will build the temple for my name. So give orders that cedars of Lebanon be cut for me. My men will work with yours, and I will pay you for your men whatever wages you set. You know that we have no one so skilled in felling timber as the Sidonians. When Hiram heard Solomon's message, he was greatly pleased and said, Praise be to the Lord today, for he has given David a wise son to rule over this great nation. So Hiram sent word to Solomon, I have received the message you sent me and will do all you want in providing the cedar and pine logs. My men will haul them down from Lebanon to the sea, and I will float them in rafts by sea to the place you specify. There I will separate them, and you can take them away, and you are to grant my wish by providing food for my royal household. In this way Hiram kept Solomon supplied with all the cedar and pine logs he wanted, and Solomon gave Hiram 20,000 cores of wheat as food for his household, in addition to 20,000 baths of pressed olive oil. Solomon continued to do this for Hiram year after year. The Lord gave Solomon wisdom, just as he had promised him. There was peaceful relations between Hiram and Solomon, and the two of them made a treaty. King Solomon conscripted laborers from all Israel, 30,000 men. He sent them off to Lebanon in shifts of 10,000 a month, so that they spent 1 month in Lebanon and 2 months at home. Adoniram was in charge of the forced labor. Solomon had 70,000 carriers and 80,000 stonecutters in the hills, as well as 3,300 foremen who supervised the project and directed the workmen. At the king's command, they removed from the quarry large blocks of quality stone to provide a foundation of dressed stone for the temple. The craftsmen of Solomon and Hiram and the men of Gebal cut and prepared the timber and stone for the building of the temple. Chapter 6. In the 480th year after the Israelites had come out of Egypt, in the fourth year of Solomon's reign over Israel, in the month of Ziv, the second month, he began to build the temple of the Lord. The temple that King Solomon built for the Lord was 60 cubits long, 20 wide, and 30 high. The portico at the front of the main hall of the temple extended the width of the temple, that is 20 cubits, and projected 10 cubits from the front of the temple. He made narrow clerestory windows in the temple. Against the walls of the main hall and inner sanctuary, he built a structure around the building, in which there were side rooms. The lowest floor was 5 cubits wide, the middle floor 6 cubits, and the third floor 7. He made offset ledges around the outside of the temple so that nothing would be inserted into the temple walls. In building the temple, only blocks dressed at the quarry were used, and no hammer, chisel, or any other iron tool was heard at the temple site while it was being built. The entrance to the lowest floor was on the south side of the temple. A stairway led up to the middle level and from there to the third. So he built the temple and completed it, roofing it with beams and cedar planks. And he built the side rooms all along the temple. The height of each was 5 cubits, and they were attached to the temple by beams of cedar. The word of the Lord came to Solomon. As for this temple you are building, if you follow my decrees, carry out my regulations and keep all my commands and obey them, I will fulfill through you the promise I gave to David your father, and I will live among the Israelites and will not abandon my people Israel. So Solomon built the temple and completed it. He lined its interior walls with cedar boards, paneling them from the floor of the temple to the ceiling, and covered the floor of the temple with planks of pine. He partitioned off 20 cubits at the rear of the temple with cedar boards from floor to ceiling to form within the temple an inner sanctuary, the most holy place. The main hall in front of this room was 40 cubits long. The inside of the temple was cedar, carved with gourds and open flowers. Everything was cedar. No stone was to be seen. He prepared the inner sanctuary within the temple to set the Ark of the Covenant of the Lord there. The inner sanctuary was 20 cubits long, 20 wide, and 20 high. He overlaid the inside with pure gold, and he also overlaid the altar of cedar. Solomon covered the inside of the temple with pure gold, and he extended gold chains across the front of the inner sanctuary, which was overlaid with gold. So he overlaid the whole interior with gold. He also overlaid with gold the altar that belonged to the inner sanctuary. In the inner sanctuary he made a pair of cherubim of olive wood, each 10 cubits high. One wing of the first cherub was 5 cubits long, the other wing 5 cubits, 10 cubits from wingtip to wingtip. The second cherub also measured 10 cubits, for the two cherubim were identical in size and shape. The height of each cherub was 10 cubits. He placed the cherubim inside the innermost room of the temple with their wings spread out. The wing of one cherub touched one wall, while the wing of the other touched the other wall, and their wings touched each other in the middle of the room. He overlaid the cherubim with gold. On the walls all around the temple, in both the inner and outer rooms, he carved cherubim, palm trees, and open flowers. He also covered the floors of both the inner and outer rooms of the temple with gold. For the entrance of the inner sanctuary, he made doors of olive wood with 5-sided jambs. And on the 2 olive wood doors, he carved cherubim, palm trees, and open flowers, and overlaid the cherubim and palm trees with beaten gold. In the same way, he made 4-sided jambs of olive wood for the entrance to the main hall. He also made 2 pine doors, each having 2 leaves that turned in sockets. He carved cherubim, palm trees, and open flowers on them and overlaid them with gold hammered evenly over the carvings. And he built the inner courtyard of 3 courses of dressed stone and 1 course of trimmed cedar beams. The foundation of the temple of the Lord was laid in the 4th year in the month of Ziv. In the 11th year in the month of Bul, the 8th month, the temple was finished in all its details according to its specifications. He had spent 7 years building it. Chapter 7. It took Solomon 13 years, however, to complete the construction of his palace. He built the palace of the Forest of Lebanon 100 cubits long, 50 wide and 30 high, with 4 rows of cedar columns supporting trimmed cedar beams. It was roofed with cedar above the beams that rested on the columns, 45 beams, 15 to a row. Its windows were placed high in sets of 3 facing each other. All the doorways had rectangular frames. They were in the front part in sets of 3 facing each other. He made a colonnade 50 cubits long and 30 wide. In front of it was a portico, and in front of that were pillars and an overhanging roof. He built the throne hall, the hall of justice where he was to judge, and he covered it with cedar from floor to ceiling. And the palace in which he was to live, set farther back, was similar in design. Solomon also made a palace like this hall for Pharaoh's daughter, whom he had married. All these structures, from the outside to the great courtyard and from foundation to eaves, were made of blocks of high-grade stone cut to size and trimmed with a saw on their inner and outer faces. The foundations were laid with large stones of good quality, some measuring 10 cubits and some 8. Above were high-grade stones cut to size and cedar beams. The great courtyard was surrounded by a wall of 3 courses of dressed stone and 1 course of trimmed cedar beams, as was the inner courtyard of the temple of the Lord with its portico. King Solomon sent a Tyre and brought Huram, whose mother was a widow from the tribe of Naphtali and whose father was a man of Tyre and a craftsman in bronze. Huram was highly skilled and experienced in all kinds of bronze work. He came to King Solomon and did all the work assigned to him. He cast two bronze pillars, each 18 cubits high and 12 cubits round, by line. He also made two capitals of cast bronze to set on the tops of the pillars. Each capital was 5 cubits high. A network of interwoven chains festooned the capitals on top of the pillars, 7 for each capital. He made pomegranates in 2 rows, encircling each network to decorate the capital on top of the pillars. He did the same for each capital. The capitals on the top of the pillars in the portico were in the shape of lilies, 4 cubits high. On the capitals of both pillars, above the bowl-shaped part next to the network, were the 200 pomegranates in rows all around. He erected the pillars at the portico of the temple. The pillar to the south he named Jachin, and the one to the north Boaz. The capitals on top were in the shape of lilies, and so the work on the pillars was completed. He made the sea of cast metal, circular in shape, measuring 10 cubits from rim to rim and 5 cubits high. He took a line of 30 cubits to measure around it. Below the rim, gourds encircled it, 10 to a cubit. The gourds were cast in 2 rows in 1 piece with the sea. The sea stood on 12 bulls, 3 facing north, 3 facing west, 3 facing south, and 3 facing east. The sea rested on top of them, and their hindquarters were toward the center. It was a handbreadth in thickness, and its rim was like the rim of a cup, like a lily blossom. It held 2,000 baths. He also made 10 movable stands of bronze. Each was 4 cubits long, 4 wide, and 3 high. This is how the stands were made. They had side panels attached to uprights. On the panels between the uprights were lions, bulls, and cherubim, and on the uprights as well. Above and below the lions and bulls were wreaths of hammered work. Each stand had 4 bronze wheels with bronze axles, and each had a basin resting on 4 supports, casts with wreaths on each side. On the inside of the stand there was an opening that had a circular frame 1 cubit deep. This opening was round, and with its base work it measured 1.5 cubits. Around its opening there was engraving. The panels of the stands were square, not round. The 4 wheels were under the panels, and the axles of the wheels were attached to the stand. The diameter of each wheel was 1.5 cubits. The wheels were made like chariot wheels. The axles, rims, spokes, and hubs were all of cast metal. Each stand had 4 handles, 1 on each corner projecting from the stand. At the top of the stand there was a circular band 0.5 cubit deep. The supports and panels were attached to the top of the stand. He engraved cherubim, lions, and palm trees on the surfaces of the supports and on the panels, in every available space, with wreaths all around. This is the way he made the 10 stands. They were all cast in the same mold and were identical in size and shape. He then made 10 bronze basins, each holding 40 baths and measuring 4 cubits across, 1 basin to go on each of the 10 stands. He placed 5 of the stands on the south side of the temple and 5 on the north. He placed the sea on the south side at the southeast corner of the temple. He also made the basins and shovels and sprinkling bowls. So Hiram finished all the work he had undertaken for King Solomon in the temple of the Lord. The 2 pillars, the 2 bowl-shaped capitals on top of the pillars, the 2 sets of network decorating the 2 bowl-shaped capitals on top of the pillars, the 400 pomegranates for the 2 sets of network, 2 rows of pomegranates for each network decorating the bowl-shaped capitals on top of the pillars, the 10 stands with their 10 basins, the sea and the 12 bulls under it, the pots, shovels, and sprinkling bowls. All these objects that Huram made for King Solomon for the temple of the Lord were of burnished bronze. The king had them cast in clay molds in the plain of the Jordan between Succoth and Zarethan. Solomon left all these things unweighed because there were so many. The weight of the bronze was not determined. Solomon also made all the furnishings that were in the Lord's temple, the golden altar, the golden table on which was the bread of the presence, the lampstands of pure gold, 5 on the right and 5 on the left, in front of the inner sanctuary, the gold floral work and lamps and tongs, the pure gold basins, wick trimmers, sprinkling bowls, dishes and censers, and the gold sockets for the doors of the innermost room, the most holy place, and also for the doors of the main hall of the temple. When all the work King Solomon had done for the temple of the Lord was finished, he brought in the things his father David had dedicated, the silver and gold and the furnishings, and he placed them in the treasuries of the Lord's temple. Chapter 8. Then King Solomon summoned into his presence at Jerusalem the elders of Israel, all the heads of the tribes, and the chiefs of the Israelite families, to bring up the Ark of the Lord's covenant from Zion, the city of David. All the men of Israel came together to King Solomon at the time of the festival in the month of Ethanim, the seventh month. When all the elders of Israel had arrived, the priests took up the ark, and they brought up the ark of the Lord and the tent of meeting and all the sacred furnishings in it. The priests and the Levites carried them up, and King Solomon and the entire assembly of Israel that had gathered about him were before the ark, sacrificing so many sheep and cattle that they could not be recorded or counted. The priests then brought the ark of the Lord's covenant to its place in the inner sanctuary of the temple, the most holy place, and put it beneath the wings of the cherubim. The cherubim spread their wings over the place of the ark and overshadowed the ark and its carrying poles. These poles were so long that their ends could be seen from the holy place in front of the inner sanctuary, but not from outside the holy place, and they are still there today. There was nothing in the ark except the two stone tablets that Moses had placed in it at Horeb, where the Lord made a covenant with the Israelites after they came out of Egypt. When the priests withdrew from the holy place, the cloud filled the temple of the Lord. And the priests could not perform their service because of the cloud, for the glory of the Lord filled his temple. Then Solomon said, "The Lord has said that he would dwell in a dark cloud. I have indeed built a magnificent temple for you, a place for you to dwell forever." While the whole assembly of Israel was standing there, the king turned around and blessed them. Then he said, "Praise be to the Lord, the God of Israel, who with his own hand has fulfilled what he promised with his own mouth to my father David. For he said, 'Since the day I brought my people Israel out of Egypt, I have not chosen a city in any tribe of Israel to have a temple built for my name to be there. But I have chosen David to rule my people Israel.' My father David had it in his heart to build a temple for the name of the Lord, the God of Israel. But the Lord said to my father David, 'Because it was in your heart to build a temple for my name, you did well to have this in your heart. Nevertheless, you are not the one to build the temple, but your son, who is your own flesh and blood, he is the one who will build the temple for my name. The Lord has kept the promise he made. I have succeeded David my father, and now I sit on the throne of Israel, just as the Lord promised, and I have built the temple for the name of the Lord, the God of Israel. I have provided a place there for the ark in which is the covenant

God of Israel, keep for your servant David, my father, the promises you made to him when you said, you shall never fail to have a man to sit before me on the throne of Israel, if only your sons are careful in all they do to walk before me as you have done. And now, O God of Israel, let your word that you promised your servant David, my father, come true. But will God really dwell on earth? The heavens, even the highest heaven, cannot contain you. How much less this temple I have built? Yet give attention to your servant's prayer and his plea for mercy. O Lord my God, hear the cry and the prayer that your servant is praying in your presence this day. May your eyes be open toward this temple night and day, this place of which you said, my name shall be there, so that you will hear the prayer your servant prays toward this place. Hear the supplication of your servant and of your people Israel when they pray toward this place. Hear from heaven, your dwelling place, and when you hear, forgive. When a man wrongs his neighbor and is required to take an oath, and he comes and swears the oath before your altar in this temple, then hear from heaven and act. Judge between your servants, condemning the guilty and bringing down on his own head what he has done. Declare the innocent not guilty, and so establish his innocence. When your people Israel have been defeated by an enemy because they have sinned against you, and when they turn back to you and confess your name, praying and making supplication to you in this temple, then hear from heaven and forgive the sin of your people Israel, and bring them back to the land you gave to their fathers. When the heavens are shut up and there is no rain because your people have sinned against you, and when they pray toward this place and confess your name and turn from their sin because you have afflicted them, then hear from heaven and forgive the sin of your servants, your people Israel. Teach them the right way to live and send rain on the land you gave your people for an inheritance. When famine or plague comes to the land, or blight or mildew, locusts or grasshoppers, or when an enemy besieges them in any of their cities, whatever disaster or disease may come, and when a prayer or plea is made by any of your people Israel, each one aware of the afflictions of his own heart, and spreading out his hands toward this temple, then hear from heaven your dwelling place. Forgive and act, deal with each man according to all he does, since you know his heart, for you alone know the hearts of all men, so that they will fear you all the time they live in the land you gave our fathers. As for the foreigner who does not belong to your people Israel, but has come from a distant land because of your name, for men will hear of your great name and your mighty hand and your outstretched arm. When he comes and prays toward this temple, then hear from heaven your dwelling place and do whatever the foreigner asks of you, so that all the people of the earth may know your name and fear you as do your own people Israel, and may know that this house I have built bears your name. When your people go to war against their enemies, wherever you send them, and when they pray to the Lord toward the city you have chosen and the temple I have built for your name, then hear from heaven their prayer and their plea and uphold their cause. When they sin against you, for there is no one who does not sin, and you become angry with them and give them over to the enemy, who takes them captive to his own land, far away or near, and if they have a change of heart in the land where they are held captive, and repent, and plead with you in the land of their conquerors, and say, we have sinned, we have done wrong, we have acted wickedly, and if they turn back to you with all their heart and soul in the land of their enemies who took them captive, and pray to you toward the land you gave their fathers, toward the city you have chosen, and the temple I have built for your name, then from heaven, your dwelling place, hear their prayer and their plea, and uphold their cause, and forgive your people who have sinned against you. Forgive all the offenses they have committed against you, and cause their conquerors to show them mercy. For they are your people and your inheritance, whom you brought out of Egypt, out of that iron smelting furnace.
May your eyes be open to your servant's plea and to the plea of your people Israel, and may you listen to them whenever they cry out to you, for you singled them out from all the nations of the world to be

your own inheritance, just as you declared through your servant Moses when you, O sovereign Lord, brought our fathers out of Egypt. When Solomon had finished all these prayers and supplications to the Lord, he rose from before the altar of the Lord where he had been kneeling with his hands spread out toward heaven. He stood and blessed the whole assembly of Israel in a loud voice, saying, Praise be to the Lord who has given rest to his people Israel just as he promised. Not one word has failed of all the good promises he gave through his servant Moses. May the Lord our God be with us as he was with our fathers. May he never leave us nor forsake us. May he turn our hearts to him to walk in all his ways and to keep the commands, decrees, and regulations he gave our fathers. And may these words of mine which I have prayed before the Lord be near to the Lord our God day and night, that he may uphold the cause of his servant and the cause of his people Israel according to each day need, so that all the peoples of the earth may know that the Lord is God and that there is no other. But your hearts must be fully committed to the Lord our God, to live by his decrees and obey his commands as at this time. Then the king and all Israel with him offered sacrifices before the Lord. Solomon offered sacrifices of fellowship offerings to the Lord, 22,000 cattle and 120,000 sheep and goats. So the king and all the Israelites dedicated the temple of the Lord. On that same day, the king consecrated the middle part of the courtyard in front of the temple of the Lord, and there he offered burnt offerings, grain offerings, and the fat of the fellowship offerings. Because the bronze altar before the Lord was too small to hold the burnt offerings, the grain offerings, and the fat of the fellowship offerings. So Solomon observed the festival at that time, and all Israel with him, a vast assembly, people from Lebo Hamath to the Wadi of Egypt. They celebrated it before the Lord our God for 7 days and 7 days more, 14 days in all. On the following day he sent the people away. They blessed the king and then went home joyful and glad in heart for all the good things the Lord had done for his servant David and his people Israel. Chapter 9. When Solomon had finished building the temple of the Lord and the royal palace, and had achieved all he had desired to do, the Lord appeared to him a second time, as he had appeared to him at Gibeon. The Lord said to him, I have heard the prayer and plea you have made before me. I have consecrated this temple which you have built by putting my name there forever. My eyes and my heart will always be there. As for you, if you walk before me in integrity of heart and uprightness as David your father did, and do all I command and observe my decrees and laws, I will establish your royal throne over Israel forever, as I promised David your father when I said, You shall never fail to have a man on the throne of Israel. But if you or your sons turn away from me and do not observe the commands and decrees I have given you, and go off to serve other gods and worship them, then I will cut off Israel from the land I have given them and will reject this temple I have consecrated for my name. Israel will then become a byword and an object of ridicule among all peoples. And though this temple is now imposing, all who pass by will be appalled and will scoff and say, Why has the Lord done such a thing to this land and to this temple? People will answer, Because they have forsaken the Lord their God, who brought their fathers out of Egypt and have embraced other gods, worshipping and serving them. That is why the Lord brought all this disaster on them. At the end of 20 years, during which Solomon built these two buildings, the temple of the Lord and the royal palace, King Solomon gave 20 towns in Galilee to Hiram, king of Tyre, because Hiram had supplied him with all the cedar and pine and gold he wanted. But when Hiram went from Tyre to see the towns that Solomon had given him, he was not pleased with them. What kind of towns are these you have given me, my brother? He asked. And he called them the land of Kabul, a name they have to this day. Now Hiram had sent to the king 120 talents of gold.
Here is the account of the forced labor King Solomon conscripted to build the Lord's temple, his own palace, the supporting terraces, the wall of Jerusalem, and Hazor, Megiddo, and Gezer. Pharaoh, king of Egypt, had attacked and captured Gezer. He had set it on fire. He killed its Canaanite inhabitants and then gave it as a wedding gift to his daughter, Solomon's wife. And Solomon rebuilt Gezer. He built up Lower Beth Horon, Baalath, and Tadmor in the desert within his land, as well as all his store cities and the towns for his chariots and for his horses, whatever he desired to build in Jerusalem, in Lebanon, and throughout all the territory he ruled. All the people left from the Amorites, Hittites, Perizzites, Hivites, and Jebusites, these people were not Israelites, that is, their descendants remaining in the land whom the Israelites could not exterminate, these Solomon conscripted for his slave labor force as it is to this day. But Solomon did not make slaves of any of the Israelites. They were his fighting men, his government officials, his officers, his captains, and the commanders of his chariots and charioteers. They were also the chief officials in charge of Solomon's projects, 550 officials supervising the men who did the work. After Pharaoh's daughter had come up from the city of David to the palace Solomon had built for her, he constructed the supporting terraces. Three times a year, Solomon sacrificed burnt offerings and fellowship offerings on the altar he had built for the Lord, burning incense before the Lord along with them, and so fulfilled the temple obligations. King Solomon also built ships at Ezion-Geber, which is near Elath in Edom, on the shore of the Red Sea, and Hiram sent his men, sailors who knew the sea, to serve in the fleet with Solomon's men. They sailed to Ophir and brought back 420 talents of gold, which they delivered to King Solomon. Chapter 10. When the queen of Sheba heard about the fame of Solomon and his relation to the name of the Lord, she came to test him with hard questions. Arriving at Jerusalem with a very great caravan with camels carrying spices, large quantities of gold and precious stones, she came to Solomon and talked with him about all that she had on her mind. Solomon answered all her questions. Nothing was too hard for the king to explain to her. When the queen of Sheba saw all the wisdom of Solomon and the palace he had built, the food on his table, the seating of his officials, the attending servants in their robes, his cupbearers, and the burnt offerings he made at the temple of the Lord, she was overwhelmed. She said to the king, "The report I heard in my own country about your achievements and your wisdom is true, but I did not believe these things until I came and saw with my own eyes. Indeed, not even half was told me. In wisdom and wealth you have far exceeded the report I heard. How happy your men must be, how happy your officials who continually stand before you and hear your wisdom. Praise be to the Lord your God who has delighted in you and placed you on the throne of Israel. Because of the Lord's eternal love for Israel, he has made you king to maintain justice and righteousness." And she gave the king 120 talents of gold, large quantities of spices and precious stones. Never again were so many spices brought in as those the queen of Sheba gave to King Solomon. Hiram's ships brought gold from Ophir, and from there they brought great cargoes of almugwood and precious stones. The king used the almugwood to make supports for the temple of the Lord and for the royal palace, and to make harps and lyres for the musicians. So much almugwood has never been imported or seen since that day. King Solomon gave the Queen of Sheba all she desired and asked for, besides what he had given her out of his royal bounty. Then she left and returned with her retinue to her own country. The weight of the gold that Solomon received yearly was 666 talents, not including the revenues from merchants and traders and from all the Arabian kings and the governors of the land. King Solomon made 200 large shields of hammered gold. 600 beckers of gold went into each shield. He also made 300 small shields of hammered gold with 3 miners of gold in each shield. The king put them in the palace of the forest of Lebanon. Then the king made a great throne inlaid with ivory and overlaid with fine gold. The throne had 6 steps and its back had a rounded top. On both sides of the seat were armrests with a lion standing beside each of them. 12 lions stood on the 6 steps, one at either end of each step. Nothing like it had ever been made for any other kingdom.
All King Solomon's goblets were gold, and all of the household articles in the palace of the forest of Lebanon were pure gold. Nothing was made of silver, because silver was considered of little value in Solomon's days. The king had a fleet of trading ships at sea along with the ships of Hiram. Once every 3 years it returned carrying gold, silver and ivory, and apes and baboons. King Solomon was greater in riches and wisdom than all the other kings of the earth. The whole world sought audience with Solomon to hear the wisdom God had put in his heart. Year after year, everyone who came brought a gift: articles of silver and gold, robes, weapons and spices, and horses and mules. Solomon accumulated chariots and horses. He had 1,400 chariots and 12,000 horses, which he kept in the chariot cities and also with him in Jerusalem. The king made silver as common in Jerusalem as stones, and cedar as plentiful as sycamore fig trees in the foothills. Solomon's horses were imported from Egypt and from Kew. The royal merchants purchased them from Kew. They imported a chariot from Egypt for 600 shekels of silver and a horse for 150. They also exported them to all the kings of the Hittites and of the Aramaeans. Chapter 11. King Solomon, however, loved many foreign women, besides Pharaoh's daughter: Moabites, Ammonites, Edomites, Sidonians, and Hittites. They were from nations about which the Lord had told the Israelites, "You must not intermarry with them, because they will surely turn your hearts after their gods." Nevertheless, Solomon held fast to them in love. He had 700 wives of royal birth and 300 concubines, and his wives led him astray. As Solomon grew old, his wives turned his heart after other gods, and his heart was not fully devoted to the Lord his God as the heart of David his father had been. He followed Ashtoreth, the goddess of the Sidonians, and Molech, the detestable god of the Ammonites. So Solomon did evil in the eyes of the Lord. He did not follow the Lord completely as David his father had done. On a hill east of Jerusalem, Solomon built a high place for Chemosh, the detestable god of Moab, and for Molech, the detestable god of the Ammonites. He did the same for all his foreign wives who burned incense and offered sacrifices to their gods. The Lord became angry with Solomon because his heart had turned away from the Lord, the God of Israel, who had appeared to him twice. Although he had forbidden Solomon to follow other gods, Solomon did not keep the Lord's command. So the Lord said to Solomon, "Since this is your attitude and you have not kept my covenant and my decrees which I commanded you, I will most certainly tear the kingdom away from you and give it to one of your subordinates. Nevertheless, for the sake of David your father, I will not do it during your lifetime. I will tear it out of the hand of your son. Yet I will not tear the whole kingdom from him, but I will give him one tribe for the sake of David my servant, and for the sake of Jerusalem which I have chosen." Then the Lord raised up against Solomon an adversary, Hadad the Edomite from the royal line of Edom. Earlier, when David was fighting with Edom, Joab, the commander of the army who had gone up to bury the dead, had struck down all the men in Edom. Joab and all the Israelites stayed there for 6 months until they had destroyed all the men in Edom. But Hadad, still only a boy, fled to Egypt with some Edomite officials who had served his father. They set out from Midian and went to Paran. Then, taking men from Paran with them, they went to Egypt to Pharaoh, king of Egypt, who gave Hadad a house and land and provided him with food. Pharaoh was so pleased with Hadad that he gave him a sister of his own wife, Queen Tapenes, in marriage. The sister of Tapenes bore him a son named Genubath, whom Tapenes brought up in the royal palace. There Genubath lived with Pharaoh's own children. While he was in Egypt, Hadad heard that David rested with his fathers, and that Joab, the commander of the army, was also dead. Then Hadad said to Pharaoh, "Let me go, that I may return to my own country." "What have you lacked here that you want to go back to your own country?" Pharaoh asked. "Nothing," Hadad replied, "but do let me go." And God raised up against Solomon another adversary, Rezon, son of Eliada, who had fled from his master Hadadezer, king of Zobah.
He gathered men around him and became the leader of a band of rebels when David destroyed the forces of Zobah. The rebels went to Damascus, where they settled and took control. Rezon was Israel's adversary as long as Solomon lived, adding to the trouble caused by Hadad. So Rezon ruled in Aram and was hostile toward Israel. Also, Jeroboam, son of Nebat, rebelled against the king. He was one of Solomon's officials, an Ephraimite from Zereda, and his mother was a widow named Zeruah. Here is the account of how he rebelled against the king. Solomon had built the supporting terraces and had filled in the gap in the wall of the city of David, his father. Now Jeroboam was a man of standing, and when Solomon saw how well the young man did his work, he put him in charge of the whole labor force of the house of Joseph. About that time, Jeroboam was going out of Jerusalem, and Ahijah, the prophet of Shiloh, met him on the way wearing a new cloak. The two of them were alone out in the country, and Ahijah took hold of the new cloak he was wearing and tore it into 12 pieces. Then he said to Jeroboam, "Take 10 pieces for yourself, for this is what the Lord, the God of Israel, says. See, I am going to tear the kingdom out of Solomon's hand and give you 10 tribes. But for the sake of my servant David and the city of Jerusalem, which I have chosen out of all the tribes of Israel, he will have 1 tribe. I will do this because they have forsaken me and worshipped Ashtoreth, the goddess of the Sidonians, Chemosh, the god of the Moabites, and Molech, the god of the Ammonites, and have not walked in my ways nor done what is right in my eyes, nor kept my statutes and laws as David, Solomon's father, did. But I will not take the whole kingdom out of Solomon's hand. I have made him ruler all the days of his life for the sake of David, my servant, whom I chose and who observed my commands and statutes. I will take the kingdom from his son's hands and give you 10 tribes. I will give 1 tribe to his son so that David, my servant, may always have a lamp before me in Jerusalem, the city where I chose to put my name. However, as for you, I will take you, and you will rule over all that your heart desires. You will be king over Israel. If you do whatever I command you, and walk in my ways, and do what is right in my eyes, by keeping my statutes and commands, as David my servant did, I will be with you. I will build you a dynasty as enduring as the one I built for David, and will give Israel to you. I will humble David's descendants because of this, but not forever." Solomon tried to kill Jeroboam, but Jeroboam fled to Egypt, to Shishak the king, and stayed there until Solomon's death. As for the other events of Solomon's reign, all he did and the wisdom he displayed, are they not written in the book of the annals of Solomon? Solomon reigned in Jerusalem over all Israel 40 years. Then he rested with his fathers and was buried in the city of David, his father, and Rehoboam, his son, succeeded him as king. Chapter 12. Rehoboam went to Shechem, for all the Israelites had gone there to make him a king. When Jeroboam, son of Nebat, heard this — he was still in Egypt, where he had fled from King Solomon — he returned from Egypt. So they sent for Jeroboam, and he and the whole assembly of Israel went to Rehoboam and said to him, "Your father put a heavy yoke on us, but now lighten the harsh labor and the heavy yoke he put on us, and we will serve you." Rehoboam answered, "Go away for 3 days and then come back to me." So the people went away. Then King Rehoboam consulted the elders who had served his father Solomon during his lifetime. "How would you advise me to answer these people?" he asked. They replied, "If today you will be a servant to these people and serve them and give them a favorable answer, they will always be your servants." But Rehoboam rejected the advice the elders gave him and consulted the young men who had grown up with him and were serving him. He asked them, "What is your advice? How should we answer these people who say to me, 'Lighten the yoke your father put on us'?" The young men who had grown up with him replied, "Tell these people have said to you, 'Your father put a heavy yoke on us, but make our yoke lighter.' Tell them, 'My little finger is thicker than my father's waist. My father laid on you a heavy yoke. I will make it even heavier. My father scourged you with whips. I will scourge you with scorpions.'"
3 days later, Jeroboam and all the people returned to Rehoboam as the king had said, "Come back to me in 3 days." The king answered the people harshly, rejecting the advice given him by the elders. He followed the advice of the young men and said, "My father made your yoke heavy. I will make it even heavier. My father scourged you with whips. I will scourge you with scorpions." So the king did not listen to the people, for this turn of events was from the Lord to fulfill the word the Lord had spoken to Jeroboam, son of Nebat, through Ahijah the Shilonite. When all Israel saw that the king refused to listen to them, they answered the king, "What share do we have in David? What part in Jesse's son? To your tents, O Israel. Look after your own house, O David." So the Israelites went home. But as for the Israelites who were living in the towns of Judah, Rehoboam still ruled over them. King Rehoboam sent out Adoniram, who was in charge of forced labor, but all Israel stoned him to death. King Rehoboam, however, managed to get into his chariot and escape to Jerusalem. So Israel has been in rebellion against the house of David to this day. When all the Israelites heard that Jeroboam had returned, they sent and called him to the assembly and made him king over all Israel. Only the tribe of Judah remained loyal to the house of David. When Rehoboam arrived in Jerusalem, he mustered the whole house of Judah and the tribe of Benjamin, 180,000 fighting men, to make war against the house of Israel and to regain the kingdom for Rehoboam, son of Solomon. But this word of God came to Shemaiah, the man of God. "Say to Rehoboam, son of Solomon, king of Judah, to the whole house of Judah and Benjamin and to the rest of the people, this is what the Lord says. Do not go up to fight against your brothers, the Israelites. Go home, every one of you, for this is my doing." So they obeyed the word of the Lord and went home again as the Lord had ordered. Then Jeroboam fortified Shechem in the hill country of Ephraim and lived there. From there he went out and built up Peniel. Jeroboam thought to himself, "The kingdom will now likely revert to the house of David. If these people go up to offer sacrifices at the temple of the Lord in Jerusalem, they will again give their allegiance to their lord Rehoboam, king of Judah. They will kill me and return to King Rehoboam." After seeking advice, the king made 2 golden calves. He said to the people, "It is too much for you to go up to Jerusalem. Here are your gods, O Israel, who brought you up out of Egypt. One he set up in Bethel and the other in Dan. And this thing became a sin. The people went even as far as Dan to worship the one there." Jeroboam built shrines on high places and appointed priests from all sorts of people, even though they were not Levites. He instituted a festival on the 15th day of the 8th month, like the festival held in Judah, and offered sacrifices on the altar. This he did in Bethel, sacrificing to the calves he had made. And at Bethel he also installed priests at the high places he had made. On the 15th day of the 8th month, a month of his own choosing, he offered sacrifices on the altar he had built at Bethel. So he instituted the festival for the Israelites and went up to the altar to make offerings. Chapter 13. By the word of the Lord, a man of God came from Judah to Bethel as Jeroboam was standing by the altar to make an offering. He cried out against the altar by the word of the Lord, "O altar, altar, this is what the Lord says. A son named Josiah will be born to the house of David. On you he will sacrifice the priests of the high places who now make offerings here, and human bones will be burned on you." That same day the man of God gave a sign. "This is the sign the Lord has declared. The altar will be split apart and the ashes on it will be poured out." When King Jeroboam heard what the man of God cried out against the altar at Bethel, he stretched out his hand from the altar and said, "Seize him." But the hand he stretched out toward the man shriveled up so that he could not pull it back. Also, the altar was split apart and its ashes poured out according to the sign given by the man of God by the word of the Lord. Then the king said to the man of God,
intercede with the Lord your God and pray for me that my hand may be restored. So the man of God interceded with the Lord, and the king's hand was restored and became as it was before. The king said to the man of God, "Come home with me and have something to eat, and I will give you a gift." But the man of God answered the king, "Even if you were to give me half your possessions, I would not go with you, nor would I eat bread or drink water here, for I was commanded by the word of the Lord, 'You must not eat bread or drink water or return by the way you came.'" So he took another road and did not return by the way he had come to Bethel. Now there was a certain old prophet living in Bethel, whose sons came and told him all that the man of God had done there that day. They also told their father what he had said to the king. Their father asked them, "Which way did he go?" And his sons showed him which road the man of God from Judah had taken. So he said to his sons, "Saddle the donkey for me." And when they had saddled the donkey for him, he mounted it and rode after the man of God. He found him sitting under an oak tree and asked, "Are you the man of God who came from Judah?" "I am," he replied. So the prophet said to him, "Come home with me and eat." The man of God said, "I cannot turn back and go with you, nor can I eat bread or drink water with you in this place. I have been told by the word of the Lord, 'You must not eat bread or drink water there, or return by the way you came.'" The old prophet answered, "I too am a prophet as you are. And an angel said to me by the word of the Lord, 'Bring him back with you to your house so that he may eat bread and drink water.' But he was lying to him. So the man of God returned with him and ate and drank in his house. While they were sitting at the table, the word of the Lord came to the old prophet who had brought him back. He cried out to the man of God who had come from Judah, 'This is what the Lord says. You have defied the word of the Lord and have not kept the command the Lord your God gave you. You came back and ate bread and drank water in the place where he told you not to eat or drink. Therefore, your body will not be buried in the tomb of your fathers.'" When the man of God had finished eating and drinking, the prophet who had brought him back saddled his donkey for him. As he went on his way, a lion met him on the road and killed him. And his body was thrown down on the road with both the donkey and the lion standing beside it. Some people who passed by saw the body thrown down there with the lion standing beside the body, and they went and reported it in the city where the old prophet lived. When the prophet who had brought him back from his journey heard of it, he said, "It is the man of God who defied the word of the Lord. The Lord has given him over to the lion who has mauled him and killed him, as the word of the Lord had warned him." The prophet said to his sons, "Saddle the donkey for me," and they did so. Then he went out and found the body thrown down on the road with the donkey and the lion standing beside it. The lion had neither eaten the body nor mauled the donkey. So the prophet picked up the body of the man of God, laid it on the donkey, and brought it back to his own city to mourn for him and bury him. Then he laid the body in his own tomb, and they mourned over him and said, "O my brother." After burying him, he said to his sons, "When I die, bury me in the grave where the man of God is buried. Lay my bones beside his bones. For the message he declared by the word of the Lord against the altar in Bethel and against all the shrines on the high places in the towns of Samaria will certainly come true." Even after this, Jeroboam did not change his evil ways, but once more appointed priests for the high places from all sorts of people. Anyone who wanted to become a priest, he consecrated for the high places. This was the sin of the house of Jeroboam that led to its downfall and to its destruction from the face of the earth. Chapter 14. At that time, Abijah, son of Jeroboam, became ill. And Jeroboam said to his wife, "Go, disguise yourself so you won't be recognized as the wife of Jeroboam. Then go to Shiloh. Ahijah the prophet is there, the one who told me I would be king over this people. Take 10 loaves of bread with you, some cakes and a jar of honey, and go to him. He will tell you what will happen to the boy." So Jeroboam's wife did what he had said and went to Ahijah's house in Shiloh. Now Ahijah could not see, his sight was gone because of his age. But the Lord had told Ahijah,
Jeroboam's wife is coming to ask you about her son, for he is ill, and you are to give her such and such an answer. When she arrives, she will pretend to be someone else. So when Ahijah heard the sound of her footsteps at the door, he said, "Come in, wife of Jeroboam. Why this pretense? I have been sent to you with bad news. Go tell Jeroboam that this is what the Lord, the God of Israel, says. I raised you up from among the people and made you a leader over my people Israel. I tore the kingdom away from the house of David and gave it to you. But you have not been like my servant David, who kept my commands and followed me with all his heart, doing only what was right in my eyes. You have done more evil than all who lived before you. You have made for yourself other gods, idols made of metal. You have provoked me to anger and thrust me behind your back. Because of this, I am going to bring disaster on the house of Jeroboam. I will cut off from Jeroboam every last male in Israel, slave or free. I will burn up the house of Jeroboam as one burns dung until it is all gone. Dogs will eat those belonging to Jeroboam who die in the city, and the birds of the air will feed on those who die in the country. The Lord has spoken. As for you, go back home. When you set foot in your city, the boy will die. All Israel will mourn for him and bury him. He is the only one belonging to Jeroboam who will be buried, because he is the only one in the house of Jeroboam in whom the Lord, the God of Israel, has found anything good. The Lord will raise up for himself a king over Israel who will cut off the family of Jeroboam. This is the day. What? Yes, even now. And the Lord will strike Israel so that it will be like a reed swaying in the water. He will uproot Israel from this good land that he gave to their forefathers and scatter them beyond the river, because they provoked the Lord to anger by making Asherah poles. And he will give Israel up because of the sins Jeroboam has committed and has caused Israel to commit. Then Jeroboam's wife got up and left and went to Tirzah. As soon as she stepped over the threshold of the house, the boy died. They buried him, and all Israel mourned for him, as the Lord had said through his servant, the prophet Ahijah. The other events of Jeroboam's reign, his wars and how he ruled, are written in the book of the annals of the kings of Israel. He reigned for 22 years and then rested with his fathers, and Nadab, his son, succeeded him as king. Rehoboam, son of Solomon, was king in Judah. He was 41 years old when he became king, and he reigned 17 years in Jerusalem, the city the Lord had chosen out of all the tribes of Israel in which to put his name. His mother's name was Naamah. She was an Ammonite. Judah did evil in the eyes of the Lord. By the sins they committed, they stirred up his jealous anger more than their fathers had done. They also set up for themselves high places, sacred stones, and Asherah poles on every high hill and under every spreading tree. There were even male shrine prostitutes in the land. The people engaged in all the detestable practices of the nations the Lord had driven out before the Israelites. In the fifth year of King Rehoboam, Shishak, king of Egypt, attacked Jerusalem. He carried off the treasures of the temple of the Lord and the treasures of the royal palace. He took everything, including all the gold shields Solomon had made. So King Rehoboam made bronze shields to replace them and assigned these to the commanders of the guard on duty at the entrance to the royal palace. Whenever the king went to the Lord's temple, the guards bore the shields, and afterward they returned them to the guard room. As for the other events of Rehoboam's reign and all he did, are they not written in the book of the annals of the kings of Judah? There was continual warfare between Rehoboam and Jeroboam, and Rehoboam rested with his fathers and was buried with them in the city of David. His mother's name was Naamah. She was an Ammonite, and Abijah, his son, succeeded him as king.

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0: 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Mark is founding pastor of New Life Community Church in Chicago. I'm Wayne Shepherd. 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
1: Jesus asked this woman for a cup of water. Now, he was violating actually a couple taboos in asking for a cup of water. You see, the Samaritans, many people have heard of the Samaritans, but you don't always know where they came from. We hear of the Good Samaritan, and we just think that maybe that's the town he was from, but there's more to it than that. You see, the Samaritans were looked at by the Jewish people as half-breeds. They were looked down upon. They were an outcast people. They were looked at as a lesser group of people. Where'd they come from? Well, when hundreds of years before, when the kingdom of Judah, which is part of Israel, when the kingdom of Judah was conquered by the Babylonians, by Nebuchadnezzar, which is modern-day Iraq now, when Nebuchadnezzar conquered Judah, they devastated the entire region, and they took captives all the people that they felt could be good citizens in Babylonia. They took the wealthy, they took the educated, they took the talented, they took the artists, they took all those people that they felt were handsome people, people with potential, people with high IQs, people that they felt could contribute to their society. And what they left behind was what they considered to be the losers. The lower caste, the less educated, those that they felt could contribute less. And so they left these people in Judah with a devastated, war-torn city, and they took them away. The people that were left behind tried to rebuild themselves, and they intermarried with the tribes around them, and they developed their own sort of way of worship. And in time, they came to be known as the Samaritans. The Jews hated Samaritans because they weren't pure blood. They walked around Samaria when they could. They didn't speak to Samaritans. It was an insult to be called a Samaritan. Yet Jesus went right through Samaria. He stopped at the well. He talked to this woman. He wasn't afraid of the bigotry that was there. I want you to notice the third thing that Jesus did in talking to, in ministering to hidden pain, is that most hidden pain is covered with layers of protection and camouflage that must be painfully peeled away. I want you to notice the conversation that he has with this woman with a chip on her shoulder. Notice that Jesus says to her, Will you give me a drink of water? The Samaritan woman, and you can almost feel it there in how she responds. I can see her with her hand on her hip and her head wagging a little bit like this. And she says to him, hold on, you're a Jew and I'm a Samaritan woman. How can you ask me for a drink? In other words, hey, we're not even supposed to be talking. Your people are prejudiced against us. You're asking me for a favor? I mean, come on. And Jesus says to her, if you knew the gift of God and who it was that asked you for a drink, you would have asked him and he would have given you living water. I love how Jesus turns it into a spiritual conversation. He takes a simple asking for a cup of water and turns it into a spiritual conversation. She's having nothing to do with it because she's hard. She's been hurt. She doesn't trust anybody. And you see that Jesus is peeling away the toughness around her heart. He peels away the coldness. And now she says to Jesus, hey, she said, sir, the woman said, you have nothing to draw with and the well is deep. Kind of like, hey, Jesus, where's your bucket? You're going to give me water? I don't see any bucket. Oh, you're going to give me water? What, are you greater than Jacob who dug this well and who's given water to our family and their generations and their descendants? What, you greater than that? And she's got a chip. She's got an attitude. And I love that Jesus just, he keeps peeling away at it. He responds and he says, everyone who drinks of this water will be thirsty again. But whoever drinks of the water that I give him will never thirst. Indeed, the water I give him will become a spring of living water welling up for eternal life. And she's just looking at him like, yeah, buddy. And then she says, sir, oh, okay. So if I drink the water you give me, I'll never be thirsty again. Hey, that would be great because then I wouldn't have to come to the well every day. I wouldn't have to lug around these buckets every day. Yeah, give me some of that water. That would be great. There's sarcasm in her tone. And Jesus does this. Listen. Verse 16, then Jesus says to her, go call your husband and come back. I love it. She says, I have no husband. I'm single. And then Jesus, who's always trying to get at the core, you see, he's peeling back the layers of her defense. She's arguing. She's putting up the fences. She's holding them at bay. And Jesus is getting to the core of her pain, the core of her hurt. He's getting beyond the arguments. And Jesus says, you're right when you say you have no husband. In fact, you have had five husbands. And the man you now have is not your husband. What you have just said is quite true. You see, what I've discovered over the years is there's a lot of people that want to argue. They want to argue about religion. They want to argue about culture. When you start getting to where people hurt, many people play the deflective game. You start getting to the core of their pain and they start saying, well, what about this and what about that? Because a lot of people want to avoid their areas of pain as much as they can. They feel more comfortable arguing about something than being real about where their heart is at. Have you ever been there with people? You try to get to their soul and how are you doing with God? Well, yeah, what about... And notice what he says. He just told her that she had five husbands, and she's just told her this is a stranger that she never knew. And he's saying, yeah, you've had five divorces, and the guy you're living with is not your husband. I mean, he could have never known that on his own. And look what she says. Sir, I can see that you're a prophet. Hey, our fathers worshipped on this mountain, but the Jews claim that the place to worship is Jerusalem. She turns it right away from her personal issues and tries to argue about religion again. And this was a major debate between the Samaritans and the Jews because the Samaritans believed that Moses had built an altar on Mount Gerizim and that that was the place where you went to be blessed. The Jews believed in the temple in Jerusalem and that's the place they went to worship. So this feud between the both of them arguing about where was the place of blessing. And she knew that and tried to deflect it from her pain to a religious argument. Because a lot of people really are uncomfortable with allowing God to deal with their pain. And listen, many people are defensive and argumentative because they're avoiding the real personal issues of life. It doesn't mean they don't need God. It just means that they're uncomfortable with going to the painful places in their life. And they would rather argue about religion than talk about where they're at spiritually. And by the way, if you are arguing with someone religiously, stop. I don't think you really get anywhere by arguing religion. Now, when someone's sincerely seeking, it's one thing. But when someone's just arguing, has that ever happened to you? Someone says, what about this? What about that? And you're like, I know it's somewhere in the Bible here. I'm going to, you know, and you go to home group and some of you call me up and say, Pastor, I'm arguing with this person at work. You know, give me some ammunition. It's almost like, give me a couple more bullets to put in my, you know. And I understand that if it's sincere. But listen, arguing about religion, it's not going to help. Because oftentimes you're focusing on the non-issues. You may be arguing about what version of the Bible to use, but really the issue of their heart is they have been deeply wounded by trust or abandoned or something in their heart. And you're arguing about King James versus NIV when really it's about the issues of the heart that you need to be dealing with. It's a diversion tactic. You're fighting the battle on the wrong front. So ask the Spirit of God to give you insight into wisdom to really where you need to go, not to argue. That's what Jesus did. He didn't stay on arguing about religion and about theology. He kept going to the lady's heart. He knew that there was deeper issues in her heart that had to be dealt with. And he kept going to the deeper issues of the heart. I can guarantee you that those around you that like to argue about religion, And that's what they do. They argue and argue. They're trying to avoid something much bigger, much deeper, and it's the issues of their own heart. Jesus peels away. He peels away.
0: 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Now, let's dive into the final half of our message for today. It's titled, Love Stops for Hidden Pain. And to get us going, here again is Mark Jobe with Bold Steps.
1: And it tells us that, because write this down, if you're jotting this, write this down. You cannot get to the place of honesty and change until you go to the place of pain and brokenness. So most of us will never change, we'll never really go forward until we deal with the pain, until we go to the hard places. Until you open up your life and say, this is what's driven me all these years. This is what I'm afraid of. This is what I hide. This is what I cover up. Many of us have become very good at avoiding those hard places, but it's the core of what drives us. It's the core of what the enemy uses to keep us bound. The Bible says you shall know the truth and the truth shall set you free. And many people are bound by the lies of the pain that they've been through. And it keeps them bound, but they never go to the places where God can set them free. And so you keep going to these empty wells and empty cisterns. You desperately feel like something needs to fill you, but you don't know that it's Jesus. This woman desperately needed Jesus, but she didn't know it was Jesus sitting right next to her. She desperately needed her life to be filled, but she did not know that the one that could fill it was right there, able to touch her heart and heal her soul. And she did not know that. Number five, spirit and truth is the combination that transforms a heart of hidden pain to an authentic worshiper. Listen to what Jesus said in verse 16. She wants to argue about religion, and Jesus declared to her, Believe me, woman, a time is coming when you will worship the Father neither on this mountain nor in Jerusalem. He says to her, Hey, listen, a time is coming where it doesn't matter if you worship in Jerusalem, or it doesn't matter if you worship on Mount Gerizim. In other words, a time is coming where all these arguments won't matter. Unless you get the heart issue right, these arguments about theology, about where to worship and culture, they're really not going to matter unless you're dealing with the heart issues. Now he brings truth into it. He says, you Samaritans worship what you don't know. We worship what we do know, for salvation came from the Jews. And then he says in verse 23, listen, Yet a time is coming, and now is, when the true worshipers will worship the Father in spirit and in truth, for they are the kind of worshipers that the Father is seeking. He looks at this woman and he says, listen, what God really wants from you is spirit and truth. Spirit and truth. If you are going to worship God the way he wants to be worshipped, it's not about the mountain that you worship on, it's about the heart that you have. What God wants to do is fill your heart with truth, and he needs to bring it to your heart through the Spirit. There's something powerful about spirit and truth. Truth exposes the lies. Spirit takes the truth and brings it to our soul. Are you tracking with me? Because this is important. You see, I can present truth here, but unless the Holy Spirit takes that truth and applies it to your heart and comes past your barriers and gets into your soul, it'll be nothing but a lecture. But when the truth of God travels on the power of the Holy Spirit and you respond to God and you open up your heart and you hear the voice of God, then he takes the truth and he goes deep into your heart and deep into your soul and he touches your spirit, and that's when you begin to change, because it's spirit and truth together that you have opened up yourself to, and that's what brings about transformation. Spirit and truth. And Jesus said, God is spirit, and they that worship him must worship him in spirit and in truth. And the woman said, I know that the Messiah is coming. When he comes, he will explain everything to us. Oh, I love this. And Jesus said, I who speak to you am he. You see, Jesus is closer to us than what a lot of us think he is. Oh, one day I'll find him. No. That one day is here. Maybe one day I'll journey and I'll travel to a high mountain and see the stars at night, and maybe God will sort of reach out from heaven and touch me. Maybe then I'll know him. No. You see, he's here. You don't have to travel to some high mountain. You don't have to fast on some mountain in India and find a guru that will give you spiritual enlightenment. Jesus is here. Oh, maybe one day it'll happen. That day will come. I hope it comes one day. No. It's right next to you. The answer to your life is here. It's not there. It's not in the future. It's not in some coming day. It's not maybe when revelation comes. It's not maybe way out there. Maybe when God... No. It is here. It's a prayer away. It's one step away of opening your heart and say, okay, it's you and I receive it.

0: theology? No. Why? Because she knows a lot of verses? No. Because all she knows is she's been touched by the power of God. And you see that? Those are the best. Your best story is not your theology. Your best story is you. Your best story is what God has done in you. Your best story is the God's power healing you. Your best story is God's power changing you. That's your story. And no one can argue with your story. People can argue theology, but they can't argue with your story. Because that's your story. It's your story. You own it. And then I close with this. Listen. And then when the disciples came back, Jesus told the disciples, listen, verse 35, do not say 4 months from 4 months more and then the harvest. Because some of us are always living in that place. We're saying, well, maybe in the future, the harvest. Maybe in the future, maybe 4 months. He says, stop saying that. Stop saying in the future, in the future, in the future. Jesus said, I tell you, open your eyes and look at the fields. You think he was talking about crops? He's talking about people. Open your eyes and look around you. There are hundreds of thousands of people that are ripe, that are hurting, that need what you can offer them, need to be introduced to Jesus. There are hundreds of thousands of people that have hidden pain, and we walk by them thinking that they're hard, thinking that they'll never respond, but inside they're crying out for Jesus. They just don't know it's Jesus that they need. And Jesus said, open up your eyes, see the people around you. Open up your eyes and see the people that are around you. He says, open your eyes and look at the fields. They're ripe for harvest. Even now the reaper draws his wages. Even now the harvest of the crop of eternal life, so that the sower and the reaper may be glad together. In other words, what Jesus was saying is you live in a world full of people that are ripe to come to know him. And we walk by them every day. And sometimes we allow their hardness on the outside to turn us off. We never peel back the layers. We never go to the hard places in their life. We walk by when people have pain there. We walk by acting like they will never respond. But Jesus is saying, I put you here. Open your eyes and see the needs that are around you. I know I'm speaking to someone today. Maybe you have been one of those that have just walked by people thinking they would never listen. Who am I to speak to them? I want you to be aware of the fact that God is placing divine appointments in your life on a regular basis. Samaritan women that are just at the well, longing to hear the message of Jesus, but need someone to peel back the layers and point them to Jesus. So I'm going to pray for you that you would walk through your day today and this week with a new awareness that there are people that God is bringing to you, that you may be the only contact that any Christian has with them, and that God would open up your eyes to not just dismiss them, but to say, hey, this is a divine appointment. Let me peel back the layers and speak to their heart. Father, I pray for that person right now that maybe feels intimidated to engage in a conversation, that person that may feel inadequate to answer questions about God and theology, or that person that maybe just has ignored the opportunities around them. I pray in Jesus' name for greater sensitivity, for a deep heart of compassion to be birthed, for the boldness to step into engaging conversations, peel back the layers, and point people to Jesus. I pray this in Jesus' name. Amen.
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3: Jesus addressed three spiritual activities in his Sermon on the Mount: giving, praying, and fasting. And what he said shocked his listeners. 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
4: Whenever you fast, don't be sad-faced like the hypocrites, for they make their faces unattractive so their fasting is obvious to people. I assure you, they've got their reward. But when you fast, put oil on your head and wash your face so that you don't show your fasting to people, but to your Father who is in secret. And your Father who sees in secret will reward you.
3: In essence, Jesus said the same thing about giving and praying. It was to be done in secret. But what did Jesus really mean? Well, we know from other examples in Scripture that he was not saying that these activities are to be done so people cannot see us. For example, the apostles commended Barnabas before the whole watching world for his public gift when he sold a field he owned and brought the money and laid it at the apostles' feet. Earlier, a group of believers in Jerusalem prayed publicly for boldness. And prior to Paul's missionary journey, he was fasting and praying with a group of men. Jesus' point becomes clear. If the religious leaders removed these selfish and prideful reasons, they would have no reason left to give, pray, and fast. Their only motive was to glorify themselves. In this way, Jesus exposed their hearts. The facts are, the Bible teaches us that all of us are to be models, particularly in our giving and praying, but at the same time, we're to do it for the glory of God and not for ourselves.
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5: During the time of Christ, the Jews and Gentiles had no dealings with each other. But God was able to overcome this problem among Christians by using Jewish Christians to take the gospel to the Gentiles, and then using the Gentile believers to meet the material needs of the Jewish Christians in Jerusalem who were experiencing famine. Paul explains this purpose for money in 2 Corinthians chapter 8, 14, that now at this time your abundance may be a supply for their want, that their abundance also may be a supply for your want. Our generosity and willingness to give to meet the needs of other Christians is a reflection of our true spirituality. You can often tell how committed a Christian really is and where his priorities really lie by looking at his checkbook. Not long after my father accepted Jesus Christ as his Savior, he became very interested in missionary work. He was informed of a specific need for £5, and although he couldn't meet that need himself, for in those days after the Second World War, £5 was more than a week's wages, he prayed that the Lord would provide. After he had finished praying, he lay down on top of his bed, and as he lay there thinking, he heard my grandmother come up the stairs, past his door, and into her room. A short time later, he heard her come out and stop at his door. Then she came in and said, "Here, I'm sure you can use that," and put a large white £5 note into his hand. God uses the abundance of one Christian to meet the needs of others. When was the last time that God prompted you to give to the need of another Christian or Christian work? Did you obey that prompting? My name is Morris Hull, and you've been listening to Character Focus from Home Life Ministries. For more information, visit us online at www.hlm.org.
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9: We obey God as long as it makes sense to us to do so. And that's the problem, right? 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We'll keep his commandments, but we do it, most of us, with a limit. I'm going to do what God says, but right up to the point to where no longer does it make sense to me. And we have limits to it. And here's the deal. You shouldn't, because God's commands are for our good.

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1: Several years, my family and I lived in a house with a homeowners association. Do you have one of those? Mine was persnickety, fussy, uptight, pain in the neck. I don't know how to describe them, but that's what we had. And I thought it was bad until about 7 months ago we moved into an apartment complex. And they have an apartment management team. I'm a whole group of apartment managers. And I realized that homeowners associations and apartment management teams, they're a lot like Congress. They have they've got all kinds of rules, and they're like adding to them every other day. And it's easy to kind of feel a little frustrated with our team, especially because a few months back we got a notice from our apartment management team that they were going to come around, I'm not lying, and inspect our garages. Can you imagine that? I got a little one-car garage. That's all I got. And I'm not making bombs in there. There's no slave trade going on in my garage. There's no drug labs. I'm just junk, normal junk, right? And I'm thinking, keep your long managerial noses out of my garage, right? Out of my garage, right? I'm paying for it. Just stay out of my garage. I mean, it just lit me up. When I got the notice, asked my wife. I was just miserable for weeks. I was picturing these guys with clipboards kind of going through my garage. Ah, lit me up. Then I realized that no one had to train me to be irritated with authority figures with their briefcases full of rules. No one had to teach me that. It's just kind of naturally that way. My kids all came through the birth canal with a real high competence in being irritated with rules. They just were born like that, right? All you got to do is tell them there's a new rule, or do it this way, or don't do it that way, or your mom says you can't, and they just they make these award-winning faces of irritation, right? I could do a whole video, faces of irritation, and they just don't like it. They chafe against it. They don't like it. And I realize that because there's kind of a universal disdain for like the concept of compliance. They love that in their letters, right? Compliance and submission and obedience. No one likes to be told what to do. We don't care for it. And then add to that, you come to church and you get the guy preaching on the stage telling us that the whole predicated problem of this irritation is a sin problem called pride. Because we don't like to think that they have the right to give us rules, because we always like to think we're superior and we're better than other people. And I know that's totally true, because the first thing I thought when I got the notice that my garage was going to be inspected, I wanted the inspector's addresses. That's what I wanted. And I want to get I want to go to Staples and find the biggest clipboard I could find and just show up one day at their garage. Hey, open up your garage. I'd like to see your garage for a little bit. Do a little inspection today. What's in that box, right? I was irritated. Like, who are you to tell me about my garage, right? And you naturally reach for that schoolyard retort, right? You're not the boss of me. That's just what I just want to say. You're not the boss of me. But the problem is, when it comes to my garage, they are. Probably somewhere buried in that 42 pages that I signed when I moved into the apartment complex was some small print, 8-point font that said, if you want to live here, guys with clipboards can show up and go through your junk in your garage. It was in there somewhere, I'm sure. And so I know, that was just part of the deal. If you want to live here, your garage is subject to inspection. I passed, by the way. I got to stay. They came and they left, and I didn't have to get in any fights over my junk in my garage. You say, yeah, I understand that. It is frustrating. All that compliance, obedience, submission, we don't care for it. And yet we open up our Bibles, and Seems like that's all over the place, right? I mean, don't the words obedience, submission, I mean, compliance, that seems to fit with the concept of this book that is delivered to us from this ultimate authority. You want to talk about the boss of me? Here's what the Bible's saying, right? God is saying, I am the boss of you, right? And here's the rules. And it's not 42 pages. It's a big book, and it's got a lot to say about how I'm supposed to live. If I'm irritated by someone telling me how I'm supposed to keep my garage, how irritated are we when we have some authority figure wanting to tell us how we're supposed to keep our lives or our attitudes or our thoughts? I mean, there's a natural aversion to that, and we are naturally irritated by that. And yet in the scriptures, we're supposed to see that, and somehow it's supposed to be different. And I think we just have to be honest. If we look at it at face value, it's kind of a tough concept. We've got God here who is saying, hey, by the way, I am the boss, and here are the rules, and I'd like you to keep them. As one pithy preacher once put it, you know what? If you want to make up your own rules, get your own universe, right? Then, you know, you can make up whatever rules you want. Problem is, biblically, if we think theologically, the problem is we're stuck in his. And if we're going to live in his universe, he's got some rules for us. It's called the Bible. And we open up that book and we realize, yeah, God is saying that that he's in charge. Now, we're going to learn in Hebrews chapter 11 this week as we continue our series on ambitious faith, that it's going to take ambitious faith to sometimes recognize that God is in charge and the rules need to be followed, even if the rules don't fit nicely into my mind as to why I should be keeping these rules. Because frankly, that was the first thing I thought, why do you need to see my garage, right? I'll keep the door closed, you don't need to go in it. What's the deal? It's not important, is it? And sometimes the rules that we find in the pages of Scripture are that way. We start to see when God says, hey, I'd like you to do this, we think, why? That doesn't seem to make any sense to me. And we struggle with it. But what we need to realize is before we ever talk about ambitious faith to obey God's rules, we should start with the foundational truth, and that is that when it comes to who is the boss of you, God wants to make it very clear he is. He's the boss. He's in charge. As a matter of fact, if you're taking notes, I want you just to jot it down that way. Let's just agree with that God is God. Number one, let's just jot it down. Is it not true from the beginning of the Bible to the end that God wants to make it clear he is God? That's the point. And if you're thinking, oh, that's a cute little phrase, where'd you come up with that? Hey, I'm glad you asked. Jot it down. Deuteronomy chapter 7, verse number 9. And I didn't make this up. Here's what Moses said as he's given the rules to the people. He says this. He says, the Lord your God is God. And that's a good place to start, right? This guy you're calling out to is the God of the universe. You say, oh, God, I need your help. Oh, just listen to what you're saying. God, by definition, means he is the one in charge. And I know that just, it chafes against us. And partly because we have this pride problem that we think, well, you know, I don't know, I don't like that. That gives you advantage. And sometimes we think when you give absolute power, you know, when we see that, that's just bad. It corrupts, it's not good. We see these dictators around the world, and we struggle with that. But the rest, by the way, and I know we didn't turn there, but Deuteronomy 7, 9 goes on to say, but here's the good news, he's a faithful God and a God of love. And that starts to change everything. We have a benevolent dictator. See, we have someone who is in charge, and he is the absolute authority, and he is the boss of you. But here's the thing. He's a God who loves you, and he's incredibly faithful. He's consistent, and he cares for his creation. And so that starts to change my perspective. I can start to say, okay, now that makes sense. But I'm still saying, I want to raise my hand and say, well, but why? Why all this stuff? I mean, I don't like the infringement on my autonomy and my freedom. And do we need all these rules? See? Answer. Deuteronomy chapter 30. And let's turn to this one, because this one's rather lengthy response from Moses at the end of the Pentateuch. First five books Moses wrote, right? The last one, book number five, is Deuteronomy. Deuteros means twice. Nomos means law. It was the second reiteration of the law. Okay? They'd gone through it in Exodus. We had the moral law of God. We had the ceremonial law of God in Leviticus. And now, in the closing of Moses' life, he reiterates in writing the law of God. And when he's wrapping it all up and talking about the commands he's just delivered, he started with, hey guys, God is God. He ends making it very clear that God is not just trying to impinge or infringe or somehow mess up your party. He's not just trying to infringe on your freedom or your autonomy. He's got good intentions behind all these rules. As a matter of fact, look at how it's put here in Deuteronomy chapter 30. Drop down to verse number 11 when it says this. Moses says, now what I'm commanding you today, it's not too difficult for you or beyond reach. Okay? These aren't unreasonable things. As a matter of fact, it's not unknown either. It's not up into heaven that you got to ask who's going to ascend into heaven to get it and proclaim it to us that we can obey it. No, it's not up in heaven. God has revealed it, nor is it beyond the sea. It's not out of reach. You got to ask, well, who's going to cross the sea and get it and proclaim it to us that we can obey it? No. Matter of fact, the word is very near to you. This is like the third time we've been talking about it. We've understood it. We've preached about it. It's there. It's in your mouth. You go home after these little public gatherings where Moses preaches about it and you talk about it over lunch, and you know it. It's in your mouth, and it's there, and it's in your heart so that you may obey it. This isn't unusual stuff. And I can say, by the way, just to step out here for just a second, it's true for us too. The things that God wants to say to you in the scripture, unless it's your first day at church, you know the things that God is asking you to do. Okay, there may be a few things you haven't gotten to yet in scripture, but I mean, these are some pretty general basic rules that you know about. You know it. And they're there for you to obey. Now, what, for what purpose? Next verse. The whole point is this. You need to understand. He says, see, I set before you today life and prosperity. That's door number one. Okay? Behind door number one, you have life and prosperity. Okay? That's what you have. And behind door number two, here comes, you get the zonk, death and destruction. The zonk. You remember the zonk? I'm going way back now. You young people going, zonk, what's that? Ask your parents. Behind door number one, what do you get? Life and prosperity. Behind door number two, what do you get? Death and destruction. Now, what are we talking about? Well, here's the deal, verse 16, for I command you today to love Yahweh your God, to walk in his ways, to keep his commands, decrees, and laws. That's a big old stack of things that he's asking us to do. Then you will get what's behind door number one. You will live and you will increase, and Yahweh your God will bless you in the land that you're entering to possess. You will have this good thing that God has for you if you keep his rules. He's not a dictator just trying to flex his muscle. He cares about you. His rules for your life are for your good. That's what he's saying. Verse 17. But if, by the way, you turn away from his commands, your heart goes away, you're not obedient to what he says, you're drawn away to bow down to other gods and worship them, and don't think flannel graph with some guy in front of some totem pole somewhere. You know what? All that is saying that I got another authority in my life and it's no longer God and his word. That's idolatry, right? And whether it manifests itself in bowing down to some golden statue, the bottom line is it's people who say, well, I know that's what God says, but I kind of got some other source of authority here, and whether it's my reason, or it's some, you know, talk show, or whether it's some book I read, or whether it's just my common sense. I mean, it's something else, and I know God says that, but I got this. That's idolatry. And he says, and if you do that, the problem with that is, verse number 18, I'm just declaring to you this day, you will certainly be destroyed on a variety of levels, by the way, right? I mean, to the extent that you disregard his commands, there's a penalty to pay. And he says, if you do, middle of verse number 18, you're not going to live long in the land that you're crossing the Jordan to enter and possess. This day, verse 19, note this carefully, I call heaven and earth as witnesses against you. Okay? They've seen it, they heard it, here we are. We're standing here clearly setting before you two doors, two paths. I have set before you door number one, life, and door number two, death. You have two options. And behind door number one, there's blessings. Behind door number two, there's cursings. Now, I just want to tell you, this is good for you now. Choose life. I love that. I mean, this is not obey God, obey God. Yeah, well, it is obedience to God. But the good news is, he's saying, can't you see where this path takes you? Obey God. Choose life. This is good for you. See? And you should do that. So that you and your children may live, and that you may love Yahweh your God and listen to his voice and hold fast to him. For Yahweh, oh, this is a big statement now, is your life. I mean, you want prosperity, you want fulfillment, you want gratification, you want the satisfaction of being who you're supposed to be, and all the blessings that come with that. Well, then just choose life. Walk down this path. Love God. You'll walk with him, and when you do, that's the place you're going to want to be. And he'll give you many years in the land that he swore to your fathers, Abraham, Isaac, and Jacob. Now, I know this has a historical context, right? And we're not entering land, and this is not about the conquest of Israel. But you and I mean, the principle applies, does it not? I mean, I know that following God's command, sometimes it comes with consequences that the world throws at us. But the bottom line is, that's the place you want to live, isn't it? I mean, don't you want to walk down the path and have God's blessing and not his opposition? We've been talking about that a lot in Hebrews chapter 11. Well, it comes with beginning and understanding that we're going to let God be God, and the God we're talking about is a good God. He's a God that cares. He's a God who loves you. His rules for you are good. And at this point, a lot of you are going, oh,
2: Yeah, I know all that. Big deal, right? Church, you say that, you say that stuff all the time. Hear that every week, right? Yeah, I know you all agree with that, right? I mean, you all mark true on the Scantron. I'm all for obedience, right? Here's the problem. Most of our obedience has a limit that we slap on it. We obey God, here it comes, as long as it makes sense to us to do so. And that's the problem. Did you follow that? I mean, we're all into obedience, right? We want to love God. We'll keep his commandments. But we do it, most of us, with a limit. You know what? I'm going to do what God says, but right up to the point to where it no longer does it make sense to me. When it starts to be, well, that would be kind of foolish to do that there. And that all of a sudden now doesn't seem right for this situation. And that may have been right for those people back there in sandals and robes in the Bible. But now it's a different world. So it doesn't, I mean, I can't see that God would want me to do that now, here and now in the 21st century. And we have limits to it. And here's the deal. You shouldn't. Why? Because God's commands are for our good. Okay? And when he says, listen, don't lie, he means that in your work as a salesman with your clients, tell the truth. Well, that might not work. See? Here's the thing. God says he wants from us a kind of obedience where we're going to say, because you're God, we keep your requirements, we keep your standards, we follow your precepts, we do what you say because you're God. And we know that you love us and your commands are good for us. And in the short term, it may seem like, man, this doesn't make sense. But in the long term, it will always be life for you. You want to choose that door. You want to choose that path. I mean, that's where we should go in our daily lives because, are you ready? That's how your Christian life started, wasn't it? I mean, isn't that how the whole thing started? Didn't you come to Christ, as 2 Corinthians 5:15 says, and you said, no longer am I going to live for myself, I'm going to live for you who died for me and rose again. Didn't you come to Christ? I mean, the basic fundamental commitment of the Christian life was, God, I repent of my sins, I put my trust in you, now I will follow you. Isn't that what it was all about? I mean, that's what Christianity is all about. Come and follow me, Jesus says. Here is God, the Word incarnate. The Word became flesh and dwelt among us, right? John 1:14. And here was this person saying to us, now do what I do. Live like I live. Walk as I walk. Follow my direction, okay? And we see that lived out in the first generation of Christians as Jesus put his finger out there and he said, this is what it's all about. If you want to come after me, here's what you got to do. And does that sound familiar? Let's go to that passage, Luke chapter 9. It really is the summation of what it means to be a Christian, to follow Christ. Luke chapter 9. Look at verse number 23. Luke 9, 23. We looked at this a few weeks back, did we not? He said to them all, hey, if anyone would come after me, three things. If you're going to come after me, here's what you got to do. You're going to be on my team, here's what you got to do. Number one, you got to deny yourself. What does that mean? Right? No more candy bars? What are we talking about? What, deny yourself? Here's what deny yourself means. There will be times when you think that the path should go this way and God's path's going to go that way and you're going to have to make a decision. And what this is going to feel like is, I think this is right. We should go here. And you're going to have to say, no, I'm committed to following Christ. You will have to deny yourself. And it was practically lived out for the first century disciples. Peter, James, and John, Peter, Andrew, they're mending their nets. Jesus says, hey, follow me. And they're thinking, well, it's not really right. I mean, I've got nets here that we're mending. We're trying to get the business off the ground. Just give us a while. Maybe in a few months we'll follow you. But he looks and says, no, leave your nets and follow me. And right now what you're going to have to do is deny yourself, deny your agenda, deny what seems to make sense to you and do what I say. And that's going to be hard. As a matter of fact, there may be a price tag attached to that next phrase in the verse. Look at it. It's going to be sometimes like taking up a cross. To do the right thing will be painful at times. Now, Jesus had a path to walk that was right for him, and it included a literal physical cross that was stained with his blood. Now, for us, it may not be a literal, you know, piece of timber across my shoulders, but, you know, sometimes walking the right path, the self-denial is so serious and severe that it feels like, you know what, man, this is really hurting. This is painful. But I'm denying myself, and I'm willing to, last three words, and follow me, Jesus says. But then you're going to have to do what I say. Just follow after me. And that may sound really, really simple, but that is hard when the commands that he gives us seem to not really fit. Like, you know, I did not understand why the management team of my apartment had to have my garage. I don't get it. What are you talking about? Why? Doesn't make sense to me. See? And there are often times when I say, I don't get it. And trust me, in the contract here, the Bible, where he's directing you how to live, there'll be so many times you'll say, that just doesn't make sense. And here's why, by the way, just a little sidebar, are you ready? Here's why. Because God, here it comes, is smarter than you. Okay? And sometimes the path that he thinks is best, you're not going to think is best because he's smarter than you are. Okay? And I'm not making that up. Isaiah 55:9, you know that passage? His ways are higher than your ways. His thoughts are higher than your thoughts. And he's not saying, well, you're kind of logging in at a 115 IQ, and trust me, I'm at least at 122, right? That's not what he says. Here's what he says. He says, so far above you are am I in thoughts that it's like the distance between earth and the heavens, right? As high as the heavens are above the earth, so, you know, so high are my thoughts above you. So here's the deal. Your brain won't always be able to process why this is the right path for you. But this is the right path for you. And it's not, we're not talking about some esoteric body of information. We're talking about the Bible right here. It's not, you don't have to go up to heaven and get it. We got it. See, you don't have to go across the sea and find it. You have it in your lap. See, it's not something that you can't comprehend. It's stuff you talk about at lunch today. And you know what God's word says. And the question is he really going to be your God? Are you really going to do what he says? Or are you going to say, well, you know what? There's some things that I just can't follow that path because it'll cost me too much of my life. And you know, there's parts of my life I got to make sure I got to retain and keep in place here because I live in the real world. Look at the next verse. You still in Luke 9? He says, here's the problem. For those that want to save their lives, be in charge of it, set their own path. The problem is you're going to, what? You're going to lose it. Nah, that's not going to work. But here's the deal. Whoever loses his life for me, guess what? You'll save it. Okay? On a variety of levels. I know that you think it'd be best for you to finish mending your nets and work on the family business, but I'm telling you, come and follow me and preach the kingdom of God. And they said, I'll do that. And you know what they had in that path? Prosperity and blessing from God, his favor, his protection. They found life. Choose life. God is your life. Follow him. Let God be God. God is good.
0: God's plan may not always make sense to us, but it's our job to simply trust and obey. Pastor Mike Favarez is talking about embracing the unconventional and the unexpected here on Focal Point. 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
4: God can do anything. God can change anyone. If I want you to remember anything as a result of this time together, it's that statement. For nothing will be impossible with God.
5: Yeah. There are moments in life when God's direction makes absolutely no sense. The path forward seems unclear, the obstacles feel insurmountable, and the only thing you know for certain is that you cannot pull this off on your own. Sound familiar? Well, today on Insight for Living, Chuck Swindoll describes one of the most breathtaking miracles in all of Scripture, an inflection point, when the humanly impossible became divinely certain. If you're facing something right now that feels completely beyond you, Chuck invites you to examine the Spirit's most significant mission.
4: Our Father, we thank you for the firsts in our lives. That first person who had the courage to look at us and ask us about things eternal and to make us aware that things were not well. And we had to face that. We had to come to terms with that. And we look back on that, realizing at that time it seemed fearful and confusing and maybe even for some a struggle. But we look back and thank you for sending that person to be like Gabriel was for Mary, the messenger of good news. Thank you for reminding us again, and for many, the very first time, that with you, nothing is impossible. No friend without Christ is impossibly lost. It may very well be you would have us speak to him or her this week. Thank you for the first time, our Father, when we realize the meaning and significance of deep and abiding worship. When we were delivered from the feeling that we needed to be entertained, but we were really to come before the holy God to hear his truth, to sing his songs, to pause in quietness and let the wonder in. And this season of the year, our Father, we thank you for that first light on that dark night. When all else was wrong in the world, you gave us that Son of yours. And we thank you for him. May we worship him today as if for the first time, with a fresh, as if first time joy, that we are participating in your work for your glory. In the name of Jesus, our first and only Savior, we pray. Everyone said, amen.
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4: It's easy to forget the kind of times into which Jesus was born. And what makes his birth all the more amazing is that it was, in God's estimation, the right moment. Though in the world's eyes, there would have been 100 reasons to choose another time, either before then or after the fact. But those prophecies waited to be fulfilled. And that is what was accomplished according to God's promise, just as he planned it. If God were to wait until time was just right, there would never have been a son sent. But against all the odds, and in spite of the threatening situation that even this young couple faced after the birth, God brought forth his son. And by the way, he had all of the arrangements put together before time ever began. And the account is in Luke chapter 1. And the main part we're considering is verses 26 to 38, which really identifies two people and focuses on them. One is an angel named Gabriel, and one is a young woman who is a virgin named Mary. The angel we read in verse 26 is sent from God to a city in Galilee called Nazareth. In the council of divine decrees, before there was ever time on earth, before there was ever matter, before there was a sun, moon, or stars, The Godhead together planned salvation. And in the plan of salvation, it was ordained that this angel be sent on this particular day to this particular woman living in this particular place. Planning our salvation, knowing our need for the Savior, our God already has put together the plan that on this very day, at this particular time, this angel, the messenger angel, would leave the throne room of the Father and come to this earth. And we read he would come to the city in Galilee called Nazareth. The reason Luke writes it like that is because there were people reading it for the first time who would not know where Nazareth was. His gospel would spread across the whole known world, but who ever heard of Nazareth? It's a tiny place. And if you think Nazareth is small, Bethlehem is even smaller. But never doubt it, the destination is determined, the person is selected, the situation is complicated, and the mission is humanly impossible. All four are true. Let me unpack them. First, the destination. The angel was to go to the city called, really we would call it a village, called Nazareth. Nazareth is where Mary lived. It's where Joseph lived. It's where they have been betrothed. Unlike today, in those days, in a Jewish marriage, there was the commitment to one another followed by the signing of a betrothal covenant, which lasted usually about a year. During that year, they were known as husband and wife. Though they didn't live together, they were not intimate with one another. They were seen as husband and wife, which explains why he is called her husband on occasion, though they've not actually been married. They are committed to one another in this betrothal, and the angel is to find her in the city of Nazareth, and he does so. So the person is selected. She is a virgin, never knew a man. Now, the situation is complicated. Complicated. Why? Because the plan of God required depositing on this earth a sinless but very human individual. How do you get a child born without sin who comes from the womb of his mother or her mother? How do you do that? The possibilities get a little bit complicated. I took my time this week to think through what those possibilities were. Listen to them. First, God could have chosen a human mother and a human father and then put the baby there and have them have the child. The problem is you've got a sinful product. It can't come from just an average man and woman. That's the result of intercourse, and then the baby 9 months later is born. You'd have a sinful child. Well, the second possibility is neither one. Just leave a divinely given gift on a doorstep. Mary finds the baby and claims it. The problem there, he's not truly human. Hasn't had a birth, so that won't work. The third possibility is to send a soul and spirit to live in a person already on earth. The problem is it would not be his own body, nor could it be said that he is truly human, but has in fact been brought into a life. So this leaves only the option, number four, the supernatural conception. The womb of Mary would be that earthly vehicle. However, the embryo would bypass the contamination with sin, since the tiny speck of life within Mary's womb would have been made possible, as we're going to read, by the Holy Spirit. The miracle is often called the virgin birth miracle. It's the virgin conception that is miraculous. Never before, never since has this ever occurred. G. Campbell Morgan writes this: he was the God-man, not God indwelling a man, of such there have been many, not a man deified, of such there have been none, save in the myths of the pagan systems of thought, but God and man combining in one personality the two natures, a perpetual enigma and mystery baffling the possibility of explanation. Having read that, I'm now going to explain. What baffles the possibility of explanation always makes me smile when I think about that. Like the statement, thanks be to God for his gift, too wonderful for words. And then I speak on it for 30 minutes to give you the words that are too wonderful for us to grasp. How do we really put it all together? How do we make sense out of what is absolutely impossible? You just keep reading the text. You keep reading the holy word of God. He comes to a virgin engaged to a man whose name was Joseph. Of the descendants of David, and the virgin's name was Mary. Remember, she wasn't expecting it. It was an absolute sudden surprise to her. She looks up and she sees the visible manifestation of an angelic being. Coming in, he said to her, "Hail, favored one, the Lord is with you." Look at the words. She's the favored one. For centuries, the church taught that she bestows favor, that she bestows grace, which has led to Mariolatry, the worship of Mary, the Mother of God. By the way, she's never in the scriptures called the Mother of God. She's the one who has been given grace. She's the one who is favored, E.D., favored by God. She's the recipient of God's favor and grace. And he says, the Lord is with you. And she's standing there hearing it, wondering, who is this visitor? Why is he calling me a favored one? And how is it that the Lord is going to be with me? I believe in my Lord, but why the need for his presence with me? Delivered to me from the messenger himself, Gabriel. You're not surprised to read that she was very perplexed, verse 29. The tense of this particular Greek term suggests ongoing. She continues to mull it over. She's not questioning it. In fact, she's not disagreeing with it. She's just puzzled by it. She's just puzzled by it. And it's like I would feel if Cynthia said to me tomorrow morning, "Hey, honey, I forgot to tell you, we're going to have a fifth child." I would be perplexed to hear that. We would name the baby a miracle, but that's as far as I'm going with that. It's just not going to happen. Mary's thinking, it can't happen. In her case, she's got the right age going for her, but she doesn't have the right intimate experience. So she's perplexed. The word means to be caught up in intense curiosity. How could this be? Because a man I do not know, literally, the statement reads. Remember, it has to be a man. And I'm in love with Joseph, but I've never been intimate with Joseph. I do not know a man. David McKenna adds a curious statement here. Jesus' divine human nature is a physical as well as a theological fact. Luke the physician set up the paradox when he announced that Jesus was conceived by the Holy Ghost in the womb of Mary without human agency. The genetic puzzle has never been unraveled. Did God select certain qualities in genetic structure, chromosome mix, and the DNA code? If so, what are the personality features of the Word made flesh? Some might contend that the case for the humanity of Jesus is already refuted. Others have chosen to deny the virgin birth in order to make Jesus fully human. Logically, the genetic mystery is no greater than the incarnation itself. Like geneticists who have not unlocked the secret of conception, we must rely upon information about Jesus' birth and development to find out if he was fully human. And he goes on to describe those characteristics of humanity. You can't unravel it. If you're waiting for scientific proof of this, you'll wait in vain. It's a miracle. Miracles lack proof of this nature. She's told you will have the baby. She's asking, how can it be? And now he explains. It doesn't help her with all of the answers, but it at least describes the supernatural nature of the conception. The angel said to her, do not be afraid, Mary, for you have found favor with God. Behold, you will conceive in your womb, verse 31, and bear a son. You shall name him Jesus. He will be great. He will be called the Son of the Most High. And the Lord God will give him the throne of his father David. He will reign over the house of Jacob, and his kingdom will have no end. How can that be? I understand you're talking Messiah here. But what I don't get is how this will occur. I can't figure it out. Verse 35 is crucial because it represents the Holy Spirit's most significant mission. The angel answered and said to her, the Holy Spirit will come upon you. The power of the Most High will overshadow you. These are all human terms, accommodating human ignorance and an inability to grasp the truth. The Holy Spirit will come upon you. The power of the Most High will overshadow you. For this reason, the Holy Child shall be called the Son of God. What you must understand, even the most intense skeptic listening right now, is that you will never, ever unravel the puzzle. You can't, because it's a miracle. God comes, God makes the announcement, God leaves Mary in her puzzlement, wondering what it's all about, just as any one of you ladies in these teenage years in which Mary was would find yourself absolutely shocked. But God doesn't back off. He says the Holy Spirit will come upon you and will overshadow you. Somewhere between this announcement and Mary's arrival at Elizabeth's place of residence, a conception took place. The details of that are left for our imagination. Nothing in Scripture covers that epical moment of the Spirit's most significant mission. Now, please observe what sealed it for Mary. I think it's a turning point in the narrative when she asks, how can it be? I know not a man, on and on. Now, the thing I love about Mary's response is what follows in this passage of Scripture. Before I get there, I just want you to look at verse 37 and let it sink in. He says, for nothing will be impossible with God. If I want you to remember anything as a result of this time together, it's that statement. Because there isn't a person sitting here today who doesn't have something impossible that you're facing. Something. Something you cannot fix, you cannot change, you cannot alter, you cannot start or stop. It's impossible for you. I spoke to our staff on a Wednesday morning. We had a gathering here of the Insight for Living staff, along with our pastoral and all of our staff here at the church. We met in the former worship gathering place. It was a great time of singing, and we were reflecting on this story. I took another tack at it that morning, but I concluded by reminding all of us that God can do anything. God can change anyone. And I said to them, I want all of you to remember that, because it's going to be easily forgotten. Are you ready? I was dealing with a difficult individual by Thursday. It hadn't even been 24 hours since I spoke. And I remember saying to someone who had been in that meeting, this person is impossible. And she said to me, as I recall, God can do anything. God can change anyone. Isn't that Already in less than 24 hours, I'd forgotten that nothing will be impossible. With that statement can transform your thinking. It can change your whole attitude. Because there's not a person hearing right now who is not facing something that isn't humanly impossible. By that I mean you can't pull it off. You can't make it happen. I think it's that statement that causes Mary finally to rest her case. She doesn't have to know all the details. She simply must understand that the God who is revealing this message is the God of impossibilities. By the way, in various wording, that statement is found four times in the scriptures, twice in Jeremiah and twice in Luke's gospel. Because God knew if we just read it once, we wouldn't remember it. Remember it this week. Say it to your friend. Say it to your spouse. Remind your child or your parent that with God, nothing is impossible. Let it sink in. Because you see, the enemy hears what you're hearing and wants you to forget it. Because a whole week is going to unfold before we gather together again like this for teaching. And if you're not careful, you're going to be lost in doubt and dismay. If you let the statement of verse 37 slide by, Mary, nothing will be impossible with God. You know what? That's the turning point in the whole narrative. She hears that statement, nothing will be impossible with God, and that settled it. The next two verses are wonderful verses. Mary said, "Behold, the bondslave of the Lord. May it be done to me according to your word." And the angel departed. First, what she calls herself, I think, is significant. I'm a bondservant. In other words, I'm not running my own life. I'm not in charge of the events of my life. And even though I have no idea how God is going to pull this off, I want it known right now that I see myself as a humble servant of the living God. I am available to him to do with me whatever he may wish. There's something wonderful about that kind of spirit of humility. That kind of submission makes life move so much smoother. Daryl Bach says, "The word describes one of humble station who addresses a superior in recognition of their position. As God's handmaid, Mary accepts openly what God asks of her." Mary, the woman of strength and character, says immediately, "I'm the Lord's bondservant." It's a statement of humility. While we're on that, would you hold your place here and look at 1 Peter chapter 5? I want to point out three benefits of true humility right here from 1 Peter 5. Verse 5. It concludes with humility toward one another, for God is opposed to the proud, but gives grace to the humble. Therefore, stay with the word, humble yourself under the mighty hand of God, that he may exalt you at the proper time, casting all your anxiety on him because he cares for you. Go back to verse 5. The first benefit of humility is that we're given grace to accept whatever. The second

Gifts available to anyone willing to humble themselves before God. Grace to accept what you cannot change. A promise that God will lift you up at exactly the right time, and relief from the anxiety that has been stealing your peace. And he's titled this message, The Spirit's Most Significant Mission. 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And then I'm pleased to tell you about a brand new resource for families. And if there's a child between the ages of 10 and 12 in your life, perhaps a son or daughter, a grandchild, a niece or nephew, or maybe a student in your classroom, we've created a book that you'll want to pass along. 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

0: In our own streets, across the nation and around the world, Christians are making a difference. Motivated by faith and the Bible, individuals, churches and charities are working to help those coping with the direst circumstances. Whether that's refugees, those in prison, modern-day slaves, those living in conflict zones, or people left vulnerable and isolated in their latter years. Here's a taste of what you can expect this coming weekend on A Christian Response.
1: How does society view older age or later life? And I would say there's a mixed response there. There's a mixed view. On the one hand, in our private lives, we know that older people are very much cherished and loved, and most of us can name great examples of older people who are living active or wonderful lives, and who continue to be, you know, really valued in the family and in the community and, of course, in the church. But in the more public sector, we do see a lot of ageism. And so we would see that across the workplace, in the media, and also with some of the services we might be receiving in later life, not just the health service, but also things like, you know, how to pay for things, this ever-increasing or advancing cashless society. You know, there are some things where it appears the powers that be haven't thought through how certain things would affect older people. So we see ageism as quite pervasive. And when I speak in groups, and if I ask people how they feel now that they are in later life, one of the words that often comes up is, I feel invisible.
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3: So many people out there are running around like chickens with their heads cut off, flapping and carrying on, and we wonder why stress and anxiety are the scourges of our lives.

0: guys, it's time to sit down and shut up. Hi, I'm Bernie Diamond. Great to be back with you again. Today we're going to take a look at stress and anxiety from a different perspective. And do stick with me because very soon I'll be telling you about my latest life application book. It's called Walking with the Spirit, and I'd love to send you a free copy to help you live the amazing life that God always intended. This week on the program, we're looking at five practical ways to banish worry and fear from our lives. Today is the fourth of those, and it's really simple. It's this: sit down and shut up. Sorry to be that blunt and that direct, but sometimes I think that what happens is that we get so caught up in the hurly-burly of life that we never stop to rest and reflect. You know what happens? Everybody else is so caught up racing around and doing this and doing that, and so we all go racing around and crashing into one another. It's like a pressure cooker without a release valve. And that pressure causes stress and anxiety, worry and fear. We lose sight of the big picture, and there's something very special that happens when we just get still for a bit, just pull away from it all and get still before God. So if you remember just one thing from today, it's this: sit down and shut up. Get still before God. That's what we're going to be talking about today on the program. And I can tell you from my life, which is far busier than I would ever like it to be, this really, really works. God's peace, God's rest in our hearts, how do we get a handle on that? How do we actually experience that amidst a busy life? Well, the answer is in one of my favorite psalms, Psalm 46. Let me share it with you. God is our refuge and strength, a very present help in time of trouble. Therefore, we will not fear, though the earth should change and the mountains shake in the heart of the sea and the waters roar and foam through the mountains, though the mountains tremble in its tumult. There is a river whose streams make glad the city of God, the holy habitation of the Most High. God is in the midst of that city. It shall not be moved. God will help when the morning dawns. The nations are in uproar. The kingdoms totter. He utters his voice and the earth melts. The Lord of hosts is with us. The God of Jacob is our refuge. Come, behold the works of the Lord. See what desolations he has brought on the earth. For he makes wars to cease to the end of the earth. He breaks the bow and shatters the spear. He burns the shields with fire. Be still and know that I am God. I am exalted among the nations. I am exalted on the earth. The Lord of hosts is with us. The God of Jacob is our refuge. See, the psalmist here at the beginning with the earth shaking and the mountains shaking and the sea foaming is painting a picture of uproar and tumult. I mean, the Hebrews love picture language like that. Now, when it comes to fear, it seems that we have short memories. We go through something scary and God shows up and somehow it works out fine, perhaps. Maybe we remember to say thank you, God. Maybe we don't. And then things calm down again and they go along just brilliantly for a while. And then, bang, the next storm hits. And it's raging and we're afraid and we're fearful and life's a mess and we're running around like chooks with our heads cut off and we're living through that excruciatingly debilitating, immobilizing fear that comes when the ground moves beneath our feet. And we forget. We forget to look back and remember all the times that God's brought us through those storms before. And even if we don't have many of those to look back on, let's say we have none of those to look back on. Let's assume, worst case, let's assume that you and I have just this moment given our lives to Jesus Christ and come to faith in him. Just this moment we've put our lives in his hand. So we don't have a single experience to look back on where we know without a doubt that he stepped in and saved us. What we then do is we forget to look back on the God of the Bible and see how many times he stepped in to help his people. It's what he does. And that's what the psalmist is reminding us here with these words. Come, behold the works of the Lord. See what desolations he's brought on the earth. He makes wars to cease to the end of the earth. He breaks the bow. He shatters the spear. He burns the shields with fire. God's saying, don't you realize this is what I do? I protect my people. I make sure it all works out. Get a handle on this. But God, how? How can I get a handle on this? You don't understand. I've got all this pain happening. I've got all this fear happening. People are after me. My finances are in a mess. My loved one is sick. My emotions are on a roller coaster. The mountains are falling into the sea. The sea is angry and foaming. The ground is shaking. The nations are raging. How can I get a handle on what you want to do for me? Here's the answer. Here it is, right here in God's Word. Listen to it. Remember it. Let the Spirit of God write it on your heart. Psalm 46, verse 10. Be still and know that I am God, for I am exalted among the nations, I am exalted in the earth. Sounds so simple. Be still and just know. But you know something? When we're afraid, often the last thing we do is to get still before God. Even when we're praying, we rant on, we don't shut up for long enough, we don't stay there for long enough to hear God speak. Over and over and over again, I've had to learn this one. I'm like you. This doesn't come naturally. It's something I've had to learn. When I'm traveling through fearful places and situations and times, more than ever, I take the time to get still before God. I open a few simple passages. This psalm is my favorite one. And Philippians chapter 4, verse 13, that we talked about yesterday, I can do all things through him who strengthens me. Romans chapter 8, verse 31, if God is for us, who can be against us? I let these passages just rest on my heart and just sit still and focus on God and wait. Draw away from the noise of the day. Get alone with God. Remember these passages. Say them out loud. I can do all things through Christ who strengthens me. I can do all things. If God is for us, who can be against us? Because what Psalm 46 tells me is that there is a reality of a God of gladness and power and protection that is so far above my circumstances. Psalm 46 promises me that and then tells me just to sit still and wait. And you know what happens when I do that? I just sit and wait on God and his Spirit touches me and I experience the confidence that I need to make it through. Not self-confidence, but God-confidence. I get a handle on the great unseen reality, God himself. His power flows into me and through me. All of a sudden, the panic goes away. All of a sudden, the fear is replaced with faith. God does that. We don't do it. He does, but we just have to sit down and shut up. All of a sudden, I have the clarity to think through the problem and to face the realities and to do what I have to do and to trust God for the things I can't do. Oh, and let me tell you, 10 minutes later, half an hour later, half a day later, the panic wants to come back. It does. The fear wants to come back. And when they come knocking on my door, I just get still with God again. I go back to him, wait on him, expecting and waiting. That's what it means to live in that city and drink of the streams of that river that make glad the city of God. We need to drink him in, his presence, his Spirit, his Word, and then a peace that surpasses all understanding guards our hearts and our minds in Christ Jesus. Be still and know that I am God. Life's messy, have you noticed? And when the stuff we're going through threatens to derail us altogether, well, what we desperately need is a helping hand. That's why I'd so love to send you a free copy of my latest book, Walking with the Spirit. And with the life application questions at the end of each chapter, you'll be able to chew things over to really apply God's Word right into the circumstances you're facing today. Because God's Word, man, it's alive and active. Amen? So I'm praying that through this book, he'll help you experience the power of God firsthand. You can request your free copy right now at ChristianityWorks.com. You'll see that offer right there toward the top of the homepage. Just click on it, pop in your name and email, and that ebook will be on its way to your inbox in just seconds. That web address again is ChristianityWorks.com. Hey, thank you so much for joining me. I'm Bernie Diamond. Catch you again, same time tomorrow, with a different perspective.
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3: We have a capacity to love, to be kind toward others, whether they're kind to us or not. And oftentimes we'll be criticized, abused, falsely accused, whatever it might be. What is our response to be? Well, humanly speaking, we want to respond the way the world speaks, the way the world responds. But love, that is because I have God loving on the inside of me. It doesn't make any difference what someone says to us, about us, or does to us. We have the response, and we can respond in kindness.
4: Do you spend time on social media reading heated debates on topics of the day? 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Well, we're glad you've joined us for In Touch, the teaching ministry of Dr. Charles Stanley. Today we'll be in the 13th chapter of 1 Corinthians to hear how we can resist the urge to snap back by resting in the power of God's love. 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
3: Love will enable you and me to live a certain way that without love we can't live that way. We can try to fake it out, but we can't live that way. Love empowers and enables us to live a certain way. When I think about it, you have one of two choices in life. You can walk around life full of anger, bitterness, resentment, hostility, and unforgiveness, just messed up and frustrated in life and unhappy and no peace, no joy, and just making it through life and getting up on Monday morning and thinking, well, I got another whole week to live. Or you can get up with the love of God flowing in your life and flowing through your life. You know what happens? It doesn't make any difference how anybody treats you. It doesn't make any difference what the weather's like. Nothing makes any real difference because the source of your joy, your happiness, and your love is flowing from within you. It has nothing to do with how people treat you on the outside. And so often, we think that we love in response to others. Love isn't just a response. Love is an action. Love is a choice that you and I make. And those of us who know Jesus Christ as our personal Savior, we have tapped into that inexhaustible, infinite resource of the love of Almighty God, which means that we have a capacity to love most people will never begin to understand in their whole lifetime. So, notice what Paul begins, how he begins in this fourth verse. He says, first of all, love will enable you and me to wait. That's what this means when he says love is patient. That is, love will empower us. Love will enable you and me to wait on God's timing, to wait for God's purposes. Love enables us to wait. Then if you notice, he says, love enables us to be kind, to express kindness. That means that you and I have the capacity to be kind toward others, whether they're kind to us or not. And oftentimes we'll be criticized, abused, falsely accused, whatever it might be. What is our response to be? Well, humanly speaking, we want to respond the way the world speaks and the way the world responds. But love, that is because I have God loving on the inside of me. It doesn't make any difference what someone says to us, about us, or does to us. We have the response, and we can respond in kindness. Then he says, love is not jealous. That is, love will enable me to share. You see, if I know how to have a friend, I can share those friends with other people. When I'm jealous only because I don't want to lose you or I don't want to share you with someone else, then that is the kind of jealousy he says that you and I, who are his children, who are filled with his love, have the capacity and the power to share without fear. And of course, that is sharing wisely in the wisdom of God and in the confines of what he allows. Then you'll notice he says, we have the power. Love enables us to have poise. And what is he saying? He says, we are not braggadocio and we're not arrogant. Love doesn't have to brag. You know why? Because love has such a relationship with God. When we're loving him and loving others, we have a relationship with him. He satisfies us. It doesn't make any difference what anybody else thinks, what they say, what they do. We're full of the love of God. We're experiencing something. We don't need anything on the outside to make us feel complete. So he says, love is poised. It has the power and the potential to stand quietly on the inside, no matter what's going on the outside. It isn't arrogant. It doesn't have to boast. It doesn't have to be number one. It doesn't have to be the center of attention. It does not have to do all the talking. Then if you'll notice, he says, it does not act unbecomingly, or love is polite. Love has the power. Love enables us to be well-mannered and to be polite and to be careful no matter what's going on around us and no matter who it is, because we're the sons and daughters of God. And he says, by this all men shall know that you're my disciples, that you have loved one toward another. How does love act? Love acts politely. Love acts in a manner that is well-mannered. Then he says, love, listen to this, love does not seek its own. What is he saying? Love surrenders its rights. You know why? Because love never loses. You can't ever lose loving. But you can certainly lose demanding your rights and wanting your rights and claiming your rights and defending your rights. But what does love do? Love says, have it. Take it. It's yours. Because you see, love is born of a whole new level. That is, it is God's love flowing through us to people no matter how they treat us. What is our response to be? It's to be loving and not defending our rights and defending ourselves. Then he says, if you'll notice, he says that it is not provoked. That is, love enables me to have a quiet spirit no matter what. Now, when you and I learn to love, people can say all kind of things, and we can just stand and listen to them and smile and say, thank you very much. Sorry you don't understand, or I understand how you feel, what you're saying. Or if they accuse us, here you are a Christian, you this and you that, just let it go by. Now, we have to learn to love. We certainly do have to learn to love. But we can respond in the proper fashion. We don't have to be, as he says, easily provoked. And if we're easily provoked and touchy, it's because we are wrapped up in ourselves. What pleases me, what suits me, what makes me feel good, what makes me happy, what makes me me, me, me, me, me, me, me. That's the problem with a person who's easily provoked. He says, but those of us who understand the love of God, they experience that. Let them say what they want to say. Do what they want to do. We don't have to defend ourselves. We can just love them in return no matter what. Then he says, this love that we're speaking of here, he says, it does not seek its own. It's not provoked. It does not take into account a wrong suffered. Now, listen very carefully. Did you know that one of the primary problems in people's relationships is an unforgiving spirit? You know what Paul says in this passage? When he speaks here of does not take into account wrong suffered, here's what he's saying. That love enables me to forgive. It empowers me to forgive no matter what. Think about this. An unforgiving spirit is a spirit of bondage. An unforgiving spirit is a spirit of imprisonment. Because you cannot keep score without being imprisoned by what's on the scoreboard. And God does not intend for us to act that way. Let me ask you a question. How many sins have you ever committed that God has not forgiven you for? Not a one. Well, let me ask you this. What right do you and I have? Is it even fitting to you and me as believers, followers of Jesus Christ, that we are such that we can't forgive someone for something that God has forgiven them for? If a person is a believer, they live in the forgiveness of God. Now, he'll bring about discipline to remind them of what they've done and correct their conduct and their actions, a sense of direction. But forgiveness is no choice on my part. Forgiveness is just a part of being a believer, forgiving. The unbeliever has a real difficult time with this. But for the child of God, we have God's love on the inside of us flowing through us. He enables us. That's the power of love. Probably 95% of the people who have problems in their relationships, if not more, have problems with an unforgiving spirit. They just can't forgive. But Paul says, love enables you and me, if you've got a scoreboard, love enables us to erase it. On what basis? He says, when he pardoned us from all sin, past, present, and future, the crucifixion took care of. He says it keeps no score of wrongs, no matter what it may be. Forgiveness is the only way godly people can live, no matter what. Do you have the capacity to do it in your own self? No. But there's somebody inside of you who's willing to let that love flow through you no matter what. And you see, if you have an unforgiving spirit, you're a prisoner. And it's amazing to me how people hate and have animosity and bitterness and resentment and hostility and all these things going on inside of them. And they think that that's legitimate. It may be legitimate from their perspective, but what it's doing, it's poison their whole system. A person who's living with an unforgiving spirit is a person who's living in poison. And what's happening is that poison has absolutely saturated everything from their mind, the top of their head, to the bottom of their toes. This poison is dripping out. And you know what will happen? When a person is like that, you don't have to be around them very long before what happens. They begin to pour it out. And so he says, love does not keep, does not take into account wrong suffering. He says, likewise, love doesn't rejoice in unrighteousness, but rejoices with the truth. What does that mean? It simply means this, that love enables me to hate the evil that happens to other people so unjustly when they're so undeserving of it. That is, love helps, allows me and enables me to get up beyond myself and see the hurt that's going on in somebody else's life. We do hate evil and injustice. We're supposed to hate that kind of thing, the thing that sin does. Not hate the one who is committing the injustice, but hate the evil itself. For example, in spite of everything we see on the outside, the real truth is this. Every single person God's ever created has within them the capacity to become something. But so often, the way they grow up, so often, the way they're treated, so often, what they learn and what they have not learned, what they've been exposed to, what they've not been exposed to, all of that is a part of this poisonous system that has caused them to be so corrupted in their morality, so corrupted in their view of life, that they want to destroy someone else. But deep down inside of that, there is somebody. And let me ask you a question. Why is it that you and I have not committed these atrocious crimes? Because by the grace of God, the goodness of God, the love of God, and by things you and I don't understand, we didn't grow up in that kind of a situation. Somebody taught us better. We learned better. We had parents or one parent, or maybe didn't have any parents around us, but somehow we received enough truth, got enough of the right influence. We don't participate in that. But there are people out there, that's all they've ever known is grab, stab, climb, beat, shove, push, get it, no matter what. Does that mean they don't have the capacity to love? It means that it's been so covered up for so long, it may appear they have no capacity, but God created them with the same capacity that you and I have naturally. Then when we find the Lord Jesus Christ as our Savior, then we know how to love someone. But the most unlovable person is worth saving no matter what. And the reason I know that is because when he said, for God so loved the world, he gave his only begotten son, that whosoever believes in him, the most unlovable, despicable kind of person, God loves every single person equally. Does he treat us all alike? No. Will he save anybody? Yes. God does not have any kind of slates, scoreboards he's keeping on anybody. He just loves us. And you know what? He wants us to love the same way. And he says, it rejoices in the truth. Love wants to know the truth about itself. You see, when you and I are loving, we want to know the truth about us as well as other people. Because we want to become the persons God wants us to be. Then he says, love bears all things. Now, what does that mean? That word really means to cover things. Love, the love of God within me, empowers and enables me to hear bad things about people and keep it to myself. Covers a multitude of sins. You see, if you're the kind of person who gets to the telephone just as soon as you hear something bad, that's not loving. When he says love covers a multitude of sins, it means no matter what's bad in your life, I don't want to just share that with the world. I want to help you deal with it if I can. I may not be able to do anything but keep my mouth shut. Love covers a multitude of sins. If I love someone, I'm looking out for their happiness, their security, and their well-being. Now, their well-being may cause me to go to that person and say, this is not right. And you need to correct this, and I'm willing to help you if I possibly can. Because you see, I want you to become the godly person God wants you to be, and I'm willing to help you build those characteristics in your life that God wants so that you can become the person you want to be. But being openly critical, gossiping, caustic criticism, none of that has to do with love. But it also does mean to be willing to bear someone else's burden. Move over to Galatians chapter 5. You recall in this passage when Paul is talking about people making mistakes and stumbling in their life in the earlier part. Then he says in the 6th chapter and he says in verse 1, "Brethren, even if a man or a woman's caught in any trespass, you who are spiritual, restore such a one in the spirit of gentleness, each one looking to yourself, lest you too be tempted. Bear one another's burdens, and thus fulfill the law of Christ." Now, what's the law of Christ? Remember what he said? He said, all the law and the prophets hang on this. Thou shalt love the Lord thy God with all thy heart, mind, soul, strength, and thy neighbors yourself. He says, now we're to bear each other's burdens, and when you and I are willing to get up under somebody else's load, it may be an emotional load, it may be something in their finances and their job, it doesn't make it as what it is. He says, love is reaching beyond itself, willing to bear, to help, to cover if necessary, willing to protect, willing to get up under that load and share that load with someone else. Then he says, it bears all things. It believes all things. Does that mean that love, that if we are loving people, that we're just gullible, we believe everything we hear? No. Here's what it means. Love enables me to believe the best about someone no matter what. That's what love does. You see, love isn't suspicious, always looking for some reason to criticize. Then if you'll notice, he says that love hopes all things. That means simply this. That love enables me to hope for the best in you no matter what's going on. When somebody loves us and we know that they love us and we feel their love and we're experiencing their love, you know what? It doesn't make any difference how bad, how difficult, how deep, how dark, how dingy it may be. There's something that stimulates hope and invigorates and brings to birth hope in our life when we feel loved by someone else. He says, love hopes all things. And then he says, love endures all things. What does he mean? Simply this, that when you and I love, there is a strength. Listen to this. There is a strength. There is a power. There is an energy. There is a source of strength within us that flows through us, that enables us to bear up and to bear and to receive and to go through the troubles, the trials, the heartaches. You know what happens? Somehow he keeps us steady. The truth is, when the love of God is flowing in your life and mine, we're tapped into this inexhaustible resource, and God's love can flow through us. And what's happening? We're not settled on ourselves. We're thinking about other people. And so we endure by the strength that God gives. It is the love within us that enables us to endure. And then he concludes this part of this passage by simply saying in verse 8, listen, love never fails. That is, love is unending. When you and I have the love of God within our hearts, let me ask you, when is it going to run out? It's not going to ever run out. Here's what it means ultimately. That no matter what's going on and how long it goes on, no matter what troubles us and trials and heartaches we face, no matter what people say, what they do to us, he says, the proper response is always love. That never fails. It never fails. You see, because if my response to difficulty and hardship and trial, abuse, or whatever it may be, if my response is always to love the other person, here's what that means. Watch this now. That means that no matter what they do, I'm still a free man because I don't allow them to imprison me with my bitterness and resentment and anger and hostility and unforgiving spirit. And if I should ask you, do you want to be free or imprisoned? Everybody wants to be free. And my friend, if you want to be free, the love of God must flow in your heart. And where does it begin? This is where it begins. It begins with you placing your trust in Christ as your personal Savior and having your sins forgiven. And when you trust Jesus Christ as your personal Savior, and what you're saying is, I do believe that what He did at the cross atoned for my sin, paid my sin debt in full, and I receive Him as my personal Savior for forgiveness of my sins, then the love of God begins to flow in your life. Because the Spirit of God comes to take up abode and He begins to flow. And He will allow that love to flow in your life. You know what happens? All of life begins to change. You have the capacity now to walk in the freedom that only love can provide. Where love is missing, there is no freedom. Where love is present, there is an awesome power within you to walk above what life may throw at you. And I believe that He wants us all to be walking fountains of love, His love flowing, overflowing in us and through us to other people who are hurting all around us. And somehow, when I'm giving myself away to someone else, I'm not thinking about me. And when I've given myself away to someone else, the love of God is so flowing through us that we don't feel like we've given away, because the love of God is continually replenishing all that we give. Love is the eternal gift of God that keeps us the free children of God, which brings Him the glory that He's seeking.
4: 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How do you let go of bitterness? It begins with Christ and continues with Christ. Here's a moment with Charles Stanley.
3: How do you want to live? You want to wake up in the mornings imprisoned by bitterness, hatred, resentment, hostility, anger, having a pity party, being depressed? Do you want to wake up in the mornings with an unforgiving spirit, hating to see the day start? Or do you want to wake up free and allowing the love of God to spill out on all the people around you? It is a choice you make, and it begins with Christ, and it continues through a daily surrender of yourself to the Holy Spirit within you, submitting to His will and His way. And when you and I do that, you know what He does? He just opens the faucet of love all the way and lets us enjoy what life's all about. Father, we thank You today for the fact that Your love knows no limitations, and that You have loved us with a love that is eternal, complete, fulfilling, satisfying. I think about, Father, so many people who are imprisoned by bitterness and resentment over the things that have happened in the past in their life. And somehow they cannot let it go. Would You just enable them to see today that to trust the Lord Jesus as Savior will empower them to let go of the past and begin to live in the present and the wonderful future that You have for every child of Yours. But we ask it in Jesus' name. Amen.
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5: Many people are familiar with the work of the Holy Spirit in the life of the believer and therefore actually tend to be rather self-centred in their thinking about the Holy Spirit. And what we need to do before we even think about the marvellous ways in which he works in us is actually get to know him.
6: Hello and welcome to Renewing Your Mind on this Thursday. Today, Dr. Sinclair Ferguson stresses the importance of coming to know the Holy Spirit personally, not just by seeing his works, but also by understanding the intimate relationship the Holy Spirit has with Jesus. Here's Dr. Ferguson.
5: Now, our goal in these studies is, you'll remember, to get to know the Holy Spirit better. So we're not thinking in the first instance about the gifts of the Spirit and the way in which he uses us in Christian service. We're not thinking really about the power of the Spirit and the marvelous works of power that he does. We're trying to find our way into answering the question, who is the Holy Spirit? And the reason for this, you remember, is because I've presupposed that many people are familiar with the work of the Holy Spirit in the life of the believer, and therefore actually tend to be rather self-centered in their thinking about the Holy Spirit. And what we need to do before we even think about the marvelous ways in which he works in us is actually get to know him. And that's why Paul speaks in the benediction, the apostolic benediction in 2 Corinthians 13:14, about the communion of the Holy Spirit. Do we have communion with the Holy Spirit? Do we know him and love him and trust him and honor him and glorify him? Now, one of the mistakes we sometimes make if we know the scriptures well is to emphasize that Jesus teaches when the Spirit comes, he glorifies the Son. He doesn't bring glory to himself. But we mustn't misunderstand that. The Son came to bring glory to the Father. But because he brings glory to the Father, we glorify the Son. And in the same way, when we're thinking about the Holy Spirit, although the Spirit shines on the Lord Jesus, that's just one more reason why, as Christians, we should love him, trust him, worship him, honor him, and glorify him. I think if you reflect perhaps on some of the hymns that you sing, on the way in which sometimes our church worship is structured, great attention given to glorifying and knowing the Father, glorifying and knowing the Son. But a minority of our hymns emphasize how we are to know and glorify the Spirit. So our interest, indeed our passion in our studies in this particular area is to learn about the Holy Spirit from Scripture so that we come to know him better. There's a great Old Testament text that should be written in the heart of every Christian, and certainly everyone who studies Christian doctrine. You'll know it, I'm sure, Deuteronomy 29:29. It's easy to remember, 29:29, where Moses says, "The things that have been revealed belong to us and to our children." But he says there are secret things that belong only to the Lord. There are many things about the Trinity that we wouldn't be able to understand if God told them to us. There are many aspects of the inner relationship that the Father, the Son, and the Holy Spirit enjoy with each other that are kept secret. They are, in a sense, not for us to pry into. How much more we may know of them in glory waits to be seen. But there are hidden things. What we have to focus attention on are the things that have been revealed. Because we believe that God reveals himself as he really is. And so as we look at God's revelation of himself, the Father, the Son, and the Holy Spirit, we are convinced from Scripture that this is how God is. This may not be everything that we could ever know about God. This is certainly not everything God, the Trinity, knows about himself and his inner relationships, Father, Son, and Holy Spirit. But if we are to know who God is, and especially to know the Holy Spirit, we need to keep our eyes fixed on the revelation God has given to us in Scripture. We want to be biblical thinkers rather than speculative thinkers. Sure, many of you have had the kind of conversation with a non-Christian when they say, the way I like to think about Jesus is, or the way I like to think about God is. And usually we're able to be gracious to them, but the truth of the matter is, how they think about Jesus and God is utterly irrelevant. The only real question is, how is God himself, and how has he actually revealed himself to be? And so we're tracing the biography, we might say, of the Holy Spirit. How, from the very beginning of Scripture, he reveals himself in creation. How, through the Old Testament period, through the Old Covenant, he's revealing himself and pointing forwards to the Lord Jesus. And then, of course, now in the New Testament, supremely, he reveals himself in and through the Lord Jesus. Just as Jesus is the access to knowing God as Father, you can't know God as Father apart from through Jesus, so Jesus is also the access to knowing the Holy Spirit. And we've seen that there are four moments in the life and ministry of Jesus where the Holy Spirit is particularly clearly revealed to us. In Jesus' incarnation, and in his infancy. And then I said the second stage in which the Holy Spirit is manifested in Jesus' life is in his baptism and temptations. Now, Jesus' baptism and temptations are recorded in different ways, of course, in Matthew and Mark and also in Luke. I want to focus particularly on what Luke says. All of those writers underline for us that at the baptism of Jesus, it becomes clear that God is three persons. Not one person who manifests himself in three different ways. A false teaching that's been known since the early Christian centuries as modalism. The idea that there is one God and at one time he reveals himself as Father, and then he withdraws, and then another time he reveals himself as Son, and then he withdraws, and another time he reveals himself as Holy Spirit. That's what some of us jokingly refer to as the Peter Sellers view of God. If you've ever seen a Peter Sellers movie, he appears now in this guise, now in this guise, now in another guise, but it's Peter Sellers. There aren't three Peter Sellers. There's one Peter Sellers. Sometimes he's this, sometimes he's that. But at Jesus' baptism, what do we see and hear? We see Jesus being baptized by John as the Son of God. We hear a voice from heaven that isn't Jesus' voice saying, "This is my Son." And we see the Spirit descending on the Lord Jesus in the form of a dove. Three divine persons, as it were, in fellowship together in this signal event of the baptism of the Lord Jesus Christ. Now, there are many ways of thinking about the baptism of Jesus, but I want just to think about it in terms of what is the Holy Spirit teaching us here about himself. First of all, there's an echo here, isn't there, of what happened at creation. Genesis 1:2, the Spirit of God was hovering over the waters. And so if you had been an Old Testament student and you had reflected on this event, you would have seen behind this event of Jesus in the water and the Holy Spirit coming, hovering over him like a dove, you would have thought to yourself, this is somehow or another connected to the original creation. And of course it is. Interestingly, in that context, in Luke's gospel, Luke inserts the genealogy of Jesus. It's a very odd place to put it, isn't it? And if you're going to write a biography of somebody, you don't get them to 30 years of age and then say, oh, I think I forgot to tell you about his family tree. You usually put that where Matthew puts it, right at the beginning. The interesting thing about Luke's gospel and the genealogy in Luke's gospel is that Luke traces the lineage of Jesus, the Son of God, right back all the way to the first man, Adam. Do you see what he's hinting at? He's hinting at the fact that what we are witnessing here in the baptism of Jesus, as the Spirit hovers over the waters, and then Jesus emerges into his ministry, is nothing less than God beginning a new creation in the power of the Holy Spirit. Remember how later on, 2 Corinthians 5:17, the Apostle Paul will say, now if we are in Christ, we have entered into a new creation. God is beginning something new. And just as the Holy Spirit was engaged in the first creation, now he's engaged in the new creation. But we've already seen in our study something else. The Spirit coming, hovering over the waters of the River Jordan in which Jesus is baptized, and he comes in the form of what kind of bird? A dove. Now, does that remind you of something? Does that remind you of the story of Noah? Noah, in whom the people believed they might find rest from their struggles, from the burden of sin. Perhaps Noah was the Savior who had been promised in Genesis 3:15. And Noah emerges, you remember, from the ark in which God has secured him when the dove comes to rest on dry land. And it's almost as though in a picture. You remember, probably everybody who watched this scene, who knew of this scene, who first learned of this scene, they probably knew the story of Noah off by heart. I remember one of our children, when we used flashcards with them, you know, to tell Bible stories, he was always wanting the story of Noah. They knew the story of Noah. And here God is teaching them how what is going to happen in Jesus is that the disappointed hopes of the people of Noah's time are going to be fulfilled in this one who himself will experience the deluge of God's judgment in his true and final baptism on the cross. And the Spirit of God has come upon him in order to help him to fulfill that ministry. But there's something else here, isn't there? There's something about these Jordan waters that would be significant to the people, don't you think? It was the River Jordan that the people of God passed through following the Ark of the Covenant when they entered into the Promised Land. And God had taught them right from the very beginning that that Promised Land, which was really to be theirs, was simply a symbol of a greater land, of the whole earth that God's Messiah would inherit. And so here now for Jesus in the River Jordan is the picture, as the Holy Spirit comes upon Jesus, that Jesus is the one who is really going to lead people into the land of rest, into the glory of salvation. And so Jesus, the Gospels tell us, is anointed by the Holy Spirit. Now, God had given pictures of this in the Old Testament scriptures, not only the pictures in creation and the picture of the events of Noah and the picture of the entry into the Promised Land, but God had raised up particular individuals, hadn't he, in the Old Testament, who were anointed, literally anointed with oil, as a symbol of God's anointing of them with his Spirit for special ministries. And they were prophets and priests and kings. Prophets were given the privilege of knowing the secret of the Lord and sharing that with God's people. Priests were given the privilege of entry into the presence of God and making sacrifices for and praying for the people. And kings were given the privilege of anointing in order that they might reign over the people. And so when Jesus is baptized in the River Jordan, having been conceived through the Holy Spirit, he is now anointed for the actual exercise of these three ministries, to be God's prophet, so that when people hear his voice, God speaks to them. God's priest, so that when he offers himself on the cross of Calvary, God accepts his sacrifice as a sacrifice for the sins of his people. And God's king, because Jesus is the one who will be anointed to reign not only over his own people, but ultimately over the whole earth. And so when Jesus comes out of the waters of Jordan anointed with the Holy Spirit, there's a sense in which the Holy Spirit, who has been his companion these past 30 years, is now bringing him on to the stage of history. There's a sense, actually, especially in Luke's Gospel, where you almost get a feeling that the Holy Spirit is taking Jesus by the hand and saying, "Now, Jesus, this is the way forward. Trust me. Trust me implicitly. And I will equip you for the ministry to which the Lord has called you." That's the reason the next thing that happens in the Gospels is temptation. Now, one of the things that's helpful, I think, for us to see when we read this part of the Gospel narrative, Luke chapter 3 and Luke chapter 4, is just to pause and say to ourselves, I mustn't try to answer the question, how is my experience similar to Jesus' experience? I must first of all ask the question, in what way is Jesus' experience unique? Because if we don't do that, we'll actually miss the most important point, both of Jesus' baptism and of his temptations. That's why Luke emphasizes that Jesus was led by the Spirit into the wilderness to be tempted by the devil. Actually, Mark, although he gives a very short account of Jesus' temptations, uses a far stronger word. He uses the word thrown out. The Holy Spirit threw Jesus out into the wilderness to be tempted, drove Jesus out into the wilderness. It's a very strong word. God's hand strongly upon Jesus in order to be tempted by the devil. That puts a completely different complexion on Jesus' temptations. When you and I are tempted, temptation comes to us and we're supposed to flee from it. But Jesus, under the power of the Spirit, is marching into temptation. It's one of the reasons why the gospel writers, and again especially Mark, underline for us that he was in the wilderness and he was surrounded by wild beasts. Now, what's the significance of that? It's just this, that whereas Adam was tempted in a garden surrounded by tame beasts, I mean, a lion was Adam's pussycat, Jesus is surrounded by wild beasts, where the fall has had this horrific impact on the whole of nature. And he's not in a garden. He's in a wilderness. And he's not surrounded by all the trees of the garden of which he can eat except one. He's surrounded by absolute barrenness. For 40 days and nights, he has absolutely nothing to eat as he fasts in the wilderness. Do you see what's happening here? It's that the Spirit is now leading Jesus into a most crucial part of his ministry, where in this extraordinary way, Jesus is being empowered to reverse what Adam did in the Garden of Eden. Sinned by eating and brought chaos into the world.

0: my power. And that's what the Gospels tell us Jesus did. So that for the first time in history, Satan turned on his back and fled until he could find a more opportune time to attack again and to seek to destroy the Lord Jesus. So this is a truly amazing event. Empowered by the Holy Spirit, Jesus is overcoming Satan. Why is this so wonderful? It's so wonderful, of course, because Jesus has done it. But just thinking about the theme we are studying in our studies just now, it's also so wonderful because it tells us wonderful things about the Holy Spirit, about the intimacy of the Holy Spirit with the Lord Jesus, and the intimacy of the Lord Jesus with the Holy Spirit. And of course, that's the point at which it's appropriate for us to ask the question, so what does this mean for me in my temptations? And the answer is, if you are a Christian believer, it means that the Holy Spirit who enabled the Lord Jesus to put Satan to flight is one and the same Holy Spirit the Lord Jesus has given to you to empower you to put Satan to flight. And so this extraordinary narrative that Luke compresses essentially into part of Luke 3 and into chapter 4 tells us great things about the Lord Jesus, marvelous things about the Holy Spirit, but also has something to say to us as we remember that the same Holy Spirit has been given to you and to me as was first given to the Lord Jesus. When I was a teenager and a college student, I had a wonderful minister in Scotland who invested himself greatly in me. And there was a hymn he used to love to quote that had this line in it. And I can still hear him slowly and deliberately saying this line of the hymn to us youngsters. Think what spirit dwells within thee. What a father's love is thine. What thy Saviour died to win thee. Child of heaven, shouldst thou repine. It was Trinitarian, wasn't it? Spirit, Son, Father. But it was the first line that he said with such emphasis. Think what spirit dwells within thee. When you're tempted, it is the very same Holy Spirit who overcame through the Lord Jesus, who is able to make you overcome. And incidentally, it's that same Holy Spirit who anointed Jesus as prophet and priest and king that empowers you to speak God's word as God's prophet, to enter into God's presence as God's priest, and to live your life as a living sacrifice. And as Paul says in Romans, to reign in life by Christ Jesus. So when you read about the baptism of Jesus and the temptations, before you ask the question, what does this teach me about me? You ask the question, what does this teach me about the Lord Jesus and about the Holy Spirit, in order that I may see it teaches me more about me than I could ever have imagined. Think what spirit dwells within me.
1: 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This is Renewing Your Mind, and I'm glad you've joined us today. 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
2: This is Hope with God. I'm Wendy Palau. What does God do in heaven? That's a silly question, isn't it? Because God is not like us at all and doesn't do things that we do. But I read this the other day. A defender of widows and a father to the fatherless is God in his holy dwelling. There's so much mystery in these verses, but what does it reveal? What can we know? In his perfect place, God is a father and a defender to those who need it most. His posture towards the world, to humanity, is this: absolute care for people. I pray this moves you as much as it does me. You might have an earthly father, but you feel like an orphan. You might have a husband who is alive, but you still feel like a widow. God in his dwelling is for you. This is Wendy Palau.
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3: 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Hi, this is Chuck Swindoll. You never, ever will go wrong in consulting the scriptures if you're sure to take it in its context. My friend, don't be using a flip the pages and point method to read the scriptures, okay? You know, flip, flip, point. Judas went and hanged himself. Flip again and point. The next verse you read, go thou and do likewise. Two scripture verses with messages to give, just not together, because that's not the context. Maybe it's a silly illustration, but you won't forget it. The principle is not silly. Context is all important in our study of the scriptures.
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8: Welcome, dear friends, as we move further into the book of 2 Kings, which, along with 1 and 2 Samuel and 1 Kings, covers the entire monarchy of Israel and Judah from Saul to Zedekiah. 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
6: Esther, thank you so much. Great to be with you, as always, and a very warm welcome to Mission 66, wherever you join us from today. And we're going to head straight into it for this episode. In our last episode, we saw this Syrian army surrounding the northern kingdom's capital, Samaria, and they'd cut off all the food supply, and so the city was in distress. Joram, the king of Israel, blames this trouble on Elisha, the prophet. So let's first read the tail end of chapter 6 before we head into chapter 7. This is 2 Kings chapter 6 verse 32, which says, Elisha was sitting in his house, and the elders were sitting with him. Now the king had dispatched a man from his presence, but before the messenger arrived, Elisha said to the elders, Do you see how this murderer has sent to take off my head? Look, when the messenger comes, shut the door and hold the door fast against him. Is not the sound of his master's feet behind him? And while he was still speaking with them, the messenger came down to him and said, "This trouble is from the Lord. Why should I wait for the Lord any longer?" And then chapter 7 gives Elisha's reply. This is what he said. "Hear the word of the Lord. Thus says the Lord, tomorrow about this time, a seah of fine flour shall be sold for a shekel, and 2 seahs of barley for a shekel at the gate of Samaria." Then the captain on whose hand the king leaned said to the man of God, "If the Lord himself should make windows in heaven, could this thing be?" But he said, "You shall see it with your own eyes, but you shall not eat of it." Elisha says that while today the famine is so bad that a donkey's head and dove dung are really expensive, tomorrow real food like flour and barley will be cheap. Well, this was too much for Joram's captain to believe, but let's see what happens in verse 3. It says, "Now there were 4 men who were lepers at the entrance to the gate, and they said to one another, 'Why are we sitting here until we die? If we say, let us enter the city, the famine is in the city, we shall die there. And if we sit here, we die also. So now come, let us go over to the camp of the Syrians. If they spare our lives, we shall live, and if they kill us, we shall die.' So they arose at twilight to go to the camp of the Syrians. But when they came to the edge of the camp of the Syrians, behold, there was no one there. For the Lord had made the army of the Syrians hear the sound of chariots and of horses, the sound of a great army, so that they said to one another, 'Behold, the king of Israel has hired against us the king of the Hittites and the kings of Egypt to come against us.' So they fled away in the twilight and abandoned their tents, their horses, their donkeys, leaving the camp as it was, and fled for their lives. And when these lepers came to the edge of the camp, they went into a tent, and they ate, and they drank, and they carried off silver and gold and clothing, and they went and they hid them. Then they came back, and they entered another tent, and carried off the things from it, and went away and hid them. Then they said to one another, 'We are not doing right. This day is a day of good news. If we are silent and wait until the morning light, punishment will overtake us. Now therefore, come, let us go and tell the king's household.' So they came, and they called to the gatekeepers of the city and told them, 'We came to the camp of the Syrians, and behold, there was no one to be seen or heard there, nothing but the horses tied and the donkeys tied and the tents as they were.' Then the gatekeepers called out, and it was told within the king's household. And the king rose in the night, saying to his servants, 'I will tell you what the Syrians have done to us. They know that we are hungry. Therefore, they've gone out of the camp to hide themselves in the open country, thinking, when they come out of the city, we shall take them alive and get into the city.' And one of his servants said, 'Let some men take 5 of the remaining horses, seeing that those who are left here will fare like the whole multitude of Israel who have already perished. Let us send and see.' So they took 2 horsemen, and the king sent them after the army of the Syrians, saying, 'Go and see.' So they went after them as far as the Jordan, and behold, all the way was littered with garments and equipment that the Syrians had thrown away in their haste. And so the messengers returned, and they told the king. Verse 16. Then the people went out and plundered the camp of the Syrians. So a seah of fine flour was sold for a shekel, and 2 seahs of barley for a shekel, according to the word of the Lord. Now the king had appointed the captain on whose hand he leaned to have charge of the gate, and the people trampled him in the gate so that he died, as the man of God had said when the king came down to him. Now let's move on to chapter 8, which says that Elisha had said to the woman whose son he had restored to life, "Arise and depart with your household and sojourn wherever you can, for the Lord has called for a famine, and it will come upon the land for 7 years." So the woman arose and did according to the word of the man of God. She went with her household and sojourned in the land of the Philistines 7 years. And at the end of the 7 years, when the woman returned from the land of the Philistines, she went to appeal to the king for her house and her land. Now the king was talking with Gehazi, the servant of the man of God, saying, "Tell me all the great things that Elisha has done." And while he was telling the king how Elisha had restored the dead to life, behold, the woman whose son he had restored to life appealed to the king for her house and her land. And Gehazi said, "My lord, O king, here is the woman, and here is her son whom Elisha restored to life." And when the king asked the woman, she told him. So the king appointed an official for her, saying, "Restore all that was hers, together with all the produce of the fields from the day that she left the land until now." You see how the Lord God works it out, that the Shunammite woman not only receives her son back from the dead, and not only survives the famine, but now she has her land restored at the witness of Elisha's servant.
8: Hey, John, I just want to interject there for a moment because I have a question that's relative to this. What was Elisha's servant doing talking to the king? I actually thought that Gehazi had leprosy.
6: Yeah, he was condemned to have leprosy, wasn't he? So as far as we know at this stage, he did. Look, he may have been one of the lepers who in the previous chapter informed the city about the camp of the Assyrians being abandoned. So Gehazi, even if he was a leper by this stage, had earned this kind of standing, if that is the case with the king, because he'd reported his find and didn't keep the good news to himself.
8: All right. Well, thank you for sharing that. I suppose we can continue with the reading of this chapter.
6: Yeah, let's push on with verse 7, Esther, because it said, Elisha then comes to Damascus. Now, Ben-Hadad, the king of Syria, was sick. And when it was told him that the man of God has come here, the king says to Hazael, "Oh, take a present with you. Go to meet the man of God and inquire of the Lord through him, saying, 'Shall I recover from this sickness?'" So Hazael went to meet Elisha, taking a present with him, all kinds of goods of Damascus, 40 camel loads. And when he came and stood before him, he said, "Your son Ben-Hadad, king of Syria, has sent me to you, saying, 'Shall I recover from this sickness?'" And Elisha said to him, "Go, say to him, 'You shall certainly recover. But the Lord has shown me that he shall certainly die.'" And he fixed his gaze and stared at him until he was embarrassed. And the man of God wept. And Hazael said, "Why does my Lord weep?" And Elisha replied, "Because I know the evil that you will do to the people of Israel. You will set on fire their fortresses, and you will kill their young men with the sword and dash in pieces their little ones and rip open their pregnant women." And Hazael said, "What is your servant who is but a dog that he should do this great thing?" And Elisha answered, "The Lord has shown me that you are to be king over Syria." Then he departed from Elisha and came to his master, who said to him, "What did Elisha say to you?" And he replied, "He told me that you would certainly recover." But the next day he took the bedcloth, dipped it in water, and spread it over his face until he died. And Hazael became king in his place. And now, from verse 16 of the 8th chapter to the end of the chapter, we then get the details of the kingly succession from then on. So I'm just going to paraphrase here, because Jehoram, son of Jehoshaphat, becomes king of Judah in the 5th year of Joram's reign over Israel. And he rules for 8 years in Jerusalem, beginning at the age of 32. So Jehoram of Judah followed the sinful ways of the kings of Israel. He was influenced by his wife, who was the daughter of Ahab, and did evil in the eyes of the Lord. However, God spares Judah from destruction for the sake of his covenant with David. Remember, God had promised David an enduring kingdom. Now, during Jehoram's reign, Edom and Libna, they rebelled against Judah. Jehoram attempts to suppress Edom's revolt, but he fails. His army retreats, and after his death, Jehoram was buried in the city of David, and his son Ahaziah succeeded him. Now, Ahaziah, who is Jehoram's son, becomes king of Judah at the age of 22, but he only reigns for 1 year because, like his father, Ahaziah follows the wicked practices of the house of Ahab, as his mother, Athaliah, was Ahab's granddaughter. And Ahaziah allies with Joram, king of Israel, to fight Hazael, king of Syria, at Ramoth-Gilead. And during this battle, Joram is wounded, returns to Jezreel to recover, and Ahaziah goes to visit Joram in Jezreel whilst he's recuperating. And both kings' actions reflect this continued evil influence of the house of Ahab, which was eventually going to lead to Israel being overrun by the Syrians, and indeed to Judah's eventual captivity by Babylon. Now, all of that is coming up in our study through the rest of Kings and into the books of Chronicles that follow.
8: Thank you for staying with us here on Mission 66 as we now move into our question and answer discussion time with John Matthews. But hey, friend, if you have a question or two of your own, please feel free to comment that question in our comment section on Facebook. Simply search us at Mission 66. And while you're there, be a part of the community, like the page, and share it with your friends and family. Now, John, chapter 7 and 8 of 2 Kings describes this famine in the northern kingdom's capital, Samaria. And that was so severe that we saw mothers were eating their own children. I mean, it is unfathomable. And I think that things must have been pretty dire, pretty bad to get to that stage.
6: Yeah, it's grotesque, isn't it? And this state of affairs, Esther, was foretold in Leviticus chapter 26, also in Deuteronomy chapter 28, that if the Israelites broke their covenant with God, that things would degrade, that human nature would slide, the flesh would slide, and sin would become, well, sin would go from bad to worse and from worse to horrible. It even says that the situation would get to the point of cannibalism. But look, the way of repentance is always open to them, or was always open to them, as it is to us.
8: Yeah. And, you know, I think it's quite interesting how God used these lepers, people that are considered impure, they're excluded from society, they're very much discriminated against, but he uses them to be the ones to announce this miraculous provision of food for everyone. I love how God works in that way.
6: Yeah, I love that as well, Esther. And I think perhaps what is most surprising is their attitude, because they say this is a day of good news and we can't stay silent. We've got to tell everyone. The lepers could easily have said, look, well, look, they didn't want us around in their polite society, so we'll respond in similar fashion. But they didn't. They really didn't. They shared. Do you know the reality is that we are all lepers? in the sight of God. We're unclean, we're impure, we are in desperate need of his forgiveness and love. And without him, we are destined for a place that is utterly devoid of love. The Bible calls that place hell, a place where God's love does not exist. But God, in his incredible and his boundless mercy, gives us his Son Jesus to provide the cure and the provision that we all desperately need. You know, if you've experienced his grace, you know that your eternal future is secure. So ask God, like the lepers in this story, how you share it with others today. Ask him for the chance for his Spirit's love inside of you to flow out with whoever you spend time with today.
8: As I was listening, I was kind of thinking of what very many people at times may feel. Well, how do I do that? How do I go about sharing this good news? Because I think very often we feel that we're not equipped to do this work. And we know that Jesus has called us to this commission to make disciples of all the nations and to teach them to, you know, obey the words of God. So where do we begin with this?
6: Well, in 1 Peter chapter 3, Esther, in the New Testament of the Bible, Peter says this: be ready to speak up and tell anyone who asks you why you're living the way you are, and always with the utmost courtesy. Notice how Peter just underlines how important our tone, our body language, the way we speak, with the utmost courtesy. If you've believed on the name of the Lord Jesus Christ, you have what is called a testimony. Basically, that means your story. That's what testimony means. Remember, the blind man once told his own story this way when he encountered Jesus and Jesus had healed him. He says, "I don't know anything about Jesus. All I know is once I was blind and now I see."
8: You know, it's just so absolutely astounding that it really is as simple as believing in Jesus Christ as Lord. It really is that simple. You know, John, it's a big prayer of mine, and I know it's a prayer of ours, that more people will come to know of Jesus Christ. And it's heartbreaking to know that people haven't yet.
6: Yeah, it is. And it requires us as people to get to the point when we realize, I cannot do this myself. I need help. But more than that, I need to be forgiven for the things that I've done wrong and recognizing them as wrong. And Jesus also himself said it this way. He said, people love darkness rather than light. But everyone who really wants truth will come to him. Everyone who really, truly desires to do the will of God will come to his Son, Jesus. And those who hear this gospel and don't come to him show that ultimately they prefer to remain in the dark and do life their own way and not God's. You know, there is an inexpressible way of life and love unlike anything that we humans can imagine. It is like us coming home, our being fully and perfectly loved and seen and known and enabled. It is our eternal destiny, but it's not really an it. It's a he, and the he is Jesus.
8: Whew, wow, what an incredible episode. I've been moved by this, John. And dear friends, I hope that you've been changed and impacted by what you've heard today. Now, before we say goodbye, let's quickly do a summary of what we've learned today, John.
6: Yeah, let's do that, Esther. Well, in 2 Kings chapter 7 and 8, the theme was, don't keep it to yourself. The northern kingdom of Israel, we saw facing extreme famine in Samaria, leading to these desperate acts such as cannibalism. Elisha prophesies, though, that the famine will end. Nobody believes him. But four lepers, they discover that the Syrian camp has been abandoned and it is full of food and provisions, all due to God's intervention. Meanwhile, Elisha foresees Hazael's rise as king of Syria and also foresees future atrocities against Israel. In Judah, Jehoram's reign follows the sinful ways, alas, of Ahab's house, and that leads to rebellion and idolatry, that God does spare Judah for David's sake. And then we have this lesson here that the lepers discover that there's plenty of food, but rather than keeping it to themselves, they don't do that. They share the good news, and the city is saved overnight. And in the same way, we sinful lepers can find eternal life in Jesus Christ. And if we have found that abundant life in him, well, we ought not to keep it to ourselves.
8: Yes, indeed, let us shout it from the rooftops of the saving grace of Jesus Christ. Thanks so much, John. And friends, we want to thank you for joining us today on Mission 66. This program is heard in several languages around the world, and not only in just English, but the program is also in Spanish, in Indonesian, and in other languages. And it's because of your prayers that we're able to share this ministry and continue sharing the hope of Jesus Christ globally. Well, friend, we're grateful to have been with you. Join you same place next time on Mission 66.
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0: Did you know that you can download programmes from our website at twr.org.uk? From there, you can also keep up to date with all of our latest news.
1: They often give you one when you check into some sprawling motel complex or a big theme park or a large convention facility. It's a map of the place. And for the directionally challenged, like me, there's one important thing I look for on that map. It's that X and those very helpful words, "You are here." See, you're not helping me very much by just giving me a drawing of where everything is. In order for me to use that to get where I want to go, I need that one fundamental piece of information. Where am I right now? Well, I'm Ron Hutchcraft, and I want to have a word with you today about a real God wants the real you. It is important to know exactly where you are when you're trying to get to a destination and when you're trying to get to God especially. In fact, the failure to talk to God about where you really are may explain why he seems a little farther away than he once did, a little less real than he once did. Hebrews 4:16 is God's powerful invitation to come boldly to his throne of grace so that we may receive mercy and find grace to help us in our time of need. The verses that precede this promise of God's total availability have to do with our total honesty. Hebrews 4, beginning in verse 12, our word for today from the Word of God, and begins by saying that God's Word is sharper than any double-edged sword. In other words, it opens up our soul surgically and exposes what's really inside. Verse 13 goes on to say, nothing in all creation is hidden from God's sight. Everything is uncovered and laid bare before the eyes of him to whom we must give account. See, you might as well come to God totally unmasked, because there's nothing he doesn't know about you. Now, if you talk to him about how you're honestly feeling, he's not going to say, oh, you're kidding? Really? I didn't know that. No, it's understandable why you might not tell other people how you're really feeling. They might think less of you. But God already knows. And there's nothing you can do to make God love you more or love you less. In fact, these words go on to remind us, we do not have a high priest who is unable to sympathize with our weaknesses. We have one who has been tempted in every way, just as we are, yet without sin. Let us then approach the throne of grace with confidence. Why? Because God already knows all about us, and because we are coming to the Father through a Savior who has felt all the feelings of being human. You might say, well, God already knows. Why do I need to tell him? So you can open up that part of your heart and your life to his cleansing and his restoring and his healing. He only goes where he's invited. Maybe you've been saying, well, God doesn't seem real to me right now. Well, maybe he's saying the same thing to you. You're coming to him all religious and all together and all dressed up. If God doesn't seem real to you, maybe it's because you're not being real with him. You aren't starting where you really are. You come as you think you're supposed to be. Tell it all to your Lord. Tell him where you're hurting. Tell him where you're afraid. Tell him where you're doubting. Tell him where you're giving up, where you're angry, where you can't forgive, where you can't fight anymore, where you're desperate for love. Tell him when you're spiritually flat. See, he already knows, but he's waiting for you to open up that part of you so he can bring in his mercy and his grace and his love. Your spiritual drifting, your distance from God, your unnecessary pain, maybe because you've been coming to God without the real you. You need to get your map out and mark where you are right now. And then your Lord will take you from there to where you need to be. When Jesus says, if you will open the door, I will come in, he invites us to come just as we are, with a lifetime of sin and doubt that he died to pay for on a cross, and then prove that he could give us eternal life by walking out of his grave under his own power. If you've never begun a relationship with him, let today be the day. You want to know how? Check out our website, anewstory.com. There's an old hymn that expresses this very well. The only way to come to him, it says, just as I am, without one plea, but that thy blood was shed for me, and that thou bidst me come to thee. O Lamb of God, I come.
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4: Jesus addressed three spiritual activities in his Sermon on the Mount: giving, praying, and fasting. And what he said shocked his listeners. They were to pray in secret. give in secret, fast in secret. Listen to Jesus' own words.
5: Whenever you fast, don't be sad-faced like the hypocrites, for they make their faces unattractive, so their fasting is obvious to people. I assure you, they've got their reward. But when you fast, put oil on your head and wash your face, so that you don't show your fasting to people, but to your Father who is in secret. And your Father who sees in secret will reward you.
4: In essence, Jesus said the same thing about giving and praying. It was to be done in secret. But what did Jesus really mean? Well, we know from other examples in Scripture that he was not saying that these activities are to be done so people cannot see us. For example, the apostles commended Barnabas before the whole watching world for his public gift when he sold a field he owned and brought the money and laid it at the apostles' feet. Earlier, a group of believers in Jerusalem prayed publicly for boldness. And prior to Paul's missionary journey, he was fasting and praying with a group of men. Jesus' point becomes clear. If the religious leaders removed these selfish and prideful reasons, they would have no reason left to give, pray, and fast. Their only motive was to glorify themselves. In this way, Jesus exposed their hearts. The facts are, the Bible teaches us that all of us are to be models, particularly in our giving and praying, but at the same time, we're to do it for the glory of God and not for ourselves.
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8: Why halt between two opinions? Can't ride the fence. My friend, we need to put on the Lord Jesus Christ. It's high time. Our salvation is nearer than when we first believed. We need to put off the works of darkness and put on the armor of light. Amen? Let's be a profile in courage.

0: We can be on the fence about many things, our favorite foods, our favorite teams, and sometimes even political issues. But when it comes to the gospel, it's all or nothing. 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
1: This is a day in which men need to stand up and speak out and stand out for the Lord Jesus Christ. So let's take our Bibles and go to 1 Kings chapter 18. In the face of today's moral ambiguity and aggressive secularism outside the church and doctrinal plasticity inside the church, we might wonder if the evangelical church in America will not in the near future have to accuse itself of not holding to its beliefs more courageously. Our condemnations of the surrounding culture are few, while our compromises with the surrounding culture are many. We need to be unashamed of the gospel. That's why I want to pursue this new series with you, Profiles in Courage. Because every man under my voice this morning needs to be a profile in courage. So, all of that said, this call to be a profile in courage brings us to look at our first profile in courage, the prophet Elijah. A man who had the courage to challenge his culture. And so let's look at this man. Several things jump out in the text. If you're taking notes, the first thing I want you to notice is the command, verse 1. And it came to pass after many days that the word of the Lord came to Elijah in the third year, saying, go present yourself to Ahab, and I will send rain on the earth. So Elijah went to present himself to Ahab, and there was a severe famine in Samaria. We're 3 years into the famine. Remember back in chapter 17, Elijah declares that there'll be no rain until there's repentance, until there's a reformation in the land, because they're suffering drought, according to Deuteronomy, because of their disobedience to God. A wicked king with a wicked queen has led Israel astray, and they have followed like sheep to the slaughter. And the time has come to act. I want you to notice the contrast. One is a prophet, the other is a civil servant, both serving the Lord. One is loud, boisterous, the other is quiet, somewhat unassuming. One tries to stop things completely. The other tries to stem things progressively. The Bible never tells us there's only one kind of faithful servant. It never demands that you must be an Elijah clone. Models are helpful, but slavish imitation of them is foolish. And to be honest, some of us may become Elijahs in our generation, but most of us probably going to be an Obadiah. Isn't it a wonderful thing also here in this text to see where God places his servants in hard places? I hear a lot today of Christians wishing to escape hard places. And yet in the Bible, God has his servants in hard places. I mean, Elijah's a flower growing in a scrapyard. What about Paul telling us right at the end of his letter to the Philippians, I greet you, and some within Caesar's household greet you. Woo! That's the command. That's the contrast. What about the contradiction? This is verses 16 to 18. So Obadiah went to meet Ahab and told him, and Ahab went to meet Elijah. Then it happened. When Ahab saw Elijah, that Ahab said to him, is that you, O troubler of Israel? And he answered, I have not troubled Israel, but you and your father's house have, in that you have forsaken the commandments of the Lord and have followed the Baals. And here's the contradiction. Ahab calls Elijah the troublemaker when in reality he's the source of Israel's woes. Here's the point, practical point, something for you to kind of chew on this week. Now, you maybe noticed this, but let me remind you if you haven't. And if you haven't, this is a wake-up call. Do you notice in the Bible the pattern is this, that the world often sees the people of God as the threat, even though they have brought about their own demise and disaster? Like the Savior, we can be despised and rejected by men. I don't have time to go here, but if you go to Luke 23, verses 2 and 5, when the Jews present Jesus to Pilate, they say, you know what, he's the one that's perverting the nation. He's stirring up the crowds. He's creating mayhem on the streets. The Prince of Peace. Same was said of Paul in Acts 24, verse 5, that he's the ringleader of the Nazarenes. He's a rabble-rouser. He's unsettling the status quo and cultural equilibrium. The point is this, guys, as one writer says, our Lord was nailed to a cross, and you can be counted on being nailed to the wall. Now, we may not like it, and we may have grounds for complaint, but at the same time, you and I need to embrace the idea that this culture will mock us. It will portray us on television as stupid. It will make us the scapegoats for their own sins, their own failures. Just get used to it. What has been is. What is will be. In fact, we need to turn the corner and stop belly aching about it and maybe get to Acts 5, verse 41, where we count it worthy to suffer for him. If you become the pinata in your university classroom or in the workspace or wherever the case might be, embrace that. Because our Savior was rejected and despised by men. If you look anything like him, and you preach his gospel and you stand for his truths, the same will happen to you. They nailed him to the cross. They will nail you to the wall. Listen to this from A.W. Pink. It is the duty of God's servants to warn men of their danger, to point out the way of rebellion against God leads to certain destruction, and to call upon them to throw down the weapons of their revolt and flee from the wrath to come. It is their duty to teach men that they must turn from their idols and serve the living God. Otherwise, they will be eternally lost. It is their duty to rebuke wickedness wherever it is found and declare the wages of sin is death. This will not make them popular, for it will condemn and irritate the wicked, and such plain speaking will seriously annoy them. Those who expose hypocrites, resist tyrants, oppose the wicked, are ever viewed by them as troublemakers. But as Christ declared, blessed are you when men shall revile you, persecute you, say all manner of evil against you falsely for my sake. Rejoice and be exceedingly glad, for great is your reward in heaven, for so they persecuted the prophets. Is that you, Elijah, O troubler of Israel? And so they persecuted the prophets which were before you. Nero in his madness burned down the city of Rome, and he scapegoat the Christians. I was thinking about Martin Luther, the Protestant reformer, and how God gave him the strength and the courage to confront the apathy and apostasy that marked the church of his day, the mercenary use of indulgences, the authority of the Pope over Scripture, the immorality of the priesthood, the loss of the doctrine of justification by faith alone. And so he spoke up. He wrote 95 protestations, and he put them on the door of the church in Wittenberg, which was basically the place where people read their morning news. But on June the 15th, 1520, Pope Leo X issued a papal bull entitled, O Rise, O Lord, in which he condemned Luther and called for his immediate restraint. And he complained about this wild boar that had entered God's vineyard. So it wasn't the popes. and all their financial corruption and sexual immorality and theological compromise that troubled the church. It was Luther, the wild boar from Germany, who had entered God's vineyard. Guys, that's the way it is. That's the way it was. Let's get to a last thought here for a few minutes. We'll wrap this up. The choice. It's a lot here. That's why we're doing it over a month or two. The choice. So we read verse 19. Now therefore, send and gather all Israel to me on Mount Carmel, the 450 prophets of Baal and the 400 prophets of Asheroth who eat at Jezebel's table. So Ahab sent for all the children of Israel and gathered the prophets together on Mount Carmel. Verse 21 is a great verse. And Elijah came to all the people and said, how long will you falter between two opinions? If the Lord is God, follow him. But if Baal, follow him. But the people answered him not a word. The choice. Elijah proposes to Ahab a battle of the gods, an elimination contest. And he asks them to gather the clans of Israel to watch it and witness it. And they did come. People will come out for a good fight. And they did. And with all Israel before him, Elijah calls on the people to make a choice. And he challenges them. How long will you falter between two opinions? It's a word that carries the idea of limping. Later on in the chapter, verse 26, we read here, and then they leaped about the altar which they had made, speaking about the prophets of Baal. They kind of were dancing feverishly around the altar. We'll get to that next month. But the point, this is a word that kind of limping, where you kind of favor one foot rather than another. Or you kind of dance around something. And in many ways, Elijah's saying, hey, you can no longer dither and you can no longer dance around the issue. I'm going to call your bluff. If God is the Lord, then follow him. If Baal, follow him. But no more riding the fence. No more doing the spiritual splits. No more hokey pokey. Right? You know the old song, Hokey Pokey, where put your left foot in, put your left foot out, put your left foot in, and shake it all about. You do the hokey pokey and you turn around. That's what it's all about. Stupid song. But we liked it at the time, and the point is this, we're like that. We do the hokey pokey, we'll put one foot in. And we're at church, and we're at a Bible study, and we're praying, and we're all excited, and then we put one foot out. We're back in the world, carnal, pursuing relationships that are unholy and healthy. We're like that. And it's dangerous and it's damning. And Elijah wants to challenge them about that. One writer said this. They thought that they could sacrifice their children to Baal on a Friday and then sacrifice a lamb to God on Saturday. Amazing. They thought they could do that, but they couldn't. Israel had not totally rejected the Lord, but was seeking to combine devotion to Jehovah and worship of Baal. But here's the problem. Syncretism, ecumenicalism, pluralism, blending of traditions and doctrines is not compatible with Judeo-monotheism. All right, Israel knows the Shema. There is one God. Love him with all your heart, with all your mind, and with all your strength. God's singularity demands exclusive allegiance and unbridled devotion. I mean, if the God of Israel exists, the God who wrote the Ten Commandments, the God who speaks through the prophets, the God who has done miraculous deeds within history, the God who governs all of life. If that God exists, then he demands exclusive allegiance and unbridled devotion. The true God is the ultimate reality. And if he is true and he exists, then his claims are absolute. And that's what's been, you know, set before the people here. It's kind of the logic that gripped the heart of C.T. Studd, right? If Jesus Christ be God, that's true. That he's not a creation of God. He's not a spiritual emanation from the ether world. But he's God come in human flesh, miraculously by means of virgin birth, the offspring of the Holy Spirit. If Jesus Christ be God and died for me, then no sacrifice is too great for me to make for him. That's why C.T. Studd put his cricket bat down, was a cricket star in England, silver spoon in his mouth, part of the gentry of the English society, and went to China, blazed the trail for God. Because, you know what? If God is ultimate, then his claims are absolute. You don't get to sit on the fence. You don't get to domesticate God. You don't get to pick and choose what commandments of his you're going to obey. You don't get to give him half your week and keep the rest for yourself. You don't get to put one foot in and one foot out, right? You don't get to do that. Joshua said to the people of God, choose this day whom you will serve. Jesus said, you can't serve me and money. You can't serve two masters. Jesus said, you're either for me or you're against me. He condemns the church at Laodicea. I'd rather have you hot or cold. I can't stand this lukewarmness. God's singularity demanded exclusive allegiance and unbridled devotion. And as we close, we want to be challenged by that. The evangelical church, he says, is also standing at the crossroads. Will we glorify God in our worship, or will we entertain ourselves? Will we bear witness to the law of God and the grace of the gospel, or will we tone down our message so as not to offend anybody? Will we expound the eternal word of God, or will we seek some new revelation? Will we defend the doctrine of justification by faith alone, or will we add works to grace? These are the questions a church faces when it stands at the crossroads. Guys, our culture is at a crossroads. As you work out your faith with fear and trembling in a wicked culture, every day you'll face crossroads, ethical and moral and theological, where you're going to have to make a stand for Jesus Christ. But if Jesus Christ be God and died for you, then there's no sacrifice, no mockery that you shouldn't be willing to pay for him. Choose this day whom you will serve. Why halt you between two opinions? Let me finish with this story that comes out of the book Driven From Within by Michael Jordan. Famous athlete, one of the greatest, if not the greatest, basketball player ever. In the book, he tells of a visit to the home of a basketball player named Fred Whitfield in Charlotte, North Carolina, played for the Hornets. And Jordan asked him while he was there, hey, have you got a jacket I could borrow? We're not told why he needed the jacket, but he needed a jacket. And so Whitfield pointed him to a closet, and Michael Jordan went in, and he noticed that there were Nike jackets and Puma jackets. So he comes back into the living room with all the Puma jackets, lays them on the floor, goes to Fred's kitchen, picks a butcher's knife, and proceeds to cut them all to shreds. Then he threw them in the dumpster. He returned and angrily said to his friend, don't ever let me see you in anything but Nike. You cannot ride the fence. I'm going to guess Nike sponsored Jordan. That's my assumption. But I love the story. Nike or Puma, make your mind up. Why halt between two opinions?

0: We're going to need to be like Joshua, strong and very courageous. We're going to need to be like David. We're going to need to wait on the Lord and be of good courage. We need to be like the Corinthians, whom Paul said, you know what, act like men, be strong and be brave. We realize that we live in a culture that wants to squeeze us into its mold, wants us to conform, wants us to compromise, wants us to blend in, wants us to surrender our exclusive relationship with Jesus Christ, His law and His life and His love. Help us as we journey through these great biblical characters to be challenged, to take up the gauntlet that they throw at our feet. We thank you that throughout the ages, men and women have stood boldly and bravely for Jesus Christ, and we must do the same in our generation. Lord, help us not to turn back in the day of battle. Help us, Lord, to run the gauntlet of their mockery and their shaming of us and their scapegoating of us. Help us to be unashamed of the gospel. Help us to expose the works of darkness. Help us to stand in this evil day. We thank you that the Spirit within and the Word without and the hope that lies ahead gives us reason enough to show physical and moral courage in this hour. Oh, as Guinness has put his finger on it, this is a clarifying moment in the West. It is no time for cowards, for fence sitters, or for those that hedge their bets. So, Lord, we pray that we'll answer the bell and we'll join the good fight of faith and be stalwarts of the faith, uncompromising men of God, unwavering in our doctrine, unbowed in our conduct. For we ask and pray these things in Jesus' name. Amen.
1: 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I'm Wayne Shepherd. 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That's Friday on Know the Truth. Today's program was produced and sponsored by Know the Truth Incorporated. Jesus said, "You shall know the truth, and the truth shall make you free."

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1: We are God's handiwork, created in Christ Jesus to do good works. 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
1: Ephesians chapter 2, verses 1 through 10. As for you, you were dead in your transgressions and sins, in which you used to live when you followed the ways of this world and of the ruler of the kingdom of the air, the spirit who is now at work in those who are disobedient. All of us also lived among them at one time, gratifying the cravings of our flesh and following its desires and thoughts. Like the rest, we were by nature deserving of wrath. But because of His great love for us, God, who is rich in mercy, made us alive with Christ even when we were dead in transgressions. It is by grace you have been saved. And God raised us up with Christ and seated us with Him in the heavens.

0: heavenly realms in Christ Jesus, in order that in the coming ages he might show the incomparable riches of his grace expressed in his kindness to us in Christ Jesus. For it is by grace you have been saved through faith, and this is not from yourselves, it is the gift of God, not by works, so that no one can boast. For we are God's handiwork, created in Christ Jesus to do good works, which God prepared in advance for us to do. Prepared to Help, written by Anne Cetus. My friend needed to practice parallel parking before her driving test that was coming up soon. I was prayerfully looking for a safe place to teach her when the idea came to go to a neighborhood church with an ample parking lot. After we set up what turned out to be a less-than-ideal practice parking space using folding chairs, she made her first attempt to back into the spot between the chairs. Then the pastor came out with orange cones in hand, similar to the kind used in a driving test. He introduced himself and asked, "Could you use these cones?" He explained that just last week, their church family had discussed ways to help neighbors new to the community. We talked about letting people use these cones in our parking lot for parking practice. They had prepared to help others, and what a blessing they were for my friend. Prepared to help others. That's exactly what God did for us and in us. He prepared in advance for us to do good works and care for others. The Apostle Paul says, "We are God's handiwork, so we serve under His direction and for His purposes." Salvation is a gift from God, who is rich in mercy. Our good works are a work of God through us. He's prepared us and will give us the compassion and wisdom we need to reach out to others. Let's pray. Dear God, thank you for preparing good works in advance for us to do and for equipping us to serve others in that work. Please help us to see the needs around us and give us the compassion and the wisdom to reach out in ways that reveal your love. Thank you, Lord. It's in Jesus' name we pray. Amen.
1: As you go about your day, reflect on these questions. How has God gifted you? In what ways could you join with others to serve people in your community?
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4: 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So how does God forgive us? The scriptures say, if we confess our sins, God is faithful and just to forgive our sins. Jesus gave us clear instructions in Luke 17, verse 3. If your brother or wife sins against you, confront him or her. If they repent, forgive them. Eventually, if they don't repent, we are to treat them as a pagan. How do we treat pagans? We pray for them. We love them. We return good for evil. It is unconditional love that often touches the heart of the offender. You will need God's help to follow God's plan, but it is the most powerful thing you can do when someone refuses to apologize.
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7: It's the focus of our most treasured hymns and songs of worship, the greatness of God. 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From Making Sense of It All, here's David with the conclusion of How Big Is Your God?
8: Anna, thank you for joining us today. We are finishing up what we started yesterday as we take a look at Job's encounter with the majesty of God. Job went through the worst things you can imagine. From our perspective, we could say it wouldn't be surprising if he came out mad at God and determined never to serve him again, but he came out stronger. He came out fortified in his faith. He came out so majestically right that he said, though he slay me, yet will I trust him. What kind of faith is that? That's Job faith. And that's the faith God wants to give you and me as we face the difficulties of life. And now, here is part two of How Big Is Your God?
9: So we have here a denial of the justice of God, a defense of the justice of God, and then in the 35th chapter, we have a description of the justice of God. And I'm just going to cover this quickly so you can just put it in your notes and you can think about it later. But this is incredible theology, incredible truth. Number one, God's justice is not affected by our words. Verses 1 through 3, chapter 35. Moreover, Elihu answered and said, do you think this is right? Do you say my righteousness is more than God's? For you say, what advantage will it be to you? What profit shall I have more than if I had sinned? And once again, Elihu is instructing Job, and he's actually saying to Job that no matter what he may have said or not have said, it doesn't make any difference to the character of God. Listen to me. God's justice is not affected by our words. God is just because it's his nature to be just. He is just whether my words match up to that or not. I can say anything I want, and it has no impact at all on the justice of God. Because his justice is who he is. It's a part of his character. It's a part of his nature. You do not have, nor do I have, the power with the words of my mouth to change the nature of God. That's what Elihu is saying to Job. Job apparently thought if he said God was unjust, he'd get a hearing. God isn't going to be affected by what you say. Number two, God isn't affected by our works. In verses 4 through 8, I will answer you and your companions with you. Look to the heavens and see, and behold the clouds, they are higher than you. If you sin, what do you accomplish against him? Or if your transgressions are multiplied, what do you do to him? If you are righteous, what do you give him? Or what does he receive from your hand? Your wickedness affects a man such as you, and your righteousness a son of man. Elihu says, Job, why don't you just look up at heaven for a moment? You see how far the clouds are up there and how far they are above where we are? That's how far God is from you. Job, do you actually think that something you do can change who God is? Do you think that by your rebellion you can make God different? Do you think by your righteousness you can make him different? Elihu is not saying that good works do not have merit. He is saying that our works, whether they're good or evil, cannot change the nature of God. God cannot change for the better because he's perfect, and he cannot change for the worse because he's holy. So do what you do, say what you say. You'll have to deal with it, but it doesn't have anything to do with who God is. Don't say God is unfair, because if he's unfair, he can't be God. And you can say it, but it doesn't make any difference. Every time I preach the gospel, someone will say to me, well, Pastor Jeremiah, I just need you to know, I just don't happen to believe that. And I've gotten bold here lately and said, you know what? You may not believe it, but that doesn't make it untrue. We sort of have the idea that, well, if I don't believe it, then I don't have to believe it. Well, it's true whether you believe it or not. And if you don't understand that now, there will come a day when you will understand it very clearly. The truth is the truth whether we believe it or not. God is just whether we accept it or not. It makes no difference what we do or what we say. God is who he is, and he's not changeable. He is the immutable, unchanging God of the universe. God's justice is not affected by our words or our works, and it's not affected by our ways. Notice verses 9 and 10. Because of the multitude of oppressions, they cry out. They cry out for help because of the arm of the mighty. But no one says, where is God my maker who gives songs in the night? I remember when I was a student in college, for as long as I could remember, I loved radio. And some of you remember this. When I was growing up, they used to have a little thing called Allied kits and Heath kits. You could buy them, and they came all broken down. And if you had a soldering iron, you could build your own radio. And I did lots of those. My mother used to say, David, if you don't get those wires out of your room, you're going to electrocute all of us. And I had wires everywhere, and I was really into electronics. And then as I got a little bit older, I got into the programming part of it. And when I was a student in college, I got involved with two radio stations. We built the campus station on the campus of Cedarville College. And then I was an afternoon announcer on WEEC in Springfield, Ohio. I was a disc jockey. I played music. I gave the weather. I did the news. I put the tapes on of all the taped programs. And I loved it. It was kind of hard when you were a student. And one night I fell asleep on the watch and let a record go click, click, click, click, click. My father called me on the phone and said, for Pete's sake, David, wake up. And I did. One of the things that I did when I was an announcer is I got to put all these wonderful programs on the air. This is a Christian FM station. One of the programs was a program produced by the Moody Bible Institute called Songs in the Night. They got the name of that program right out of this text, Songs in the Night. It was produced by a guy named Bill Pierce, who was at one time a professional trombonist. He was one of the greatest trombone players you ever heard in your life. And then he got into radio, and he had a blessed voice. He had this deep, sepulchral voice. And at midnight, when he talked, real soft, it was so soothing. And he used to play music at night that was real laid back, mellow. And he played that music in the night for people who were going through night, not just as a day part, but they were going through the dark night of the soul. And I used to love putting him on and listening to him. He was just such a pro. You know, research shows that newborn babies have no fear of the dark. After all, they just spent 9 months in the darkness of the womb. We put night lights in the nursery so we can see the babies, not so they'll be unafraid. But a strange thing happens to us as we start to grow up. Children develop night fears, imagining creatures outside their windows or monsters under their beds. And as we age, as we get older, those nighttime fears become even more sophisticated. Many of us struggle every night with letting go of our worries so we can sleep. I've had sleepless nights, as I'm sure you have. How many of you have ever struggled with sleep? Now I know why you all sleep in church on Sunday. Yeah, all right. Well, I want to just give you a little something special today that I discovered that was a blessing to me. I want to give you 7 passages from the Psalms to help you sleep at night. Here's the first one. Psalm 4:8. I will both lay down in peace and sleep, for you alone, O Lord, make me dwell in safety. Psalm 42:8. The Lord will command his loving kindness in the daytime, and in the night his song shall be with me. Psalm 63:6. When I remember you on my bed, I meditate on you in the night watches. Psalm 74:16. The day is yours, and the night is also yours. Psalm 121 verse 4. Behold, he who keeps Israel shall neither slumber nor sleep. Psalm 127 verse 2. For so he gives his beloved sleep. Psalm 149 verse 5. Let the saints be joyful in glory. Let them sing aloud on their beds. Now, if you are an insomniac and you're married to someone who is not, you may not want to try that last verse, because singing aloud in the middle of the night may not be a good thing. But these are wonderful truths from the Word of God. In fact, Charles Haddon Spurgeon, the great English preacher, once said it this way: they slumber sweetly whom faith rocks to sleep, and no pillow is so soft as a promise. No pillow is so soft as a promise. And these are promises from God. I would suggest to you, if you have trouble sleeping, that you just take those 7 verses and memorize them and just repeat them in the night. One guy said it this way: if the Lord's going to stay awake all night, I'm going to sleep. There's no sense both of us staying up. Amen. Amen. So Elihu was saying to Job, God's justice is just. But even when it doesn't seem like he's removing our burdens, even then, he always gives us strength to bear them. And that strength oftentimes is like a song in the night. Hallelujah. And so many times he's done that for us. When I was so sick a few years ago, and I was taking medication for the pain, and it was morphine, and I don't do morphine too good. I hope I don't have to take that again. It kind of made me crazy. And you wake up with a start, and you know, you don't know where you are sometimes. And I just got my Bible and stuck it right by my bed, and I had it open to Psalms. And as soon as I'd wake up, I'd just get it, and I'd start reading the Psalms. And I'd read them, and God so ministered to my heart. You know, when you're in the hospital and you can't sleep, you don't read Leviticus, right? You read Psalms. You read Psalms because Psalms is going to help you. And so I recommend that. You can find songs in the night, whatever you're going through. Now, I want to answer the second question. The first question that Elihu answers for Job is this. Is the God we serve a just God? And the second question he asks is the God we serve a great God? Because you see, Job, in his questioning about what's happening in his own life, has come to the conclusion that either God is unjust and won't help him, or God is just maybe not able to help him. So Elihu is going to help him understand the greatness of God. Now, I've chosen some passages, and I'm going to give you the key verses, and you can write those down in your notes, and then I'm going to read just two passages, and then we're going to be finished. The God we serve is a great God. How do we know that? Job 36, 26. Behold, God is great and we do not know him. The theme of this section is that God is great and that his ways are beyond our understanding. He is omnipotent. He is eternal. He is all wise. We human beings divide knowledge into categories and theories, but God, who spreads the clouds out like a blanket, holds lightning bolts in his hands, he shatters our categories and he confounds our theories. What is there about God that is great? First of all, the mind of God is great. Job 36, 5. Behold, God is mighty, but despises no one. He is mighty in strength of understanding. Job 36, 22. Who teaches God? Job 37, 16. He is perfect in knowledge. The Lord is great in understanding. His knowledge is infallible. Therefore, anything that deviates from what he says is false. We should never start with our thoughts, our opinions, our feelings. We must always start with the mind of God. Just remember, if you're in a small group, that your discussion can be very, very varied, but it must always start with God. You know what happens in a lot of small groups around the country? They get in their discussion time and they go around the circle and they talk about what they think something means. And when they get all done, you know what it is? It is a pooling of ignorance. That's what it is. Just a collection of everything. Now, if you go to a small group and the only thing you take away from that small group every week is, oh, everybody else in my group is as ignorant as I am. That's not a good thing. You start with what God has said and then discuss what God has said and how it applies to your life. If you don't do that, you're not in a good small group. The Bible says the mind of God is great. Start with the great mind of God and go somewhere with it. Not only that, but the mercy of God is great. Job 36, 6, he does not preserve the life of the wicked, but gives justice to the oppressed. Job 36, 15, he delivers the poor in their affliction and opens their ears in oppression. Have you ever had the Lord use oppression to get your attention and open your ear? That's what he does sometimes. He brings things into our lives so that we'll start listening to him. We get pretty hard-headed sometimes, and God has to get our attention. The mind of God is great. The mercy of God is great. Notice thirdly, the might of God is great. Chapter 36, verse 5, behold, God is mighty. Chapter 37, verse 5, he does great things which we cannot comprehend. Now, here's what I want to do. We could cover the rest of this, but I'm going to read this to you, but not from the King James or the New King James. I'm going to read you Eugene Peterson's paraphrase of these next verses, because in chapter 36 and chapter 37, there is what we might call a little hymn, and it reads so good in the paraphrase, it'll help you get a sense of it. And here is Elihu's message to Job about God's greatness, about his mighty power. Listen, do you have any idea how powerful God is? Have you ever heard of a teacher like him? Has anyone ever had to tell him what to do or correct him, saying, you sure did that all wrong? Remember then to praise his workmanship, which is so often celebrated in song. Everybody sees it. Nobody's too far away to see it. Take a long look, Job. See how great he is, greater than anything you could ever imagine or figure out. He pulls water up out of the sea, distills it, and fills up his rain cloud cisterns, and the skies open up and pour out soaking showers on everyone. Does anyone have the slightest idea how this happens? How he arranges the clouds, how he speaks in the thunder? Just look at that lightning, his sky-filling light show illumining the dark depths of the sea. These are the symbols of his sovereignty, his generosity, and his loving care. He hurls arrows of light, taking sure and accurate aim. The high God roars in the thunder, angry against evil. Now, I must tell you, if you live on the West Coast, you miss a little of this, because if you grew up in the Midwest, you know what these thunder light shows are about. You can be outdoors in a picnic, and all of a sudden, out of nowhere, the clouds cloud up, and the rain starts to fall, and the lightning fills the sky, and the thunder rumbles, and you get a good impression of the power of God in nature. Does anybody understand how that happens? Oh, I know the scientists have got all their ideas, but behind all of the explanation is the God who's being explained. And that's what Elihu was saying. The God we serve is great. His mind is great. His mercy is great. His might is great. And finally, his majesty is great. Notice verse 4, chapter 37. He thunders with his majestic voice. Verse 22, with God is awesome majesty. Now, here is the little poem from chapter 37. Once again, I'm going to read it from the message. I'm going to read it as if I think it should have been read this way. Job, are you listening? Have you noticed all this? Stop in your tracks. Take in God's miracle wonders. Do you have any idea how God does it all? How he makes bright lightning from dark storms? How he piles up the cumulus clouds, all these miracle wonders of the perfect mind. Why, you don't even know how to keep cool on a sweltering hot day. So how could you even dream of making a dent in that hot tin roof sky? If you're so smart, Job, give us a lesson on how to address God. We're in the dark and we can't figure it out. Do you think I'm dumb enough to challenge God? Wouldn't that be just asking for trouble? No one in his right mind stares straight at the sun on a clear and cloudless day. As gold comes from the northern mountains, so a terrible beauty streams from God. Mighty God, far beyond our reach, unsurpassable in power and justice, it's unthinkable that he'd treat anyone unfairly. So bow to him in deep reverence, one and all. If you're wise, you'll most certainly worship God. Amen. That's pretty powerful, isn't it? Oh, Elihu got into himself, man. He started to preach some good stuff. And it's good for us, especially at these times, to remember how great is our God. Leave it up to a child's book to help us grab this. Title of the book is the Blue Whale the Biggest Thing There Is? And it was written by Robert Wells, who takes us from a size we can grasp to one that we can't. Let this truth get in your heart as we close. Here's what Robert Wells wrote in this children's book. The largest animal on earth is the blue whale. Just the flippers on its tail are bigger than most animals on the earth. But a blue whale isn't anywhere near as big as a mountain. If you put 100 blue whales in a blue whale jar, you could put millions of blue whale jars inside a hollowed out Mount Everest. But Mount Everest isn't anywhere near as big as the earth. If you stacked 100 Mount Everest on top of one another, it would be just a whisker on the face of the earth. And the earth isn't anywhere as big as the sun. You could fit 1 million earths inside the sun. But the sun, which is a medium-sized star, isn't anywhere near as big as a red supergiant star called Antares. 50 million of our suns could fit inside Antares. But Antares isn't anywhere near as big as the Milky Way galaxy. Billions of stars, including supergiants like Antares, as well as countless comets and asteroids, make up the Milky Way galaxy. But the Milky Way galaxy isn't anywhere near as big as the universe. And there are billions of other galaxies in the universe. And yet, filled with billions of galaxies, the universe looks almost empty. The distances from one galaxy to another are so far beyond our comprehension and imagination, we do not know how to explain it. And the creator of it all is God, who with a word spoke it all into being, who is present everywhere in this universe and beyond, and who upholds it all with his mighty power. How great is our God, and greatly to be praised. And I ask you again today, my friends, is a God that great able to help you with your stuff right now? Is he? You see, what we do when we get in a situation like we're in, we start focusing on our stuff and we get our eyes off of God. You know, there's a great story in the Old Testament that happened in Kadesh Barnea when the spies were sent into the land. And, you know, the majority report came back and they said, man, we've looked at all these giants in here and we're like grasshoppers before them. We can't do this. But there were two dudes named Joshua and Caleb who came out of there and they said, we are well able to do this. Our God will help us. And the difference, let me just tell you what the difference was. The majority came out of Canaan and they saw their problems in relationship to themselves and the other giants. Joshua and Caleb came out and they saw the giants in comparison to God. So how do you get to where Joshua and Caleb were? You have to have a big God. You have to see God high and lifted up. You have to elevate God. He doesn't need to be improved upon. We just need to improve our ability to comprehend him. And when we see God in his holy, high, and lifted up, we look at our problems and we say, God, one day you spoke and the whole world came into being. I know my problem is really big to me right now, but it's nothing for you. So I want to ask you, God, to help me with my problem. And I know you are able to do it. That's what we need to come. We need to come with confidence that the God we serve is not taken by surprise by all the stuff we're going through. And he wants so desperately to have a relationship with you so that he can not only be your Savior and your God, but he can be your friend and your guide. My friend, I would not want to be alive on planet Earth today and not have a relationship with the great God of the universe. I am insufficient for these things, but I have a God who is able. And he is willing to come into your life, whoever you may be or wherever you may be, and make a difference that only God can make. So I worship him today, and I honor him today.
8: Amen. You know, the Bible is such an incredible book. When you read it, you always come through the reading of it on the other side with a different perspective on things than if you hadn't read it at all. The Bible changes you. It changes your mind. It changes your heart. It changes your desires. It's so powerfully written, so powerfully communicates the majesty of God. So if you're in difficulty, don't neglect the Word of God. Run to it. Embrace it. Make it even more a part of your life than it was before. That's how your faith grows, and that's how you come to know this majestic God we've been talking about from the book of Job. Tomorrow, we're going to the New Testament book of John, and we're going to talk about peace in a distraught world. Another passage on perspective. I hope you'll join us then. I'm David Jeremiah. Thank you so much for being a part of today's program.
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10: Anytime when you are moving into a new nation from your own home country, there is always that feeling that you don't quite fit in.
11: That's Lisa Hall of TWR Women of Hope. talking about the Russian-speaking Jewish women who now call Israel home. 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TWR Women of Hope is bringing hope and healing in Jesus to women around the world and across generations, and that includes using social media platforms to minister to Israel's largest minority group, Russian-speaking Jews. And Lisa, it sounds like many of these women feel alone in their new country.
10: They do, because anytime you are new into a country and you have all of these new experiences, and even though they are a large minority, they are not Hebrew speaking. So there is that isolation that they feel. 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And the best place to do that is where you can bring the perspective of God is there with you. 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
10: 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Because any time when you are moving into a new nation from your own home country, there is always that feeling that you don't quite fit in, that you're always the stranger.
11: To learn more about the global impact of TWR Women of Hope, go to twr.org/footsteps.
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13: When the Bible says, do not judge, what does it really mean? It's Today in the Word from Moody Bible Institute. My name is Donna Leland. Welcome. It's easy to lift Matthew 7:1 out of context when it says, never judge. So, what did Jesus really mean? After all, today in the Word we read in 1 Corinthians 5:12, do you not judge those who are within the church? The answer, of course, is yes. Here and elsewhere, we're told to judge or evaluate fellow believers when accountability is needed. In this passage, do not judge means that we should not judge self-righteously or hypocritically. We will be judged by the same standard we use on others. Judgmental hypocrisy means, among other things, to criticize others when we are actually guilty of the same things ourselves. Jesus used a humorous but tragic image to drive his point home. It's like a man with a wooden plank in his eye criticizing a man who is only a speck of sawdust in his eye. Having a judgmental spirit can warp our perspective. Notice that Jesus didn't say to ignore the problem or to pretend everything's okay. Rather, we should fix our own problem before we help someone else. The next verse implies that we should pick the right time to do so. If we choose the wrong time, the person won't listen. It will be like throwing pearls before swine. They'll simply trample on our advice or reproof. Something valuable is bound to be wasted in this case, and the original speaker might even be harmed as well. If you enjoy these devotionals, we encourage you to share them with your friends. We've made it easy at todayintheword.org. That's todayintheword.org.
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14: Good morning. The time is 10 o'clock and this is the Daily News Review on TWR UK. I'm James Maidment-Fullard. Coming up on the programme today, I'll be joined by Dave Piper from our news team. He'll be helping me to talk about some of today's top stories. But first, here's the latest news. The United States and Saudi Arabia have agreed a new nuclear cooperation pact that could reshape energy policy across the Gulf. Washington says the deal opens the door for major US firms to take part in Saudi Arabia's emerging civilian nuclear program. Although the full text hasn't been released, American officials acknowledge it may allow the kingdom to enrich uranium, a process used to power reactors, but which can also be diverted for weapons. Analysts warn that that would be an unprecedented step for the US, raising concerns about proliferation in a region already marked by strategic tension. Business rates for pubs, clubs and small live music venues across England will fall by 20% from next April, affecting nearly 32,000 businesses. Downing Street says a typical pub will save around £1,100 a year, with the biggest venues being excluded. The cut will be funded by tightening reliefs for shops seen as offering little community benefit, including vape retailers, and by cracking down on non-compliant online marketplaces. Prime Minister Andy Burnham says the government is backing the businesses that people want in their communities. Glasgow is preparing for a scaled-back Commonwealth Games. This time, athletes, including mile world record holder Josh Kerr, will compete at Scotstoun Stadium with crowds capped at around 11,000. Organisers say the smaller venues won't dampen the atmosphere as 3,000 competitors chase 215 gold medals and a record 47 para-sport titles. The games will take place between Friday and the 2nd of August. However, bowls and para bowls actually begin the action today ahead of an opening ceremony at the Hydro led by King Charles. Athletes from 74 nations will attend alongside Prime Minister Andy Burnham and Scotland's First Minister John Swinney. Glasgow stepped in after Victoria withdrew as the hosts when projected costs ballooned to more than $6 billion Australian dollars. OpenAI says one of the most advanced AI systems broke out of a controlled security test and hacked into a major tech company. The firm revealed the autonomous agent exploited weaknesses to escape its sandbox and access internal systems at Hugging Face, a leading global hub for sharing AI models. Both companies have called the incident unprecedented, with Hugging Face's chief executive saying it was mind-blowing that the breach happened autonomously. And Canadian worship leader Brian Dawksom has died at the age of 60 after a short battle with stage 4 cancer. His family confirmed his death on Instagram, thanking Christians around the world for their prayers. Dawksom, known for writing some of the most influential modern worship songs, including Refiner's Fire and Come, Now is the Time to Worship, had only revealed his diagnosis on Saturday. Tributes have since poured in from worship leaders around the world, many praising the legacy of a man whose music shaped their faith. That's the latest news on TWR UK. I'm now joined by Dave Piper from our news team. He's going to help us to talk about some of those stories in more detail. Dave, it's nice to have you with us on the programme today. Let's start by talking about our top story. The US and Saudi Arabia have signed a deal that will allow the Gulf nation to develop a nuclear programme. Dave, can you tell us a bit more about this deal?
15: It's absolutely vital as we start, James, to clarify this is a deal to develop a civilian nuclear power station program. The US Energy Department confirmed it was a peaceful nuclear cooperation agreement that would allow American companies to enter the energy market in Saudi Arabia. A bilateral safeguards agreement was also apparently signed alongside this deal. The US Energy Department said, together, these two agreements lay the legal foundation for a decades-long, multi-billion-dollar partnership that advances several priority economic and strategic objectives, including nuclear non-proliferation. Now, the actual text of this deal hasn't been made public, so we're going on hearsay to a degree here, but US media reports claim the deal could allow Saudi to enrich its own uranium in the future, producing its own fuel for a US-built nuclear power plant in the Gulf state. Interestingly, enriching its own uranium is what has caused a lot of the tension between Iran and the USA in recent decades, contributing, of course, to the current war between those two nations.
14: Some nuclear experts and former Israeli officials from the country that remains Washington's closest ally in the Middle East have raised concerns about where this agreement could ultimately lead. Their worry is that the plan might open a path for Saudi Arabia to develop a nuclear weapon. Many analysts say that outcome would likely take decades and face significant resistance from the international community, but the possibility is being taken seriously. Rosemary Kellenick, who directs the Middle East program at the US-based think tank Defense Priorities, says that it would be quite shocking if the deal allowed Saudi Arabia to build facilities to enrich uranium. She points out that the United States has never permitted another nation to enrich nuclear fuel on its own soil. Her concern is that once a country can produce its own fuel, it becomes a far greater risk for developing nuclear weapons. So, Dave, that's the situation. That's where we're at with this story. How have various US politicians responded to all of this?
15: Well, U.S. Secretary of State Marco Rubio has tried to reassure critics of the deal, telling reporters the U.S. is not going to reach any agreement with any country in the world that leads to the risk of proliferation. But Edward Markey, a Democratic senator from Massachusetts, accused U.S. President Donald Trump and Marco Rubio of hypocrisy and recklessness. He said they are allowing Saudi Arabia, a belligerent and authoritarian nation, to develop nuclear weapons technologies while starting a war with Iran under the guise of preventing an Iranian nuclear bomb. In 2018, Saudi Arabia's Crown Prince Mohammed bin Salman told CBS News his nation was not trying to develop a nuclear weapon. But he added at the time, and I quote, "Without a doubt, if Iran developed a nuclear bomb, we will follow suit as soon as possible." Saudi Arabia has lobbied successive US presidents for a deal, particularly trying to persuade America to help it develop the capacity to enrich its own fuel.
14: The time is 7 minutes past 10. You're listening to the Daily News Review here on TWR UK. Let's move on to our next story. The Commonwealth Games get underway officially in Glasgow today. Dave, what can we expect from this event?
15: As with a lot of these international games, like the Olympics and the Paralympics, the action actually begins before the official opening happens. This morning is seeing the heats for the bowls and para bowls, but the opening ceremony will take place at 8 p.m. tonight at the Hydro in Glasgow. King Charles III will officially open the 10 days of events. Six-time Olympic gold medalist Sir Chris Hoy will take part in that ceremony with music from the likes of Tom Walker and Katie Tunstall. On the sports front, the Games will see more than 3,000 athletes from 74 nations and territories competing for gold across 217 events. That is scaled back from the last time Glasgow hosted the Commonwealth Games, when there were 261 golds up for grabs. However, the number of para-sports events has increased to a record 47, and the mile has returned for the first time since 1966 in Jamaica. It replaces the 1500 metres event.
14: Now, Glasgow was never meant to host these games. They stepped in after the Australian state of Victoria withdrew in 2023. Victoria had originally agreed to take on the event when the Commonwealth Games Federation was struggling to find a host, but its projected costs spiralled. What began as a budget of around £1.35 billion more than doubled to over £3 billion, a figure that the state's premier said outweighed any economic benefit. That decision threw the future of the Games into doubt, but by September last year, a rescue deal was struck, backed by the Scottish Government. Glasgow agreed to stage this scaled-back but still high-quality edition of the competition. Crucially, it can do so using existing venues along an 8-mile stretch of the city. Scotstoun Stadium, Tollcross International Swimming Centre, Glasgow International Arena and the Scottish Event Campus. Because the infrastructure is already in place, the cost is dramatically lower than a typical Games. Glasgow's 2014 edition cost more than £500 million. This one comes in at £150 million with no public money required. The Commonwealth Games Federation is covering £100 million and the rest will be raised through ticketing, sponsorship, broadcast rights and merchandise. Organisers say that the athletics, cycling and swimming are proving the biggest draws in terms of ticket sales. Though, if you are interested, there are many tickets which remain available across the schedule. Dave, do you think having so many athletes and fans descending on a major UK city gives us a unique opportunity for evangelism?
15: I mean, potentially it could do for Christians living in Glasgow, and I'm sure there will be churches there making the most of that opportunity. But I wonder, James, if we should be talking, as we all head into the summer holidays, more about what we all do or don't do every summer in our towns and cities. I used to go to a church in the Midlands, based next to a local park, and in the summer they held their evening services in the park as a way to connect with more local people. A simple thing to do, but when it wasn't raining, it worked. But many of our churches actually cut back on what they're doing because it's the summer. With a lot of people still holidaying in the UK instead of going abroad, I wonder if that's really a good idea. Are we using the joint opportunities of more young people with spare time during the school holidays and more visitors potentially from away because it's the summer? Are we using those opportunities, or are we paring back our church activity and potentially missing out?
14: Well, we've got time to focus on one final story today. The co-founder of a technology startup that was hacked by an AI model has said that the incident should be a wake-up call for the whole industry. Dave, let's rewind right back to the start of this story. Can you begin by telling us what's happened here?
15: Well, OpenAI, the company that owns ChatGPT, said it was testing an AI agent in a controlled environment. Now, agents are programs that, once instructed, can operate autonomously and unsupervised to try to complete their assigned tasks. And some from various companies have proven to be pretty ruthless at achieving their goals in the past. But the concern here is that the AI agent managed to escape from its supposedly controlled environment, access the open internet, locate and then hack into another company's product. OpenAI said this was unprecedented and that they're now conducting a joint investigation with the other company, called Hugging Face, to try to find out how it happened and develop safeguards against it happening again. The UK's AI Security Institute has also taken note of the incident and is working with OpenAI and other AI labs to try and improve safety. The government's urging UK organisations to increase their cyber defences, taking steps such as enrolling in the government-backed Cyber Essentials certification scheme.
14: Thomas Wolfe is the CEO of Hugging Face, and he said this kind of breach, where OpenAI's own advanced models escaped a secure test environment and launched a cyber attack, is exactly the sort of threat that companies should now expect. He warned that this will be one of the most common types of cyber attacks that we see, but that many firms still don't realise that the game has changed. He explained that his company, Hugging Face, initially had no idea where the attack was coming from when unusual activity appeared in mid-July, but the company managed to contain that breach. In a very short period, their network was hit by around 17,000 attacks from different IP addresses. Now, Wolf has stressed that this attack was very different from the usual cyber threats that they face, and said OpenAI quickly informed them that its models were responsible. He has described the incident as a warning to the wider sector, urging companies to strengthen their cybersecurity defences as AI agents become capable of acting autonomously. Dave, how do we get the balance right with AI? On the one hand, it's an incredibly useful tool, but there also appear to be some real dangers associated with it. How can we respond effectively as Christians?
15: I'm not an expert on AI, so I really can't give any meaningful answer to that question, James. But there are experienced, talented Christians out there who are trying to do so. I'd recommend Mal Fletcher's Futures Forum website, 2030 Plus. You can find that at 2030plus.com. He and his team look into the ethics of modern tech from a Christian perspective. Also, the AI Christian Partnership has just brought out a booklet to help churches discuss the pros and cons of AI and whether they actually want to be using it, and if so, to what extent. You can find the booklet on their website, which is aichristian.org. On a personal level, though, I wonder if concerns over AI should actually raise a larger spiritual concern, because how much of our time are we spending on our devices and online, meeting and communicating virtually? And how would it benefit our local church community if we spent more of that time physically together?
14: Well, Dave Piper, thank you very much for being with us on the programme today. I'm going to be back at 12 o'clock with the lunchtime news roundup. I'll be joined by a range of Christian guests who will be helping us to reflect on some of today's top stories. Do join us at 12 o'clock if you can. Now, though, it's time for us to join the team at Through the Bible and Dr. J. Vernon McGee.

You will recall it was at this time that the disciples of John the Baptist, let me read verse 14. Then came to him the disciples of John, saying, "Why do we and the Pharisees fast off, but thy disciples fast not?" Now, John, as we've indicated before, was an Old Testament prophet. He's the last of the Old Testament prophets. He walks out on the page of Scripture, actually out of the Old Testament into the New Testament, to make the announcement, as Malachi had predicted, that the messenger would come to prepare the way. And John says, "All I'm doing is just getting the highway ready. He'll be along in a few minutes." And he did come along in a few minutes. Now the disciples of John, they are a little disturbed. Why is it that the one that John announced isn't quite doing it the way John did it? Now listen to the Lord Jesus as he answers this. And Jesus said unto them, "Can the children of the bride chamber mourn as long as the bridegroom is with them? But the days will come when the bridegroom shall be taken from them, and then shall they fast." Now, I think for the church today that fasting has a real value, as we've said. But we have no commandment about it at all, because we have the presence of Christ, and we should rejoice in that. And fasting is actually done as almost an act of mourning, and should be done with the thought and idea that we are prostrating ourselves before God, that we are down before Him, and that we are in need of mercy and of help. And that is the thought back of that. Now, listen to the Lord as He explains the change of dispensations from the Old Testament of law to the New Testament of grace. Listen to this. "No man putteth a piece of new cloth into an old garment, for that which is put in to fill it up taketh from the garment, and the rent is made worse. Neither do men put new wine into old bottles, else the bottles break, and the wine runneth out, and the bottles perish. But they put new wine into new bottles, and both are preserved." Now, frankly, what he's saying is simply this. The old covenant, the old dispensation of law, was ending, and he has not come to project it or to continue under that dispensation. Actually, he's come to provide a new garment, and that new garment happens to be the robe of righteousness that he gives to those that don't do any more than to trust him. The wine skin was the bottle of that day. And you see that when new wine was put in a new wine skin, it would expand. But an old one that reached the place of expansion and wouldn't expand anymore, and it would naturally burst open. The wine would be lost. Now he said, "I haven't come to sew patches on an old garment. I've come to present a new garment. I come now with something altogether new." This is very, very radical. John put it, you will recall, "The law was given by Moses, but grace and truth came by Jesus Christ." Now we come to the 8th and 9th miracles in this chapter that are actually more or less go along together. This is a tremendous scene. Both of them are miracles of healing, and one of them eventuated in raising the dead. Verse 18, "While he spake these things unto them, behold, there came a certain ruler and worshipped him, saying, My daughter is even now dead, but come and lay thy hand upon her, and she shall live." Now she was sick unto death. That is the thing that he's saying. And while he waits there, the servant comes to tell him that the little girl had died. Again, we'll come to this miracle in another gospel, but we'll look at certain things here. "And Jesus arose and followed him, so did his disciples. Now there was a big crowd around him, and behold, a woman which was diseased with an issue of blood 12 years came behind him, and touched the hem of his garment." Now, you can't help but notice this. The little girl was 12 years old, and this woman

0: woman had had this issue of blood 12 years. Actually, here was 12 years of life going out now. The light was going out of her life. And here is 12 years of darkness coming to an end and the light's breaking in. That's what you have right here in contrast. You have night and day right here. Now, will you notice verse 21? But she said within herself, if I may but touch his garment, I shall be whole. But Jesus turned him about when he saw her. He said, daughter, be of good comfort. Thy faith hath made thee whole. And the woman was made whole from that hour. Now, Dr. Luke is going to give us this in a great deal of detail, and I'd like to reserve most of my comment when we get there. But you'll recall that actually she touched him. And up to now, the miracles he's performed of healing, when he did come in contact with him, he did the touching. But here now, this woman touched him, and she was healed. And when Jesus came into the ruler's house and saw the minstrels and the people making a noise, he said unto them, give place, for the maid is not dead, but sleepeth. And they laughed him to scorn. They actually, at the morning, here they were mourning, but when the Lord came and said, she's not dead, she's asleep, well, they laughed. And now will you notice, but when the people were put forth, he went in and took her by the hand, and the maid arose. Now, this is the first instance of raising the dead that we've had in the Gospels. We have three notable incidents, and this is one of them. And it's a very important one, of course. And we'll find that in the Synoptic Gospels that it's given to us three times. That is Matthew, Mark, and Luke. And as we say, we'll save it till we get to Luke to go into detail. But this is such a lovely thing, this 12-year-old girl. What he really said to her, if you want our translation of it, the one we have here, and in Luke is a little stilted, what he said to her was, little lamb, wake up. It's a lovely thing. And now we read in verse 26, and the fame hereof went abroad into all that land. And when Jesus departed thence, two blind men following him, crying and saying, thou son of David, have mercy on us. Now, this brings us to the 10th miracle. The 8th one was that little daughter. She was sick at first. Then word was brought, she was dead. Now, the Lord Jesus raises her from the dead. But on the way, this woman with an issue of blood touched him. So you have here 8, 9, and now the 10th miracle. And it's the two blind men following him, crying and saying, thou son of David, have mercy on us. When he was coming to the house, the blind men came to him, and Jesus saith unto them, believe ye that I am able to do this? They said unto him, yea, Lord. Then touched he their eyes, saying, according to your faith, be it unto you. And their eyes were open. And Jesus straightly charged them, saying, see that no man know it. Now, this is another one of these remarkable cases where he said, don't tell anyone. He'd said it to the leper. Now he says it here. And there are several reasons, but one of them now is made clear here. It caused the crowds to come in on him and actually hindered him in his work. Now, verse 31, but they, when they were departed, spread abroad his fame in all that country. These two blind men just couldn't contain themselves. They told others. Verse 32 brings us now to the 11th miracle. And as they went out, behold, they brought to him a dumb man possessed with a demon. Now here you have another demon-possessed man. This is the third incident we've had in these two chapters. And when the demon was cast out, the dumb spake, and the multitudes marveled, saying, it was never so seen in Israel. But the Pharisees said, now notice this, this is important to see. They did not deny that he had caused the blind to see and the crippled to leap and walk. What they said was, he casteth out demons through the prince of the demons. Now notice what our Lord said. And Jesus went about all the cities and villages, teaching in their synagogues, and preaching the gospel of the kingdom. Now, that gospel of the kingdom was what he had been saying, and what in the next chapter, in verse 7, he told his disciples to go out, saying, the kingdom of heaven is at hand, and to repent. And the gospel of the kingdom is that, after all, he's a king on the way to the cross. And now notice, it says, and healing every sickness and every disease among the people. You see, again and again now, Matthew lets this drop, or as it was, he just inserts it, that there were multitudes that were healed in that day. There were thousands, you see. And that's the reason the enemy never questioned whether he performed miracles or not. It was too obvious. May I say, the Lord Jesus is the great physician, and I believe he can heal. I have great confidence in him, not in man. Even my own medical doctor, and he recognized it. I recognize he's very limited, very limited. Believe me, the Lord Jesus is not. He's the great physician. Take your case to him, and he'll never send you a bill, and he'll get all the credit for it. We want him to have the credit. Now, will you notice, verse 36, but when he saw the multitudes, he was moved with compassion on them, because they fainted and were scattered abroad as sheep, having no shepherd. And this is such a lovely thing. The note of compassion, which concludes this chapter and section, it's startling, isn't it? You see, God's ideal kings and rulers have all been shepherds. Moses had that training. David had been a shepherd. And the Lord Jesus is the good shepherd. And when we pray the Lord to thrust forth laborers into his harvest, pray that he give them the heart of a shepherd. Pray that the Lord will give you a heart of compassion for the lost. Now let me read these last two verses. Then saith he unto his disciples, the harvest truly is plenteous, but the laborers are few. Pray ye therefore the Lord of the harvest, that he will send forth laborers into his harvest. Now, having said that to them, he sends them forth. And it's always well when you pray for something that you are willing to do it yourself. Because when he asked them to pray, the Lord has sent forth laborers into the harvest. Guess who he sent forth? He sent these very men that were to pray about it. That is very interesting indeed. In fact, very important, I think, for us to see here that he sent them forth into the harvest. An old bishop, the Methodist Church, years ago down in Georgia, said this. He says, when a man prays for a corn crop, the Lord expects him to say amen with a hoe. I've always believed that's the way it's to be done. Don't pray for anything unless you are willing to do it yourself. Now, will you notice as we come to chapter 10 that the movement continues? The Lord Jesus, now having given the ethic, come down from the mountain, demonstrated he had the power in these 12 miracles that are enumerated here. He now commissions the 12 apostles to go to the nation Israel and preach the gospel of the kingdom. Now, this is a definite movement here that we have in the Gospel of Matthew. And we see here now that these men are to be sent out, not as forerunners, but they're afterrunners. They are to go out, and they're given credentials by which they can perform miracles. But have you ever noticed John the Baptist never performed a miracle? It's well to note that their title is changed now from disciple to apostle. And it's also interesting to note when we enter this chapter that the number of cults that turn to this chapter to get their authority for some peculiar ministry or conduct. You see, the instructions for the Christian are not found in this chapter. The Christian needs to consider the instruction here in light of the circumstances and conditions under which they were given, and we should be able to interpret it accurately. But let's be very clear about our interpretation. Now, let's get into the chapter a little ways. And when he had called unto him his 12 disciples, he gave them power against unclean spirits to cast them out and to heal all manner of sickness, all manner of disease. Now, this was to be their credentials as they went to the nation Israel. And the prophets in the Old Testament said this would be for the nation Israel. This would be the credentials. Now notice that having given them this power, they are no longer disciples. Listen to this. Verse 2, now the names of the 12 apostles are these. Not 12 disciples now, but they are apostles. The first, Simon, who's called Peter, Andrew his brother, James the son of Zebedee, John his brother, Philip and Bartholomew, Thomas and Matthew, the publican, James the son of Alphaeus, and Lebbaeus, whose surname was Thaddeus, Simon the Canaanite, and Judas Iscariot, who also betrayed him. Now I have a list of these 12 that are put in my book on Matthew, which might prove very helpful. I also have it repeated in the other of the books we have on the Gospels. Now will you notice, verse 5, these 12 Jesus sent forth and commanded them, saying, now let's note here this commission. This is not given to you and me. To begin with, he says, go not into the way of the Gentiles, and into any city of the Samaritans enter ye not, but go rather to the lost sheep of the house of Israel. Now, if you're going to find your instructions for what you are doing, my friend, in this chapter, then you'll have to limit your ministry to Israel. And you better leave wherever you are right now and get over to Israel as quickly as possible, because this is to be given to the lost sheep of the house of Israel. Now, over in Acts 1:8, our commission is beginning at Jerusalem. You're to go to Judea and Samaria. Here they were to keep out of Samaria, and even to the ends of the earth. That's not here, you see. But go rather to the lost sheep of the house of Israel, and as ye go, preach, saying, the kingdom of heaven is at hand. How was it at hand? In the person of the king. He was in their midst. That is the important thing. And that kingdom today must begin on the inside of you, my friend. You can talk about building a kingdom down here. You don't build a kingdom. It has to come from within. The kingdom of heaven is within you. And that is where it must begin. Now, it's not much in evidence in this world today. Now, he says to them, heal the sick, cleanse the lepers, raise the dead, cast out demons. Freely you've received, freely give. Now, I insist that if you're going to do one of these things, you ought to do all four of them. You ought to be able to cast out demons and raise the dead. And I've said that when any of these who claim to have these gifts will just raise the dead, I'll be around to see them. But until then, I'm very skeptical, I must confess. The great physician is the one. Here's a doctor I recommend to you today, my beloved, the Lord Jesus Christ. All right, we'll have to leave off right there.
1: To share this message with a friend, direct them to our app or ttb.org. I'm Tim Denbo, grateful to spend this time with you and looking forward to welcoming you back aboard the Bible Bus again next time, wherever and whenever you listen.

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1: Only God could have used my story in that way.
2: The moment you step into faith may be the moment healing begins. Hi, I'm Mark Gothier with Crew and Making Your Life Count. Grace from Grace and Max says God can use even your hardest story to help someone else feel seen and understood.
1: Stepping into the obedience of what I knew the Lord was telling me to do, and I really did not want to do it. Like, I did not want to be vulnerable. I did not want to be open. I did not want to talk about this. And I did. And after the show, there was just a line of people just coming up and saying, like, hey, I've been through that too, and I'm really struggling. And story after story of these people coming up to me and just saying, hey, like, you have no idea, like, how much that meant to me. Like, you have no idea that I needed to hear that. And it was one of those things where it's like, only God could have done that.
2: When Grace chose vulnerability over silence, people began opening up about their own struggles. And it reminded her that bringing pain into the light often reveals just how many others are carrying the same burden.
1: When we're able to be vulnerable and bring things into the light, that's when we can see how not alone we really are. My biggest encouragement would be to go to therapy, but something that's one small step, because that might feel like a big leap to reach out and get that resource, but one small step would be to go outside and feel the sun on your face, because that really does help, truly. Or even like to make your bed if going outside feels like too much, or to brush your teeth, or to take a shower. Like, there's so many small things that you can do to help your body in this moment, and you can choose whichever one feels the most palatable.
2: Healing often starts with one small step. So reach out and talk to someone. Let the light in. And remember, you are never as alone as you think. Learn more at crew.org/life.
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4: 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What are we to do? 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
3: 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But in the midst of difficulties and opposition, God calls His people to righteousness. Today on The Verdict, we're learning that following Jesus is costly, but we are to be faithful and courageous. 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
5: Are you a faithful and courageous follower of Jesus Christ? That's a penetrating question, isn't it? Most of us would hesitate before responding. Last time we learned about this remarkable servant of God, John the Baptist, who was the forerunner of Jesus. He prepared people spiritually for the coming Messiah, and is a great example of proclaiming the truth of God irrespective of the opposition. Last time we saw in Matthew chapter 14 that John the Baptist confronts King Herod and tells him he's living in immorality. Contrary to so many, John is not a man of compromise. He lives in the fear of God and not in the fear of man. Today we'll learn more of what it means to stand for God. Yes, there is a cost. Matthew 14, then, verse 1. At that time, Herod the Tetrarch heard about the fame of Jesus. And he said to his servants, "This is John the Baptist. He's been raised from the dead. This is why these miraculous powers are at work in him." For Herod had seized John and bound him and put him in prison for the sake of Herodias, his brother Philip's wife, because John had been saying to him, "It's not lawful for you to have her." And though he wanted to put him to death, he feared the people because they held him to be a prophet. But when Herod's birthday came, the daughter of Herodias danced before the company and pleased Herod, so that he promised with an oath to give her whatever she might ask. Prompted by her mother, she said, "Give me the head of John the Baptist here on a platter." And the king was sorry, but because of his oaths and his guests, he commanded it to be given. he sent and had John beheaded in the prison. And his head was brought on a platter and given to the girl, and she brought it to her mother. Verse 12. And his disciples came and took the body and buried it, and they went and told Jesus. Now there's a story, isn't it? Following Jesus, it involves faithfulness and courage. If you're a follower of Jesus, you must be faithful and you must be courageous. And we have this wonderful example in John the Baptist. Do not compromise. Don't be a spiritual wimp. Be strong. Be courageous. Speak the truth. Yes, speak it in love, we're told, but speak the truth. Francis Schaeffer used to speak about loving confrontation. None of us like confrontation. None of us like to confront those who are in error. It's much easier to turn the other way. But for followers of Jesus Christ, we do not have that option. We need to speak the truth. Today, we would have made excuses for Herod. I mean, after all, he had a terrible upbringing. He had the cruelest of fathers. Herod the Great was a very, very cruel man. Or some might have said, I can hear them, can't you? You know, Herod Antipas, yeah, he's immoral, but I tell you, he has got some really good policy, so let him just continue. Don't say anything against him. He does some good things for the country. Most would have said, it's none of your business. His personal life doesn't matter. But John is a servant of God. He's not a politician reflecting the latest opinion polls. He's a messenger of God, proclaiming the message of God. He is a trumpeter of God. Paul says to young Timothy, preach the word in season and out of season, when it's popular and when it's not popular. And so my question to all of you, not just to preachers, but to every single follower of Christ, if you're a follower of Christ, answer this question in your heart. Is there some compromise regarding truth? Are you compromising the truth in some way in your home? In your relationships, at work, how you do business, you compromise the truth. I'm saying to you, be courageous, be a person of integrity. Serve Jesus and be faithful, yes, in the smallest of details, as well as the important decisions in life. Haddon Robinson tells the story of a writer for a newspaper in Toronto who undertook an investigation into the ethical practices of auto repair shops. He took a spark plug wire off of his engine, making the car run unevenly, and then he took it to different shops, different mechanics. Time after time, people sold him unnecessary repairs or charged him for repairs that weren't done. Finally, he went to a small garage, and there's a man called Fred, and he said to Fred, I want you to listen to this. After a few seconds, Fred told the reporter, I think I know what's wrong. He reached down, grabbed the wire, announcing, your spark plug wire has come off. He put it back on. The reporter said, what do I owe you? I'm not going to charge you anything, Fred replied. I didn't have to fix anything. I just reattached the wire. The writer then told Fred of all of the mechanics who had ripped him off, lied to him, taken advantage of him. And he said to Fred, why didn't you charge me anything? Fred said, are you sure you want to know? He said, I happen to be a Christian, and I believe that everything we do should be done to glorify God. I'm not a preacher, says Fred. I'm not a missionary. I'm a mechanic. And I do it, listen to this, I do it honestly, I do it skillfully, and I do it to the glory of God. That's John the Baptist. Honest, skillful, doing everything for the glory of God. What about you? What about you and your work? You're in sales. Do you do it honestly? Skillfully? For the glory of God? Soon you're working at Chick-fil-A. Do you do it honestly? Do you do it skillfully? Do you do it for the glory of God? Businessman, you're putting together a big deal. You're negotiating something. I have to ask you, are you doing it honestly? Would you be ashamed if Jesus Christ was looking at all of the documentation, listening to your conversations? Are you doing it honestly? Are you doing it skillfully? Because as followers of Jesus Christ, we should be committed to excellence, shouldn't we? And skill, hard work, honestly, skillfully, and doing it for the glory of God, so that God is pleased. Whether it is a small task in serving a customer, whether it is making decisions which impact the lives of hundreds of people, from the small task to the big task, we do it honestly, we do it skillfully, and we do it to the glory of God. I learned that lesson as a young attorney struggling with a will. I've told this story before. I couldn't write the will properly, and I was getting frustrated by it. Went to the old senior partner who'd practiced law for many, many years, and we sat down together, and he took out his pen, and he said, maybe this would sound a little better. And he began to rewrite, and I said to him, I've really struggled with this. He says, do you know that when you're writing this will, you're doing it for the glory of God? And I thought we were doing it to get paid. I thought we're doing it to get money. No. That's a byproduct. You do it as an act of worship to God. That was Fred, this mechanic, honest, skillful, doing it for the glory of God. We call that integrity. Integrity. John was a man of integrity. He had a mission and he discharged it to the glory of God in an uncompromising commitment to truthfulness. Integrity is being trustworthy in every situation and circumstance. You're given by your employer a very small task that doesn't seem to matter, but you do that with excellence to the glory of God. God in his grace promotes you and you have more and more responsibility. You do that clearly, skillfully, honestly, to the glory of God. I'm asking you today to follow the example of John the Baptist, to be faithful in what you're doing, raising your children, going around the seeming routine of life, facing important decisions. Be faithful and be courageous. We've got too many spiritual whims, haven't we? Our world, the world of our enemy, who's a father of lies, who spreads deceit. He's strong. They state their views. No, I'm not asking you to be rough. I'm not asking you to be boorish and rude. I'm asking you to do it in love. I'm asking you to follow the example of John and be faithful and courageous. Secondly, following Jesus. Following Jesus involves sacrifice. You say, you want me to follow the example of John? He lost his head. Yes, you might lose your job. That's true. If you do things God's way, it is costly, sacrificially. There can be opposition. Faithfully following Jesus is often costly. Here is John. He's imprisoned and then he's killed. John the Baptist, who loved the outdoors, who loved the wilderness, is now imprisoned in a dungeon at Machaerus. On top of it would be the castle built by Herod the Great and now inherited by his son, Herod Antipas, who maintained it. Now it's just a ruin, obviously. And down at the bottom of the hill, to the right-hand side, there is a kind of a cave, a dungeon, and it is said that that is where John was imprisoned. That information comes from Josephus, the Jewish historian. And we do know that Herod the Great had this fortress on the east side of the Jordan, 2,300 feet above sea level. And John is put in prison. Verse 3, for Herod had seized John. Think of the violence. Bound him and put him in prison for the sake of Herodias, his brother Philip's wife, because John had been saying, it's not lawful for you to have her. He may well have been almost a year in that terrible, dark dungeon, Here is the forerunner of Jesus, this great man, John the Baptist. And he's killed through the scheming of wicked Herodias and her daughter. There they're having a birthday party. Herod's here in the fortress. Great celebration. No doubt plenty of alcohol. Let's get some entertainment. And Herodias has a very pretty daughter. And she performs some kind of dance. And Herod, an immoral, lustful, drunken man, says to her something very stupid. I'll give you whatever you want. She tells her mother. And her mother said, oh, this is it. This is what I want. I don't want any money. I want the head of John the Baptist, and I want it on a platter. Think of the cruel woman that she was. And Herod, the man who could break the law of God, although his conscience was troubling him, as we saw in verse 2, he couldn't break his evil, rash oath. And he doesn't have a trial. Here's the executioner come. And this wonderful man, this lovely man, John the Baptist, is beheaded. And his head is put on a platter and is presented there to Herodias and her daughter. So ends the life of a faithful messenger of God. God's voice is silence. The work of this man, the greatest man born of woman, is completed. His death, of course, is a foreshadowing of a greater death, of a crueler death, the death of our Lord Jesus Christ. Isn't it true that our enemy, and we have an enemy, is the father of lies? And the devil always tries to silence the voice of God. Think of Jeremiah, the prophet, a wonderful prophet, as he's preaching. And there's an evil king, Jehoiakim, the king of Judah, who should have known better. He takes the scroll of the law, and he's sitting by a fire. It's a little cold, and he takes his knife, and he cuts out the pieces of scripture that he doesn't like and throws them into the fire until the scroll is completely gone. They put Jeremiah in a dungeon. They try to silence. They try to eliminate the word of God. Sound familiar? Satan's still trying to do that. When Christians today, when we speak in love and when we speak out, we're accused of being bigoted, intolerant, judgmental. We're even accused of hate speech. And I'm not a prophet nor a son of a prophet, but I predict that in our own country here in the United States, as is happening in other countries right now, to proclaim the word of God and to proclaim the truth of God, in some cases, is going to be said hate speech. What are we to do? To be silenced? How can we be silent? How can we be silent regarding the gospel of Jesus Christ? How can we be silent when there's so many lies? How can we be silent when our enemy is so loud and continues to present a message and a lifestyle and a culture which is so anti-God? What are we to do? We're to be courageous, even when it involves sacrifice. And Herod, this interesting man, teaches us it's all too possible to have an interest in spiritual things, to enjoy listening to preaching. Herod liked some kind of miracle. He liked to be entertained. He was a dabbler in things, but he still rejected the voice of God. When God came to him, when if he had listened to God and if he had repented of his sin, there would have been salvation for him. But instead of repenting when he hears the voice of God, he is furious. His partner, Herodias, is furious, and they stop the voice of God. We'll stop listening to this. I don't need to listen to this anymore. Let's get the man's head off. And that's exactly what happens. Incidentally, did you notice verse 12? I love what John's disciples did. They loved their master. They loved John the Baptist. Verse 12, his disciples came, took the body, and buried it. And they went and told Jesus. Many of us here, I'm sure most of us here, know what it is to lose a loved one. What are we to do? Be respectful to the body. Bury the body and then go and tell Jesus. That was very wise of him. I don't know what Jesus told him, but he knew about comfort. And I'm sure, as it were, he took them in his arms and thanked God for this magnificent man, John the Baptist. What about you? Any sacrifice in following Jesus? When you have loving confrontation, when you stand for God, when you draw the line and say, no, I will not do that, I will say this, are you prepared for the consequences? Yes, we should be. Do what is right, students at school, no cheating, no copying someone's exam or paper, business people, no taking the shortcut, no lying to customers, no lying to your employer or employee. Be a person of integrity. You say, if I do that, John, there may be suffering. It may be difficult for me. I understand that. But do it. And do it in the name of the Lord Jesus Christ. Do what is right. Leave the consequences to God. Isn't that what Jesus is saying? Seek first the kingdom of God and his righteousness, and all these things will be added to you. Don't worry about that. Leave that to God. He's strong. He's powerful. And do what is right. Be strong and courageous. Paul says, indeed, all who desire to live a godly life in Christ Jesus will be persecuted. Now, this passage is a reminder to us that those of us who follow Jesus Christ must be clear-cut. No, we don't compromise. We take a stand in a world of seedy compromise, in a world where we are astonished at what is happening, which would never have happened even 20 or 30 years ago. We, as followers of Jesus Christ, march to the beat of a different drum. The drum is not our culture. The drum is not Congress. The drum is not the Supreme Court. The drum is not the president. The drum is the Word of God, which stands forever. This is our commitment to this book, this wonderful book of Scripture. Say it with grace. Say it with love. But speak the truth. Jesus says, if anyone come after me, let him what? Deny self. That's sacrifice. Deny self. Take up my cross and follow me. There's some here this morning, perhaps you've never known the Savior. And you say, I couldn't do that. I'd be too weak. The wonder of the gospel is this, that when you repent of your sin and you trust the Lord Jesus Christ who died on the cross for your sins, and when you receive Christ, you receive his strength, you receive his wisdom, and he will guide you, he will empower you as you seek to live for our Lord Jesus Christ. Follow Jesus. I'm saying to you today, follow him faithfully. Follow him courageously. Follow him sacrificially, and what an impact we will make in our world as we display and proclaim our Lord Jesus Christ. Let me pray. Father, help us. This is often difficult for us because we're weak. We want to please people. We don't want to stand out. But thank you for this example of John the Baptist, a man after your own heart. Give us courage, Father. Give us strength when we're weak. Give us boldness when we're fearful. Give us wisdom, that our words will be seasoned with salt, and that we will have the joy, the incredible joy, of pointing people to the Lord Jesus Christ. We pray for our country. We pray for our president. We pray for Congress. We pray for our governor and our mayor. We pray for healing for our land. Help us, we ask in Christ's name. Amen.
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0: Throughout Scripture, we are reminded that ultimately, Jesus wins. At the cross, he triumphed over sin and death and hell. So does this assurance of Christ's victory mean that you and I as Christians will be spared from intense opposition, the kind described in the Bible's apocalyptic visions? Alistair Begg explores the answer today on Truth for Life as we continue our study in Daniel chapter 7.
1: In the first 8 verses, we have, if you like, the Garden of Beasts with the description of these 4 beasts emerging from the sea or emerging from the earth, as it's later said. That is followed in verses 9 to 14 with the vision of God, which we said contained 3 aspects of one great event that runs in history, namely the throne room of God, the destruction of the beast, and then the appearing of one like a son of man. We noted the fact that Daniel is so caught up in this that in verse 16, he is actually describing himself as approaching one of the people who's standing there. Again, this is a feature of apocalyptic. You see that John does it in the same way, and Daniel does it here. Although he's caught up in a vision and in a dream, he's so drawn into it as he actually finds himself, he sees himself approaching, and the reason for his approach is to ask concerning the truth of all of these things. And in being given an explanation, verse 17 and into 18, we are provided with the, if you like, the hermeneutical principle or the principle of interpretation which has guided our studies so far. Although the first 14 verses are all about description and interpretation comes later, in order for us to navigate these first 14 verses, we've had to have some kind of interpretive methodology, and that has been derived from the clear statement in verse 17, these 4 great beasts are 4 kings who shall arise out of the earth. The saints of the Most High will receive the kingdom, possess the kingdom forever, forever, and forever. And then, of course, we're told that Daniel decides that he would like to have a little more information than this. And interestingly, he provides us with a few more details of his vision. For example, we never learned about the claws of bronze in the earlier part of the chapter. And Daniel here, as he reiterates this, asks that he might have information concerning this, and also about the 10 horns that were on its head, and the other horn that came up, and before which 3 of them fell, and then the horn that had eyes and a mouth, and that spoke great things, and that seemed greater than its companions. Well, ultimate victory is assured, that's what we're told here, but that doesn't mean that the people of God are removed from the realm of opposition. And in actual fact, that is what he is discovering here. That although victory is assured, although triumph is determined, nevertheless, as I looked, the horn, verse 21, made war with the saints and prevailed over them. So the story is not that this great triumph has taken place, and therefore, for the balance of time until the consummation when Christ returns, the saints, the people of God, are just going to be able to enjoy themselves and relax and have a nice time. No, the picture is very different from that. This horn made war and prevailed over them. In other words, it is a reminder of the fact that there is a not yet dimension, that we are living in the period of time between the triumph of Christ in his death and resurrection and the return of Christ in his power and in his glory. Jesus himself said, in the world you will have tribulation, but be of good cheer, I have overcome the world. And it is important for us to understand this. It's throughout the Bible. You don't have to look hard for it. While I was studying and I was looking for a quote from a hymn, I actually inadvertently found a quote from Professor Don Carson, which seems apropos what I'm saying to you just now. This is what it says in the quote. The gospel is boldly advancing under the contested reign and inevitable victory of King Jesus. All right? It is a contested reign, and it is an inevitable victory. This side of Jesus' death and resurrection, all of God's sovereignty is mediated exclusively through King Jesus. Christ must reign until he has put all of his enemies under his feet. That presupposes the reign is still contested and the reign still advances. Now, I find that very helpful in coming back to read verses 23 to 27, and I hope you do too. Thus he said, as for the fourth beast, there shall be a fourth kingdom on earth, which will be differentiated from the other kingdoms, and it shall devour the whole earth. Now, I've said a couple of times, and I think you've picked up on this, that we have said it seems legitimate, along with other interpreters of the Bible, to see these kingdoms as being identifiable, at least primarily, as first of all the Babylonian, the Medo-Persian, the Greek, and the Roman. That's what we've said. Not all commentators do that. Some commentators say there's no reason for us to try and tie this to identifiable kingdoms. Many of the reformers saw the fulfillment of this in the papacy. In the papacy. The great establishment of the power of a Roman Empire. Calvin had his own view. So what are you saying, Alistair? I'm saying this. I think when you get to 23 to 27, we have to resist any temptation to try and identify in these 10 horns a one-for-one equivalence. Now, go ahead if you want to. For example, you can go through the Roman Empire and probably you can find 10 or a dozen who came after all of the Caesars, you know, so you'll be able to get it neat and tidy. You might be wrong, you might be right. I don't think you need to do that. That's what I'm saying. Now, remember, when I referenced 10 earlier in the chapter, I said, you know, most beasts have two horns, and 10 would be 5 times 2, you know, proving how good I am at math, but also explaining that this is a picture. This is probably symbolic. And to take it as an expression of fullness and of that which extends throughout the period of history, at least it helps me. Because the interpretation of the four beasts, which is clearly seen here, right? We already said that these four beasts are the four kingdoms. We don't have that in relationship to the 10 horns. And we certainly don't have it in relation to the 3 horns. There's no one-for-one equivalence. There's no explanation of it. Therefore, when it is left unstated, it seems to me dangerous territory to be dogmatic about that about which the scriptures are not themselves dogmatic. You can have a lot of fun with it, but I wouldn't go to the mat for one's interpretation. So in other words, let's content ourselves by doing what we've said we must do, and that is grasping the big picture and leaving the unexplained details alone. As for the 10 horns, out of this kingdom, 10 kings shall arise, and another shall arise after them, not identified, different from the former ones, and will actually put down the 3 kings. Who are they? We don't know. What will he do? What is the feature of this particular phenomenon? What is it about this horn with the eyes like a man and a mouth that is speaking great things that we saw for the first time back in verse 8? Well, look at what we're told about him. Verse 25. He shall speak words against the Most High and shall wear out the saints of the Most High, the people of God, and shall think to change the times and the law. And they shall be given into his hand for a time, times and half a time. Now, when you read these characteristics, it's not difficult, is it, to understand why it is that throughout history and the reading of history, a variety of individuals have been identified as this little horn. Now, when we read our Bibles in relationship to the unfolding story, which we must, then we realize that when John writes in the first century and he considers these kind of things, 1 John 2, he says, "Children, it is the last hour, And as you have heard that Antichrist is coming, so now many Antichrists have come. Now, when he says it is the last hour, if he thought that it was the last hour, he was wrong, wasn't he? Because that's 2,000 years have elapsed. So what was he saying? He was saying that now that Christ has triumphed, now that he has ascended, now that he has been crowned, now that the gospel goes out to the ends of the earth and the kingdom of God is being established, we live in that final hour, as it were, a metaphor, a symbol of that singular time period. And he says, we know that there will be a final effulgence of evil in its opposition, in its full bore opposition to God and to God's people. He said, but we don't have to actually wait for that, because there are many antichrists who are present even now. And the characteristics of verse 25 of Daniel chapter 7 fit the bill. These people are blasphemous. They are persecutors. They have notions of self-deification. Now, the best I can do with this is then to say, this little horn ultimately represents

then? And if Jesus triumphed, why are we in the mess we're in? And so on. And so he writes to them, 2 Thessalonians 2. Now concerning the coming of our Lord Jesus Christ and our being gathered together to him, we ask you, brothers, not to be quickly shaken in mind or alarmed, either by a spirit or a spoken word or a letter seeming to be from us, to the effect that the day of the Lord has come. Let no one deceive you in any way, for that day will not come unless the rebellion comes first and the man of lawlessness is revealed, the son of destruction, who opposes and exalts himself against every so-called God or object of worship, so that he takes his seat in the temple of God, proclaiming himself to be God. Do you not remember that when I was still with you, I told you these things? And you know what is restraining him now, so that he may be revealed in his time. Now keep in mind, Daniel 7 is a great prophetic panorama of time from Daniel's time to the final consummation of things in the return of Jesus. He came with the clouds in glory to the Ancient of Days. He will come from there in like manner as we've seen him go. And so he says, for the mystery of lawlessness is already at work. Only he who now restrains it will do so until he is out of the way. And then the lawless one will be revealed, whom the Lord Jesus will kill with the breath of his mouth and bring to nothing by the appearance of his coming. The coming of the lawless one is by the activity of Satan with all power and false signs and wonders and with all wicked deception for those who are perishing because they refuse to love the truth and so be saved. Therefore, God sends them a strong delusion so that they may believe what is false, in order that all may be condemned who did not believe the truth but had pleasure in unrighteousness. Now, it's not possible for us to make sense of Daniel 7 without recognizing what John is saying, as I just quoted for you, and what Paul is saying here. You see what is being conveyed for us? The kingdom of man, the proud, blasphemous assertions of man in his rebellion against God, reaches its apex in the little horn, which we're told is going to be able to prevail for a time and a times and half a time. I'm not even going to pause on that, all right? Though you know yourself, some of you, this just gets your juices going remarkably so. For me, it doesn't. And I've never really been particularly intrigued by the explanations that I've been given. I say to you again what I said before, that the contrast is between the limited, God-controlled period of time where there will be this massive onslaught of evil united visibly, physically, observably against the saints of God, and the establishing of the kingdom of God, which is forever and forever and forever, so that the kingdom of man finds its apex in the activity of this little horn, and the kingdom of God actually finds its climax in the destruction of the Antichrist and in the putting together of a dominion that will never come to an end. So throughout the chapter, we see, in the words of Chuck Colson's book, kingdoms in conflict. And it's not possible for us to reckon with this, to understand this peculiar, immense chapter, apart from the activity of the evil one and apart from the reality of evil itself. Martin Lloyd-Jones, many years ago now, in being interviewed, said, I am certain that one of the main causes of the ill state of the church today
lies in the fact that

0: The devil is being forgotten. Now, if you think about this, the commencement of the ministry of Jesus is a direct confrontation with evil. It is the forceful pushback of Satan against Christ as he comes to inaugurate his kingdom. The saints of God throughout history and in our world tonight are suffering at the hands of evil people. The ultimate evil of Islam, the ultimate problem with ISIS, is not actually what it can do structurally and politically and cataclysmically to our nation or to our superstructures of life. The ultimate disaster of Islam is that it is taking countless of millions of people to a lost eternity. The God who sends them a great delusion is the God who has loved them in his Son and has called out to them and has wooed them. Part of the problem we have in dealing with the eradication of evil is the fact that we don't really believe in evil at all. We're just a little misguided. We're not bad. We just wandered a little bit. We're not really lost. We're sort of on heart support, life support. We're not really dead. No, we're totally dead, totally corrupt, totally lost. And that's the reason for the appearing of the Son of Man. And as I said to you this morning, some of our brothers and sisters, known or unknown to us, are living at the epicenter of the opposition of vitriolic evil in their lives. And one doesn't have to be alarmist to say, I'm not sure that we will get any more free passes in the continental United States. So let me wrap it up in this way. This chapter should help us to realize that the path of Christian discipleship is not an easy path. Also, I think this chapter should help us to realize how futile and silly it is to look to the power structures of our world as a basis of security and confidence, not least of all to our own power structures. No, there is a higher throne than all this world has known. You see, it's all really to give us an entirely different matter of perspective, an entirely different view of the world. Because news about the little horn is actually not the main message of the chapter. The recurring theme of the chapter is that the saints of God will receive the kingdom and possess it forever and ever. That's verse 18. He comes back to it again in verse 20-something, and again in another 20-something, and the kingdom and the domain and the greatness under the whole heaven shall be given to the people of the saints of the Most High. So in other words, if you're disheartened, if you're fearful, if you're discouraged, the answer to your dilemma does not lie in trying to find a one-to-one equivalence of the 10 horns and the 3 and the so on, but lies in the fact that when you stand back and say, I don't get this whole picture, but I get this part of the picture, God wins. In fact, God has won. And that the way that I view my world is altered entirely as a result of the unfolding drama that is contained here in chapter 7. My elder brother tells a wonderful story of a missionary returning to the United States when overseas travel was only by ship. And the missionary found himself arriving in New York on the same vessel as an acclaimed national figure. And the crowds were waiting on the quay for the arrival of the ship, and particularly large numbers with banners and signs and many photographers to welcome this acclaimed figure with great fanfare. The missionary couldn't help but fear the contrast. He'd been laboring for the treasure that doesn't perish. He'd been pouring his life into sowing the seed of the gospel. And as he scanned the faces on the quay, he realized that no one had come to welcome him home. And as he began to submerge in waves of self-pity, he realized the truth as clearly as if a voice had spoken to him from heaven. Do not be discouraged. You have not yet reached home. This isn't it.
1: 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I'm Bob Lapine. Thanks for joining us today. 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Do they make you anxious, like Daniel? 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
4: Hi, this is Ben Lowell and welcome to Back to the Bible Canada with Dr. John Neufeld. We're continuing our series today, Danger from Within, with a message titled The Patience of the Lord. So let's turn in our Bibles to 2 Peter chapter 3, verses 8 to 13 as we join Dr. Neufeld now.
5: Peter's been answering the scoffers. Where's the promise of his coming, they say. All things are going on as before, they say. There's no reason to concern oneself about the second coming of the Lord, they say. Don't worry about judgment. Don't worry about Christian virtues. Just use your spirituality to satisfy your lower desires and get what you want out of life right now. Now, of course, all that sounds very contemporary, especially among those who argue that, you know, God's going to give you everything you want and give it to you right now, if only you had the right kind of faith. Then, you know, you get heaven on earth and all your troubles will disappear and you get the life you always wanted. You know, of course, in real biblical terms, indeed in Peter's thinking, the life we have always wanted, it's not here on earth. Read 1 Peter 1 verse 4 where he speaks of an inheritance that is imperishable, undefiled, and unfading, kept in heaven for you. That's where our inheritance lies, not here on earth. Look, hoping for the future joy that awaits us doesn't diminish the importance of living in the present. It never has. But if we live for today, we diminish the hope of eternity. People whose religion is earthbound are always people who eventually give up on virtue and holy living. And that's because things that demand sacrifice and demand we stand against the prevailing streams of thought in our day, and that we set our sights on the things that are above, not on the things of earth, as Paul so eloquently stated in Colossians 3 verse 2. You see, a clear vision of our unfading inheritance makes us bold, especially when this world would threaten us or want to seduce us to follow its ways. In response, Peter's been pointing us, both in his first letter and in the second one, to the inheritance that awaits us. We'll have our best life then, and so we await our Savior from there. And then the critic responds, where's the sign of his coming? The things that you always talk about. All things have gone on as always. And in response, Peter has said, I mean, look at history. God has intervened in the past. The very fact that there's a creation rather than nothing tells us that God intervenes. But Peter's not done. So we come to today's passage. I'm reading 2 Peter chapter 3, verses 8 to 10. But do not overlook this one fact, beloved, that with the Lord one day is as 1,000 years and 1,000 years as one day. The Lord is not slow to fulfill his promise, as some count slowness, but is patient toward you, not wishing that any should perish, but that all should reach repentance. But the day of the Lord will come as a thief, and then the heavens will pass away with a roar, and the heavenly bodies will be burned up and dissolved, and the earth and the works that are done on it will be exposed. So let's start with verse 8. Peter is quoting Psalm 90, verse 4. So let's read that verse in context, Psalm 90, 2 to 4. Before the mountains were brought forth, or ever you had formed the earth and the world, from everlasting to everlasting you are God. You return man to dust and say, "Return, O children of man." For 1,000 years in your sight are but as yesterday when it is past, or as a watch in the night. You know, the psalm from which Peter is quoting is a psalm of Moses. I mean, it's most likely written when Moses was an old man. And in that psalm, Moses considers the brevity of life up against the eternal nature of God. Indeed, the oldest of the mountains, or as we might put it today, the oldest geological formation on earth is as yesterday or as a brief watch in the night. The ancients, you know, limited the night watch to about 4 hours. And if you're standing on top of a tower staring into the dark at night, I mean, looking for the possibility of an approaching enemy, it might be that all that inactivity staring into the dark will cause you to fall asleep, and then the enemy gets an advantage. And so because of that, night watches were short, a limited duration. Well, God views the oldest geological formations on earth as we might view a night watch, says Moses. And Peter knows that psalm very well, and he's applying it to the second coming of Jesus. See, the scoffers were saying, it's been so long since the promise was made that the end of the age would arrive, that the Messiah or Jesus would return, and that the righteous would receive their reward, and that the wicked would be judged. It's been so long. But, says Peter, the delay that you're talking about only seems like a long time from your perspective. If we can even begin to grasp the concept of an eternal God, we're going to see that it's a mere blink of an eye. But here's where Peter applies this concept differently than Moses did. Moses used the truth of the eternality of God and makes the case that given the brevity of life, we should make God our refuge, not the things of earth that soon pass away. Now, Peter uses the same truth and applies it differently. Peter's making the point that the Lord, and here he means the Lord Jesus, is not slow in keeping his promise. And Jesus doesn't think it's been a long time at all. And given that we are now reading this text some, 2,000 years after Peter wrote it, I mean, Peter would say something like that. I mean, what's 2,000 years to the eternal Christ? It's nothing. It's like 2 days or like a short watch in the night. But Peter says more. He says, the reason the delay from our perspective seems so long is that God is patient. And then he adds one more important feature. He's not willing that any should perish. You know, perhaps Peter's thinking about what God had said to Abraham. You know, in Genesis 15:16, it records God speaking to Abraham, telling him that his descendants would not immediately inherit the promised land. The Amorites were living there at the time, and God said that the iniquity of the Amorites was not yet complete or had reached its full measure. And that gives us an insight into God's character, doesn't it? God is patient. That's why Jesus hasn't returned yet. He's not willing that any should perish. God's not indifferent to human sin. But he's not delayed the judgment because he's indifferent. He's delayed it because he doesn't want people to perish. So stop and consider what's being said. Peter's not teaching universalism. He's not saying, God's going to wait until everyone repents. Rather, just like the sin of the Amorites, God's waiting, giving enough time for people to repent. Now, it's difficult to know exactly how Peter means it here. Is he saying that God is giving every person enough time to repent? Now, if that's what he were saying, then we might conclude that Jesus is never going to return because of the nature of things. Some will always be young and just starting out in life on this earth, and some will be old, having lived out their lives, having every opportunity to repent. See, whenever Christ comes back, some are going to argue, they didn't have time to repent or to reconsider their ways. And so we have to conclude that Peter could not have meant that God is giving every human being a time to repent. I tend to understand this passage like I understand the promise made to Abraham. Your descendants won't come back to this place until the societal sin of the Amorites reaches its full measure. And I tend to think that's what Peter means in verse 9. God will provide enough time for the entire human race to consider their rebellion against God and allow for every avenue of rebellion to be thoroughly explored. And all the while, God will continue to give opportunities for the human race to turn back to their Creator. And so God sends prophets and evangelists and teachers and pastors and missionaries, all with the cry, turn from wickedness and live. And all the while, God is patiently waiting, even while he knows that the greater part of the human race won't repent. But here we see the love of God on full display. Look, humanity didn't earn the right for mercy. God offers it by grace. Now, we note before we leave verse 8 that verse 8 has been abused by some. I mean, there are those in history who have argued that the world would last for as many thousands of years as there were days of creation, namely, that the world would last 7,000 years. And then using the dating system that some have, that is, that there is 2,000 years from creation to Abraham and another 2,000 years from Abraham to Christ and then still another 2,000 years from Christ to the present, which still leaves another, 1,000 years until the millennium. And there you have it, 7 days of creation, 7,000 years of the history of the earth until Christ comes. Now, if you've never heard that before, let me apologize for even bringing it up. But let's also remember that verse 8 says nothing of that kind. The verse is not telling us that the second coming of Jesus will come after 7,000 years. The Bible makes it very clear. We are not to speculate about when Jesus will come. Rather, we are to be certain that he will come. And then in verse 9, Peter says that the day of the Lord will come like a thief in the night. That is, the Lord may be patient, but his patience is not inexhaustible. There comes a day when his patience ends. Then, says Peter, that the day of the Lord will come like a thief in the night. And here Peter is simply repeating what he heard Jesus say. Matthew 24, 43 to 44. But know this, that if the master of the house had known at what part of the night the thief was coming, he would have stayed awake and would not have let the house be broken into. Therefore, you also must be ready, for the Son of Man is coming at an hour you do not expect. To the one who discounts the day of the Lord, that day will come most unexpectedly. It's like a person who didn't think a burglary could ever happen to him. He took no precautions until it occurred.
6: 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That's backtothebiblecanada.co.uk.
5: Peter's been explaining the events that accompany the coming of the Lord. First, he says the heavenly bodies will be burned up and the earth and all that is done in it will be exposed. So notice that three things will happen after the Lord returns. First, the heavens will pass away with a roar. And our translation says they will pass away. And the Greek has a word that means they will cease to exist. Other translations say they will disappear. And Peter might have been thinking of Isaiah 34 verse 4, which says, all the host of heaven will rot away. And the skies roll up like a scroll. All their hosts shall fall as leaves fall from the vine, like leaves falling from the fig tree. Later, after Peter wrote, John would write in the book of Revelation, chapter 6, verse 14, the sky vanished like a scroll that is being rolled up, and every mountain and island was removed from its place. Peter says, when that happens, it will make a sound. The word roar refers to a rushing sound made by something that's passing swiftly through the air. The word was sometimes used to describe a whizzing arrow as it whizzes by, or the sound that would be made by the rush of wings. But I think Tom Schreiner had it right when he said it means the crackling sound of fire, suddenly hissing and banging, and then the heavenly bodies coming to an end. The second thing that's going to occur, Peter says, the heavenly bodies will be burned up and dissolved. Now, the word translated heavenly bodies is a Greek word the Greeks used to describe the materials from which the universe was composed. And we might think of it as saying all the natural substances that make up the created order. I mean, the Greeks thought of the building blocks or the basics out of which everything was made. And these, says Peter, are going to dissolve. Now, I've often wondered about this because of something the Apostle Paul said in Colossians 1, 16 and 17. Let me read the entire passage, but focus on that last line. For by him all things were made, in heaven and on earth, visible and invisible, whether thrones or dominions or rulers or authorities. All things were created through him and for him, and he is before all things, and here it is, in him all things hold together. I take that passage to mean that the reason the universe holds together and continues to function the way it does, with what we now call the consistent and observable laws of science, well, that's because, according to our Bible, that moment by moment, Jesus wills that it should be that way. Now then, in the end of the day, in the end of all things, he will no longer will for it to be that way, and the elements that function so reliably will simply dissolve and fly apart and no longer adhere to one another. And the third and last phrase that Peter uses is as follows. The earth and the works that are done on it will be exposed. Now, the NIV says it will be laid bare. And a literal translation would say, the earth and the works in it shall be found. Strange phrase. And translators have struggled as to how to translate that. If the earth is to be found by whom? And the answer seems to be that it's going to be found by God. That is, everything that is ever done on this earth, everything we thought was significant and insignificant, everything that was observed and the things human beings took no notice of whatsoever, everything, the details, large and small, will be thoroughly examined by God, laid bare, made visible, found. And that interpretation, I think, fits well with Jesus' words in Matthew 10:27. That the things that are said secretly will one day be shouted from the housetops. You know, for us who read this, we need to ask, when exactly will these things be, and what does it mean? Now, these are two questions, and they deserve an answer. So, let's see if I can give an answer. When Christ returns, the nations of the earth gather to fight against him. They don't want him to reclaim his own. The trumpet has sounded, the saints have been caught up to meet him in the air. Christ returns to the earth, and he destroys rebel armies of the earth with a blast of his nostrils. They're consumed and immediately go to the place of torment where they await the final judgment. Now, if my understanding of end times is right, after those events will follow the 1,000-year reign of Christ, an event that's often been called the millennium. That will be Christ's reign on this earth. He reigns for 1,000 years, and after that, Satan will be released from his imprisonment. He will deceive the nations, and they will immediately suffer defeat from Christ. And after this comes the final judgment. In Revelation 20, verse 11 says, then I saw a great white throne and him who was seated on it, and from his presence earth and sky fled, and no place was found for them. See, it is at this very moment, at the great white throne, when the nations and every single human being is summoned to judgment, comes this time of the fiery destruction of all things. It will be awe-inspiring. The people before the judgment throne will be shaken. See, the second question is, what does this mean? And to that question, Peter provides an answer. So let's read 2 Peter 3:11-13. Since all these things are thus to be dissolved, what sort of people ought you to be in lives of holiness and godliness, waiting for and hastening the coming of the day of God, because of which the heavens will be set on fire and dissolved, and the heavenly bodies will melt as they burn? But according to his promise, we are waiting for new heavens and a new earth in which righteousness dwells. So Peter's making three points here. And the first is the very point that the false teachers of his day were ignoring. Remember, he's been saying that the false teachers were exploiting their hearers with false words. He said they had eyes full of adultery, that they themselves were insatiable for sin, that they were encouraging their followers to have the same attitude that they had. And that's why they were mocking the day of the Lord. It won't happen, they said. But Peter's now speaking to the people of God, and not to those who have followed the false teachers. If you're looking for your imperishable reward and are anticipating the coming of the Lord, what sort of people ought you to be? Well, for one, you're not to collapse into despair. Neither are you to say, well, you know, if everything's going to burn anyway, who cares, you know, how I treat the environment or who cares how I live? Hoping for the world to come never inspires a cavalier attitude. Let me put it in theological terms. Eschatology and ethics are tied together. or in everyday words, what I hope for and how I live right now. That's part of one package. I can never divorce those two things. Or let me try it another way. I think Peter might have said it this way. Since it's all going to burn, here's how you're going to live. Make virtue your aim. Add to that a knowledge of God. Practice self-control over your sinful impulses. Make up your mind that you're going to persevere in these things all the way until your death or until Christ returns. Be godly. Live for the truth that God is in everything you do. Love the brothers and sisters in Christ and seek to show love of all people. See, Peter is saying, be holy. Exude the presence of God. Live lives of holiness and godliness. Second, did you know that Peter spoke of both waiting for the coming of Christ, but also hastening the coming of Christ? How do we do that? And yet Peter's very clear. We can hasten the coming of Christ. And the answer to how that is done must have something to do with Peter's earlier statement that God has compassion on the lost. He doesn't want them to perish, as they are surely doing now. See, I think Peter has in mind Jesus' teaching that's found in Matthew 24, verse 14, that this gospel must first be preached to all nations, then the end will come. So as believers are not only to live holy lives, they're also to take our Lord at his word. We're to endeavor to make the gospel known both home and abroad. We seek to build gospel-centered, outreach-oriented churches, as well as being involved in a global conspiracy to bring the good news of Jesus to every people, language, race, and tribe of this earth. We need to take this to heart. Are you satisfied if Jesus' coming is delayed? I hope not. Are you satisfied that a great part of the world still doesn't have a gospel-centered church in their community, so they have no opportunity to hear and to repent? If that state of affairs is unsatisfactory to you, then ask God what you and your church might do, and then by all means hasten the coming of Jesus. And finally, Peter speaks of something that he left hanging until now. Yeah, the elements will be dissolved. Yeah, the stars are going to fall from the sky. Yeah, it's all going to burn. But he says, we are waiting and anticipating and longing for the day when there's a new heavens and a new earth. And then he adds, where righteousness dwells. See, one day the effects of sin will finally be done away with. One day disease and war and death and lying, slander, revenge, hatred, the breaking of God's laws, all that's going to end. One day, you who hope in Christ will never again have to fight and struggle with the flesh or your impulse to sin. Righteousness will reign in every corner of our lives and in every corner of every relationship we share and in every corner of the world and in every corner of the universe. Isaiah knew that day would come when he said in Isaiah 11, verse 9, they shall not hurt or destroy in all my holy mountain, for the earth shall be filled with the knowledge of the Lord as the waters cover the sea. Yeah, God's patient. He waits for the full number to come in, but the day will surely come when righteousness reigns.
4: Thanks for your message, John. You know, it makes me wonder, how does our anticipation of the coming of the Lord impact how we ought to live?
5: Yeah, it has to impact the way that we live, because if we know for a certain that, you know, all of history is moving to a defined point, so that history has meaning, our own individual lives have meaning, there are no random throwaway events, I don't simply waste my time, I'm spending my time for eternity. There is a judgment coming, which is a judgment unto rewards, and I want to maximize my joy in eternity. I mean, all of these kind of things will have a huge impact as I think about how I should live my life today, the decisions that I make, and the kind of things that I find myself involved in. So I think much in every way.
4: Thanks, John. And remember to join us again tomorrow as we conclude our series, Danger from Within, right here on Back to the Bible Canada, Bible teaching you can trust.
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8: Luke 1:35 and 1:38. The Holy Spirit will come on you, and the power of the Most High will overshadow you. So the Holy One to be born will be called the Son of God. I am the Lord's servant, Mary answered. May your word to me be fulfilled. The prophet Isaiah spoke of this hundreds of years before. The virgin will conceive and give birth to a son, and will call him Emmanuel, meaning God with us. God is all-powerful. Humans are not. God is all-knowing. Humans are not. God is everywhere. Humans are not. So how can Jesus Christ be truly God and truly human? Here's the answer. We don't know. Theologians call it a mystery. They're saying that it's beyond our understanding. The angel's word would be fulfilled, but not without cost to Mary. First, to get pregnant outside marriage was punishable by death. Second, Joseph might not believe the Holy Spirit made Mary pregnant. Third, even if Mary convinced Joseph, she would bear the stigma the rest of her life. Fourth, the only crown Jesus would wear in her lifetime would be a crown of thorns. So when Mary said, "I am the Lord's servant," she had no idea what she had agreed to do, but she knew the one with whom she had agreed.
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9: Good afternoon. The time is 12 o'clock and this is the Lunchtime News Roundup on TWR UK. I'm James Maidment-Follard. Here's the latest news. The United States and Saudi Arabia have agreed a new nuclear cooperation pact that could reshape energy policy across the Gulf. Washington says the deal opens the door for major US firms to take part in Saudi Arabia's emerging civilian nuclear program. Although the full text hasn't been released, American officials acknowledge it may allow the kingdom to enrich uranium, a process used to power reactors, but which can also be diverted for weapons. Analysts warn that would be an unprecedented step for the US, raising concerns about proliferation in a region already marked by strategic tension. Business rates for pubs, clubs and small live music venues across England will fall by 20% from next April, affecting nearly 32,000 businesses. Downing Street says a typical pub will save around £1,100 a year, with the biggest venues excluded. The cut will be funded by tightening reliefs for shops seen as offering little community benefit, including vape retailers, and by cracking down on non-compliant online marketplaces. Prime Minister Andy Burnham says the government is backing the businesses people want in their communities. Glasgow is preparing for a scaled-back Commonwealth Games. This time, athletes, including mile world record holder Josh Kerr, will compete at Scotstoun Stadium, with crowds capped at around 11,000. Organisers say the smaller venues won't dampen the atmosphere, though, as 3,000 competitors chase 215 gold medals and a record 47 parasport titles. Bowls and parabowls begin the action today ahead of an opening ceremony at the Hydro, led by King Charles. Athletes from 74 nations will attend alongside Prime Minister Andy Burnham and Scotland's First Minister John Swinney. Glasgow stepped in after Victoria withdrew as hosts when projected costs ballooned to more than $6 billion Australian dollars. OpenAI says one of its most advanced AI systems broke out of a controlled security test and hacked into a major tech company. The firm revealed the autonomous agent exploited weaknesses to escape its sandbox and access internal systems at Hugging Face, a leading global hub for sharing AI models. Both companies have called the incident unprecedented, with Hugging Face's chief executive saying it was mind-blowing that the breach happened autonomously. An investigation is underway. The UK government says its AI Security Institute is analysing the behaviour and is urging organisations to strengthen cyber defences. And Canadian worship leader Brian Dawkson has died at the age of 60 after a short battle with stage 4 cancer. His family confirmed his death on Instagram, thanking Christians around the world for their prayers. Dawkson, known for writing some of the most influential modern worship songs, including Refiner's Fire and Come Now Is the Time to Worship, had only revealed his diagnosis on Saturday. Tributes have poured in from worship leaders around the world, many praising the legacy of a man whose music shaped their faith. That's the latest news on TWR UK, coming up later in the programme.
10: Brian was not self-promoting, yet he was always promoting God and promoting others. And so he was all about singing about who God is and amplifying God. And so he magnified God. He magnified God in his songs and through his life.
9: That was Les Moyer talking about the life and legacy of Brian Dawkson. We'll hear more from Les later on in the programme. But let's start by talking about today's top story. The US and Saudi Arabia have signed a deal that will allow the Gulf nation to develop a nuclear programme. I'm joined by Dave Piper from our news team. Dave, thanks for being here. Can you tell us a bit more about this deal?
11: It's absolutely vital as we start, James, to clarify this is a deal to develop a civilian nuclear power station program. The US Energy Department confirmed it was a peaceful nuclear cooperation agreement that would allow American companies to enter the energy market in Saudi Arabia. A bilateral safeguards agreement was also apparently signed alongside this deal. The US Energy Department said, together, these two agreements lay the legal foundation for a decades-long, multi-billion-dollar partnership that advances several priority economic and strategic objectives, including nuclear non-proliferation. Now, the actual text of this deal hasn't been made public, so we're going on hearsay to a degree here. But US media reports claim the deal could allow Saudi to enrich its own uranium in the future, producing its own fuel for a US-built nuclear power plant in the Gulf state. Interestingly, enriching its own uranium is what has caused a lot of the tension between Iran and the USA in recent decades, contributing, of course, to the current war between those two nations.
9: Some nuclear experts and former Israeli officials from the country that remains Washington's closest ally in the Middle East have raised concerns about where this agreement could ultimately lead. Their worry is that the plan might open a path for Saudi Arabia to develop a nuclear weapon. Many analysts say that outcome would likely take decades and face significant resistance from the international community, but the possibility is being taken seriously. Rosemary Kellenick, who directs the Middle East program at the US-based think tank Defense Priorities, says that it would be quite shocking if the deal allowed Saudi Arabia to build facilities to enrich uranium. She points out that the United States has never permitted another nation to enrich nuclear fuel on its own soil. Her concern is that once a country can produce its own fuel, it becomes a far greater risk for developing nuclear weapons. So, Dave, that's the situation. That's where we're at with this story. How have various US politicians responded to all of this?
11: Well, US Secretary of State Marco Rubio has tried to reassure critics of the deal, telling reporters, the US is not going to reach any agreement with any country in the world that leads to the risk of proliferation. But Edward Markey, a Democratic senator from Massachusetts, accused US President Donald Trump and Marco Rubio of hypocrisy and recklessness. He said, they are allowing Saudi Arabia, a belligerent and authoritarian nation, to develop nuclear weapons technologies while starting a war with Iran under the guise of preventing an Iranian nuclear bomb. In 2018, Saudi Arabia's Crown Prince Mohammed bin Salman told CBS News his nation was not trying to develop a nuclear weapon. But he added at the time, and I quote, without a doubt, if Iran developed a nuclear bomb, we will follow suit as soon as possible. Saudi Arabia has lobbied successive US presidents for a deal, particularly trying to persuade America to help it develop the capacity to enrich its own fuel.
9: Well, thank you, Dave. As we've touched on in that piece, fears are building around the world of major conflict escalations. New fronts have been threatened by the Houthi and the Iran war. the USA has been hitting Iran hard with airstrikes as Tehran continues to launch strikes on neighbouring Gulf states. Russia and Ukraine have increased their missile and drone strikes on each other. And at the start of the week, a Russian frigate carried out a live gunnery exercise in international waters off the coast of Plymouth. Meanwhile, Israel continues to fight Hamas in Gaza and Hezbollah in Lebanon. Here in the UK, Prime Minister Andy Burnham has appointed former Defence Secretary John Healey to the role of Chancellor. Healey resigned from his previous cabinet role, claiming not enough money was being spent on defence to ensure the UK's own safety. Dave has been speaking to John Stevens, National Director of the Fellowship of Independent Evangelical Churches, to see if he thought people needed to feel safe from external threats.
12: Well, I mean, absolutely, and I think you're right. There are an increasing number of threats that are being faced in the world right at this very moment. Having said that, in comparison with other periods of history, like during the period of the Cold War, where there were hot conflicts in Vietnam, in lots of places in Africa, in the Middle East, actually there's probably slightly less conflict going on at the moment than there has been in previous periods. So we shouldn't see this as unique. But of course, it's a natural human desire. We want to enjoy peace and security. That is our longing. And actually, I think biblically, one of the key roles of government is to protect people and to bring them that peace and security. God has raised up government in order to restrain sin. War and conflict is one of the consequences of sin. It seems to me that it is one of the right roles of government to provide defence and protection for people. So, yes, I think there is an increase of conflict risk. I think there's a natural desire to want to feel safe. I wonder if we feel less safe at the moment because of the way that conflict around the world is beamed into our homes every day on the news or through social media. So we're much more aware of what's going on, very often at a great distance from us. So we perhaps feel a less rational sense of insecurity than maybe some of our forebears did in times when there was even greater war and conflict.
11: We've had a lot of talk in the press in recent months about our defence readiness, preparedness, about defence spending. In fact, the new Chancellor under Andy Burnham resigned as Defence Secretary because he said he wasn't being given enough money to properly protect the UK going forward. Do you think we are taking a turn towards the militaristic in our society, in the media, in how we talk about these things?
12: Well, I think there certainly is a greater concern about defence, and it seems that defence has to respond to the challenges of the world. So after the Cold War, there was a very significant reduction in defence expenditure because the threats were less. It's not really surprising that at the moment, with greater threat in the world, with the sort of active aggression of Russia, with the rise of China, with the increasing reluctance of the USA to subsidise effectively the protection and defence of Europe, our own government has to take greater responsibility for defence. So I think it's not quite the rise of militarism. It's maybe a response to the reality of the world and that first responsibility of government to provide protection for the people. Nobody particularly wants to spend on defence. They would prefer to spend on other things which bring greater comforts and benefits, but it is a first responsibility of government. Now, of course, sometimes governments can become militaristic. They're interested in competing with others, defeating others. They have an imperialist ambition. That's very different from calibrating a right level of defence to protect the nation.
11: Just to dodge down a little rabbit hole that's kind of parallel to this then, John, can we have that same divide in our own responses, in our own minds? Can we as individuals and as Christians at times have a genuine desire to defend our traditions, our history, our culture? And can that at times go into almost a militaristic, we want to impose that on other people?
12: Yes, absolutely. And I think as Christians, we can easily fall into that danger. We can become imperialist. We can seek to compel others to live in the way that we think that they should. It seems to me that the Christian message is basically a call to repent and believe in Jesus, to make a voluntary choice to do that. And in the past, whether it be in periods of forced conversion, whether it be periods of crusades, whether it be the use of state power to compel religious belief and religious adherence, Christians have wrongly used power and used state power to try to compel Christian behaviour and Christian belief. And generally, that has ended in disaster, intolerance, mistreatment and persecution. And it's not the way of Jesus. Jesus taught the way of peace. His sort of message was of calling people to repentance and belief, to look ahead to the coming kingdom of God, to be ready for the wrath to come, to receive the salvation that he offers so that we might enter into his eternal kingdom. And it's a fundamental mistake when Christians fail to see that that is their primary task, and their primary mission. I mean, Jesus told us that the world would see wars and rumours of wars until the very time when he returns to establish his kingdom. That's part and parcel of living in a fallen world. But we have essentially a different ministry, a different agenda as we proclaim the good news of the kingdom.
11: John, if we as Christians respond to the state of the world today, the state of our society, either by living in daily fear of what's coming next, or by, as we mentioned, having that imperial mindset of we have to enforce Christianity because that's the only way we can be safe and secure in our country, does that come, do you think, from looking ahead to the future, but not far enough ahead, as you mentioned there, to that ultimate end that God is aiming for?
12: I think it does, and it comes ultimately from a fundamental lack of faith in God and his purposes and what he is going to accomplish. So yes, we need to keep our eyes very firmly fixed on the future eternal hope of the kingdom that Jesus is going to bring about. We need to listen to Jesus' promises. He promises that he will bring us safely into that kingdom. He calls us, therefore, not to be anxious, but to trust in him and to pray. The Lord's Prayer is a prayer for that ultimate coming of the kingdom and for God's care and support of us as our loving Heavenly Father as we await for that kingdom to come. So absolutely, I think we need to keep our eyes focused on the ultimate hope that Jesus promises. Of course, that means that we're not unconcerned about things in this world. So we need to be concerned that our government is acting wisely and justly, and that part of that is that it provides proper defence, and particularly in a democratic context where we have the opportunity to vote and influence policy. That's also appropriate for us as Christians. But we only do that in a subsidiary sense, not in an ultimate sense, because we know that our ultimate hope is only rooted in the kingdom that Jesus is going to bring about.
11: And obviously, John, Christians across the board would argue, wouldn't they, that the main way we can bring peace in our communities and to people around us is by sharing the gospel message. But is there also that subsidiary sense of we can be almost peacemakers with a small p in our communities?
12: Yeah, absolutely. We are to love our neighbours, love our enemies. We are to be seeking peace. We're to be seeking the good of the city in which God has placed us. So that ought to be part of our work. But again, we shouldn't lose the priority of Christian mission, which is our work of peacemaking, is ultimately about bringing people into peace and relationship with God. The good news of the gospel is that our sins can be forgiven, our alienation from God can be ended, and we can be brought into a relationship with him that is a relationship of peace. And as we're brought into relationship with God, we're brought into relationship with fellow believers. They become brothers and sisters in Christ, even if they're from very different backgrounds, very different ethnicities, very different personalities. So the peacemaking that the church does is unique. It is bringing people together in unity in the Lord Jesus. And there ought to be a depth of peace in the life of the church, which is very different from what the world is able to offer. That's actually why it's tragically sad when there are disagreements, divisions, fallings out amongst those who are the people of Jesus, because the church and its unity and peace ought to be the demonstration of the truth of the gospel. So yes, there's a sense in which we work for peace in our communities. We want to be those who seek peace, who don't undermine peace. But at the same time, we recognise that the fullness of God's peace only begins to break in this world, into this world, in the community of the church.
13: That was John Stevens talking to Dave Piper from our news team. This is the Lunchtime News Roundup. The Commonwealth Games get underway in Glasgow today. Earlier on, I spoke to Dave about this story. It's just part of our conversation.
11: As with a lot of these international games, like the Olympics and the Paralympics, the action actually begins before the official opening happens. This morning is seeing the heats for the bowls and para bowls, but the opening ceremony will take place at 8 p.m. tonight at the Hydro in Glasgow. King Charles III will officially open the 10 days of events. Six-time Olympic gold medalist Sir Chris Hoy will take part in that ceremony with music from the likes of Tom Walker and Katie Tunstall. On the sports front, the Games will see more than 3,000 athletes from 74 nations and territories competing for gold across 217 events. That is scaled back from the last time Glasgow hosted the Commonwealth Games, when there were 261 golds up for grabs. However, the number of para-sports events has increased to a record 47, and the mile has returned for the first time since 1966 in Jamaica. It replaces the 1500 metres event.
13: Now, Glasgow was never meant to host these games. They stepped in after the Australian state of Victoria withdrew in 2023.
14: Victoria had originally agreed to take on the event when the Commonwealth Games Federation was struggling to find a host, but its projected costs spiralled. What began as a budget of around £1.35 billion more than doubled to over £3 billion, a figure that the state's premier said outweighed any economic benefit. That decision threw the future of the Games into doubt, but by September last year, a rescue deal was struck, backed by the Scottish Government. Glasgow agreed to stage this scaled-back but still high-quality edition of the competition. Crucially, it can do so using existing venues along an 8-mile stretch of the city. Scotstoun Stadium, Tollcross International Swimming Centre, Glasgow International Arena and the Scottish Event Campus. Because the infrastructure is already in place, the cost is dramatically lower than a typical Games. Glasgow's 2014 edition cost more than £500 million. This one comes in at £150 million with no public money required. The Commonwealth Games Federation is covering £100 million and the rest will be raised through ticketing, sponsorship, broadcast rights and merchandise. Organisers say that the athletics, cycling and swimming are proving the biggest draws in terms of ticket sales. Though, if you are interested, there are many tickets which remain available across the schedule. Dave, do you think having so many athletes and fans descending on a major UK city gives us a unique opportunity for evangelism?
11: I mean, potentially it could do for Christians living in Glasgow, and I'm sure there will be churches there making the most of that opportunity. But I wonder, James, if we should be talking, as we all head into the summer holidays, more about what we all do or don't do every summer in our towns and cities. I used to go to a church in the Midlands, based next to a local park, and in the summer they held their evening services in the park as a way to connect with more local people. A simple thing to do, but when it wasn't raining, it worked. But many of our churches actually cut back on what they're doing because it's the summer. With a lot of people still holidaying in the UK instead of going abroad, I wonder if that's really a good idea. Are we using the joint opportunities of more young people with spare time during the school holidays and more visitors potentially from away because it's the summer? Are we using those opportunities or are we paring back our church activity and potentially missing out?
13: That was a conversation I had with Dave Piper earlier on today. Canadian worship leader Brian Dawkson has died at the age of 60 after a short battle with stage 4 cancer. His family confirmed his death on Instagram, thanking Christians around the world for their prayers. Dawkson, known for writing some of the most influential modern worship songs, including Refiner's Fire and Come Now Is the Time to Worship, had only revealed his diagnosis on Saturday. Tributes have poured in from worship leaders around the world, many praising the legacy of a man whose music shaped their faith. Before we came on air today, I spoke to Les Moyer, who has spent many years working in the Christian music industry, and I asked him what made Brian's songwriting so influential across the global church.
10: I think Brian had an incredible gift of taking an ancient truth and presenting it in a contemporary way. And his songs had themes, very strong themes. You know, Faithful One, Come Now Is the Time. The songs kicked off with a strong theme and built around that. But what was amazing to me, James, was this thing, even with Faithful One, where the song was over 30 years old, but when COVID kicked in a few years ago, Faithful One became almost like the song of hope that people went back to. So his songs were lasting and not just for a short while.
13: Many of our listeners will know Brian from his song Come Now Is the Time to Worship. Am I right in saying, Les, that song came about after he went on a prayer walk?
10: That's right, yeah. Brian and Joyce and her family moved to London. And as Brian was walking the streets of London praying for the nation, then God gave him the beginning of that song.
13: As we mentioned in our introduction, Brian only revealed his diagnosis on Saturday. You're deeply embedded in the worship community. How has that community responded to the suddenness of Brian's passing?
10: Yeah, people are shocked and sad But again, just so grateful for Brian's life and his influence here. You know, he poured his life out into so many songwriters and worship leaders, and was an amazing father, you know, to especially in the Vineyard movement. You know, when he came over to England in 97, you know, he started to gather the Vineyard songwriters, and they came together.

0: to truth in a song. We say songs of substance. So all his songs were really strong theology in the songs, and also declaring who God is. And so that is unchanging and that is timeless. So, and these songs will last, but also he has mentored so many people, James, in terms of teaching. And I was so thankful that before he passed, Brian was able to complete 20 hours of video teaching on songwriting. And I think that will also be a lasting legacy.
1: For Christians listening to this program today who have sung Brian's songs for years, what would you most like them to remember about the man behind the music?
0: What I'd like people to remember is that Brian was not self-promoting, that he was always promoting God and promoting others. And so he, you know, he was all about singing about who God is and amplifying God. And so he magnified God. He magnified God in his songs and through his life.
1: That was Les Moyer speaking to me before we came on air today. We've got time to focus on one final story. OpenAI says one of the most advanced AI systems broke out of a controlled security test and hacked into a major tech company. The firm revealed the autonomous agent exploited weaknesses to escape its sandbox and access internal systems at Hugging Face, a leading global hub for sharing AI models. Both companies have called the incident unprecedented, with Hugging Face's chief executive saying it was mind-blowing that the breach happened autonomously. Recently, I had a conversation with the theologian professor John Lennox about whether we should be worried about the future of artificial intelligence.
2: Oh, very. And some of the leading people in the field, the leading developers in this field, are warning that it's going to get much worse in terms of many things. Joblessness, for example, with AI technology taking over, the highly intrusive surveillance capacity of face recognition technologies being used not only to capture criminals but to control populations. And so it goes on and on, and it is very impressive now, and it's changing the whole face of education. We'll have to go back to old style examinations where the pupils are put probably in a Faraday cage so that no electronic signals can get through, and be tested in that way. So the challenge of artificial intelligence is huge. The problem is, of course, is bringing many benefits as well. Benefits in medicine and in saving time on certain tasks that can be automated. But it is an immense challenge, and it looks as if it has already begun to change the whole face of culture around the earth. And we're going to have to come to terms with it, and that's not going to be easy. And we need a discussion going at all levels, young people, parents, churches, etc., so that we can at least learn as Christians how we're going to treat this technology as a very helpful servant on times, but a very risky master.
1: That was Professor John Lennox speaking to me recently about some of the challenges that we're likely to face in the future when it comes to the way our society uses artificial intelligence. Here's a reminder of today's top stories. The United States and Saudi Arabia have agreed a new nuclear cooperation pact that could reshape energy policy across the Gulf. Washington says the deal opens the door for major US firms to take part in Saudi Arabia's emerging civilian nuclear program. Although the full text hasn't been released, American officials acknowledge it may allow the kingdom to enrich uranium, a process used to power reactors, but which can also be diverted for weapons. Analysts warn that that would be an unprecedented step for the US, raising concerns about proliferation in a region already marked by strategic tension. Business rates for pubs, clubs and small live music venues across England will fall by 20% from next April, affecting nearly 32,000 businesses.

0: businesses. Downing Street says a typical pub will save around £1,100 a year, but some of the biggest venues will be excluded. The cut will be funded by tightening reliefs for shops seen as offering little community benefit, including vape retailers, and by cracking down on non-compliant online marketplaces. Prime Minister Andy Burnham says the government is backing the businesses people want in their communities. Glasgow is preparing for a scaled-back Commonwealth Games. This time athletes, including mile world record holder Josh Kerr, will compete at Scotstoun Stadium with crowds capped at around 11,000. Organisers say the smaller venues won't dampen the atmosphere, though, as 3,000 competitors chase 215 gold medals and a record 47 para-sport titles. Bowls and para-bowls begin the action today ahead of the opening ceremony this evening, which will be at the Hydro, led by King Charles. OpenAI says one of its most advanced AI systems broke out of a controlled security test and hacked into a major tech company. The firm revealed the autonomous agent exploited weaknesses to escape its sandbox and access internal systems at a company called Hugging Face. And finally, Canadian worship leader Brian Dawkson has died at the age of 60 after a short battle with stage 4 cancer. His family confirmed his death on Instagram, thanking Christians worldwide for their prayers. Dawkson was known for writing some of the most influential modern worship songs, including Refiner's Fire and Come, Now is the Time to Worship. That's all we've got time for on the programme today. Thank you for being here. Now here's Focal Point.
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2: We obey God as long as it makes sense to us to do so. And that's the problem, right? We want to love God. We'll keep his commandments. But we do it, most of us, with a limit. I'm going to do what God says, but right up to the point to where no longer does it make sense to me. And we have limits to it. And here's the deal. You shouldn't, because God's commands are for our good.

0: 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Today on Focal Point, Pastor Mike Favarez explains the benefits of obeying God without condition. 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
1: Several years, my family and I lived in a house with a homeowners association. Do you have one of those? Mine was persnickety, fussy, uptight, pain in the neck. I don't know how to describe them, but that's what we had. And I thought it was bad until about 7 months ago we moved into an apartment complex. And they have an apartment management team. I mean, a whole group of apartment managers. And I realized that homeowners associations and apartment management teams, they're a lot like Congress. They have they've got all kinds of rules, and they're like adding to them every other day. And it's easy to kind of feel a little frustrated with our team, especially because a few months back we got a notice from our apartment management team that they were going to come around, I'm not lying, and inspect our garages. Can you imagine that? I got a little one-car garage. That's all I got. And I'm not making bombs in there. There's no slave trade going on in my garage. There's no drug labs. I'm just, just junk, normal junk, right? And I'm thinking, keep your long managerial noses out of my garage, right? Out of my garage, right? I'm paying for it. Just stay out of my garage. I mean, it just lit me up. When I got the notice, asked my wife. I was just miserable for weeks. I just, I was picturing these guys with clipboards kind of going through my garage. Ah, lit me up. Then I realized that I didn't, and no one had to train me to be irritated with authority figures with their briefcases full of rules. No one had to teach me that. It's just kind of naturally that way. My kids all came through the birth canal with a real high competence in being irritated with rules. They just were born like that, right? All you got to do is tell them there's a new rule, or do it this way, or don't do it that way, or your mom says you can't, and they just they make these award-winning faces of irritation, right? I could do a whole video, faces of irritation, and they just don't like it. They chafe against it. They don't like it. And I realize that because there's kind of a universal disdain for like the concept of compliance. They love that in their letters, right? Compliance and submission and obedience. We just no one likes to be told what to do. We don't care for it. And then add to that, you come to church and you get the guy preaching on the stage telling us that the whole predicated problem of this irritation is a sin problem called pride. Because we don't like to think that they have the right to give us rules, because we always like to think we're superior and we're better than other people. And I know that's totally true, because the first thing I thought when I got the notice that my garage was going to be inspected, I wanted the inspector's addresses. That's what I wanted. And I want to get a big old, I want to go to Staples and find the biggest clipboard I could find and just show up one day at their garage. Hey, open up your garage. I'd like to see your garage for a little bit. Do a little inspection today. What's in that box, right? I was irritated. Like, who are you to tell me about my garage, right? And you naturally reach for that schoolyard retort, right? You're not the boss of me. That's just what I just want to say. You're not the boss of me. But the problem is, when it comes to my garage, they are. Probably somewhere buried in that 42 pages that I signed when I moved into the apartment complex was some small print, 8-point font that said, if you want to live here, guys with clipboards can show up and go through your junk in your garage. It was in there somewhere, I'm sure. And so I know, that was just part of the deal. You want to live here? Your garage is subject to inspection. I passed, by the way. I got to stay. They came and they left, and I didn't have to get in any fights over my junk in my garage. You say, yeah, I understand that. It is frustrating. All that compliance, obedience, submission, we don't care for it. And yet we open up our Bibles, and seems like that's all over the place, right? I mean, don't the words obedience, submission, I mean, compliance, that seems to fit with the concept of this book that is delivered to us from this ultimate authority. You want to talk about the boss of me? Here's what the Bible's saying, right? God is saying, I am the boss of you, right? And here's the rules. And it's not 42 pages. It's a big book, and it's got a lot to say about how I'm supposed to live. If I'm irritated by someone telling me how I'm supposed to keep my garage, how irritated are we when we have some authority figure wanting to tell us how we're supposed to keep our lives or our attitudes or our thoughts? I mean, there's a natural aversion to that, and we are naturally irritated by that. And yet in the scriptures, we're supposed to see that, and somehow it's supposed to be different. And I think we just have to be honest. If we look at it at face value, it's kind of a tough concept. We've got God here who is saying, hey, by the way, I am the boss, and here are the rules, and I'd like you to keep them. As one pithy preacher once put it, you know what? If you want to make up your own rules, get your own universe, right? Then, you know, you can make up whatever rules you want. Problem is, biblically, if we think theologically, the problem is we're stuck in his. And if we're going to live in his universe, he's got some rules for us. It's called the Bible. And we open up that book and we realize, yeah, God is saying that that he's in charge. Now, we're going to learn in Hebrews chapter 11 this week as we continue our series on ambitious faith, that it's going to take ambitious faith to sometimes recognize that God is in charge and the rules need to be followed, even if the rules don't fit nicely into my mind as to why I should be keeping these rules. Because frankly, that was the first thing I thought, why do you need to see my garage, right? I'll keep the door closed, you don't need to go in it. What's the deal? It's not important, is it? And sometimes the rules that we find in the pages of Scripture are that way. We start to see when God says, hey, I'd like you to do this, we think, why? That doesn't seem to make any sense to me. And we struggle with it. But what we need to realize is before we ever talk about ambitious faith to obey God's rules, we should start with the foundational truth, and that is that when it comes to who is the boss of you, God wants to make it very clear he is. He's the boss. He's in charge. As a matter of fact, if you're taking notes, I want you just to jot it down that way. Let's just agree with that God is God. Number one, let's just jot it down. Is it not true from the beginning of the Bible to the end that God wants to make it clear he is God? That's the point. And if you're thinking, oh, that's a cute little phrase, where'd you come up with that? Hey, I'm glad you asked. Jot it down. Deuteronomy chapter 7, verse number 9. And I didn't make this up. Here's what Moses said as he's given the rules to the people. He says this. He says, the Lord your God is God. And that's a good place to start, right? This guy you're calling out to is the God of the universe. You say, oh, God, I need your help. Oh, just listen to what you're saying. God, by definition, means he is the one in charge. And I know that just, it chafes against us. And partly because we have this pride problem that we think, well, you know, I don't know, I don't like that. That gives you advantage. And sometimes we think when you give absolute power, you know, when we see that, that's just bad. It corrupts, it's not good. We see these dictators around the world, and we struggle with that. But the rest, by the way, and I know we didn't turn there, but Deuteronomy 7:9 goes on to say, but here's the good news, he's a faithful God and a God of love. And that starts to change everything. We have a benevolent dictator, see? We have someone who is in charge, and he is the absolute authority, and he is the boss of you, but here's the thing. He's a God who loves you, and he's incredibly faithful. He's consistent, and he cares for his creation. And so that starts to change my perspective. I can start to say, okay, now that makes sense. But I'm still saying, I want to raise my hand and say, well, but why? Why all this stuff? I mean, I don't like the infringement on my autonomy and my freedom. And do we need all these rules? See? Answer. Deuteronomy chapter 30. And let's turn to this one, because this one's rather lengthy response from Moses at the end of the Pentateuch. First five books Moses wrote, right? The last one, book number five, is Deuteronomy. Deuteros means twice. Nomos means law. It was the second reiteration of the law. Okay? They'd gone through it in Exodus. We had the moral law of God. We had the ceremonial law of God in Leviticus. And now, in the closing of Moses' life, he reiterates in writing the law of God. And when he's wrapping it all up and talking about the commands he's just delivered, he started with, hey guys, God is God. He ends making it very clear that God is not just trying to impinge or infringe or somehow mess up your party. He's not just trying to infringe on your freedom or your autonomy. He's got good intentions behind all these rules. As a matter of fact, look at how it's put here in Deuteronomy chapter 30. Drop down to verse number 11 when it says this. Moses says, now what I'm commanding you today, it's not too difficult for you or beyond reach. Okay? These aren't unreasonable things. As a matter of fact, it's not unknown either. It's not up into heaven that you got to ask who's going to ascend into heaven to get it and proclaim it to us that we can obey it. No, it's not up in heaven. God has revealed it, nor is it beyond the sea. It's not out of reach. You got to ask, well, who's going to cross the sea and get it and proclaim it to us that we can obey it? No. Matter of fact, the word is very near to you. This is like the third time we've been talking about it. You've understood it. We've preached about it. It's there. It's in your mouth. You go home after these little public gatherings where Moses preaches about it and you talk about it over lunch, and you know it. It's in your mouth, and it's there, and it's in your heart so that you may obey it. This isn't unusual stuff. And I can say, by the way, just to step out here for just a second, it's true for us too. The things that God wants to say to you in the scripture, unless it's your first day at church, you know the things that God is asking you to do. Okay, there may be a few things you haven't gotten to yet in scripture, but I mean, these are some pretty general basic rules that you know about. You know it. And they're there for you to obey. Now, what for what purpose? Next verse. The whole point is this. You need to understand. He says, see, I set before you today life and prosperity. That's door number one. Okay? Behind door number one, you have life and prosperity. Okay? That's what you have. And behind door number two, here comes, you get the zonk, death and destruction. The zonk. You remember the zonk? I'm going way back now. You young people going, zonk, what's that? Ask your parents. Behind door number one, what do you get? Life and prosperity. Behind door number two, what do you get? Death and destruction. Now, what are we talking about? Well, here's the deal, verse 16. For I command you today to love Yahweh your God, to walk in his ways, to keep his commands, decrees, and laws. That's a big old stack of things that he's asking us to do. Then you will get what's behind door number one. You will live and you will increase, and Yahweh your God will bless you in the land that you're entering to possess. You will have this good thing that God has for you if you keep his rules. He's not a dictator just trying to flex his muscle. He cares about you. His rules for your life are for your good. That's what he's saying. Verse 17. But if, by the way, you turn away from his commands, your heart goes away, you're not obedient to what he says, you're drawn away to bow down to other gods and worship them, and don't think flannel graph with some guy in front of some totem pole somewhere. You know what? All that is saying that I got another authority in my life, and it's no longer God and his word. That's idolatry, right? And whether it manifests itself in bowing down to some golden statue, the bottom line is it's people who say, well, I know that's what God says, but I kind of got some other source of authority here, and whether it's my reason, or it's some, you know, talk show, or whether it's some book I read, or whether it's just my common sense. I mean, it's something else, and I know God says that, but I got this. That's idolatry. And he says, and if you do that, the problem with that is, verse number 18, I'm just declaring to you this day, you will certainly be destroyed on a variety of levels, by the way, right? I mean, to the extent that you disregard his commands, there's a penalty to pay. And he says, if you do, middle of verse number 18, you're not going to live long in the land that you're crossing the Jordan to enter and possess. This day, verse 19, note this carefully, I call heaven and earth as witnesses against you. Okay? They've seen it. They heard it. Here we are. We're standing here clearly setting before you two doors, two paths. I have set before you door number one, life, and door number two, death. You have two options. And behind door number one, there's blessings. Behind door number two, there's cursings. Now, I just want to tell you, this is good for you now. Choose life. I love that. I mean, this is not obey God, obey God. Yeah, well, it is obedience to God. But the good news is, he's saying, can't you see where this path takes you? Obey God. Choose life. This is good for you. See? And you should do that, so that you and your children may live, and that you may love Yahweh your God and listen to his voice and hold fast to him. For Yahweh, this is a big statement now, is your life. I mean, you want prosperity, you want fulfillment, you want gratification, you want the satisfaction of being who you're supposed to be, and all the blessings that come with that. Well, then just choose life. Walk down this path. Love God. You'll walk with him, and when you do, that's the place you're going to want to be. And he'll give you many years in the land that he swore to your fathers, Abraham, Isaac, and Jacob. Now, I know this has a historical context, right? And we're not entering land, and this is not about the conquest of Israel. But you and I mean, the principle applies, does it not? I mean, I know that following God's command, sometimes it comes with consequences that the world throws at us. But the bottom line is, that's the place you want to live, isn't it? I mean, don't you want to walk down the path and have God's blessing and not his opposition? We've been talking about that a lot in Hebrews chapter 11. Well, it comes with beginning and understanding that we're going to let God be God, and the God we're talking about is a good God. He's a God that cares. He's a God who loves you. His rules for you are good. And at this point, a lot of you are going, oh, Yeah, I know all that. Big deal, right? Church, you say that. You say that stuff all the time. Hear that every week, right? Yeah, I know you all agree with that, right? I mean, you all mark true on the Scantron. I'm all for obedience, right? Here's the problem. Most of our obedience has a limit that we slap on it. We obey God, here it comes, as long as it makes sense to us to do so. And that's the problem. Did you follow that? I mean, we're all into obedience, right? We want to love God. We'll keep his commandments. But we do it, most of us, with a limit. You know what? I'm going to do what God says, but right up to the point to where no longer does it make sense to me. When it starts to be, well, that would be kind of foolish to do that there. And that all of a sudden now doesn't seem right for this situation. And that may have been right for those people back there in sandals and robes in the Bible. But now it's a different world. So it doesn't, I mean, I can't see that God would want me to do that now, here and now in the 21st century. And we have limits to it. And here's the deal. You shouldn't. Why? Because God's commands are for our good. Okay? And when he says, listen, don't lie, he means that in your work as a salesman with your clients, tell the truth. Well, that might not work. See? Here's the thing. God says he wants from us a kind of obedience where we're going to say, because you're God, we keep your requirements, we keep your standards, we follow your precepts, we do what you say because you're God. And we know that you love us and your commands are good for us. And in the short term, it may seem like, man, this doesn't make sense. But in the long term, it will always be life for you. You want to choose that door. You want to choose that path. I mean, that's where we should go in our daily lives because, are you ready? That's how your Christian life started, wasn't it? I mean, isn't that how the whole thing started? Didn't you come to Christ, as 2 Corinthians 5:15 says, and you said, no longer am I going to live for myself, I'm going to live for you who died for me and rose again. Didn't you come to Christ? I mean, the basic fundamental commitment of the Christian life was, God, I repent of my sins, I put my trust in you, now I will follow you. Isn't that what it was all about? I mean, that's what Christianity is all about. Come and follow me, Jesus says. Here is God, the Word incarnate. The Word became flesh and dwelt among us, right? John 1:14. And here was this person saying to us, now do what I do. Live like I live. Walk as I walk. Follow my direction, okay? And we see that lived out in the first generation of Christians as Jesus put his finger out there and he said, this is what it's all about. If you want to come after me, here's what you got to do. And does that sound familiar? Let's go to that passage, Luke chapter 9. It really is the summation of what it means to be a Christian, to follow Christ. Luke chapter 9. Look at verse number 23. Luke 9, 23. We looked at this a few weeks back, did we not? He said to them all, hey, if anyone would come after me, three things. If you're going to come after me, here's what you got to do. You're going to be on my team, here's what you got to do. Number one, you got to deny yourself. What does that mean? Right? No more candy bars? What are we talking about? What? Deny yourself? Here's what deny yourself means. There will be times when you think that the path should go this way and God's path's going to go that way and you're going to have to make a decision. And what this is going to feel like is, I think this is right. We should go here. And you're going to have to say, no, I'm committed to following Christ. You will have to deny yourself. And it was practically lived out for the first century disciples. Peter, James, and John, Peter, Andrew, they're mending their nets. Jesus says, hey, follow me. And they're thinking, well, it's not really right. I mean, I've got nets here that we're mending. We're trying to get the business off the ground. Just give us a while. Maybe in a few months we'll follow you. But he looks and says, no, leave your nets and follow me. And right now what you're going to have to do is deny yourself, deny your agenda, deny what seems to make sense to you and do what I say. And that's going to be hard. As a matter of fact, there may be a price tag attached to that next phrase in the verse. Look at it. It's going to be sometimes like taking up a cross. To do the right thing will be painful at times. Now, Jesus had a path to walk that was right for him, and it included a literal physical cross that was stained with his blood. Now, for us, it may not be a literal, you know, piece of timber across my shoulders, but, you know, sometimes walking the right path, the self-denial is so serious and severe that it feels like, you know what, man, this is really hurting. This is painful. But I'm denying myself, and I'm willing to, last three words, and follow me, Jesus says. But then you're going to have to do what I say. Just follow after me. And that may sound really, really simple, but that is hard when the commands that he gives us seem to not really fit. Like, you know, I did not understand why the management team of my apartment had to have my garage. I don't get it. What are you talking about? Why? Doesn't make sense to me. See? And there are often times when I say, I don't get it. And trust me, in the contract here, the Bible, where he's directing you how to live, there'll be so many times you'll say, that just doesn't make sense. And here's why, by the way, just a little sidebar. Are you ready? Here's why. Because God, here it comes, is smarter than you. Okay? And sometimes the path that he thinks is best, you're not going to think is best because he's smarter than you are. Okay? And I'm not making that up. Isaiah 55:9, you know that passage? His ways are higher than your ways. His thoughts are higher than your thoughts. And he's not saying, well, you're kind of logging in at a 115 IQ, and trust me, I'm at least at 122, right? That's not what he says. Here's what he says. He says, so far above you am I in thoughts that it's like the distance between earth and the heavens, right? As high as the heavens are above the earth, so high are my thoughts above you. So here's the deal. Your brain won't always be able to process why this is the right path for you. But this is the right path for you. And it's not talking about some esoteric body of information. We're talking about the Bible right here. You don't have to go up to heaven and get it. We got it. See, you don't have to go across the sea and find it. You have it in your lap. See, it's not something that you can't comprehend. It's stuff you talk about at lunch today. And you know what God's word says. And the question is he really going to be your God? Are you really going to do what he says? Or are you going to say, well, you know what? There's some things that I just can't follow that path because it'll cost me too much of my life. And you know, there's parts of my life I got to make sure I got to retain and keep in place here because I live in the real world. Look at the next verse. You still in Luke 9? He says, here's the problem. For those that want to save their lives, be in charge of it, set their own path, the problem is you're going to, what? You're going to lose it. Nah, that's not going to work. But here's the deal. Whoever loses his life for me, guess what? You'll save it. Okay? On a variety of levels. I know that you think it'd be best for you to finish mending your nets and work on the family business, but I'm telling you, come and follow me and preach the kingdom of God. And they said, I'll do that. And you know what they had in that path? Prosperity and blessing from God, his favor, his protection. They found life. Choose life. God is your life. Follow him. Let God be God. God is good.
0: 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Pastor Mike Favarez is talking about embracing the unconventional and the unexpected here on Focal Point. 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
4: God can do anything. God can change anyone. If I want you to remember anything as a result of this time together, it's that statement. For nothing will be impossible with God.
5: There are moments in life when God's direction makes absolutely no sense. The path forward seems unclear, the obstacles feel insurmountable, and the only thing you know for certain is that you cannot pull this off on your own. Sound familiar? Well, today on Insight for Living, Chuck Swindoll describes one of the most breathtaking miracles in all of Scripture, an inflection point, when the humanly impossible became divinely certain. If you're facing something right now that feels completely beyond you, Chuck invites you to examine the Spirit's most significant mission.
4: Our Father, we thank you for the firsts in our lives. That first person who had the courage to look at us and ask us about things eternal and to make us aware that things were not well. And we had to face that. We had to come to terms with that. And we look back on that, realizing at that time it seemed fearful and confusing and maybe even for some a struggle. But we look back and thank you for sending that person to be like Gabriel was for Mary, the messenger of good news. Thank you for reminding us again, and for many, the very first time, that with you, nothing is impossible. No friend without Christ is impossibly lost. It may very well be you would have us speak to him or her this week. Thank you for the first time, our Father, when we realize the meaning and significance of deep and abiding worship. When we were delivered from the feeling that we needed to be entertained, but we were really to come before the holy God to hear his truth, to sing his songs, to pause in quietness and let the wonder in. And this season of the year, our Father, we thank you for that first light on that dark night. When all else was wrong in the world, you gave us that Son of yours. And we thank you for him. May we worship him today as if for the first time, with a fresh, as if first time joy that we are participating in your work for your glory. In the name of Jesus, our first and only Savior, we pray. Everyone said, amen.
5: 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Chuck's titled today's message, The Spirit's Most Significant Mission.
4: It's easy to forget the kind of times into which Jesus was born. And what makes his birth all the more amazing is that it was, in God's estimation, the right moment. Though in the world's eyes, there would have been 100 reasons to choose another time, either before then or after the fact. But those prophecies waited to be fulfilled. And that is what was accomplished according to God's promise, just as he planned it. If God were to wait until time was just right, there would never have been a son sent. But against all the odds, and in spite of the threatening situation that even this young couple faced after the birth, God brought forth his son. And by the way, he had all of the arrangements put together before time ever began. And the account is in Luke chapter 1. And the main part we're considering is verses 26 to 38, which really identifies two people and focuses on them. One is an angel named Gabriel, and one is a young woman who is a virgin named Mary. The angel we read in verse 26 is sent from God to a city in Galilee called Nazareth. In the council of divine decrees, before there was ever time on earth, before there was ever matter, before there was a sun, moon, or stars, The Godhead together planned salvation. And in the plan of salvation, it was ordained that this angel be sent on this particular day to this particular woman living in this particular place. Planning our salvation, knowing our need for the Savior, our God already has put together the plan that on this very day, at this particular time, this angel, the messenger angel, would leave the throne room of the Father and come to this earth. And we read he would come to the city in Galilee called Nazareth. The reason Luke writes it like that is because there were people reading it for the first time who would not know where Nazareth was. His gospel would spread across the whole known world, but who ever heard of Nazareth? It's a tiny place. And if you think Nazareth is small, Bethlehem is even smaller. But never doubt it, the destination is determined, the person is selected, the situation is complicated, and the mission is humanly impossible. All four are true. Let me unpack them. First, the destination. The angel was to go to the city called, really we would call it a village, called Nazareth. Nazareth is where Mary lived, it's where Joseph lived, it's where they have been betrothed. Unlike today, in those days, in a Jewish marriage, there was the commitment to one another followed by the signing of a betrothal covenant, which lasted usually about a year. During that year, they were known as husband and wife. Though they didn't live together, they were not intimate with one another. They were seen as husband and wife, which explains why he is called her husband on occasion, though they've not actually been married. They are committed to one another in this betrothal, and the angel is to find her in the city of Nazareth, and he does so. So the person is selected. She is a virgin, never knew a man. Now, the situation is complicated. Complicated. Why? Because the plan of God required depositing on this earth a sinless but very human individual. How do you get a child born without sin who comes from the womb of his mother or her mother? How do you do that? The possibilities get a little bit complicated. I took my time this week to think through what those possibilities were. Listen to them. First, God could have chosen a human mother and a human father and then put the baby there and have them have the child. The problem is you've got a sinful product. Can't come from just an average man and woman. That's the result of intercourse, and then the baby 9 months later is born. You'd have a sinful child. Well, the second possibility is neither one. Just leave a divinely given gift on a doorstep. Mary finds the baby and claims it. The problem there, he's not truly human. Hasn't had a birth, so that won't work. The third possibility is to send a soul and spirit to live in a person already on earth. The problem is it would not be his own body, nor could it be said that he is truly human, but has in fact been brought into a life. So this leaves only the option, number four, the supernatural conception. The womb of Mary would be that earthly vehicle. However, the embryo would bypass the contamination with sin, since the tiny speck of life within Mary's womb would have been made possible, as we're going to read, by the Holy Spirit. The miracle is often called the virgin birth miracle. It's the virgin conception that is miraculous. Never before, never since has this ever occurred. G. Campbell Morgan writes this: He was the God-man, not God indwelling a man, of such there have been many, not a man deified, of such there have been none, save in the myths of the pagan systems of thought, but God and man combining in one personality the two natures, a perpetual enigma and mystery baffling the possibility of explanation. Having read that, I'm now going to explain. What baffles the possibility of explanation always makes me smile when I think about that. Like the statement, thanks be to God for his gift, too wonderful for words. And then I speak on it for 30 minutes to give you the words that are too wonderful for us to grasp. How do we really put it all together? How do we make sense out of what is absolutely impossible? You just keep reading the text. You keep reading the Holy Word of God. He comes to a virgin engaged to a man whose name was Joseph. Of the descendants of David, and the virgin's name was Mary. Remember, she wasn't expecting it. It was an absolute sudden surprise to her. She looks up and she sees the visible manifestation of an angelic being. Coming in, he said to her, "Hail, favored one, the Lord is with you." Look at the words. She's the favored one. For centuries, the church taught that she bestows favor, that she bestows grace, which has led to Mariolatry, the worship of Mary, the Mother of God. By the way, she's never in the scriptures called the Mother of God. She's the one who has been given grace. She's the one who is favored, E.D., favored by God. She's the recipient of God's favor and grace. And he says, the Lord is with you. And she's standing there hearing it, wondering, who is this visitor? Why is he calling me a favored one? And how is it that the Lord is going to be with me? I believe in my Lord, but why the need for his presence with me, delivered to me from the messenger himself, Gabriel? You're not surprised to read that she was very perplexed, verse 29. The tense of this particular Greek term suggests ongoing. She continues to mull it over. She's not questioning it. In fact, she's not disagreeing with it. She's just puzzled by it. She's just puzzled by it. And it's like I would feel if Cynthia said to me tomorrow morning, "Hey, honey, I forgot to tell you, we're going to have a fifth child." I would be perplexed to hear that. We would name the baby a miracle, but that's as far as I'm going with that. It's just not going to happen. Mary's thinking, it can't happen. In her case, she's got the right age going for her, but she doesn't have the right intimate experience. So she's perplexed. The word means to be caught up in intense curiosity. How could this be? Because a man I do not know, literally, the statement reads. Remember, it has to be a man, and I'm in love with Joseph, but I've never been intimate with Joseph. I do not know a man. David McKenna adds a curious statement here. Jesus' divine human nature is a physical as well as a theological fact. Luke the physician set up the paradox when he announced that Jesus was conceived by the Holy Ghost in the womb of Mary without human agency. The genetic puzzle has never been unraveled. Did God select certain qualities in genetic structure, chromosome mix, and the DNA code? If so, what are the personality features of the Word made flesh? Some might contend that the case for the humanity of Jesus is already refuted. Others have chosen to deny the virgin birth in order to make Jesus fully human. Logically, the genetic mystery is no greater than the incarnation itself. Like geneticists who have not unlocked the secret of conception, we must rely upon information about Jesus' birth and development to find out if he was fully human. And he goes on to describe those characteristics of humanity. You can't unravel it. If you're waiting for scientific proof of this, you'll wait in vain. It's a miracle. Miracles lack proof of this nature. She's told you will have the baby. She's asking, how can it be? And now he explains. It doesn't help her with all of the answers, but it at least describes the supernatural nature of the conception. The angel said to her, do not be afraid, Mary, for you have found favor with God. Behold, you will conceive in your womb, verse 31, and bear a son. You shall name him Jesus. He will be great. He will be called the Son of the Most High. And the Lord God will give him the throne of his father David. He will reign over the house of Jacob, and his kingdom will have no end. How can that be? I understand you're talking Messiah here. But what I don't get is how this will occur. I can't figure it out. Verse 35 is crucial because it represents the Holy Spirit's most significant mission. The angel answered and said to her, the Holy Spirit will come upon you. The power of the Most High will overshadow you. These are all human terms accommodating human ignorance and an inability to grasp the truth. The Holy Spirit will come upon you. The power of the Most High will overshadow you. For this reason, the Holy Child shall be called the Son of God. What you must understand, even the most intense skeptic listening right now, is that you will never, ever unravel the puzzle. You can't, because it's a miracle. God comes, God makes the announcement, God leaves Mary in her puzzlement, wondering what it's all about, just as any one of you ladies in these teenage years in which Mary was would find yourself absolutely shocked. But God doesn't back off. He says the Holy Spirit will come upon you and will overshadow you. Somewhere between this announcement and Mary's arrival at Elizabeth's place of residence, a conception took place. The details of that are left for our imagination. Nothing in Scripture covers that epochal moment of the Spirit's most significant mission. Now, please observe what sealed it for Mary. I think it's a turning point in the narrative when she asks, how can it be? I know not a man, on and on. Now, the thing I love about Mary's response is what follows in this passage of Scripture. Before I get there, I just want you to look at verse 37 and let it sink in. He says, for nothing will be impossible with God. If I want you to remember anything as a result of this time together, it's that statement. Because there isn't a person sitting here today who doesn't have something impossible that you're facing. Something. Something you cannot fix, you cannot change, you cannot alter, you cannot start or stop. It's impossible for you. I spoke to our staff on a Wednesday morning. We had a gathering here of the Insight for Living staff, along with our pastoral and all of our staff here at the church. We met in the former worship gathering place. It was a great time of singing. We were reflecting on this story. I took another tack at it that morning, but I concluded by reminding all of us that God can do anything. God can change anyone. And I said to them, I want all of you to remember that, because it's going to be easily forgotten. Are you ready? I was dealing with a difficult individual by Thursday. It hadn't even been 24 hours since I spoke. And I remember saying to someone who had been in that meeting, this person is impossible. And she said to me, as I recall, God can do anything. God can change anyone. Isn't that Already in less than 24 hours, I'd forgotten that nothing will be impossible. That statement can transform your thinking. It can change your whole attitude. Because there's not a person hearing right now who is not facing something that isn't humanly impossible. By that I mean you can't pull it off. You can't make it happen. I think it's that statement that causes Mary finally to rest her case. She doesn't have to know all the details. She simply must understand that the God who is revealing this message is the God of impossibilities. By the way, in various wording, that statement is found four times in the scriptures, twice in Jeremiah and twice in Luke's gospel. Because God knew if we just read it once, we wouldn't remember it. Remember it this week. Say it to your friend. Say it to your spouse. Remind your child or your parent that with God, nothing is impossible. Let it sink in. Because you see, the enemy hears what you're hearing and wants you to forget it. Because a whole week is going to unfold before we gather together again like this for teaching. And if you're not careful, you're going to be lost in doubt and dismay. If you let the statement of verse 37 slide by, Mary, nothing will be impossible with God. You know what? That's the turning point in the whole narrative. She hears that statement, nothing will be impossible with God, and that settled it. The next two verses are wonderful verses. Mary said, "Behold, the bondslave of the Lord. May it be done to me according to your word." And the angel departed. First, what she calls herself, I think, is significant. I'm a bondservant. In other words, I'm not running my own life. I'm not in charge of the events of my life. And even though I have no idea how God is going to pull this off, I want it known right now that I see myself as a humble servant of the living God. I am available to him to do with me whatever he may wish. There's something wonderful about that kind of spirit of humility. That kind of submission makes life move so much smoother. Darrell Bock says, "The word describes one of humble station who addresses a superior in recognition of their position. As God's handmaid, Mary accepts openly what God asks of her." Mary, the woman of strength and character, says immediately, "I'm the Lord's bondservant." It's a statement of humility. While we're on that, would you hold your place here and look at 1 Peter chapter 5? I want to point out three benefits of true humility right here from 1 Peter 5. Verse 5. It concludes with humility toward one another, for God is opposed to the proud, but gives grace to the humble. Therefore, stay with the word, humble yourself under the mighty hand of God, that he may exalt you at the proper time, casting all your anxiety on him because he cares for you. Go back to verse 5. The first benefit of humility is that we're given grace to accept whatever. The second thing is that it comes with a promise. Humble yourselves under the mighty hand of God that he may exalt you at the proper time. We rest in his promise when we humble ourselves. Third, we are relieved of anxiety. And who doesn't want that? Casting all your anxiety on him because literally it matters to him concerning you. The verse literally reads.
5: 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And then I'm pleased to tell you about a brand new resource for families. And if there's a child between the ages of 10 and 12 in your life, perhaps a son or daughter, a grandchild, a niece or nephew, or maybe a student in your classroom, we've created a book that you'll want to pass along. 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

This Saturday and Sunday at 3:10 in the afternoon, Faith in a Digital World is taking on an urgent question that's facing many families right now. What does it actually mean for boys to grow up online? We talk about girls and social media, and rightly so, it was the topic of last week's programme. But boys are facing their own digital battle.

0: We'll be asking the big questions. Why are so many boys drawn to influencers who push extreme versions of masculinity? How is comparison culture shaping the way boys see themselves, their strength, their worth, their place in the world? And is social media simply amplifying the challenges boys have always faced or creating entirely new ones? We'll explore the myths that parents often believe about boys and technology, the emotional struggles boys rarely talk about, and the subtle signs that online life might be harming a boy's well-being. And we'll get practical too, looking at how families can build trust, create healthier digital rhythms, and model a better relationship with technology themselves. 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Welcome to A Different Perspective with Australian Bible teacher Bernie Dimert. Each episode brings you practical down-to-earth teaching that cuts through the noise and helps you see life through the lens of God's Word.
1: So many people out there are running around like chickens with their heads cut off, flapping and carrying on, and we wonder why stress and anxiety are the scourges of our lives. It's time to sit down and shut up. Hi, I'm Bernie Dimert. Great to be back with you again. Today we're going to take a look at stress and anxiety from a different perspective. And do stick with me because very soon I'll be telling you about my latest life application book. It's called Walking with the Spirit, and I'd love to send you a free copy to help you live the amazing life that God always intended. This week on the program, we're looking at five practical ways to banish worry and fear from our lives. Today is the fourth of those, and it's really simple. It's this: sit down and shut up. Sorry to be that blunt and that direct, but sometimes I think that what happens is that we get so caught up in the hurly-burly of life that we never stop to rest and reflect. You know what happens? Everybody else is so caught up racing around and doing this and doing that, and so we all go racing around and crashing into one another. It's like a pressure cooker without a release valve. And that pressure causes stress and anxiety, worry and fear. We lose sight of the big picture, and there's something very special that happens when we just get still for a bit, just pull away from it all and get still before God. So if you remember just one thing from today, it's this: sit down and shut up. Get still before God. That's what we're going to be talking about today on the program. And I can tell you from my life, which is far busier than I would ever like it to be, this really, really works. God's peace, God's rest in our hearts, how do we get a handle on that? How do we actually experience that amidst a busy life? Well, the answer is in one of my favorite Psalms, Psalm 46. Let me share it with you. God is our refuge and strength, a very present help in time of trouble. Therefore, we will not fear, though the earth should change and the mountains shake in the heart of the sea and the waters roar and foam through the mountains. Though the mountains tremble in its tumult, there is a river whose streams make glad the city of God, the holy habitation of the Most High. God is in the midst of that city. It shall not be moved. God will help when the morning dawns. The nations are in uproar. The kingdoms totter. He utters his voice and the earth melts. The Lord of hosts is with us. The God of Jacob is our refuge. Come, behold the works of the Lord. See what desolations he has brought on the earth. For he makes wars to cease to the end of the earth. He breaks the bow and shatters the spear. He burns the shields with fire. Be still and know that I am God. I am exalted among the nations. I am exalted on the earth. The Lord of hosts is with us. The God of Jacob is our refuge. See, the psalmist here at the beginning, with the earth shaking and the mountains shaking and the sea foaming, is painting a picture of uproar and tumult. I mean, the Hebrews love picture language like that. Now, when it comes to fear, it seems that we have short memories. We go through something scary and God shows up and somehow it works out fine. Perhaps, maybe we remember to say thank you, God. Maybe we don't. And then things calm down again and they go along just brilliantly for a while. And then, bang, the next storm hits. And it's raging and we're afraid and we're fearful and life's a mess and

0: We're running around like chooks with our heads cut off, and we're living through that excruciatingly debilitating, immobilizing fear that comes when the ground moves beneath our feet. And we forget. We forget to look back and remember all the times that God's brought us through those storms before. And even if we don't have many of those to look back on, let's say we have none of those to look back on. Let's assume, worst case, let's assume that you and I have just this moment given our lives to Jesus Christ and come to faith in him. Just this moment we've put our lives in his hand. So we don't have a single experience to look back on where we know without a doubt that he stepped in and saved us. What we then do is we forget to look back on the God of the Bible and see how many times he stepped in to help his people. It's what he does. And that's what the psalmist is reminding us here with these words. Come, behold the works of the Lord. See what desolations he's brought on the earth. He makes wars to cease to the end of the earth. He breaks the bow. He shatters the spear. He burns the shields with fire. God's saying, don't you realize this is what I do? I protect my people. I make sure it all works out. Get a handle on this. But God, how? How can I get a handle on this? You don't understand. I've got all this pain happening. I've got all this fear happening. People are after me. My finances are in a mess. My loved one is sick. My emotions are on a roller coaster. The mountains are falling into the sea. The sea is angry and foaming. The ground is shaking. The nations are raging. How can I get a handle on what you want to do for me? Here's the answer. Here it is, right here in God's word. Listen to it. Remember it. Let the Spirit of God write it on your heart. Psalm 46, verse 10. Be still and know that I am God. For I am exalted among the nations. I am exalted in the earth. Sounds so simple. Be still and just know. But you know something? When we're afraid, often the last thing we do is to get still before God. Even when we're praying, we rant on, we don't shut up for long enough, we don't stay there for long enough to hear God speak. Over and over and over again, I've had to learn this one. I'm like you. This doesn't come naturally. It's something I've had to learn. When I'm traveling through fearful places and situations and times, more than ever, I take the time to get still before God. I open a few simple passages. This psalm is my favourite one. And Philippians chapter 4, verse 13, that we talked about yesterday. I can do all things through him who strengthens me. Romans chapter 8, verse 31. If God is for us, who can be against us? I let these passages just rest on my heart and just sit still and focus on God and wait. Draw away from the noise of the day. Get alone with God. Remember these passages. Say them out loud. I can do all things through Christ who strengthens me. I can do all things. If God is for us, who can be against us? Because what Psalm 46 tells me is that there is a reality of a God of gladness and power and protection that is so far above my circumstances. Psalm 46 promises me that and then tells me just to sit still and wait. And you know what happens when I do that? I just sit and wait on God, and his Spirit touches me, and I experience the confidence that I need to make it through. Not self-confidence, but God-confidence. I get a handle on the great unseen reality, God himself. His power flows into me and through me. All of a sudden, the panic goes away. All of a sudden, the fear is replaced with faith. God does that. We don't do it. He does, but we just have to sit down and shut up. All of a sudden, I have the clarity to think through the problem and to face the realities and to do what I have to do and to trust God for the things I can't do. Oh, and let me tell you, 10 minutes later, half an hour later, half a day later, the panic wants to come back. It does. The fear wants to come back. And when they come knocking on my door, I just get still with God again. I go back to him, wait on him, expecting and waiting. That's what it means to live in that city and drink of the streams of that river that make glad the city of God. We need to drink him in, his presence, his Spirit, his word, and then a peace that surpasses all understanding guards our hearts and our minds in Christ Jesus. Be still and know that I am God. Life's messy, have you noticed? And when the stuff we're going through threatens to derail us altogether, well, what we desperately need is a helping hand. That's why I'd so love to send you a free copy of my latest book, Walking with the Spirit. And with the life application questions at the end of each chapter, you'll be able to chew things over to really apply God's Word right into the circumstances you're facing today. Because God's Word, man, it's alive and active. Amen? So I'm praying that through this book, he'll help you experience the power of God firsthand. You can request your free copy right now at ChristianityWorks.com. You'll see that offer right there toward the top of the homepage. Just click on it, pop in your name and email, and that ebook will be on its way to your inbox in just seconds. That web address again is ChristianityWorks.com. Hey, thank you so much for joining me. I'm Bernie Diamond. Catch you again, same time tomorrow, with a different perspective.
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2: We have a capacity to love, to be kind toward others, whether they're kind to us or not. And oftentimes we'll be criticized, abused, falsely accused, whatever it might be. What is our response to be? Well, humanly speaking, we want to respond the way the world speaks, and the way the world responds. But love, that is because I have God loving on the inside of me. It doesn't make any difference what someone says to us, about us, or does to us. We have the response, and we can respond in kindness.
3: Do you spend time on social media reading heated debates on topics of the day? Maybe you have been in one of those exchanges yourself, and it turned into a personal attack on your character. Well, we're glad you've joined us for In Touch, the teaching ministry of Dr. Charles Stanley. Today we'll be in the 13th chapter of 1 Corinthians to hear how we can resist the urge to snap back by resting in the power of God's love. 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
2: Love will enable you and me to live a certain way that without love, we can't live that way. We can try to fake it out, but we can't live that way. Love empowers and enables us to live a certain way. When I think about it, you have one of two choices in life. You can walk around life full of anger, bitterness, resentment, hostility, and unforgiveness, just messed up and frustrated in life and unhappy and no peace, no joy, and just making it through life and getting up on Monday morning and thinking, well, I got another whole week to live. Or you can get up with the love of God flowing in your life and flowing through your life. You know what happens? It doesn't make any difference how anybody treats you. It doesn't make any difference what the weather's like. Nothing makes any real difference because the source of your joy, your happiness, and your love is flowing from within you. It has nothing to do with how people treat you on the outside. And so often, we think that we love in response to others. Love isn't just a response. Love is an action. Love is a choice that you and I make. And those of us who know Jesus Christ as our personal Savior, we have tapped into that inexhaustible, infinite resource of the love of Almighty God, which means that we have a capacity to love most people will never begin to understand in their whole lifetime. So, notice what Paul begins, how he begins in this fourth verse. He says, first of all, love will enable you and me to wait. That's what this means when he says love is patient. That is, love will empower us. Love will enable you and me to wait on God's timing, to wait for God's purposes. Love enables us to wait. Then if you notice, he says, love enables us to be kind, to express kindness. That means that you and I have the capacity to be kind toward others, whether they're kind to us or not. And oftentimes we'll be criticized, abused, falsely accused, whatever it might be. What is our response to be? Well, humanly speaking, we want to respond the way the world speaks and the way the world responds. But love, that is because I have God loving on the inside of me. It doesn't make any difference what someone says to us, about us, or does to us. We have the response, and we can respond in kindness. Then he says, love is not jealous. That is, love will enable me to share. You see, if I know how to have a friend, I can share those friends with other people. When I'm jealous only because I don't want to lose you or I don't want to share you with someone else, then that is the kind of jealousy he says that you and I, who are his children, who are filled with his love, have the capacity and the power to share without fear. And of course, that is sharing wisely in the wisdom of God and in the confines of what he allows. Then you'll notice he says, we have the power. Love enables us to have poise. And what is he saying? He says, we are not braggadocio and we're not arrogant. Love doesn't have to brag. You know why? Because love has such a relationship with God. When we're loving him and loving others, we have a relationship with him. He satisfies us. It doesn't make any difference what anybody else thinks, what they say, what they do. We're full of the love of God. We're experiencing something. We don't need anything on the outside to make us feel complete. So he says, love is poised. It has the power and the potential to stand quietly on the inside, no matter what's going on the outside. It isn't arrogant. It doesn't have to boast. It doesn't have to be number one. It doesn't have to be the center of attention. It does not have to do all the talking. Then if you'll notice, he says, it does not act unbecomingly, or love is polite. Love has the power. Love enables us to be well-mannered and to be polite and to be careful no matter what's going on around us and no matter who it is, because we're the sons and daughters of God. And he says, by this all men shall know that you're my disciples, that you have love one toward another. How does love act? Love acts politely. Love acts in a manner that is well-mannered. Then he says, love, listen to this, love does not seek its own. What is he saying? Love surrenders its rights. You know why? Because love never loses. You can't ever lose loving. But you can certainly lose demanding your rights and wanting your rights and claiming your rights and defending your rights. But what does love do? Love says, have it. Take it. It's yours. Because you see, love is born of a whole new level. That is, it is God's love flowing through us to people no matter how they treat us. What is our response to be? It's to be loving and not defending our rights and defending ourselves. Then he says, if you'll notice, he says that it is not provoked. That is, love enables me to have a quiet spirit no matter what. Now, when you and I learn to love, people can say all kinds of things and we can just stand and listen to them and smile and say, thank you very much. Sorry you don't understand, or I understand how you feel, what you're saying. Or if they accuse us, yeah, here you are a Christian, you this and you that, just let it go by. Now, we have to learn to love. We certainly do have to learn to love. But we can respond in the proper fashion. We don't have to be, as he says, easily provoked. And if we're easily provoked and touchy, it's because we are wrapped up in ourselves. What pleases me, what suits me, what makes me feel good, what makes me happy, what makes me me, me, me, me, me, me, me. That's the problem with a person who's easily provoked. He says, but those of us who understand the love of God, they experience that. Let them say what they want to say. Do what they want to do. We don't have to defend ourselves. We can just love them in return no matter what. Then he says, this love that we're speaking of here, he says, it does not seek its own. It's not provoked. It does not take into account a wrong suffered. Now, listen very carefully. Did you know that one of the primary problems in people's relationships is an unforgiving spirit? You know what Paul says in this passage? When he speaks here of does not take into account wrong suffered, here's what he's saying. That love enables me to forgive. It empowers me to forgive no matter what. Think about this. An unforgiving spirit is a spirit of bondage. An unforgiving spirit is a spirit of imprisonment. Because you cannot keep score without being imprisoned by what's on the scoreboard. And God does not intend for us to act that way. Let me ask you a question. How many sins have you ever committed that God has not forgiven you for? Not a one. Well, let me ask you this. What right do you and I have? Is it even fitting to you and me as believers followers of Jesus Christ, that we are such that we can't forgive someone for something that God has forgiven them for. If a person is a believer, they live in the forgiveness of God. Now, he'll bring about discipline to remind them of what they've done and correct their conduct and their actions, a sense of direction. But forgiveness is no choice on my part. Forgiveness is just a part of being a believer, forgiving. The unbeliever has a real difficult time with this. But for the child of God, we have God's love on the inside of us flowing through us. He enables us. That's the power of love. Probably 95% of the people who have problems in their relationships, if not more, have problems with an unforgiving spirit. They just can't forgive. But Paul says, love enables you and me. If you've got a scoreboard, love enables us to erase it. On what basis? He says, when he pardoned us from all sin, past, present, and future, the crucifixion took care of. He says it keeps no score of wrongs, no matter what it may be. Forgiveness is the only way godly people can live, no matter what. Do you have the capacity to do it than your own self? No. But there's somebody inside of you who's willing to let that love flow through you no matter what. And you see, if you have an unforgiving spirit, you're a prisoner. And it's amazing to me how people hate and have animosity and bitterness and resentment and hostility and all these things going on inside of them. And they think that that's legitimate. It may be legitimate from their perspective, but what it's doing, it's poisoned their whole system. A person who's living with an unforgiving spirit is a person who's living in poison. And what's happening is that poison has absolutely saturated everything from their mind, the top of their head, to the bottom of their toes. This poison is dripping out. And you know what will happen? When a person is like that, you don't have to be around them very long before what happens. They begin to pour it out. And so he says, love does not take into account wrong suffered. He says, likewise, love doesn't rejoice in unrighteousness, but rejoices with the truth. What does that mean? It simply means this, that love enables me to hate the evil that happens to other people so unjustly when they're so undeserving of it. That is, love helps and allows me and enables me to get out beyond myself and see the hurt that's going on in somebody else's life. We do hate evil and injustice. We're supposed to hate that kind of thing, the thing that sin does. Not hate the one who is committing the injustice, but hate the evil itself. For example, in spite of everything we see on the outside, the real truth is this. Every single person God's ever created has within them the capacity to become something. But so often, the way they grow up, so often, the way they're treated, so often, what they learn and what they have not learned, what they've been exposed to, what they've not been exposed to, all of that is a part of this poisonous system that has caused them to be so corrupted in their morality, so corrupted in their view of life, that they want to destroy someone else. But deep down inside of that, there is somebody. And let me ask you a question. Why is it that you and I have not committed these atrocious crimes? Because by the grace of God, the goodness of God, the love of God, and by things you and I don't understand, we didn't grow up in that kind of a situation. Somebody taught us better. We learned better. We had parents or one parent or maybe didn't have any parents around us, but somehow we received enough truth, got enough of the right influence. We don't participate in that. But there are people out there, that's all they've ever known is grab, stab, climb, beat, shove, push, get it, no matter what. Does that mean they don't have the capacity to love? It means that it's been so covered up for so long, it may appear they have no capacity, but God created them with the same capacity that you and I have naturally. Then when we find the Lord Jesus Christ as our Savior, then we know how to love someone. But the most unlovable person is worth saving no matter what. And the reason I know that is because when he said, for God so loved the world, he gave his only begotten son that whosoever believes in him, the most unlovable, despicable kind of person, God loves every single person equally. Does he treat us all alike? No. Will he save anybody? Yes. God does not have any kind of slates, scoreboards he's keeping on anybody. He just loves us. And you know what? He wants us to love the same way. And he says, it rejoices in the truth. Love wants to know the truth about itself. You see, when you and I are loving, we want to know the truth about us as well as other people. Because we want to become the persons God wants us to be. Then he says, love bears all things. Now, what does that mean? That word really means to cover things. Love, the love of God within me, empowers and enables me to hear bad things about people and keep it to myself. Covers a multitude of sins. You see, if you're the kind of person who gets to the telephone just as soon as you hear something bad, that's not loving. When he says love covers a multitude of sins, it means no matter what's bad in your life, I don't want to just share that with the world. I want to help you deal with it if I can. I may not be able to do anything but keep my mouth shut. Love covers a multitude of sins. If I love someone, I'm looking out for their happiness, their security, and their well-being. Now, their well-being may cause me to go to that person and say, this is not right, and you need to correct this, and I'm willing to help you if I possibly can. Because, you see, I want you to become the godly person God wants you to be, and I'm willing to help you build those characteristics in your life that God wants so that you can become the person you want to be. But being openly critical, gossiping, caustic criticism, none of that has to do with love. But it also does mean to be willing to bear someone else's burden. Move over to Galatians chapter 5. You recall in this passage when Paul is talking about people making mistakes and stumbling in their life in the earlier part. Then he says in the 6th chapter and he says in verse 1, brethren, even if a man or a woman's caught in any trespass, you who are spiritual, restore such a one in the spirit of gentleness, each one looking to yourself, lest you too be tempted. Bear one another's burdens, and thus fulfill the law of Christ. Now, what's the law of Christ? Remember what he said? He said, all the law and the prophets hang on this. Thou shalt love the Lord thy God with all thy heart, mind, soul, strength, and thy neighbors yourself. He says, now we're to bear each other's burdens, and when you and I are willing to get up under somebody else's load, it may be an emotional load, it may be something in their finances and their job, it doesn't make it as what it is. He says, love is reaching beyond itself, willing to bear, to help, to cover if necessary, willing to protect, willing to get up under that load and share that load with someone else. Then he says, it bears all things. It believes all things. Does that mean that love, that if we are loving people, that we're just gullible, we believe everything we hear? No. Here's what it means. Love enables me to believe the best about someone no matter what. That's what love does. You see, love isn't suspicious, always looking for some reason to criticize. Then if you'll notice, he says that love hopes all things. That means simply this. That love enables me to hope for the best in you no matter what's going on. When somebody loves us and we know that they love us and we feel their love and we're experiencing their love, you know what? It doesn't make any difference how bad, how difficult, how deep, how dark, how dingy it may be. There's something that stimulates hope and invigorates and brings to birth hope in our life when we feel loved by someone else. He says, love hopes all things. And then he says, love endures all things. What does he mean? Simply this, that when you and I love, there is a strength. Listen to this. There is a strength. There is a power. There is an energy. There is a source of strength within us that flows through us, that enables us to bear up and to bear and to receive and to go through the troubles, the trials, the heartaches. You know what happens? Somehow he keeps us steady. The truth is, when the love of God is flowing in your life and mine, we're tapped into this inexhaustible resource, and God's love can flow through us. And what's happening? We're not settled on ourselves. We're thinking about other people. And so we endure by the strength that God gives. It is the love within us that enables us to endure. And then he concludes this part of this passage by simply saying, in verse 8, listen, love never fails. That is, love is unending. When you and I have the love of God within our hearts, let me ask you, when is it going to run out? It's not going to ever run out. Here's what it means, ultimately. That no matter what's going on and how long it goes on, no matter what troubles us and trials and heartaches we face, no matter what people say, what they do to us, he says, the proper response is always love. That never fails. It never fails. You see, because if my response to difficult and hardship and trial, abuse, or whatever it may be, if my response is always to love the other person, here's what that means. Watch this now. That means that no matter what they do, I am still a free man. Because I don't allow them to imprison me with my bitterness and resentment and anger and hostility and unforgiving spirit. And if I should ask you, do you want to be free or in prison? Everybody wants to be free. And my friend, if you want to be free, the love of God must flow in your heart. And where does it begin? This is where it begins. It begins with you placing your trust in Christ as your personal Savior and having your sins forgiven. And when you trust Jesus Christ as your personal Savior, and what you're saying is, I do believe that what He did at the cross atoned for my sin, paid my sin debt in full, and I receive Him as my personal Savior for forgiveness of my sins, then the love of God begins to flow in your life. Because the Spirit of God comes to take up abode, and He begins to flow, and He will allow that love to flow in your life. You know what happens? All of life begins to change. You have the capacity now to walk in the freedom that only love can provide. Where love is missing, there is no freedom. Where love is present, there is an awesome power within you to walk above what life may throw at you. And I believe that He wants us all to be walking fountains of love. His love flowing, overflowing in us and through us to other people who are hurting all around us. And somehow, when I'm giving myself away to someone else, I'm not thinking about me. And when I've given myself away to someone else, the love of God is so flowing through us that we don't feel like we've given away. Because the love of God is continually replenishing all that we give. Love is the eternal gift of God that keeps us the free children of God, which brings Him the glory that He's seeking.
3: 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How do you let go of bitterness? It begins with Christ and continues with Christ. Here's a moment with Charles Stanley.
2: How do you want to live? You want to wake up in the mornings imprisoned by bitterness, hatred, resentment, hostility, anger, having a pity party, being depressed? Do you want to wake up in the mornings with an unforgiving spirit, hating to see the day start? Or do you want to wake up free and allowing the love of God to spill out on all the people around you? It is a choice you make, and it begins with Christ, and it continues through a daily surrender of yourself to the Holy Spirit within you, submitting to His will and His way. And when you and I do that, you know what He does? He just opens the faucet of love all the way and lets us enjoy what life's all about. Father, we thank you today for the fact that your love knows no limitations and that you have loved us with a love that is eternal, complete, fulfilling, satisfying. I think about, Father, so many people who are imprisoned by bitterness and resentment over the things that have happened in the past in their life, and somehow they cannot let it go. Would you just enable them to see today that to trust the Lord Jesus as Savior will empower them to let go of the past and begin to live in the present and the wonderful future that you have for every child of yours. But we ask it in Jesus' name. Amen.
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4: Many people are familiar with the work of the Holy Spirit in the life of the believer, and therefore actually tend to be rather self-centered in their thinking about the Holy Spirit. And what we need to do before we even think about the marvelous ways in which he works in us is actually get to know him.
5: Hello and welcome to Renewing Your Mind on this Thursday. Today, Dr. Sinclair Ferguson stresses the importance of coming to know the Holy Spirit personally, not just by seeing his works, but also by understanding the intimate relationship the Holy Spirit has with Jesus. Here's Dr. Ferguson.
4: Now, our goal in these studies is, you'll remember, to get to know the Holy Spirit better. So we're not thinking in the first instance about the gifts of the Spirit and the way in which he uses us in Christian service. We're not thinking really about the power of the Spirit and the marvelous works of power that he does. We're trying to find our way into answering the question, who is the Holy Spirit? And the reason for this, you remember, is because I've presupposed that many people are familiar with the work of the Holy Spirit in the life of the believer, and therefore actually tend to be rather self-centered in their thinking about the Holy Spirit. And what we need to do before we even think about the marvelous ways in which he works in us is actually get to know him. And that's why Paul speaks in the benediction, the apostolic benediction in 2 Corinthians 13:14, about the communion of the Holy Spirit. Do we have communion with the Holy Spirit? Do we know him and love him and trust him and honor him and glorify him? Now, one of the mistakes we sometimes make if we know the scriptures well is to emphasize that Jesus teaches when the Spirit comes, he glorifies the Son. He doesn't bring glory to himself. But we mustn't misunderstand that. The Son came to bring glory to the Father. But because he brings glory to the Father, we glorify the Son. And in the same way, when we're thinking about the Holy Spirit, although the Spirit shines on the Lord Jesus, that's just one more reason why, as Christians, we should love him, trust him, worship him, honor him, and glorify him. I think if you reflect perhaps on some of the hymns that you sing, on the way in which sometimes our church worship is structured, great attention given to glorifying and knowing the Father, glorifying and knowing the Son. But a minority of our hymns emphasize how we are to know and glorify the Spirit. So our interest, indeed our passion in our studies in this particular area is to learn about the Holy Spirit from Scripture so that we come to know him better. There's a great Old Testament text that should be written in the heart of every Christian, and certainly everyone who studies Christian doctrine. You'll know it, I'm sure, Deuteronomy 29, 29. It's easy to remember. 29:29, where Moses says, the things that have been revealed belong to us and to our children. But he says there are secret things that belong only to the Lord. There are many things about the Trinity that we wouldn't be able to understand if God told them to us. There are many aspects of the inner relationship that the Father, the Son, and the Holy Spirit enjoy with each other that are kept secret. They are, in a sense, not for us to pry into. How much more we may know of them in glory waits to be seen. But there are hidden things. What we have to focus attention on are the things that have been revealed. Because we believe that God reveals himself as he really is. And so as we look at God's revelation of himself, the Father, the Son, and the Holy Spirit, we are convinced from Scripture that this is how God is. This may not be everything that we could ever know about God. This is certainly not everything God, the Trinity, knows about himself and his inner relationships, Father, Son, and Holy Spirit. But if we are to know who God is, and especially to know the Holy Spirit, we need to keep our eyes fixed on the revelation God has given to us in Scripture. We want to be biblical thinkers rather than speculative thinkers. Sure, many of you have had the kind of conversation with a non-Christian when they say, the way I like to think about Jesus is, or the way I like to think about God is. And usually we're able to be gracious to them, but the truth of the matter is how they think about Jesus and God is utterly irrelevant. The only real question is, how is God himself, and how has he actually revealed himself to be? And so we're tracing the biography, we might say, of the Holy Spirit. How, from the very beginning of Scripture, he reveals himself in creation, how through the Old Testament period, through the Old Covenant, he's revealing himself and pointing forwards to the Lord Jesus. And then, of course, now in the New Testament, supremely, he reveals himself in and through the Lord Jesus. Just as Jesus is the access to knowing God as Father, you can't know God as Father apart from through Jesus. So Jesus is also the access to knowing the Holy Spirit. And we've seen that there are four moments in the life and ministry of Jesus where the Holy Spirit is particularly clearly revealed to us. In Jesus' incarnation and in his infancy. And then I said the second stage in which the Holy Spirit is manifested in Jesus' life is in his baptism and temptations. Now, Jesus' baptism and temptations are recorded in different ways, of course, in Matthew and Mark and also in Luke. I want to focus particularly on what Luke says. All of those writers underline for us that at the baptism of Jesus, it becomes clear that God is three persons. Not one person who manifests himself in three different ways. A false teaching that's been known since the early Christian centuries as modalism. The idea that there is one God, and at one time he reveals himself as Father, and then he withdraws, and then another time he reveals himself as Son, and then he withdraws, and another time he reveals himself as Holy Spirit. That's what some of us jokingly refer to as the Peter Sellers view of God. If you've ever seen a Peter Sellers movie, he appears now in this guise, now in this guise, now in another guise, but it's Peter Sellers. There aren't three Peter Sellers. There's one Peter Sellers. Sometimes he's this, sometimes he's that. But at Jesus' baptism, what do we see and hear? We see Jesus being baptized by John as the Son of God. We hear a voice from heaven that isn't Jesus' voice saying, this is my Son. And we see the Spirit descending on the Lord Jesus in the form of a dove. Three divine persons, as it were, in fellowship together in this signal event of the baptism of the Lord Jesus Christ. Now, there are many ways of thinking about the baptism of Jesus, but I want just to think about it in terms of what is the Holy Spirit teaching us here about himself. First of all, there's an echo here, isn't there, of what happened at creation. Genesis 1:2, the Spirit of God was hovering over the waters. And so if you had been an Old Testament student and you had reflected on this event, you would have seen behind this event of Jesus in the water and the Holy Spirit coming, hovering over him like a dove, you would have thought to yourself, this is somehow or another connected to the original creation. And of course it is. Interestingly, in that context, in Luke's Gospel, Luke inserts the genealogy of Jesus. It's a very odd place to put it, isn't it? And if you're going to write a biography of somebody, you don't get them to 30 years of age and then say, oh, I think I forgot to tell you about his family tree. You usually put that where Matthew puts it, right at the beginning. The interesting thing about Luke's Gospel and the genealogy in Luke's Gospel is that Luke traces the lineage of Jesus, the Son of God, right back all the way to the first man, Adam. Do you see what he's hinting at? He's hinting at the fact that what we are witnessing here in the baptism of Jesus, as the Spirit hovers over the waters, and then Jesus emerges into his ministry, is nothing less than God beginning a new creation in the power of the Holy Spirit. Remember how later on, 2 Corinthians 5:17, the Apostle Paul will say, now if we are in Christ, we have entered into a new creation. God is beginning something new. And just as the Holy Spirit was engaged in the first creation, now he's engaged in the new creation. But we've already seen in our study something else. The Spirit coming, hovering over the waters of the River Jordan in which Jesus is baptized, and he comes in the form of what kind of bird? A dove. Now, does that remind you of something? Does that remind you of the story of Noah? Noah, in whom the people believed they might find rest from their struggles, from the burden of sin. Perhaps Noah was the Savior who had been promised in Genesis 3:15. And Noah emerges, you remember, from the ark in which God has secured him when the dove comes to rest on dry land. And it's almost as though in a picture. You remember, probably everybody who watched this scene, who knew of this scene, who first learned of this scene, they probably knew the story of Noah off by heart. I remember one of our children, when we used flashcards with them, you know, to tell Bible stories, he was always wanting the story of Noah. They knew the story of Noah. And here God is teaching them how what is going to happen in Jesus is that the disappointed hopes of the people of Noah's time are going to be fulfilled in this one who himself will experience the deluge of God's judgment in his true and final baptism on the cross. And the Spirit of God has come upon him in order to help him to fulfill that ministry. But there's something else here, isn't there? There's something about these Jordan waters that would be significant to the people, don't you think? It was the River Jordan that the people of God passed through following the Ark of the Covenant when they entered into the promised land. And God had taught them right from the very beginning that that promised land, which was really to be theirs, was simply a symbol of a greater land, of the whole earth that God's Messiah would inherit. And so here now for Jesus in the River Jordan is the picture, as the Holy Spirit comes upon Jesus, that Jesus is the one who is really going to lead people into the land of rest, into the glory of salvation. And so Jesus, the Gospels tell us, is anointed by the Holy Spirit. Now, God had given pictures of this in the Old Testament scriptures, not only the pictures in creation and the picture of the events of Noah and the picture of the entry into the promised land. But God had raised up particular individuals, hadn't he, in the Old Testament, who were anointed, literally anointed with oil, as a symbol of God's anointing of them with his Spirit for special ministries. And they were prophets and priests and kings. Prophets were given the privilege of knowing the secret of the Lord and sharing that with God's people. Priests were given the privilege of entry into the presence of God and making sacrifices for and praying for the people. And kings were given the privilege of anointing in order that they might reign over the people. And so when Jesus is baptized in the River Jordan, having been conceived through the Holy Spirit, he is now anointed for the actual exercise of these three ministries, to be God's prophet, so that when people hear his voice, God speaks to them. God's priest, so that when he offers himself on the cross of Calvary, God accepts his sacrifice as a sacrifice for the sins of his people. And God's king, because Jesus is the one who will be anointed to reign not only over his own people, but ultimately over the whole earth. And so when Jesus comes out of the waters of Jordan anointed with the Holy Spirit, there's a sense in which the Holy Spirit, who has been his companion these past 30 years, is now bringing him on to the stage of history. There's a sense, actually, especially in Luke's Gospel, where you almost get a feeling that the Holy Spirit is taking Jesus by the hand and saying, "Now, Jesus, this is the way forward. Trust me. Trust me implicitly. And I will equip you for the ministry to which the Lord has called you." That's the reason the next thing that happens in the Gospels is temptation. Now, one of the things that's helpful, I think, for us to see when we read this part of the Gospel narrative, Luke chapter 3 and Luke chapter 4, is just to pause and say to ourselves, I mustn't try to answer the question, how is my experience similar to Jesus' experience? I must first of all ask the question, in what way is Jesus' experience unique? Because if we don't do that, we'll actually miss the most important point, both of Jesus' baptism and of his temptations. That's why Luke emphasizes that Jesus was led by the Spirit into the wilderness to be tempted by the devil. Actually, Mark, although he gives a very short account of Jesus' temptations, uses a far stronger word. He uses the word thrown out. The Holy Spirit threw Jesus out into the wilderness to be tempted, drove Jesus out into the wilderness. It's a very strong word. God's hand strongly upon Jesus in order to be tempted by the devil. That puts a completely different complexion on Jesus' temptations. When you and I are tempted, temptation comes to us and we're supposed to flee from it. But Jesus, under the power of the Spirit, is marching into temptation. It's one of the reasons why the gospel writers, and again especially Mark, underline for us that he was in the wilderness and he was surrounded by wild beasts. Now, what's the significance of that? It's just this, that whereas Adam was tempted in a garden surrounded by tame beasts, I mean, a lion was Adam's pussycat. Jesus is surrounded by wild beasts, where the fall has had this horrific impact on the whole of nature. And he's not in a garden. He's in a wilderness. And he's not surrounded by all the trees of the garden of which he can eat except one. He's surrounded by absolute barrenness. For 40 days and nights, he has absolutely nothing to eat as he fasts in the wilderness. Do you see what's happening here? It's that the Spirit is now leading Jesus into a most crucial part of his ministry, where in this extraordinary way, Jesus is being empowered to reverse what Adam did in the Garden of Eden. Sinned by eating and brought chaos into the world. And now Jesus is surrounded here by an environment that's hostile. And the Spirit is saying, now, Jesus, under my leadership here in the power of the Holy Spirit, you are going to come face to face with Adam's enemy and the enemy of the whole of humanity. And in a weakened condition, in an impoverished environment, hungry and thirsty, at your most dependent, you will overcome him by my power. And that's what the Gospels tell us Jesus did. So that for the first time in history, Satan turned on his back and fled until he could find a more opportune time to attack again and to seek to destroy the Lord Jesus. So this is a truly amazing event. Empowered by the Holy Spirit, Jesus is overcoming Satan. Why is this so wonderful? It's so wonderful, of course, because Jesus has done it. But just thinking about the theme we are studying in our studies just now, it's also so wonderful because it tells us wonderful things about the Holy Spirit, about the intimacy of the Holy Spirit with the Lord Jesus, and the intimacy of the Lord Jesus with the Holy Spirit. And, of course, that's the point at which it's appropriate for us to ask the question, so what does this mean for me in my temptations? And the answer is, if you are a Christian believer, it means that the Holy Spirit who enabled the Lord Jesus to put Satan to flight is one and the same Holy Spirit the Lord Jesus has given to you to empower you to put Satan to flight. And so this extraordinary narrative that Luke compresses essentially into part of Luke 3 and into chapter 4 tells us great things about the Lord Jesus, marvelous things about the Holy Spirit, but also has something to say to us as we remember that the same Holy Spirit has been given to you and to me as was first given to the Lord Jesus. When I was a teenager and a college student, I had a wonderful minister in Scotland who invested himself greatly in me. And there was a hymn he used to love to quote that had this line in it. And I can still hear him slowly and deliberately saying this line of the hymn to us youngsters. Think what spirit dwells within thee. What a Father's love is thine. What thy Saviour died to win thee, child of heaven, shouldst thou repine? It was Trinitarian, wasn't it? Spirit, Son, Father. But it was the first line that he said with such emphasis.

0: God's priest and to live your life as a living sacrifice. And as Paul says in Romans, to reign in life by Christ Jesus. So when you read about the baptism of Jesus and the temptations, before you ask the question, what does this teach me about me? You ask the question, what does this teach me about the Lord Jesus and about the Holy Spirit? In order that I may see, it teaches me more about me than I could ever have imagined. Think what spirit dwells within me.
1: A beautiful reminder that our life in Christ flows from His finished work and the Holy Spirit's indwelling power. This is Renewing Your Mind, and I'm glad you've joined us today. Well, tomorrow we'll conclude our time in this series by looking at the important role the Holy Spirit plays in our salvation. I hope you'll join us Friday here on Renewing Your Mind.

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1: This is Hope with God. I'm Wendy Palau. What does God do in heaven? That's a silly question, isn't it? Because God is not like us at all and doesn't do things that we do. But I read this the other day. A defender of widows and a father to the fatherless is God in his holy dwelling. There's so much mystery in these verses, but what does it reveal? What can we know? In his perfect place, God is a father and a defender to those who need it most. His posture towards the world, to humanity, is this: absolute care for people. I pray this moves you as much as it does me. You might have an earthly father, but you feel like an orphan. You might have a husband who is alive, but you still feel like a widow. God in his dwelling is for you. This is Wendy Palau,
0: speaking hope to the world.
2: 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Hi, this is Chuck Swindoll. 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My friend, don't be using a flip the pages and point method to read the scriptures, okay? You know, flip, flip, point. Judas went and hanged himself. Flip again and point. The next verse you read, go thou and do likewise. Two scripture verses with messages to give, just not together, because that's not the context. Maybe it's a silly illustration, but you won't forget it. The principle is not silly. Context is all important in our study of the Scriptures.
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0: along with 1st and 2nd Samuel and 1st Kings, covers the entire monarchy of Israel and Judah from Saul to Zedekiah. Now today we look at 2nd Kings chapters 7 and 8 with our teacher John Matthews, who brings us the theme, Don't Keep It to Yourself.
1: Esther, thank you so much. Great to be with you, as always. And a very warm welcome to Mission 66, wherever you join us from today. And we're going to head straight into it for this episode. In our last episode, we saw this Syrian army surrounding the northern kingdom's capital, Samaria, and they'd cut off all the food supply. And so the city was in distress. Joram, the king of Israel, blames this trouble on Elisha, the prophet. So let's first read the tail end of chapter 6 before we head into chapter 7. This is 2 Kings chapter 6 verse 32, which says, Elisha was sitting in his house, and the elders were sitting with him. Now the king had dispatched a man from his presence, but before the messenger arrived, Elisha said to the elders, Do you see how this murderer has sent to take off my head? Look, when the messenger comes, shut the door and hold the door fast against him. Is not the sound of his master's feet behind him? And while he was still speaking with them, the messenger came down to him and said, This trouble is from the Lord. Why should I wait for the Lord any longer? And then chapter 7 gives Elisha's reply. This is what he said. Hear the word of the Lord. Thus says the Lord, tomorrow about this time, a seah of fine flour shall be sold for a shekel, and 2 seahs of barley for a shekel at the gate of Samaria. Then the captain on whose hand the king leaned said to the man of God, If the Lord himself should make windows in heaven, could this thing be? But he said, You shall see it with your own eyes, but you shall not eat of it. Elisha says that while today the famine is so bad that a donkey's head and dove dung are really expensive, tomorrow, real food like flour and barley will be cheap. Well, this was too much for Joram's captain to believe, but let's see what happens in verse 3. It says, Now there were 4 men who were lepers at the entrance to the gate, and they said to one another, Why are we sitting here until we die? If we say, Let us enter the city, the famine is in the city, we shall die there. And if we sit here, we die also. So now come, let us go over to the camp of the Syrians. If they spare our lives, we shall live, and if they kill us, we shall die. So they arose at twilight to go to the camp of the Syrians. But when they came to the edge of the camp of the Syrians, behold, there was no one there. For the Lord had made the army of the Syrians hear the sound of chariots and of horses, the sound of a great army, so that they said to one another, Behold, the king of Israel has hired against us the king of the Hittites and the kings of Egypt to come against us. So they fled away in the twilight and abandoned their tents, their horses, their donkeys, leaving the camp as it was, and fled for their lives. And when these lepers came to the edge of the camp, they went into a tent, and they ate, and they drank, and they carried off silver and gold and clothing, and they went and they hid them. Then they came back, and they entered another tent, and carried off the things from it, and went away and hid them. Then they said to one another, We are not doing right. This day is a day of good news. If we are silent and wait until the morning light, punishment will overtake us. Now therefore, come, let us go and tell the king's household. So they came, and they called to the gatekeepers of the city and told them, We came to the camp of the Syrians, and behold, there was no one to be seen or heard there, nothing but the horses tied and the donkeys tied and the tents as they were. Then the gatekeepers called out, and it was told within the king's household. And the king rose in the night, saying to his servants, I will tell you what the Syrians have done to us. They know that we are hungry. Therefore, they've gone out of the camp to hide themselves in the open country, thinking, when they come out of the city, we shall take them alive and get into the city. And one of his servants said, let some men take 5 of the remaining horses, seeing that those who are left here will fare like the whole multitude of Israel who have already perished. Let us send and see. So they took 2 horsemen, and the king sent them after the army of the Syrians, saying, go and see. So they went after them as far as the Jordan, and behold, all the way was littered with garments and equipment that the Syrians had thrown away in their haste. And so the messengers returned, and they told the king. Verse 16. Then the people went out and plundered the camp of the Syrians. So a seer of fine flour was sold for a shekel, and 2 seers of barley for a shekel, according to the word of the Lord. Now the king had appointed the captain on whose hand he leaned to have charge of the gate, and the people trampled him in the gate so that he died, as the man of God had said, when the king came down to him. Now let's move on to chapter 8, which says that Elisha had said to the woman whose son he had restored to life, arise and depart with your household and sojourn wherever you can, for the Lord has called for a famine, and it will come upon the land for 7 years. So the woman arose and did according to the word of the man of God. She went with her household and sojourned in the land of the Philistines 7 years. And at the end of the 7 years, when the woman returned from the land of the Philistines, she went to appeal to the king for her house and her land. Now the king was talking with Gehazi, the servant of the man of God, saying, tell me all the great things that Elisha has done. And while he was telling the king how Elisha had restored the dead to life, behold, the woman whose son he had restored to life appealed to the king for her house and her land. And Gehazi said, my lord, O king, here is the woman, and here is her son whom Elisha restored to life. And when the king asked the woman, she told him. So the king appointed an official for her, saying, restore all that was hers, together with all the produce of the fields from the day that she left the land until now. You see how the Lord God works it out, that the Shunammite woman not only receives her son back from the dead, and not only survives the famine, but now she has her land restored at the witness of Elisha's servant.
0: Hey, John, I just want to interject there for a moment because I have a question that's relative to this. What was Elisha's servant doing talking to the king? I actually thought that Gehazi had leprosy.
1: Yeah, he was condemned to have leprosy, wasn't he? So as far as we know at this stage, he did. Look, he may have been one of the lepers who in the previous chapter informed the city about the camp of the Assyrians being abandoned. So Gehazi, even if he was a leper by this stage, had earned this kind of standing, if that is the case with the king, because he'd reported his find and didn't keep the good news to himself.
0: All right. Well, thank you for sharing that. I suppose we can continue with the reading of this chapter.
1: Yeah, let's push on with verse 7, Esther, because it said, Elisha then comes to Damascus. Now, Ben-Hadad, the king of Syria, was sick. And when it was told him that the man of God has come here, the king says to Hazael, oh, take a present with you. Go to meet the man of God and inquire of the Lord through him, saying, shall I recover from this sickness? So Hazael went to meet Elisha, taking a present with him, all kinds of goods of Damascus, 40 camel loads. And when he came and stood before him, he said, Your son, Ben-Hadad, king of Syria, has sent me to you, saying, shall I recover from this sickness? And Elisha said to him, go, say to him, you shall certainly recover. But the Lord has shown me that he shall certainly die. And he fixed his gaze and stared at him until he was embarrassed. And the man of God wept. And Hazael said, why does my Lord weep? And Elisha replied, because I know the evil that you will do to the people of Israel. You will set on fire their fortresses, and you will kill their young men with the sword and dash in pieces their little ones and rip open their pregnant women. And Hazael said, what is your servant who is but a dog that he should do this great thing? And Elisha answered, the Lord has shown me that you are to be king over Syria. Then he departed from Elisha and came to his master, who said to him, what did Elisha say to you? And he replied, he told me that you would certainly recover. But the next day he took the bedcloth, dipped it in water, and spread it over his face until he died. And Hazael became king in his place. And now, from verse 16 of the 8th chapter to the end of the chapter, we then get the details of the kingly succession from then on. So I'm just going to paraphrase here, because Jehoram, son of Jehoshaphat, becomes king of Judah in the 5th year of Joram's reign over Israel. And he rules for 8 years in Jerusalem, beginning at the age of 32. So Jehoram of Judah followed the sinful ways of the kings of Israel. He was influenced by his wife, who was the daughter of Ahab, and did evil in the eyes of the Lord. However, God spares Judah from destruction for the sake of his covenant with David. Remember, God had promised David an enduring kingdom. Now, during Jehoram's reign, Edom and Libna, they rebelled against Judah. Jehoram attempts to suppress Edom's revolt, but he fails. His army retreats. And after his death, Jehoram was buried in the city of David, and his son Ahaziah succeeded him. Now, Ahaziah, who is Jehoram's son, becomes king of Judah at the age of 22, but he only reigns for 1 year because, like his father, Ahaziah follows the wicked practices of the house of Ahab, as his mother, Athaliah, was Ahab's granddaughter. And Ahaziah allies with Joram, king of Israel, to fight Hazael, king of Syria, at Ramoth-Gilead. And during this battle, Joram is wounded, returns to Jezreel to recover, and Ahaziah goes to visit Joram in Jezreel whilst he's recuperating. And both kings' actions reflect this continued evil influence of the house of Ahab, which was eventually going to lead to Israel being overrun by the Syrians, and indeed to Judah's eventual captivity by Babylon. Now, all of that is coming up in our study through the rest of Kings and into the books of Chronicles that follow.
0: Thank you for staying with us here on Mission 66 as we now move into our question and answer discussion time with John Matthews. But hey, friend, if you have a question or two of your own, please feel free to comment that question in our comment section on Facebook. Simply search us at Mission 66. And while you're there, be a part of the community, like the page, and share it with your friends and family. Now, John, chapter 7 and 8 of 2 Kings describes this famine in the northern kingdom's capital, Samaria. And that was so severe that we saw mothers were eating their own children. I mean, it is unfathomable. And I think that things must have been pretty dire, pretty bad to get to that stage.
1: Yeah, it's grotesque, isn't it? And this state of affairs, Esther was foretold in Leviticus chapter 26, also in Deuteronomy chapter 28, that if the Israelites broke their covenant with God, that things would degrade, that human nature would slide, the flesh would slide, and sin would become, well, sin would go from bad to worse and from worse to horrible. It even says that the situation would get to the point of cannibalism. But look, the way of repentance is always open to them, or was always open to them, as it is to us.
0: Yeah. And, you know, I think it's quite interesting how God used these lepers, people that are considered impure, they're excluded from society, they're very much discriminated against, but he uses them to be the ones to announce this miraculous provision of food for everyone. I love how God works in that way.
1: Yeah, I love that as well, Esther. And I think perhaps what is most surprising is their attitude, because they say this is a day of good news and we can't stay silent. We've got to tell everyone. The lepers could easily have said, look, they didn't want us around in their polite society, so we'll respond in similar fashion. But they didn't. They really didn't. They shared. Do you know the reality is that we are all lepers in the sight of God? We're unclean. We're impure. We are in desperate need of his forgiveness and love. And without him, we are destined for a place that is utterly devoid of love. The Bible calls that place hell, a place where God's love does not exist. But God, in his incredible and his boundless mercy, gives us his son Jesus to provide the cure and the provision that we all desperately need. You know, if you've experienced his grace, you know that your eternal future is secure. So ask God, like the lepers in this story, how you share it with others today. Ask him for the chance for his Spirit's love inside of you to flow out with whoever you spend time with today.
0: As I was listening, I was kind of thinking of what very many people at times may feel. Well, how do I do that? How do I go about sharing this good news? Because I think very often we feel that we're not equipped to do this work. And we know that Jesus has called us to this commission to make disciples of all the nations and to teach them to, you know, obey the words of God. So where do we begin with this?
1: Well, in 1 Peter chapter 3, Esther, in the New Testament of the Bible, Peter says this: be ready to speak up and tell anyone who asks you why you're living the way you are, and always with the utmost courtesy. Notice how Peter just underlines how important our tone, our body language, the way we speak, with the utmost courtesy. If you've believed on the name of the Lord Jesus Christ, you have what is called a testimony. Basically, that means your story. That's what testimony means. Remember, the blind man once told his own story this way when he encountered Jesus and Jesus had healed him. He says, I don't know anything about Jesus. All I know is once I was blind and now I see.
0: You know, it's just so absolutely astounding that it really is as simple as believing in Jesus Christ as Lord. It really is that simple. You know, John, it's a big prayer of mine, and I know it's a prayer of ours, that more people will come to know of Jesus Christ. And it's heartbreaking to know that people haven't yet.
1: Yeah, it is. And it requires us as people to get to the point when we realize, I cannot do this myself. I need help. But more than that, I need to be forgiven for the things that I've done wrong and recognizing them as wrong. And Jesus also himself said it this way. He said, people love darkness rather than light. But everyone who really wants truth will come to him. Everyone who really, truly desires to do the will of God will come to his son Jesus. And those who hear this gospel and don't come to him show that ultimately they prefer to remain in the dark and do life their own way and not God's. You know, there is an inexpressible way of life and love unlike anything that we humans can imagine. It is like us coming home, our being fully and perfectly loved and seen and known and enabled. It is our eternal destiny, but it's not really an it. It's a he, and the he is Jesus.
0: Wow, what an incredible episode. I've been moved by this, John. And dear friends, I hope that you've been changed and impacted by what you've heard today. Now, before we say goodbye, let's quickly do a summary of what we've learned today, John.
1: Yeah, let's do that, Esther. Well, in 2 Kings chapter 7 and 8, the theme was, don't keep it to yourself. The northern kingdom of Israel, we saw facing extreme famine in Samaria, leading to these desperate acts such as cannibalism. Elisha prophesies, though, that the famine will end. Nobody believes him. But four lepers, they discover that the Syrian camp has been abandoned and it is full of food and provisions, all due to God's intervention. Meanwhile, Elisha foresees Hazael's rise as king of Syria and also foresees future atrocities against Israel. In Judah, Jehoram's reign follows the sinful ways, alas, of Ahab's house, and that leads to rebellion and idolatry, though God does spare Judah for David's sake. And then we have this lesson here that the lepers discover that there's plenty of food, but rather than keeping it to themselves, they don't do that. They share the good news, and the city is saved overnight. And in the same way, we sinful lepers can find eternal life in Jesus Christ. And if we have found that abundant life in him, well, we ought not to keep it to ourselves.
0: Yes, indeed, let us shout it from the rooftops of the saving grace of Jesus Christ. Thanks so much, John. And friends, we want to thank you for joining us today on Mission 66. This program is heard in several languages around the world, and not only in just English, but the program is also in Spanish, in Indonesian, and in other languages. And it's because of your prayers that we're able to share this ministry and continue sharing the hope of Jesus Christ globally. Well, friend, we're grateful to have been with you. Join you same place next time on Mission 66.
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1: They often give you one when you check into some sprawling motel complex or a big theme park or a large convention facility. It's a map of the place. And for the directionally challenged, like me, there's one important thing I look for in that map. It's that X and those very helpful words, "You are here." See, you're not helping me very much by just giving me a drawing of where everything is. In order for me to use that to get where I want to go, I need that one fundamental piece of information. Where am I right now? Well, I'm Ron Hutchcraft, and I want to have a word with you today about a real God wants the real you. It is important to know exactly where you are when you're trying to get to a destination and when you're trying to get to God especially. In fact, the failure to talk to God about where you really are may explain why he seems a little farther away than he once did, a little less real than he once did. Hebrews 4:16 is God's powerful invitation to come boldly to his throne of grace so that we may receive mercy and find grace to help us in our time of need. The verses that precede this promise of God's total availability have to do with our total honesty. Hebrews 4, beginning in verse 12, our word for today from the Word of God, and begins by saying that God's Word is sharper than any double-edged sword. In other words, it opens up our soul surgically and exposes what's really inside. Verse 13 goes on to say, nothing in all creation is hidden from God's sight. Everything is uncovered and laid bare before the eyes of him to whom we must give account. See, you might as well come to God totally unmasked, because there's nothing he doesn't know about you. Now, if you talk to him about how you're honestly feeling, he's not going to say, oh, you're kidding? Really? I didn't know that. No, it's understandable why you might not tell other people how you're really feeling. They might think less of you. But God already knows. And there's nothing you can do to make God love you more or love you less. In fact, these words go on to remind us, we do not have a high priest who is unable to sympathize with our weaknesses. We have one who has been tempted in every way, just as we are, yet without sin. Let us then approach the throne of grace with confidence. Why? Because God already knows all about us, and because we are coming to the Father through a Savior who has felt all the feelings of being human. You might say, well, God already knows. Why do I need to tell him? So you can open up that part of your heart and your life to his cleansing and his restoring and his healing. He only goes where he's invited. Maybe you've been saying, well, God doesn't seem real to me right now. Well, maybe he's saying the same thing to you. You're coming to him all religious and all together and all dressed up. If God doesn't seem real to you, maybe it's because you're not being real with him. You aren't starting where you really are. You come as you think you're supposed to be. Tell it all to your Lord. Tell him where you're hurting. Tell him where you're afraid. Tell him where you're doubting. Tell him where you're giving up, where you're angry, where you can't forgive, where you can't fight anymore, where you're desperate for love. Tell him when you're spiritually flat. See, he already knows, but he's waiting for you to open up that part of you so he can bring in his mercy and his grace and his love. Your spiritual drifting, your distance from God, your unnecessary pain, maybe because you've been coming to God without the real you. You need to get your map out and mark where you are right now. And then your Lord will take you from there to where you need to be. When Jesus says, if you will open the door, I will come in, he invites us to come just as we are, with a lifetime of sin and doubt that he died to pay for on a cross, and then prove that he could give us eternal life by walking out of his grave under his own power. If you've never begun a relationship with him, let today be the day. You want to know how? Check out our website, anewstory.com. There's an old hymn that expresses this very well. The only way to come to him, it says, just as I am, without one plea, but that thy blood was shed for me, and that thou bidst me come to thee. O Lamb of God, I come.
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4: Jesus addressed three spiritual activities in his Sermon on the Mount: giving, praying, and fasting. And what he said shocked his listeners. They were to pray in secret, give in secret, fast in secret. Listen to Jesus' own words.
5: Whenever you fast, don't be sad-faced like the hypocrites, for they make their faces unattractive so their fasting is obvious to people. I assure you, they've got their reward. But when you fast, put oil on your head and wash your face so that you don't show your fasting to people, but to your Father who is in secret. And your Father who sees in secret will reward you.
4: In essence, Jesus said the same thing about giving and praying. It was to be done in secret. But what did Jesus really mean? Well, we know from other examples in Scripture that he was not saying that these activities are to be done so people cannot see us. For example, the apostles commended Barnabas before the whole watching world for his public gift when he sold a field he owned and brought the money and laid it at the apostles' feet. Earlier, a group of believers in Jerusalem prayed publicly for boldness. And prior to Paul's missionary journey, he was fasting and praying with a group of men. Jesus' point becomes clear. If the religious leaders removed these selfish and prideful reasons, they would have no reason left to give, pray, and fast. Their only motive was to glorify themselves. In this way, Jesus exposed their hearts. The facts are, the Bible teaches us that all of us are to be models, particularly in our giving and praying, but at the same time, we're to do it for the glory of God and not for ourselves.
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8: Why halt between two opinions? Can't ride the fence. My friend, we need to put on the Lord Jesus Christ. It's high time. Our salvation's nearer than when we first believed. We need to put off the works of darkness and put on the armor of light. Amen? Let's be a profile in courage.

0: We can be on the fence about many things, our favorite foods, our favorite teams, and sometimes even political issues. But when it comes to the gospel, it's all or nothing. 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That's ktt.org. Now, here's Pastor Philip with another profile of courage.
1: This is a day in which men need to stand up and speak out and stand out for the Lord Jesus Christ. So let's take our Bibles and go to 1 Kings chapter 18. In the face of today's moral ambiguity and aggressive secularism outside the church and doctrinal plasticity inside the church, we might wonder if the evangelical church in America will not in the near future have to accuse itself of not holding to its beliefs more courageously. Our condemnations of the surrounding culture are few, while our compromises with the surrounding culture are many. We need to be unashamed of the gospel. That's why I want to pursue this new series with you, Profiles in Courage. Because every man under my voice this morning needs to be a profile in courage. So, all of that said, this call to be a profile in courage brings us to look at our first profile in courage, the prophet Elijah. A man who had the courage to challenge his culture. And so let's look at this man. Several things jump out in the text. If you're taking notes, the first thing I want you to notice is the command, verse 1. And it came to pass after many days that the word of the Lord came to Elijah in the third year, saying, go present yourself to Ahab, and I will send rain on the earth. So Elijah went to present himself to Ahab, and there was a severe famine in Samaria. We're 3 years into the famine. Remember back in chapter 17, Elijah declares that there'll be no rain until there's repentance, until there's a reformation in the land, because they're suffering drought, according to Deuteronomy, because of their disobedience to God. A wicked king with a wicked queen has led Israel astray, and they have followed like sheep to the slaughter. And the time has come to act. I want you to notice the contrast. One is a prophet, the other is a civil servant, both serving the Lord. One is loud, boisterous, the other is quiet, somewhat unassuming. One tries to stop things completely. The other tries to stem things progressively. The Bible never tells us there's only one kind of faithful servant. It never demands that you must be an Elijah clone. Models are helpful, but slavish imitation of them is foolish. And to be honest, some of us may become Elijahs in our generation, but most of us probably going to be an Obadiah. Isn't it a wonderful thing also here in this text to see where God places his servants in hard places? I hear a lot today of Christians wishing to escape hard places. And yet in the Bible, God has his servants in hard places. I mean, Elijah's a flower growing in a scrapyard. What about Paul telling us right at the end of his letter to the Philippians, I greet you, and some within Caesar's household greet you. Woo! That's the command. That's the contrast. What about the contradiction? This is verses 16 to 18. So Obadiah went to meet Ahab and told him, and Ahab went to meet Elijah. Then it happened. When Ahab saw Elijah, that Ahab said to him, is that you, O troubler of Israel? And he answered, I have not troubled Israel, but you and your father's house have, in that you have forsaken the commandments of the Lord and have followed the Baals. And here's the contradiction. Ahab calls Elijah the troublemaker when in reality he's the source of Israel's woes. Here's the point, practical point, something for you to kind of chew on this week. Now, you maybe noticed this, but let me remind you if you haven't. And if you haven't, this is a wake-up call. Do you notice in the Bible the pattern is this, that the world often sees the people of God as the threat, even though they have brought about their own demise and disaster? Like the Savior, we can be despised and rejected by man. I don't have time to go here, but if you go to Luke 23, verses 2 and 5, when the Jews present Jesus to Pilate, they say, you know what, he's the one that's perverting the nation. He's stirring up the crowds. He's creating mayhem on the streets. The Prince of Peace. Same was said of Paul in Acts 24, verse 5, that he's the ringleader of the Nazarenes. He's a rabble-rouser. He's unsettling the status quo and cultural equilibrialism. The point is this, guys, as one writer says, our Lord was nailed to a cross, and you can be counted on being nailed to the wall. Now, we may not like it, and we may have grounds for complaint, but at the same time, you and I need to embrace the idea that this culture will mock us. It will portray us on television as stupid. It will make us the scapegoats for their own sins, their own failures. Just get used to it. What has been is, what is will be. In fact, we need to turn the corner and stop bellyaching about it and maybe get to Acts 5, verse 41, where we count it worthy to suffer for him. If you become the pinata in your university classroom or in the workspace or wherever the case might be, embrace that. Because our Savior was rejected and despised by men. If you look anything like him, and you preach his gospel and you stand for his truths, the same will happen to you. They nailed him to the cross. They will nail you to the wall. Listen to this from A.W. Pink. It is the duty of God's servants to warn men of their danger, to point out the way of rebellion against God leads to certain destruction, and to call upon them to throw down the weapons of their revolt and flee from the wrath to come. It is their duty to teach men that they must turn from their idols and serve the living God. Otherwise, they will be eternally lost. It is their duty to rebuke wickedness wherever it is found and declare the wages of sin is death. This will not make them popular, for it will condemn and irritate the wicked, and such plain speaking will seriously annoy them. Those who expose hypocrites, resist tyrants, oppose the wicked, are ever viewed by them as troublemakers. But as Christ declared, blessed are you when men shall revile you, persecute you, say all manner of evil against you falsely for my sake. Rejoice and be exceedingly glad, for great is your reward in heaven, for so they persecuted the prophets. Is that you, Elijah, O troubler of Israel? And so they persecuted the prophets which were before you. Nero in his madness burned down the city of Rome, and he scapegoated the Christians. I was thinking about Martin Luther, the Protestant reformer, and how God gave him the strength and the courage to confront the apathy and apostasy that marked the church of his day, the mercenary use of indulgences, the authority of the Pope over Scripture, the immorality of the priesthood, the loss of the doctrine of justification by faith alone. And so he spoke up. He wrote 95 protestations, and he put them on the door of the church in Wittenberg, which was basically the place where people read their morning news. But on June the 15th, 1520, Pope Leo X issued a papal bull entitled, O Rise, O Lord, in which he condemned Luther and called for his immediate restraint. And he complained about this wild boar that had entered God's vineyard. So it wasn't the popes. and all their financial corruption and sexual immorality and theological compromise that troubled the church. It was Luther, the wild boar from Germany, who had entered God's vineyard. Guys, that's the way it is. That's the way it was. Let's get to a last thought here for a few minutes. We'll wrap this up. The choice. It's a lot here. That's why we're doing it over a month or two. The choice. So we read verse 19. Now therefore, send and gather all Israel to me on Mount Carmel, the 450 prophets of Baal and the 400 prophets of Asheroth who eat at Jezebel's table. So Ahab sent for all the children of Israel and gathered the prophets together on Mount Carmel. Verse 21, it's a great verse. And Elijah came to all the people and said, how long will you falter between two opinions? If the Lord is God, follow him. But if Baal, follow him. But the people answered him not a word. The choice. Elijah proposes to Ahab a battle of the gods, an elimination contest. And he asks them to gather the clans of Israel to watch it and witness it. And they did come. People will come out for a good fight. And they did. And with all Israel before him, Elijah calls on the people to make a choice. And he challenges them. How long will you falter between two opinions? It's a word that carries the idea of limping. Later on in the chapter, verse 26, we read here, and then they leaped about the altar which they had made, speaking about the prophets of Baal. They kind of were dancing feverishly around the altar. We'll get to that next month. But the point, this is a word that kind of limping, where you kind of favor one foot rather than another. Or you kind of dance around something. And in many ways, Elijah's saying, hey, you can no longer dither and you can no longer dance around the issue. I'm going to call your bluff. If God is the Lord, then follow him. If Baal, follow him. But no more riding the fence. No more doing the spiritual splits. No more hokey pokey. Right? You know the old song, hokey pokey, would put your left foot in, put your left foot out, put your left foot in, and shake it all about. You do the hokey pokey and you turn around. That's what it's all about. Stupid song. But we liked it at the time, and the point is this, we're like that. We do the hokey pokey, we'll put one foot in. And we're at church, and we're at a Bible study, and we're praying, and we're all excited, and then we put one foot out. We're back in the world, carnal, pursuing relationships that are unholy and healthy. We're like that. And it's dangerous and it's damning. And Elijah wants to challenge them about that. One writer said this, they thought that they could sacrifice their children to Baal on a Friday and then sacrifice a lamb to God on Saturday. Amazing. They thought they could do that, but they couldn't. Israel had not totally rejected the Lord, but was seeking to combine devotion to Jehovah and worship of Baal. But here's the problem. Syncretism, ecumenicalism, pluralism, blending of traditions and doctrines is not compatible with Judeo-monotheism. All right, Israel knows the Shema. There is one God. Love him with all your heart, with all your mind, and with all your strength. God's singularity demands exclusive allegiance and unbridled devotion. I mean, if the God of Israel exists, the God who wrote the Ten Commandments, the God who speaks through the prophets, the God who has done miraculous deeds within history, the God who governs all of life. If that God exists, then he demands exclusive allegiance and unbridled devotion. The true God is the ultimate reality. And if he is true and he exists, then his claims are absolute. And that's what's being, you know, set before the people here. It's kind of the logic that gripped the heart of C.T. Studd, right? If Jesus Christ be God, that's true. That he's not a creation of God. He's not a spiritual emanation from the ether world. But he's God come in human flesh, miraculously by means of virgin birth, the offspring of the Holy Spirit. If Jesus Christ be God and died for me, then no sacrifice is too great for me to make for him. And that's why C.T. Studd put his cricket bat down, was a cricket star in England, silver spoon in his mouth, part of the gentry of the English society, and went to China, blazed the trail for God. Because, you know what? If God is ultimate, then his claims are absolute. You don't get to sit on the fence. You don't get to domesticate God. You don't get to pick and choose what commandments of his you're going to obey. You don't get to give him half your week and keep the rest for yourself. You don't get to put one foot in and one foot out, right? You don't get to do that. Joshua said to the people of God, choose this day whom you will serve. Jesus said, you can serve me and money. You can't serve two masters. Jesus said, you're either for me or you're against me. He condemns the church at Laodicea. I'd rather have you hot or cold. I can't stand this lukewarmness. God's singularity demanded exclusive allegiance and unbridled devotion. And as we close, we want to be challenged by that. The evangelical church, he says, is also standing at the crossroads. Will we glorify God in our worship, or will we entertain ourselves? Will we bear witness to the law of God and the grace of the gospel, or will we tone down our message so as not to offend anybody? Will we expound the eternal word of God, or will we seek some new revelation? Will we defend the doctrine of justification by faith alone, or will we add works to grace? These are the questions a church faces when it stands at the crossroads. Guys, our culture is at a crossroads. As you work out your faith with fear and trembling in a wicked culture, every day you'll face crossroads, ethical and moral and theological, where you're going to have to make a stand for Jesus Christ. But if Jesus Christ be God and died for you, then there's no sacrifice, no mockery that you shouldn't be willing to pay for him. Choose this day whom you will serve. Why halt you between two opinions? Let me finish with this story that comes out of the book Driven From Within by Michael Jordan, famous athlete, one of the greatest, if not the greatest, basketball player ever. In the book, he tells of a visit to the home of a basketball player named Fred Whitfield in Charlotte, North Carolina, played for the Hornets. And Jordan asked him while he was there, hey, have you got a jacket I could borrow? We're not told why he needed the jacket, but he needed a jacket. And so Whitfield pointed him to a closet, and Michael Jordan went in, and he noticed that there were Nike jackets and Puma jackets. So he comes back into the living room with all the Puma jackets, lays them on the floor, goes to Fred's kitchen, picks a butcher's knife, and proceeds to cut them all to shreds. Then he threw them in the dumpster. He returned and angrily said to his friend, don't ever let me see you in anything but Nike. You cannot ride the fence. I'm going to guess Nike sponsored Jordan. That's my assumption. But I love the story. Nike or Puma, make your mind up. Why halt between two opinions? Can't ride the fence. My friend, we need to put on the Lord Jesus Christ. It's high time. our salvation is nearer than when we first believed. We need to put off the works of darkness and put on the armor of light. Amen. Let's be a profile in courage. Father, we thank you for the beginning of this series. We recognize the need for courage in the Christian life. We live behind enemy lines. We're going to need to be like Joshua, strong and very courageous. We're going to need to be like David. We're going to need to wait on the Lord and be of good courage. We need to be like the Corinthians, and Paul said, you know what, act like man, be strong and be brave. We realize that we live in a culture that wants to squeeze us into its mold, wants us to conform, wants us to compromise, wants us to blend in, wants us to surrender our exclusive relationship with Jesus Christ, his law and his life and his love. Help us as we journey through these great biblical characters to be challenged, to take up the gauntlet that they throw at our feet. We thank you that throughout the ages, men and women have stood boldly and bravely for Jesus Christ, and we must do the same in our generation. Lord, help us not to turn back in the day of battle. Help us, Lord, to run the gauntlet of their mockery and their shaming of us and their scapegoating of us. Help us to be unashamed of the gospel. Help us to expose the works of darkness. Help us to stand in this evil day. We thank you that the Spirit within and the Word without and the hope that lies ahead gives us reason enough to show physical and moral courage in this hour. Oh, as Guinness has put his finger on it, this is a clarifying moment in the West. It is no time for cowards, for fence sitters, or for those that hedge their bets. So, Lord, we pray that we'll answer the bell and we'll join the good fight of faith and be stalwarts of the faith, uncompromising men of God, unwavering in our doctrine, unbowed in our conduct. For we ask and pray these things in Jesus' name. Amen.
0: Amen. 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Most of us aren't called to preach to thousands, but every one of us is called to share the truth of God's Word right where we are. I'm Wayne Shepherd. 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That's Friday on Know the Truth. Today's program was produced and sponsored by Know the Truth Incorporated. Jesus.

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1: We are God's handiwork, created in Christ Jesus to do good works. 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
1: Ephesians chapter 2, verses 1 through 10. As for you, you were dead in your transgressions and sins, in which you used to live when you followed the ways of this world and of the ruler of the kingdom of the air, the spirit who is now at work in those who are disobedient. All of us also lived among them at one time, gratifying the cravings of our flesh and following its desires and thoughts. Like the rest, we were by nature deserving of wrath. But because of His great love for us, God, who is rich in mercy, made us alive with Christ even when we were dead in transgressions. It is by grace you have been saved. And God raised us up with Christ and seated us with Him in the heavenly realms in Christ Jesus, in order that in the coming ages He might show the incomparable riches of His grace, expressed in His kindness to us in Christ Jesus. For it is by grace you have been saved through faith, and this is not from yourselves, it is the gift of God, not by works, so that no one can boast. For we are God's handiwork, created in Christ Jesus to do good works, which God prepared in advance for us to do. Prepared to Help, written by Ann Cetus. My friend needed to practice parallel parking before her driving test that was coming up soon. I was prayerfully looking for a safe place to teach her when the idea came to go to a neighborhood church with an ample parking lot. After we set up what turned out to be a less-than-ideal practice parking space using folding chairs, she made her first attempt to back into the spot between the chairs. Then the pastor came out with orange cones in hand, similar to the kind used in a driving test. He introduced himself and asked, "Could you use these cones?" He explained that just last week, their church family had discussed ways to help neighbors new to the community. "We talked about letting people use these cones in our parking lot for parking practice." They had prepared to help others, and what a blessing they were for my friend. Prepared to help others. That's exactly what God did for us and in us. He prepared in advance for us to do good works and care for others. The Apostle Paul says, "We are God's handiwork, so we serve under His direction and for His purposes." Salvation is a gift from God, who is rich in mercy. Our good works are a work of God through us. He's prepared us and will give us the compassion and wisdom we need to reach out to others. Let's pray. Dear God, thank you for preparing good works in advance for us to do and for equipping us to serve others in that work. Please help us to see the needs around us and give us the compassion and the wisdom to reach out in ways that reveal your love. Thank you, Lord. It's in Jesus' name we pray. Amen.
2: As you go about your day, reflect on these questions. How has God gifted you? In what ways could you join with others to serve people in your community?
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4: Gary, my wife never apologizes, and I'm having a hard time dealing with the hurt.
5: 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So how does God forgive us? The scriptures say, if we confess our sins, God is faithful and just to forgive our sins. Jesus gave us clear instructions in Luke 17, verse 3.

0: If your brother or wife sins against you, confront him or her. If they repent, forgive them. Eventually, if they don't repent, we are to treat them as a pagan. How do we treat pagans? We pray for them. We love them. We return good for evil. It is unconditional love that often touches the heart of the offender. You will need God's help to follow God's plan, but it is the most powerful thing you can do when someone refuses to apologize.
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3: It's the focus of our most treasured hymns and songs of worship, the greatness of God. In fact, it's a theme that goes all the way back to the oldest book in the Bible. 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From Making Sense of It All, here's David with the conclusion of How Big Is Your God?
4: Anna, thank you for joining us today. We are finishing up what we started yesterday as we take a look at Job's encounter with the majesty of God. Job went through the worst things you can imagine. From our perspective, we could say it wouldn't be surprising if he came out mad at God and determined never to serve him again, but he came out stronger. He came out fortified in his faith. He came out so majestically right that he said, though he slay me, yet will I trust him. What kind of faith is that? That's Job faith. And that's the faith God wants to give you and me as we face the difficulties of life. And now, here is part two of How Big Is Your God?
5: So we have here a denial of the justice of God, a defense of the justice of God, and then in the 35th chapter, we have a description of the justice of God. And I'm just going to cover this quickly so you can just put it in your notes and you can think about it later. But this is incredible theology, incredible truth. Number one, God's justice is not affected by our words. Verses 1 through 3, chapter 35. Moreover, Elihu answered and said, do you think this is right? Do you say my righteousness is more than God's? For you say, what advantage will it be to you? What profit shall I have more than if I had sinned? And once again, Elihu is instructing Job, and he's actually saying to Job that no matter what he may have said or not have said, it doesn't make any difference to the character of God. Listen to me. God's justice is not affected by our words. God is just because it's his nature to be just. He is just whether my words match up to that or not. I can say anything I want, and it has no impact at all on the justice of God. Because his justice is who he is. It's a part of his character. It's a part of his nature. You do not have, nor do I have, the power with the words of my mouth to change the nature of God. That's what Elihu is saying to Job. Job apparently thought if he said God was unjust, he'd get a hearing. God isn't going to be affected by what you say. Number two, God isn't affected by our works. In verses 4 through 8, I will answer you and your companions with you. Look to the heavens and see, and behold the clouds, they are higher than you. If you sin, what do you accomplish against him? Or if your transgressions are multiplied, what do you do to him? If you are righteous, what do you give him? Or what does he receive from your hand? Your wickedness affects a man such as you, and your righteousness a son of man. Elihu says, Job, why don't you just look up at heaven for a moment? You see how far the clouds are up there and how far they are above where we are? That's how far God is from you. Job, do you actually think that something you do can change who God is? Do you think that by your rebellion, you can make God different? Do you think by your righteousness, you can make him different? Elihu is not saying that good works do not have merit. He is saying that our works, whether they're good or evil, cannot change the nature of God. God cannot change for the better because he's perfect, and he cannot change for the worse because he's holy. So do what you do, say what you say. You'll have to deal with it, but it doesn't have anything to do with who God is. Don't say God is unfair, because if he's unfair, he can't be God. And you can say it, but it doesn't make any difference. Every time I preach the gospel, someone will say to me, well, Pastor Jeremiah, I just need you to know, I just don't happen to believe that. And I've gotten bold here lately and said, you know what? You may not believe it, but that doesn't make it untrue. We sort of have the idea that, well, if I don't believe it, then I don't have to believe it. Well, it's true whether you believe it or not. And if you don't understand that now, there will come a day when you will understand it very clearly. The truth is the truth whether we believe it or not. God is just whether we accept it or not. It makes no difference what we do or what we say. God is who he is, and he's not changeable. He is the immutable, unchanging God of the universe. God's justice is not affected by our words or our works, and it's not affected by our ways. Notice verses 9 and 10. Because of the multitude of oppressions, they cry out. They cry out for help because of the arm of the mighty. But no one says, where is God my maker who gives songs in the night? I remember when I was a student in college, for as long as I could remember, I loved radio. And some of you remember this. When I was growing up, they used to have a little thing called Allied kits and Heath kits. You could buy them, and they came all broken down. And if you had a soldering iron, you could build your own radio. And I did lots of those. My mother used to say, David, if you don't get those wires out of your room, you're going to electrocute all of us. And I had wires everywhere, and I was really into electronics. And then as I got a little bit older, I got into the programming part of it. And when I was a student in college, I got involved with two radio stations. We built the campus station on the campus of Cedarville College. And then I was an afternoon announcer on WEEC in Springfield, Ohio. I was a disc jockey. I played music. I gave the weather. I did the news. I put the tapes on of all the taped programs, and I loved it. It was kind of hard when you were a student, and one night I fell asleep on the watch and let a record go click, click, click, click, click. My father called me on the phone and said, for Pete's sake, David, wake up. And I did. One of the things that I did when I was an announcer is I got to put all these wonderful programs on the air. This is a Christian FM station. One of the programs was a program produced by the Moody Bible Institute called Songs in the Night. They got the name of that program right out of this text, Songs in the Night. It was produced by a guy named Bill Pierce, who was at one time a professional trombonist. He was one of the greatest trombone players you ever heard in your life. And then he got into radio, and he had a blessed voice. He had this deep, sepulchral voice. And at midnight, when he talked, real soft, it was so soothing. And he used to play music at night that was real laid back, mellow. And he played that music in the night for people who were going through night, not just as a day part, but they were going through the dark night of the soul. And I used to love putting him on and listening to him. He was just such a pro. You know, research shows that newborn babies have no fear of the dark. After all, they just spent 9 months in the darkness of the womb. We put nightlights in the nursery so we can see the babies, not so they'll be unafraid. But a strange thing happens to us as we start to grow up. Children develop night fears, imagining creatures outside their windows or monsters under their beds. And as we age, as we get older, those nighttime fears become even more sophisticated. Many of us struggle every night with letting go of our worries so we can sleep. I've had sleepless nights, as I'm sure you have. How many of you have ever struggled with sleep? Now I know why you all sleep in church on Sunday. Yeah, right. Well, I want to just give you a little something special today that I discovered that was a blessing to me. I want to give you 7 passages from the Psalms to help you sleep at night. Well, here's the first one. Psalm 4:8. I will both lay down in peace and sleep, for you alone, O Lord, make me dwell in safety. Psalm 42:8. The Lord will command his loving kindness in the daytime, and in the night his song shall be with me. Psalm 63:6. When I remember you on my bed, I meditate on you in the night watches. Psalm 74:16. The day is yours and the night is also yours. Psalm 121 verse 4. Behold, he who keeps Israel shall neither slumber nor sleep. Psalm 127 verse 2. For so he gives his beloved sleep. Psalm 149 verse 5. Let the saints be joyful in glory. Let them sing aloud on their beds. Now, if you are an insomniac and you're married to someone who is not, you may not want to try that last verse, because singing aloud in the middle of the night may not be a good thing. But these are wonderful truths from the Word of God. In fact, Charles Haddon Spurgeon, the great English preacher, once said it this way: "They slumber sweetly whom faith rocks to sleep, and no pillow is so soft as a promise. No pillow is so soft as a promise." And these are promises from God. I would suggest to you, if you have trouble sleeping, that you just take those seven verses and memorize them and just repeat them in the night. One guy said it this way: "If the Lord's going to stay awake all night, I'm going to sleep. There's no sense both of us staying up." Amen. Amen. So Elihu is saying to Job, "Job, God's justice is just. But even when it doesn't seem like he's removing our burdens, even then, he always gives us strength to bear them. And that strength oftentimes is like a song in the night." Hallelujah. And so many times he's done that for us. When I was so sick a few years ago, and I was taking medication for the pain, and it was morphine, and I don't do morphine too good. I hope I don't have to take that again. It kind of made me crazy. And you wake up with a start, and you know, you don't know where you are sometimes. And I just got my Bible and stuck it right by my bed, and I had it open to Psalms. And as soon as I'd wake up, I'd just get it, and I'd start reading the Psalms. And I'd read them, and God so ministered to my heart. You know, when you're in the hospital and you can't sleep, you don't read Leviticus, right? You read Psalms. You read Psalms, because Psalms is going to help you. And so I recommend that. You can find songs in the night, whatever you're going through. Now, I want to answer the second question. The first question that Elihu answers for Job is this: is the God we serve a just God? And the second question he asks is the God we serve a great God? Because you see, Job, in his questioning about what's happening in his own life, has come to the conclusion that either God is unjust and won't help him, or God is just maybe not able to help him. So Elihu is going to help him understand the greatness of God. Now, I've chosen some passages, and I'm going to give you the key verses, and you can write those down in your notes. And then I'm going to read just two passages, and then we're going to be finished. The God we serve is a great God. How do we know that? Job 36, 26. "Behold, God is great, and we do not know him." The theme of this section is that God is great and that his ways are beyond our understanding. He is omnipotent. He is eternal. He is all wise. We human beings divide knowledge into categories and theories, but God, who spreads the clouds out like a blanket, holds lightning bolts in his hands, he shatters our categories and he confounds our theories. What is there about God that is great? First of all, the mind of God is great. Job 36, 5, "Behold, God is mighty, but despises no one. He is mighty in strength of understanding." Job 36, 22, "Who teaches God?" Job 37, 16, "He is perfect in knowledge." The Lord is great in understanding. His knowledge is infallible. Therefore, anything that deviates from what he says is false. We should never start with our thoughts, our opinions, our feelings. We must always start with the mind of God. Just remember, if you're in a small group, that your discussion can be very, very varied, but it must always start with God. You know what happens in a lot of small groups around the country? They get in their discussion time, and they go around the circle, and they talk about what they think something means. And when they get all done, you know what it is? It is a pooling of ignorance. That's what it is. Just a collection of everything. Now, if you go to a small group, and the only thing you take away from that small group every week is, "Oh, everybody else in my group is as ignorant as I am." That's not a good thing. You start with what God has said and then discuss what God has said and how it applies to your life. If you don't do that, you're not in a good small group. The Bible says the mind of God is great. Start with the great mind of God and go somewhere with it. Not only that, but the mercy of God is great. Job 36, 6, "He does not preserve the life of the wicked, but gives justice to the oppressed." Job 36, 15, "He delivers the poor in their affliction and opens their ears in oppression." Have you ever had the Lord use oppression to get your attention and open your ear? That's what he does sometimes. He brings things into our lives so that we'll start listening to him. We get pretty hard-headed sometimes, and God has to get our attention. The mind of God is great. The mercy of God is great. Notice thirdly, the might of God is great. Chapter 36, verse 5, behold, God is mighty. Chapter 37, verse 5, he does great things which we cannot comprehend. Now, here's what I want to do. We could cover the rest of this, but I'm going to read this to you, but not from the King James and the New King James. I'm going to read you Eugene Peterson's paraphrase of these next verses, because in chapter 36 and chapter 37, there is what we might call a little hymn, and it reads so good in the paraphrase, it'll help you get a sense of it. And here is Elihu's message to Job about God's greatness, about his mighty power. Listen, do you have any idea how powerful God is? Have you ever heard of a teacher like him? Has anyone ever had to tell him what to do or correct him, saying, you sure did that all wrong? Remember then to praise his workmanship, which is so often celebrated in song. Everybody sees it. Nobody's too far away to see it. Take a long look, Job. See how great he is, greater than anything you could ever imagine or figure out. He pulls water up out of the sea, distills it and fills up his rain cloud cisterns, and the skies open up and pour out soaking showers on everyone. Does anyone have the slightest idea how this happens? How he arranges the clouds, how he speaks in the thunder? Just look at that lightning, his sky-filling light show illumining the dark depths of the sea. These are the symbols of his sovereignty, his generosity, and his loving care. He hurls arrows of light, taking sure and accurate aim. The high God roars in the thunder, angry against evil. Now, I must tell you, if you live on the West Coast, you miss a little of this, because if you grew up in the Midwest, you know what these thunderlight shows are about. You can be outdoors in a picnic, and all of a sudden, out of nowhere, the clouds cloud up, and the rain starts to fall, and the lightning fills the sky, and the thunder rumbles, and you get a good impression of the power of God in nature. Does anybody understand how that happens? Oh, I know the scientists have got all their ideas, but behind all of the explanation is the God who's being explained. And that's what Elihu is saying. The God we serve is great. His mind is great. His mercy is great. His might is great. And finally, his majesty is great. Notice verse 4, chapter 37. He thunders with his majestic voice. Verse 22, with God is awesome majesty. Now, here is the little poem from chapter 37. Once again, I'm going to read it from the message. I'm going to read it as if I think it should have been read this way. Job, are you listening? Have you noticed all this? Stop in your tracks. Take in God's miracle wonders. Do you have any idea how God does it all? How he makes bright lightning from dark storms? How he piles up the cumulus clouds, all these miracle wonders of the perfect mind. Why, you don't even know how to keep cool on a sweltering hot day. So how could you even dream of making a dent in that hot tin roof sky? If you're so smart, Job, give us a lesson on how to address God. We're in the dark and we can't figure it out. Do you think I'm dumb enough to challenge God? Wouldn't that be just asking for trouble? No one in his right mind stares straight at the sun on a clear and cloudless day. As gold comes from the northern mountains, so a terrible beauty streams from God. Mighty God, far beyond our reach, unsurpassable in power and justice, it's unthinkable that he'd treat anyone unfairly. So bow to him in deep reverence, one and all. If you're wise, you'll most certainly worship God. Amen. That's pretty powerful, isn't it? Oh, Elihu got into himself, man. He started to preach some good stuff. I mean, it's good for us, especially at these times, to remember how great is our God. Leave it up to a child's book to help us grab this. Title of the book is the Blue Whale the Biggest Thing There Is? And it was written by Robert Wells, who takes us from a size we can grasp to one that we can't. Let this truth get in your heart as we close. Here's what Robert Wells wrote in this children's book. The largest animal on earth is the blue whale. Just the flippers on its tail are bigger than most animals on the earth. But a blue whale isn't anywhere near as big as a mountain. If you put 100 blue whales in a blue whale jar, you could put millions of blue whale jars inside a hollowed out Mount Everest. But Mount Everest isn't anywhere near as big as the earth. If you stacked 100 Mount Everest on top of one another, it would be just a whisker on the face of the earth. And the earth isn't anywhere as big as the sun. You could fit 1 million earths inside the sun. But the sun, which is a medium-sized star, isn't anywhere near as big as a red supergiant star called Antares. 50 million of our suns could fit inside Antares. But Antares isn't anywhere near as big as the Milky Way galaxy. Billions of stars, including supergiants like Antares, as well as countless comets and asteroids, make up the Milky Way galaxy. But the Milky Way galaxy isn't anywhere near as big as the universe. And there are billions of other galaxies in the universe. And yet, filled with billions of galaxies, the universe looks almost empty. The distances from one galaxy to another are so far beyond our comprehension and imagination, we do not know how to explain it. And the creator of it all is God, who with a word spoke it all into being, who is present everywhere in this universe and beyond, and who upholds it all with his mighty power. How great is our God, and greatly to be praised. And I ask you again today, my friends, is a God that great able to help you with your stuff right now? Is he? You see, what we do when we get in a situation like we're in, we start focusing on our stuff, and we get our eyes off of God. You know, there's a great story in the Old Testament that happened in Kadesh Barnea when the spies were sent into the land. And, you know, the majority report came back and they said, man, we've looked at all these giants in here and we're like grasshoppers before them. We can't do this. But there were two dudes named Joshua and Caleb who came out of there and they said, we are well able to do this. Our God will help us. And the difference, let me just tell you what the difference was. The majority came out of Canaan and they saw their problems in relationship to themselves and the other giants. Joshua and Caleb came out and they saw the giants in comparison to God. So how do you get to where Joshua and Caleb were? You have to have a big God. You have to see God high and lifted up. You have to elevate God. He doesn't need to be improved upon. We just need to improve our ability to comprehend him. And when we see God in his holy, high, and lifted up, we look at our problems and we say, God, one day you spoke and the whole world came into being. I know my problem. It's really big to me right now, but it's nothing for you. So I want to ask you, God, to help me with my problem. And I know you are able to do it. That's what we need to come. We need to come with confidence that the God we serve is not taken by surprise by all the stuff we're going through. And he wants so desperately to have a relationship with you so that he can not only be your Savior and your God, but he can be your friend and your guide. My friend, I would not want to be alive on planet Earth today and not have a relationship with the great God of the universe. I am insufficient for these things, but I have a God who is able. And he is willing to come into your life, whoever you may be or wherever you may be, and make a difference that only God can make. So I worship him today, and I honor him today.
4: Amen. You know, the Bible is such an incredible book. When you read it, you always come through the reading of it on the other side with a different perspective on things than if you hadn't read it at all. The Bible changes you. It changes your mind. It changes your heart. It changes your desires. It's so powerfully written, so powerfully communicates the majesty of God. So if you're in difficulty, don't neglect the Word of God. Run to it. Embrace it. Make it even more a part of your life than it was before. That's how your faith grows, and that's how you come to know this majestic God we've been talking about from the book of Job. Tomorrow, we're going to the New Testament book of John, and we're going to talk about peace in a distraught world. Another passage on perspective. I hope you'll join us then. I'm David Jeremiah. Thank you so much for being a part of today's program.
3: 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Today's message originated from Shadow Mountain Community Church and Senior Pastor Dr. David Jeremiah. 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
8: That's Lisa Hall of TWR Women of Hope, talking about the Russian-speaking Jewish women who now call Israel home. Hi, I'm Andy Napier, and this is Footsteps from TWR. TWR Women of Hope is bringing hope and healing in Jesus to women around the world and across generations, and that includes using social media platforms to minister to Israel's largest minority group, Russian-speaking Jews. And Lisa, it sounds like many of these women feel alone in their new country.
7: They do, because anytime you are new into a country and you have all of these new experiences, and even though they are a large minority, they are not Hebrew speaking. So there is that isolation that they feel. And so the loneliness and the separation and all of these things that they feel, they have to have a place where they can take that and they can process that. And the best place to do that is where you can bring the perspective of God is there with you. He sees you. You are valuable in His eyes.
8: And these women, have they moved recently, or are these maybe even generations of Russians that have been there? Do you know?
7: I think it's probably a combination of both. Because anytime when you are moving into a new nation from your own home country, there is always that feeling that you don't quite fit in, that you're always the stranger.
8: To learn more about the global impact of TWR Women of Hope, go to twr.org/footsteps.
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10: When the Bible says, do not judge, what does it really mean? It's Today in the Word from Moody Bible Institute. My name is Donna Leland. Welcome. It's easy to lift Matthew 7:1 out of context when it says, never judge. So, what did Jesus really mean? After all, today in the Word we read in 1 Corinthians 5:12, do you not judge those who are within the church? The answer, of course, is yes. Here and elsewhere, we're told to judge or evaluate fellow believers when accountability is needed. In this passage, do not judge means that we should not judge self-righteously or hypocritically. We will be judged by the same standard we use on others. Judgmental hypocrisy means, among other things, to criticize others when we are actually guilty of the same things ourselves. Jesus used a humorous but tragic image to drive his point home. It's like a man with a wooden plank in his eye criticizing a man who is only a speck of sawdust in his eye. Having a judgmental spirit can warp our perspective. Notice that Jesus didn't say to ignore the problem or to pretend everything's okay. Rather, we should fix our own problem before we help someone else. The next verse implies that we should pick the right time to do so. If we choose the wrong time, the person won't listen. It will be like throwing pearls before swine. They'll simply trample on our advice or reproof. Something valuable is bound to be wasted in this case, and the original speaker might even be harmed as well. If you enjoy these devotionals, we encourage you to share them with your friends. We've made it easy at todayintheword.org. That's todayintheword.org.
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11: It's one of the most familiar parables Jesus told, the parable of the prodigal son. Now, if I were to ask you to tell me that story, could you do that? Well, we're having a series of conversations on Discover the Word right now called Famine, taking note of how often a famine is an important part of the biblical story. And so you think you would have included the famine in your retelling of the parable of the prodigal son?
12: We see the famine is kind of a throwaway detail.
13: Yeah, I didn't even see it in there before at all.
12: And so, that's because we don't have a connection to famine here in the West.
11: Yeah, but do you think that people in parts of the world that have been affected by the starvation and devastation of famine would leave that part out? And since, as we've seen, famine is such a common element in the stories of the Bible, would you think that the famine was a part of Jesus' story that those he originally told it to would have missed or thought was a trivial detail? Well, the famine in the parable of the prodigal son is what we're going to talk about in today's conversation on Discover the Word. And this is Discover the Word, the group Bible study from Our Daily Bread Ministries. We are a global Bible engagement ministry providing resources that make the life-changing story and wisdom of the Bible understandable and accessible to people all around the world. Because we are convinced that spending time reading and reflecting on and responding to Scripture is a key factor in your spiritual growth. And this Discover the Word radio show and podcast is one of the ways that we invite you to do that. Right, so Bill Crowder has been guiding the conversations in this current study with Elisa Morgan and Daniel Ryan Day and Rasul Berry that have taken us to some of the key places in Scripture that have a famine as part of what's going on. All of them, up to this point, have been located in the Old Testament, but there are some in the New Testament as well. And so we're going to spend a couple of days closing out this study with some New Testament examples of when famine is an important component. All right, so Bill, let's make that shift over to the New Testament.
12: We mentioned at the very beginning that, at least in my translation, the word famine appears 86 times in the Old Testament, 10 times in the New Testament. So you may or may not be relieved to hear that in this discussion, we're moving into the New Testament after the first eight conversations being rooted in the Old Testament. Some of the stories were confusing. Some of the stories carried mystery. Some of the stories were kind of a little bit of fun in spite of the serious nature of the subject. And some of the conversations were very testing. And maybe even a little convicting. So we want to look at Luke 15. And this is a really interesting famine moment. This is the very familiar story of the prodigal son. And we know how it begins. A man had two sons. The younger son comes to the father and says, "Give me my share of the inheritance," which was kind of the moral equivalent of saying, "I wish you were dead."
13: Yeah.
12: And to the shock of any Jewish listeners there, the father says, "Okay." And he liquidates half of his holdings, gives it to the kid. He goes out, wastes it on riotous living. The term prodigal son has often been misapplied. It's often used to speak of runaways or those who abandon or things like that. The word prodigal means wasteful. He's a prodigal because he takes all of that inheritance and wastes it. That's what makes him a prodigal. I mean, the other stuff's not good either, but that's what the word prodigal actually means. And so if someone would read Luke 15, verses 13 through 15.
13: I got it. "Not many days later, the younger son gathered all he had and took a journey into a far country, and there he squandered his property in reckless living. And when he had spent everything, a severe famine arose in that country, and he began to be in need. So he went and hired himself out to one of the citizens of that country, who sent him into his fields to feed pigs.
12: Yeah. What's interesting about this, and Elisa, you might remember, when we had Randy Richards and Brandon O'Brien here to talk about their book, Misreading Scripture with Western Eyes, they talk about how our context influences the way we read Scripture.
14: Mm-hmm.
12: And he talked about some scholar who did a test. And I'm not going to get all the details of this right. I encourage people to get the book and read it. It's really a good book. But he did this test. He went to 100 seminary students here in the States and asked them to net out the important pivot points in the story of the prodigal son. And out of those 100 seminary students, not a single one of them mentioned the famine.
15: Hmm.
12: He then went to Russia to a bunch of seminary students there. Every single one of them mentioned the famine.
15: Yep.
12: Because famine was part of their national memory.
15: It's the lens by which we view it.
12: Mm-hmm. We kind of see the famine as kind of a throwaway detail.
14: Yeah, I didn't even see it in there before at all.
12: and that's because we don't have a connection to famine here in the West. But the millions who died of starvation in Russia during World War II. We talk about the horrific numbers of people who were killed. 25 million Russians died in World War II.
15: Wow. Mm.
12: Many of those due to starvation because of the lack of food, because they had to make sure the army kept being fed.
14: And because of the way you've led us through this series, 86 mentions of famine in the Old Testament. Right? Now we're in the New Testament. Famine has been a big part of this story for the Jewish people as well. So I wonder if that detail for them wouldn't be lost at all when they're hearing it because of that history that they have. And then also it reminds me of just, you know, this is a parable, so whether or not it's a true story or not, we don't know. But the fact that Jesus is telling this story and then hits that famine line, it's just that reminder of how good of a storyteller he is.
15: Pricks the ears.
14: Especially because it comes right after, when he had spent everything, a severe famine took place throughout the country.
12: Not just a famine, a severe famine.
13: Yeah.
12: I mean, the detail is brilliant. And you can almost imagine, as you guys are picturing here, as Daniel was talking, as Jesus is telling the story and he throws in the incidents of famine, everybody's attention is grabbed.
13: Right.
12: Because they know what that is.
13: And it intensifies the level of desperation.
12: Yeah.
13: Which then leads to this other interesting detail of him hiring himself out to feed pigs, which, you know, pigs were considered unclean.
12: Yeah.
13: One of the things that a good Jewish boy would not be around, eat, but even touch. And now he's reduced to this really unclean task in his experience and his understanding that just kind of reveals and even longing for the food that was fed to pigs.
12: Yeah.
13: Now, I'm not a farm boy, but I have seen enough to understand that pigs are fed slop, you know? And so this is for him to long for food that's fed to an unclean animal is showing the level
15: of his famine,
13: of his famine.
15: That's
13: Yeah. Of his need.
12: Yeah. So let's kind of wrestle with a couple of things. First of all, by Jesus intentionally including this element of famine, is there an implication of God at work? I mean, we've seen God at work for 8 conversations now.
13: Yeah.
12: Is there an implication that God is at work in this as well?
13: Yeah, absolutely. I think the conversation we even had previously about how crises like famines and pandemics can bring families together, can create the scenario, a funeral, to talk to people we wouldn't talk to before. And I think in this situation, that's exactly what the young man is experiencing.
15: Mm-hmm. It's a catalyst to bring the boy to himself.
12: And to a point of repentance, to where he's willing to humble himself and go home. And not just to go home and humble himself before his father, but to go home and be willing to assume the role of a servant. Because the role of a servant in his father's house was better than the role that he had in the far country. I think if we can agree that there's an implied divine role behind this element of the story, again, this is one of those things the text doesn't tell us, so we're extrapolating here. But I think if there is a divine role behind the severe famine that Jesus includes in the story intentionally, could it be that he includes it for the very purpose of showing us how God works in our lives to bring us to a point of repentance? Mm.
13: Yeah, one of the things I love is the insight that late Dr. Tim Keller gave to this in his book, Prodigal God. He talked about prodigal being a sense of wasteful or extravagant.
12: Yeah.
13: And in the story, there's this aspect where the father would have been perceived as prodigal.
12: Yeah. Mm-hmm.
13: In the sense that, like, wait, he lavishes his love. Mm-hmm. So once the crisis moment, the catalyst moment happens, which I think is especially relevant in our family and our relationships that we have, once you are in that funeral situation, once you are in that pandemic situation or whatever it is that causes you to have to be face to face, are you ready to be extravagant and maybe to some people's perspective, wasteful with your love to somebody so that there can be reconciliation?
12: Some would even accuse the four lepers of our last conversation of that very kind of wastefulness. Just think what all you could have accomplished with all that, but you wasted it on those people who had mistreated. I mean, generosity, when given to those who have genuine need, is perceived as generosity. When it's observed by those who don't share that need, it's seen as wasteful. And I think that there's a real lesson here of how God will go to such extravagant measures to draw us back to himself when we've drifted away. And that's part of the wonderful love of a pursuing father.
14: Yeah. And how he responds when we do come to him after making the worst mistakes in our lives.
12: Yeah.
14: And shows compassion and love and embraces us and still calls us his kids.
12: That's right.
11: That parable of the prodigal son is such a great story, isn't it? And there are so many layers to it. I mean, the father and the prodigal, the older brother, the welcome back, the party, and, of course, the famine. Definitely not a throwaway detail. Maybe one that we undervalue in some ways, but not one overlooked by the original audience or anyone who has experience with the devastation of famine. Well, Bill Crowder, Lisa Morgan, Daniel Ryan Day, and Rasul Berry, shifting over to the New Testament for that part of this study called Famine, here on Discover the Word. Now, during this series, I've been telling about the book, Joseph, by Bill Crowder, because Joseph's very human and timeless story is one of the famine stories that we talked about. It's a powerful reminder that God is working in our life, even as we're struggling through trials and hardships. And I think this book will help you discover that God is at work in your life and that you can also grow stronger in your faith and walk closer to God despite your circumstances. Now, Bill has written a number of books for Our Daily Bread Publishing, and I think this one is one of his best. So there's a link to Joseph by Bill Crowder in this week's show notes on our website at discovertheword.org. Now, our show notes include scriptures for you to read, some questions to help you reflect on what we talk about, and then links to additional resources like this book that will help you continue your study. 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All right, well, tomorrow we will wrap up this study with one more reference to famine that we find in the New Testament. It's found in one of Paul's letters, his letter to the first century church in Rome. And it's in a list of things that can cause us to feel separated from God's love and care. Being convinced that God is in control and that he loves us and that we can trust him can be a challenge when the facts of life don't seem to be matching up with the facts of our faith. And so in those times, what do we do? Well, don't miss the conclusion of this study called Famine tomorrow here on Discover the Word. We'll see you then. 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
2: You're listening to Through the Bible, the classic verse-by-verse teaching programme from Dr. J. Vernon McGee. 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

0: How we pray should shape how we live. That's one of the powerful truths we'll discover this time on Through the Bible with Dr. J. Vernon McGee. I'm Tim Denmo, welcoming you aboard the Bible bus. As you find your place in Matthew chapter 9, let's hear about the work of TTB from Greg and Steve. Greg, can you tell us what's happening?
1: What's happening? Well, a lot, and we're gonna zoom in on one little dot on the global map in a place called Foya, Liberia. And you actually are part of the origin story of how Through the Bible got involved in this ministry.
2: Yeah, we were, thanks to one of our board members,
1: yes,
2: Rob Reinders, we became a part of, started working with a ministry in Liberia that was both a school and an outreach and a pregnancy center, all of this stuff. And they had a radio station that they wanted to do. And we actually had a pastor's conference. We had one day of women and one day of men that came in because Through the Bible was translated and done in Liberia.
1: Yes.
2: And they were doing small groups and the response was phenomenal. We've talked about that in the past. But out of that came a lunch meeting that I was in with a bunch of the leaders, and they were all talking about wanting to do this radio station. And I'm like, as I've said before, this is Africa, and yeah, this is Liberia, which yeah, is like Africa within Africa.
1: Yeah.
2: You guys aren't going to be able to pull this off. Don't even try it. It's too far. It's too remote. Yeah, there's a great opportunity. It's three countries that you can reach in that area, which was
1: Guinea, Sierra Leone, and Liberia.
2: And Liberia. Yeah. And lo and behold, I left from there and said, don't try it. They went ahead and did not take my sound wisdom advice.
1: Well, you have
2: advice.
1: A perfect record right now, Steve.
2: I know. Yeah. I'm like 0-4 for doubting God. And so, or what the other way around. Anyway, they ended up in pretty short order having an opening ceremony at this radio station. And the impact in those three countries has been so significant because of this radio station.
1: Yes.
2: And if you want to learn more about the story, Dave Dunmore, one of our guys, traveled there for, yes, the opening ceremony and wrote an article with pictures that explain a little bit more about the impact of that radio station in that remote area. And we would just encourage you to be a part of the ministry. You can read about it and then pray that God would continue to bless the program as it goes out in multiple languages,
1: yes,
2: on that station.
1: Yeah, it's we really want you to get the newsletter, not because we're trying to sell you anything.
2: Yeah.
1: We're never going to ask you for money. We just want you to have the information. And in preparation for today, I picked up the latest newsletter and was looking at it thinking, what would I share with people about it? What you always say is it's very beautiful. It's packed with information. It fits inside of most Bibles very,
2: yep,
1: comfortably. The cover alone is usually a beautiful picture and a relevant quote from Dr. McGee.
2: Yeah.
1: You could literally cut these things out and frame them. They're beautiful. And we just would encourage you go to ttb.org, go to our subscribe tile, just put in your name and address, click a box, and you're done. And,
2: yep,
1: as we said, we don't send out appeal letters, fundraising letters. You will never get anything like that. In fact, we won't send you anything that you never ask for.
2: Okay? Yeah.
1: So we do have more information in the newsletter, so we encourage you to get it. You want to share one or two of these testimonies we've,
2: yeah,
1: got?
2: Yeah, this is a man who shared this testimony about how his life has changed forever. He writes, with the exception of charging my solar-powered radio, I have not switched it off since the launch of KIU Radio, which is the radio station we were talking about. I know the station is called KIU Radio, but I now call it Life-Saving Radio. Through the preaching and biblical teachings, God is rescuing many people from destructive lifestyles and leading them toward righteousness, faith, and hope in Christ. The programs are helping individuals examine their lives and turn away from the harmful practices such as witchcraft, dishonesty, and immoral behavior.
1: And that letter, which is just powerful in and of itself, highlights that in so many parts of Africa, these issues of witchcraft,
2: yeah,
1: dishonesty, corruption, immoral behavior, when the light of God's word is just taught plainly and clearly, it has this incredible cleansing power. And I think this man is one example.
2: Yeah.
1: Now, here's a local pastor who told our man on the ground there, Joseph Kebby. He said, this radio station has become a lifeline for evangelism among our people in the three countries.
2: Mm-hmm.
1: It is overwhelmingly accepted by our communities. We cannot thank the partners enough for ensuring that KIU Radio remains on air 24/7.
2: Yeah, and that's one of the things I really love about the ministry of Through the Bible is we don't just helicopter in and give them the gospel and then leave. There's almost always a connection with local churches and Bible-believing pastors that end up connecting with these new believers, and the church grows there on the ground. Yeah, we can give you Bible teaching over the air, but ultimately it's in relationship and discipleship that real growth happens, and we're completing that virtuous cycle. I think that's great. Greg, why don't you pray for us as we begin?
1: Father, we are always humbled when we see you at work in these far-flung locations around the world. Thank you for this brand new station. Thank you for Through the Bible being broadcast in 3 or 4 languages every single day and touching people's lives so significantly. Lord, we know all of that power comes from you and not from us, and we praise you for it. And now we ask that the power of your word would enter our lives as we listen to Dr. McGee. In Jesus' name, amen.
2: Well, we're off to Matthew 9 as we make our way through the Bible with Dr. J. Vernon McGee.
3: Now we return today to this 9th chapter of the Gospel of Matthew, and we want to put in here at verse 14. You will recall it was at this time that the disciples of John the Baptist, let me read verse 14. Then came to him the disciples of John, saying, "Why do we and the Pharisees fast off, but thy disciples fast not?" Now, John, as we've indicated before, was an Old Testament prophet. He's the last of the Old Testament prophets. He walks out on the page of Scripture, actually out of the Old Testament into the New Testament, to make the announcement, as Malachi had predicted, that the messenger would come to prepare the way. And John says, "All I'm doing is just getting the highway ready. He'll be along in a few minutes." And he did come along in a few minutes. Now the disciples of John, they are a little disturbed. Why is it that the one that John announced isn't quite doing it the way John did it? Now listen to the Lord Jesus as he answers this. "And Jesus said unto them, Can the children of the bride chamber mourn as long as the bridegroom is with them? But the days will come when the bridegroom shall be taken from them, and then shall they fast." Now, I think for the church today that fasting has a real value, as we've said. But we have no commandment about it at all, because we have the presence of Christ, and we should rejoice in that. And fasting is actually done as almost an act of mourning, and should be done with the thought and idea that we are prostrating ourselves before God, that we are down before Him, and that we are in need of mercy and of help. And that is the thought back of that. Now, listen to the Lord as He explains the change of dispensations from the Old Testament of law to the New Testament of grace. Listen to this. "No man putteth a piece of new cloth into an old garment, for that which is put in to fill it up taketh from the garment, and the rent is made worse. Neither do men put new wine into old bottles, else the bottles break, and the wine runneth out, and the bottles perish. But they put new wine into new bottles, and both are preserved." Now, frankly, what he's saying is simply this. The old covenant, the old dispensation of law, was ending, and he has not come

to sew patches on an old garment. I've come to present a new garment. I come now with something altogether new. This is very, very radical. John put it, you will recall, the law was given by Moses, but grace and truth came by Jesus Christ. Now we come to the eighth and ninth miracles in this chapter that are actually more or less go along together. This is a tremendous scene. Both of them are miracles of healing, and one of them eventuated in raising the dead. Verse 18, while he spake these things unto them, behold, there came a certain ruler and worshipped him, saying, my daughter is even now dead, but come and lay thy hand upon her, and she shall live. Now she was sick unto death. That is the thing that he's saying. And while he waits there, the servant comes to tell him that the little girl had died. Again, we'll come to this miracle in another gospel, but we'll look at certain things here. And Jesus arose and followed him, so did his disciples. Now, there was a big crowd around him, and behold, a woman which was diseased with an issue of blood 12 years came behind him and touched the hem of his garment. Now, you can't help but notice this. The little girl was 12 years old, and this woman had had this issue of blood 12 years. Actually, here was 12 years of life going out now. The light was going out of her life. And here is 12 years of darkness coming to an end and the light's breaking in. That's what you have right here in contrast. You have night and day right here. Now, will you notice verse 21? But she said within herself, if I may but touch his garment, I shall be whole. But Jesus turned him about when he saw her. He said, daughter, be of good comfort. Thy faith hath made thee whole. And the woman was made whole from that hour. Now, Dr. Luke is going to give us this in a great deal of detail, and I'd like to reserve most of my comment when we get there. But you'll recall that actually she touched him. And up to now, the miracles he's performed of healing, when he did come in contact with him, he did the touching. But here now, this woman touched him, and she was healed. And when Jesus came into the ruler's house and saw the minstrels and the people making a noise, he said unto them, give place, for the maid is not dead, but sleepeth. And they laughed him to scorn. They actually, at the morning, here they were mourning, but when the Lord came and said, she's not dead, she's asleep, well, they laughed. And now will you notice, but when the people were put forth, he went in and took her by the hand, and the maid arose. Now, this is the first instance of raising the dead that we've had in the Gospels. We have three notable incidents, and this is one of them. And it's a very important one, of course. And we'll find that in the Synoptic Gospels that it's given to us three times. That is Matthew, Mark, and Luke. And as we say, we'll save it till we get to Luke to go into detail. But this is such a lovely thing, this 12-year-old girl. What he really said to her, if you want our translation of it, the one we have here, and in Luke is a little stilted, what he said to her was, little lamb, wake up. It's a lovely thing. And now we read in verse 26, and the fame hereof went abroad into all that land. And when Jesus departed thence, two blind men following him, crying and saying, thou son of David, have mercy on us. Now, this brings us to the 10th miracle. The 8th one was that little daughter. She was sick at first. Then word was brought, she was dead. Now, the Lord Jesus raises her from the dead. But on the way, this woman with an issue of blood touched him. So you have here 8, 9, and now the 10th miracle. And it's the two blind men following him, crying and saying, thou son of David, have mercy on us. When he was come into the house, the blind men came to him, and Jesus saith unto them, believe ye that I am able to do this? They said unto him, yea, Lord. Then touched he their eyes, saying, according to your faith, be it unto you. And their eyes were open, and Jesus straightly charged

0: them saying, see that no man know it. Now, this is another one of these remarkable cases where he said, don't tell anyone. He'd said it to the leper. Now he says it here. And there are several reasons, but one of them now is made clear here. It caused the crowds to come in on him and actually hindered him in his work. Now, verse 31, but they, when they were departed, spread abroad his fame in all that country. These two blind men just couldn't contain themselves. They told others. Verse 32 brings us now to the 11th miracle. And as they went out, behold, they brought to him a dumb man possessed with a demon. Now, here you have another demon-possessed man. This is the third incident we've had in these two chapters. And when the demon was cast out, the dumb spake, and the multitudes marveled, saying, it was never so seen in Israel. But the Pharisees said, now notice this, this is important to see. They did not deny that he had caused the blind to see and the crippled to leap and walk. What they said was, he casteth out demons through the prince of the demons. Now notice what our Lord said. And Jesus went about all the cities and villages, teaching in their synagogues, and preaching the gospel of the kingdom. Now that gospel of the kingdom was what he had been saying, and what in the next chapter, in verse 7, he told his disciples to go out, saying, the kingdom of heaven is at hand, and to repent. And the gospel of the kingdom is that. After all, he's a king on the way to the cross. And now notice, it says, and healing every sickness and every disease among the people. You see, again and again now, Matthew lets this drop, or as it was, he just inserts it, that there were multitudes that were healed in that day. There were thousands, you see. And that's the reason the enemy never questioned whether he performed miracles or not. It was too obvious. May I say, the Lord Jesus is the great physician, and I believe he can heal. I have great confidence in him, not in man. Even my own medical doctor, and he recognized it. I recognize he's very limited, very limited. Believe me, the Lord Jesus is not. He's the great physician. Take your case to him, and he'll never send you a bill, and he'll get all the credit for it. We want him to have the credit. Now, will you notice, verse 36, but when he saw the multitudes, he was moved with compassion on them, because they fainted and were scattered abroad as sheep, having no shepherd. And this is such a lovely thing. The note of compassion, which concludes this chapter, and section, it's startling, isn't it? You see, God's ideal kings and rulers have all been shepherds. Moses had that training. David had been a shepherd. And the Lord Jesus is the good shepherd. And when we pray the Lord to thrust forth laborers into his harvest, pray that he give them the heart of a shepherd. Pray that the Lord will give you a heart of compassion for the lost. Now let me read these last two verses. Then saith he unto his disciples, the harvest truly is plenteous, but the laborers are few. Pray ye therefore the Lord of the harvest, that he will send forth laborers into his harvest. Now, having said that to them, he sends them forth. And it's always well when you pray for something that you are willing to do it yourself. Because when he asked them to pray, the Lord has sent forth laborers into the harvest, guess who he sent forth? He sent these very men that were to pray about it. That is very interesting indeed. In fact, very important, I think, for us to see here that he sent them forth into the harvest. An old bishop in the Methodist Church years ago down in Georgia said this. He says, when a man prays for a corn crop, the Lord expects him to say amen with a hoe. I've always believed that's the way it's to be done. Don't pray for anything unless you are willing to do it yourself. Now, will you notice as we come to chapter 10 that the movement continues? The Lord Jesus, now having given the ethic, come down from the mountain, demonstrated he had the power in these 12 miracles that are enumerated here, he now commissions the 12 apostles to go to the nation Israel and preach the gospel of the kingdom. Now, this is a definite movement here that we have in the Gospel of Matthew. And we see here now that these men are to be sent out, not as forerunners, but they're afterrunners. They are to go out, and they're given credentials by which they can perform miracles. But have you ever noticed John the Baptist never performed a miracle? It's well to note that their title is changed now from disciple to apostle. And it's also interesting to note when we enter this chapter that the number of cults that turn to this chapter to get their authority for some peculiar ministry or conduct. You see, the instructions for the Christian are not found in this chapter. The Christian needs to consider the instruction here in light of the circumstances and conditions under which they were given, and we should be able to interpret it accurately. But let's be very clear about our interpretation. Now, let's get into the chapter a little ways. And when he had called unto him his 12 disciples, he gave them power against unclean spirits to cast them out and to heal all manner of sickness, all manner of disease. Now, this was to be their credentials as they went to the nation Israel. And the prophets in the Old Testament said this would be for the nation Israel. This would be the credentials. Now notice that having given them this power, they are no longer disciples. Listen to this. Verse 2, now the names of the 12 apostles are these. Not 12 disciples now, but they are apostles. The first, Simon, who's called Peter, Andrew his brother, James the son of Zebedee, John his brother, Philip and Bartholomew, Thomas and Matthew, the publican, James the son of Alphaeus, and Lebbaeus, whose surname was Thaddeus, Simon the Canaanite, and Judas Iscariot, who also betrayed him. Now, I have a list of these 12 that are put in my book on Matthew, which might prove very helpful. I also have it repeated in the other of the books we have on the Gospels. Now, will you notice, verse 5, these 12 Jesus sent forth and commanded them, saying, now, let's note here this commission. This is not given to you and me. To begin with, he says, go not into the way of the Gentiles, and into any city of the Samaritans enter ye not, but go rather to the lost sheep of the house of Israel. Now, if you're going to find your instructions for what you are doing, my friend, in this chapter, then you'll have to limit your ministry to Israel. You better leave wherever you are right now and get over to Israel as quickly as possible, because this is to be given to the lost sheep of the house of Israel. Now, over in Acts 1:8, our commission is beginning at Jerusalem. You're to go to Judea and Samaria. Here they were to keep out of Samaria, and even to the ends of the earth. That's not here, you see. But go rather to the lost sheep of the house of Israel, and as ye go, preach, saying, the kingdom of heaven is at hand. How was it at hand? In the person of the king. He was in their midst. That is the important thing. And that kingdom today must begin on the inside of you, my friend. You can talk about building a kingdom down here. You don't build a kingdom. It has to come from within. The kingdom of heaven is within you. And that is where it must begin. Now, it's not much in evidence in this world today. Now, he says to them, heal the sick, cleanse the lepers, raise the dead, cast out demons, freely you've received, freely give. Now, I insist that if you're going to do one of these things, you ought to do all four of them. You ought to be able to cast out demons and raise the dead. And I've said that when any of these who claim to have these gifts will just raise the dead, I'll be around to see them. But until then, I'm very skeptical, I must confess. The great physician is the one. Here's a doctor I recommend to you today, my beloved, the Lord Jesus Christ. All right, we'll have to leave off right there.
1: To share this message with a friend, direct them to our app or ttb.org. I'm Tim Denbo, grateful to spend this time with you. and looking forward to welcoming you back aboard the Biwa bus again next time, wherever and whenever you listen.

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1: Only God could have used my story in that way.
2: The moment you step into faith may be the moment healing begins. Hi, I'm Mark Gothier with Crew and Making Your Life Count. Grace from Grace and Max says God can use even your hardest story to help someone else feel seen and understood.
1: Stepping into the obedience of what I knew the Lord was telling me to do, and I really did not want to do it. Like, I did not want to be vulnerable. I did not want to be open. I did not want to talk about this. And I did. And after the show, there was just a line of people just coming up and saying, like, hey, I've been through that too, and I'm really struggling. And story after story of these people coming up to me and just saying, hey, like, you have no idea, like, how much that meant to me. Like, you have no idea that I needed to hear that. And it was one of those things where it's like, only God could have done that.
2: When Grace chose vulnerability over silence, people began opening up about their own struggles. And it reminded her that bringing pain into the light often reveals just how many others are carrying the same burden.
1: When we're able to be vulnerable and bring things into the light, that's when we can see how not alone we really are. My biggest encouragement would be to go to therapy, but something that's one small step, because that might feel like a big leap to reach out and get that resource, but one small step would be to go outside and feel the sun on your face, because that really does help truly. Or even like to make your bed if going outside feels like too much, or to brush your teeth or to take a shower. Like, there's so many small things that you can do to help your body in this moment, and you can choose whichever one feels the most palatable.
2: Healing often starts with one small step, so reach out and talk to someone. Let the light in, and remember, you are never as alone as you think. Learn more at crew.org/life.
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4: 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But in the midst of difficulties and opposition, God calls His people to righteousness. 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
5: Are you a faithful and courageous follower of Jesus Christ? That's a penetrating question, isn't it? Most of us would hesitate before responding. Last time we learned about this remarkable servant of God, John the Baptist, who was the forerunner of Jesus. He prepared people spiritually for the coming Messiah, and is a great example of proclaiming the truth of God irrespective of the opposition. Last time we saw in Matthew chapter 14 that John the Baptist confronts King Herod and tells him he's living in immorality. Contrary to so many, John is not a man of compromise. He lives in the fear of God and not in the fear of man. Today we'll learn more of what it means to stand for God. Yes, there is a cost. Matthew 14, then, verse 1. At that time, Herod the Tetrarch heard about the fame of Jesus. And he said to his servants, "This is John the Baptist. He's been raised from the dead. This is why these miraculous powers are at work in him." For Herod had seized John and bound him and put him in prison for the sake of Herodias, his brother Philip's wife, because John had been saying to him, "It's not lawful for you to have her." And though he wanted to put him to death, he feared the people because they held him to be a prophet. But when Herod's birthday came, the daughter of Herodias danced before the company and pleased Herod, so that he promised with an oath to give her whatever she might ask. Prompted by her mother, she said, "Give me the head of John the Baptist here on a platter." And the king was sorry. But because of his oaths and his guests, he commanded it to be given. He sent and had John beheaded in the prison. And his head was brought on a platter and given to the girl. And she brought it to her mother. Verse 12. And his disciples came and took the body and buried it. And they went and told Jesus. Now there's a story, isn't it? Following Jesus, it involves faithfulness and courage. If you're a follower of Jesus, you must be faithful and you must be courageous. And we have this wonderful example in John the Baptist. Do not compromise. Don't be a spiritual wimp. Be strong. Be courageous. Speak the truth. Yes, speak it in love, we're told, but speak the truth. Francis Schaeffer used to speak about loving confrontation. None of us like confrontation. None of us like to confront those who are in error. It's much easier to turn the other way. But for followers of Jesus Christ, we do not have that option. We need to speak the truth. Today, we would have made excuses for Herod. I mean, after all, he had a terrible upbringing. He had the cruelest of fathers. Herod the Great was a very, very cruel man. Or some might have said, I can hear them, can't you? You know, Herod Antipas, yeah, he is immoral, but I tell you, he has got some really good policy, so let him just continue. Don't say anything against him. He does some good things for the country. Most would have said, it's none of your business. His personal life doesn't matter. But John is a servant of God. He's not a politician reflecting the latest opinion polls. He's a messenger of God proclaiming the message of God. He is a trumpeter of God. Paul says to young Timothy, preach the word in season and out of season, when it's popular and when it's not popular. And so my question to all of you, not just to preachers, but to every single follower of Christ, if you're a follower of Christ, answer this question in your heart. Is there some compromise regarding truth? You're compromising the truth in some way in your home, in your relationships, at work, how you do business. You compromise the truth. I'm saying to you, be courageous, be a person of integrity. Serve Jesus and be faithful, yes, in the smallest of details as well as the important decisions in life. Haddon Robinson tells the story of a writer for a newspaper in Toronto who undertook an investigation into the ethical practices of auto repair shops. He took a spark plug wire off of his engine, making the car run unevenly, and then he took it to different shops, different mechanics. Time after time, people sold him unnecessary repairs or charged him for repairs that weren't done. Finally, he went to a small garage, and there's a man called Fred. And he said to Fred, I want you to listen to this. After a few seconds, Fred told the reporter, I think I know what's wrong. He reached down, grabbed the wire, announcing, your spark plug wire has come off. He put it back on. The reporter said, what do I owe you? I'm not going to charge you anything, Fred replied. I don't have to fix anything. I just reattached the wire. The writer then told Fred of all of the mechanics who had ripped him off, lied to him, taken advantage of him. And he said to Fred, why didn't you charge me anything? Fred said, are you sure you want to know? He said, I happen to be a Christian, and I believe that everything we do should be done to glorify God. I'm not a preacher, says Fred. I'm not a missionary. I'm a mechanic. And I do it, listen to this, I do it honestly, I do it skillfully, and I do it to the glory of God. That's John the Baptist. Honest, skillful, doing everything for the glory of God. What about you? What about you and your work? You're in sales. Do you do it honestly, skillfully, for the glory of God? Soon you're working at Chick-fil-A. Do you do it honestly? Do you do it skillfully? Do you do it for the glory of God? Businessman, you're putting together a big deal. You're negotiating something. I have to ask you, Are you doing it honestly? Would you be ashamed if Jesus Christ was looking at all of the documentation, listening to your conversations? Are you doing it honestly? Are you doing it skillfully? Because as followers of Jesus Christ, we should be committed to excellence, shouldn't we? And skill, hard work, honestly, skillfully, and doing it for the glory of God, so that God is pleased. Whether it is a small task in serving a customer, whether it is making decisions which impact the lives of hundreds of people, from the small task to the big task, we do it honestly, we do it skillfully, and we do it to the glory of God. I learned that lesson as a young attorney struggling with a will. I've told this story before. I couldn't write the will properly, and I was getting frustrated by it. Went to the old senior partner who'd practiced law for many, many years, and we sat down together, and he took out his pen, and he said, maybe this would sound a little better. And he began to rewrite, and I said to him, I've really struggled with this. He says, do you know that when you're writing this will, you're doing it for the glory of God? And I thought we were doing it to get paid. I thought we were doing it to get money. No. That's a byproduct. You do it as an act of worship to God. That was Fred, this mechanic, honest, skillful, doing it for the glory of God. We call that integrity. Integrity. John was a man of integrity. He had a mission and he discharged it to the glory of God in an uncompromising commitment to truthfulness. Integrity is being trustworthy in every situation and circumstance. You're given by your employer a very small task that doesn't seem to matter, but you do that with excellence to the glory of God. God in his grace promotes you, and you have more and more responsibility. You do that clearly, skillfully, honestly, to the glory of God. I'm asking you today to follow the example of John the Baptist, to be faithful in what you're doing, raising your children, going around the seeming routine of life, facing important decisions. Be faithful and be courageous. We've got too many spiritual wimps, haven't we? Our world, the world of our enemy, who's a father of lies, who spreads deceit, he's strong. They state their views. No, I'm not asking you to be rough. I'm not asking you to be boorish and rude. I'm asking you to do it in love. I'm asking you to follow the example of John and be faithful and courageous. Secondly, following Jesus. Following Jesus involves sacrifice. You say, you want me to follow the example of John? He lost his head. Yes, you might lose your job. That's true. If you do things God's way, it is costly, sacrificially. There can be opposition. Faithfully following Jesus is often costly. Here is John. He's imprisoned and then he's killed. John the Baptist, who loved the outdoors, who loved the wilderness, is now imprisoned in a dungeon at Machaerus. On top of it would be the castle built by Herod the Great and now inherited by his son, Herod Antipas, who maintained it. Now it's just a ruin, obviously. And down at the bottom of the hill, to the right-hand side, there is a kind of a cave, a dungeon, and it is said that that is where John was imprisoned. That information comes from Josephus, the Jewish historian. And we do know that Herod the Great had this fortress on the east side of the Jordan, 2,300 feet above sea level. And John is put in prison. Verse 3, for Herod had seized John. Think of the violence. Bound him and put him in prison for the sake of Herodias, his brother Philip's wife, because John had been saying, it's not lawful for you to have her. He may well have been almost a year in that terrible, dark dungeon. Here is the forerunner of Jesus, this great man, John the Baptist. And he's killed through the scheming of wicked Herodias and their daughter. There, they're having a birthday party. Herod's here in the fortress. Great celebration. No doubt plenty of alcohol. Let's get some entertainment. And Herodias has a very pretty daughter. And she performs some kind of dance. And Herod, an immoral, lustful, drunken man, says to her something very stupid. I'll give you whatever you want. She tells her mother. And her mother said, oh, this is it. This is what I want. I don't want any money. I want the head of John the Baptist, and I want it on a platter. Think of the cruel woman that she was. And Herod, the man who could break the law of God, although his conscience was troubling him, as we saw in verse 2, he couldn't break his evil, rash oath. And he's doesn't have a trial. Here's the executioner come. And this wonderful man, this lovely man, John the Baptist, is beheaded. And his head is put on a platter and is presented there to Herodias and her daughter. So ends the life of a faithful messenger of God. God's voice is silent. The work of this man, the greatest man born of woman, is completed. His death, of course, is a foreshadowing of a greater death, of a crueler death, the death of our Lord Jesus Christ. Isn't it true that our enemy, and we have an enemy, is the father of lies? And the devil always tries to silence the voice of God. Think of Jeremiah, the prophet, a wonderful prophet, as he's preaching. And there's an evil king, Jehoiakim, the king of Judah, who should have known better. He takes the scroll of the law, and he's sitting by a fire. It's a little cold, and he takes his knife, and he cuts out the pieces of scripture that he doesn't like and throws them into the fire until the scroll is completely gone. They put Jeremiah in a dungeon. They try to silence, they try to eliminate the word of God. Sound familiar? Satan's still trying to do that. When Christians today, when we speak in love and when we speak out, we're accused of being bigoted, intolerant, judgmental. We're even accused of hate speech. And I'm not a prophet nor a son of a prophet, but I predict that in our own country here in the United States, as is happening in other countries right now, to proclaim the word of God and to proclaim the truth of God, in some cases, is going to be said hate speech. What are we to do? To be silenced? How can we be silent? How can we be silent regarding the gospel of Jesus Christ? How can we be silent when there's so many lies? How can we be silent where our enemy is so loud and continues to present a message and a lifestyle and a culture which is so anti-God? What are we to do? We're to be courageous, even when it involves sacrifice. And Herod, this interesting man, teaches us it's all too possible to have an interest in spiritual things, to enjoy listening to preaching. Herod liked some kind of miracle. He liked to be entertained. He was a dabbler in things, but he still rejected the voice of God. When God came to him, when if he had listened to God and if he had repented of his sin, there would have been salvation for him. But instead of repenting when he hears the voice of God, he is furious. His partner, Herodias, is furious, and they stop the voice of God. We'll stop listening to this. I don't need to listen to this anymore. Let's get the man's head off. And that's exactly what happens. Incidentally, did you notice verse 12? I love what John's disciples did. They loved their master. They loved John the Baptist. Verse 12. His disciples came, took the body and buried it, and they went and told Jesus. Many of us here, I'm sure most of us here, know what it is to lose a loved one. What are we to do? Be respectful to the body. Bury the body and then go and tell Jesus. That was very wise of them. I don't know what Jesus told them, but he knew about comfort. And I'm sure, as it were, he took them in his arms and thanked God for this magnificent man, John the Baptist. What about you? Any sacrifice in following Jesus? When you have loving confrontation, when you stand for God, when you draw the line and say, no, I will not do that, I will say this, are you prepared for the consequences? Yes, we should be. Do what is right, students at school, no cheating, no copying someone's exam or paper. Business people, no taking the shortcut, no lying to customers, no lying to your employer or employee. Be a person of integrity. You say, if I do that, John, there may be suffering. It may be difficult for me. I understand that. But do it. And do it in the name of the Lord Jesus Christ. Do what is right. Leave the consequences to God. Isn't that what Jesus is saying? Seek first the kingdom of God and his righteousness, and all these things will be added to you. Don't worry about that. Leave that to God. He's strong. He's powerful. And do what is right. Be strong and courageous. Paul says, indeed, all who desire to live a godly life in Christ Jesus will be persecuted. Now, this passage is a reminder to us that those of us who follow Jesus Christ must be clear-cut. No, we don't compromise. We take a stand in a world of seedy compromise, in a world where we are astonished at what is happening, which would never have happened even 20 or 30 years ago. We, as followers of Jesus Christ, march to the beat of a different drum. The drum is not our culture. The drum is not Congress. The drum is not the Supreme Court. The drum is not the president. The drum is the Word of God, which stands forever. This is our commitment to this book, this wonderful book of Scripture. Say it with grace. Say it with love. But speak the truth. Jesus says, if anyone come after me, let him what? Deny self. That's sacrifice. Deny self. Take up my cross and follow me. There's some here this morning, perhaps you've never known the Savior. And you say, I couldn't do that. I'd be too weak. The wonder of the gospel is this, that when you repent of your sin and you trust the Lord Jesus Christ who died on the cross for your sins, and when you receive Christ, you receive his strength, you receive his wisdom, and he will guide you, he will empower you as you seek to live for our Lord Jesus Christ. Follow Jesus. I'm saying to you today, follow him faithfully. Follow him courageously. Follow him sacrificially, and what an impact we will make in our world as we display and proclaim our Lord Jesus Christ. Let me pray. Father, help us. This is often difficult for us because we're weak. We want to please people. We don't want to stand out. But thank you for this example of John the Baptist, a man after your own heart. Give us courage, Father. Give us strength when we're weak. Give us boldness when we're fearful. Give us wisdom that our words will be seasoned with salt, and that we will have the joy, the incredible joy, of pointing people to the Lord Jesus Christ. We pray for our country. We pray for our president. We pray for Congress. We pray for our governor and our mayor. We pray for healing for our land. Help us, we ask in Christ's name. Amen.
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0: people of the saints of the Most High. So in other words, if you're disheartened, if you're fearful, if you're discouraged, the answer to your dilemma does not lie in trying to find a one-to-one equivalence of the 10 horns and the 3 and the so on, but lies in the fact that when you stand back and say, I don't get this whole picture, but I get this part of the picture, God wins. In fact, God has won. And that the way that I view my world is altered entirely as a result of the unfolding drama that is contained here in chapter 7. My elder brother tells a wonderful story of a missionary returning to the United States when overseas travel was only by ship. And the missionary found himself arriving in New York on the same vessel as an acclaimed national figure. And the crowds were waiting on the quay for the arrival of the ship, and particularly large numbers with banners and signs and many photographers to welcome this acclaimed figure with great fanfare. The missionary couldn't help but fear the contrast. He'd been laboring for the treasure that doesn't perish. He'd been pouring his life into sowing the seed of the gospel. And as he scanned the faces on the quay, he realized that no one had come to welcome him home. And as he began to submerge in waves of self-pity, he realized the truth as clearly as if a voice had spoken to him from heaven. Do not be discouraged. You have not yet reached home. This isn't it.
1: 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I'm Bob Lapine. 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Do they make you anxious, like Daniel? 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
3: Hi, this is Ben Lowell, and welcome to Back to the Bible Canada with Dr. John Neufeld. We're continuing our series today, Danger from Within, with a message titled, The Patience of the Lord. So let's turn in our Bibles to 2 Peter chapter 3, verses 8 to 13, as we join Dr. Neufeld now.
4: Peter's been answering the scoffers. Where's the promise of his coming, they say. All things are going on as before, they say. There's no reason to concern oneself about the second coming of the Lord, they say. Don't worry about judgment. Don't worry about Christian virtues. Just use your spirituality to satisfy your lower desires and get what you want out of life right now. Now, of course, all that sounds very contemporary, especially among those who argue that, you know, God's going to give you everything you want and give it to you right now if only you had the right kind of faith. Then, you know, you get heaven on earth and all your troubles will disappear and you get the life you always wanted. You know, of course, in real biblical terms, indeed in Peter's thinking, the life we have always wanted, it's not here on earth. Read 1 Peter 1 verse 4, where he speaks of an inheritance that is imperishable, undefiled, and unfading, kept in heaven for you. That's where our inheritance lies, not here on earth. Look, hoping for the future joy that awaits us doesn't diminish the importance of living in the present. It never has. But if we live for today, we diminish the hope of eternity. People whose religion is earthbound are always people who eventually give up on virtue and holy living. And that's because things that demand sacrifice and demand we stand against the prevailing streams of thought in our day, and that we set our sights on the things that are above, not on the things of earth, as Paul so eloquently stated in Colossians 3, verse 2. You see, a clear vision of our unfading inheritance makes us bold, especially when this world would threaten us or want to seduce us to follow its ways. In response, Peter's been pointing us, both in his first letter and in the second one, to the inheritance that awaits us. We'll have our best life then, and so we await our Savior from there. And then the critic responds, where's the sign of his coming? The things that you always talk about. All things have gone on as always, and in response, Peter has said, look at history. God has intervened in the past. The very fact that there's a creation rather than nothing tells us that God intervenes. But Peter's not done, so we come to today's passage. I'm reading 2 Peter chapter 3, verses 8 to 10. But do not overlook this one fact, beloved, that with the Lord one day is as 1,000 years, and 1,000 years as one day. The Lord is not slow to fulfill his promise, as some count slowness, but is patient toward you, not wishing that any should perish, but that all should reach repentance. But the day of the Lord will come as a thief, and then the heavens will pass away with a roar, and the heavenly bodies will be burned up and dissolved, and the earth and the works that are done on it will be exposed. So let's start with verse 8. Peter is quoting Psalm 90, verse 4, so let's read that verse in context, Psalm 90, 2-4. Before the mountains were brought forth, or ever you had formed the earth and the world, from everlasting to everlasting you are God. You return man to dust and say, return, O children of man, for 1,000 years in your sight are but as yesterday when it is past, or as a watch in the night. You know, the psalm from which Peter is quoting is a psalm of Moses. It's most likely written when Moses was an old man. And in that psalm, Moses considers the brevity of life up against the eternal nature of God. Indeed, the oldest of the mountains, or as we might put it today, the oldest geological formation on earth is as yesterday or as a brief watch in the night. The ancients, limited the night watch to about 4 hours. And if you're standing on top of a tower staring into the dark at night, looking for the possibility of an approaching enemy, it might be that all that inactivity staring into the dark will cause you to fall asleep. And then the enemy gets an advantage. And so because of that, night watches were short, a limited duration. Well, God views the oldest geological formations on earth as we might view a night watch, says Moses. And Peter knows that psalm very well, and he's applying it to the second coming of Jesus. See, the scoffers were saying, it's been so long since the promise was made that the end of the age would arrive, that the Messiah or Jesus would return, and that the righteous would receive their reward, and that the wicked would be judged. It's been so long. But, says Peter, the delay that you're talking about only seems like a long time from your perspective. If we can even begin to grasp the concept of an eternal God, we're going to see that it's a mere blink of an eye. But here's where Peter applies this concept differently than Moses did. Moses used the truth of the eternality of God and makes the case that given the brevity of life, we should make God our refuge, not the things of earth that soon pass away. Now, Peter uses the same truth and applies it differently. Peter's making the point that the Lord, and here he means the Lord Jesus, is not slow in keeping his promise. And Jesus doesn't think it's been a long time at all. And given that we are now reading this text some, 2,000 years after Peter wrote it, Peter would say something like that. What's 2,000 years to the eternal Christ? It's nothing. It's like 2 days or like a short watch in the night. But Peter says more. He says the reason the delay from our perspective seems so long is that God is patient. And then he adds one more important feature. He's not willing that any should perish. Perhaps Peter's thinking about what God had said to Abraham. In Genesis 15:16, it records God speaking to Abraham, telling him that his descendants would not immediately inherit the promised land. The Amorites were living there at the time, and God said that the iniquity of the Amorites was not yet complete or had reached its full measure. And that gives us an insight into God's character, doesn't it? God is patient. That's why Jesus hasn't returned yet. He's not willing that any should perish. God's not indifferent to human sin, but he's not delayed the judgment because he's indifferent. He's delayed it because he doesn't want people to perish. So stop and consider what's being said. Peter's not teaching universalism. He's not saying, God's going to wait until everyone repents. Rather, just like the sin of the Amorites, God's waiting, giving enough time for people to repent. Now, it's difficult to know exactly how Peter means it here. Is he saying that God is giving every person enough time to repent? Now, if that's what he were saying, then we might conclude that Jesus is never going to return because of the nature of things. You know, some will always be young and just starting out in life on this earth, and some will be old, having lived out their lives, having every opportunity to repent. See, whenever Christ comes back, some are going to argue, they didn't have time to repent or to reconsider their ways. And so we have to conclude that Peter could not have meant that God is giving every human being a time to repent. I tend to understand this passage like I understand the promise made to Abraham. Your descendants won't come back to this place until the societal sin of the Amorites reaches its full measure. And I tend to think that's what Peter means in verse 9. God will provide enough time for the entire human race to consider their rebellion against God and allow for every avenue of rebellion to be thoroughly explored. And all the while, God will continue to give opportunities for the human race to turn back to their Creator. And so God sends prophets and evangelists and teachers and pastors and missionaries, all with the cry, turn from wickedness and live. And all the while, God is patiently waiting, even while he knows that the greater part of the human race won't repent. But here we see the love of God on full display. Look, humanity didn't earn the right for mercy. God offers it by grace. Now, we note before we leave verse 8 that verse 8 has been abused by some. I mean, there are those in history who have argued that the world would last for as many thousands of years as there were days of creation, namely, that the world would last 7,000 years. And then using the dating system that some have, that is, that there is 2,000 years from creation to Abraham and another 2,000 years from Abraham to Christ, and then still another 2,000 years from Christ to the present, which still leaves another, 1,000 years until the millennium. And there you have it, 7 days of creation, 7,000 years of the history of the earth until Christ comes. Now, if you've never heard that before, let me apologize for even bringing it up. But let's also remember that verse 8 says nothing of that kind. The verse is not telling us that the second coming of Jesus will come after 7,000 years. The Bible makes it very clear we are not to speculate about when Jesus will come. Rather, we are to be certain that he will come. And then in verse 9, Peter says that the day of the Lord will come like a thief in the night. That is, the Lord may be patient, but his patience is not inexhaustible. There comes a day when his patience ends. Then, says Peter, that the day of the Lord will come like a thief in the night. And here Peter is simply repeating what he heard Jesus say. Matthew 24:43-44. But know this, that if the master of the house had known at what part of the night the thief was coming, he would have stayed awake and would not have let the house be broken into. Therefore, you also must be ready, for the Son of Man is coming at an hour you do not expect. To the one who discounts the day of the Lord, that day will come most unexpectedly. It's like a person who didn't think a burglary could ever happen to him. He took no precautions until it occurred.
5: 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That's backtothebiblecanada.co.uk.
4: Peter's been explaining the events that accompany the coming of the Lord. First, he says the heavenly bodies will be burned up and the earth and all that is done in it will be exposed. So notice that three things will happen after the Lord returns. First, the heavens will pass away with a roar. And our translation says they will pass away. And the Greek has a word that means they will cease to exist. Other translations say they will disappear. And Peter might have been thinking of Isaiah 34:4, which says, all the host of heaven will rot away, and the skies roll up like a scroll. All their hosts shall fall as leaves fall from the vine, like leaves falling from the fig tree. Later, after Peter wrote, John would write in the book of Revelation, chapter 6, verse 14, the sky vanished like a scroll that is being rolled up, and every mountain and island was removed from its place. Peter says, when that happens, it will make a sound. The word roar refers to a rushing sound made by something that's passing swiftly through the air. The word was sometimes used to describe a whizzing arrow as it whizzes by, or the sound that would be made by the rush of wings. But I think Tom Schreiner had it right when he said it means the crackling sound of fire, suddenly hissing and banging, and then the heavenly bodies coming to an end. The second thing that's going to occur, Peter says, the heavenly bodies will be burned up and dissolved. And the word translated heavenly bodies is a Greek word the Greeks used to describe the materials from which the universe was composed. And we might think of it as saying all the natural substances that make up the created order. I mean, the Greeks thought of the building blocks or the basics out of which everything was made. And these, says Peter, are going to dissolve. Now, I've often wondered about this because of something the Apostle Paul said in Colossians 1, 16 and 17. Let me read the entire passage, but focus on that last line. For by him all things were made, in heaven and on earth, visible and invisible, whether thrones or dominions or rulers or authorities, all things were created through him and for him, and he is before all things, and here it is, in him all things hold together. I take that passage to mean that the reason the universe holds together and continues to function the way it does, with what we now call the consistent and observable laws of science, well, that's because, according to our Bible, that moment by moment, Jesus wills that it should be that way. Now then, in the end of the day, in the end of all things, he will no longer will for it to be that way, and the elements that function so reliably will simply dissolve and fly apart and no longer adhere to one another. And the third and last phrase that Peter uses is as follows. The earth and the works that are done on it will be exposed. Now the NIV says it will be laid bare. And a literal translation would say, the earth and the works in it shall be found. Strange phrase, and translators have struggled as to how to translate that. If the earth is to be found by whom? And the answer seems to be that it's going to be found by God. That is, everything that has ever done on this earth, everything we thought was significant and insignificant, everything that was observed and the things human beings took no notice of whatsoever, everything, the details, large and small, will be thoroughly examined by God, laid bare, made visible, found. And that interpretation, I think, fits well with Jesus' words in Matthew 10:27, that the things that are said secretly will one day be shouted from the housetops. You know, for us who read this, we need to ask, when exactly will these things be, and what does it mean? Now, these are two questions, and they deserve an answer. So let's see if I can give an answer. When Christ returns, the nations of the earth gather to fight against him. They don't want him to reclaim his own. The trumpet has sounded. The saints have been caught up to meet him in the air. Christ returns to the earth, and he destroys rebel armies of the earth with a blast of his nostrils. They're consumed and immediately go to the place of torment where they await the final judgment. Now, if my understanding of end times is right, after those events will follow the 1,000-year reign of Christ, an event that's often been called the millennium. That will be Christ's reign on this earth. He reigns for 1,000 years, and after that, Satan will be released from his imprisonment. He will deceive the nations, and they will immediately suffer defeat from Christ. And after this comes the final judgment. In Revelation 20, verse 11 says, then I saw a great white throne and him who was seated on it, and from his presence earth and sky fled, and no place was found for them. See, it is at this very moment, at the great white throne, when the nations and every single human being is summoned to judgment, comes this time of the fiery destruction of all things. It will be awe-inspiring. The people before the judgment throne will be shaken. See, the second question is, what does this mean? And to that question, Peter provides an answer. So let's read 2 Peter 3:11-13. Since all these things are thus to be dissolved, What sort of people ought you to be in lives of holiness and godliness, waiting for and hastening the coming of the day of God, because of which the heavens will be set on fire and dissolved, and the heavenly bodies will melt as they burn? But according to his promise, we are waiting for new heavens and a new earth in which righteousness dwells. So Peter's making three points here. And the first is the very point that the false teachers of his day were ignoring. Remember, he's been saying that the false teachers were exploiting their hearers with false words. He said they had eyes full of adultery, that they themselves were insatiable for sin, that they were encouraging their followers to have the same attitude that they had. And that's why they were mocking the day of the Lord. It won't happen, they said. But Peter's now speaking to the people of God, and not to those who have followed the false teachers. If you're looking for your imperishable reward and are anticipating the coming of the Lord, what sort of people ought you to be? Well, for one, you're not to collapse into despair. Neither are you to say, well, you know, if everything's going to burn anyway, who cares, you know, how I treat the environment, or who cares how I live? Hoping for the world to come never inspires a cavalier attitude. Let me put it in theological terms. Eschatology and ethics are tied together. Or in everyday words, what I hope for and how I live right now, that's part of one package. I can never divorce those two things. Or let me try it another way. I think Peter might have said it this way. Since it's all going to burn, here's how you're going to live. Make virtue your aim. Add to that a knowledge of God. Practice self-control over your sinful impulses. Make up your mind that you're going to persevere in these things all the way until your death or until Christ returns. Be godly. Live for the truth that God is in everything you do. Love the brothers and sisters in Christ and seek to show love of all people. See, Peter is saying, be holy. Exude the presence of God. Live lives of holiness and godliness. Second, did you know that Peter spoke of both waiting for the coming of Christ, but also hastening the coming of Christ? How do we do that? And yet Peter's very clear. We can hasten the coming of Christ. And the answer to how that is done must have something to do with Peter's earlier statement that God has compassion on the lost. He doesn't want them to perish, as they are surely doing now. See, I think Peter has in mind Jesus' teaching that's found in Matthew 24, verse 14, that this gospel must first be preached to all nations, then the end will come. So as believers are not only to live holy lives, they're also to take our Lord at his word. We're to endeavor to make the gospel known both home and abroad. We seek to build gospel-centered, outreach-oriented churches, as well as being involved in a global conspiracy to bring the good news of Jesus to every people, language, race, and tribe of this earth. We need to take this to heart. Are you satisfied if Jesus' coming is delayed? I hope not. Are you satisfied that a great part of the world still doesn't have a gospel-centered church in their community, so they have no opportunity to hear and to repent? If that state of affairs is unsatisfactory to you, then ask God what you and your church might do, and then by all means hasten the coming of Jesus. And finally, Peter speaks of something that he left hanging until now. Yeah, the elements will be dissolved. Yeah, the stars are going to fall from the sky. Yeah, it's all going to burn. But he says, we are waiting and anticipating and longing for the day when there's a new heavens and a new earth. And then he adds, where righteousness dwells. See, one day, the effects of sin will finally be done away with. One day, disease and war and death and lying, slander, revenge, hatred, the breaking of God's laws, all that's going to end. One day, you who hope in Christ will never again have to fight and struggle with the flesh or your impulse to sin. Righteousness will reign in every corner of our lives and in every corner of every relationship we share and in every corner of the world and in every corner of the universe. Isaiah knew that day would come when he said in Isaiah 11, verse 9, they shall not hurt or destroy in all my holy mountain, for the earth shall be filled with the knowledge of the Lord as the waters cover the sea. Yeah, God's patient. He waits for the full number to come in, but the day will surely come when righteousness reigns.
3: Thanks for your message, John. You know, it makes me wonder, how does our anticipation of the coming of the Lord impact how we ought to live?
4: Yeah, it has to impact the way that we live, because if we know for certain that, You know, all of history is moving to a defined point so that history has meaning. Our own individual lives have meaning. There are no random throwaway events. I don't simply waste my time. I'm spending my time for eternity. There is a judgment coming, which is a judgment unto rewards, and I want to maximize my joy in eternity. I mean, all of these kind of things will have a huge impact as I think about how I should live my life today, the decisions that I make, and the kind of things that I find myself involved in. So I think much in every way.
3: Thanks, John. And remember to join us again tomorrow as we conclude our series, Danger from Within, right here on Back to the Bible Canada, Bible teaching you can trust.
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8: Luke 1:35 and 1:38. The Holy Spirit will come on you, and the power of the Most High will overshadow you. So the Holy One to be born will be called the Son of God. I am the Lord's servant, Mary answered. May your word to me be fulfilled. The prophet Isaiah spoke of this hundreds of years before. The virgin will conceive and give birth to a son, and will call him Emmanuel, meaning God with us. God is all-powerful. Humans are not. God is all-knowing. Humans are not. God is everywhere. Humans are not. So how can Jesus Christ be truly God and truly human? Here's the answer. We don't know. Theologians call it a mystery. They're saying that it's beyond our understanding. The angel's word would be fulfilled, but not without cost to Mary. First, to get pregnant outside marriage was punishable by death. Second, Joseph might not believe the Holy Spirit made Mary pregnant. Third, even if Mary convinced Joseph, she would bear the stigma the rest of her life. Fourth, the only crown Jesus would wear in her lifetime would be a crown of thorns. So when Mary said, "I am the Lord's servant," she had no idea what she had agreed to do, but she knew the one with whom she had agreed.
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11: When the truth of God travels on the power of the Holy Spirit and you respond to God and you open up your heart, then He takes the truth and He goes deep into your heart and He touches your spirit, and that's when you begin to change, because it's spirit and truth together that you have opened up yourself to, and that's what brings about transformation.

0: 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Mark is founding pastor of New Life Community Church in Chicago. I'm Wayne Shepherd. Yesterday, we began a message titled Love Stops for Hidden Pain, where we discovered how God not only cares about our hidden pains, but wants to use and transform those pains into a source of worship and ministry. 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
1: Jesus asked this woman for a cup of water. Now, he was violating actually a couple taboos in asking for a cup of water. You see, the Samaritans, many people have heard of the Samaritans, but you don't always know where they came from. We hear of the Good Samaritan, and we just think that maybe that's the town he was from, but there's more to it than that. You see, the Samaritans were looked at by the Jewish people as half-breeds. They were looked down upon. They were an outcast people. They were looked at as a lesser group of people. Where'd they come from? Well, when hundreds of years before, when the kingdom of Judah, which is part of Israel, when the kingdom of Judah was conquered by the Babylonians, by Nebuchadnezzar, which is modern-day Iraq now, when Nebuchadnezzar conquered Judah, they devastated the entire region, and they took captives all the people that they felt could be good citizens in Babylonia. They took the wealthy, they took the educated, they took the talented, they took the artists, they took all those people that they felt were handsome people, people with potential, people with high IQs, people that they felt could contribute to their society. And what they left behind was what they considered to be the losers, the lower caste, the less educated, those that they felt could contribute less. And so they left these people in Judah with a devastated, war-torn city, and they took them away. The people that were left behind tried to rebuild themselves, and they intermarried with the tribes around them, and they developed their own sort of way of worship. And in time, they came to be known as the Samaritans. The Jews hated Samaritans because they weren't pure blood. They walked around Samaria when they could. They didn't speak to Samaritans. It was an insult to be called a Samaritan. Yet Jesus went right through Samaria. He stopped at the well. He talked to this woman. He wasn't afraid of the bigotry that was there. I want you to notice the third thing that Jesus did in talking to, in ministering to hidden pain, is that most hidden pain is covered with layers of protection and camouflage that must be painfully peeled away. I want you to notice the conversation that he has with this woman with a chip on her shoulder. Notice that Jesus says to her, Will you give me a drink of water? The Samaritan woman, and you can almost feel it there in how she responds. I can see her with her hand on her hip and her head wagging a little bit like this. And she says to him, hold on, you're a Jew and I'm a Samaritan woman. How can you ask me for a drink? In other words, hey, we're not even supposed to be talking. Your people are prejudiced against us. You're asking me for a favor? I mean, come on. And Jesus says to her, if you knew the gift of God and who it was that asked you for a drink, you would have asked him and he would have given you living water. I love how Jesus turns it into a spiritual conversation. He takes a simple asking for a cup of water and turns it into a spiritual conversation. She's having nothing to do with it because she's hard. She's been hurt. She doesn't trust anybody. And you see that Jesus is peeling away the toughness around her heart. He peels away the coldness. And now she says to Jesus, hey, she said, sir, the woman said, you have nothing to draw with and the well is deep. Kind of like, hey, Jesus, where's your bucket? You're going to give me water? I don't see any bucket. Oh, you're going to give me water? What, are you greater than Jacob who dug this well and who's given water to our family and their generations and their descendants? What, you greater than that? And she's got a chip. She's got an attitude. And I love that Jesus just, he keeps peeling away at it. He responds and he says, everyone who drinks of this water will be thirsty again. But whoever drinks of the water that I give him will never thirst. Indeed, the water I give him will become a spring of living water welling up for eternal life. And she's just looking at him like, yeah, buddy. And then she says, sir, oh, okay. So if I drink the water you give me, I'll never be thirsty again. Hey, that would be great because then I wouldn't have to come to the well every day. I wouldn't have to lug around these buckets every day. Yeah, give me some of that water. That would be great. There's sarcasm in her tone. And Jesus does this. Listen. Verse 16, then Jesus says to her, go call your husband and come back. I love it. She says, I have no husband. I'm single. And then Jesus, who's always trying to get at the core, you see, he's peeling back the layers of her defense. She's arguing. She's putting up the fences. She's holding them at bay. And Jesus is getting to the core of her pain, the core of her hurt. He's getting beyond the arguments. And Jesus says, you're right when you say you have no husband. In fact, you have had five husbands. And the man you now have is not your husband. What you have just said is quite true. You see, what I've discovered over the years is there's a lot of people that want to argue. They want to argue about religion. They want to argue about culture. When you start getting to where people hurt, many people play the deflective game. You start getting to the core of their pain and they start saying, well, what about this and what about that? Because a lot of people want to avoid their areas of pain as much as they can. They feel more comfortable arguing about something than being real about where their heart is at. Have you ever been there with people? You try to get to their soul and how are you doing with God? Well, yeah, what about... Notice what he says. He just told her that she had five husbands, and she's just told her this is a stranger that she never knew. And he's saying, yeah, you've had five divorces, and the guy you're living with is not your husband. I mean, he could have never known that on his own. And look what she says. Sir, I can see that you're a prophet. Hey, our fathers worshipped on this mountain, but the Jews claim that the place to worship is Jerusalem. She turns it right away from her personal issues and tries to argue about religion again. And this was a major debate between the Samaritans and the Jews because the Samaritans believed that Moses had built an altar on Mount Gerizim and that that was the place where you went to be blessed. The Jews believed in the temple in Jerusalem and that's the place they went to worship. So this feud between the both of them arguing about where was the place of blessing. And she knew that and tried to deflect it from her pain to a religious argument. Because a lot of people really are uncomfortable with allowing God to deal with their pain. And listen, many people are defensive and argumentative because they're avoiding the real personal issues of life. It doesn't mean they don't need God. It just means that they're uncomfortable with going to the painful places in their life and they would rather argue about religion than talk about where they're at spiritually. And by the way, if you are arguing with someone religiously, stop. I don't think you really get anywhere by arguing religion. Now, when someone's sincerely seeking, it's one thing. But when someone's just arguing, has that ever happened to you? Someone says, what about this? What about that? And you're like, I know it's somewhere in the Bible here. I'm going to, you know, and you go to home group and some of you call me up and say, Pastor, I'm arguing with this person at work. You know, give me some ammunition. It's almost like, give me a couple more bullets to put in my, you know. And I understand that if it's sincere. But listen, arguing about religion, it's not going to help. Because oftentimes you're focusing on the non-issues. You may be arguing about what version of the Bible to use, but really the issue of their heart is they have been deeply wounded by trust or abandoned or something in their heart. And you're arguing about King James versus NIV when really it's about the issues of the heart that you need to be dealing with. It's a diversion tactic. You're fighting the battle on the wrong front. So ask the Spirit of God to give you insight into wisdom to really where you need to go, not to argue. That's what Jesus did. He didn't stay on arguing about religion and about theology. He kept going to the lady's heart. He knew that there was deeper issues in her heart that had to be dealt with. And he kept going to the deeper issues of the heart. I can guarantee you that those around you that like to argue about religion, And that's what they do. They argue and argue. They're trying to avoid something much bigger, much deeper, and it's the issues of their own heart. Jesus peels away. He peels away.
0: 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Now, let's dive into the final half of our message for today. It's titled, Love Stops for Hidden Pain. And to get us going, here again is Mark Job with Bold Steps.
1: And it tells us that, because write this down if you're jotting this, write this down. You cannot get to the place of honesty and change until you go to the place of pain and brokenness. So most of us will never change. We'll never really go forward until we deal with the pain. Until we go to the hard places. Until you open up your life and say, this is what's driven me all these years. This is what I'm afraid of. This is what I hide. This is what I cover up. Many of us have become very good at avoiding those hard places, but it's the core of what drives us. It's the core of what the enemy uses to keep us bound. The Bible says, you shall know the truth, and the truth shall set you free. And many people are bound by the lies of the pain that they've been through, and it keeps them bound, but they never go to the places where God can set them free. And so you keep going to these empty wells and empty cisterns. You desperately feel like something needs to fill you, but you don't know that it's Jesus. This woman desperately needed Jesus, but she didn't know it was Jesus sitting right next to her. She desperately needed her life to be filled, but she did not know that the one that could fill it was right there, able to touch her heart and heal her soul. And she did not know that. Number five, spirit and truth is the combination that transforms a heart of hidden pain to an authentic worshiper. Listen to what Jesus said in verse 16. She wants to argue about religion, and Jesus declared to her, "Believe me, woman, a time is coming when you will worship the Father neither on this mountain nor in Jerusalem." He says to her, "Hey, listen, a time is coming where it doesn't matter if you worship in Jerusalem, or it doesn't matter if you worship on Mount Gerizim." In other words, a time is coming where all these arguments won't matter. Unless you get the heart issue right, these arguments about theology, about where to worship and culture, they're really not going to matter unless you're dealing with the heart issues. Now he brings truth into it. He says, "You Samaritans worship what you don't know. We worship what we do know, for salvation came from the Jews." And then he says in verse 23, listen, Yet a time is coming, and now is, when the true worshipers will worship the Father in spirit and in truth, for they are the kind of worshipers that the Father is seeking. He looks at this woman and he says, listen, what God really wants from you is spirit and truth. Spirit and truth. If you are going to worship God the way he wants to be worshipped, it's not about the mountain that you worship on, it's about the heart that you have. What God wants to do is fill your heart with truth, and he needs to bring it to your heart through the Spirit. There's something powerful about spirit and truth. Truth exposes the lies. Spirit takes the truth and brings it to our soul. Are you tracking with me? Because this is important. You see, I can present truth here, but unless the Holy Spirit takes that truth and applies it to your heart and comes past your barriers and gets into your soul, it'll be nothing but a lecture. But when the truth of God travels on the power of the Holy Spirit and you respond to God and you open up your heart and you hear the voice of God, then he takes the truth and he goes deep into your heart and deep into your soul and he touches your spirit, and that's when you begin to change, because it's spirit and truth together that you have opened up yourself to, and that's what brings about transformation. Spirit and truth. And Jesus said, God is spirit, and they that worship him must worship him in spirit and in truth. And the woman said, I know that the Messiah is coming. When he comes, he will explain everything to us. Oh, I love this. And Jesus said, I who speak to you am he. You see, Jesus is closer to us than what a lot of us think he is. Oh, one day I'll find him. No. That one day is here. Maybe one day I'll journey and I'll travel to a high mountain and see the stars at night, and maybe God will sort of reach out from heaven and touch me. Maybe then I'll know him. No. You see, he's here. You don't have to travel to some high mountain. You don't have to fast on some mountain in India and find a guru that will give you spiritual enlightenment. Jesus is here. Oh, maybe one day it'll happen. That day will come. I hope it comes one day. No. It's right next to you. The answer to your life is here. It's not there. It's not in the future. It's not in some coming day. It's not maybe when Revelation comes. It's not maybe way out there. Maybe when God. No. It is here. It's a prayer away. It's one step away of opening your heart and say, okay, it's you and I receive it. Do I need to go to a cathedral? Do I need to go to a church? No, here. And I love what happens then. The disciples come back and they're surprised that he's speaking to a woman. And the woman finally has been touched by God, and she goes and brings a bunch of people, and she said, he's the one. I've met him. He's the one. So the hard woman with issues in her heart suddenly becomes the greatest evangelist. Because why? Because she knows theology? No. Why? Because she knows a lot of verses? No. Because all she knows is she's been touched by the power of God. And you see that? Those are the best. Your best story is not your theology. Your best story is you. Your best story is what God has done in you. Your best story is the God's power healing you. Your best story is God's power changing you. That's your story, and no one can argue with your story. People can argue theology, but they can't argue with your story. Because that's your story. It's your story. You own it. And then I close with this. Listen, and then when the disciples came back, Jesus told the disciples, listen, verse 35, do not say 4 months from 4 months more and then the harvest. Because some of us are always living in that place. We're saying, well, maybe in the future, the harvest. Maybe in the future, maybe 4 months. He says, stop saying that. Stop saying in the future, in the future, in the future. Jesus said, I tell you, open your eyes and look at the fields. You think he was talking about crops? He's talking about people. Open your eyes and look around you. There are hundreds of thousands of people that are ripe, that are hurting, that need what you can offer them, need to be introduced to Jesus. There are hundreds of thousands of people that have hidden pain, and we walk by them thinking that they're hard, thinking that they'll never respond, but inside they're crying out for Jesus. They just don't know it's Jesus that they need. And Jesus said, open up your eyes, see the people around you. Open up your eyes and see the people that are around you. He says, open your eyes and look at the fields. They're ripe for harvest. Even now the reaper draws his wages. Even now the harvest of the crop of eternal life, so that the sower and the reaper may be glad together. In other words, what Jesus was saying is, you live in a world full of people that are ripe to come to know him. And we walk by them every day. And sometimes we allow their hardness on the outside to turn us off. We never peel back the layers. We never go to the hard places in their life. We walk by, and when people have pain there, we walk by acting like they will never respond. But Jesus is saying, I put you here. Open your eyes and see the needs that are around you. I know I'm speaking to someone today. Maybe you have been one of those that have just walked by people thinking they would never listen. Who am I to speak to them? I want you to be aware of the fact that God is placing divine appointments in your life on a regular basis. Samaritan women that are just at the well, longing to hear the message of Jesus, but need someone to peel back the layers and point them to Jesus. So I'm going to pray for you that you would walk through your day today and this week with a new awareness that there are people that God is bringing to you, that you may be the only contact that any Christian has with them, and that God would open up your eyes to not just dismiss them, but to say, hey, this is a divine appointment. Let me peel back the layers and speak to their heart. Father, I pray for that person right now that maybe feels intimidated to engage in a conversation, that person that may feel inadequate to answer questions about God and theology, or that person that maybe just has ignored the opportunities around them. I pray in Jesus' name for greater sensitivity, for a deep heart of compassion to be birthed, for the boldness to step into engaging conversations, peel back the layers, and point people to Jesus. I pray this in Jesus' name. Amen.
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5: Jesus addressed three spiritual activities in his Sermon on the Mount: giving, praying, and fasting. And what he said shocked his listeners. 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
6: Whenever you fast, don't be sad-faced like the hypocrites, for they make their faces unattractive so their fasting is obvious to people. I assure you, they've got their reward. But when you fast, put oil on your head and wash your face so that you don't show your fasting to people, but to your Father who is in secret. And your Father who sees in secret will reward you."
5: In essence, Jesus said the same thing about giving and praying. It was to be done in secret. But what did Jesus really mean? Well, we know from other examples in Scripture that he was not saying that these activities are to be done so people cannot see us. For example, the apostles commended Barnabas before the whole watching world for his public gift when he sold a field he owned and brought the money and laid it

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2: During the time of Christ, the Jews and Gentiles had no dealings with each other. But God was able to overcome this problem among Christians by using Jewish Christians to take the gospel to the Gentiles, and then using the Gentile believers to meet the material needs of the Jewish Christians in Jerusalem who were experiencing famine. Paul explains this purpose for money in 2 Corinthians chapter 8, 14, that now at this time your abundance may be a supply for their want, that their abundance also may be a supply for your want. Our generosity and willingness to give to meet the needs of other Christians is a reflection of our true spirituality. You can often tell how committed a Christian really is and where his priorities really lie by looking at his checkbook. Not long after my father accepted Jesus Christ as his Savior, he became very interested in missionary work. He was informed of a specific need for £5, and although he couldn't meet that need himself, for in those days after the Second World War, £5 was more than a week's wages, he prayed that the Lord would provide. After he had finished praying, he lay down on top of his bed, and as he lay there thinking, he heard my grandmother come up the stairs, past his door, and into her room. A short time later, he heard her come out and stop at his door. Then she came in and said, "Here, I'm sure you can use that," and put a large white £5 note into his hand. God uses the abundance of one Christian to meet the needs of others. When was the last time that God prompted you to give to the need of another Christian or Christian work? Did you obey that prompting? My name is Morris Hull, and you've been listening to Character Focus from Home Life Ministries. For more information, visit us online at www.hlm.org.
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4: 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I'm Dave Piper. 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
6: We obey God as long as it makes sense to us to do so. And that's the problem. Right? We want to love God. We'll keep his commandments. But we do it, most of us, with a limit. I'm going to do what God says, but right up to the point to where no longer does it make sense to me. And we have limits to it. And here's the deal. You shouldn't, because God's commands are for our good.

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1: Several years, my family and I lived in a house with a homeowners association. You have one of those? Mine was persnickety, fussy, uptight, pain in the neck. I don't know how to describe them, but that's what we had. And I thought it was bad until about 7 months ago we moved into an apartment complex. And they have an apartment management team. I'm a whole group of apartment managers. And I realized that homeowners are so

0: Associations and apartment management teams, they're a lot like Congress. They have they've got all kinds of rules, and they're like adding to them every other day. And it's easy to kind of feel a little frustrated with our team, especially because a few months back we got a notice from our apartment management team that they were going to come around, I'm not lying, and inspect our garages. Can you imagine that? I got a little one-car garage. That's all I got. And I'm not making bombs in there. There's no slave trade going on in my garage. There's no drug labs. I'm just, just junk, normal junk, right? And I'm thinking, keep your long managerial noses out of my garage, right? Out of my garage, right? I'm paying for it. Just stay out of my garage. I mean, it just lit me up. When I got the notice, asked my wife, I was just miserable for weeks. I was picturing these guys with clipboards kind of going through my garage. Lit me up. Then I realized that I didn't, and no one had to train me to be irritated with authority figures with their briefcases full of rules. No one had to teach me that. It's just kind of naturally that way. My kids all came through the birth canal with a real high competence in being irritated with rules. They just were born like that, right? All you got to do is tell them there's a new rule, or do it this way, or don't do it that way, or your mom says you can't, and they just they make these award-winning faces of irritation, right? I could do a whole video, faces of irritation, and they just don't like it. They chafe against it. They don't like it. And I realize that because there's kind of a universal disdain for like the concept of compliance. They love that in their letters, right? Compliance and submission and obedience. We just said no one likes to be told what to do. We don't care for it. And then add to that, you come to church and you get the guy preaching on the stage telling us that the whole predicated problem of this irritation is a sin problem called pride. Because we don't like to think that they have the right to give us rules, because we always like to think we're superior and we're better than other people. And I know that's totally true, because the first thing I thought when I got the notice that my garage was going to be inspected, I wanted the inspector's addresses. That's what I wanted. And I want to get go to Staples and find the biggest clipboard I could find and just show up one day at their garage. Hey, open up your garage. I'd like to see your garage for a little bit. Do a little inspection today. What's in that box, right? I was irritated. Like, who are you to tell me about my garage, right? And you naturally reach for that schoolyard retort, right? You're not the boss of me. That's just what I just want to say. You're not the boss of me. But the problem is, when it comes to my garage, they are. Probably somewhere buried in that 42 pages that I signed when I moved into the apartment complex was some small print, 8-point font that said, if you want to live here, guys with clipboards can show up and go through your junk in your garage. It was in there somewhere, I'm sure. And so I know, that was just part of the deal. You want to live here? Your garage is subject to inspection. I passed, by the way. I got to stay. They came and they left, and I didn't have to get in any fights over my junk in my garage. You say, yeah, I understand that. It is frustrating. All that compliance, obedience, submission, we don't care for it. And yet we open up our Bibles, and seems like that's all over the place, right? I mean, don't the words obedience, submission, I mean, compliance, that seems to fit with the concept of this book that is delivered to us from this ultimate authority. You want to talk about the boss of me? Here's what the Bible's saying, right? God is saying, I am the boss of you, right? And here's the rules. And it's not 42 pages. It's a big book, and it's got a lot to say about how I'm supposed to live. If I'm irritated by someone telling me how I'm supposed to keep my garage, how irritated are we when we have some authority figure wanting to tell us how we're supposed to keep our lives or our attitudes or our thoughts? I mean, there's a natural aversion to that, and we are naturally irritated by that. And yet in the scriptures, we're supposed to see that, and somehow it's supposed to be different. And I think we just have to be honest. If we look at it at face value, that's kind of a tough concept. We've got God here who is saying, hey, by the way, I am the boss, and here are the rules, and I'd like you to keep them. As one pithy preacher once put it, you know what? If you want to make up your own rules, get your own universe, right? then you can make up whatever rules you want. Problem is, biblically, if we think theologically, the problem is we're stuck in his. And if we're going to live in his universe, he's got some rules for us. It's called the Bible. And we open up that book and we realize, yeah, God is saying that that he's in charge. Now, we're going to learn in Hebrews chapter 11 this week as we continue our series on ambitious faith, that it's going to take ambitious faith to sometimes recognize that God is in charge and the rules need to be followed, even if the rules don't fit nicely into my mind as to why I should be keeping these rules. Because frankly, that was the first thing I thought, why do you need to see my garage, right? I'll keep the door closed. You don't need to go in it. What's the deal? It's not important, is it? And sometimes the rules that we find in the pages of Scripture are that way. We start to see when God says, hey, I'd like you to do this, we think, why? That doesn't seem to make any sense to me. And we struggle with it. But what we need to realize is before we ever talk about ambitious faith to obey God's rules, we should start with the foundational truth, and that is that when it comes to who is the boss of you, God wants to make it very clear he is. He's the boss. He's in charge. As a matter of fact, if you're taking notes, I want you just to jot it down that way. Let's just agree with that, that God is God. Number one, let's just jot it down. Is it not true from the beginning of the Bible to the end that God wants to make it clear he is God? That's the point. And if you're thinking, oh, that's a cute little phrase, where'd you come up with that? Hey, I'm glad you asked. Jot it down. Deuteronomy chapter 7, verse number 9. And I didn't make this up. Here's what Moses said as he's given the rules to the people. He says this. He says, the Lord your God is God. And that's a good place to start, right? This guy you're calling out to is the God of the universe. You say, oh, God, I need your help. Oh, just listen to what you're saying. God, by definition, means he is the one in charge. And I know that just, it chafes against us. And partly because we have this pride problem that we think, well, you know, I don't know, I don't like that. That gives you advantage. And sometimes we think when you give absolute power, you know, when we see that, that's just bad. It corrupts, it's not good. We see these dictators around the world, and we struggle with that. But the rest, by the way, and I know we didn't turn there, but Deuteronomy 7, 9 goes on to say, but here's the good news, he's a faithful God and a God of love. And that starts to change everything. We have a benevolent dictator. See, we have someone who is in charge and he is the absolute authority and he is the boss of you. But here's the thing. He's a God who loves you and he's incredibly faithful. He's consistent and he cares for his creation. And so that starts to change my perspective. I can start to say, okay, now that makes sense. But I'm still saying, I want to raise my hand and say, well, but why? Why all this stuff? I mean, I don't like the infringement on my autonomy and my freedom. And do we need all these rules? See? Answer. Deuteronomy chapter 30. And let's turn to this one because this one's rather lengthy response from Moses at the end of the Pentateuch. First five books Moses wrote, right? The last one, book number five, is Deuteronomy. Deuteros means twice. Nomos means law. It was the second reiteration of the law. Okay? They'd gone through it in Exodus. We had the moral law of God. We had the ceremonial law of God in Leviticus. And now in the closing of Moses' life, he reiterates in writing the law of God. And when he's wrapping it all up and talking about the commands he's just delivered, he started with, hey guys, God is God. He ends making it very clear that God is not just trying to impinge or infringe or somehow mess up your party. He's not just trying to infringe on your freedom or your autonomy. He's got good intentions behind all these rules. As a matter of fact, look at how it's put here in Deuteronomy chapter 30. Drop down to verse number 11 when it says this. Moses says, now what I'm commanding you today, it's not too difficult for you or beyond reach. Okay? These aren't unreasonable things. As a matter of fact, it's not unknown either. It's not up into heaven that you got to ask who's going to ascend into heaven to get it and proclaim it to us that we can obey it. No, it's not up in heaven. God has revealed it. Nor is it beyond the sea. It's not out of reach. You got to ask, well, who's going to cross the sea and get it and proclaim it to us that we can obey it? No. Matter of fact, the word is very near to you. This is like the third time we've been talking about it. We've understood it. We've preached about it. It's there. It's in your mouth. You go home after these little public gatherings where Moses preaches about it and you talk about it over lunch, and you know it. It's in your mouth, and it's there, and it's in your heart so that you may obey it. This isn't unusual stuff. And I can say, by the way, just to step out here for just a second, it's true for us too. The things that God wants to say to you in the Scripture, unless it's your first day at church, you know the things that God is asking you to do. Okay, there may be a few things you haven't gotten to yet in Scripture, but I mean, these are some pretty general basic rules that you know about. You know it. And they're there for you to obey. Now, what for what purpose? Next verse. The whole point is this. You need to understand. He says, see, I set before you today life and prosperity. That's door number one. Okay? Behind door number one, you have life and prosperity. Okay? That's what you have. And behind door number two, here comes, you get the zonk, death and destruction. The zonk. You remember the zonk? I'm going way back now. You young people go, zonk, what's that? Ask your parents. Behind door number one, what do you get? Life and prosperity. Behind door number two, what do you get? Death and destruction. Now, what are we talking about? Well, here's the deal, verse 16. For I command you today to love Yahweh your God, to walk in his ways, to keep his commands, decrees, and laws. That's a big old stack of things that he's asking us to do. Then you will get what's behind door number one. You will live and you will increase, and Yahweh your God will bless you in the land that you're entering to possess. You will have this good thing that God has for you if you keep his rules. He's not a dictator just trying to flex his muscle. He cares about you. His rules for your life are for your good. That's what he's saying. Verse 17. But if, by the way, you turn away from his commands, your heart goes away, you're not obedient to what he says, you're drawn away to bow down to other gods and worship them, and don't think flannel graph with some guy in front of some totem pole somewhere. You know what? All that is saying that I got another authority in my life, and it's no longer God and his word. That's idolatry, right? And whether it manifests itself in bowing down to some golden statue, the bottom line is it's people who say, well, I know that's what God says, but I kind of got some other source of authority here, and whether it's my reason, or it's some, you know, talk show, or whether it's some book I read, or whether it's just my common sense. I mean, it's something else, and I know God says that, but I got this. That's idolatry. And he says, and if you do that, the problem with that is, verse number 18, I'm just declaring to you this day, you will certainly be destroyed on a variety of levels, by the way, right? I mean, to the extent that you disregard his commands, there's a penalty to pay. And he says, if you do, middle of verse number 18, you're not going to live long in the land that you're crossing the Jordan to enter and possess. This day, verse 19, note this carefully, I call heaven and earth as witnesses against you. Okay? They've seen it, they heard it, here we are. We're standing here clearly setting before you two doors, two paths. I have set before you door number one, life, and door number two, death. You have two options. And behind door number one, there's blessings. Behind door number two, there's cursings. Now, I just want to tell you, this is good for you now. Choose life. I love that. I mean, this is not obey God, obey God. Yeah, well, it is obedience to God. But the good news is, he's saying, can't you see where this path takes you? Obey God. Choose life. This is good for you. See? And you should do that, so that you and your children may live, and that you may love Yahweh your God and listen to his voice and hold fast to him. For Yahweh, oh, this is a big statement now, is your life. I mean, you want prosperity, you want fulfillment, you want gratification, you want the satisfaction of being who you're supposed to be, and all the blessings that come with that. Well, then just choose life. Walk down this path. Love God. You'll walk with him, and when you do, that's the place you're going to want to be. And he'll give you many years in the land that he swore to your fathers, Abraham, Isaac, and Jacob. Now, I know this has a historical context, right? And we're not entering land, and this is not about the conquest of Israel. But you and I mean, the principle applies, does it not? I mean, I know that following God's command, sometimes it comes with consequences that the world throws at us. But the bottom line is, that's the place you want to live, isn't it? I mean, don't you want to walk down the path and have God's blessing and not his opposition? We've been talking about that a lot in Hebrews chapter 11. Well, it comes with beginning and understanding that we're going to let God be God, and the God we're talking about is a good God. He's a God that cares. He's a God who loves you. His rules for you are good. And at this point, a lot of you are going, oh, yeah, I know all that. Big deal, right? Church, you say that stuff all the time. Hear that every week, right? Yeah, I know you all agree with that, right? I mean, you all mark true on the Scantron. I'm all for obedience, right? Here's the problem. Most of our obedience has a limit that we slap on it. We obey God, here it comes, as long as it makes sense to us to do so. And that's the problem. Did you follow that? I mean, we're all into obedience, right? We want to love God. We'll keep his commandments. But we do it, most of us, with a limit. You know what? I'm going to do what God says, but right up to the point to where no longer does it make sense to me. When it starts to be, well, that would be kind of foolish to do that there, and that all of a sudden now doesn't seem right for this situation, and that may have been right for those people back there in sandals and robes in the Bible, but now it's a different world. So it doesn't, I mean, I can't see that God would want me to do that now, here and now in the 21st century, and we have limits to it. And here's the deal. You shouldn't. Why? Because God's commands are for our good. Okay? And when he says, listen, don't lie, he means that in your work as a salesman with your clients, tell the truth. Well, that might not work. See? Here's the thing. God says he wants from us a kind of obedience where we're going to say, because you're God, we keep your requirements, we keep your standards, we follow your precepts, we do what you say because you're God, and we know that you love us and your commands are good for us. And in the short term, it may seem like, man, this doesn't make sense, but in the long term, it will always be life for you. You want to choose that door. You want to choose that path. I mean, that's where we should go in our daily lives because, are you ready? That's how your Christian life started, wasn't it? I mean, isn't that how the whole thing started? Didn't you come to Christ, as 2 Corinthians 5:15 says, and you said, no longer am I going to live for myself, I'm going to live for you who died for me and rose again. Didn't you come to Christ? I mean, the basic fundamental commitment of the Christian life was, God, I repent of my sins, I put my trust in you, now I will follow you. Isn't that what it was all about? I mean, that's what Christianity is all about. Come and follow me, Jesus says. Here is God, the Word incarnate. The Word became flesh and dwelt among us, right? John 1:14. And here was this person saying to us, now do what I do. Live like I live. Walk as I walk. Follow my direction, okay? And we see that lived out in the first generation of Christians as Jesus put his finger out there and he said, this is what it's all about. If you want to come after me, here's what you got to do. And does that sound familiar? Let's go to that passage, Luke chapter 9. It really is the summation of what it means to be a Christian, to follow Christ. Luke chapter 9. Look at verse number 23. Luke 9:23. We looked at this a few weeks back, did we not? He said to them all, hey, if anyone would come after me, three things. If you're going to come after me, here's what you got to do. You're going to be on my team, here's what you got to do. Number one, you got to deny yourself. What does that mean? Right? No more candy bars? What are we talking about? What? Deny yourself? Here's what deny yourself means. There will be times when you think that the path should go this way, and God's path's going to go that way, and you're going to have to make a decision. And what this is going to feel like is, I think this is right, we should go here, and you're going to have to say, no, I'm committed to following Christ. You will have to deny yourself. And it was practically lived out for the first century disciples. Peter, James, and John, Peter, Andrew, they're mending their nets. Jesus says, hey, follow me. And they're thinking, well, it's not really right. I mean, I've got nets here that we're mending. We're trying to get the business off the ground. Just give us a while. Maybe in a few months we'll follow you. But he looks and says, no, leave your nets and follow me. And right now what you're going to have to do is deny yourself, deny your agenda, deny what seems to make sense to you and do what I say. And that's going to be hard. As a matter of fact, there may be a price tag attached to that next phrase in the verse. Look at it. It's going to be sometimes like taking up a cross. To do the right thing will be painful at times. Now, Jesus had a path to walk that was right for him, and it included a literal physical cross that was stained with his blood. Now, for us, it may not be a literal, piece of timber across my shoulders, but, sometimes walking the right path, the self-denial is so serious and severe that it feels like, man, this is really hurting. This is painful. But I'm denying myself, and I'm willing to, last three words, and follow me, Jesus says. But then you're going to have to do what I say. Just follow after me. And that may sound really, really simple, but that is hard when the commands that he gives us seem to not really fit. Like, I did not understand why the management team of my apartment had to have my garage. I don't get it. What are you talking about? Why? Doesn't make sense to me. See? And there are often times when I say, I don't get it. And trust me, in the contract here, the Bible, where he's directing you how to live, there'll be so many times you'll say, that just doesn't make sense. And here's why, by the way, just a little sidebar. Are you ready? Here's why. Because God, here it comes, is smarter than you, okay? And sometimes the path that he thinks is best, you're not going to think is best because he's smarter than you are, okay? And I'm not making that up. Isaiah 55:9, you know that passage? His ways are higher than your ways. His thoughts are higher than your thoughts. And he's not saying, well, you're kind of logging in at a 115 IQ, and trust me, I'm at least at 122, right? That's not what he says. Here's what he says. He says, so far above you am I in thoughts that it's like the distance between earth and the heavens, right? As high as the heavens are above the earth, so high are my thoughts above you. So here's the deal. Your brain won't always be able to process why this is the right path for you. But this is the right path for you. And it's not, we're not talking about some esoteric body of information. We're talking about the Bible right here. It's not, you don't have to go up to heaven and get it. We got it. See, you don't have to go across the sea and find it. You have it in your lap. See, it's not something that you can't comprehend. It's stuff you talk about at lunch today. And you know what God's word says. And the question is he really going to be your God? Are you really going to do what he says? Or are you going to say, well, you know what? There's some things that I just can't follow that path because it'll cost me too much of my life. And you know, there's parts of my life I got to make sure I got to retain and keep in place here because I live in the real world. Look at the next verse. You still in Luke 9? He says, here's the problem. For those that want to save their lives, be in charge of it, set their own path, the problem is you're going to, what? You're going to lose it. Nah, that's not going to work. But here's the deal. Whoever loses his life for me, guess what? You'll save it. Okay? On a variety of levels. I know that you think it'd be best for you to finish mending your nets and work on the family business, but I'm telling you, come and follow me and preach the kingdom of God. And they said, I'll do that. And you know what they had in that path? Prosperity and blessing from God, his favor, his protection. They found life. Choose life. God is your life. Follow him. Let God be God. God is good.
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0: Thanks, Dave. 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
3: God can do anything. God can change anyone. If I want you to remember anything as a result of this time together, it's that statement. For nothing will be impossible with God.
4: There are moments in life when God's direction makes absolutely no sense. The path forward seems unclear, the obstacles feel insurmountable, and the only thing you know for certain is that you cannot pull this off on your own. Sound familiar? Well, today on Insight for Living, Chuck Swindoll describes one of the most breathtaking miracles in all of Scripture, an inflection point, when the humanly impossible became divinely certain. If you're facing something right now that feels completely beyond you, Chuck invites you to examine the Spirit's most significant mission.
3: Our Father, we thank you for the firsts in our lives. That first person who had the courage to look at us and ask us about things eternal and to make us aware that things were not well. And we had to face that. We had to come to terms with that. And we look back on that, realizing at that time it seemed fearful and confusing and maybe even for some a struggle. But we look back and thank you for sending that person to be like Gabriel was for Mary, the messenger of good news. Thank you for reminding us again, and for many, the very first time, that with you, nothing is impossible. No friend without Christ is impossibly lost. It may very well be you would have us speak to him or her this week. Thank you for the first time, our Father, when we realize the meaning and significance of deep and abiding worship. When we were delivered from the feeling that we needed to be entertained, but we were really to come before the holy God to hear his truth, to sing his songs, to pause in quietness and let the wonder in. And this season of the year, our Father, we thank you for that first light on that dark night. When all else was wrong in the world, you gave us that Son of yours. And we thank you for him. May we worship him today as if for the first time, with a fresh, as if first time joy that we are participating in your work for your glory. In the name of Jesus, our first and only Savior, we pray. Everyone said, amen.
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3: It's easy to forget the kind of times into which Jesus was born. And what makes his birth all the more amazing is that it was, in God's estimation, the right moment. Though in the world's eyes, there would have been 100 reasons to choose another time, either before then or after the fact. But those prophecies waited to be fulfilled. And that is what was accomplished according to God's promise, just as he planned it. If God were to wait until time was just right, there would never have been a son sent. But against all the odds, and in spite of the threatening situation that even this young couple faced after the birth, God brought forth his son. And by the way, he had all of the arrangements put together before time ever began. And the account is in Luke chapter 1. And the main part we're considering is verses 26 to 38, which really identifies two people and focuses on them. One is an angel named Gabriel, and one is a young woman who is a virgin named Mary. The angel we read in verse 26 is sent from God to a city in Galilee called Nazareth. In the council of divine decrees, before there was ever time on earth, before there was ever matter, before there was a sun, moon, or stars, the Godhead together planned salvation. And in the plan of salvation, it was ordained that this angel be sent on this particular day to this particular woman living in this particular place, planning our salvation, knowing our need for the Savior. Our God already has put together the plan that on this very day, at this particular time, this angel, the messenger angel, would leave the throne room of the Father and come to this earth. And we read he would come to the city in Galilee called Nazareth. The reason Luke writes it like that is because there were people reading it for the first time who would not know where Nazareth was. His gospel would spread across the whole known world, but who ever heard of Nazareth? It's a tiny place. And if you think Nazareth is small, Bethlehem is even smaller. But never doubt it, the destination is determined, the person is selected, the situation is complicated, and the mission is humanly impossible. All four are true. Let me unpack them. First, the destination. The angel was to go to the city called, really we would call it a village, called Nazareth. Nazareth is where Mary lived. It's where Joseph lived. It's where they have been betrothed. Unlike today, in those days, in a Jewish marriage, there was the commitment to one another followed by the signing of a betrothal covenant, which lasted usually about a year. During that year, they were known as husband and wife. Though they didn't live together, they were not intimate with one another. They were seen as husband and wife, which explains why he is called her husband on occasion, though they've not actually been married. They are committed to one another in this betrothal, and the angel is to find her in the city of Nazareth, and he does so. So the person is selected. She is a virgin, never knew a man. Now, the situation is complicated. Complicated. Why? Because the plan of God required depositing on this earth a sinless but very human individual. How do you get a child born without sin who comes from the womb of his mother or her mother? How do you do that? The possibilities get a little bit complicated. I took my time this week to think through what those possibilities were. Listen to them. First, God could have chosen a human mother and a human father and then put the baby there and have them have the child. The problem is you've got a sinful product. Can't come from just an average man and woman. That's the result of intercourse, and then the baby 9 months later is born. You'd have a sinful child. Well, the second possibility is neither one. Just leave a divinely given gift on a doorstep. Mary finds the baby and claims it. The problem there, he's not truly human. Hasn't had a birth, so that won't work. The third possibility is to send a soul and spirit to live in a person already on earth. The problem is it would not be his own body, nor could it be said that he is truly human, but has in fact been brought into a life. So this leaves only the option, number four, the supernatural conception. The womb of Mary would be that earthly vehicle. However, the embryo would bypass the contamination with sin, since the tiny speck of life within Mary's womb would have been made possible, as we're going to read, by the Holy Spirit. The miracle is often called the virgin birth miracle. It's the virgin conception that is miraculous. Never before, never since has this ever occurred. G. Campbell Morgan writes this: He was the God-man, not God indwelling a man, of such there have been many, not a man deified, of such there have been none, save in the myths of the pagan systems of thought, but God and man combining in one personality the two natures, a perpetual enigma and mystery baffling the possibility of explanation. Having read that, I'm now going to explain what baffles the possibility of explanation. Always makes me smile when I think about that. Like the statement, thanks be to God for his gift, too wonderful for words. And then I speak on it for 30 minutes to give you the words that are too wonderful for us to grasp. How do we really put it all together? How do we make sense out of what is absolutely impossible? You just keep reading the text. You keep reading the holy word of God. He comes to a virgin engaged to a man whose name was Joseph. Of the descendants of David, and the virgin's name was Mary. Remember, she wasn't expecting it. It was an absolute sudden surprise to her. She looks up and she sees the the visible manifestation of an angelic being. Coming in, he said to her, "Hail, favored one, the Lord is with you." Look at the words. She's the favored one. For centuries, the church taught that she bestows favor, that she bestows grace, which has led to Mariolatry, the worship of Mary, the Mother of God. By the way, she's never in the scriptures called the Mother of God. She's the one who has been given grace. She's the one who is favored, E.D., favored by God. She's the recipient of God's favor and grace. And he says, "The Lord is with you." And she's standing there hearing it, wondering, who is this visitor? Oh, why is he calling me a favored one? And how is it that the Lord is going to be with me? I believe in my Lord, but why the need for his presence with me, delivered to me from the messenger, himself, Gabriel? You're not surprised to read that she was very perplexed, verse 29. The tense of this particular Greek term suggests ongoing. She continues to mull it over. She's not questioning it. In fact, she's not disagreeing with it. She's just puzzled by it. She's just puzzled by it. And it's like I would feel if Cynthia said to me tomorrow morning, "Hey, honey, I forgot to tell you, we're going to have a fifth child." I would be perplexed to hear that. We would name the baby a miracle, but that's as far as I'm going with that. It's just not going to happen. Mary's thinking, it can't happen. In her case, she's got the right age going for her, but she doesn't have the right intimate experience. So she's perplexed. The word means to be caught up in intense curiosity. How could this be? Because a man I do not know, literally, the statement reads. Remember, it has to be a man, and I'm in love with Joseph, but I've never been intimate with Joseph. I do not know a man. David McKenna adds a curious statement here. Jesus' divine human nature is a physical as well as a theological fact. Luke the physician set up the paradox when he announced that Jesus was conceived by the Holy Ghost in the womb of Mary without human agency. The genetic puzzle has never been unraveled. Did God select certain qualities in genetic structure, chromosome mix, and the DNA code? If so, what are the personality features of the Word made flesh? Some might contend that the case for the humanity of Jesus is already refuted. Others have chosen to deny the virgin birth in order to make Jesus fully human. Logically, the genetic mystery is no greater than the incarnation itself. Like geneticists who have not unlocked the secret of conception, we must rely upon information about Jesus' birth and development to find out if he was fully human. And he goes on to describe those characteristics of humanity. You can't unravel it. If you're waiting for scientific proof of this, you'll wait in vain. It's a miracle. Miracles lack proof of this nature. She's told, "You will have the baby." She's asking, "How can it be?" And now he explains. It doesn't help her with all the answers, but it at least describes the supernatural nature of the conception. The angel said to her, "Do not be afraid, Mary, for you have found favor with God. Behold, you will conceive in your womb," verse 31, "and bear a son. You shall name him Jesus. He will be great. He will be called the Son of the Most High. And the Lord God will give him the throne of his father David. He will reign over the house of Jacob, and his kingdom will have no end." How can that be? I understand you're talking Messiah here. But what I don't get is how this will occur. I can't figure it out. Verse 35 is crucial because it represents the Holy Spirit's most significant mission. The angel answered and said to her, "The Holy Spirit will come upon you. The power of the Most High will overshadow you." These are all human terms, accommodating human ignorance and an inability to grasp the truth. The Holy Spirit will come upon you. The power of the Most High will overshadow you. For this reason, the Holy Child shall be called the Son of God. What you must understand, even the most intense skeptic listening right now, is that you will never, ever unravel the puzzle. You can't, because it's a miracle. God comes, God makes the announcement, God leaves Mary in her puzzlement, wondering what it's all about, just as any one of you ladies in these teenage years in which Mary was would find yourself absolutely shocked. But God doesn't back off. He says the Holy Spirit will come upon you and will overshadow you. Somewhere between this announcement and Mary's arrival at Elizabeth's place of residence, a conception took place. The details of that are left for our imagination. Nothing in Scripture covers that epical moment of the Spirit's most significant mission. Now, please observe what sealed it for Mary. I think it's a turning point in the narrative when she asks, "How can it be? I know not a man," on and on. Now, the thing I love about Mary's response is what follows in this passage of Scripture. Before I get there, I just want you to look at verse 37 and let it sink in. He says, "For nothing will be impossible with God." If I want you to remember anything as a result of this time together, it's that statement. Because there isn't a person sitting here today who doesn't have something impossible that you're facing. Something. Something you cannot fix, you cannot change, you cannot alter, you cannot start or stop. It's impossible for you. I spoke to our staff on a Wednesday morning. We had a gathering here of the Insight for Living staff, along with our pastoral and all of our staff here at the church. We met in the former worship gathering place. It was a great time of singing, and we were reflecting on this story. I took another tack at it that morning, but I concluded by reminding all of us that God can do anything. God can change anyone. And I said to them, I want all of you to remember that, because it's going to be easily forgotten. Are you ready? I was dealing with a difficult individual by Thursday. It hadn't even been 24 hours since I spoke. And I remember saying to someone who had been in that meeting, "This person is impossible." And she said to me, "As I recall, God can do anything. God can change anyone." Isn't that? Already in less than 24 hours, I'd forgotten that nothing will be impossible with God. That statement can transform your thinking. It can change your whole attitude. Because there's not a person hearing right now who is not facing something that isn't humanly impossible. By that I mean you can't pull it off. You can't make it happen. I think it's that statement that causes Mary finally to rest her case. She doesn't have to know all the details. She simply must understand that the God who is revealing this message is the God of impossibilities. By the way, in various wording, that statement is found four times in the Scriptures, twice in Jeremiah and twice in Luke's Gospel. Because God knew if we just read it once, we wouldn't remember it. Remember it this week. Say it to your friend. Say it to your spouse. Remind your child or your parent that with God, nothing is impossible. Let it sink in. Because you see, the enemy hears what you're hearing and wants you to forget it. Because a whole week is going to unfold before we gather together again like this for teaching. And if you're not careful, you're going to be lost in doubt and dismay if you let the statement of verse 37 slide by. Mary, nothing will be impossible with God. You know what? That's the turning point in the whole narrative. She hears that statement, nothing will be impossible with God, and that settled it. The next two verses are wonderful verses. Mary said, behold, the bondslave of the Lord. May it be done to me according to your word. And the angel departed. First, what she calls herself, I think, is significant. I'm a bondservant. In other words, I'm not running my own life. I'm not in charge of the events of my life. And even though I have no idea how God is going to pull this off, I want it known right now that I see myself as a humble servant of the living God. I am available to him to do with me whatever he may wish. There's something wonderful about that kind of spirit of humility. That kind of submission makes life move so much smoother. Daryl Bach says, the word describes one of humble station who addresses a superior in recognition of their position. As God's handmaid, Mary accepts openly what God asks of her. Mary, the woman of strength and character, says immediately, I'm the Lord's bondservant. It's a statement of humility. While we're on that, would you hold your place here and look at 1 Peter chapter 5? I want to point out three benefits of true humility right here from 1 Peter 5. Verse 5 concludes with humility toward one another, for God is opposed to the proud, but gives grace to the humble. Therefore, stay with the word, humble yourself under the mighty hand of God, that he may exalt you at the proper time, casting all your anxiety on him because he cares for you. Go back to verse 5. The first benefit of humility is that we're given grace to accept whatever. The second thing is that it comes with a promise. Humble yourselves under the mighty hand of God that he may exalt you at the proper time. We rest in his promise when we humble ourselves. Third, we are relieved of anxiety. And who doesn't want that? Casting all your anxiety on him because literally it matters to him concerning you. The verse literally reads.
4: 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A promise that God will lift you up at exactly the right time. And relief from the anxiety that has been stealing your peace. And he's titled this message, The Spirit's Most Significant Mission. 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And then I'm pleased to tell you about a brand new resource for families. 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

0: If you've ever wondered what fuels a life lived wholeheartedly for Christ, then it's time to explore the remarkable stories waiting for you in Lives of Faith on TWR UK. Across the series, we step into the journeys of men and women whose obedience to God shaped nations, inspired generations, and left a legacy that still speaks today. And the best part is you can listen to every episode right now on demand. Revisit the life of John Stott, the humble pastor theologian whose clear biblical teaching helped shape evangelical Christianity around the world. Discover how a man so softly spoken became such a steady global voice for truth. Travel with Billy Graham, the preacher who carried the gospel to millions. Hear how a farm boy from North Carolina became one of the most recognizable evangelists in history, and how his message of hope continues to echo long after the stadium lights faded. Step into the extraordinary courage of Eric Liddell, Olympic champion, missionary, and man of unshakable conviction. His story isn't just about athletic glory, it's about choosing faithfulness over fame, even when the cost was high. And meet Harriet Newell, one of the first American women missionaries whose short life burned with a passion for the gospel that still challenges us today. Her devotion reminds us that significance isn't measured in years, but in surrender. These are stories that will stir the heart, strengthen the soul, and remind us all what God can do through ordinary people like us when we trust Him completely. So if you've missed an episode of this program or want to dive in for the first time, head to twr.org.uk/on-demand and just search for Lives of Faith and start exploring these powerful testimonies at your own pace. Once again, the website is twr.org.uk/on-demand and search for Lives of Faith.
1: 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And in just a few minutes' time, we're joining Charles Stanley for In Touch. But first, here's a different perspective with Bernie Dimas.
2: So many people out there are running around like chickens with their heads cut off, flapping and carrying on, and we wonder why stress and anxiety are the scourges of our lives. It's time to sit down and shut up. Hi, I'm Bernie Diamond. Great to be back with you again. Today we're going to take a look at stress and anxiety from a different perspective. And do stick with me, because very soon I'll be telling you about my latest life application book. It's called Walking with the Spirit, and I'd love to send you a free copy to help you live the amazing life that God always intended. This week on the program, we're looking at five practical ways to banish worry and fear from our lives. Today is the fourth of those, and it's really simple. It's this: sit down and shut up. Sorry to be that blunt and that direct, but sometimes I think that what happens is that we get so caught up in the hurly-burly of life that we never stop to rest and reflect. You know what happens? Everybody else is so caught up racing around and doing this and doing that, and so we all go racing around and crashing into one another. It's like a pressure cooker without a release valve. And that pressure causes stress and anxiety, worry and fear. We lose sight of the big picture, and there's something very special that happens when we just get still for a bit, just pull away from it all and get still before God. So if you remember just one thing from today, it's this: sit down and shut up. Get still, get

foam through the mountains. Though the mountains tremble in its tumult, there is a river whose streams make glad the city of God, the holy habitation of the Most High. God is in the midst of that city. It shall not be moved. God will help when the morning dawns. The nations are in uproar. The kingdoms totter. He utters his voice and the earth melts. The Lord of hosts is with us. The God of Jacob is our refuge. Come, behold the works of the Lord. See what desolations he has brought on the earth. For he makes wars to cease to the end of the earth. He breaks the bow and shatters the spear. He burns the shields with fire. Be still and know that I am God. I am exalted among the nations. I am exalted on the earth. The Lord of hosts is with us. The God of Jacob is our refuge. See, the psalmist here at the beginning, with the earth shaking and the mountains shaking and the sea foaming, is painting a picture of uproar and tumult. I mean, the Hebrews love picture language like that. Now, when it comes to fear, it seems that we have short memories. We go through something scary and God shows up and somehow it works out fine, perhaps. Maybe we remember to say, thank you, God. Maybe we don't. And then things calm down again and they go along just brilliantly for a while. And then, bang, the next storm hits. And it's raging and we're afraid and we're fearful and life's a mess and we're running around like chooks with our heads cut off and we're living through that excruciatingly debilitating, immobilizing fear that comes when the ground moves beneath our feet. And we forget. We forget to look back and remember all the times that God's brought us through those storms before. And even if we don't have many of those to look back on, let's say we have none of those to look back on. Let's assume, worst case, let's assume that you and I have just this moment given our lives to Jesus Christ and come to faith in him. Just this moment we've put our lives in his hand. So we don't have a single experience to look back on where we know without a doubt that he stepped in and saved us. What we then do is we forget to look back on the God of the Bible and see how many times he stepped in to help his people. It's what he does. And that's what the psalmist is reminding us here with these words. Come, behold the works of the Lord. See what desolations he's brought on the earth. He makes wars to cease to the end of the earth. He breaks the bow. He shatters the spear. He burns the shields with fire. God's saying, don't you realize this is what I do? I protect my people. I make sure it all works out. Get a handle on this. But God, how? How can I get a handle on this? You don't understand. I've got all this pain happening. I've got all this fear happening. People are after me. My finances are in a mess. My loved one is sick. My emotions are on a roller coaster. The mountains are falling into the sea. The sea is angry and foaming. The ground is shaking. The nations are raging. How can I get a handle on what you want to do for me? Here's the answer. Here it is, right here in God's word. Listen to it. Remember it. Let the Spirit of God write it on your heart. Psalm 46, verse 10. Be still and know that I am God, for I am exalted among the nations. I am exalted in the earth. Sounds so simple. Be still and just know. But you know something? When we're afraid, often the last thing we do is to get still before God. Even when we're praying, we rant on, we don't shut up for long enough, we don't stay there for long enough to hear God speak. Over and over and over again, I've had to learn this one. I'm like you. This doesn't come naturally. It's something I've had to learn. When I'm traveling through fearful places and situations and times, more than ever, I take the time to get still before God. I open a few simple passages. This psalm is my favorite one. And Philippians chapter 4, verse 13, that we talked about yesterday. I can do all things through him who strengthens me. Romans chapter 8, verse 31. If God is for us, who can be against us? I let these passages just rest on my heart and just sit still and focus on God and wait. Draw away from the noise of the day. Get alone with God. Remember these passages. Say them out loud. I can do all things through Christ who strengthens me. I can do all things. If God is for us, who can be against us? Because what Psalm 46 tells me is that there is a reality of a God of gladness and power and protection that is so far above my circumstances
Psalm 46

0: She promises me that and then tells me just to sit still and wait. And you know what happens when I do that? I just sit and wait on God, and His Spirit touches me, and I experience the confidence that I need to make it through. Not self-confidence, but God-confidence. I get a handle on the great unseen reality, God Himself. His power flows into me and through me. All of a sudden, the panic goes away. All of a sudden, the fear is replaced with faith. God does that. We don't do it. He does, but we just have to sit down and shut up. All of a sudden, I have the clarity to think through the problem and to face the realities and to do what I have to do and to trust God for the things I can't do. Oh, and let me tell you, 10 minutes later, half an hour later, half a day later, the panic wants to come back. It does. The fear wants to come back. And when they come knocking on my door, I just get still with God again. I go back to Him, wait on Him, expecting and waiting. That's what it means to live in that city and drink of the streams of that river that make glad the city of God. We need to drink Him in, His presence, His Spirit, His Word, and then a peace that surpasses all understanding guards our hearts and our minds in Christ Jesus. Be still and know that I am God. Life's messy, have you noticed? And when the stuff we're going through threatens to derail us altogether, well, what we desperately need is a helping hand. That's why I'd so love to send you a free copy of my latest book, Walking with the Spirit. And with the life application questions at the end of each chapter, you'll be able to chew things over to really apply God's Word right into the circumstances you're facing today. Because God's Word, man, it's alive and active. Amen? 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Hey, thank you so much for joining me. I'm Bernie Diamond. Catch you again, same time tomorrow, with a different perspective.
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2: We have a capacity to love, to be kind toward others, whether they're kind to us or not. And oftentimes we'll be criticized, abused, falsely accused, whatever it might be. What is our response to be? Well, humanly speaking, we want to respond the way the world speaks, the way the world responds. But love, that is because I have God loving on the inside of me. It doesn't make any difference what someone says to us, about us, or does to us. We have the response, and we can respond in kindness.
3: Do you spend time on social media reading heated debates on topics of the day? Maybe you have been in one of those exchanges yourself, and it turned into a personal attack on your character. Well, we're glad you've joined us for In Touch, the teaching ministry of Dr. Charles Stanley. Today, we'll be in the 13th chapter of 1 Corinthians to hear how we can resist the urge to snap back by resting in the power of God's love. 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
2: Love will enable you and me to live a certain way that without love, we can't live that way. We can try to fake it out, but we can't live that way. Love empowers and enables us to live a certain way. When I think about it, you have one or two choices in life. You can walk around life full of anger, bitterness, resentment, hostility, and unforgiveness, just messed up and frustrated in life and unhappy and no peace, no joy, and just making it through life and getting up on Monday morning and thinking, well, I got another whole week to live. Or you can get up with the love of God flowing in your life and flowing through your life. You know what happens? It doesn't make any difference how anybody treats you. It doesn't make any difference what the weather's like. Nothing makes any real difference because the source of your joy, your happiness, and your love is flowing from within you. It has nothing to do with how people treat you on the outside. And so often, we think that we love in response to others. Love isn't just a response. Love is an action. Love is a choice that you and I make. And those of us who know Jesus Christ as our personal Savior, we have tapped into that inexhaustible, infinite resource of the love of Almighty God, which means that we have a capacity to love most people will never begin to understand in their whole lifetime. So, notice what Paul begins, how he begins in this fourth verse. He says, first of all, love will enable you and me to wait. That's what this means when he says love is patient. That is, love will empower us. Love will enable you and me to wait on God's timing, to wait for God's purposes. Love enables us to wait. Then if you notice, he says, love enables us to be kind, to express kindness. That means that you and I have the capacity to be kind toward others, whether they're kind to us or not. And oftentimes we'll be criticized, abused, falsely accused, whatever it might be. What is our response to be? Well, humanly speaking, we want to respond the way the world speaks, and the way the world responds. But love, that is because I have God loving on the inside of me, it doesn't make any difference what someone says to us, about us, or does to us. We have the response, and we can respond in kindness. Then he says, love is not jealous. That is, love will enable me to share. You see, if I know how to have a friend, I can share those friends with other people. When I'm jealous only because I don't want to lose you or I don't want to share you with someone else, then that is the kind of jealousy he says that you and I, who are his children, who are filled with his love, have the capacity and the power to share without fear. And of course, that is sharing wisely in the wisdom of God and in the confines of what he allows. Then you'll notice he says, we have the power, love enables us to have poise. And what is he saying? He says, we are not braggadocio and we're not arrogant. Love doesn't have to brag. You know why? Because love has such a relationship with God. When we're loving him and loving others, we have a relationship with him. He satisfies us. It doesn't make any difference what anybody else thinks, what they say, what they do. We're full of the love of God. We're experiencing something. We don't need anything on the outside to make us feel complete. So he says, love is poised. It has the power and the potential to stand quietly on the inside, no matter what's going on the outside. It isn't arrogant. It doesn't have to boast. It doesn't have to be number one. It doesn't have to be the center of attention. It does not have to do all the talking. Then if you'll notice, he says, it does not act unbecomingly, or love is polite. Love has the power. Love enables us to be well-mannered and to be polite and to be careful no matter what's going on around us and no matter who it is, because we're the sons and daughters of God. And he says, by this all men shall know that you're my disciples, that you have loved one toward another. How does love act? Love acts politely. Love acts in a manner that is well-mannered. Then he says, love, listen to this, love does not seek its own. What is he saying? Love surrenders its rights. You know why? Because love never loses. You can't ever lose loving. But you can certainly lose demanding your rights and wanting your rights and claiming your rights and defending your rights. But what does love do? Love says, have it. Take it. It's yours. Because you see, love is born of a whole new level. That is, it is God's love flowing through us to people no matter how they treat us. What is our response to be? It's to be loving and not defending our rights and defending ourselves. Then he says, if you'll notice, he says that it is not provoked. That is, love enables me to have a quiet spirit no matter what. Now, when you and I learn to love, people can say all kinds of things and we can just stand and listen to them and smile and say, thank you very much. Sorry you don't understand, or I understand how you feel, what you're saying. Or if they accuse us, you hear you are a Christian, you this and you that, just let it go by. Now, we have to learn to love. We certainly do have to learn to love. But we can respond in the proper fashion. We don't have to be, as he says, easily provoked. And if we're easily provoked and touchy, it's because we are wrapped up in ourselves. What pleases me, what suits me, what makes me feel good, what makes me happy, what makes me me, me, me, me, me, me, me. That's the problem with a person who's easily provoked. He says, but those of us who understand the love of God, they experience that. Let them say what they want to say. Do what they want to do. We don't have to defend ourselves. We can just love them in return, no matter what. Then he says, this love that we're speaking of here, he says, it does not seek its own, it's not provoked, it does not take into account a wrong suffered. Now listen very carefully. Did you know that one of the primary problems in people's relationships is an unforgiving spirit? You know what Paul says in this passage? When he speaks here of does not take into account wrong suffered, here's what he's saying. That love enables me to forgive. It empowers me to forgive no matter what. Think about this. An unforgiving spirit is a spirit of bondage. An unforgiving spirit is a spirit of imprisonment. Because you cannot keep score without being imprisoned by what's on the scoreboard. And God does not intend for us to act that way. Let me ask you a question. How many sins have you ever committed that God has not forgiven you for? Not a one. Well, let me ask you this. What right do you and I have? Is it even fitting to you and me as believers, followers of Jesus Christ, that we are such that we can't forgive someone for something that God has forgiven them for? If a person is a believer, they live in the forgiveness of God. Now, he'll bring about discipline to remind them of what they've done and correct their conduct and their actions, a sense of direction. But forgiveness is no choice on my part. Forgiveness is just a part of being a believer, forgiving. The unbeliever has a real difficult time with this. But for the child of God, we have God's love on the inside of us flowing through us. He enables us. That's the power of love. Probably 95% of the people who have problems in their relationships, if not more, have problems with an unforgiving spirit. They just can't forgive. But Paul says love enables you and me. If you've got a scoreboard, love enables us to erase it. On what basis? He says, when he pardoned us from all sin, past, present, and future, the crucifixion took care of. He says it keeps no score of wrongs, no matter what it may be. Forgiveness is the only way godly people can live, no matter what. Do you have the capacity to do it than your own self? No. But there's somebody inside of you who's willing to let that love flow through you no matter what. And you see, if you have an unforgiving spirit, you're a prisoner. And it's amazing to me how people hate and have animosity and bitterness and resentment and hostility and all these things going on inside of them. And they think that that's legitimate. It may be legitimate from their perspective, but what it's doing, it's poisoned their whole system. A person who's living with an unforgiving spirit is a person who's living in poison. And what's happening is that poison has absolutely saturated everything from their mind, the top of their head, to the bottom of their toes. This poison is dripping out. And you know what will happen? When a person is like that, you don't have to be around them very long before what happens. They begin to pour it out. And so he says, love does not take into account wrong suffered. He says, likewise, love doesn't rejoice in unrighteousness, but rejoices with the truth. What does that mean? It simply means this, that love enables me to hate the evil that happens to other people so unjustly when they're so undeserving of it. That is, love helps, allows me and enables me to get up beyond myself and see the hurt that's going on in somebody else's life. We do hate evil and injustice. We're supposed to hate that kind of thing, the thing that sin does. Not hate the one who is committing the injustice, but hate the evil itself. For example, in spite of everything we see on the outside, the real truth is this. Every single person God's ever created has within them the capacity to become something. But so often, the way they grow up, so often, the way they're treated, so often, what they learn and what they have not learned, what they've been exposed to, what they've not been exposed to, all of that is a part of this poisonous system that has caused them to be so corrupted in their morality, so corrupted in their view of life, that they want to destroy someone else. But deep down inside of that, there is somebody. And let me ask you a question. Why is it that you and I have not committed these atrocious crimes? Because by the grace of God, the goodness of God, the love of God, and by things you and I don't understand. We didn't grow up in that kind of a situation. Somebody taught us better. We learned better. We had parents or one parent, or maybe didn't have any parents around us, but somehow we received enough truth, got enough of the right influence. We don't participate in that. But there are people out there, that's all they've ever known is grab, stab, climb, beat, shove, push, get it, no matter what. Does that mean they don't have the capacity to love? It means that it's been so covered up for so long, it may appear they have no capacity, but God created them with the same capacity that you and I have naturally. Then when we find the Lord Jesus Christ as our Savior, then we know how to love someone. But the most unlovable person is worth saving, no matter what. And the reason I know that is because when he said, "For God so loved the world, he gave his only begotten Son, that whosoever believes in him," the most unlovable, despicable kind of person. God loves every single person equally. Does he treat us all alike? No. Will he save anybody? Yes. God does not have any kind of slates, scoreboards he's keeping on anybody. He just loves us. And you know what? He wants us to love the same way. And he says, it rejoices in the truth. Love wants to know the truth about itself. You see, when you and I are loving, we want to know the truth about us as well as other people, because we want to become the persons God wants us to be. Then he says, love bears all things. Now, what does that mean? That word really means to cover things. Love, the love of God within me, empowers and enables me to hear bad things about people and keep it to myself. Covers a multitude of sins. You see, if you're the kind of person who gets to the telephone just as soon as you hear something bad, that's not loving. When he says love covers a multitude of sins, it means no matter what's bad in your life, I don't want to just share that with the world. I want to help you deal with it if I can. I may not be able to do anything but keep my mouth shut. Love covers a multitude of sins. If I love someone, I'm looking out for their happiness, their security, and their well-being. Now, their well-being may cause me to go to that person and say, this is not right, and you need to correct this, and I'm willing to help you if I possibly can. Because you see, I want you to become the godly person God wants you to be, and I'm willing to help you build those characteristics in your life that God wants so that you can become the person you want to be. But being openly critical, gossiping, caustic criticism, none of that has to do with love. But it also does mean to be willing to bear someone else's burden. Move over to Galatians chapter 5. You recall in this passage, when Paul is talking about people making mistakes and stumbling in their life in the earlier part. Then he says in the 6th chapter, and he says in verse 1, "Brethren, even if a man or woman's caught in any trespass, you who are spiritual, restore such a one in the spirit of gentleness, each one looking to yourself, lest you too be tempted. Bear one another's burdens and thus fulfill the law of Christ." Now, what's the law of Christ? Remember what he said? He said, all the law and the prophets hang on this. Thou shalt love the Lord thy God with all thy heart, mind, soul, strength, and thy neighbors yourself. He says, now we're to bear each other's burdens. And when you and I are willing to get up under somebody else's load, it may be an emotional load. It may be something in their finances and the job, it is making them what it is. He says, love is reaching beyond itself, willing to bear, to help, to cover if necessary, willing to protect, willing to get up under that load and share that load with someone else. Then he says, it bears all things, it believes all things. Does that mean that love, that if we are loving people, that we're just gullible, we believe everything we hear? No. Here's what it means. Love enables me to believe the best about someone no matter what. That's what love does. You see, love isn't suspicious, always looking for some reason to criticize. Then if you'll notice, he says that love hopes all things. That means simply this, that love enables me to hope for the best in you no matter what's going on. When somebody loves us, and we know that they love us, and we feel their love, and we're experiencing their love, you know what? It doesn't make any difference how bad, how difficult, how deep, how dark, how dingy it may be. There's something that stimulates hope and invigorates and brings the birth hope in our life when we feel loved by someone else. He says, love hopes all things. And then he says, love endures all things. What does he mean? Simply this, that when you and I love, there is a strength. Listen to this. There is a strength. There is a power. There is an energy. There is a source of strength within us that flows through us, that enables us to bear up and to bear and to receive and to go through the troubles, the trials, the heartaches. You know what happens? Somehow he keeps us steady. The truth is, when the love of God is flowing in your life and mine, we're tapped into this inexhaustible resource, and God's love can flow through us. And what's happening? We're not settled on ourselves. We're thinking about other people. And so we endure by the strength that God gives. It is the love within us that enables us to endure. And then he concludes this part of this passage by simply saying in verse 8, listen, love never fails. That is, love is unending. When you and I have the love of God within our hearts, let me ask you, when is it going to run out? It's not going to ever run out. Here's what it means ultimately. That no matter what's going on and how long it goes on, no matter what troubles us and trials and heartaches we face, no matter what people say, what they do to us, he says, the proper response is always love. That never fails. It never fails. You see, because if my response to difficulty and hardship and trial, abuse, or whatever it may be, if my response is always to love the other person, here's what that means. Watch this now. That means that no matter what they do, I'm still a free man. Because I don't allow them to imprison me with my bitterness and resentment and anger and hostility and unforgiving spirit. And if I should ask you, do you want to be free or imprisoned? Everybody wants to be free. And my friend, if you want to be free, the love of God must flow in your heart. And where does it begin? This is where it begins. It begins with you placing your trust in Christ as your personal Savior and having your sins forgiven. And when you trust Jesus Christ as your personal Savior, and what you're saying is, I do believe that what he did at the cross atoned for my sin, paid my sin debt in full, and I receive him as my personal Savior for the forgiveness of my sins, then the love of God begins to flow in your life. Because the Spirit of God comes to take up abode, and he begins to flow, and he will allow that love to flow in your life. You know what happens? All of life begins to change. You have the capacity now to walk in the freedom that only love can provide. Where love is missing, there is no freedom. Where love is present, there is an awesome power within you to walk above what life may throw at you. And I believe that he wants us all to be walking fountains of love. His love flowing, overflowing in us and through us to other people who are hurting all around us. And somehow, when I'm giving myself away to someone else, I'm not thinking about me. And when I've given myself away to someone else, the love of God is so flowing through us that we don't feel like we've given away. Because the love of God is continually replenishing all that we give. Love is the eternal gift of God that keeps us the free children of God, which brings him the glory that he's seeking.
3: 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How do you let go of bitterness? It begins with Christ and continues with Christ. Here's a moment with Charles Stanley.
2: How do you want to live? You want to wake up in the mornings imprisoned by bitterness, hatred, resentment, hostility, anger, having a pity party, being depressed? Do you want to wake up in the mornings with an unforgiving spirit, hating to see the day start? Or do you want to wake up free and allowing the love of God to spill out on all the people around you? It is a choice you make, and it begins with Christ, and it continues through a daily surrender of yourself to the Holy Spirit within you, submitting to His will and His way. And when you and I do that, you know what He does? He just opens the faucet of love all the way and lets us enjoy what life's all about. Father, we thank You today for the fact that Your love knows no limitations and that You have loved us with a love that is eternal, complete, fulfilling, satisfying. I think about, Father, so many people who are imprisoned by bitterness and resentment over the things that have happened in the past in their life, and somehow they cannot let it go. Would You just enable them to see today that to trust the Lord Jesus as Savior will empower them to let go of the past and begin to live in the present and the wonderful future that You have for every child of Yours. But we ask it in Jesus' name. Amen.
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1: 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I'm Dave Piper, and we are just half an hour away from Mission 66 with Louis Sayo. But first, it's time for Renewing Your Mind.
5: Many people are familiar with the work of the Holy Spirit in the life of the believer, and therefore actually tend to be rather self-centered in their thinking about the Holy Spirit. And what we need to do before we even think about the marvelous ways in which He works in us is actually get to know Him.
6: Hello and welcome to Renewing Your Mind on this Thursday. Today, Dr. Sinclair Ferguson stresses the importance of coming to know the Holy Spirit personally, not just by seeing His works, but also by understanding the intimate relationship the Holy Spirit has with Jesus. Here's Dr. Ferguson.
5: Now, our goal in these studies is, you'll remember, to get to know the Holy Spirit better. So we're not thinking in the first instance about the gifts of the Spirit and the way in which He uses us in Christian service. We're not thinking really about the power of the Spirit and the marvelous works of power that He does. We're trying to find our way into answering the question, who is the Holy Spirit? And the reason for this, you remember, is because I've presupposed that many people are familiar with the work of the Holy Spirit in the life of the believer, and therefore actually tend to be rather self-centered in their thinking about the Holy Spirit. And what we need to do before we even think about the marvelous ways in which He works in us is actually get to know Him. And that's why Paul speaks in the benediction, the apostolic benediction in 2 Corinthians 13:14, about the communion of the Holy Spirit. Do we have communion with the Holy Spirit? Do we know Him and love Him and trust Him and honor Him and glorify Him? Now, one of the mistakes we sometimes make if we know the Scriptures well is to emphasize that Jesus teaches when the Spirit comes, He glorifies the Son. he doesn't bring glory to himself. But we mustn't misunderstand that. The Son came to bring glory to the Father. But because he brings glory to the Father, we glorify the Son. And in the same way, when we're thinking about the Holy Spirit, although the Spirit shines on the Lord Jesus, that's just one more reason why, as Christians, we should love him, trust him, worship him, honor him, and glorify him. I think if you reflect perhaps on some of the hymns that you sing, on the way in which sometimes our church worship is structured, great attention given to glorifying and knowing the Father, glorifying and knowing the Son. But a minority of our hymns emphasize how we are to know and glorify the Spirit. So our interest, indeed our passion in our studies in this particular area, is to learn about the Holy Spirit from Scripture so that we come to know him better. There's a great Old Testament text that should be written in the heart of every Christian, and certainly everyone who studies Christian doctrine. You'll know it, I'm sure, Deuteronomy 29:29. It's easy to remember, 29:29, where Moses says, "The things that have been revealed belong to us and to our children." But he says, there are secret things that belong only to the Lord. There are many things about the Trinity that we wouldn't be able to understand if God told them to us. There are many aspects of the inner relationship that the Father, the Son, and the Holy Spirit enjoy with each other that are kept secret. They are, in a sense, not for us to pry into. How much more we may know of them in glory waits to be seen. But there are hidden things. What we have to focus attention on are the things that have been revealed. Because we believe that God reveals himself as he really is. And so as we look at God's revelation of himself, the Father, the Son, and the Holy Spirit, we are convinced from Scripture that this is how God is. This may not be everything that we could ever know about God. This is certainly not everything God the Trinity knows about himself and his inner relationships, Father, Son, and Holy Spirit. But if we are to know who God is, and especially to know the Holy Spirit, we need to keep our eyes fixed on the revelation God has given to us in Scripture. We want to be biblical thinkers rather than speculative thinkers. Sure, many of you have had the kind of conversation with a non-Christian when they say, the way I like to think about Jesus is, or the way I like to think about God is. And usually we're able to be gracious to them, but the truth of the matter is, how they think about Jesus and God is utterly irrelevant. The only real question is, how is God himself, and how has he actually revealed himself to be? And so we're tracing the biography, we might say, of the Holy Spirit. How, from the very beginning of Scripture, he reveals himself in creation, how through the Old Testament period, through the Old Covenant, he's revealing himself and pointing forwards to the Lord Jesus. And then, of course, now in the New Testament, supremely, he reveals himself in and through the Lord Jesus. Just as Jesus is the access to knowing God as Father, you can't know God as Father apart from through Jesus, so Jesus is also the access to knowing the Holy Spirit. And we've seen that there are four moments in the life and ministry of Jesus where the Holy Spirit is particularly clearly revealed to us. In Jesus' incarnation and in his infancy. And then I said the second stage in which the Holy Spirit is manifested in Jesus' life is in his baptism and temptations. Now, Jesus' baptism and temptations are recorded in different ways, of course, in Matthew and Mark and also in Luke. I want to focus particularly on what Luke says. All of those writers underline for us that at the baptism of Jesus, it becomes clear that God is three persons. Not one person who manifests himself in three different ways. A false teaching that's been known since the early Christian centuries as modalism. The idea that there is one God, and at one time he reveals himself as Father, and then he withdraws, and then another time he reveals himself as Son, and then he withdraws, and another time he reveals himself as Holy Spirit. That's what some of us jokingly refer to as the Peter Sellers view of God. If you've ever seen a Peter Sellers movie, he appears now in this guise, now in this guise, now in another guise, but it's Peter Sellers. There aren't three Peter Sellers. There's one Peter Sellers. Sometimes he's this, sometimes he's that. But at Jesus' baptism, what do we see and hear? We see Jesus being baptized by John as the Son of God. We hear a voice from heaven that isn't Jesus' voice saying, "This is my Son." And we see the Spirit descending on the Lord Jesus in the form of a dove. Three divine persons, as it were, in fellowship together in this signal event of the baptism of the Lord Jesus Christ. Now, there are many ways of thinking about the baptism of Jesus, but I want just to think about it in terms of what is the Holy Spirit teaching us here about himself. First of all, there's an echo here, isn't there, of what happened at creation. Genesis 1:2, the Spirit of God was hovering over the waters. And so if you had been an Old Testament student and you had reflected on this event, you would have seen behind this event of Jesus in the water and the Holy Spirit coming, hovering over him like a dove, you would have thought to yourself, this is somehow or another connected to the original creation. And of course it is. Interestingly, in that context, in Luke's gospel, Luke inserts the genealogy of Jesus. It's a very odd place to put it, isn't it? And if you're going to write a biography of somebody, you don't get them to 30 years of age and then say, "Oh, I think I forgot to tell you about his family tree." You usually put that where Matthew puts it, right at the beginning. The interesting thing about Luke's gospel and the genealogy in Luke's gospel is that Luke traces the lineage of Jesus, the Son of God, right back all the way to the first man, Adam. Do you see what he's hinting at? He's hinting at the fact that what we are witnessing here in the baptism of Jesus, as the Spirit hovers over the waters, and then Jesus emerges into his ministry, is nothing less than God beginning a new creation in the power of the Holy Spirit. Remember how later on, 2 Corinthians 5:17, the Apostle Paul will say, "Now if we are in Christ, we have entered into a new creation." God is beginning something new. And just as the Holy Spirit was engaged in the first creation, now he's engaged in the new creation. But we've already seen in our study something else. The Spirit coming, hovering over the waters of the River Jordan in which Jesus is baptized, and he comes in the form of what kind of bird? A dove. Now, does that remind you of something? Does that remind you of the story of Noah? Noah, in whom the people believed they might find rest from their struggles, from the burden of sin. Perhaps Noah was the Savior who had been promised in Genesis 3:15. And Noah emerges, you remember, from the ark in which God has secured him when The dove comes to rest on dry land. And it's almost as though in a picture. You remember, probably everybody who watched this scene, who knew of this scene, who first learned of this scene, they probably knew the story of Noah off by heart. I remember one of our children, when we used flashcards with them, you know, to tell Bible stories, he was always wanting the story of Noah. They knew the story of Noah. And here God is teaching them how what is going to happen in Jesus is that the disappointed hopes of the people of Noah's time are going to be fulfilled in this one who himself will experience the deluge of God's judgment in his true and final baptism on the cross. And the Spirit of God has come upon him in order to help him to fulfill that ministry. But there's something else here, isn't there? There's something about these Jordan waters that would be significant to the people, don't you think? It was the River Jordan that the people of God passed through following the Ark of the Covenant when they entered into the Promised Land. And God had taught them right from the very beginning that that Promised Land, which was really to be theirs, was simply a symbol of a greater land, of the whole earth that God's Messiah would inherit. And so here now for Jesus in the River Jordan is the picture as the Holy Spirit comes upon Jesus, that Jesus is the one who is really going to lead people into the land of rest, into the glory of salvation. And so Jesus, the Gospels tell us, is anointed by the Holy Spirit. Now, God had given pictures of this in the Old Testament scriptures, not only the pictures in creation and the picture of the events of Noah and the picture of the entry into the Promised Land. But God had raised up particular individuals, hadn't he, in the Old Testament, who were anointed, literally anointed with oil, as a symbol of God's anointing of them with his Spirit for special ministries. And they were prophets and priests and kings. Prophets were given the privilege of knowing the secret of the Lord and sharing that with God's people. Priests were given the privilege of entry into the presence of God and making sacrifices for and praying for the people. And kings were given the privilege of anointing in order that they might reign over the people. And so when Jesus is baptized in the River Jordan, having been conceived through the Holy Spirit, he is now anointed for the actual exercise of these three ministries, to be God's prophet, so that when people hear his voice, God speaks to them. God's priest, so that when he offers himself on the cross of Calvary, God accepts his sacrifice as a sacrifice for the sins of his people. And God's king, because Jesus is the one who will be anointed to reign not only over his own people, but ultimately over the whole earth. And so when Jesus comes out of the waters of Jordan anointed with the Holy Spirit, there's a sense in which the Holy Spirit, who has been his companion these past 30 years, is now bringing him on to the stage of history. There's a sense, actually, especially in Luke's Gospel, where you almost get a feeling that the Holy Spirit is taking Jesus by the hand and saying, "Now, Jesus, this is the way forward. Trust me implicitly. And I will equip you for the ministry to which the Lord has called you." That's the reason the next thing that happens in the Gospels is temptation. Now, one of the things that's helpful, I think, for us to see when we read this part of the Gospel narrative, Luke chapter 3 and Luke chapter 4, is just to pause and say to ourselves, I mustn't try to answer the question, how is my experience similar to Jesus' experience? I must first of all ask the question, in what way is Jesus' experience unique? Because if we don't do that, we'll actually miss the most important point, both of Jesus' baptism and of his temptations. That's why Luke emphasizes that Jesus was led by the Spirit into the wilderness to be tempted by the devil. Actually, Mark, although he gives a very short account of Jesus' temptations, uses a far stronger word. He uses the word thrown out. The Holy Spirit threw Jesus out into the wilderness to be tempted, drove Jesus out into the wilderness. It's a very strong word. God's hand strongly upon Jesus in order to be tempted by the devil. That puts a completely different complexion on Jesus' temptations. When you and I are tempted, temptation comes to us and we're supposed to flee from it. But Jesus, under the power of the Spirit, is marching into temptation. It's one of the reasons why the gospel writers, and again especially Mark, underline for us that he was in the wilderness and he was surrounded by wild beasts. Now, what's the significance of that? It's just this, that whereas Adam was tempted in a garden surrounded by tame beasts, I mean, a lion was Adam's pussycat. Jesus is surrounded by wild beasts, where the fall has had this horrific impact on the whole of nature. And he's not in a garden. He's in a wilderness. And he's not surrounded by all the trees of the garden of which he can eat except one. He's surrounded by absolute barrenness. For 40 days and nights, he has absolutely nothing to eat as he fasts in the wilderness. Do you see what's happening here? It's that the Spirit is now leading Jesus into a most crucial part of his ministry, where in this extraordinary way, Jesus is being empowered to reverse what Adam did in the Garden of Eden. Sinned by eating and brought chaos into the world. And now Jesus is surrounded here by an environment that's hostile. And the Spirit is saying, now, Jesus, under my leadership here in the power of the Holy Spirit, you are going to come face to face with Adam's enemy and the enemy of the whole of humanity. And in a weakened condition, in an impoverished environment, hungry and thirsty, at your most dependent, you will overcome him by my power. And that's what the Gospels tell us Jesus did. So that for the first time in history, Satan turned on his back and fled until he could find a more opportune time to attack again and to seek to destroy the Lord Jesus. So this is a truly amazing event. Empowered by the Holy Spirit, Jesus is overcoming Satan. Why is this so wonderful? It's so wonderful, of course, because Jesus has done it. But just thinking about the theme we are studying in our studies just now, it's also so wonderful because it tells us wonderful things about the Holy Spirit, about the intimacy of the Holy Spirit with the Lord Jesus, and the intimacy of the Lord Jesus with the Holy Spirit. And of course, that's the point at which it's appropriate for us to ask the question, so what does this mean for me in my temptations? And the answer is, if you are a Christian believer, It means that the Holy Spirit who enabled the Lord Jesus to put Satan to flight is one and the same Holy Spirit the Lord Jesus has given to you to empower you to put Satan to flight. And so this extraordinary narrative that Luke compresses essentially into part of Luke 3 and into chapter 4 tells us great things about the Lord Jesus, marvelous things about the Holy Spirit, but also has something to say to us as we remember that the same Holy Spirit has been given to you and to me as was first given to the Lord Jesus. When I was a teenager and a college student, I had a wonderful minister in Scotland who invested himself greatly in me. And there was a hymn he used to love to quote that had this line in it. And I can still hear him slowly and deliberately saying this line of the hymn to us youngsters. Think what spirit dwells within thee. What a father's love is thine. What thy Saviour died to win thee. Child of heaven, shouldst thou repine. It was Trinitarian, wasn't it? Spirit, Son, Father. But it was the first line that he said with such emphasis. Think what spirit dwells within thee. When you're tempted, it is the very same Holy Spirit who overcame through the Lord Jesus, who is able to make you overcome. And incidentally, it's that same Holy Spirit who anointed Jesus as prophet and priest and king that empowers you to speak God's word as God's prophet, to enter into God's presence as God's priest, and to live your life as a living sacrifice. And as Paul says in Romans, to reign in life by Christ Jesus. So when you read about the baptism of Jesus and the temptations, before you ask the question, what does this teach me about me? You ask the question, what does this teach me about the Lord Jesus and about the Holy Spirit? In order that I may see, it teaches me more about me than I could ever have imagined. Think what spirit dwells within me.
6: A beautiful reminder that our life in Christ flows from His finished work and the Holy Spirit's indwelling power. This is Renewing Your Mind, and I'm glad you've joined us today. Well, tomorrow, we'll conclude our time in this series by looking at the important role the Holy Spirit plays in our salvation. I hope you'll join us Friday here on Renewing Your Mind.

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1: This is Hope with God. I'm Wendy Palau. What does God do in heaven? That's a silly question, isn't it? Because God is not like us at all and doesn't do things that we do. But I read this the other day. A defender of widows and a father to the fatherless is God in his holy dwelling. There's so much mystery in these verses, but what does it reveal? What can we know? In his perfect place, God is a father and a defender to those who need it most. His posture towards the world, to humanity, is this: absolute care for people. I pray this moves you as much as it does me. You might have an earthly father, but you feel like an orphan. You might have a husband who is alive, but you still feel like a widow. God in his dwelling is for you. This is Wendy Palau.
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2: You never, ever will go wrong in consulting the Scriptures if... Hi, this is Chuck Swindoll. You never, ever will go wrong in consulting the Scriptures if you're sure to take it in its context. My friend, don't be using a flip the pages and point method to read the Scriptures, okay? You know, flip, flip, point. Judas went and hanged himself. Flip again.

0: The news team's going to be joining us at 10 o'clock with the front page as we take a look back at one of the major news stories from the day. Dr. J. Vernon McGee's Through the Bible is with us directly after that at 10:15. And at a quarter to 11, we're joining Pastor John Munro, the senior pastor at Calvary Church in America, for the verdict. But back to now, because it is time for Mission 66 with Louis Sayo.
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3: Welcome, dear friends, as we move further into the book of 2 Kings, which, along with 1 and 2 Samuel and 1 Kings, covers the entire monarchy of Israel and Judah from Saul to Zedekiah. 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
1: Esther, thank you so much. Great to be with you, as always, and a very warm welcome to Mission 66, wherever you join us from today. And we're going to head straight into it for this episode. In our last episode, we saw this Syrian army surrounding the northern kingdom's capital, Samaria, and they'd cut off all the food supply, and so the city was in distress. Joram, the king of Israel, blames this trouble on Elisha, the prophet. So let's first read the tail end of chapter 6 before we head into chapter 7. This is 2 Kings chapter 6 verse 32, which says, Elisha was sitting in his house, and the elders were sitting with him. Now the king had dispatched a man from his presence, but before the messenger arrived, Elisha said to the elders, Do you see how this murderer has sent to take off my head? Look, when the messenger comes, shut the door and hold the door fast against him. Is not the sound of his master's feet behind him? And while he was still speaking with them, the messenger came down to him and said, This trouble is from the Lord. Why should I wait for the Lord any longer? And then chapter 7 gives Elisha's reply. This is what he said. Hear the word of the Lord. Thus says the Lord, tomorrow about this time, a seah of fine flour shall be sold for a shekel, and 2 seahs of barley for a shekel at the gate of Samaria. Then the captain on whose hand the king leaned said to the man of God, If the Lord himself should make windows in heaven, could this thing be? But he said, You shall see it with your own eyes, but you shall not eat of it. Elisha says that while today the famine is so bad that a donkey's head and dove dung are really expensive, tomorrow, real food like flour and barley will be cheap. Well, this was too much for Joram's captain to believe, but let's see what happens in verse 3. It says, Now there were 4 men who were lepers at the entrance to the gate, and they said to one another, Why are we sitting here until we die? If we say, Let us enter the city, the famine is in the city, we shall die there. And if we sit here, we die also. So now come, let us go over to the camp of the Syrians. If they spare our lives, we shall live, and if they kill us, we shall die. So they arose at twilight to go to the camp of the Syrians. But when they came to the edge of the camp of the Syrians, behold, there was no one there. For the Lord had made the army of the Syrians hear the sound of chariots and of horses, the sound of a great army, so that they said to one another, Behold, the king of Israel has hired against us the king of the Hittites and the kings of Egypt to come against us. So they fled away in the twilight.

0: night and abandoned their tents, their horses, their donkeys, leaving the camp as it was, and fled for their lives. And when these lepers came to the edge of the camp, they went into a tent, and they ate, and they drank, and they carried off silver and gold and clothing, and they went and they hid them. Then they came back, and they entered another tent, and carried off the things from it, and went away and hid them. Then they said to one another, "We are not doing right. This day is a day of good news. If we are silent and wait until the morning light, punishment will overtake us. Now therefore, come, let us go and tell the king's household." So they came, and they called to the gatekeepers of the city and told them, "We came to the camp of the Syrians, and behold, there was no one to be seen or heard there, nothing but the horses tied and the donkeys tied and the tents as they were." Then the gatekeepers called out, and it was told within the king's household. And the king rose in the night, saying to his servants, "I will tell you what the Syrians have done to us. They know that we are hungry. Therefore, they've gone out of the camp to hide themselves in the open country, thinking, when they come out of the city, we shall take them alive and get into the city." And one of his servants said, "Let some men take 5 of the remaining horses, seeing that those who are left here will fare like the whole multitude of Israel who have already perished. Let us send and see." So they took 2 horsemen, and the king sent them after the army of the Syrians, saying, "Go and see." So they went after them as far as the Jordan, and behold, all the way was littered with garments and equipment that the Syrians had thrown away in their haste. And so the messengers returned, and they told the king. Verse 16. Then the people went out and plundered the camp of the Syrians. So a seah of fine flour was sold for a shekel, and 2 seahs of barley for a shekel, according to the word of the Lord. Now the king had appointed the captain on whose hand he leaned to have charge of the gate, and the people trampled him in the gate so that he died, as the man of God had said, when the king came down to him. Now let's move on to chapter 8, which says that Elisha had said to the woman whose son he had restored to life, "Arise and depart with your household and sojourn wherever you can, for the Lord has called for a famine, and it will come upon the land for 7 years. So the woman arose and did according to the word of the man of God. She went with her household and sojourned in the land of the Philistines 7 years. And at the end of the 7 years, when the woman returned from the land of the Philistines, she went to appeal to the king for her house and her land. Now the king was talking with Gehazi, the servant of the man of God, saying, "Tell me all the great things that Elisha has done." And while he was telling the king how Elisha had restored the dead to life, behold, the woman whose son he had restored to life appealed to the king for her house and her land. And Gehazi said, "My lord, O king, here is the woman, and here is her son whom Elisha restored to life." And when the king asked the woman, she told him. So the king appointed an official for her, saying, "Restore all that was hers, together with all the produce of the fields from the day that she left the land until now." You see how the Lord God works it out, that the Shunammite woman not only receives her son back from the dead, and not only survives the famine, but now she has her land restored at the witness of Elisha's servant.
1: Hey, John, I just want to interject there for a moment because I have a question that's relative to this. What was Elisha's servant doing talking to the king? I actually thought that Gehazi had leprosy.
0: Yeah, he was condemned to have leprosy. wasn't he? So as far as we know at this stage, he did. Look, he may have been one of the lepers who in the previous chapter informed the city about the camp of the Assyrians being abandoned. So Gehazi, even if he was a leper by this stage, had earned this kind of standing, if that is the case with the king, because he'd reported his find and didn't keep the good news to himself.
1: All right. Well, thank you for sharing that. I suppose we can continue with the reading of this chapter.
0: Yeah, let's push on with verse 7, Esther, because it said, Elisha then comes to Damascus. Now, Ben-Hadad, the king of Syria, was sick. And when it was told him that the man of God has come here, the king says to Hazael, oh, take a present with you. Go to meet the man of God and inquire of the Lord through him, saying, shall I recover from this sickness? So Hazael went to meet Elisha, taking a present with him, all kinds of goods of Damascus, 40 camel loads. And when he came and stood before him, he said, your son Ben-Hadad, king of Syria, has sent me to you, saying, shall I recover from this sickness? And Elisha said to him, go, say to him, you shall certainly recover. But the Lord has shown me that he shall certainly die. And he fixed his gaze and stared at him until he was embarrassed. And the man of God wept. And Hazael said, why does my Lord weep? And Elisha replied, because I know the evil that you will do to the people of Israel. You will set on fire their fortresses, and you will kill their young men with the sword and dash in pieces their little ones and rip open their pregnant women. And Hazael said, what is your servant who is but a dog that he should do this great thing? And Elisha answered, the Lord has shown me that you are to be king over Syria. Then he departed from Elisha and came to his master, who said to him, what did Elisha say to you? And he replied, he told me that you would certainly recover. But the next day he took the bedcloth, dipped it in water, and spread it over his face until he died. And Hazael became king in his place. And now from verse 16 of the 8th chapter to the end of the chapter, we then get the details of the kingly succession from then on. So I'm just going to paraphrase here, because Jehoram, son of Jehoshaphat, becomes king of Judah in the 5th year of Joram's reign over Israel. And he rules for 8 years in Jerusalem, beginning at the age of 32. So Jehoram of Judah followed the sinful ways of the kings of Israel. He was influenced by his wife, who was the daughter of Ahab, and did evil in the eyes of the Lord. However, God spares Judah from destruction for the sake of his covenant with David. Remember, God had promised David an enduring kingdom. Now, during Jehoram's reign, Edom and Libna, they rebelled against Judah. Jehoram attempts to suppress Edom's revolt, but he fails. His army retreats. And after his death, Jehoram was buried in the city of David, and his son Ahaziah succeeded him. Now, Ahaziah, who is Jehoram's son, becomes king of Judah at the age of 22, but he only reigns for 1 year because, like his father, Ahaziah follows the wicked practices of the house of Ahab, as his mother, Athaliah, was Ahab's granddaughter. And Ahaziah allies with Joram, king of Israel, to fight Hazael, king of Syria, at Ramoth-Gilead. And during this battle, Joram is wounded, returns to Jezreel to recover, and Ahaziah goes to visit Joram in Jezreel whilst he's recuperating. And both kings' actions reflect this continued evil influence of the house of Ahab, which was eventually going to lead to Israel being overrun by the Syrians, and indeed to Judah's eventual captivity by Babylon. Now, all of that is coming up in our study through the rest of Kings and into the books of Chronicles that follow.
1: Thank you for staying with us here on Mission 66 as we now move into our question and answer discussion time with John Matthews. But hey, friend, if you have a question or two of your own, please feel free to comment that question in our comment section on Facebook. Simply search us at Mission 66. And while you're there, be a part of the community, like the page and share it with your friends and family. Now, John, chapter 7 and 8 of 2 Kings describes this famine in the northern kingdom's capital, Samaria. And that was so severe that we saw mothers were eating their own children. I mean, it is unfathomable. And I think that things must have been pretty dire, pretty bad to get to that stage.
0: Yeah, it's grotesque, isn't it? And this state of affairs, Esther, was foretold in Leviticus chapter 26, also in Deuteronomy chapter 28, that if the Israelites broke their covenant with God, that things would degrade, that human nature would slide, the flesh would slide, and sin would become, well, sin would go from bad to worse and from worse to horrible. It even says that the situation would get to the point of cannibalism. But look, the way of repentance is always open to them, or was always open to them, as it is to us.
1: Yeah. And, you know, I think it's quite interesting how God used these lepers, people that are considered impure, they're excluded from society, they're very much discriminated against, but he uses them to be the ones to announce this miraculous provision of food for everyone. I love how God works in that way.
0: Yeah, I love that as well, Esther. And I think perhaps what is most surprising is their attitude, because they say this is a day of good news and we can't stay silent. We've got to tell everyone. The lepers could easily have said, look, well, look, they didn't want us around in their polite society, so we'll respond in similar fashion. But they didn't. They really didn't. They shared. Do you know the reality is that we are all lepers in the sight of God? We're unclean. We're impure. We are in desperate need of his forgiveness and love. And without him, we are destined for a place that is utterly devoid of love. The Bible calls that place hell, a place where God's love does not exist. But God, in his incredible and his boundless mercy, gives us his son Jesus to provide the cure and the provision that we all desperately need. You know, if you've experienced his grace, you know that your eternal future is secure. So ask God, like the lepers in this story, how you share it with others today. Ask him for the chance for his Spirit's love inside of you to flow out with whoever you spend time with today.
1: As I was listening, I was kind of thinking of what very many people at times may feel. Well, how do I do that? How do I go about sharing this good news? Because I think very often we feel that we're not equipped to do this work. And we know that Jesus has called us to this commission to make disciples of all the nations and to teach them to, you know, obey the words of God. So where do we begin with this?
0: Well, in 1 Peter chapter 3, Esther, in the New Testament of the Bible, Peter says this: be ready to speak up and tell anyone who asks you why you're living the way you are, and always with the utmost courtesy. Notice how Peter just underlines how important our tone, our body language, the way we speak, with the utmost courtesy. If you've believed on the name of the Lord Jesus Christ, you have what is called a testimony. Basically, that means your story. That's what testimony means. Remember the blind man once told his own story. this way when he'd encountered Jesus and Jesus had healed him. He says, I don't know anything about Jesus. All I know is once I was blind and now I see.
1: You know, it's just so absolutely astounding that it really is as simple as believing in Jesus Christ as Lord. It really is that simple. You know, John, it's a big prayer of mine, and I know it's a prayer of ours, that more people will come to know of Jesus Christ. And it's heartbreaking to know that people haven't yet.
0: Yeah, it is. And it requires us as people to get to the point when we realize, I cannot do this myself. I need help. But more than that, I need to be forgiven for the things that I've done wrong and recognizing them as wrong. And Jesus also himself said it this way. He said, people love darkness rather than light. But everyone who really wants truth will come to him. Everyone who really, truly desires to do the will of God will come to his son, Jesus. And those who hear this gospel and don't come to him show that ultimately they prefer to remain in the dark and do life their own way and not God's. You know, there is an inexpressible way of life and love unlike anything that we humans can imagine. It is like us coming home, our being fully and perfectly loved and seen and known and enabled. It is our eternal destiny, but it's not really an it. It's a he, and the he is Jesus.
1: Whew, wow, what an incredible episode. I've been moved by this, John. And dear friends, I hope that you've been changed and impacted by what you've heard today. Now, before we say goodbye, let's quickly do a summary of what we've learned today, John.
0: Yeah, let's do that, Esther. Well, in 2 Kings chapter 7 and 8, the theme was, don't keep it to yourself. The northern kingdom of Israel, we saw facing extreme famine in Samaria, leading to these desperate acts such as cannibalism. Elisha prophesies, though, that the famine will end. Nobody believes him. But four lepers, they discover that the Syrian camp has been abandoned and it is full of food and provisions, all due to God's intervention. Meanwhile, Elisha foresees Hazael's rise as king of Syria and also foresees future atrocities against Israel. In Judah, Jehoram's reign follows the sinful ways, alas, of Ahab's house, and that leads to rebellion and idolatry, that God does spare Judah for David's sake. And then we have this lesson here that the lepers discover that there's plenty of food, but rather than keeping it to themselves, they don't do that. They share the good news, and the city is saved overnight. And in the same way, we sinful lepers can find eternal life in Jesus Christ. And if we have found that abundant life in him, well, we ought not to keep it to ourselves.
1: Yes, indeed, let us shout it from the rooftops of the saving grace of Jesus Christ. Thanks so much, John. And friends, we want to thank you for joining us today on Mission 66. This program is heard in several languages around the world, and not only in just English, but the program is also in Spanish, in Indonesian, and in other languages. And it's because of your prayers that we're able to share this ministry and continue sharing the hope of Jesus Christ globally. Well, friend, we're grateful to have been with you. Join you same place next time on Mission 66.
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1: They often give you one when you check into some sprawling motel complex or a big theme park or a large convention facility. It's a map of the place. And for the directionally challenged, like me, there's one important thing I look for in that map. It's that X and those very helpful words, "You are here." See, you're not helping me very much by just giving me a drawing of where everything is. In order for me to use that to get where I want to go, I need that one fundamental piece of information. Where am I right now? Well, I'm Ron Hutchcraft, and I want to have a word with you today about a real God wants the real you. It is important to know exactly where you are when you're trying to get to a destination and when you're trying to get to God especially. In fact, the failure to talk to God about where you really are may explain why he seems a little farther away than he once did, a little less real than he once did. Hebrews 4:16 is God's powerful invitation to come boldly to his throne of grace so that we may receive mercy and find grace to help us in our time of need. The verses that precede this promise of God's total availability have to do with our total honesty. Hebrews 4, beginning of verse 12, our word for today from the Word of God, and begins by saying that God's Word is sharper than any double-edged sword. In other words, it opens up our soul surgically and exposes what's really inside. Verse 13 goes on to say, nothing in all creation is hidden from God's sight. Everything is uncovered and laid bare before the eyes of him to whom we must give account. See, you might as well come to God totally unmasked, because there's nothing he doesn't know about you. Now, if you talk to him about how you're honestly feeling, he's not going to say, oh, you're kidding? Really? I didn't know that. No, it's understandable why you might not tell other people how you're really feeling. They might think less of you. But God already knows. And there's nothing you can do to make God love you more or love you less. In fact, these words go on to remind us, we do not have a high priest who is unable to sympathize with our weaknesses. We have one who has been tempted in every way, just as we are, yet without sin. Let us then approach the throne of grace with confidence. Why? Because God already knows all about us, and because we are coming to the Father through a Savior who has felt all the feelings of being human. You might say, well, God already knows. Why do I need to tell him? So you can open up that part of your heart and your life to his cleansing and his restoring and his healing. He only goes where he's invited. Maybe you've been saying, well, God doesn't seem real to me right now. Well, maybe he's saying the same thing to you. You're coming to him all religious and all together and all dressed up. If God doesn't seem real to you, maybe it's because you're not being real with him. You aren't starting where you really are. You come as you think you're supposed to be. Tell it all to your Lord. Tell him where you're hurting. Tell him where you're afraid. Tell him where you're doubting. Tell him where you're giving up, where you're angry, where you can't forgive, where you can't fight anymore, where you're desperate for love. Tell him when you're spiritually flat. See, he already knows, but he's waiting for you to open up that part of you so he can bring in his mercy and his grace and his love. Your spiritual drifting, your distance from God, your unnecessary pain, maybe because you've been coming to God without the real you. You need to get your map out and mark where you are right now. And then your Lord will take you from there to where you need to be. When Jesus says, if you will open the door, I will come in, he invites us to come just as we are, with a lifetime of sin and doubt that he died to pay for on a cross, and then prove that he could give us eternal life by walking out of his grave under his own power. If you've never begun a relationship with him, let today be the day. You want to know how? Check out our website, anewstory.com. There's an old hymn that expresses this very well. The only way to come to him, it says, just as I am, without one plea, but that thy blood was shed for me, and that thou bidst me come to thee. O Lamb of God, I come.
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4: Jesus addressed three spiritual activities in his Sermon on the Mount: giving, praying, and fasting. And what he said shocked his listeners. They were to pray in secret, give in secret, fast in secret. 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
5: Whenever you fast, don't be sad-faced like the hypocrites, for they make their faces unattractive so their fasting is obvious to people. I assure you, they've got their reward. But when you fast, put oil on your head and wash your face so that you don't show your fasting to people, but to your Father who is in secret. And your Father who sees in secret will reward you.
4: In essence, Jesus said the same thing about giving and praying. It was to be done in secret. But what did Jesus really mean? Well, we know from other examples in Scripture that he was not saying that these activities are to be done so people cannot see us. For example, the apostles commended Barnabas before the whole watching world for his public gift when he sold a field he owned and brought the money and laid it at the apostles' feet. Earlier, a group of believers in Jerusalem prayed publicly for boldness. And prior to Paul's missionary journey, he was fasting and praying with a group of men. Jesus' point becomes clear. If the religious leaders removed these selfish and prideful reasons, they would have no reason left to give, pray, and fast. Their only motive was to glorify themselves. In this way, Jesus exposed their hearts. The facts are, the Bible teaches us that all of us are to be models, particularly in our giving and praying, but at the same time, we're to do it for the glory of God and not for ourselves.
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8: Why halt between two opinions? Can't ride the fence. My friend, we need to put on the Lord Jesus Christ. It's high time. Our salvation is nearer than when we first believed. We need to put off the works of darkness and put on the armor of light. Amen? Let's be a profile in courage.

0: We can be on the fence about many things, our favorite foods, our favorite teams, and sometimes even political issues. 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Now, here's Pastor Philip with another profile of courage.
1: This is a day in which men need to stand up and speak out and stand out for the Lord Jesus Christ. So let's take our Bibles and go to 1 Kings chapter 18. In the face of today's moral ambiguity and aggressive secularism outside the church and doctrinal plasticity inside the church, we might wonder if the evangelical church in America will not in the near future have to accuse itself of not holding to its beliefs more courageously. Our condemnations of the surrounding culture are few, while our compromises with the surrounding culture are many. We need to be unashamed of the gospel. That's why I want to pursue this new series with you, Profiles in Courage. Because every man under my voice this morning needs to be a profile in courage. So, all of that said, this call to be a profile in courage brings us to look at our first profile in courage, the prophet Elijah. A man who had the courage to challenge his culture. And so let's look at this man. Several things jump out in the text. If you're taking notes, the first thing I want you to notice is the command, verse 1. And it came to pass after many days that the word of the Lord came to Elijah in the third year, saying, go present yourself to Ahab, and I will send rain on the earth. So Elijah went to present himself to Ahab, and there was a severe famine in Samaria. We're 3 years into the famine. Remember back in chapter 17, Elijah declares that there'll be no rain until there's repentance, until there's a reformation in the land, because they're suffering drought, according to Deuteronomy, because of their disobedience to God. A wicked king with a wicked queen has led Israel astray, and they have followed like sheep to the slaughter. And the time has come to act. I want you to notice the contrast. One is a prophet, the other is a civil servant, both serving the Lord. One is loud, boisterous, the other is quiet, somewhat unassuming. One tries to stop things completely. The other tries to stem things progressively. The Bible never tells us there's only one kind of faithful servant. It never demands that you must be an Elijah clone. Models are helpful, but slavish imitation of them is foolish. And to be honest, some of us may become Elijahs in our generation, but most of us probably going to be an Obadiah. Isn't it a wonderful thing also here in this text to see where God places his servants in hard places? I hear a lot today of Christians wishing to escape hard places. And yet in the Bible, God has his servants in hard places. I mean, Elijah's a flower growing in a scrapyard. What about Paul telling us right at the end of his letter to the Philippians, I greet you, and some within Caesar's household greet you. Woo! That's the command. That's the contrast. What about the contradiction? This is verses 16 to 18. So Obadiah went to meet Ahab and told him, and Ahab went to meet Elijah. Then it happened. When Ahab saw Elijah, that Ahab said to him, is that you, O troubler of Israel? And he answered, I have not troubled Israel, but you and your father's house have, in that you have forsaken the commandments of the Lord and have followed the Baals. And here's the contradiction. Ahab calls Elijah the troublemaker when in reality he's the source of Israel's woes. Here's the point, practical point, something for you to kind of chew on this week. Now, you maybe noticed this, but let me remind you if you haven't. And if you haven't, this is a wake-up call. Do you notice in the Bible the pattern is this, that the world often sees the people of God as the threat, even though they have brought about their own demise and disaster? Like the Savior, we can be despised and rejected by men. I don't have time to go here, but if you go to Luke 23, verses 2 and 5, when the Jews present Jesus to Pilate, they say, you know what, he's the one that's perverting the nation. He's stirring up the crowds. He's creating mayhem on the streets. The Prince of Peace. Same was said of Paul in Acts 24, verse 5, that he's the ringleader of the Nazarenes. He's a rabble-rouser. He's unsettling the status quo and cultural equilibrialism. The point is this, guys, as one writer says, our Lord was nailed to a cross, and you can be counted on being nailed to the wall. Now, we may not like it, and we may have grounds for complaint, but at the same time, you and I need to embrace the idea that this culture will mock us. It will portray us on television as stupid. It will make us the scapegoats for their own sins, their own failures. Just get used to it. What has been is. What is will be. In fact, we need to turn the corner and stop belly aching about it and maybe get to Acts 5 verse 41 where we count it worthy to suffer for him. If you become the pinata in your university classroom or in the workspace or wherever the case might be, embrace that. Because our Savior was rejected and despised by men. If you look anything like him, and you preach his gospel and you stand for his truths, the same will happen to you. They nailed him to the cross. They will nail you to the wall. Listen to this from A.W. Pink. It is the duty of God's servants to warn men of their danger, to point out the way of rebellion against God leads to certain destruction, and to call upon them to throw down the weapons of their revolt and flee from the wrath to come. It is their duty to teach men that they must turn from their idols and serve the living God. Otherwise, they will be eternally lost. It is their duty to rebuke wickedness wherever it is found and declare the wages of sin is death. This will not make them popular, for it will condemn and irritate the wicked, and such plain speaking will seriously annoy them. Those who expose hypocrites, resist tyrants, oppose the wicked, are ever viewed by them as troublemakers. But as Christ declared, blessed are you when men shall revile you, persecute you, say all manner of evil against you falsely for my sake. Rejoice and be exceedingly glad, for great is your reward in heaven, for so they persecuted the prophets. Is that you, Elijah, O troubler of Israel? And so they persecuted the prophets which were before you. Nero in his madness burned down the city of Rome, and he scapegoated the Christians. I was thinking about Martin Luther, the Protestant reformer, and how God gave him the strength and the courage to confront the apathy and apostasy that marked the church of his day, the mercenary use of indulgences, the authority of the Pope over Scripture, the immorality of the priesthood, the loss of the doctrine of justification by faith alone. And so he spoke up. He wrote 95 protestations, and he put them on the door of the church in Wittenberg, which was basically the place where people read their morning news. But on June the 15th, 1520, Pope Leo X issued a papal bull entitled, O Rise, O Lord, in which he condemned Luther and called for his immediate restraint. And he complained about this wild boar that had entered God's vineyard. So it wasn't the popes. and all their financial corruption and sexual immorality and theological compromise that troubled the church. It was Luther, the wild boar from Germany, who had entered God's vineyard. Guys, that's the way it is. That's the way it was. Let's get to a last thought here for a few minutes. We'll wrap this up. The choice. It's a lot here. That's why we're doing it over a month or two. The choice. So we read verse 19. Now therefore, send and gather all Israel to me on Mount Carmel, the 450 prophets of Baal and the 400 prophets of Asheroth who eat at Jezebel's table. So Ahab sent for all the children of Israel and gathered the prophets to gather on Mount Carmel. Verse 21, it's a great verse. And Elijah came to all the people and said, how long will you falter between two opinions? If the Lord is God, follow him. But if Baal, follow him. But the people answered him not a word. The choice. Elijah proposes to Ahab a battle of the gods, an elimination contest. And he asks them to gather the clans of Israel to watch it and witness it. And they did come. People will come out for a good fight. And they did. And with all Israel before him, Elijah calls on the people to make a choice. And he challenges them. How long will you falter between two opinions? It's a word that carries the idea of limping. Later on in the chapter, verse 26, we read here, and then they leaped about the altar which they had made, speaking about the prophets of Baal. They kind of were dancing feverishly around the altar. We'll get to that next month. But the point, this is a word that kind of limping, where you kind of favor one foot rather than another. Or you kind of dance around something. And in many ways, Elijah's saying, hey, you can no longer dither and you can no longer dance around the issue. I'm going to call your bluff. If God is the Lord, then follow him. If Baal, follow him. But no more riding the fence. No more doing the spiritual splits. No more hokey pokey. Right? You know the old song, Hokey Pokey, would put your left foot in, put your left foot out, put your left foot in, and shake it all about. You do the hokey pokey and you turn around. That's what it's all about. Stupid song. But we liked it at the time, and the point is this, we're like that. We do the hokey pokey, we'll put one foot in. And we're at church, and we're at a Bible study, and we're praying, and we're all excited, and then we put one foot out. We're back in the world, carnal, pursuing relationships that are unholy and healthy. We're like that. And it's dangerous and it's damning. And Elijah wants to challenge them about that. One writer said this, they thought that they could sacrifice their children to Baal on a Friday and then sacrifice a lamb to God on Saturday. Amazing. They thought they could do that, but they couldn't. Israel had not totally rejected the Lord, but was seeking to combine devotion to Jehovah and worship of Baal. But here's the problem. Syncretism, ecumenicalism, pluralism, blending of traditions and doctrines is not compatible with Judeo-monotheism. All right, Israel knows the Shema. There is one God. Love him with all your heart, with all your mind, and with all your strength. God's singularity demands exclusive allegiance and unbridled devotion. I mean, if the God of Israel exists, the God who wrote the Ten Commandments, the God who speaks through the prophets, the God who has done miraculous deeds within history, the God who governs all of life. If that God exists, then he demands exclusive allegiance and unbridled devotion. The true God is the ultimate reality. And if he is true and he exists, then his claims are absolute. And that's what's been, you know, set before the people here. It's kind of the logic that gripped the heart of C.T. Studd, right? If Jesus Christ be God, that's true. That he's not a creation of God. He's not a spiritual emanation from the ether world. But he's God come in human flesh, miraculously by means of virgin birth, the offspring of the Holy Spirit. If Jesus Christ be God and died for me, then no sacrifice is too great for me to make for him. And that's why C.T. Studd put his cricket bat down, was a cricket star in England, silver spoon in his mouth, part of the gentry of the English society, and went to China, blazed the trail for God. Because, you know what? If God is ultimate, then his claims are absolute. You don't get to sit on the fence. You don't get to domesticate God. You don't get to pick and choose what commandments of his you're going to obey. You don't get to give him half your week and keep the rest for yourself. You don't get to put one foot in and one foot out, right? You don't get to do that. Joshua said to the people of God, choose this day whom you will serve. Jesus said, you can't serve me and money. You can't serve two masters. Jesus said, you're either for me or you're against me. He condemns the church at Laodicea. I'd rather have you hot or cold. I can't stand this lukewarmness. God's singularity demanded exclusive allegiance and unbridled devotion. And as we close, we want to be challenged by that. The evangelical church, he says, is also standing at the crossroads. Will we glorify God in our worship, or will we entertain ourselves? Will we bear witness to the law of God and the grace of the gospel, or will we tone down our message so as not to offend anybody? Will we expound the eternal word of God, or will we seek some new revelation? Will we defend the doctrine of justification by faith alone, or will we add works to grace? These are the questions a church faces when it stands at the crossroads. Guys, our culture is at a crossroads. As you work out your faith with fear and trembling in a wicked culture, every day you'll face crossroads, ethical and moral and theological, where you're going to have to make a stand for Jesus Christ. But if Jesus Christ be God and died for you, then there's no sacrifice, no mockery that you shouldn't be willing to pay for him. Choose this day whom you will serve. Why halt you between two opinions? Let me finish with this story that comes out of the book Driven From Within by Michael Jordan. Famous athlete, one of the greatest, if not the greatest, basketball player ever. In the book, he tells of a visit to the home of a basketball player named Fred Whitfield in Charlotte, North Carolina, played for the Hornets. And Jordan asked him while he was there, hey, have you got a jacket I could borrow? We're not told why he needed the jacket, but he needed a jacket. And so Whitfield pointed him to a closet, and Michael Jordan went in, and he noticed that there were Nike jackets and Puma jackets. So he comes back into the living room with all the Puma jackets, lays them on the floor, goes to Fred's kitchen, picks a butcher's knife, and proceeds to cut them all to shreds. Then he threw them in the dumpster. He returned and angrily said to his friend, don't ever let me see you in anything but Nike. You cannot ride the fence. I'm going to guess Nike sponsored Jordan. That's my assumption. But I love the story. Nike or Puma, make your mind up. Why halt between two opinions? Can't ride the fence. My friend, we need to put on the Lord Jesus Christ. It's high time. our salvation is nearer than when we first believed. We need to put off the works of darkness and put on the armor of light. Amen. Let's be a profile in courage. Father, we thank you for the beginning of this series. We recognize the need for courage in the Christian life. We live behind enemy lines. We're going to need to be like Joshua, strong and very courageous. We're going to need to be like David. We're going to need to wait on the Lord and be of good courage. We need to be like the Corinthians whom Paul said, you know what, act like man, be strong and be brave. We realize that we live in a culture that wants to squeeze us into its mold, wants us to conform, wants us to compromise, wants us to blend in, wants us to surrender our exclusive relationship with Jesus Christ, his law and his life and his love. Help us as we journey through these great biblical characters to be challenged, to take up the gauntlet that they throw at our feet. We thank you that throughout the ages, men and women have stood boldly and bravely for Jesus Christ, and we must do the same in our generation. Lord, help us not to turn back in the day of battle. Help us, Lord, to run the gauntlet of their mockery and their shaming of us and their scapegoating of us. Help us to be unashamed of the gospel. Help us to expose the works of darkness. Help us to stand in this evil day. We thank you that the Spirit within and the Word without and the hope that lies ahead gives us reason enough to show physical and moral courage in this hour. As Guinness has put his finger on it, this is a clarifying moment in the West. It is no time for cowards, for fence sitters, or for those that hedge their bets. So Lord, we pray that we'll answer the bell and we'll join the good fight of faith and be stalwarts of the faith, uncompromising men of God, unwavering in our doctrine, unbowed in our conduct. For we ask and pray these things in Jesus' name. Amen.
0: Amen. 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Well, for the next few weeks, Pastor Philip will be encouraging us to cultivate courage in a godless society. Most of us aren't called to preach to thousands, but every one of us is called to share the truth of God's Word right where we are. I'm Wayne Shepherd. Join us again tomorrow as Philip DeCourcy continues our study on Profiles in Courage. That's Friday on Know the Truth. Today's program was produced and sponsored by Know the Truth Incorporated. Jesus said, "You shall know the truth, and the truth shall make you free."

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1: Ephesians chapter 2, verses 1 through 10. As for you, you were dead in your transgressions and sins, in which you used to live when you followed the ways of this world and of the ruler of the kingdom of the air, the spirit who is now at work in those who are disobedient. All of us also lived among them at one time, gratifying the cravings of our flesh and following its desires and thoughts. Like the rest, we were by nature deserving of wrath. But because of His great love for us, God, who is rich in mercy, made us alive with Christ even when we were dead in transgressions. It is by grace you have been saved. And God raised us up with Christ and seated us with Him in the heavenly realms in Christ Jesus, in order that in the coming ages He might show the incomparable riches of His grace, expressed in His kindness to us in Christ Jesus. For it is by grace you have been saved through faith, and this is not from yourselves, it is the gift of God, not by works, so that no one can boast. For we are God's handiwork, created in Christ Jesus to do good works, which God prepared in advance for us to do. Prepared to Help, written by Ann Cetus. My friend needed to practice parallel parking before her driving test that was coming up soon. I was prayerfully looking for a safe place to teach her when the idea came to go to a neighborhood church with an ample parking lot. After we set up what turned out to be a less-than-ideal practice parking space using folding chairs, she made her first attempt to back into the spot between the chairs. Then the pastor came out with orange cones in hand, similar to the kind used in a driving test. He introduced himself and asked, "Could you use these cones?" He explained that just last week, their church family had discussed ways to help neighbors new to the community. We talked about letting people use these cones in our parking lot for parking practice. They had prepared to help others, and what a blessing they were for my friend. Prepared to help others. That's exactly what God did for us and in us today.

0: for preparing good works in advance for us to do and for equipping us to serve others in that work. Please help us to see the needs around us and give us the compassion and the wisdom to reach out in ways that reveal your love. Thank you, Lord. It's in Jesus' name we pray. Amen.
1: As you go about your day, reflect on these questions. How has God gifted you? In what ways could you join with others to serve people in your community?
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3: Gary, my wife never apologizes, and I'm having a hard time dealing with the hurt.
4: We are to forgive others as God forgives us. So how does God forgive us? The scriptures say, if we confess our sins, God is faithful and just to forgive our sins. Jesus gave us clear instructions in Luke 17, verse 3. If your brother or wife sins against you, confront him or her. If they repent, forgive them. Eventually, if they don't repent, we are to treat them as a pagan. How do we treat pagans? We pray for them. We love them. We return good for evil. It is unconditional love that often touches the heart of the offender. You will need God's help to follow God's plan, but it is the most powerful thing you can do when someone refuses to apologize.
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7: 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From Making Sense of It All, here's David with the conclusion of How Big Is Your God?
8: Anna, thank you for joining us today. We are finishing up what we started yesterday as we take a look at Job's encounter with the majesty of God. Job went through the worst things you can imagine. From our perspective, we could say it wouldn't be surprising if he came out mad at God and determined never to serve him again, but he came out stronger. He came out fortified in his faith. He came out so majestically right that he said, though he slay me, yet will I trust him. What kind of faith is that? That's Job faith. And that's the faith God wants to give you and me as we face the difficulties of life. And now, here is part two of How Big Is Your God?
9: So we have here a denial of the justice of God, a defense of the justice of God, and then in the 35th chapter, we have a description of the justice of God. And I'm just going to cover this quickly so you can just put it in your notes and you can think about it later. But this is incredible theology, incredible truth. Number one, God's justice is not affected by our words. Verses 1 through 3, chapter 35. Moreover, Elihu answered and said, do you think this is right? Do you say my righteousness is more than God's? For you say, what advantage will it be to you? What profit shall I have more than if I had sinned? And once again, Elihu is instructing Job, and he's actually saying to Job that no matter what he may have said or not have said, it doesn't make any difference to the character of God. Listen to me. God's justice is not affected by our words. God is just because it's his nature to be just. He is just whether my words match up to that or not. I can say anything I want, and it has no impact at all on the justice of God. Because his justice is who he is. It's a part of his character. It's a part of his nature. You do not have, nor do I have, the power with the words of my mouth to change the nature of God. That's what Elihu is saying to Job. Job apparently thought if he said God was unjust, he'd get a hearing. God isn't going to be affected by what you say. Number two, God isn't affected by our works. in verses 4 through 8, I will answer you and your companions with you. Look to the heavens and see, and behold the clouds, they are higher than you. If you sin, what do you accomplish against him? Or if your transgressions are multiplied, what do you do to him? If you are righteous, what do you get?

0: forgive him? Or what does he receive from your hand? Your wickedness affects a man such as you, and your righteousness a son of man. Elihu says, Job, why don't you just look up at heaven for a moment? You see how far the clouds are up there and how far they are above where we are? That's how far God is from you. Job, do you actually think that something you do can change who God is? Do you think that by your rebellion, you can make God different? Do you think by your righteousness, you can make him different? Elihu is not saying that good works do not have merit. He is saying that our works, whether they're good or evil, cannot change the nature of God. God cannot change for the better because he's perfect, and he cannot change for the worse because he's holy. So do what you do, say what you say. You'll have to deal with it, but it doesn't have anything to do with who God is. Don't say God is unfair, because if he's unfair, he can't be God. And you can say it, but it doesn't make any difference. Every time I preach the gospel, someone will say to me, well, Pastor Jeremiah, I just need you to know, I just don't happen to believe that. And I've gotten bold here lately and said, you know what? You may not believe it, but that doesn't make it untrue. We sort of have the idea that, well, if I don't believe it, then I don't have to believe it. Well, it's true whether you believe it or not. And if you don't understand that now, there will come a day when you will understand it very clearly. The truth is the truth whether we believe it or not. God is just whether we accept it or not. It makes no difference what we do or what we say. God is who he is, and he's not changeable. He is the immutable, unchanging God of the universe. God's justice is not affected by our words or our works, and it's not affected by our ways. Notice verses 9 and 10. Because of the multitude of oppressions, they cry out. They cry out for help because of the arm of the mighty. But no one says, where is God my maker who gives songs in the night? I remember when I was a student in college, for as long as I could remember, I loved radio. And some of you remember this. When I was growing up, they used to have a little thing called Allied kits and Heath kits. You could buy them, and they came all broken down. And if you had a soldering iron, you could build your own radio. And I did lots of those. My mother used to say, David, if you don't get those wires out of your room, you're going to electrocute all of us. And I had wires everywhere, and I was really into electronics. And then as I got a little bit older, I got into the programming part of it. And when I was a student in college, I got involved with two radio stations. We built the campus station on the campus of Cedarville College. And then I was an afternoon announcer on WEEC in Springfield, Ohio. I was a disc jockey. I played music. I gave the weather. I did the news. I put the tapes on of all the taped programs, and I loved it. It was kind of hard when you were a student, and one night I fell asleep on the watch and let a record go click, click, click, click, click. My father called me on the phone and said, for Pete's sake, David, wake up. And I did. One of the things that I did when I was an announcer is I got to put all these wonderful programs on the air. This was a Christian FM station. One of the programs was a program produced by the Moody Bible Institute called Songs in the Night. They got the name of that program right out of this text, Songs in the Night. It was produced by a guy named Bill Pierce, who was at one time a professional trombonist. He was one of the greatest trombone players you ever heard in your life. And then he got into radio, and he had a blessed voice. He had this deep, sepulchral voice. And at midnight, when he talked, real soft, it was so soothing. And he used to play music at night that was real laid back, mellow. And he played that music in the night for people who were going through night, not just as a day part, but they were going through the dark night of the soul. And I used to love putting him on and listening to him. He was just such a pro. You know, research shows that newborn babies have no fear of the dark. After all, they just spent 9 months in the darkness of the womb. We put night lights in the nursery so we can see the babies, not so they'll be unafraid. But a strange thing happens to us as we start to grow up. Children develop night fears, imagining creatures outside their windows or monsters under their beds. And as we age, as we get older, those nighttime fears become even more sophisticated. Many of us struggle every night with letting go of our worries so we can sleep. I've had sleepless nights, as I'm sure you have. How many of you have ever struggled with sleep? Now I know why you all sleep in church on Sunday. Yeah, right. Well, I want to just give you a little something special today that I discovered that was a blessing to me. I want to give you 7 passages from the Psalms to help you sleep at night. Well, here's the first one. Psalm 4:8. I will both lay down in peace and sleep, for you alone, O Lord, make me dwell in safety. Psalm 42:8. The Lord will command his loving kindness in the daytime, and in the night his song shall be with me. Psalm 63:6. When I remember you on my bed, I meditate on you in the night watches. Psalm 74:16. The day is yours and the night is also yours. Psalm 121 verse 4. Behold, he who keeps Israel shall neither slumber nor sleep. Psalm 127 verse 2. For so he gives his beloved sleep. Psalm 149 verse 5. Let the saints be joyful in glory. Let them sing aloud on their beds. Now, if you are an insomniac and you're married to someone who is not, you may not want to try that last verse, because singing aloud in the middle of the night may not be a good thing. But these are wonderful truths from the Word of God. In fact, Charles Haddon Spurgeon, the great English preacher, once said it this way: they slumber sweetly whom faith rocks to sleep, and no pillow is so soft as a promise. No pillow is so soft as a promise. And these are promises from God. I would suggest to you, if you have trouble sleeping, that you just take those 7 verses and memorize them and just repeat them in the night. One guy said it this way: if the Lord's going to stay awake all night, I'm going to sleep. There's no sense both of us staying up. Amen. Amen. So Elihu is saying to Job, Job, God's justice is just. But even when it doesn't seem like he's removing our burdens, even then, he always gives us strength to bear them. And that strength oftentimes is like a song in the night. Hallelujah. And so many times he's done that for us. When I was so sick a few years ago, and I was taking medication for the pain, and it was morphine, and I don't do morphine too good. I hope I don't have to take that again. It kind of made me crazy. And you wake up with a start, and you know, you don't know where you are sometimes. And I just got my Bible and stuck it right by my bed, and I had it open to Psalms. And as soon as I'd wake up, I'd just get it and I'd start reading the Psalms. And I'd read them, and God so ministered to my heart. You know, when you're in the hospital and you can't sleep, you don't read Leviticus, right? You read Psalms. You read Psalms, because Psalms is going to help you. And so I recommend that you can find songs in the night, whatever you're going through. Now, I want to answer the second question. The first question that Elihu answers for Job is this: is the God we serve a just God? And the second question he asks is the God we serve a great God? Because you see, Job, in his questioning about what's happening in his own life, has come to the conclusion that either God is unjust and won't help him, or God is just maybe not able to help him. So Elihu's going to help him understand the greatness of God. Now, I've chosen some passages, and I'm going to give you the key verses, and you can write those down in your notes. And then I'm going to read just 2 passages, and then we're going to be finished. The God we serve is a great God. How do we know that? Job 36:26. Behold, God is great, and we do not know him. The theme of this section is that God is great and that his ways are beyond our understanding. He is omnipotent. He is eternal. He is all wise. We human beings divide knowledge into categories and theories, but God, who spreads the clouds out like a blanket, holds lightning bolts in his hands, he shatters our categories and he confounds our theories. What is there about God that is great? First of all, the mind of God is great. Job 36:5. Behold, God is mighty, but despises no one. He is mighty in strength of understanding. Job 36:22. Who teaches God? Job 37:16. He is perfect in knowledge. The Lord is great in understanding. His knowledge is infallible. Therefore, anything that deviates from what he says is false. We should never start with our thoughts, our opinions, our feelings. We must always start with the mind of God. Just remember, if you're in a small group, that your discussion can be very, very varied, but it must always start with God. Do you know what happens in a lot of small groups around the country? They get in their discussion time and they go around the circle and they talk about what they think something means. And when they get all done, you know what it is? It is a pooling of ignorance. That's what it is. Just a collection of everything. Now, if you go to a small group and the only thing you take away from that small group every week is, oh, everybody else in my group is as ignorant as I am. That's not a good thing. You start with what God has said and then discuss what God has said and how it applies to your life. If you don't do that, you're not in a good small group. The Bible says the mind of God is great. Start with the great mind of God and go somewhere with it. Not only that, but the mercy of God is great. Job 36:6, he does not preserve the life of the wicked, but gives justice to the oppressed. Job 36:15, he delivers the poor in their affliction and opens their ears in oppression. Have you ever had the Lord use oppression to get your attention and open your ear? That's what he does sometimes. He brings things into our lives so that we'll start listening to him. We get pretty hard-headed sometimes, and God has to get our attention. The mind of God is great. The mercy of God is great. Notice thirdly, the might of God is great. Chapter 36, verse 5, behold, God is mighty. Chapter 37, verse 5, he does great things which we cannot comprehend. Now, here's what I want to do. We could cover the rest of this, but I'm going to read this to you, but not from the King James or the New King James. I'm going to read you Eugene Peterson's paraphrase of these next verses, because in chapter 36 and chapter 37, there is what we might call a little hymn, and it reads so good in the paraphrase, it'll help you get a sense of it. And here is Elihu's message to Job about God's greatness, about his mighty power. Listen, do you have any idea how powerful God is? Have you ever heard of a teacher like him? Has anyone ever had to tell him what to do or correct him, saying, you sure did that all wrong? Remember then to praise his workmanship, which is so often celebrated in song. Everybody sees it. Nobody's too far away to see it. Take a long look, Job. See how great he is, greater than anything you could ever imagine or figure out. He pulls water up out of the sea, distills it, and fills up his rain cloud cisterns, and the skies open up and pour out soaking showers on everyone. Does anyone have the slightest idea how this happens? How he arranges the clouds, how he speaks in the thunder? Just look at that lightning, his sky-filling light show illumining the dark depths of the sea. These are the symbols of his sovereignty, his generosity, and his loving care. He hurls arrows of light, taking sure and accurate aim. The high God roars in the thunder, angry against evil. Now, I must tell you, if you live on the West Coast, you miss a little of this, because if you grew up in the Midwest, you know what these thunderlight shows are about. You can be outdoors in a picnic, and all of a sudden, out of nowhere, the clouds cloud up, and the rain starts to fall, and the lightning fills the sky, and the thunder rumbles, and you get a good impression of the power of God in nature. Does anybody understand how that happens? Oh, I know the scientists have got all their ideas, but behind all of the explanation is the God who's being explained. And that's what Elihu was saying. The God we serve is great. His mind is great. His mercy is great. His might is great. And finally, his majesty is great. Notice verse 4, chapter 37. He thunders with his majestic voice. Verse 22, with God is awesome majesty. Now, here is the little poem from chapter 37. Once again, I'm going to read it from the message. I'm going to read it as if I think it should have been read this way. Job, are you listening? Have you noticed all this? Stop in your tracks. Take in God's miracle wonders. Do you have any idea how God does it all? How he makes bright lightning from dark storms? How he piles up the cumulus clouds, all these miracle wonders of the perfect mind. Why, you don't even know how to keep cool on a sweltering hot day. So how could you even dream of making a dent in that hot tin roof sky? If you're so smart, Job, give us a lesson on how to address God. We're in the dark and we can't figure it out. Do you think I'm dumb enough to challenge God? Wouldn't that be just asking for trouble? No one in his right mind stares straight at the sun on a clear and cloudless day. As gold comes from the northern mountains, so a terrible beauty streams from God. Mighty God, far beyond our reach, unsurpassable in power and justice, it's unthinkable that he'd treat anyone unfairly. So bow to him in deep reverence, one and all. If you're wise, you'll most certainly worship God. Amen. That's pretty powerful, isn't it? Oh, Elihu got into himself, man. He started to preach some good stuff. I mean, it's good for us, especially at these times, to remember how great is our God. Leave it up to a child's book to help us grab this. Title of the book is the Blue Whale the Biggest Thing There Is? And it was written by Robert Wells, who takes us from a size we can grasp to one that we can't. Let this truth get in your heart as we close. Here's what Robert Wells wrote in this children's book. The largest animal on earth is the blue whale. Just the flippers on its tail are bigger than most animals on the earth. But a blue whale isn't anywhere near as big as a mountain. If you put 100 blue whales in a blue whale jar, you could put millions of blue whale jars inside a hollowed out Mount Everest. But Mount Everest isn't anywhere near as big as the earth. If you stacked 100 Mount Everest on top of one another, it would be just a whisker on the face of the earth. And the earth isn't anywhere as big as the sun. You could fit 1 million earths inside the sun. But the sun, which is a medium-sized star, isn't anywhere near as big as a red supergiant star called Antares. 50 million of our suns could fit inside Antares. But Antares isn't anywhere near as big as the Milky Way galaxy. Billions of stars, including supergiants like Antares, as well as countless comets and asteroids, make up the Milky Way galaxy. But the Milky Way galaxy isn't anywhere near as big as the universe. And there are billions of other galaxies in the universe. And yet, filled with billions of galaxies, the universe looks almost empty. The distances from one galaxy to another are so far beyond our comprehension and imagination, we do not know how to explain it. And the creator of it all is God, who with a word spoke it all into being, who is present everywhere in this universe and beyond, and who upholds it all with his mighty power. How great is our God, and greatly to be praised. And I ask you again today, my friends, is a God that great able to help you with your stuff right now? Is he? You see, what we do when we get in a situation like we're in, we start focusing on our stuff and we get our eyes off of God. You know, there's a great story in the Old Testament that happened in Kadesh Barnea when the spies were sent into the land. And, you know, the majority report came back and they said, man, we've looked at all these giants in here and we're like grasshoppers before them. We can't do this. But there were two dudes named Joshua and Caleb who came out of there and they said, we are well able to do this. Our God will help us. And the difference, let me just tell you what the difference was. The majority came out of Canaan and they saw their problems in relationship to themselves and the other giants. Joshua and Caleb came out and they saw the giants in comparison to God. So how do you get to where Joshua and Caleb were? You have to have a big God. You have to see God high and lifted up. You have to elevate God. He doesn't need to be improved upon. We just need to improve our ability to comprehend him. And when we see God in his holy, high, and lifted up, we look at our problems and we say, God, one day you spoke and the whole world came into being. I know my problem. It's really big to me right now, but it's nothing for you. So I want to ask you, God, to help me with my problem. And I know you are able to do it. That's what we need to come. We need to come with confidence that the God we serve is not taken by surprise by all the stuff we're going through. And he wants so desperately to have a relationship with you so that he can not only be your Savior and your God, but he can be your friend and your guide. My friend, I would not want to be alive on planet Earth today and not have a relationship with the great God of the universe. I am insufficient for these things, but I have a God who is able. And he is willing to come into your life, whoever you may be or wherever you may be, and make a difference that only God can make. So I worship him today, and I honor him today.
1: Amen. You know, the Bible is such an incredible book. When you read it, You always come through the reading of it on the other side with a different perspective on things than if you hadn't read it at all. The Bible changes you. It changes your mind. It changes your heart. It changes your desires. It's so powerfully written, so powerfully communicates the majesty of God. So if you're in difficulty, don't neglect the Word of God. Run to it. Embrace it. Make it even more a part of your life than it was before. That's how your faith grows, and that's how you come to know this majestic God we've been talking about from the book of Job. Tomorrow, we're going to the New Testament book of John, and we're going to talk about peace in a distraught world. Another passage on perspective. I hope you'll join us then. I'm David Jeremiah. Thank you so much for being a part of today's program.
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5: That's Lisa Hall of TWR Women of Hope, talking about the Russian-speaking Jewish women who now call Israel home. Hi, I'm Andy Napier, and this is Footsteps from TWR. TWR Women of Hope is bringing hope and healing in Jesus to women around the world and across generations, and that includes using social media platforms to minister to Israel's largest minority group, Russian-speaking Jews. And Lisa, it sounds like many of these women feel alone in their new country.
4: They do, because anytime you are new into a country and you have all of these new experiences, and even though they are a large minority, they are not Hebrew speaking. So there is that isolation that they feel. And so the loneliness and the separation and all of these things that they feel, they have to have a place where they can take that and they can process that. And the best place to do that is where you can bring the perspective of God is there with you. He sees you. You are valuable in His eyes.
5: And these women, have they moved recently, or are these maybe even generations of Russians that have been there? Do you know?
4: I think it's probably a combination of both. Because any time when you are moving into a new nation from your own home country, there is always that feeling that you don't quite fit in, that you're always the stranger.
5: To learn more about the global impact of TWR Women of Hope, go to twr.org/footsteps.
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7: When the Bible says, do not judge, what does it really mean? It's Today in the Word from Moody Bible Institute. My name is Donna Leland. Welcome. It's easy to lift Matthew 7:1 out of context when it says, never judge. So, what did Jesus really mean? After all, today in the Word we read in 1 Corinthians 5:12, do you not judge those who are within the church? The answer, of course, is yes. Here and elsewhere, we're told to judge or evaluate fellow believers when accountability is needed. In this passage, do not judge means that we should not judge self-righteously or hypocritically. We will be judged by the same standard we use on others. judgmental hypocrisy means, among other things, to criticize others when we are actually guilty of the same things ourselves. Jesus used a humorous but tragic image to drive his point home. It's like a man with a wooden plank in his eye criticizing a man who has only a speck of sawdust in his eye. Having a judgmental spirit can warp our perspective. Notice that Jesus didn't say to ignore the problem or to pretend everything's okay. Rather, we should fix our own problem before we help someone else. The next verse implies that we should pick the right time to do so. If we choose the wrong time, the person won't listen. It'll be like throwing pearls before swine. They'll simply trample on our advice or reproof. Something valuable is bound to be wasted in this case, and the original speaker might even be harmed as well. If you enjoy these devotionals, we encourage you to share them with your friends. We've made it easy at todayintheword.org. That's todayintheword.org.
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0: Welcome to The Front Page. I'm Dave Piper. In a quarter of an hour, we'll be joining Dr. J. Vernon McGee for Through the Bible. But for now, on the programme, we're turning our attention to the new Prime Minister, Andy Burnham, and his plans to tackle the cost of living crisis, and as he puts it, to give people a breathing space. Christians Against Poverty has written to Mr. Burnham, urging him to get to grips with the root causes of debt across our communities. In a few minutes, we'll be hearing from Juliet Flack from Christians Against Poverty to find out how they're helping churches to make a real difference to people struggling with problem debt and deficit budgets.
1: At Christians Against Poverty, we practically work in partnership with churches, so we really see the value of those churches rooted in communities across the UK and the role that Christians play in being able to be the hands and feet to practically provide that support to help transform lives across the UK with the services that we provide. But it's more than that as well. We offer the opportunity for our 30,000 supporters to also pray into issues as well as kind of support the work that we do financially. So there's a real sense of being that practical Christian action, but also being really led by prayer and the biblical mandate that we have as Christians to try and see as much of a heavenly place on earth as we can. We have a mission to see a end to UK poverty. So, yeah, we're continuing to strive towards that and see the role that Christians play in that. So we do pray for decision makers, pray for politicians who are stepping into, especially these new ministers and new prime ministers, stepping into these new positions of power for them, and pray for that wisdom and that guidance. But as Christians, we'll also be practically supporting them, providing information and insights as they help make and shape this country in the years to come as well.
0: And we'll hear more from Juliet Flack later. But first, one of the new Prime Minister's first announcements to tackle the cost of living was a return to the £2 cap on single bus fares in England. Earlier on the Daily News Review, I joined James Maymont-Pollard from the news team to discuss this. I got our conversation underway. Mr. Burnham has said that his top team will lead what he's calling a cost of living government, and he's begun by reintroducing this £2 fare cap for single tickets in England that was originally introduced under the previous Conservative government. In January 2025, under Labour, most parts of England outside of London and Greater Manchester increased that cap to £3. Now, from January next year, the cap is going to drop to £2 again for most of England. The Prime Minister said, "Good, affordable transport links are essential. No one should be priced out of those and left behind. But for too long, people have said that cheaper transport isn't an option. I don't accept that. I've done it before, and I'll do it again now. A £2 cap on bus fares for millions across the country. Lower fares will help people get to where they need to, giving them breathing space to help with the cost of living."
2: Meanwhile, the Joseph Rowntree Foundation have today said that two-thirds of low-income families say they're struggling to buy essentials such as food and clothes and pay for their heating. The charity's latest figures suggest the cost of living crisis is still tightening its grip, with a record 62% of low-income households unable to afford at least one essential item in the past 6 months. That amounts to around 7.4 million families. That's an increase on last year. And nearly half of those surveyed say they've skipped meals or reduced portion sizes to cope. The new Prime Minister, Andy Burnham, says he will outline plans to give people some breathing space this autumn. He's already announced a cut to VAT on electricity bills. JRF's chief economist, Chris Belfield, argues the government must go further, though. He's calling for action on rental costs, energy prices, and the level of universal credit. A government spokesperson insists progress is being made. They've pointed to rising household incomes, falling food bank use, and new measures such as a higher national minimum wage. Dave, on top of all of this, I noticed today that Christians Against Poverty have offered Andy Burnham some advice as he gets to grips with being Prime Minister. What have they had to say?
0: Well, firstly, it's important to point out, as CAP have in their statement, that they're not politically partisan. They say they're praying for all politicians, in government and in opposition, to receive God's wisdom, compassion and strength. CAP is urging the new Prime Minister to commit to tackling unmanageable debt and poverty. In their statement, the charity said, "We acknowledge it's a big problem that requires big solutions, but commitment and collaboration to tackling poverty from the new Prime Minister would be a real boost of hope to many." Back in May, CAP released a report to mark their 30th anniversary. Their data showed that since 1996, there has been a 3% drop in the number of people in the UK living in poverty. But the numbers living in very deep poverty has risen in that time by 14%. 6.8 million Brits are now struggling to survive with household incomes that are 59% or more below the poverty line. The conversation I had earlier with James May-Mutfullard. 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I'm Dave Piper. If you'd like to get in touch to share your thoughts on the issues we're discussing tonight, you can email studio@twr.org.uk. That's studio@twr.org.uk. Or you can connect with the news team on social media. Search for TWR UK on YouTube, where you can watch several of our previous news interviews from recent days. As we discuss Prime Minister Andy Burnham's plans so far to tackle the cost of living crisis, Christians Against Poverty is urging the government to provide help for those struggling with problem debt. CAP says it's praying for all political leaders to act with wisdom, compassion and strength based on the biblical call to defend the rights of the poor and needy. James May-Mutfullard spoke to Juliet Flack from Christians Against Poverty to find out about the pressures they're seeing in the communities they serve.
1: Yes, so our local CAP workers who are working in partnership with CAP, so working through churches and communities across the UK, see every day the real challenges that brothers and sisters in their community are facing. It's a situation where at the moment people have used up all their savings. People have gone and borrowed from friends and family. They are in this point of a real kind of crisis, but also a lack of resilience. We can be helping people with their immediate needs. We could be providing those emergency food vouchers and fuel vouchers, which we do. But it's realizing that people have gone so long with financial kind of poverty, but also often with isolation and loneliness as well to add to the complexities of their lives.
2: And many families are still facing what CAP describe as impossible choices. What does that actually look like in real terms for some of those that you help?
1: Yes, so around half of our clients at CAP who are coming to CAP for free SCA authorised and regulated debt advice, around half of them have what we refer to as a deficit budget, which means that their income from wages and social security isn't high enough to cover the costs of essentials. Now, this is essentials like energy bills, water bills, council tax, food. There isn't extravagance there. This is based on the government's own standard financial statement. So this is half of our clients, even with the all of our amazing trained debt advisors working through their budget line by line, their budget just doesn't balance. So it means they're having to make, as I say, these impossible choices. It means that they're having to go without. Often parents are going without food to make sure that their children have enough to eat. It means people are having to borrow money from friends and family to be able to pay for their water bill. It means that people are having to really strip back on all the basics. At the moment, we're not having to turn the heating on in over this warm summer period, but that will be a fear going into winter again, because people are going without in every forms of their life, even if that has a detrimental impact on their health and well-being.
2: CAP's statement to the new Prime Minister quoted the biblical call to defend the rights of the poor and needy. How does that shape the way you approach your work at CAP?
1: Yeah, so at Christians Against Poverty, we practically work in partnership with churches. So we really see the value of those churches rooted in communities across the UK, and the role that Christians play in being able to be the hands and feet to practically provide that support to help transform lives across the UK with the services that we provide. But it's more than that as well. We offer the opportunity for our 30,000 supporters to also pray into issues as well as kind of support the work that we do financially. So there's a real sense of being that practical Christian action, but also being really led by prayer and the biblical mandate that we have as Christians to try and see as much of a heavenly place on earth as we can. We have a mission to see a end to UK poverty. So, yeah, we're continuing to strive towards that and see the role that Christians play in that. So we do pray for decision makers, pray for politicians who are stepping into, especially these new ministers and new prime ministers, stepping into these new positions of power for them, and pray for that wisdom and that guidance. But as Christians, we'll also be practically supporting them, providing information and insights as they help make and shape this country in the years to come as well.
2: When you support some of your clients in what they're going through, do you sometimes notice a link between financial poverty and spiritual poverty?
1: Yes, there's definitely really difficult situations that people have been in, and there's known links between money and mental health challenges. So financial difficulty can really put so many strains on people emotionally, but also that can have a spiritual impact as well. If people have felt isolated, so haven't been able to go to their place of worship, or have never been exposed to the wonderful welcoming community that church can provide as well. So there is this role that that our local CAP workers, our amazing frontline team, do to not only provide that support, but also make sure that everyone knows that they're loved, that they have an option to be prayed for, and also that our clients feel they're welcomed into a church community. And that's been beautiful to see people not only become free from debt and learn money management skills or find a job for our job clubs, but also feel welcomed into their church. And so many have come to faith. We've had so many faith-filled moments where people have wanted to step fully into the Christian faith and be baptized or christened or welcomed in whatever that expression of their Christian faith is. So it has been beautiful to see that, yes, there is sometimes this link between financial poverty and spiritual poverty, but at CAP we're able to be able to fulfill and support both.
0: Juliette Flack from Christians Against Poverty speaking to James Maymut-Vollard. And that does bring us to an end of tonight's edition of The Front Page. I'm Dave Piper, and if the stories we've heard tonight have struck a chord, you can share your thoughts by emailing studio@twr.org.uk. Or you can connect with the news team via social media. 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

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At 10:45, we're joining Pastor John Munro for The Verdict. But before that, let's delve into the Bible with Dr. J. Vernon McGee and Through the Bible.

0: how we pray should shape how we live. That's one of the powerful truths we'll discover this time on Through the Bible with Dr. J. Vernon McGee. I'm Tim Denmo, welcoming you aboard the Bible bus. As you find your place in Matthew chapter 9, let's hear about the work of TTB from Greg and Steve. Greg, can you tell us what's happening?
1: What's happening? Well, a lot, and we're gonna zoom in on one little dot on the global map in a place called Foya, Liberia. And you actually are part of the origin story of how Through the Bible got involved in this ministry.
2: Yeah, we were, thanks to one of our board members,
1: yes,
2: Rob Reinders, we became a part of, started working with a ministry in Liberia that was both a school and an outreach and a pregnancy center, all of this stuff. And they had a radio station that they wanted to do. And we actually had a pastor's conference. We had one day of women and one day of men that came in because Through the Bible was translated and done in Liberia.
1: Yes.
2: And they were doing small groups and the response was phenomenal. We've talked about that in the past. But out of that came a lunch meeting that I was in with a bunch of the leaders, and they were all talking about wanting to do this radio station. And I'm like, as I've said before, this is Africa, and yeah, this is Liberia, which yeah, is like Africa within Africa.
1: Yeah.
2: You guys aren't going to be able to pull this off. Don't even try it. It's too far. It's too remote. Yeah, there's a great opportunity. It's three countries that you can reach in that area, which was
1: Guinea, Sierra Leone, and Liberia.
2: And Liberia. Yeah. And lo and behold, I left from there and said, don't try it. They went ahead and did not take my sound wisdom advice.
1: Well, you have
2: advice.
1: A perfect record right
2: yeah,
1: now, Steve.
2: I know. Yeah. I'm like 0-4 for doubting God. And so, or what the other way around. Anyway, they ended up in pretty short order having an opening ceremony at this radio station. And the impact in those three countries has been so significant because of this radio station.
1: Yes.
2: And if you want to learn more about the story, Dave Dunmore, one of our guys, traveled there for yes, the opening ceremony and wrote an article with pictures that explain a little bit more about the impact of that radio station in that remote area. And we would just encourage you to be a part of the ministry. You can read about it and then pray that God would continue to bless the program as it goes out in multiple languages
1: yes,
2: on that station.
1: Yeah, it's we really want you to get the newsletter, not because we're trying to sell you anything.
2: Yeah.
1: We're never going to ask you for money. We just want you to have the information. And in preparation for today, I picked up the latest newsletter and was looking at it thinking, what would I share with people about it? What you always say is it's very beautiful. It's packed with information. It fits inside of most Bibles very
2: yep,
1: comfortably. The cover alone is usually a beautiful picture and a relevant quote from Dr. McGee.
2: Yeah.
1: You could literally cut these things out and frame them. They're beautiful. And we just would encourage you go to ttb.org, go to our subscribe tile, just put in your name and address, click a box, and you're done. And
2: yeah,
1: as we said, we don't send out appeal letters, fundraising letters. You will never get anything like that. In fact, we won't send you anything that you never ask for.
2: Okay? Yeah.
1: So we do have more information in the newsletter, so we encourage you to get it. You want to share one or two of these testimonies we've
2: yeah,
1: got?
2: Yeah, this is a man who shared this testimony about how his life has changed forever. He writes, "With the exception of charging my solar-powered radio, I have not switched it off since the launch of KIU Radio," which is the radio station we were talking about. "I know the station is called KIU Radio, but I now call it Life-Saving Radio. Through the preaching and biblical teachings, God is rescuing many people from destructive lifestyles and leading them toward righteousness, faith, and hope in Christ. The programs are helping individuals examine their lives and turn away from the harmful practices such as witchcraft, dishonesty, and immoral behavior."
1: And that letter, which is just powerful in and of itself, highlights that in so many parts of Africa, these issues of witchcraft,
2: yeah,
1: dishonesty, corruption, immoral behavior, when the light of God's word is just taught plainly and clearly, it has this incredible cleansing power. And I think this man is one example.
2: Yeah.
1: Now, here's a local pastor who told our man on the ground there, Joseph Kebby. He said, this radio station has become a lifeline for evangelism among our people in the three countries. Mm-hmm. It is overwhelmingly accepted by our communities. We cannot thank the partners enough for ensuring that Keio Radio remains on air 24/7.
2: Yeah, and that's one of the things I really love about the ministry of Through the Bible is we don't just helicopter in and give them the gospel and then leave. There's almost always a connection with local churches and Bible-believing pastors that end up connecting with these new believers, and the church grows there on the ground. Yeah, we can give you Bible teaching over the air, but ultimately it's in relationship and discipleship that real growth happens, and we're completing that virtuous cycle. I think that's great. Greg, why don't you pray for us as we begin?
1: Father, we are always humbled when we see you at work in these far-flung locations around the world. Thank you for this brand new station. Thank you for Through the Bible being broadcast in three or four languages every single day and touching people's lives so significantly. Lord, we know all of that power comes from you and not from us, and we praise you for it. And now we ask that the power of your word would enter our lives as we listen to Dr. McGee. In Jesus' name, amen.
2: Well, we're off to Matthew 9 as we make our way through the Bible with Dr. J. Vernon McGee.
3: Now we return today to this ninth chapter of the Gospel of Matthew, and we want to put in here at verse 14. You will recall it was at this time that the disciples of John the Baptist, let me read verse 14. Then came to him the disciples of John, saying, why do we and the Pharisees fast off, but thy disciples fast not? Now, John, as we've indicated before, was an Old Testament prophet. He's the last of the Old Testament prophets. He walks out on the page of Scripture, actually out of the Old Testament into the New Testament, to make the announcement, as Malachi had predicted, that the messenger would come to prepare the way. And John says, all I'm doing is just getting the highway ready. He'll be along in a few minutes. And he did come along in a few minutes. Now the disciples of John, they are a little disturbed. Why is it that the one that John announced isn't quite doing it the way John did it? Now listen to the Lord Jesus as he answers this. And Jesus said unto them, can the children of the bride chamber mourn as long as the bridegroom is with them? But the days will come when the bridegroom shall be taken from them, and then shall they fast. Now, I think for the church today that fasting has a real value, as we've said. But we have no commandment about it at all, because we have the presence of Christ, and we should rejoice in that. And fasting is actually done as almost an act of mourning and should be done with the thought and idea that we are prostrating ourselves before God, that we are down before Him, and that we are in need of mercy and of help. And that is the thought back of that. Now, listen to the Lord as He explains the change of dispensations from the Old Testament of law to the New Testament of grace. Listen to this. No man putteth a piece of new cloth into an old garment, for that which is put in to fill it up taketh from the garment, and the rent is made worse. Neither do men put new wine into old bottles, else the bottles break, and the wine runneth out, and the bottles perish. But they put new wine into new bottles, and both are preserved. Now, frankly, what he's saying is simply this. The old covenant, the old dispensation of law, was ending, and he has not come to project it or to continue under that dispensation. Actually, he's come to provide a new garment. And that new garment happens to be the robe of righteousness that he gives to those that don't do any more than to trust him. The wine skin was the bottle of that day. And you see that when new wine was put in a new wine skin, it would expand. But an old one that reached the place of expansion and wouldn't expand anymore, and it would naturally burst open. the wine would be lost. Now, he said, I haven't come to sew patches on an old garment. I've come to present a new garment. I come now with something altogether new. This is very, very radical. John put it, you will recall, the law was given by Moses, but grace and truth came by Jesus Christ. Now we come to the eighth and ninth miracles in this chapter that are actually more or less go along together. This is a tremendous scene. Both of them are miracles of healing, and one of them eventuated in raising the dead. Verse 18, while he spake these things unto them, behold, there came a certain ruler and worshipped him, saying, my daughter is even now dead, but come and lay thy hand upon her, and she shall live. Now she was sick unto death. That is the thing that he's saying. And while he waits there, the servant comes to tell him that the little girl had died. Again, we'll come to this miracle in another gospel, but we'll look at certain things here. And Jesus arose and followed him, so did his disciples. Now there was a big crowd around him, and behold, a woman which was diseased with an issue of blood 12 years came behind him and touched the hem of his garment. Now you can't help but notice this. The little girl was 12 years old, and this woman had had this issue of blood 12 years. Actually, here was 12 years of life going out now. The light was going out of her life. And here is 12 years of darkness coming to an end and the light's breaking in. That's what you have right here in contrast. You have night and day right here. Now, will you notice verse 21? But she said within herself, if I may but touch his garment, I shall be whole. But Jesus turned him about when he saw her. He said, daughter, be of good comfort. Thy faith hath made thee whole. And the woman was made whole from that hour. Now, Dr. Luke is going to give us this in a great deal of detail, and I'd like to reserve most of my comment when we get there. But you'll recall that actually she touched him. And up to now, the miracles he's performed of healing, when he did come in contact with him, he did the touching. But here now, this woman touched him, and she was healed. And when Jesus came into the ruler's house and saw the minstrels and the people making a noise, he said unto them, give place, for the maid is not dead, but sleepeth. And they laughed him to scorn. They actually, at the morning, here they were mourning, but when the Lord came and said, she's not dead, she's asleep, well, they laughed. And now will you notice, but when the people were put forth, he went in and took her by the hand, and the maid arose. Now, this is the first instance of raising the dead that we've had in the Gospels. We have three notable

verse 26, and the fame hereof went abroad into all that land. And when Jesus departed thence, two blind men following him, crying and saying, Thou Son of David, have mercy on us. Now this brings us to the 10th miracle. The 8th one was that little daughter. She was sick at first. Then word was brought she was dead. Now the Lord Jesus raises her from the dead. But on the way, this woman with an issue of blood touched him. So you have here 8, 9, and now the 10th miracle. And it's the two blind men following him, crying and saying, Thou Son of David, have mercy on us. When he was coming to the house, the blind men came to him, and Jesus saith unto them, Believe ye that I am able to do this? They said unto him, Yea, Lord. Then touched he their eyes, saying, According to your faith, be it unto you. And their eyes were open, and Jesus straightly charged them, saying, See that no man know it. Now, this is another one of these remarkable cases where he said, Don't tell anyone. He'd said it to the leper. Now he says it here. And there are several reasons, but one of them now is made clear here. It caused the crowds to come in on him and actually hindered him in his work. Now, verse 31, But they, when they were departed, spread abroad his fame in all that country. These two blind men just couldn't contain themselves. They told others. Verse 32 brings us now to the 11th miracle. And as they went out, behold, they brought to him a dumb man possessed with a demon. Now here you have another demon-possessed man. This is the third incident we've had in these two chapters. And when the demon was cast out, the dumb spake, and the multitudes marveled, saying, It was never so seen in Israel. But the Pharisees said, Now notice this. This is important to see. They did not deny that he had caused the blind to see and the crippled to leap and walk. What they said was, He casteth out demons through the prince of the demons. Now notice what our Lord said. And Jesus went about all the cities and villages, teaching in their synagogues and preaching the gospel of the kingdom. Now, that gospel of the kingdom was what he had been saying and what in the next chapter in verse 7, he told his disciples to go out saying, The kingdom of heaven is at hand, and to repent. And the gospel of the kingdom is that. After all, he's a king on the way to the cross. And now notice, it says, And healing every sickness and every disease among the people. You see, again and again now, Matthew lets this drop, or as it was, he just inserts it, that there were multitudes that were healed in that day. There were thousands, you see. And that's the reason the enemy never questioned whether he performed miracles or not. It was too obvious. May I say, the Lord Jesus is the great physician, and I believe he can heal. I have great confidence in him, not in man. Even my own medical doctor, and he recognized it. I recognize he's very limited, very limited. Believe me, the Lord Jesus is not. He's the great physician. Take your case to him, and he'll never send you a bill, and he'll get all the credit for it. We want him to have the credit. Now, will you notice, verse 36, But when he saw the multitudes, He was moved with compassion on them because they fainted and were scattered abroad as sheep, having no shepherd. And this is such a lovely thing. The note of compassion, which concludes this chapter and section, it's startling, isn't it? You see, God's ideal kings and rulers have all been shepherds. Moses had that training. David had been a shepherd. And the Lord Jesus is the good shepherd. And when we pray the Lord to thrust forth labors into his harvest. Pray that he give them the heart of a shepherd. Pray that the Lord will give you a heart of compassion for the lost. Now let me read these last two verses. Then saith he unto his disciples, The harvest truly is plenteous, but the laborers are few. Pray ye therefore the Lord of the harvest, that he will send forth laborers into his harvest.
Now, having said that to

0: them, he sends them forth. And it's always well when you pray for something that you are willing to do it yourself, because when he asked them to pray, the Lord has sent forth laborers into the harvest. Guess who he sent forth? He sent these very men that were to pray about it. That is very interesting indeed. In fact, very important, I think, for us to see here that he sent them forth into the harvest. An old bishop in the Methodist Church years ago down in Georgia said this. He says, when a man prays for a corn crop, the Lord expects him to say amen with a hoe. I've always believed that's the way it's to be done. Don't pray for anything unless you are willing to do it yourself. Now, will you notice as we come to chapter 10 that the movement continues? The Lord Jesus, now having given the ethic, come down from the mountain, demonstrated he had the power in these 12 miracles that are enumerated here. He now commissions the 12 apostles to go to the nation Israel and preach the gospel of the kingdom. Now, this is a definite movement here that we have in the Gospel of Matthew. And we see here now that these men are to be sent out, not as forerunners, but they're afterrunners. They are to go out, and they're given credentials by which they can perform miracles. But have you ever noticed John the Baptist never performed a miracle? It's well to note that their title is changed now from disciple to apostle. And it's also interesting to note when we enter this chapter that the number of cults that turn to this chapter to get their authority for some peculiar ministry or conduct. You see, the instructions for the Christian are not found in this chapter. The Christian needs to consider the instruction here in light of the circumstances and conditions under which they were given, and we should be able to interpret it accurately. But let's be very clear about our interpretation. Now, let's get into the chapter a little ways. And when he had called unto him his 12 disciples, he gave them power against unclean spirits to cast them out and to heal all manner of sickness, all manner of disease. Now, this was to be their credentials as they went to the nation Israel. And the prophets in the Old Testament said this would be for the nation Israel. This would be the credentials. Now, notice that having given them this power, they are no longer disciples. Listen to this, verse 2. Now the names of the 12 apostles are these. Not 12 disciples now, but they are apostles. The first, Simon, who's called Peter, Andrew his brother, James the son of Zebedee, John his brother, Philip and Bartholomew, Thomas and Matthew, the publican, James the son of Alphaeus, and Lebbaeus, whose surname was Thaddeus, Simon the Canaanite, and Judas Iscariot, who also betrayed him. Now, I have a list of these 12 that are put in my book on Matthew, which might prove very helpful. I also have it repeated in the other of the books we have on the Gospels. Now, will you notice, verse 5, these 12 Jesus sent forth and commanded them, saying, now, let's note here this commission. This is not given to you and me. To begin with, he says, go not into the way of the Gentiles, and into any city of the Samaritans enter ye not, but go rather to the lost sheep of the house of Israel. Now, if you're going to find your instructions for what you are doing, my friend, in this chapter, then you'll have to limit your ministry to Israel. And you better leave wherever you are right now and get over to Israel as quickly as possible, because this is to be given to the lost sheep of the house of Israel. Now, over in Acts 1:8, our commission is beginning at Jerusalem. You're to go to Judea and Samaria. Here they were to keep out of Samaria, and even to the ends of the earth. That's not here, you see. But go rather to the lost sheep of the house of Israel, and as ye go, preach, saying, the kingdom of heaven is at hand. How was it at hand? In the person of the king. He was in their midst. That is the important thing. And that kingdom today must begin on the inside of you, my friend. You can talk about building a kingdom down here. You don't build a kingdom. It has to come from within. The kingdom of heaven is within you. And that is where it must begin. Now, it's not much in evidence in this world today. Now, he says to them, heal the sick, cleanse the lepers, raise the dead, cast out demons. Freely you've received, freely give. Now, I insist that if you're going to do one of these things, you ought to do all four of them. You ought to be able to cast out demons and raise the dead. And I've said that when any of these who claim to have these gifts will just raise the dead, I'll be around to see them. But until then, I'm very skeptical, I must confess. The great physician is the one. Here's a doctor I recommend to you today, my beloved, the Lord Jesus Christ. All right, we'll have to leave off right there.
1: To share this message with a friend, direct them to our app or ttb.org. I'm Tim Denbo, grateful to spend this time with you and looking forward to welcoming you back aboard the Bible Bus again next time, wherever and whenever you listen.

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1: Only God could have used my story in that way.
2: The moment you step into faith may be the moment healing begins. Hi, I'm Mark Gothier with Crew and Making Your Life Count. Grace from Grace and Max says God can use even your hardest story to help someone else feel seen and understood.
1: Stepping into the obedience of what I knew the Lord was telling me to do, and I really did not want to do it. Like, I did not want to be vulnerable. I did not want to be open. I did not want to talk about this. And I did. And after the show, there was just a line of people just coming up and saying, like, hey, I've been through that too, and I'm really struggling. And story after story of these people coming up to me and just saying, hey, like, you have no idea, like, how much that meant to me. Like, you have no idea that I needed to hear that. And it was one of those things where it's like, only God could have done that.
2: When Grace chose vulnerability over silence, people began opening up about their own struggles. And it reminded her that bringing pain into the light often reveals just how many others are carrying the same burden.
1: When we're able to be vulnerable and bring things into the light, that's when we can see how not alone we really are. My biggest encouragement would be to go to therapy, but something that's one small step, because that might feel like a big leap to reach out and get that resource, but one small step would be to go outside and feel the sun on your face, because that really does help, truly. Or even like to make your bed if going outside feels like too much, or to brush your teeth, or to take a shower. Like, there's so many small things that you can do to help your body in this moment, and you can choose whichever one feels the most palatable.
2: Healing often starts with one small step. So reach out and talk to someone. Let the light in. And remember, you are never as alone as you think. Learn more at crew.org/life.
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4: 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But in the midst of difficulties and opposition, God calls his people to righteousness. 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
5: Are you a faithful and courageous follower of Jesus Christ? That's a penetrating question, isn't it? Most of us would hesitate before responding. Last time we learned about this remarkable servant of God, John the Baptist, who was the forerunner of Jesus. He prepared people spiritually for the coming Messiah, and is a great example of proclaiming the truth of God irrespective of the opposition. Last time we saw in Matthew chapter 14 that John the Baptist confronts King Herod and tells him he's living in immorality. Contrary to so many, John is not a man of compromise. He lives in the fear of God and not in the fear of man. Today we'll learn more of what it means to stand for God. Yes, there is a cost. Matthew 14, then, verse 1. At that time, Herod the Tetrarch heard about the fame of Jesus. And he said to his servants, "This is John the Baptist. He's been raised from the dead. This is why these miraculous powers are at work in him." For Herod had seized John and bound him and put him in prison for the sake of Herodias, his brother Philip's wife, because John had been saying to him, "It's not lawful for you to have her." And though he wanted to put him to death, he feared the people because they held him to be a prophet. But when Herod's birthday came, the daughter of Herodias danced before the company and pleased Herod, so that he promised with an oath to give her whatever she might ask. Prompted by her mother, she said, give me the head of John the Baptist here on a platter. And the king was sorry, but because of his oath and his guests, he commanded it to be given. He sent and had John beheaded in the prison, and his head was brought on a platter and given to the girl, and she brought it to her mother. Verse 12. And his disciples came and took the body and buried it, and they went and told Jesus. Now there's a story, isn't it? Following Jesus, it involves faithfulness and courage. If you're a follower of Jesus, you must be faithful and you must be courageous. And we have this wonderful example in John the Baptist. Do not compromise. Don't be a spiritual wimp. Be strong. Be courageous. Speak the truth. Yes, speak it in love, we're told, but speak the truth. Francis Schaeffer used to speak about loving confrontation. None of us like confrontation. None of us like to confront those who are in error. It's much easier to turn the other way. But for followers of Jesus Christ, we do not have that option. We need to speak the truth. Today, we would have made excuses for Herod. I mean, after all, he had a terrible upbringing. He had the cruelest of fathers. Herod the Great was a very, very cruel man. Or some might have said, I can hear them, can't you? You know, Herod Antipas, yeah, he is immoral, but I tell you, he has got some really good policy, so let him just continue. Don't say anything against him. He does some good things for the country. Most would have said, it's none of your business. His personal life doesn't matter. But John is a servant of God. He's not a politician reflecting the latest opinion polls. He's a messenger of God proclaiming the message of God. He is a trumpeter of God. Paul says to young Timothy, preach the word in season and out of season, when it's popular and when it's not popular. And so my question to all of you, not just to preachers, but to every single follower of Christ, if you're a follower of Christ, answer this question in your heart. Is there some compromise regarding truth? You're compromising the truth in some way in your home, in your relationships, at work, how you do business. You compromise the truth. I'm saying to you, be courageous, be a person of integrity. Serve Jesus and be faithful, yes, in the smallest of details as well as the important decisions in life. Haddon Robinson tells the story of a writer for a newspaper in Toronto who undertook an investigation into the ethical practices of auto repair shops. He took a spark plug wire off of his engine, making the car run unevenly, and then he took it to different shops, different mechanics. Time after time, people sold him unnecessary repairs or charged him for repairs that weren't done. Finally, he went to a small garage, and there's a man called Fred. And he said to Fred, I want you to listen to this. After a few seconds, Fred told the reporter, I think I know what's wrong. He reached down, grabbed the wire, announcing, your spark plug wire has come off. He put it back on. The reporter said, what do I owe you? I'm not going to charge you anything, Fred replied. I didn't have to fix anything. I just reattached the wire. The writer then told Fred of all of the mechanics who had ripped him off, lied to him, taken advantage of him. And he said to Fred, why didn't you charge me anything? Fred said, are you sure you want to know? He said, I happen to be a Christian, and I believe that everything we do should be done to glorify God. I'm not a preacher, says Fred. I'm not a missionary. I'm a mechanic. And I do it, listen to this, I do it honestly, I do it skillfully, and I do it to the glory of God. That's John the Baptist. Honest, skillful, doing everything for the glory of God. What about you? What about you and your work? You're in sales. Do you do it honestly, skillfully, for the glory of God? Soon you're working at Chick-fil-A. Do you do it honestly? Do you do it skillfully? Do you do it for the glory of God? Businessman, you're putting together a big deal. you're negotiating something. I have to ask you, are you doing it honestly? Would you be ashamed if Jesus Christ was looking at all of the documentation, listening to your conversations? Are you doing it honestly? Are you doing it skillfully? Because as followers of Jesus Christ, we should be committed to excellence, shouldn't we? And skill, hard work, honestly, skillfully, and doing it for the glory of God, so that God is pleased. Whether it is a small task in serving a customer, whether it is making decisions which impact the lives of hundreds of people, from the small task to the big task, we do it honestly, we do it skillfully, and we do it to the glory of God. I learned that lesson as a young attorney struggling with a will. I've told this story before. I couldn't write the will properly, and I was getting frustrated by it. Went to the old senior partner who'd practiced law for many, many years, and we sat down together, and he took out his pen, and he said, maybe this would sound a little better. And he began to rewrite, and I said to him, I've really struggled with this. He says, do you know that when you're writing this will, you're doing it for the glory of God? And I thought we were doing it to get paid. I thought we were doing it to get money. No. That's a byproduct. You do it as an act of worship to God. That was Fred, this mechanic, honest, skillful, doing it for the glory of God. We call that integrity. Integrity. John was a man of integrity. He had a mission and he discharged it to the glory of God in an uncompromising commitment to truthfulness. Integrity is being trustworthy in every situation and circumstance. You're given by your employer a very small task that doesn't seem to matter, but you do that with excellence to the glory of God. God in his grace promotes you, and you have more and more responsibility. You do that clearly, skillfully, honestly, to the glory of God. I'm asking you today to follow the example of John the Baptist, to be faithful in what you're doing, raising your children, going around the seeming routine of life, facing important decisions. Be faithful and be courageous. We've got too many spiritual wimps, haven't we? Our world, the world of our enemy, who's a father of lies, who spreads deceit. He's strong. They state their views. No, I'm not asking you to be rough. I'm not asking you to be boorish and rude. I'm asking you to do it in love. I'm asking you to follow the example of John and be faithful and courageous. Secondly, following Jesus. Following Jesus involves sacrifice. You say, you want me to follow the example of John? He lost his head. Yes, you might lose your job. That's true. If you do things God's way, it is costly, sacrificially. There can be opposition. Faithfully following Jesus is often costly. Here is John. He's imprisoned and then he's killed. John the Baptist, who loved the outdoors, who loved the wilderness, is now imprisoned in a dungeon at Machaerus. On top of it would be the castle built by Herod the Great and now inherited by his son, Herod Antipas, who maintained it. Now it's just a ruin, obviously. And down at the bottom of the hill, to the right-hand side, there is a kind of a cave, a dungeon, and it is said that that is where John was imprisoned. That information comes from Josephus, the Jewish historian. And we do know that Herod the Great had this fortress on the east side of the Jordan, 2,300 feet above sea level. And John is put in prison, verse 3. For Herod had seized John. Think of the violence. Bound him and put him in prison for the sake of Herodias, his brother Philip's wife, because John had been saying, it's not lawful for you to have her. He may well have been almost a year in that terrible dark dungeon. Here is the forerunner of Jesus, this great man, John the Baptist. And he's killed through the scheming of wicked Herodias and her daughter. There they're having a birthday party. Herod's here in the fortress. Great celebration. No doubt plenty of alcohol. Let's get some entertainment. And Herodias has a very pretty daughter. And she performs some kind of dance. And Herod, an immoral, lustful, drunken man, says to her something very stupid. I'll give you whatever you want. She tells her mother. And her mother said, oh, this is it. This is what I want. I don't want any money. I want the head of John the Baptist, and I want it on a platter. Think of the cruel woman that she was. And Herod, the man who could break the law of God, although his conscience was troubling him, as we saw in verse 2, he couldn't break his evil, rash oath. And he's doesn't have a trial. Here's the executioner come. And this wonderful man, this lovely man, John the Baptist, is beheaded. And his head is put on a platter and is presented there to Herodias and her daughter. So ends the life of a faithful messenger of God. God's voice is silence. The work of this man, the greatest man born of woman, is completed. His death, of course, is a foreshadowing of a greater death, of a crueler death, the death of our Lord Jesus Christ. Isn't it true that our enemy, and we have an enemy, is the father of lies? And the devil always tries to silence the voice of God. Think of Jeremiah, the prophet, a wonderful prophet, as he's preaching. And there's an evil king, Jehoiakim, the king of Judah, who should have known better. He takes the scroll of the law, and he's sitting by a fire. It's a little cold, and he takes his knife, and he cuts out the pieces of scripture that he doesn't like and throws them into the fire until the scroll is completely gone. They put Jeremiah in a dungeon. They try to silence, they try to eliminate the word of God. Sound familiar? Satan's still trying to do that. When Christians today, when we speak in love and when we speak out, we're accused of being bigoted, intolerant, judgmental. We're even accused of hate speech. And I'm not a prophet nor a son of a prophet, but I predict that in our own country here in the United States, as is happening in other countries right now, to proclaim the word of God and to proclaim the truth of God, in some cases, is going to be said hate speech. What are we to do? To be silenced? How can we be silent? How can we be silent regarding the gospel of Jesus Christ? How can we be silent when there's so many lies? How can we be silent where our enemy is so loud and continues to present a message and a lifestyle and a culture which is so anti-God? What are we to do? We're to be courageous, even when it involves sacrifice. And Herod, this interesting man, teaches us it's all too possible to have an interest in spiritual things, to enjoy listening to preaching. Herod liked some kind of miracle. He liked to be entertained. He was a dabbler in things, but he still rejected the voice of God. When God came to him, when if he had listened to God and if he had repented of his sin, there would have been salvation for him. But instead of repenting when he hears the voice of God, he is furious. His partner, Herodias, is furious, and they stop the voice of God. We'll stop listening to this. I don't need to listen to this anymore. Let's get the man's head off. And that's exactly what happens. Incidentally, did you notice verse 12? I love what John's disciples did. They loved their master. They loved John the Baptist. Verse 12, his disciples came, took the body and buried it, and they went and told Jesus. Many of us here, I'm sure most of us here, know what it is to lose a loved one. What are we to do? Be respectful to the body, bury the body, and then go and tell Jesus. That was very wise of them. I don't know what Jesus told them, but he knew about comfort. And I'm sure that where he took them in his arms and thanked God for this magnificent man, John the Baptist. What about you? Any sacrifice in following Jesus? When you have loving confrontation, when you stand for God, when you draw the line and say, no, I will not do that, I will say this, are you prepared for the consequences? Yes, we should be. Do what is right, students at school, no cheating, no copying someone's exam or paper, business people, no taking the shortcut, no lying to customers, no lying to your employer or employee. Be a person of integrity. You say, if I do that, John, there may be suffering. It may be difficult for me. I understand that. But do it. And do it in the name of the Lord Jesus Christ. Do what is right. Leave the consequences to God. Isn't that what Jesus is saying? Seek first the kingdom of God and his righteousness, and all these things will be added to you. Don't worry about that. Leave that to God. He's strong. He's powerful. And do what is right. Be strong and courageous. Paul says, indeed, all who desire to live a godly life in Christ Jesus will be persecuted. Now, this passage is a reminder to us that those of us who follow Jesus Christ must be clear-cut. No, we don't compromise. We take a stand in a world of seedy compromise, in a world where we are astonished at what is happening, which would never have happened even 20 or 30 years ago. We, as followers of Jesus Christ, march to the beat of a different drum. The drum is not our culture. The drum is not Congress. The drum is not the Supreme Court. The drum is not the president. The drum is the Word of God, which stands forever. This is our commitment to this book, this wonderful book of Scripture. Say it with grace. Say it with love. But speak the truth. Jesus says, if anyone come after me, let him what? Deny self. That sacrifice. Deny self. Take up my cross and follow me. There's some here this morning, perhaps you've never known the Savior. And you say, I couldn't do that, I'd be too weak. The wonder of the gospel is this, that when you repent of your sin and you trust the Lord Jesus Christ who died on the cross for your sins, and when you receive Christ, you receive his strength, you receive his wisdom, and he will guide you, he will empower you as you seek to live for our Lord Jesus Christ. Follow Jesus. I'm saying to you today, follow him faithfully. Follow him courageously. Follow him sacrificially, and what an impact we will make in our world as we display and proclaim our Lord Jesus Christ. Let me pray. Father, help us. This is often difficult for us because we're weak. We want to please people. We don't want to stand out. But thank you for this example of John the Baptist, a man after your own heart. Give us courage, Father. Give us strength when we're weak. Give us boldness when we're fearful. Give us wisdom that our words will be seasoned with salt, and that we will have the joy, the incredible joy, of pointing people to the Lord Jesus Christ. We pray for our country. We pray for our president. We pray for Congress. We pray for our governor and our mayor. We pray for healing. For our land. Help us, we ask. In Christ's name, amen.
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3: 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At 11:35, we're wrapping things up with Dr. John Neufeld and the team with Back to the Bible. But first, here's Alistair Begg and Truth for Life.

0: Throughout Scripture, we are reminded that ultimately, Jesus wins. At the cross, he triumphed over sin and death and hell. So does this assurance of Christ's victory mean that you and I as Christians will be spared from intense opposition, the kind described in the Bible's apocalyptic visions? Alistair Begg explores the answer today on Truth for Life as we continue our study in Daniel chapter 7.
1: In the first 8 verses, we have, if you like, the Garden of Beasts with the description of these 4 beasts emerging from the sea or emerging from the earth, as it's later said. That is followed in verses 9 to 14 with the vision of God, which we said contained 3 aspects of one great event that runs in history, namely the throne room of God, the destruction of the beast, and then the appearing of one like a son of man. We noted the fact that Daniel is so caught up in this that in verse 16, he is actually describing himself as approaching one of the people who's standing there. Again, this is a feature of apocalyptic. You see that John does it in the same way, and Daniel does it here. Although he's caught up in a vision and in a dream, he's so drawn into it as he actually finds himself, he sees himself approaching, and the reason for his approach is to ask concerning the truth of all of these things. And in being given an explanation, verse 17 and into 18, we are provided with the, if you like, the hermeneutical principle or the principle of interpretation which has guided our studies so far. Although the first 14 verses are all about description and interpretation comes later, in order for us to navigate these first 14 verses, we've had to have some kind of interpretive methodology, and that has been derived from the clear statement in verse 17, these 4 great beasts are 4 kings who shall arise out of the earth. The saints of the Most High will receive the kingdom, possess the kingdom forever, forever, and forever. And then, of course, we're told that Daniel decides that he would like to have a little more information than this. And interestingly, he provides us with a few more details of his vision. For example, we never learned about the claws of bronze in the earlier part of the chapter. And Daniel here, as he reiterates this, asks that he might have information concerning this, and also about the 10 horns that were on its head, and the other horn that came up, and before which 3 of them fell, and then the horn that had eyes and a mouth, and that spoke great things, and that seemed greater than its companions. Well, ultimate victory is assured, that's what we're told here, but that doesn't mean that the people of God are removed from the realm of opposition. And in actual fact, that is what he is discovering here, that although victory is assured, although triumph is determined, nevertheless, as I looked, the horn, verse 21, made war with the saints and prevailed over them. So the story is not that this great triumph has taken place, and therefore, for the balance of time until the consummation when Christ returns, the saints, the people of God, are just going to be able to enjoy themselves and relax and have a nice time. No, the picture is very different from that. This horn made war and prevailed over them. In other words, it is a reminder of the fact that there is a not yet dimension, that we are living in the period of time between the triumph of Christ in his death and resurrection and the return of Christ in his power and in his glory. Jesus himself said, in the world you will have tribulation, but be of good cheer, I have overcome the world. And it is important for us to understand this. It's throughout the Bible. You don't have to look hard for it. While I was studying and I was looking for a quote from a hymn, I actually inadvertently found a quote from Professor Don Carson, which seems apropos what I'm saying to you just now. This is what it says in the quote. The gospel is boldly advancing under the contested reign and inevitable victory of King Jesus. all right? It is a contested reign, and it is an inevitable victory. This side of Jesus' death and resurrection, all of God's sovereignty is mediated exclusively through King Jesus. Christ must reign until he has put all of his enemies under his feet. That presupposes the reign is still contested and the reign still advances. Now, I find that very helpful in coming back to read verses 23 to 27, and I hope you do too. Thus he said, as for the fourth beast, there shall be a fourth kingdom on earth, which will be differentiated from the other kingdoms, and it shall devour the whole earth. Now, I've said a couple of times, and I think you've picked up on this, that we have said it seems legitimate, along with other interpreters of the Bible, to see these kingdoms as being identifiable, at least primarily, as first of all the Babylonian, the Medo-Persian, the Greek, and the Roman. That's what we've said. Not all commentators do that. Some commentators say there's no reason for us to try and tie this to identifiable kingdoms. Many of the reformers saw the fulfillment of this in the papacy. In the papacy. The great establishment of the power of a Roman Empire. Calvin had his own view. So what are you saying, Alistair? I'm saying this. I think when you get to 23 to 27, we have to resist any temptation to try and identify in these 10 horns a one-for-one equivalence. Now, go ahead if you want to. For example, you can go through the Roman Empire and probably you can find 10 or a dozen who came after all of the Caesars, you know, so you'll be able to get it neat and tidy. You might be wrong, you might be right. I don't think you need to do that. That's what I'm saying. Now, remember, when I referenced 10 earlier in the chapter, I said, you know, most beasts have two horns and 10 would be 5 times 2, you know, proving how good I am at math. But also explaining that this is a picture, this is probably symbolic. And to take it as an expression of fullness and of that which extends throughout the period of history, at least it helps me. Because the interpretation of the four beasts, which is clearly seen here, right? We already said that these four beasts are the four kingdoms. We don't have that in relationship to the 10 horns. And we certainly don't have it in relation to the 3 horns. There's no one-for-one equivalence. There's no explanation of it. Therefore, when it is left unstated, it seems to me dangerous territory to be dogmatic about that, about which the scriptures are not themselves dogmatic. You can have a lot of fun with it, but I wouldn't go to the mat for one's interpretation. So in other words, let's content ourselves by doing what we've said we must do, and that is grasping the big picture and leaving the unexplained details alone. As for the 10 horns, out of this kingdom, 10 kings shall arise, and another shall arise after them, not identified, different from the former ones, and will actually put down the 3 kings. Who are they? We don't know. What will he do? What is the feature of this particular phenomenon? What is it about this horn with the eyes like a man and a mouth that is speaking great things that we saw for the first time back in verse 8? Well, look at what we're told about him. Verse 25. He shall speak words against the Most High and shall wear out the saints of the Most High, the people of God, and shall think to change the times and the law. And they shall be given into his hand for a time, times and half a time. Now, when you read these characteristics, it's not difficult, is it, to understand why it is that throughout history and the reading of history, a variety of individuals have been identified as this little horn. Now, when we read our Bibles in relationship to the unfolding story, which we must, then we realize that when John writes in the first century, and he considers these kind of things, 1 John 2, he says, "Children, it is the last hour, And as you have heard that Antichrist is coming, so now many Antichrists have come. Now, when he says it is the last hour, if he thought that it was the last hour, he was wrong, wasn't he? Because that's 2,000 years have elapsed. So what was he saying? He was saying that now that Christ has triumphed, now that he has ascended, now that he has been crowned, now that the gospel goes out to the ends of the earth and the kingdom of God is being established, we live in that final hour, as it were, a metaphor, a symbol of that singular time period. And he says, we know that there will be a final effulgence of evil in its opposition, in its full bore opposition to God and to God's people. He said, but we don't have to actually wait for that, because there are many antichrists who are present even now. And the characteristics of verse 25 of Daniel chapter 7 fit the bill. These people are blasphemous. They are persecutors. They have notions of self-deification. Now, the best I can do with this is then to say, this little horn ultimately represents the final consummation and embodiment of evil. This little horn finally represents the individual to whom Paul refers when he writes 2 Thessalonians. He refers to the individual as the man of sin or the man of lawlessness. In fact, it might be good for you just to turn there and let's anchor this in our minds. 2 Thessalonians and then chapter 2. And the people in Thessalonica have been asking, given all that they're going through, when will Jesus come back and what is going to happen and how will the world end? And if Jesus triumphs, why are we in the mess we're in and so on? And so he writes to them, to Thessalonians 2. Now concerning the coming of our Lord Jesus Christ and our being gathered together to him, we ask you, brothers, not to be quickly shaken in mind or alarmed, either by a spirit or a spoken word or a letter seeming to be from us, to the effect that the day of the Lord has come. Let no one deceive you in any way, for that day will not come unless the rebellion comes first and the man of lawlessness is revealed, the son of destruction, who opposes and exalts himself against every so-called God or object of worship, so that he takes his seat in the temple of God, proclaiming himself to be God. Do you not remember that when I was still with you, I told you these things? And you know what is restraining him now, so that he may be revealed in his time. Now keep in mind, Daniel 7 is a great prophetic panorama of time from Daniel's time to the final consummation of things in the return of Jesus. He came with the clouds in glory to the Ancient of Days. He will come from there in like manner as we've seen him go. And so he says, for the mystery of lawlessness is already at work. Only he who now restrains it will do so until he is out of the way. And then the lawless one will be revealed, whom the Lord Jesus will kill with the breath of his mouth and bring to nothing by the appearance of his coming. The coming of the lawless one is by the activity of Satan with all power and false signs and wonders and with all wicked deception for those who are perishing because they refuse to love the truth and so be saved. Therefore, God sends them a strong delusion so that they may believe what is false, in order that all may be condemned who did not believe the truth but had pleasure in unrighteousness. Now, it's not possible for us to make sense of Daniel 7 without recognizing what John is saying, as I just quoted for you, and what Paul is saying here. You see what is being conveyed for us? The kingdom of man, the proud, blasphemous assertions of man in his rebellion against God, reaches its apex in the little horn, which we're told is going to be able to prevail for a time and a times and half a time. I'm not even going to pause on that, all right? You know yourself, some of you, this just gets your juices going remarkably so. For me, it doesn't. And I've never really been particularly intrigued by the explanations that I've been given. I say to you again what I said before, that the contrast is between the limited, God-controlled period of time where there will be this massive onslaught of evil united visibly, physically, observably against the saints of God, and the establishing of the kingdom of God, which is forever and forever and forever, so that the kingdom of man finds its apex in the activity of this little horn, and the kingdom of God actually finds its climax in the destruction of the Antichrist and in the putting together of a dominion that will never come to an end. So throughout the chapter, we see, in the words of Chuck Colson's book, kingdoms in conflict. And it's not possible for us to reckon with this, to understand this peculiar, immense chapter, apart from the activity of the evil one, and apart from the reality of evil itself. Martin Lloyd-Jones, many years ago now, in being interviewed, said, "I am certain that one of the main causes of the ill state of the church today lies in the fact that the devil is being forgotten." Now, if you think about this, the commencement of the ministry of Jesus is a direct confrontation with evil. It is the forceful pushback of Satan against Christ as he comes to inaugurate his kingdom. The saints of God throughout history and in our world tonight are suffering at the hands of evil people. The ultimate evil of Islam, the ultimate problem with ISIS, is not actually what it can do structurally and politically and cataclysmically to our nation or to our superstructures of life. The ultimate disaster of Islam is that it is taking countless of millions of people to a lost eternity. The God who sends them a great delusion is the God who has loved them in his Son and has called out to them and has wooed them. Part of the problem we have in dealing with the eradication of evil is the fact that we don't really believe in evil at all. We're just a little misguided. We're not bad. We just wandered a little bit. We're not really lost. We're sort of on heart support, life support. We're not really dead. No, we're totally dead, totally corrupt, totally lost.

0: This chapter should help us to realize that the path of Christian discipleship is not an easy path. Also, I think this chapter should help us to realize how futile and silly it is to look to the power structures of our world as a basis of security and confidence, not least of all to our own power structures. No, there is a higher throne than all this world has known. You see, it's all really to give us an entirely different matter of perspective, an entirely different view of the world. Because news about the little horn is actually not the main message of the chapter. The recurring theme of the chapter is that the saints of God will receive the kingdom and possess it forever and ever. That's verse 18. He comes back to it again in verse 20-something, and again in another 20-something. And the kingdom and the domain and the greatness under the whole heaven shall be given to the people of the saints of the Most High. So in other words, if you're disheartened, if you're fearful, if you're discouraged, the answer to your dilemma does not lie in trying to find a one-to-one equivalence of the 10 horns and the 3 and the so on, but lies in the fact that when you stand back and say, I don't get this whole picture, but I get this part of the picture, God wins. In fact, God has won. And that the way that I view my world is altered entirely as a result of the unfolding drama that is contained here in chapter 7. My elder brother tells a wonderful story of a missionary returning to the United States when overseas travel was only by ship. And the missionary found himself arriving in New York on the same vessel as an acclaimed national figure. And the crowds were waiting on the quay for the arrival of the ship, and particularly large numbers with banners and signs and many photographers to welcome this acclaimed figure with great fanfare. The missionary couldn't help but fear the contrast. He'd been laboring for the treasure that doesn't perish. He'd been pouring his life into sowing the seed of the gospel. And as he scanned the faces on the quay, he realized that no one had come to welcome him home. And as he began to submerge in waves of self-pity, he realized the truth as clearly as if a voice had spoken to him from heaven. Do not be discouraged. You have not yet reached home. This isn't it.
1: 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I'm Bob Lapine. 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Do they make you anxious like Daniel? 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
3: 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We're continuing our series today, Danger from Within, with a message titled The Patience of the Lord. So let's turn in our Bibles to 2 Peter chapter 3, verses 8 to 13, as we join Dr. Neufeld now.
4: Peter's been answering the scoffers. Where's the promise of his coming, they say. All things are going on as before, they say. There's no reason to concern oneself about the second coming of the Lord, they say. Don't worry about judgment. Don't worry about Christian virtues. Just use your spirituality to satisfy your lower desires and get what you want out of life right now. Now, of course, all that sounds

0: very contemporary, especially among those who argue that, you know, God's going to give you everything you want and give it to you right now if only you had the right kind of faith. Then, you know, you get heaven on earth and all your troubles will disappear and you get the life you always wanted. And of course, in real biblical terms, indeed in Peter's thinking, the life we have always wanted, it's not here on earth. Read 1 Peter 1 verse 4, where he speaks of an inheritance that is imperishable, undefiled, and unfading, kept in heaven for you. That's where our inheritance lies, not here on earth. Look, hoping for the future joy that awaits us doesn't diminish the importance of living in the present. It never has. But if we live for today, we diminish the hope of eternity. People whose religion is earthbound are always people who eventually give up on virtue and holy living. And that's because things that demand sacrifice and demand we stand against the prevailing streams of thought in our day, and that we set our sights on the things that are above, not on the things of earth, as Paul so eloquently stated in Colossians 3 verse 2. You see, a clear vision of our unfading inheritance makes us bold, especially when this world would threaten us or want to seduce us to follow its ways. In response, Peter's been pointing us, both in his first letter and in the second one, to the inheritance that awaits us. We'll have our best life then, and so we await our Savior from there. And then the critic responds, where's the sign of his coming? The things that you always talk about. All things have gone on as always. And in response, Peter has said, I mean, look at history. God has intervened in the past. The very fact that there's a creation rather than nothing tells us that God intervenes. But Peter's not done. So we come to today's passage. I'm reading 2 Peter chapter 3, verses 8 to 10. But do not overlook this one fact, beloved, that with the Lord one day is as 1,000 years and 1,000 years as one day. The Lord is not slow to fulfill his promise, as some count slowness, but is patient toward you, not wishing that any should perish, but that all should reach repentance. But the day of the Lord will come as a thief, and then the heavens will pass away with a roar, and the heavenly bodies will be burned up and dissolved, and the earth and the works that are done on it will be exposed. So let's start with verse 8. Peter is quoting Psalm 90 verse 4, so let's read that verse in context, Psalm 90, 2 to 4. Before the mountains were brought forth, or ever you had formed the earth and the world, from everlasting to everlasting you are God. You return man to dust and say, return, O children of man, for 1,000 years in your sight are but as yesterday when it is past, or as a watch in the night. You know, the psalm from which Peter is quoting is a psalm of Moses. I mean, it's most likely written when Moses was an old man. And in that psalm, Moses considers the brevity of life up against the eternal nature of God. Indeed, the oldest of the mountains, or as we might put it today, the oldest geological formation on earth is as yesterday or as a brief watch in the night. The ancients, you know, limited the night watch to about 4 hours. And if you're standing on top of a tower staring into the dark at night, I mean, looking for the possibility of an approaching enemy, it might be that all that inactivity staring into the dark will cause you to fall asleep. And then the enemy gets an advantage. And so because of that, night watches were short, a limited duration. Well, God views the oldest geological formations on earth as we might view a night watch, says Moses. And Peter knows that psalm very well, and he's applying it to the second coming of Jesus. See, the scoffers were saying, it's been so long since the promise was made that the end of the age would arrive, that the Messiah or Jesus would return, and that the righteous would receive their reward, and that the wicked would be judged. It's been so long. But, says Peter, the delay that you're talking about only seems like a long time from your perspective. If we can even begin to grasp the concept of an eternal God, we're going to see that it's a mere blink of an eye. But here's where Peter applies this concept differently than Moses did. Moses used the truth of the eternality of God and makes the case that given the brevity of life, we should make God our refuge, not the things of earth that soon pass away. Now, Peter uses the same truth and applies it differently. Peter's making the point that the Lord, and here he means the Lord Jesus, is not slow in keeping his promise. And Jesus doesn't think it's been a long time at all. And given that we are now reading this text some, 2,000 years after Peter wrote it, I mean, Peter would say something like that. I mean, what's 2,000 years to the eternal Christ? It's nothing. It's like 2 days or like a short watch in the night. But Peter says more. He says, the reason the delay, from our perspective, seems so long is that God is patient. And then he adds one more important feature. He's not willing that any should perish. You know, perhaps Peter's thinking about what God had said to Abraham. You know, in Genesis 15, 16, it records God speaking to Abraham, telling him that his descendants would not immediately inherit the promised land. The Amorites were living there at the time, and God said that the iniquity of the Amorites was not yet complete or had reached its full measure. And that gives us an insight into God's character, doesn't it? God is patient. That's why Jesus hasn't returned yet. He's not willing that any should perish. God's not indifferent to human sin. But he's not delayed the judgment because he's indifferent. He delayed it because he doesn't want people to perish. So stop and consider what's being said. Peter's not teaching universalism. He's not saying, you know, God's going to wait until everyone repents. Rather, just like the sin of the Amorites, God's waiting, giving enough time for people to repent. Now, it's difficult to know exactly how Peter means it here. Is he saying that God is giving every person enough time to repent? Now, if that's what he were saying, then we might conclude that Jesus is never going to return because of the nature of things. You know, some will always be young and just starting out in life on this earth, and some will be old, having lived out their lives, having every opportunity to repent. See, whenever Christ comes back, some are going to argue, they didn't have time to repent or to reconsider their ways. And so we have to conclude that Peter could not have meant that God is giving every human being a time to repent. I tend to understand this passage like I understand the promise made to Abraham. Your descendants won't come back to this place until the societal sin of the Amorites reaches its full measure. And I tend to think that's what Peter means in verse 9. God will provide enough time for the entire human race to consider their rebellion against God and allow for every avenue of rebellion to be thoroughly explored. And all the while, God will continue to give opportunities for the human race to turn back to their Creator. And so God sends prophets and evangelists and teachers and pastors and missionaries, all with the cry, turn from wickedness and live. And all the while, God is patiently waiting, even while he knows that the greater part of the human race won't repent. But here we see the love of God on full display. Look, humanity didn't earn the right for mercy. God offers it by grace. Now, we note before we leave verse 8 that verse 8 has been abused by some. I mean, there are those in history who have argued that the world would last for as many thousands of years as there were days of creation, namely, that the world would last 7,000 years. And then using the dating system that some have, that is, that there is 2,000 years from creation to Abraham and another 2,000 years from Abraham to Christ, and then still another 2,000 years from Christ to the present, which still leaves another, you know, 1,000 years until the millennium. And there you have it, 7 days of creation, 7,000 years of the history of the earth until Christ comes. Now, if you've never heard that before, let me apologize for even bringing it up. But let's also remember that verse 8 says nothing of that kind. The verse is not telling us that the second coming of Jesus will come after 7,000 years. The Bible makes it very clear. We are not to speculate about when Jesus will come. Rather, we are to be certain that he will come. And then in verse 9, Peter says that the day of the Lord will come like a thief in the night. That is, the Lord may be patient, but his patience is not inexhaustible. There comes a day when his patience ends. Then, says Peter, that the day of the Lord will come like a thief in the night. And here Peter is simply repeating what he heard Jesus say. Matthew 24, 43 to 44. But know this, that if the master of the house had known at what part of the night the thief was coming, he would have stayed awake and would not have let the house be broken into. Therefore, you also must be ready, for the Son of Man is coming at an hour you do not expect. To the one who discounts the day of the Lord, that day will come most unexpectedly. It's like a person who didn't think a burglary could ever happen to him. He took no precautions until it occurred.
1: 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Then be sure to follow us on social media, Facebook, Instagram, Twitter. We're there. 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Engaging with us on social media also provides you an opportunity to share your comments, questions, and feedback. Let us know how this ministry has impacted your spiritual journey. We truly value and appreciate hearing from you. While you're there, don't forget to share a post with friends and family who might benefit from the encouragement that's always rooted in God's Word. For additional information about this ministry and resources available to you, please visit backtothebiblecanada.co.uk. That's backtothebiblecanada.co.uk.
0: Peter's been explaining the events that accompany the coming of the Lord. First, he says the heavenly bodies will be burned up and the earth and all that is done in it will be exposed. So notice that three things will happen after the Lord returns. First, the heavens will pass away with a roar. And our translation says they will pass away. And the Greek has a word that means they will cease to exist. Other translations say they will disappear. And Peter might have been thinking of Isaiah 34 verse 4, which says, all the host of heaven will rot away. And the skies roll up like a scroll. All their hosts shall fall as leaves fall from the vine, like leaves falling from the fig tree. Later, after Peter wrote, John would write in the book of Revelation, chapter 6, verse 14, the sky vanished like a scroll that is being rolled up, and every mountain and island was removed from its place. Peter says, when that happens, it will make a sound. The word roar refers to a rushing sound made by something that's passing swiftly through the air. The word was sometimes used to describe a whizzing arrow as it whizzes by, or the sound that would be made by the rush of wings. But I think Tom Schreiner had it right when he said it means the crackling sound of fire, suddenly hissing and banging, and then the heavenly bodies coming to an end. The second thing that's going to occur, Peter says, the heavenly bodies will be burned up and dissolved. And the word translated heavenly bodies is a Greek word the Greeks used to describe the materials from which the universe was composed. And we might think of it as saying all the natural substances that make up the created order. I mean, the Greeks thought of the building blocks or the basics out of which everything was made. And these, says Peter, are going to dissolve. Now, I've often wondered about this because of something the Apostle Paul said in Colossians 1, 16 and 17. Let me read the entire passage, but focus on that last line. For by him all things were made, in heaven and on earth, visible and invisible, whether thrones or dominions or rulers or authorities, all things were created through him and for him, and he is before all things, and here it is, in him all things hold together. I take that passage to mean that the reason the universe holds together and continues to function the way it does, with what we now call the consistent and observable laws of science, well, that's because, according to our Bible, that moment by moment, Jesus wills that it should be that way. Now then, in the end of the day, in the end of all things, he will no longer will for it to be that way, and the elements that function so reliably will simply dissolve and fly apart and no longer adhere to one another. And the third and last phrase that Peter uses is as follows. The earth and the works that are done on it will be exposed. Now the NIV says it will be laid bare. And a literal translation would say, the earth and the works in it shall be found. Strange phrase, and translators have struggled as to how to translate that. If the earth is to be found by whom? And the answer seems to be that it's going to be found by God. That is, everything that has ever done on this earth, everything we thought was significant and insignificant, everything that was observed and the things human beings took no notice of whatsoever, everything, the details, large and small, will be thoroughly examined by God, laid bare, made visible, found. And that interpretation, I think, fits well with Jesus' words in Matthew 10:27, that the things that are said secretly will one day be shouted from the housetops. You know, for us who read this, we need to ask, when exactly will these things be, and what does it mean? Now, these are two questions, and they deserve an answer. So let's see if I can give an answer. When Christ returns, the nations of the earth gather to fight against him. They don't want him to reclaim his own. The trumpet has sounded, the saints have been caught up to meet him in the air. Christ returns to the earth, and he destroys rebel armies of the earth with a blast of his nostrils. They're consumed and immediately go to the place of torment where they await the final judgment. Now, if my understanding of end times is right, after those events will follow the 1,000-year reign of Christ, an event that's often been called the millennium. That will be Christ's reign on this earth. He reigns for 1,000 years, and after that, Satan will be released from his imprisonment. He will deceive the nations, and they will immediately suffer defeat from Christ. And after this comes the final judgment. In Revelation 20, verse 11 says, "Then I saw a great white throne and him who was seated on it, and from his presence earth and sky fled, and no place was found for them." See, it is at this very moment, at the great white throne, when the nations and every single human being is summoned to judgment, comes this time of the fiery destruction of all things. It will be awe-inspiring. The people before the judgment throne will be shaken. See, the second question is, what does this mean? And to that question, Peter provides an answer. So let's read 2 Peter 3:11 to 13. "Since all these things are thus to be dissolved, what sort of people ought you to be in lives of holiness and godliness, waiting for and hastening the coming of the day of God, because of which the heavens will be set on fire and dissolved, and the heavenly bodies will melt as they burn? But according to his promise, we are waiting for new heavens and a new earth in which righteousness dwells." So Peter's making three points here. And the first is the very point that the false teachers of his day were ignoring. Remember, he's been saying that the false teachers were exploiting their hearers with false words. He said they had eyes full of adultery, that they themselves were insatiable for sin, that they were encouraging their followers to have the same attitude that they had. And that's why they were mocking the day of the Lord. "It won't happen," they said. But Peter's now speaking to the people of God, and not to those who have followed the false teachers. If you're looking for your imperishable reward and are anticipating the coming of the Lord, what sort of people ought you to be? Well, for one, you're not to collapse into despair. Neither are you to say, "Well, you know, if everything's going to burn anyway, who cares, you know, how I treat the environment, or who cares how I live?" Hoping for the world to come never inspires a cavalier attitude. Let me put it in theological terms. Eschatology and ethics are tied together. Or in everyday words, what I hope for and how I live right now, that's part of one package. I can never divorce those two things. Or let me try it another way. I think Peter might have said it this way. "Since it's all going to burn, here's how you're going to live. Make virtue your aim. Add to that a knowledge of God. Practice self-control over your sinful impulses. Make up your mind that you're going to persevere in these things all the way until your death or until Christ returns. Be godly. Live for the truth that God is in everything you do. Love the brothers and sisters in Christ and seek to show love of all people." See, Peter is saying, be holy. Exude the presence of God. Live lives of holiness and godliness. Second, did you know that Peter spoke of both waiting for the coming of Christ, but also hastening the coming of Christ? How do we do that? And yet Peter's very clear. We can hasten the coming of Christ. And the answer to how that is done must have something to do with Peter's earlier statement that God has compassion on the lost. He doesn't want them to perish, as they are surely doing now. See, I think Peter has in mind Jesus' teaching that's found in Matthew 24, verse 14, that this gospel must first be preached to all nations, then the end will come. So as believers are not only to live holy lives, they're also to take our Lord at his word. We're to endeavor to make the gospel known both home and abroad. We seek to build gospel-centered, outreach-oriented churches, as well as being involved in a global conspiracy to bring the good news of Jesus to every people, language, race, and tribe of this earth. We need to take this to heart. Are you satisfied if Jesus' coming is delayed? I hope not. Are you satisfied that a great part of the world still doesn't have a gospel-centered church in their community, so they have no opportunity to hear and to repent? If that state of affairs is unsatisfactory to you, then ask God what you and your church might do, and then by all means hasten the coming of Jesus. And finally, Peter speaks of something that he left hanging until now. Yeah, the elements will be dissolved. Yeah, the stars are going to fall from the sky. Yeah, it's all going to burn. But he says, we are waiting and anticipating and longing for the day when there's a new heavens and a new earth. And then he adds, where righteousness dwells. See, one day, the effects of sin will finally be done away with. One day, disease and war and death and lying, slander, revenge, hatred, the breaking of God's laws, all that's going to end. One day, you who hope in Christ will never again have to fight and struggle with the flesh or your impulse to sin. Righteousness will reign in every corner of our lives and in every corner of every relationship we share and in every corner of the world and in every corner of the universe. Isaiah knew that day would come when he said in Isaiah 11 verse 9, "They shall not hurt or destroy in all my holy mountain, for the earth shall be filled with the knowledge of the Lord as the waters cover the sea." Yeah, God's patient. He waits for the full number to come in. But the day will surely come when righteousness reigns.
2: Thanks for your message, John. You know, it makes me wonder, how does our anticipation of the coming of the Lord impact how we ought to live?
0: Yeah, it has to impact the way that we live, because if we know for a certain that, you know, all of history is moving to a defined point, so that history has meaning, our own individual lives have meaning, there are no random throwaway events, I don't simply waste my time, I'm spending my time for eternity. There is a judgment coming, which is a judgment unto rewards, and I want to maximize my joy in eternity. I mean, all of these kind of things will have a huge impact as I think about how I should live my life today, the decisions that I make, and the kind of things that I find myself involved in. So I think much in every way.
2: Thanks, John. And remember to join us again tomorrow as we conclude our series, Danger from Within, right here on Back to the Bible Canada, Bible teaching you can trust.
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5: Luke 1:35 and 1:38. The Holy Spirit will come on you, and the power of the Most High will overshadow you. So the Holy One to be born will be called the Son of God. I am the Lord's servant, Mary answered. May your word to me be fulfilled. The prophet Isaiah spoke of this hundreds of years before. The virgin will conceive and give birth to a son, and will call him Emmanuel, meaning God with us. God is all-powerful. Humans are not. God is all-knowing. Humans are not. God is everywhere. Humans are not. So how can Jesus Christ be truly God and truly human? Here's the answer. We don't know. Theologians call it a mystery. They're saying that it's beyond our understanding. The angel's word would be fulfilled, but not without cost to Mary. First, to get pregnant outside marriage was punishable by death. Second, Joseph might not believe the Holy Spirit made Mary pregnant. Third, even if Mary convinced Joseph, she would bear the stigma the rest of her life. Fourth, the only crown Jesus would wear in her lifetime would be a crown of thorns. So when Mary said, "I am the Lord's servant," she had no idea what she had agreed to do, but she knew the one with whom she had agreed.
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6: Chapter 15. In the 18th year of the reign of Jeroboam, son of Nebat, Abijah became king of Judah, and he reigned in Jerusalem 3 years. His mother's name was Maachah, daughter of Abishalom. He committed all the sins his father had done before him. His heart was not fully devoted to the Lord his God, as the heart of David his forefather had been. Nevertheless, for David's sake, the Lord his God gave him a lamp in Jerusalem by raising up a son to succeed him and by making Jerusalem strong. For David had done what was right in the eyes of the Lord and had not failed to keep any of the Lord's commands all the days of his life, except in the case of Uriah the Hittite. There was war between Rehoboam and Jeroboam throughout Abijah's lifetime. As for the other events of Abijah's reign and all he did, are they not written in the book of the annals of the kings of Judah? There was war between Abijah and Jeroboam, and Abijah rested with his fathers and was buried in the city of David, and Asa, his son, succeeded him as king. In the 20th year of Jeroboam, king of Israel, Asa became king of Judah, and he reigned in Jerusalem 41 years. His grandmother's name was Maachah, daughter of Abishalom. Asa did what was right in the eyes of the Lord, as his father David had done. He expelled the male shrine prostitutes from the land and got rid of all the idols his father had made. He even deposed his grandmother Maachah from her position as queen mother because she had made a repulsive Asherah pole. Asa cut the pole down and burned it in the Kidron Valley. Although he did not remove the high places, Asa's heart was fully committed to the Lord all his life. He brought into the temple of the Lord the silver and gold and the articles that he and his father had dedicated. There was war between Asa and Baasha, king of Israel, throughout their reigns. Baasha, king of Israel, went up against Judah and fortified Ramah to prevent anyone from leaving or entering the territory of Asa, king of Judah. Asa then took all the silver and gold that was left in the treasuries of the Lord's temple and of his own palace. He entrusted it to his officials and sent them to Ben-Hadad, the son of Tabrimon, the son of Hezion, the king of Aram, who was ruling in Damascus. "Let there be a treaty between me and you," he said, "as there was between my father and your father. See, I am sending you a gift of silver and gold. Now break your treaty with Baasha, king of Israel, so he will withdraw from me." Ben-Hadad agreed with King Asa and sent the commanders of his forces against the towns of Israel. He conquered Ajan, Dan, Abel-Beth-Makkah, and all Kinnereth in addition to Naphtali. When Baasha heard this, he stopped building Ramah and withdrew to Tirzah. Then King Asa issued an order to all Judah. No one was exempt. And they carried away from Ramah the stones and timber Baasha had been using there. With them, King Asa built up Geba in Benjamin and also Mizpah. As for all the other events of Asa's reign, all his achievements, all he did in the cities he built, are they not written in the book of the annals of the kings of Judah? In his old age, however, his feet became diseased. Then Asa rested with his fathers and was buried with them in the city of his father David, and Jehoshaphat, his son, succeeded him as king. Nadab, son of Jeroboam, became king of Israel in the 2nd year of Asa, king of Judah, and he reigned over Israel 2 years. He did evil in the eyes of the Lord, walking in the ways of his father and in his sin which he had caused Israel to commit. Baasha, son of Ahijah of the house of Issachar, plotted against him, and he struck him down at Gibbethon, a Philistine town, while Nadab and all Israel were besieging it. Baasha killed Nadab in the third year of Asa, king of Judah, and succeeded him as king. As soon as he began to reign, he killed Jeroboam's whole family. He did not leave Jeroboam anyone that breathed, but destroyed them all according to the word of the Lord given through his servant Ahijah the Shilonite, because of the sins Jeroboam had committed and had caused Israel to commit, and because he provoked the Lord, the God of Israel, to anger. As for the other events in Nadab's reign and all he did, are they not written in the book of the annals of the kings of Israel? There was war between Asa and Baasha, king of Israel, throughout their reigns. In the third year of Asa, king of Judah, Baasha, son of Ahijah, became king of all Israel in Tirzah, and he reigned 24 years. He did evil in the eyes of the Lord, walking in the ways of Jeroboam and in his sin which he had caused Israel to commit. Chapter 16. Then the word of the Lord came to Jehu, son of Hanani, against Baasha. I lifted you up from the dust and made you leader of my people Israel. But you walked in the ways of Jeroboam and caused my people Israel to sin and to provoke me to anger by their sins. So I am about to consume Baasha and his house, and I will make your house like that of Jeroboam, son of Nebat. Dogs will eat those belonging to Baasha who die in the city, and the birds of the air will feed on those who die in the country. As for the other events of Baasha's reign, what he did and his achievements, are they not written in the book of the annals of the kings of Israel? Baasha rested with his fathers and was buried in Tirzah, and Elah, his son, succeeded him as king. Moreover, the word of the Lord came through the prophet Jehu, son of Hanani, to Baasha and his house because of all the evil he had done in the eyes of the Lord, provoking him to anger by the things he did, and becoming like the house of Jeroboam, and also because he destroyed it. In the 26th year of Asa, king of Judah, Elah, son of Baasha, became king of Israel, and he reigned in Tirzah 2 years. Zimri, one of his officials who had command of half his chariots, plotted against him. Elah was in Tirzah at the time, getting drunk in the house of Arzah, the man in charge of the palace at Tirzah. Zimri came in, struck him down, and killed him in the 27th year of Asa, king of Judah. Then he succeeded him as king. As soon as he began to reign and was seated on the throne, he killed off Baasha's whole family. He did not spare a single male, whether relative or friend. So Zimri destroyed the whole family of Baasha in accordance with the word of the Lord spoken against Baasha through the prophet Jehu, because of all the sins Baasha and his son Elah had committed and had caused Israel to commit, so that they provoked the Lord, the God of Israel, to anger by their worthless idols. As for the other events of Elah's reign and all he did, are they not written in the book of the annals of the kings of Israel? In the 27th year of Asa, king of Judah, Zimri reigned in Tirzah 7 days. The army was encamped near Gibbethon, a Philistine town. When the Israelites in the camp heard that Zimri had plotted against the king and murdered him, they proclaimed Omri, the commander of the army, king over Israel that very day there in the camp. Then Omri and all the Israelites with him withdrew from Gibbethon and laid siege to Tirzah. When Zimri saw that the city was taken, he went into the citadel of the royal palace and set the palace on fire around him. So he died because of the sins he had committed, doing evil in the eyes of the Lord and walking in the ways of Jeroboam and the sin he had committed and had caused Israel to commit. As for the other events of Zimri's reign and the rebellion he carried out, are they not written in the book of the annals of the kings of Israel? Then the people of Israel were split into two factions. Half supported Tibni, son of Ganath, for king, and the other half supported Omri. But Omri's followers proved stronger than those of Tibni, son of Ganath. So Tibni died, and Omri became king. In the 31st year of Asa, king of Judah, Omri became king of Israel, and he reigned 12 years, 6 of them in Tirzah. He bought the hill of Samaria from Shemer for 2 talents of silver and built a city on the hill, calling it Samaria after Shemer, the name of the former owner of the hill. But Omri did evil in the eyes of the Lord, and sinned more than all the others before him. He walked in all the ways of Jeroboam son of Nebat, and in his sin, which he had caused Israel to commit, so that they provoked the Lord, the God of Israel, to anger by their worthless idols. As for the other events of Omri's reign, what he did, and the things he achieved, are they not written in the book of the annals of the kings of Israel? Omri rested with his fathers and was buried in Samaria. And Ahab, his son, succeeded him as king. In the 38th year of Asa, king of Judah, Ahab, son of Omri, became king of Israel. And he reigned in Samaria over Israel 22 years. Ahab, son of Omri, did more evil in the eyes of the Lord than any of those before him. He not only considered it trivial to commit the sins of Jeroboam, son of Nebat, but he also married Jezebel, daughter of Ethbaal, king of the Sidonians, and began to serve Baal and worship him. He set up an altar for Baal in the temple of Baal that he built in Samaria. Ahab also made an Asherah pole and did more to provoke the Lord, the God of Israel, to anger than did all the kings of Israel before him. In Ahab's time, Hiel of Bethel rebuilt Jericho. He laid its foundations at the cost of his firstborn son, Abiram, and he set up its gate at the cost of his youngest son, Segub, in accordance with the word of the Lord spoken by Joshua, son of Nun. Chapter 17. Now Elijah, the Tishbite, from Tishbe in Gilead, said to Ahab, "As the Lord, the God of Israel, lives, whom I serve, there will be neither dew nor rain in the next few years except at my word." Then the word of the Lord came to Elijah, "Leave here, turn eastward, and hide in the Kereth ravine east of the Jordan. You will drink from the brook, and I have ordered the ravens to feed you there." So he did what the Lord had told him. He went to the Kereth ravine east of the Jordan and stayed there. The ravens brought him bread and meat in the morning and bread and meat in the evening, and he drank from the brook. Sometime later the brook dried up because there had been no rain in the land. Then the word of the Lord came to him, "Go at once to Zarephath of Sidon and stay there. I have commanded a widow in that place to supply you with food." So he went to Zarephath. When he came to the town gate, a widow was there gathering sticks. He called to her and asked, "Would you bring me a little water in a jar so I may have a drink?" As she was going to get it, he called, "And bring me, please, a piece of bread." "As surely as the Lord your God lives," she replied, "I don't have any bread, only a handful of flour in a jar and a little oil in a jug. I'm gathering a few sticks to take home and make a meal for myself and my son, that we may eat it and die." Elijah said to her, "Don't be afraid. Go home and do as you have said, but first make a small cake of bread for me from what you have and bring it to me, and then make something for yourself and your son. For this is what the Lord, the God of Israel, says. The jar of flour will not be used up, and the jug of oil will not run dry until the day the Lord gives rain on the land." She went away and did as Elijah had told her. So there was food every day for Elijah and for the woman and her family. For the jar of flour was not used up, and the jug of oil did not run dry, in keeping with the word of the Lord spoken by Elijah. Sometime later, the son of the woman who owned the house became ill. He grew worse and worse and finally stopped breathing. She said to Elijah, "What do you have against me, man of God? Did you come to remind me of my sin and kill my son?" "Give me your son," Elijah replied. He took him from her arms, carried him to the upper room where he was staying, and laid him on his bed. Then he cried out to the Lord, "O Lord my God, have you brought tragedy also upon this widow I'm staying with by causing her son to die?" Then he stretched himself out on the boy 3 times and cried to the Lord, "O Lord my God, let this boy's life return to him." The Lord heard Elijah's cry, and the boy's life returned to him, and he lived. Elijah picked up the child and carried him down from the room into the house. He gave him to his mother and said, "Look, your son is alive." Then the woman said to Elijah, "Now I know that you are a man of God, and that the word of the Lord from your mouth is the truth." Chapter 18. After a long time, in the third year, the word of the Lord came to Elijah. "Go and present yourself to Ahab, and I will send rain on the land." So Elijah went to present himself to Ahab. Now the famine was severe in Samaria, and Ahab had summoned Obadiah, who was in charge of his palace. Obadiah was a devout believer in the Lord. While Jezebel was killing off the Lord's prophets, Obadiah had taken 100 prophets and hidden them in 2 caves, 50 in each, and had supplied them with food and water. Ahab had said to Obadiah, "Go through the land to all the springs and valleys. Maybe we can find some grass to keep the horses and mules alive so we will not have to kill any of our animals." So they divided the land they were to cover, Ahab going in one direction and Obadiah in another. As Obadiah was walking along, Elijah met him. Obadiah recognized him, bowed down to the ground and said, "Is it really you, my lord Elijah?" "Yes," he replied, "go tell your master. Elijah is here." "What have I done wrong?" asked Obadiah, "that you are handing your servant over to Ahab to be put to death? As surely as the Lord your God lives, there is not a nation or kingdom where my master has not sent someone to look for you. And whenever a nation or kingdom claimed you were not there, he made them swear they could not find you. But now you tell me to go to my master and say, 'Elijah is here.' I don't know where the Spirit of the Lord may carry you when I leave you. If I go and tell Ahab and he doesn't find you, he will kill me. Yet I, your servant, have worshipped the Lord since my youth. Haven't you heard, my Lord, what I did while Jezebel was killing the prophets of the Lord? I hid 100 of the Lord's prophets in 2 caves, 50 in each, and supplied them with food and water. And now you tell me to go to my master and say, 'Elijah is here,' he will kill me." Elijah said, "As the Lord Almighty lives, whom I serve, I will surely present myself to Ahab today." So Obadiah went to meet Ahab and told him, and Ahab went to meet Elijah. When he saw Elijah, he said to him, "Is that you, you troubler of Israel?" "I have not made trouble for Israel," Elijah replied, "but you and your father's family have. You have abandoned the Lord's commands and have followed the Baals. Now summon the people from all over Israel to meet me on Mount Carmel, and bring the 450 prophets of Baal and the 400 prophets of Asherah who eat at Jezebel's table." So Ahab sent word throughout all Israel and assembled the prophets on Mount Carmel. Elijah went before the people and said, "How long will you waver between 2 opinions? If the Lord is God, follow him. But if Baal is God, follow him." But the people said nothing. Then Elijah said to them, "I am the only one of the Lord's prophets left, but Baal has 450 prophets. Get 2 bulls for us. Let them choose one for themselves, and let them cut it into pieces and put it on the wood, but not set fire to it. I will prepare the other bull and put it on the wood, but not set fire to it. Then you call on the name of your God, and I will call on the name of the Lord. The God who answers by fire, he is God." Then all the people said, "What you say is good." Elijah said to the prophets of Baal, "Choose one of the bulls and prepare it first, since there are so many of you. Call on the name of your God, but do not light the fire." So they took the bull given them and prepared it. Then they called on the name of Baal from morning till noon. "O Baal, answer us," they shouted. But there was no response. No one answered. And they danced around the altar they had made. At noon, Elijah began to taunt them. "Shout louder," he said. "Surely he is a god. Perhaps he is deep in thought or busy or traveling. Maybe he's sleeping and must be awakened." So they shouted louder and slashed themselves with swords and spears, as was their custom, until their blood flowed. Midday passed, and they continued their frantic prophesying until the time for the evening sacrifice. But there was no response. No one answered. No one paid attention. Then Elijah said to all the people, "Come here to me." They came to him, and he repaired the altar of the Lord, which was in ruins. Elijah took 12 stones, one for each of the tribes descended from Jacob, to whom the word of the Lord had come, saying, "Your name shall be Israel." With the stones he built an altar in the name of the Lord, and he dug a trench around it large enough to hold 2 seahs of seed. He arranged the wood, cut the bull into pieces, and laid it on the wood. Then he said to them, "Fill 4 large jars with water and pour it on the offering and on the wood." "Do it again," he said, and they did it again. "Do it a third time," he ordered, and they did it the third time. The water ran down around the altar and even filled the trench. At the time of sacrifice, the prophet Elijah stepped forward and prayed, "O Lord, God of Abraham, Isaac, and Israel, let it be known today that you are God in Israel and that I am your servant and have done all these things at your command. Answer me, O Lord, answer me, so these people will know that you, O Lord, are God and that you are turning their hearts back again." Then the fire of the Lord fell and burned up the sacrifice, the wood, the stones, and the soil, and also licked up the water in the trench. When all the people saw this, they fell prostrate and cried, "The Lord, He is God. The Lord, He is God." Then Elijah commanded them, "Seize the prophets of Baal. Don't let anyone get away." They seized them, and Elijah had them brought down to the Kishon Valley and slaughtered there. And Elijah said to Ahab, "Go, eat and drink, for there is the sound of a heavy rain." So Ahab went off to eat and drink. But Elijah climbed to the top of Carmel, bent down to the ground, and put his face between his knees. "Go and look toward the sea," he told his servant. And he went up and looked. "There is nothing there," he said. 7 times Elijah said, "Go back." The 7th time, the servant reported, "A cloud as small as a man's hand is rising from the sea." So Elijah said, "Go and tell Ahab, hitch up your chariot and go down before the rain stops you." Meanwhile, the sky grew black with clouds, the wind rose, a heavy rain came on, and Ahab rode off to Jezreel. The power of the Lord came upon Elijah, and tucking his cloak into his belt, he ran ahead of Ahab all the way to Jezreel. Chapter 19. Now Ahab told Jezebel everything Elijah had done and how he had killed all the prophets with the sword. So Jezebel sent a messenger to Elijah to say, "May the gods deal with me, be it ever so severely, if by this time tomorrow I do not make your life like that of one of them." Elijah was afraid and ran for his life. When he came to Beersheba in Judah, he left his servant there, while he himself went a day's journey into the desert. He came to a broom tree, sat down under it, and prayed that he might die. "I've had enough, Lord," he said. "Take my life. I am no better than my ancestors." Then he laid down under the tree and fell asleep. All at once an angel touched him and said, "Get up and eat." He looked around, and there by his head was a cake of bread baked over hot coals and a jar of water. He ate and drank and then lay down again. The angel of the Lord came back a second time and touched him and said, "Get up and eat, for the journey is too much for you." So he got up and ate and drank. Strengthened by that food, he traveled 40 days and 40 nights until he reached Horeb, the mountain of God. There he went into a cave and spent the night. And the word of the Lord came to him, "What are you doing here, Elijah?" He replied, I have been very zealous for the Lord God Almighty. The Israelites have rejected your covenant, broken down your altars, and put your prophets to death with the sword. I am the only one left, and now they're trying to kill me too. The Lord said, Go out and stand on the mountain in the presence of the Lord, for the Lord is about to pass by. Then a great and powerful wind tore the mountains apart and shattered the rocks before the Lord. But the Lord was not in the wind. After the wind there was an earthquake, but the Lord was not in the earthquake. After the earthquake came a fire, but the Lord was not in the fire. And after the fire came a gentle whisper. When Elijah heard it, he pulled his cloak over his face and went out and stood at the mouth of the cave. Then a voice said to him, What are you doing here, Elijah? He replied, I have been very zealous for the Lord God Almighty. The Israelites have rejected your covenant, broken down your altars, and put your prophets to death with the sword. I am the only one left, and now they're trying to kill me too. The Lord said to him, Go back the way you came, and go to the desert of Damascus. When you get there, anoint Hazael king over Aram. Also anoint Jehu, son of Nimshi, king over Israel, and anoint Elisha, son of Japhat, from Abel-Mehalah to succeed you as prophet. Jehu will put to death any who escape the sword of Hazael, and Elisha will put to death any who escape the sword of Jehu. Yet I reserve 7,000 in Israel, all whose knees have not bowed down to Baal, and all whose mouths have not kissed him. So Elijah went from there and found Elisha, son of Shaphat. He was plying with 12 yoke of oxen, and he himself was driving the 12th pair. Elijah went up to him and threw his cloak around him. Elisha then left his oxen and ran after Elijah. Let me kiss my father and my mother goodbye, he said, and then I will come with you. Go back, Elijah replied. What have I done to you? So Elisha left him and went back. He took his yoke of oxen and slaughtered them. He burned the plowing equipment to cook the meat and gave it to the people, and they ate. Then he set out to follow Elijah and became his attendant. Chapter 20. Now Ben-Hadad, king of Aram, mustered his entire army. Accompanied by 32 kings with their horses and chariots, he went up and besieged Samaria and attacked it. He sent messengers into the city to Ahab, king of Israel, saying, This is what Ben-Hadad says. Your silver and gold are mine, and the best of your wives and children are mine. The king of Israel answered, Just as you say, my lord the king, I and all I have are yours. The messengers came again and said, This is what Ben-Hadad says. I sent to demand your silver and gold, your wives and your children. But about this time tomorrow, I'm going to send my officials to search your palace and the houses of your officials. They will seize everything you value and carry it away. The king of Israel summoned all the elders of the land and said to them, See how this man is looking for trouble? When he sent for my wives and children, my silver, my gold, I did not refuse him. The elders and the people all answered, Don't listen to him or agree to his demands. So he replied to Ben-Hadad's messengers, Tell my lord the king, your servant will do all you demanded the first time, but this demand I cannot meet. They left and took the answer back to Ben-Hadad. Then Ben-Hadad sent another message to Ahab. May the gods deal with me, be it ever so severely, if enough dust remains in Samaria to give each of my men a handful. The king of Israel answered, Tell him, one who puts on his armor should not boast like one who takes it off. Ben-Hadad heard this message while he and the kings were drinking in their tents, and he ordered his men, Prepare to attack. So they prepared to attack the city. Meanwhile, a prophet came to Ahab, king of Israel, and announced, This is what the Lord says. Do you see this vast army? I will give it into your hand today, and then you will know that I am the Lord. But who will do this? Asked Ahab. The prophet replied, "This is what the Lord says. The young officers of the provincial commanders will do it." "And who will start the battle?" he asked. The prophet answered, "You will." So Ahab summoned the young officers of the provincial commanders, 232 men. Then he assembled the rest of the Israelites, 7,000 in all. They set out at noon while Ben-Hadad and the 32 kings allied with him were in their tents getting drunk. The young officers of the provincial commanders went out first. Now Ben-Hadad had dispatched scouts who reported, "Men are advancing from Samaria." He said, "If they have come out for peace, take them alive. If they have come out for war, take them alive." The young officers of the provincial commanders marched out of the city with the army behind them, and each one struck down his opponent. At that, the Arameans fled with the Israelites in pursuit. But Ben-Hadad, king of Aram, escaped.

army like the one you lost, horse for horse and chariot for chariot, so we can fight Israel on the plains. Then surely we will be stronger than they." He agreed with them and acted accordingly. The next spring, Ben-Hadad mustered the Arameans and went up to Aphek to fight against Israel. When the Israelites were also mustered and given provisions, they marched out to meet them. The Israelites camped opposite them like two small flocks of goats while the Arameans covered the countryside. The man of God came up and told the king of Israel, "This is what the Lord says. Because the Arameans think the Lord is a God of the hills and not a God of the valleys, I will deliver this vast army into your hands, and you will know that I am the Lord." For 7 days they camped opposite each other, and on the seventh day the battle was joined. The Israelites inflicted 100,000 casualties on the Aramean foot soldiers in one day. The rest of them escaped to the city of Aphek, where the war collapsed on 27,000 of them, and Ben-Hadad fled to the city and hid in an inner room. His officials said to him, "Look, we have heard that the kings of the house of Israel are merciful. Let us go to the king of Israel with sackcloth around our waists and ropes around our heads. Perhaps he will spare your life." Wearing sackcloth around their waists and ropes around their heads, they went to the king of Israel and said, "Your servant Ben-Hadad says, please, let me live." The king answered, "Is he still alive?" "He is my brother." The men took this as a good sign and were quick to pick up his word. "Yes, your brother, Ben-Hadad," they said. "Go and get him," the king said. When Ben-Hadad came out, Ahab had him come up to his chariot. "I will return the cities my father took from your father," Ben-Hadad offered. "You may set up your own market areas in Damascus as my father did in Samaria." Ahab said, "On the basis of a treaty, I will set you free." So he made a treaty with him and let him go. By the word of the Lord, one of the sons of the prophets said to his companion, "Strike me with your weapon." But the man refused. So the prophet said, "Because you have not obeyed the Lord, as soon as you leave me, a lion will kill you." And after the man went away, a lion found him and killed him. The prophet found another man and said, "Strike me, please." So the man struck him and wounded him. Then the prophet went and stood by the road waiting for the king. He disguised himself with his headband down over his eyes. As the king passed by, the prophet called out to him, "Your servant went into the thick of the battle, and someone came to me with a captive and said, 'Guard this man. If he is missing, it will be your life for his life, or you must pay a talent of silver.' While your servant was busy here and there, the man disappeared." "That is your sentence," the king of Israel said. "You have pronounced it yourself." Then the prophet quickly removed the headband from his eyes, and the king of Israel recognized him as one of the prophets. He said to the king, "This is what the Lord says. You have set free a man I had determined should die. Therefore, it is your life for his life, your people for his people." Sullen and angry, the king of Israel went to his palace in Samaria. Chapter 21. Sometime later, there was an incident involving a vineyard belonging to Naboth the Jezreelite. The vineyard was in Jezreel, close to the palace of Ahab, king of Samaria. Ahab said to Naboth, "Let me have your vineyard to use for a vegetable garden, since it is close to my palace. In exchange, I will give you a better vineyard, or if you prefer, I will pay you whatever it is worth." But Naboth replied, "The Lord forbid that I should give you the inheritance of my fathers." So Ahab went home, sullen and angry, because Naboth the Jezreelite had said, "I will not give you the inheritance of my fathers." He lay on his bed sulking and refused to eat. His wife Jezebel came in and asked him, "Why are you so sullen? Why won't you eat?" He answered her, "Because I said to Naboth the Jezreelite, 'Sell me your vineyard, or if you prefer, I will give you another vineyard in its place.' But he said, 'I will not give you my vineyard.'" Jezebel, his wife, said, "Is this how you act as king over Israel? Get up and eat. Cheer up. I will get you the vineyard of Naboth the Jezreelite."
So she wrote letters and

0: Ahab's name, placed his seal on them, and sent them to the elders and nobles who lived in Naboth's city with him. In those letters she wrote, "Proclaim a day of fasting and seat Naboth in a prominent place among the people. But seat two scoundrels opposite him and have them testify that he has cursed both God and the king. Then take him out and stone him to death." So the elders and nobles who lived in Naboth's city did as Jezebel directed in the letters she had written to them. They proclaimed a fast and seated Naboth in a prominent place among the people. Then two scoundrels came and sat opposite him and brought charges against Naboth before the people, saying, "Naboth has cursed both God and the king." So they took him outside the city and stoned him to death. Then they sent word to Jezebel, "Naboth has been stoned and is dead." As soon as Jezebel heard that Naboth had been stoned to death, she said to Ahab, "Get up and take possession of the vineyard of Naboth the Jezreelite that he refused to sell you. He is no longer alive, but dead." When Ahab heard that Naboth was dead, he got up and went down to take possession of Naboth's vineyard. Then the word of the Lord came to Elijah the Tishbite, "Go down to meet Ahab, king of Israel, who rules in Samaria. He is now in Naboth's vineyard, where he has gone to take possession of it. Say to him, 'This is what the Lord says. Have you not murdered a man and seized his property?' Then say to him, 'This is what the Lord says. In the place where dogs licked up Naboth's blood, dogs will lick up your blood. Yes, yours.'" Ahab said to Elijah, "So you have found me, my enemy." "I have found you," he answered, "because you have sold yourself to do evil in the eyes of the Lord. I am going to bring disaster on you. I will consume your descendants and cut off from Ahab every last male in Israel, slave or free. I will make your house like that of Jeroboam, son of Nebat, and that of Baasha, son of Ahijah, because you have provoked me to anger and have caused Israel to sin. And also concerning Jezebel, the Lord says, dogs will devour Jezebel by the wall of Jezreel. Dogs will eat those belonging to Ahab who die in the city, and the birds of the air will feed on those who die in the country." There was never a man like Ahab who sold himself to do evil in the eyes of the Lord, urged on by Jezebel his wife. He behaved in the vilest manner by going after idols like the Amorites the Lord drove out before Israel. When Ahab heard these words, he tore his clothes, put on sackcloth, and fasted. He lay in sackcloth and went round meekly. Then the word of the Lord came to Elijah the Tishbite, "Have you noticed how Ahab has humbled himself before me? Because he has humbled himself, I will not bring this disaster in his house, but I will bring it on his house in the days of his son." Chapter 22. For 3 years there was no war between Aram and Israel. But in the third year, Jehoshaphat, king of Judah, went down to see the king of Israel. The king of Israel had said to his officials, "Don't you know that Ramoth Gilead belongs to us, and yet we are doing nothing to retake it from the king of Aram?" So he asked Jehoshaphat, "Will you go with me to fight against Ramoth Gilead?" Jehoshaphat replied to the king of Israel, "I am as you are, my people as your people, my horses as your horses." But Jehoshaphat also said to the king of Israel, "First seek the counsel of the Lord." So the king of Israel brought together the prophets, about 400 men, and asked them, "Shall I go to war against Ramoth Gilead, or shall I refrain?" "Go," they answered, "for the Lord will give it into the king's hand." But Jehoshaphat asked, "Is there not a prophet of the Lord here whom we can inquire of?" The king of Israel answered Jehoshaphat, "There is still one man through whom we can inquire of the Lord, but I hate him because he never prophesies anything good about me, but always bad. He is Micaiah, son of Imlah." "The king should not say that," Jehoshaphat replied. So the king of Israel called one of his officials and said, "Bring Micaiah, son of Imlah, at once." Dressed in their royal robes, the king of Israel and Jehoshaphat, king of Judah, were sitting on their thrones at the threshing floor by the entrance of the gate of Samaria, with all the prophets prophesying before them. Now Zedekiah, son of Kenaanah, made iron horns, and he declared, "This is what the Lord says. With these you will gore the Arameans until they are destroyed." All the other prophets were prophesying the same thing. "Attack Ramoth-Gilead and be victorious," they said, "for the Lord will give it into the king's hand." The messenger who had gone to summon Micaiah said to him, "Look, as one man the other prophets are predicting success for the king. Let your word agree with theirs and speak favorably." But Micaiah said, "As surely as the Lord lives, I can tell him only what the Lord tells me." When he arrived, the king asked him, "Micaiah, shall we go to war against Ramoth-Gilead, or shall I refrain?" "Attack and be victorious," he answered, "for the Lord will give it into the king's hand." The king said to him, "How many times must I make you swear to tell me nothing but the truth in the name of the Lord?" Then Micaiah answered, "I saw all Israel scattered on the hills like sheep without a shepherd. And the Lord said, 'These people have no master. Let each one go home in peace.'" The king of Israel said to Jehoshaphat, "Didn't I tell you that he never prophesies anything good about me, but only bad?" Micaiah continued, "Therefore hear the word of the Lord. I saw the Lord sitting on his throne with all the host of heaven standing around him on his right and on his left. And the Lord said, 'Who will entice Ahab into attacking Ramoth-Gilead and going to his death there?' One suggested this and another that. Finally, a spirit came forward, stood before the Lord and said, 'I will entice him.' 'By what means?' the Lord asked. 'I will go out and be a lying spirit in the mouths of all his prophets,' he said. 'You will succeed in enticing him,' said the Lord. 'Go and do it.' So now the Lord has put a lying spirit in the mouths of all these prophets of yours. The Lord has decreed disaster for you." Then Zedekiah, son of Kenaanah, went up and slapped Micaiah in the face. "Which way did the spirit from the Lord go when he went from me to speak to you?" he asked. Micaiah replied, "You will find out on the day you go to hide in an inner room." The king of Israel then ordered, "Take Micaiah and send him back to Amon, the ruler of the city, and to Joash, the king's son, and say, 'This is what the king says. Put this fellow in prison and give him nothing but bread and water until I return safely.'" Micaiah declared, "If you ever return safely, the Lord has not spoken through me." Then he added, "Mark my words, all you people." So the king of Israel and Jehoshaphat, king of Judah, went up to Ramoth-Gilead. The king of Israel said to Jehoshaphat, "I will enter the battle in disguise, but you wear your royal robes." So the king of Israel disguised himself and went into battle. Now the king of Aram had ordered his 32 chariot commanders, "Do not fight with anyone, small or great, except the king of Israel." When the chariot commanders saw Jehoshaphat, they thought, "Surely this is the king of Israel." So they turned to attack him, but when Jehoshaphat cried out, the chariot commanders saw that he was not the king of Israel and stopped pursuing him. But someone drew his bow at random and hit the king of Israel between the sections of his armor. The king told his chariot driver, "Wheel around and get me out of the fighting. I've been wounded." All day long the battle raged, and the king was propped up in his chariot facing the Arameans. The blood from his wound ran onto the floor of the chariot, and that evening he died. As the sun was setting, a cry spread through the army, "Every man to his town, every one to his land." So the king died and was brought to Samaria, and they buried him there. They washed the chariot at a pool in Samaria where the prostitutes bathe, and the dogs licked up his blood, as the word of the Lord had declared. As for the other events of Ahab's reign, including all he did, the palace he built and inlaid with ivory, and the cities he fortified, are they not written in the book of the annals of the kings of Israel? Ahab rested with his fathers, and Ahaziah his son succeeded him as king. Jehoshaphat son of Asa became king of Judah in the fourth year of Ahab king of Israel. Jehoshaphat was 35 years old when he became king, and he reigned in Jerusalem 25 years. His mother's name was Azubah, daughter of Shilhai. In everything he walked in the ways of his father Asa and did not stray from them. He did what was right in the eyes of the Lord. The high places, however, were not removed, and the people continued to offer sacrifices and burn incense there. Jehoshaphat was also at peace with the king of Israel. As for the other events of Jehoshaphat's reign, the things he achieved and his military exploits, are they not written in the book of the annals of the kings of Judah? He rid the land of the rest of the male shrine prostitutes who remained there even after the reign of his father Asa. There was then no king in Edom, a deputy ruled. Now Jehoshaphat built a fleet of trading ships to go to Ophir for gold, but they never set sail. They were wrecked at Ezion-Geber. At that time, Ahaziah, son of Ahab, said to Jehoshaphat, "Let my men sail with your men." But Jehoshaphat refused. Then Jehoshaphat rested with his fathers and was buried with them in the city of David, his father. And Jehoram, his son, succeeded him. Ahaziah, son of Ahab, became king of Israel in Samaria in the 17th year of Jehoshaphat, king of Judah, and he reigned over Israel 2 years. He did evil in the eyes of the Lord because he walked in the ways of his father and mother and in the ways of Jeroboam, son of Nebat, who caused Israel to sin. He served and worshipped Baal and provoked the Lord, the God of Israel, to anger, just as his father had done.
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0: Chapter 1. After Ahab's death, Moab rebelled against Israel. Now Ahaziah had fallen through the lattice of his upper room in Samaria and injured himself, so he sent messengers saying to them, "Go and consult Baal-zebub, the god of Ekron, to see if I will recover from this injury." But the angel of the Lord said to Elijah the Tishbite, "Go up and meet the messengers of the king of Samaria and ask them, 'Is it because there is no God in Israel that you are going off to consult Baal-zebub, the god of Ekron?' Therefore, this is what the Lord says, 'You will not leave the bed you are lying on, you will certainly die.'" So Elijah went. When the messengers returned to the king, he asked them, "Why have you come back?" "A man came to meet us," they replied, "and he said to us, 'Go back to the king who sent you and tell him, this is what the Lord says. Is it because there is no God in Israel that you are sending men to consult Baal-zebub, the god of Ekron? Therefore, you will not leave the bed you are lying on. You will certainly die.'" The king asked them, "What kind of man was it who came to meet you and told you this?" They replied, "He was a man with a garment of hair and with a leather belt round his waist." The king said, "That was Elijah the Tishbite." Then he sent to Elijah a captain with his company of 50 men. The captain went up to Elijah, who was sitting on the top of a hill, and said to him, "Man of God, the king says, 'Come down.'" Elijah answered the captain, "If I am a man of God, may fire come down from heaven and consume you and your 50 men." Then fire fell from heaven and consumed the captain and his men. At this, the king sent to Elijah another captain with his 50 men. The captain said to him, "Man of God, this is what the king says. Come down at once." "If I am a man of God," Elijah replied, "may fire come down from heaven and consume you and your 50 men." Then the fire of God fell from heaven and consumed him and his 50 men. So the king sent a third captain with his 50 men. This third captain went up and fell on his knees before Elijah. "Man of God," he begged, "please have respect for my life and the lives of these 50 men, your servants. See, fire has fallen from heaven and consumed the first two captains and all their men, but now have respect for my life." The angel of the Lord said to Elijah, "Go down with him, do not be afraid of him." So Elijah got up and went down with him to the king. He told the king, "This is what the Lord says. Is it because there is no God in Israel for you to consult that you have sent messengers to consult Baal-zebub, the god of Ekron? Because you have done this, you will never leave the bed you are lying on. You will certainly die." So he died, according to the word of the Lord that Elijah had spoken. Because Ahaziah had no son, Joram succeeded him as king in the second year of Jehoram, son of Jehoshaphat, king of Judah. As for all the other events of Ahaziah's reign and what he did, are they not written in the book of the annals of the kings of Israel? Chapter 2. When the Lord was about to take Elijah up to heaven in a whirlwind, Elijah and Elisha were on their way from Gilgal. Elijah said to Elisha, "Stay here, the Lord has sent me to Bethel." But Elisha said, "As surely as the Lord lives and as you live, I will not leave you." So they went down to Bethel. The company of the prophets at Bethel came out to Elisha and asked, "Do you know that the Lord is going to take your master from you today?" "Yes, I know," Elisha replied, "but do not speak of it." Then Elijah said to him, "Stay here, Elisha, the Lord has sent me to Jericho." And he replied, "As surely as the Lord lives and as you live, I will not leave you." So they went to Jericho. The company of the prophet at Jericho went up to Elisha and asked him, "Do you know that the Lord is going to take your master from you today?" "Yes, I know," he replied, "but do not speak of it." Then Elijah said to him, "Stay here, the Lord has sent me to the Jordan." And he replied, "As surely as the Lord lives and as you live, I will not leave you." So the two of them walked on. 50 men of the company of the prophets went and stood at a distance, facing the place where Elijah and Elisha had stopped at the Jordan. Elijah took his cloak, rolled it up, and struck the water with it. The water divided to the right and to the left, and the two of them crossed over on dry ground. When they had crossed, Elijah said to Elisha, "Tell me, what can I do for you before I am taken from you?" "Let me inherit a double portion of your spirit," Elisha replied. "You have asked a difficult thing," Elijah said. "Yet, if you see me when I am taken from you, it will be yours, otherwise not." As they were walking along and talking together, suddenly a chariot of fire and horses of fire appeared and separated the two of them, and Elijah went up to heaven in a whirlwind. Elisha saw this and cried out, my father, the chariots and horsemen of Israel!" And Elisha saw him no more. Then he took hold of his own clothes and tore them apart. He picked up the cloak that had fallen from Elijah and went back and stood on the bank of the Jordan. Then he took the cloak that had fallen from him and struck the water with it. "Where now is the Lord, the God of Elijah?" he asked. When he struck the water, it divided to the right and to the left, and he crossed over. The company of the prophets from Jericho who were watching said, "The spirit of Elijah is resting on Elisha." And they went to meet him and bowed down to the ground before him. "Look," they said, "we, your servants, have 50 able men. Let them go and look for your master. Perhaps the Spirit of the Lord has picked him up and set him down on some mountain or on some valley." "No," Elisha replied, "do not send them." But they persisted until he was too ashamed to refuse. So he said, "Send them." And they sent 50 men who searched for 3 days but did not find them. When they returned to Elisha, who was staying in Jericho, he said to them, "Didn't I tell you not to go?" The men of the city said to Elisha, "Look, our lord, this town is well situated, as you can see, but the water is bad and the land is unproductive." "Bring me a new bowl," he said, "and put salt in it." So they brought it to him. Then he went out to the spring and threw the salt into it, saying, "This is what the Lord says. I have healed this water. Never again will it cause death or make the land unproductive." And the water has remained wholesome to this day, according to the word Elisha had spoken. From there Elisha went up to Bethel. As he was walking along the road, some youths came out of the town and jeered at him. Go on up, you bald head, they said. Go on up, you bald head. He turned around and looked at them and called down a curse on them in the name of the Lord. Then two bears came out of the woods and mauled 42 of the youths. And he went on to Mount Carmel and from there returned to Samaria.

0: Throughout the night on TWR UK, speaking hope to the world. 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
1: Chapter 3. Joram, son of Ahab, became king of Israel and Samaria in the 18th year of Jehoshaphat, king of Judah, and he reigned 12 years. He did evil in the eyes of the Lord, but not as his father and mother had done. He got rid of the sacred stone of Baal that his father had made. Nevertheless, he clung to the sins of Jeroboam, son of Nebat, which he had caused Israel to commit. He did not turn away from them. Now Misha, king of Moab, raised sheep, and he had to supply the king of Israel with 100,000 lambs and with the wool of 100,000 rams. But after Ahab died, the king of Moab rebelled against the king of Israel. So at that time, King Joram set out from Samaria and mobilized all Israel. He also sent this message to Jehoshaphat, king of Judah.